0: showers and a high of 23. And for Gaspé, partly cloudy tonight, chance of showers, the low 14, mix of sun and cloud tomorrow, 22 the high.
1: How many holes is in a straw?
2: One hole.
1: It's two holes.
3: One hole.
4: Welcome to Ideas. I'm Nala Ayed.
1: The reason why I say two, because if you got two exits, that's two holes. You got a back door and a front door of a house, that's two doors, that's two exits, that's two holes. So you saying your house got one hole? No!
2: What?
4: You're listening to a long-running argument on TikTok.
5: How many holes are in a straw? Is it one, two, zero?
6: It's one, it's a tube, it's one continuous hole. It's all one thing.
7: That makes no sense, and it's completely illogical.
6: Same thing as, like, your intestines. One long continuous tube.
8: I got into a heated argument with my best friend's dad, who kept telling me it's two holes.
4: The holes in a straw argument took off on TikTok in early 2021. It had already gone a few rounds on Twitter, Reddit, and Snapchat before that. And on the surface, it seems to be a debate about semantics. What exactly qualifies as a hole?
9: My first goal is to convince you you're confused about the holes.
4: But that confusion is also fun.
9: It is always a pleasure for those of us in the mathematical professions when the internet spends a day or two tying itself in a knot over a math problem. We get to watch other people discovering and enjoying the mode of thought we spend our whole lives taking pleasure in. When you have a really nice house, you like it when people unexpectedly come over.
4: Jordan Ellenberg was a child prodigy. He scored a perfect 800 on the math portion of his SATs or college entrance exams at the age of, wait for it, 12. He's a Guggenheim Fellow, a Harvard graduate, and a professor of mathematics at the University of Wisconsin-Madison. Oh, he's also the great square rootio. You say a number, he'll tell you its square root. Pretty closely, anyway.
9: Mental computation of square roots was a party trick I learned in college. Its social utility in that context was not as great as I'd anticipated.
4: His latest book is called Shape: The Hidden Geometry of Information, Biology, Strategy, Democracy, and Everything Else. But it's not the geometry of Euclid, that simple set of axioms that lets you prove that this angle is equal to that one. It's about geometry as a way of thinking, as a method of reasoning and argument, and a system for making sense of the world. I spoke with Jordan Ellenberg from his home in Madison, Wisconsin. About geometry, sure, but also about democracy, education, and yes, how many holes there are in a straw.
10: Hey Siri, does a straw have one hole or two holes?
11: A straw has zero holes. It is a tube.
9: I am a mathematician who talks about math in public. And this seems to unlock something in people. They tell me things. They tell me stories I sense they haven't told anyone in a long time, maybe ever. Stories about math. Sometimes sad stories. A math teacher rubbing a kid's ego in the mud for no reason but meanness. Sometimes the story is happier. An experience of abrupt illumination that burst open a child's mind. An experience the grown-up wanted to find a path back to but never quite could. Actually, this one is kind of sad too. Often, these stories are about geometry. It seems to stand out in people's high school memories, like a weird, loud, out-of-scale note in a chorus. There are people who hate it, who tell me geometry was the moment math stopped making sense to them. Others tell me it was the only part of math that made sense to them. Somehow, it's primal, built into our bodies. From the second we exit hollering from the womb, we're reckoning where things are and what they look like. When South American mystics and their non-South American imitators drink ayahuasca, the sacred hallucinogenic tea, the first thing that happens, okay, the first thing that happens after the uncontrollable vomiting,

0: I think people don't appreciate how much it's woven into our ordinary way of thinking that we do when we're not in the classroom, when we're not like working problems with a pencil and paper. But to make that claim, I suppose I should say that my interpretation of what counts as geometry is very broad. You might not be surprised to hear. I mean, the word literally means like the measurement of the world, right? Like, okay, I'm not going to try to speak Greek to you guys, but like geos and metros, right? Earth and measure. And I would say whenever we talk about distance, whenever we talk about sort of two things being close to each other, like, oh, a close relative. Okay, if you think about your family tree already, when you talk about a close relative versus a distant relative, that's a geometric way of thinking about your family. When you describe it as a tree, when you draw a picture, you're drawing a fundamentally geometric diagram that takes these familial relationships that you have and geometrizes them, sort of makes a picture, like draws a shape that your family forms. When you talk about something you do on the radio a lot, right, the two sides of an argument, already you're sort of imposing a geometric metaphor. And I actually think being conscious of that is very useful, because often you say to yourself, wait, like, why does it have two sides? Like, lots of figures have different numbers of sides, not just two. If you sort of interrogate these metaphors a little bit and think more seriously about what they say, I think that can be a very valuable practice.
1: Just walk me through that utility. Why, you know, help me as an interviewer if I'm talking about a two-way argument. Why is that useful?
0: So I would say that often, nobody ever asked me this before. Everybody always just accepts this as face value. You're going to make me go through my paces, which is awesome.
1: I'll try.
0: So let me spin it out a little bit. Let me improvise on that. What I would say is that if you sort of somewhat thoughtlessly say the two sides of the argument, what are you doing? First of all, as I said, you're saying there are only two sides. So you may be missing something, right? You may be missing an approach that you haven't thought of. But thing two is, I think if your metaphor is, oh, it's like the two sides of a stop sign, the front and the back, you're saying something very specific about the relationship of those two positions, that they are opposite of each other, that whatever is true of one is false of the other, and whatever is true of the other is false of the one. And most interesting social or political or intellectual or literary or philosophical arguments are not actually like that, right? The two sides of the argument, if you like, may be in opposition, but they're not literally mirror images of one another, which is what you might think of, which is that what the metaphor applied to carelessly might lead you to think.
1: In your book, you write that geometry is not just a way of measuring ourselves or measuring, but it's a form of honesty. What's so honest about geometry?
0: Yeah, and that's another feature. And if I, you know, I often say, and I put this in the book, that geometry is the cilantro of math. Like, people are not neutral about it. There's people who love it and people who hate it. And if you talk to people about it, which, you know, going around giving talks and talking to people about math, people, I mean, you know, they come to me with their math stories. It's like I'm like the therapist, and like they've been waiting like 20 years to like unload this trauma that they have of their, and I mean that very seriously. But what I find, and this is sort of part of the impetus of writing this particular book about this particular subject, that there are two kinds of people. There's people who are like, I loved math in high school, except geometry. Like, what was up with that? Then there was this like weird interlude where we just like drew pictures and proved obvious things. Like, why did we do that? And then there's other people, I would actually say maybe a little more numerous, who are like, I hated math, the entire thing in high school, except geometry. Why wasn't it all like that? That was the part that made sense. Mm-hmm. But people are not neutral. People recognize that it's different. And I am coming to answer your question, by the way.
1: Please.
0: I'm making my way towards it. You know, if the case I was making was, oh, it really organizes the way we think about the world, what we started with, I could say that about geometry, but I could say it about algebra too. I could say it about probability too. I could sort of argue, boy, we've got to think about things probabilistically. We've got to think about things algebraically. Of course, I believe all those things. I'm a mathematician. But I do think that geometry has a special role that makes it very different from everything else we learn in school math, and frankly, everything else we learn in school. The honesty piece is this: that geometry is where we prove things. Geometry is where we prove things, where we write proofs of statements. And that is very, very special. It's the place in school where we can make our own knowledge. We're not reliant on the authority of the teacher. We're not reliant on the authority of a book. There's certain rules, and we can construct a fact, even if it's a sort of somewhat abstract fact about a triangle or a circle. We can make it from scratch and nobody can tell us that we're wrong. That's extremely powerful. And I think people respond to that. There's a certain electricity to it. And people can respond to it positively or negatively, but I think that's what sets it apart. So, honesty. You know, when I write a book, it's never about what I think it's going to be about. I always sort of start researching and then like find

0: super exciting stories that I didn't know were there. So when I was writing this book, I discovered that Abraham Lincoln was a huge geometry enthusiast. Who knew? I did not know any of this, but I sort of found out about it, and it's something people have written about. In 1864, the Reverend J.P. Gulliver of Norwich, Connecticut, recalled a conversation with Abraham Lincoln about how the president had acquired his famously persuasive rhetorical skill. The source, Lincoln said, was geometry. He has this kind of crazy crisis of faith when his political career is sort of in the toilet and he's kind of going around being a country lawyer. And he says to an interviewer, you know, every day I was going into court and being asked to prove things. And I was like, what does that mean? In the course of my law reading, I constantly came upon the word demonstrate. I thought at first that I understood its meaning, but soon became satisfied that I did not. I consulted Webster's dictionary. That told of certain proof, proof beyond the possibility of doubt, but I could form no idea what sort of proof that was. I consulted all the dictionaries and books of reference I could find, but with no better results. You might as well have defined blue to a blind man. At last I said, Lincoln, you can never make a lawyer if you do not understand what demonstrate means. And I left my situation in Springfield, went home to my father's house, and stayed there till I could give any propositions in the 6 books of Euclid at sight. I then found out what demonstrate means and went back to my law studies. He's kind of made of different stuff in a way, right? So he's...
1: Well, he is Honest Abe, right?
0: Right, exactly. Honest Abe. And he became a kind of lifelong enthusiast.
1: What does it say about Lincoln that, in your estimate, that he went to geometry and not these other more traditional sources?
0: I think, okay, I'm just going to keep on doing my like amateur psychology of Lincoln. Remember this thing I said that geometry doesn't rest on authority. It doesn't rest on it's in the book, therefore it's correct. It rests on here's the rules. You build it up yourself. That's very much Lincoln's personality. Like you build it yourself, the self-made person, right? I mean, he's not from a patrician background, like the earlier American leaders we talk about, like Jefferson, right? So I do think the idea of I built this myself is like very much in keeping with Lincoln's character. And I think that's what geometry offers you. It offers you that ability to sort of build it up from scratch and say, I know this is right and I know this is sound because I made it and I trust myself.
1: You're very covetous of the word therefore. Talk to me a bit about why geometrists are, in your words, kind of the only ones who can actually
0: Okay, use it. But you struck on another of my pet peeves because we're geometers, not geometers.
1: Sorry. I said geometer.
0: No, it's okay. Yes, and it's because, I mean, you do see that, right? I mean, definitely this is something that a problem that mathematicians have. You read an article in the newspaper that will say it proves something or will say, especially it's a tell, right? This word, therefore, it must be that, oh, if you believe this, then therefore you must believe that. And for those of us who live in the world of proofs, who live in the world of rigor, who live in the world of deduction, we're like, I know what therefore means. And it doesn't mean that. Like you're saying therefore because you mean there's something I really want you to believe and there's something I really want to say. And if I sort of say therefore, I'm saying it with sort of a more ringing force. But it's not a proof. And by the way, when I say that, I have to always hurry to point out that I am not saying that I wish the stuff that was in the opinion page of the newspaper were proofs of a Euclidean nature. I mean, that would be horrible. First of all, most of the issues that we care about are not subject to proofs like that. And second of all, it would be like, it would be very long.
1: A bit cumbersome to read.
0: So I think it's not so much, this is always a big question because people will say, why are students learning to do proofs? Why do we spend this year in America? It's in the 9th grade. I don't know when it is in Canada. Why do we spend this year training students to do proofs? Are there proofs in real life? Mostly no. I'm going to be honest. I hope we won't get in trouble for saying that. But what there are is a lot of non-proofs wearing the clothes of proofs. A lot of non-proofs that have words like therefore in them or words like must or words like prove. And I think once you really know what a proof is, once you've really felt one click together, you become kind of impervious to the fake proofs. You're able to distinguish a non-proof from a real proof. And I think that's kind of what Lincoln wanted. He wanted to have that ability. I promise you, it wasn't like he went into court and was giving Euclidean deductions and drawing diagrams on an easel, like in the middle of the court. But it meant that what, you know, once you really know what it is, you're much less likely to be tricked by others or by yourself. What Lincoln took from Euclid was the idea that if you were careful, you could erect a tall, rock-solid building of belief and agreement by rigorous deductive steps, story by story, on a foundation of axioms no one could doubt, or, if you like, truths one holds to be self-evident. I hear the echoes of Euclid in Lincoln's most famous speech, the Gettysburg Address, where he characterizes the United States as dedicated to the proposition that all men are created equal. A proposition is the term Euclid uses for a fact that follows logically from the self-evident axioms, one you simply cannot rationally deny. Lincoln wasn't the first American president to look for a basis of democratic politics in Euclidean terms. That was the math-loving Thomas Jefferson. Jefferson had studied Euclid at William and Mary as a young man and esteemed geometry highly ever afterward. In 1812, retired from politics, Jefferson wrote to his predecessor in the presidency, John Adams, "I have given up newspapers in exchange for Tacitus and Thucydides, for Newton and Euclid, and I find myself much the happier." Here we see a real difference between the two geometer presidents. For Jefferson, Euclid was part of the classical education required of a cultivated patrician, of a piece with the Greek and Roman historians and the scientists of the Enlightenment. Not so for Lincoln, the self-educated rustic. For Lincoln, unlike Jefferson, the Euclidean style isn't something belonging to the gentleman or the possessor of a formal education, because Lincoln was neither. It's a hand-hewn log cabin of the mind. Built properly, it can withstand any challenge, and anybody in the country Lincoln conceived can have one.
1: Here's an easier question. If Lincoln was drawn to geometry because of propositions, proofs, persuasion, what about you? Do you remember a moment or a memory that something kind of just clicked, so to speak, and brought you to that place?
0: Here's one. And it sort of comes back to this idea of making knowledge yourself. This is when I was a pretty small kid, but I knew my multiplication tables, or I knew like some of them. And I was just kind of like lying on the floor, like looking at whatever around the house and like, you know, my parents had a stereo. This is the 70s. I'm dating myself here. So I was a kid in the 70s. So everybody had like wood paneled stuff in their living rooms. And so we had a stereo with like a wood panel in front of it with like a bunch of holes in it, you know, so like the sound can get out. And the holes were in kind of a rectangular array, like in a, like a 6x8 array of holes. And just kind of like lying there contemplating it. You look at this rectangle and you're like, oh, okay. So there's like six columns. And each one of those columns has eight holes. But then on the other hand, there's eight rows. And each of those rows has six holes. And then suddenly you're like, oh, crap. Like, six eights is the same thing as eight sixes. They're the same because I'm like looking at them. There they are in the rectangle. The six rows of eight are the same thing as the eight columns of six. Now, of course, because I knew the tables, I knew that, and I had observed the symmetry. I knew that if you knew six times eight, you also know eight times six, because that's what the way it looks in the table. And anybody who learns their multiplication table notices that. I knew it, but I didn't know it, right? I didn't really know it until that moment. And the mechanism by which I suddenly came to know it was a geometric one, right? It's because they're in a shape. Then once you know that, it's not something that somebody told you. Because if it's just something that somebody tells you, right, then how do you know that 11 times 12 is the same as 12 times 11 unless you know it at the table? I mean, you might sort of infer it. You might be like, oh, it seems like that's the way it works. But once you see the rectangle, once you do the geometry, you really know it, the click. And that's incredibly satisfying and incredibly empowering.
1: 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Jordan Ellenberg is a mathematician, professor, and author of the book Shape, The Hidden Geometry of Information, Biology, Strategy, Democracy, and Everything Else. He's not just a mathematician, he plays one.
2: Who can tell me what?
3: 7,695.
1: In the movie Gifted, about an exasperated child prodigy, Ellenberg briefly appears as, you guessed it, a math professor.
4: What I want you to notice is that when you compute P of N for N congruent to 4 mod 5, the answer is a multiple of 5.
1: Which means he's now one of a select group of people in the world with what's known as an Erdős-Bacon number. Maybe you've heard of a Bacon number. That's the number of steps between any given movie star and prolific actor Kevin Bacon. For example, Diane Keaton has a Bacon number of 2. She was in Marvin's Room with Robert De Niro.
5: Do you mind if I call you Augustina?
6: Well, my name is Bessie.
5: Bessie, of course, I'm sorry.
1: And Robert De Niro was in Sleepers with Kevin Bacon.
5: I may not be in your division, but I do weigh more than 85 pounds.
7: Yeah, that's right. So how you been?
1: Mathematicians have their own version of the Bacon number. It's the Erdős number, the number of steps away from co-authoring a paper with the prolific Hungarian mathematician, Paul Erdős. For example, Albert Einstein has an Erdős number of 2, since he co-authored with Ernst Strauss, who co-authored with Erdős. But only a very select few have an Erdős-Bacon number, linked both to a paper published by Erdős and a movie starring Kevin Bacon. Jordan Ellenberg's Erdős number is 3.
8: I wrote a paper in 2001 about modular forms with Chris Skinner, who as a Bell Labs intern in 1993 wrote a paper about zeta functions with Andrew Odlyzko, who wrote 3 papers with Erdős between 1979 and 1987. My Bacon number is 2, thanks to being in Gifted with Octavia Spencer, who played Big Customer opposite Kevin Bacon's Jorge in the 2005 Queen Latifah vehicle Beauty Shop. So my Erdős-Bacon number is 3 plus 2, or 5.
1: With that 5, Jordan Ellenberg joins Stephen Hawking, Colin Firth, Elon Musk, and just a handful of others. Besides the prestige, Ellenberg appreciates the geometry of his Erdős-Bacon number. That when you think of 2 movie stars or 2 mathematicians and the distance from one to another, you're thinking geometrically. And otherwise scattered and meaningless relationships can also be ordered into shape. Here's the second part of my conversation with Jordan Ellenberg.
8: Rita Dove is a Pulitzer Prize winning poet, a former poet laureate of the United States, and the Commonwealth Professor of English at the University of Virginia, where Thomas Jefferson and James Joseph Sylvester both thought deep mathematical thoughts in their day. But in the early 1960s, she was a nerdy kid in Akron, Ohio. Her father was an industrial chemist, the first Black research chemist at Goodyear Tire. Most great poets never write even one math poem, but Dove wrote 2. Geometry. I prove a theorem and the house expands. The windows jerk free to hover near the ceiling floats away with a sigh. As the walls clear themselves of everything but transparency, the scent of carnations leaves with them. I am out in the open. And above, the windows have hinged into butterflies, sunlight glinting where they've intersected. They are going to some point, true and unproven. There's something special about geometry, something that makes it worth writing poems about. Everywhere else in the school curriculum, you must, in the end, defer to the teacher's authority or a textbook's. When it comes to who fought in the French and Indian Wars or what the principal products of Portugal are. In geometry, you make your own knowledge. The power is in your hands. The Pythagorean theorem isn't true because Pythagoras said it was. It's true because we can, ourselves, prove that it's true. Behold. But truth and proof are not the same thing. That's where Dove's poem ends, with the point true but unproven. Proof is an essential tool for us, the measure of our certainty, just as it was for Lincoln. But it is not the point. The point is to understand things. We want not just the facts, but the souls of the facts. It's at the moment of understanding that the walls go transparent, the ceiling flies off, and we're doing geometry.
1: I want to read you part of an article from the Washington Post way back in 1987. It was about you winning a competition called the USA Math Olympiad. This is what you had to say about math way back in 1987. I always think of it as a zoo. There are a million different mathematical objects. They are like animals. Some are like each other and some are unlike. The amazing thing is it all connects. Something or anything you prove with trigonometry is just as true if you do it with algebra. I think it's kind of amazing, actually, if you think of it from an emotional point of view. I don't think a lot, or perhaps most people listening to our conversation would have an emotional point of view about mathematics. So what is it that's emotional about it for you?
0: So first of all, I am curious because what 16-year-old me wrote makes perfect sense to 50-year-old me, but does it make sense to you? I'm curious. Or do you read that and you're like, what the hell is that kid talking about? Is he drunk? I'm curious how that reads.
1: No, it reads in a wondrous way, actually. To talk about math in an emotional point of view at 16. Wow. Like, I want to know more. I'd like to interview that kid.
0: I have a 16-year-old. 16-year-olds are filled with emotions. Trust me, I know this very well. I mean, it's and we can forget this when we emphasize the formal and the rigorous side of the subject. Although it's incredibly important and it's one of the things that sort of makes math special and makes it different from other endeavors, we must never forget that math is made of people. I mean, it's a human activity that human beings do for human reasons, and everything that people do, they have feelings about. Right? Like the desire to prove something is a desire. Like you feel frustration, you feel eagerness, like you feel, okay, maybe it's more like 95% frustration, 5% eagerness in your actual life as a researcher. That's life in science. But, you know, as a teacher, let me say this. Okay, so I teach math, right? I teach at the University of Wisconsin. I'm in front of students all the time. The biggest human challenge we have as teachers, and this is going to sound sort of silly, but it really is important, is that we know math very well. Okay, that sounds like that should be good, right? I mean, and it is good, but we know math very well and our students do not. And in order to be an effective teacher, you have to kind of imagine yourself into the mind of not knowing it. That can be very hard, actually, if you know it very well and you've known it for a long time. Actually, I'm going through this right now because I have a 16-year-old. I'm teaching him how to drive. It's hard to explain how to drive, right? Because you just know.
1: It's so intuitive.
0: Right. It's actually hard to put yourself into the mindset of not knowing how to drive. And in the same sense, it's hard for me to put myself into the mindset of not knowing geometry or not knowing calculus or something like that.
1: Do you still think of math as a zoo?
0: Yes, absolutely. I mean, and I think it's actually, maybe I was only just dimly grasping it then, but, you know, Henri Poincaré, who's one of the great geometers and is a central figure in my book, and also just an incredible creator of aphorisms. I mean, if this guy could be on Twitter, it would be like incredible because he was like so good with these like little pithy sayings that he would come up with. So he has this remark that is sort of resounded through the history of mathematics ever since, where he says mathematics is the art of calling different things by the same name. Beautiful, beautiful, because it has that ironic tang that we love, right? It's like, wait, I thought mathematicians were supposed to be super precise and call everything exactly what it is. Like, well, yes, we do. But at the same time, it's also incredibly important to know what distinctions not to make. And in a way, what we do at the zoo is like that, right? On the one hand, if you need to know exactly what subspecies of tiger that is, you can find that information. It's there on the little placard. But you also, when you think about animals, you can say, okay, there's this tiger and there's that tiger. And sometimes you just need to know that it's a tiger. In any given moment, there's certain distinctions that are important to make. And certain distinctions that are unimportant is kind of how we think about animals and other kinds of menageries. And it's how we think about math, too.
1: Well, it's funny. Actually, it's a good way to get into this next topic I want to tackle with you, which you foreshadowed, which is how we teach kids about math. Because I think one of the points you were making about math is that we make the mistake of saying if kids don't understand it, it's probably their fault.
0: Okay, well, I do have a little bit of a heterodox view about this. So I'll say this. I don't think that the goal of math teaching should be for every school kid to love math, which I think plenty of my colleagues would say, like, that's the goal. Like, we have to find a way for them to experience the love of math that people like me do, people in my profession and people who teach math at the K-12 level do. And I guess I don't believe in that because I think it's authentically like kind of weird how much I love math. Like I think that that's...
1: It's rare.
0: In the same way that there's people who like, you know, I also like super, super love like ultra salty, like Swedish, like herring roe spread, like on a cracker. And like, I know the people who love it. And like, not everybody loves it. And that's okay. But what depresses me about what's happening in math education is not if kids are like, I don't care about math that much. I don't love it. Okay, you don't love it. Fine. What is sad is if kids are like, I can't do this. I'm like congenitally incapable of do this. Kids who are trained to be like, this is just impossible for me. I think that's just almost never the case. And I do think we've trained a lot of children to believe that about themselves. And that's pretty bad.
1: And yet you point out that one of the biggest problems in how we educate children in math is that we often tell them that math is easy. What's wrong with doing that?
0: Because it's not. That's the reason. Math is actually very hard. And there is a fine line. I am definitely not going to sit here and tell people how to do it because I am not a K-12 teacher. But even in college, we have the same issue. I think we need to find a way, and it takes a lot of emotional intelligence, like it's not an easy thing, to send the message that it's hard, but it's a hard thing that you can do, that people in general can do. Like, we do hard things. We do hard things all the time. Just like learning to like be an adult and live life is hard, but people do it. Mm-hmm. Raising a child is incredibly hard, right? Nobody would say it's easy to like somehow have a kid like survive from like infancy to like, you know, through 5 years old. And yeah, look around you, like everybody's doing it. And we don't tell people it's going to be easy. We don't. We tell people it's hard, but there's going to be something in it for you. It's worthwhile and it's possible for you. And I think with work, we can send that message. But if we say it's easy, I do think it's really dangerous because and I had to unlearn this, by the way, it comes naturally to us, partly because if you know it really well, it is easy for you. Like, what if I said to my kid, like, okay, driving's easy. You just get on the highway and go. Just, you know, I do this every day. Like, it's easy. Just like, okay, I might be like a smear on the pavement right now, if that's what I told him. No. And I think that if you tell a child, this is simple, this is easy, and then they encounter the fact that it is manifestly not simple or easy, what are they going to think? Are they going to think my teacher lied to me? No, because kids trust teachers. They're going to think, mm-hmm. Oh, I'm stupid. The problem's with me. This is easy and I couldn't immediately do it. So therefore this whole enterprise, I'm out. And we do send that message. And I think it's incredibly bad.
1: Here's something that we heard about recently. The Florida Department of Education recently declared that it had rejected several math textbooks because they included what they called, quote unquote, critical race theory. The department didn't offer any details about what was in these math textbooks, but here's Florida's lieutenant governor appearing on Fox and Friends. Cue tape.
3: I knew it was being taught in school, but you know that there's an ideology here that they're trying to indoctrinate our children when it's tucked into math books.
9: Indeed, Rachel, and good morning. And you're right. What we've seen is obviously a systematic attempt by these publishers to infiltrate our children's education by embedding topics such as critical race theory, things that have nothing to do with math.
3: Right. So they're seeing like math problems that, you know, have gender issues involved and CRT in it. What's been the reaction of parents from Florida on this?
9: Especially in those youngest grades when kids are most impressionable. We have to make sure that our kids are free from indoctrination, that we're not embedding this ideology. And I think that parents really want to make sure that in Florida, their kids are going to be taught, not indoctrinated.
1: So, of course, we have no way of knowing what's actually in those books because the department didn't give any examples. But This is not the first political controversy over math education. There was a conflict over the so-called Common Core math a few years ago. And before that, it was a debate between liberals and conservatives over new math in the mid-20th century. Why is teaching math so politically contentious?
0: First of all, let me say this. I'm not going to like say anything about the textbooks Florida is using or not using because I have not seen them. I don't know what's in them. Like, you know, I have my own biases, but I'm not, I mean, but I will say this. Okay, we have an amazing collection at the University of Wisconsin of historical math textbooks, of basically like books that were used in Wisconsin from about 1910 until the present. And like three full bookcases of math textbooks. And looking at these books, just standing there and picking them off the shelf and looking at them, what you realize is that every single controversy about math education that exists, we have been having for 100 years or more. Every single approach. You know, so for instance, okay, I'll give you an example. You know, Common Core, which is very controversial, one of the things that people really didn't like is like, okay, I mean, there's a lot of different stuff that makes up Common Core. But one thing is like, okay, we're going to sort of have a part of the classroom time be students trying to develop ideas about what's the case, like trying to sort of, rather than being told, here's the method, do it. Here's another method, do it. Here's another method, do it. Being told, like, okay, here's a bunch of answers. Can you sort of figure out, can you sort of try to understand like what relates them, like what the commonalities are? Can you sort of like, you know, the so-called discovery teaching. I'm not even going to weigh in on whether or not that's like a good idea and for which grades, et cetera, et cetera. I'm just going to say that, you know, while researching this book, I found a geometry textbook from 1860 that uses the exact same approach where there's no instruction at all, just a list of problems. And it's like, okay, try to do these like 180 problems in this order. Think about each one in the light of the ones you did before and discover for yourself the principles of geometry. Oh, wow. Nothing is new. Nothing is new. If you want to say like, what is this like new thing where math textbooks try to have questions that touch directly on questions of social import, you can find this in like textbooks from the 1930s. I've seen them. I mean, it's just, we go around and around and around in circles, like having the same arguments again and again. And there's probably like no way to stop doing that. But you asked, why do we have this argument about specifically about math? And I would say, I mean, first of all, to some extent, I can promise you there's like huge curricular issues about how we teach about the Civil War in history class, what books, which authors we read in English class, et cetera, et cetera. But I do think math is special because of this feature. I'm going to sort of bring us back to where we started. It has a certain prestige and it has this certain freedom from authority. The idea that math is kind of threatening because it enables students to draw their own conclusions that authorities cannot overrule. That's very old. In fact, okay, are you ready? There's like, you go back to the 17th century. I feel like you want to interrupt the train, but the train is rolling and then I'm going to let you talk.
1: Please keep going.
0: Okay. You can go back to the 17th century and there's an amazing book written in defense of Newton called Geometry, No Friend to Infidelity. So people were like writing whole books being like, I know you think that if people get into this calculus stuff, they're going to be like, okay, forget Jesus. Now it's all calculus. Like that's, I mean, like you don't have to write a whole book about that unless there's a controversy, unless some lieutenant governor at the time was like, I don't like this Newton thing. That I mean, this seems dangerous. It seems like it's some locus of authority that's not the one I'm comfortable with. So that's old. And it's not just the 20th or 21st century. It's not just America or Florida. It's like a pretty common thing that because mathematics and even especially geometry has this property of kind of, I can make the knowledge myself, it's dangerous. It's seen as dangerous because it is kind of dangerous.
8: Maybe the purest example of this point of view is the short novel Flatland, written by English schoolmaster Edwin Abbott in 1884. It is a story told by a square.
10: I call our world Flatland, not because we call it so, but to make its nature clearer to you, my happy readers, who are privileged to live in three dimensions.
8: The book takes place in a two-dimensional world whose inhabitants are unable to conceive any direction not spanned by the four compass points they know. The people in the plane are geometric figures whose shape determines their position in society. The more sides a person has, the higher their station.
10: Our professional men and gentlemen are squares, to which class I myself belong.
8: The most exalted of all, polygons so multi-sided as to be indistinguishable from circles. Isosceles triangles constitute the masses. The only people below them are women, who are mere line segments, and who are presented in the novel as terrifying creatures, nearly mindless, lethally pointy, and invisible when viewed head-on.
10: It was the first day of a long vacation. Having amused myself till a late hour with my favorite recreation, geometry, I had retired to rest with an unsolved problem in my mind.
8: Upon awakening, the square is startled by a disembodied voice, which reveals itself as coming from a tiny circle that has somehow gotten inside his house.
11: I am indeed, in a certain sense, a circle, and a more perfect circle than any in Flatland. But to speak more accurately, I am many circles in one.
8: The circle grows and shrinks inexplicably. But, of course, that's because the circle is not a circle, but a sphere, whose cross-section inside our narrator's universe grows and shrinks as the sphere moves up and down in the third dimension. The sphere tries to explain itself to the square.
11: Your country of two dimensions is not spacious enough to represent me, a being of three dimensions, but can only exhibit a slice or section of me, which is what you call a circle.
8: After words fail, the sphere lifts the narrator out of his home plane and tilts him, so that he can see for himself the shape of the world he had previously only inferred.
10: Awestruck at the sight of the mysteries of the three-dimensional Earth, thus unveiled before my unworthy eye, I said to my companion, "The matter is now so clear to me, the nature of real space so palpable, that methinks I could make a child understand it. Permit me to descend at once and enlighten the world."
8: Returning to his plane after this revelation, the square tries to spread the news about what he's seen. Predictably, he's imprisoned, and that's where the novel leaves him, locked up, his revelation ignored.
10: I exist in the hope that these memoirs, in some manner, may find their way to the minds of humanity in this dimension, and stir up rebels who shall refuse to be confined to just two dimensions.
8: Flatland was received at the time of publication with a mixture of bemusement and dismissal. The New York Times said, "It's a very puzzling book and a very distressing one, and to be enjoyed by about six or at the outside seven persons in the whole of the United States and Canada." But it's become a favorite of young people with a taste for geometry, adapted for film several times and continually in print. I read it again and again as a kid. But I didn't understand as a child that the book was a satire, lampooning rather than embracing the already old-fashioned view of social hierarchy that holds sway in Flatland. Far from seeing women as empty-headed death needles, Abbott was an advocate of equality in education. He served on the council of the Girls Public Day School Company, which financed secondary education for women. The power of geometry in this telling is that a two-dimensional being can infer, by pure thought, the properties of a higher world he can't directly observe. The principles of geometry, far from enforcing an oppressive social order, are a way out of it for those able to accept the reality of the world beyond. The geometry we know can be used to endorse conventional ways, but the geometry we don't yet know is a threat. In 17th century Italy, the Jesuits stamped out mathematicians' attempts to develop a rigorous theory of infinitesimals and compute the areas and volumes of previously inaccessible figures. If it went beyond Euclid, it was suspect. Geometry, especially new geometry, offers a locus of authority that rivals the established order. In this way, it can be a destabilizing force and a radical measure.
12: Hey, babe, does the straw have one or two holes?
7: Technically, there's one there and there's one there. So that's two, but always at one hole that continues all the way through.
13: Because you want to know, I have the unpopular opinion. I think it's one hole. I think it's one hole. I think it's one hole. Zero.
14: One hole. It's two holes.
15: One hole.
16: Look, you're telling me
14: by cut a hole in the bottom of this cup, right? And I dropped this through there. It went through two holes, or is it one hole?
15: Two.
14: It's one hole.
15: There's two holes, the bottom of the straw and the top. Top hole, bottom hole.
1: You tackle the problem very early in your book of how many holes there are in a straw. I have my own opinions about this, which I feel best not to share. But I'm curious first if we could begin with kind of an overview. What is that problem? What is the question we're really asking there?
0: I mean, the question is just what it says. How many holes are there in a straw? And then amazingly, I learned that you can find a huge amount of dispute over that question, including some immensely entertaining YouTube of like just people arguing about how many holes there are and getting like more and more irate and upset and like really into it. And I love this as a teacher. I love this because to me, I'm like, why are people so upset? Like, why do they get so into it? And I would claim that it's because on some level, they understand that there's some actually mathematical deep issue here. It's because there is an issue that people are like not willing to like let go of it and find themselves really, really arguing about it.
1: When you say issue, an issue of ambiguity or something beyond that?
0: Yeah, an issue of realizing, I mean, maybe let me put it this way. When you see an argument between two people, one of whom says, and the two most popular positions are, look, there's this one hole in the straw and it goes all the way through. And somebody else who says, well, there's obviously two holes. There's the top hole and the bottom hole. It makes you realize that even a word as simple as hole, you don't really know what it means. We're sort of in the position, I'm going to dignify these like random dudes who argue on YouTube. They're like Abraham Lincoln, right? They're like people who just suddenly realize that a word that they've been using all their life, they don't actually know what it means. And like Lincoln, they have that drive to actually address it and actually try to like work out what they mean by it. And that is salutary. I love that about people. It's our best selves when we're doing that.
1: How do you as a child, as a child prodigy and a Harvard educated mathematician, how do you approach the question?
0: Well, I would approach it. I always say, and this is something I even like tell my grad students, I tell like people I teach, I'm like, you know, when you're faced with like a math problem that you don't understand, one thing you can do is try to make the problem easier and see if you can understand it then. But another thing you can do, which is like a little paradoxical, but very useful, is make the problem harder and see how your understanding of it changes.
1: So how do you do that?
0: I like to say, okay, how many holes are there in a pair of pants? That's more complicated. That's a more complicated shape than a straw. But I think sometimes making the problem harder and making it more general allows you to sort of see more general features that you couldn't see from the original problem. So for a pair of pants, there's actually still some people who will say, there's just one hole. There's a sort of the whole interior of the pants. A lot of people will say there's three holes. There's the waist and there's the two legs. But this is like me being the dad and being like, oh, look at my clever kids. This is what my daughter said when I asked her this. She's like, well, there's two holes because the waist hole is just like the combination of the two leg holes.
1: That is clever.
0: And that's actually kind of a deep insight. If you think the straw has one hole, I think you kind of have to think the pants have two holes. But that brings you to this sort of very amazing revolutionary thing that happened in geometry in the beginning of the 20th century. And Poincaré, who we mentioned earlier, was involved, and Emmy Noether was involved. This development of the idea of what's called in math homology, this idea that the waist hole is the combination of the two leg holes, all of a sudden it's like you're doing arithmetic, but with holes, with geometric things. Mm. You're sort of saying like waist equals leg plus leg. And this insight like created an entire new field of mathematics. The idea that geometric things could be added and subtracted as if they were numbers. And that it made sense to talk about, yeah, doing this kind of something that looks like algebra, but with geometric entities. And so in the end, I'll tell you, I encourage people to watch these videos, by the way. But if you want my actual answer to the question about the straw.
1: I do want your answer. Yeah. So how many holes are in the straw?
0: I would say it has the top hole and the bottom hole. One is the negative of the other in this kind of arithmetic sense that Poincaré and Noether introduced. They're not identical, but they're also related. It's kind of like asking, like, are you and your reflection in the mirror like two different people or the same? Like, you know, one is reversed left to right, so that you could say like, oh, the me in the mirror is not the same because they're left-handed and I'm right-handed. And yet you wouldn't really say there's two different people, right? There's sort of like one person and their reflection. And that's the status of the two holes in the straw. One is the reflection of the other.
1: What's the lesson? What can we learn from arguing about holes in a straw, or that we can kind of apply to education and democracy and knowledge and everything else.
0: I think the mental process you go through when you have this argument, which is kind of different, by the way, from the mental process that you have when you do school geometry, is just learning to interrogate your own reasoning and ask yourself how it works. Like to say, it's one thing to sort of have an opinion. God knows the world is full of people with opinions. I'm a one hole or I'm a two hole. It just seems to me like it has two holes. But what I think is valuable is to be like, there must be some reason I think that. And to actually sort of be open-minded enough to like reflect on your own, I was going to say reasoning, but really it's a combination of reasoning and intuition. I mean, this is another one of like Poincaré's great insights that geometry, contrary to what we might present it in school, is not an austere and arid exercise of pure reason. It's reason married to intuition. If you don't have intuition, you can't start. Okay, I'll tell you something that my PhD advisor told me, which is kind of, it's actually kind of mathematical folk wisdom, but I learned it from my advisor. And he said it in the context of doing mathematics research, but I think it applies more generally. He said, like, you know, you try to prove by day and you try to disprove by night. Like, whatever it is that you think is the case, whatever opinion it is that you have, of course, you sort of spend a certain amount of time trying to bolster it and like sort of arguing for it. But you also got to spend a certain amount of your day, whatever it is that you think is the case, however it is you think the world works, I'd better be able to inhabit the possibility, and since I haven't proved it yet, I'd better be able to inhabit the mental realm of disbelieving it and being the person who's trying to prove the opposite so that I can see whether I can do that or not. And if I can, maybe there's a reason.
1: Is it too far a stretch to say we could be more empathetic and better have better arguments if we thought that way more often?
0: Yeah, absolutely. And I think, you know, this is a bigger conversation and math is only one strand of it. But I think it's definitely true that we've sort of accidentally built a kind of information sphere that doesn't reward that at all. Like it rewards winning. It rewards the so-called dunk, right? If you're like on Twitter all day, as I like to be, because math Twitter is like cool in its way, you can definitely see that somehow you don't get points for being able to empathetically imagine yourself into the position of holding a position opposite to the one you hold, right? You get points for kind of tenaciously being a bulldog and being like, here is where I am and I will never leave. And I think that math teaches you to sort of not be in this mindset, at least as regards like questions about straws and pants.
1: Thank you so much for your time and your insights.
0: Thank you. This is really fun talking.
1: Jordan Ellenberg teaches mathematics at the University of Wisconsin-Madison. He's also the author of Shape, The Hidden Geometry of Information, Biology, Strategy, Democracy, and Everything Else. For more on the wonders of geometry, head to our website, cbc.ca/ideas, where you can find our episode on the power of Euclid, peace, order, and good geometry. This episode was produced by Matthew Lazen Ryder. Technical production, Danielle Duval. Web producer, Lisa Ayuso. Senior producer, Nicola Lukšić. Greg Kelly is the executive producer of Ideas, and I'm Nala Ayat.

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1: This is what summer basketball sounds like in Canada. 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
2: When British conductor Alexander Shelley first took over as music director of the National Arts Centre, he faced a lot of expectations. Now, after 11 years and a long list of career accomplishments, Alexander is stepping down. He'll look back on his time with the NAC.
3: From CBC News, The World This Hour, I'm Neil Herland. After a slow start, wildfire season in Canada is picking up in a big way. Hundreds of fires are currently burning across the country, including nearly 130 in northwestern Ontario. As Karen Pauls reports, evacuation orders are in place for several remote communities, with some potentially facing wide-scale devastation.
4: Dark smoke and flames billow over the tree line of the Collins First Nation, home to about 40 people.
5: The community members just had minutes to get out and jump on their boats and get across the lake to safety.
4: Alvin Fiddler is Grand Chief of Anishinaabe Nation, representing the region.
5: Right now, our priority is to prevent loss of life.
4: Residents of six other communities have been ordered to evacuate, but some First Nations say there are no accommodations in Thunder Bay for their members, who are now being flown to Toronto. NDP MPP Sol Mamakwa called on all levels of government to make sure there are beds for evacuees.
6: We should be prepared to house, 5,000-6,000 people. Maybe it's 10,000, depending on what this summer looks like. It's only mid-July.
4: The Canadian Interagency Forest Fire Center says nearly 2 million hectares have already burned. Karen Pauls, CBC News, Winnipeg.
3: The fires caused a yellowy-orange haze to blanket parts of southern Ontario. Environment Canada issued an orange air quality warning. It says there's a very high risk to health, especially for seniors, children, and people with lung issues. Officials recommend you limit time outdoors. Environment Canada says the conditions could persist until Friday. Nova Scotia Premier Tim Houston was swarmed by rioters after giving a speech on the provincial economy today. It happened at Acadia University in Wolfville. Houston was speaking to the local Chamber of Commerce, and dozens had gathered to protest potential library closures in the Annapolis Valley. When Houston left the venue, demonstrators surrounded his vehicle, with some climbing on top and smashing the windshield. Police later escorted the premier off campus. Houston's office says it respects peaceful protest, but adds this was anything but peaceful. The Bank of Canada left its key overnight lending rate unchanged at 2.25% today. The central bank says Canada's economy is showing encouraging signs of growth. Exports are up and consumer spending has come in stronger than expected. But the bank warns there are still plenty of risks in the road ahead. Peter Armstrong reports.
7: This is really just a big reflection of all of these contradictions that are so rife in the economy right now. The economy is weak, but it's showing signs of growth. The details under the surface are encouraging, but they're also super fragile and could come apart just as quickly as they've come together. We already have quite a bit of the data for the second quarter, so we know and we've seen. Things have definitely picked up, exports especially, but they're coming across the board from where they were. We've basically had no growth for 12 months now, so even some growth looks good by comparison. And Central Bank Governor Tiff Macklem, he flagged that today.
8: When we talk to businesses, what we're hearing is they're adapting to this uncertainty. The other thing is that the U.S. economy is strong. That is creating strong foreign demand for our exports. But yes, there is a risk.
7: That hope that things might be getting better, but the realization that a lot of things could still knock the economy off stride, I think that's how a lot of Canadians, not just central bankers, feel about the economy right now. Peter Armstrong, CBC News, Toronto.
3: The U.S. military says it fired missiles at an oil tanker trying to breach its blockade of Iranian ports. Washington reimposed its maritime siege yesterday amid growing tit-for-tat strikes. Days of renewed fighting have all but ended the interim peace deal signed last month. Oil prices are spiking today, with tanker traffic through the Strait of Hormuz stalled. And finally, Spain will face Argentina in the World Cup final on Sunday in New Jersey. Today, Argentina beat England 2-1 in the semifinal. And that is your World This Hour. For CBC News, I'm Neil Herland.
9: Good evening, I'm Simon Akinesny with your Environment Canada weather forecast. In Montreal tonight, partly cloudy, chance of showers early this evening, the low 19. Tomorrow, chance of showers also the high 27. For Quebec City, this evening could be showers and partly cloudy overnight, low 16. Chance of showers tomorrow as well, 21 the high. In Sherbrooke tonight, chance of showers early in the evening, then clearing, the low 13. Tomorrow, a few showers and a high of 23. And for Gaspé, partly cloudy tonight, chance of showers, the low 14. Mix of sun and cloud tomorrow, 22 the high.
2: I'm Jill Deacon, in for Tom Power. Welcome to Q. It is not every symphony concert hall that features slam poetry or photography as part of the orchestral performance, which is why Alexander Shelley has become such a big deal. For the past 11 years, Shelley has been music director of Canada's National Arts Centre Orchestra. During that time, he pushed the boundaries of what a contemporary orchestra can do. Why play nothing but centuries-old European music when there's new and emerging work to perform? That was his philosophy, and it definitely paid off. Today, a career conversation with Alexander Shelley as he takes a bow and steps down from the podium. When the stakes are high and the expectations are enormous, how does that make you feel? In a bit of a pressure cooker or inspired by the challenge? Alexander Shelley is a British cellist and conductor, and when he took over as music director of the National Arts Centre Orchestra, he faced a lot of expectations. People wanted him to give the orchestra a fresh perspective, to create new works and foster community engagement. Essentially, to make Canada's National Arts Centre's orchestra really exciting and modern. Spoiler alert, he delivered.

0: That is some of the NAC Orchestra performing some of Robert Schumann's Second Symphony from their Juno-nominated album, Clara Robert Johannes Lyrical Echoes. Over the past 11 seasons, Alexander Shelley has toured the orchestra across Canada and Europe, brought them to Carnegie Hall, recorded 13 albums, commissioned over 50 new works, including premiering Philip Glass's 13th Symphony, Truth in Our Time. But that's only half the story, because the projects Alexander brought were often groundbreaking and incredibly original. He would pair Canadian composers with choreographers. He would blend photography, film, visual art, and poetry into pieces. And he was also able to tell stories and create music that showed so many different sides of Canada. And he created programs that reflected the world we live in today, rather than being what Alexander calls a living museum and simply paying homage to the famous sounds of centuries-old Europe. Alexander recently performed his final concert with the National Arts Centre Orchestra, but ahead of that, he spoke with Tom Power. Not only that, they spoke at the home of the NAC Orchestra, Southam Hall in Ottawa. Here's their conversation.
1: Alexander, nice to see you. How are you doing?
2: I'm very well. It's a pleasure to see you.
3: It's lovely to see you. I want to talk a little bit about when you first came. So you had guest conducted with the, because that's how conductors get hired. You had guest conducted with the National Arts Centre Orchestra before this. I haven't talked to many conductors who have conducted a national orchestra. Is the pressure different when it's a national orchestra versus a city orchestra?
2: You know, I'm not... words like pressure and stress, they're words that I don't think about those words much, so
3: You don't feel any expectation. You didn't feel any expectation when you came.
2: I don't travel through the world like that. Weirdly, what I think about are things like opportunities and responsibilities. So I did think a lot about the national mandate, if you will, and it's one of the many reasons I wanted to take the job. Growing up in the UK, I would observe the very robust conversations around the BBC. I used to look at the way they would have to defend themselves. And I used to ask myself questions, you know, what do I value most in something like the BBC, a national organization? And I thought, well, if it is going to be funded through taxpayer dollars, then I would say a primary responsibility is to do the things that commercial organizations can't so easily do. Otherwise, why do it? Mm. And sometimes that means taking a risk on a show that no one else has believed in, but someone in production sees that there's something there that could become something. And, you know, the BBC, for example, have produced The Office, and it goes on and on. Incredible shows that they took a bet on. They took a bet on a person. And then when it gets into the realm of, well, they have to justify how many people are watching, it becomes more complicated because sometimes exactly the things that are risky are the things that don't immediately attract audiences. Yeah. So I used to think about it a lot. It's just what I'm saying.
3: Yeah. You
2: know. So I came to Canada and I thought, well, National Arts Centre, what are the responsibilities of this job? What are the opportunities? And I arrived at a wonderful moment in time because it was the sesquicentennial. It was also the time that the Truth and Reconciliation Commission was going to be bringing back their report.
3: Yeah.
2: And so I was convinced that

0: platform to celebrate four different Canadian women: Alice Munro, the Mi'kmaq poet Rita Joe, astronaut Roberta Bondar, and Amanda Todd, a 15-year-old girl who died after cyberbullying.
1: I know it was a while ago. What do you remember about that work?
2: Oh, I remember a lot about that.
1: Tell me.
2: Because it was one of the most important projects of my life. It was such an amazing learning process. So in preparation for the start of my tenure, we were having conversations about how does an orchestra celebrate a sesquicentennial, and B, how does a national orchestra or a national, let's say, organization, a federally funded organization, celebrate a sesquicentennial? Firstly, I had to figure out what sesquicentennial meant, because now it's a very normal word for me. But back then I was like, the what?
1: A couple of times so far, I was like, do I need to translate that?
2: And yeah,
1: I was like,
2: no, 150th anniversary.
1: I think people know, because I think we went through it.
2: We all went through
1: it together.
2: Sure, we can all spell it, but we'll give it a go. And they were really interesting conversations. It was like, okay, is it moose and mountains and bear and lakes? Probably not. Mm. Okay. So what is it? What are Canadian stories? What always interests me is a story that's based in a place but represents a human universal, you know, something that across culture and time people experience. Mm-hmm. And Rita Joe, who... that's a whole other story, building our relationship with Eskasoni First Nation, with the Joe family, in order to tell that story and how that relationship has endured. We just went back there a few weeks ago.
1: Yeah, could you tell the story the first time you went out there? I heard a great story about that. Didn't you guys play the hockey rink out there or something
2: So we were in contact with the Joe family, first of all, of course, if we wanted to, you know, use Rita's poem. And so we met them and talked to them. And then we visited Eskasoni. We brought the whole orchestra over there. The day we arrived, they threw a feast for us. They played for us. They have great fiddlers there.
1: Yeah.
2: And it was a feast, music. We just explored the community with them. Extraordinary hosts, so generous. And then the next day, they cleared the hockey arena, put down boards, put in hundreds of seats, built a stage with a screen, and we performed I Lost My Talk, which was the part of the Life Reflective program that was built on Rita Joe's poem, with the Joe family there.
1: How was that for you? How was that?
2: It was the most extraordinary experience. It was truly moving.
3: I lost my talk. The talk you took away when I was a little girl at Chubenacadie School. You snatched it away!
2: I mean, I learned a lot through Rita Joe's story, through learning about Chubenacadie Residential School. I learned a lot during that visit about how present those stories still are. And it always used to really annoy me when I wasn't a parent, when people said, oh, when you're a parent, you'll feel that differently.
1: Yeah.
2: It just used to annoy me.
1: Yeah, me too.
2: But I have to say, coming back 10 years later and hearing those same stories through the lens of fatherhood.
1: Yeah.
2: And, you know, an amazing thing happened in this visit. They hosted us through a party. They cooked for us. They performed music for us. Then the next day we performed for them and with them in the hockey arena again. And afterwards there was a reception. And Emma Stevens, who is from Eskasoni and sang with us, she did a cover of Blackbird, Paul McCartney's Blackbird, in Mi'kmaq. Mm. And Paul McCartney heard about it.
1: Yeah, I remember that.
2: Anyway, she sang Blackbird with us. Nice.

0: But she and her partner were at the reception. We were just chatting. And I was going to do the sweat lodge. And it was my first time doing the sweat lodge that evening. And, you know, because I'm a Brit, I was nervous. I was going to get dehydrated or something would go wrong and I'd just get stuck in there.
1: Pass out. You know,
0: exactly. Yeah. Just something terribly embarrassing.
1: Yeah, yeah.
0: And I was sort of joking around with them about it and saying, God, you know, am I going to be okay? And her boyfriend said, listen, he's a young guy. It's a really important part of our community. We pray for our ancestors and our community and our family and the people who haven't come back from war or didn't come back from school. And then he kept talking. And I called my wife later on that evening and I said, do you know the most

0: extraordinary framing of it happened, which is that this young man said something that neither I nor any of my friends have had to say in our lives, that we pray for the people who didn't come back from school. You know, that just, he just said it in passing, but it hit me like, he was,
1: especially as a parent,
0: he's in his early 20s, you know, and then I was in the sweat lodge, and at the end of our couple of hours in there, you know, going in and out, there was a final song, which they said they sing at the end of every sweat lodge, which was a song about Shubenacadie School and about the generation of children that was lost. And I just found it, it's one of the most powerful experiences I've ever happened because of the presence of loss, the presence, completely understandably, of the visceral pain, and yet the quiet, real dignity of finding ways, finding avenues for catharsis within the community, just quietly in a sweat lodge that they built themselves with a few people at a time, to be in that space, to sing those songs, to acknowledge that it's happened, to share the trauma in an effort to find a way forward. Mm. It was one of the most beautiful experiences I've had in my life, I have to say. Human, real.
2: So gently, I offer my hand and ask, let me find my talk. Let me find my talk so I can teach you about me.
3: That was some of the National Arts Center Orchestra and I Lost My Talk from their Life Reflected project. It's a piece based on a poem by Mi'kmaq poet and songwriter Rita Joe. I'm Jill Deacon. This is Q. You're listening to Tom's conversation with the NAC Orchestra's music director, Alexander Shelley. What's also interesting about Alexander's work is how he likes to program shows and develop projects based on ideas or themes. And a few years ago, the orchestra did a big one on truth. They commissioned the highly acclaimed and influential composer Philip Glass to do a piece, but also included works by other composers, including the Canadian Nicole Lisée and the Ottawa slam poet Yao. So Tom was interested in all of that and in why Alexander wanted to lean into this idea of truth with the orchestra. Here's what Alexander had to say.
0: Music. Even though music is my life and it was my first language, music is for me also a tool. It's not an end in and of itself.
1: Yeah.
0: So we're all navigating life, the world, a lot of questions we all have.
1: Yeah.
0: There's the material world, there's the psychological world, there's the emotional world.
1: Yeah.
0: We like to persuade ourselves everything is rational and reasonable, but a cursory reading of behavioral psychology lets you know that nothing's really rational about the way we make decisions. Uh-huh. Therefore, okay, what is? Well, things like the arts, in fact, the arts explore the inner world and the things that actually define the way we perceive the world and therefore rationalize our decisions, you know? So, and that was actually a starting point for this question. I wrote a little essay for our team. And to me, whether it was social justice issues, identity politics, environmentalism, the ever more polarized political splits in the world, a lot of it came down to this question of, when we say truth, what do we mean?
1: Yeah.
0: And when we say reason, what do we mean? In an age in which there is more information simply at everybody's fingertips than was conceivable even 10 years ago. Web algorithms, you know, all of the stuff that we know. So I was just interested in saying, can we as musicians and through our work explore that? And if I may, it's not that I find this interesting. Mm. But when I think about how we communicate the why of symphonic music, or maybe just the why of music in general.
1: Mm.
0: I think we do ourselves a service when we invite people in to see that you can have an entire symphony that isn't just music. It's an exploration of an experience, like a Shostakovich War Symphony is an exploration of what it feels like to be within totalitarianism, which is why there are long stretches of the music where, as an audience member, you feel claustrophobic, you feel uncomfortable.

0: So if I say to an audience member, hey, you're going to love this symphony, then I'm mis-selling it. If I say, you know what, this is really an important and astonishing symphony, because you're going to come into that hall in the year 2026 in Ottawa, and for 45 minutes or 60 minutes, you are going to have shared with you by somebody who was there the feeling, not the intellectual, the feeling of what it was like to live in a totalitarian society with all of the conflicts that come with it, the consolation, the moments of optimism, this and that. But if you prepare the ground, then that person, I believe that anybody, whether it's a six-year-old or a 90-year-old, everyone will come and say, oh, okay, I get what's about to happen. Let me experience that.
1: But didn't you once say that we are in, and maybe I'm misunderstanding whether this is, we are in danger of it or whether this should be embraced, of symphonic music and orchestras becoming what you called a living museum.
0: Yes.
1: That essentially something happened maybe around 12-tone music, or around Schoenberg,
0: sure.
1: That all of a sudden it became about sort of visiting past times and visiting past eras as opposed to having music that is relevant to us and of us. Am I quoting you correctly on that?
0: Well, I mean, everything there makes sense. And I mean, I think there are sometimes, I don't think somebody reads, I mean, pick an author, but
1: Dickens.
0: You know, Dickens or Dostoevsky or, you know, whatever. And says, well, this was not written now, therefore it doesn't mean anything to me.
1: No, of course,
0: you know,
1: of course.
0: I know you're not saying that, but you know, there's plenty of music that's written now that doesn't really speak to anything. There's plenty of music that was written 200 years ago that doesn't really speak to anything. But occasionally you find writers, musicians, scientists, philosophers who hit on something that is enduring, you know, hit on something that, whether you are scratching something on the wall in a cave 14,000 years ago or you live now in Tokyo, it's like, yep, that's a thing I think about. That's the thing I try and reconcile. Let's pick a simple one. Love, lust, loss, joy, sadness.
1: Or Truth is a great example, because on the same record where you commissioned Philip Glass to make that
0: piece
1: about
0: Korngold. That album, which is a program we took to Carnegie Hall. So when we said orchestras returning to Carnegie Hall, we agreed, let's not just take a program. Let's not just take a Tchaikovsky symphony that's like nice and people will buy tickets to because they know Tchaikovsky. Let's take a program that speaks to the way we've been programming and thinking. And so we commissioned Philip Glass to write the symphony. Now, the ask of him was the Jennings family, very
1: Peter
0: close
1: Jennings,
0: to NBC, Jennings was, of course, a Canadian anchor for ABC. And he was the face of the news for a generation of Americans growing up.
2: From ABC, this is World News Tonight with Peter Jennings, reporting tonight from Johnstown, Pennsylvania.
3: Good evening from the foothills of the Allegheny Mountains. We've come here to Johnstown in the last couple of weeks of the campaign to see what it is that's most important on people's minds. On this
0: and in, you know, my thoughts around truth, it just seemed that in my lifetime even, there was still a good long chunk where when somebody saw a news anchor, they thought, this person is a representative of carefully sourced and as far as is possible, neutrally interpreted information, and you know, we can discuss that till the cows come home, whether that was true. Maybe it was just a perception. But Peter Jennings was definitely one of those people where they stood as an avatar for something honest and truthful. So we knew we wanted to take a big commission to Carnegie Hall, do a US premiere. And so we contacted Philip Glass. We just said, look, because what do you think? And he jumped at the idea, so to speak, found the idea of Peter Jennings very interesting. It translated, as then happens. You know, you give an idea to a creative artist, they do their thing. It translated into what became a symphony.

But the thread across the program was that response to the notion of political truth and change. So we had Philip Glass's symphony, we had Kongold's violin concerto, which Wolfgang Erich Kongold left Austria. He was a Jew. He went and made his home in Southern California, and he always hoped to return, but he got stuck there with the rise of fascism. He originally went because he was such a brilliant film composer, and he defined the sound of Hollywood. And what he said apparently was, when the Nazis rose to power and fascism took over Europe, I'm not going to write anything more for the stage. I'm just going to write film music until they're gone. And the violin concerto was the first work that he completed after the fall of Nazism. And it feels like a rushing in of oxygen and...

0: So it was a response to the scales falling from the eyes. Shostakovich, at around exactly the same time, was commissioned by the Stalin regime to write a celebratory Ninth Symphony to celebrate Russia's great victory.
1: They hated it.
0: And he couldn't do it. He couldn't do what they were asking. They wanted a huge orchestra and chorus, and he wrote for a compact orchestra, and it's a gnarly, sarcastic piece, very sad at turns.

0: So it's his response to that. And then we open with a piece by Nicole Lisée, the great Canadian, living Canadian composer, who's nuts and amazing. And I just think she's just one of the unique voices of our world. And she wrote a piece called Zeiss After Dark. It's just 3 minutes long, which is based on the scene from Barry Lyndon where it was lit with just three candles. And it plays with the idea of a camera as, you know, a camera as something stenographic, which of course has changed in our world now too. I mean, it takes me 3 seconds to take a picture of us on an AI chatbot and to do whatever I want with
1: So
0: visual things are no longer stenographic either. There was a small window of time in human history I could say, well, I've got a picture of that. It must be real.
1: It's gone.
2: That's a little of the National Arts Centre Orchestra's take on Canadian composer Nicole Lisée's work, Zeiss After Dark, from the 2024 Truth in Our Time album. And what you're hearing right now is some of the second movement to Philip Glass's 13th Symphony, Truth in Our Time, commissioned by the National Arts Centre Orchestra in Ottawa. You're in the middle of Tom's conversation with Alexander Shelley, the orchestra's music director, who has just stepped down from that role after 11 years. And this piece by Philip Glass was part of a whole program of music by the orchestra looking at the theme of truth back in 2022. That program also included works by Shostakovich, Korngold, and the contemporary Canadian composer Nicole Lisée. So this idea of looking at themes, looking at ideas to guide music programming is very important to Alexander. Instead of simply picking big popular composers like Beethoven and Mozart, they're guaranteed to attract crowds, Alexander looks at it differently and instead chooses to build concerts around ideas or topics and stories. Why he does that? Well, that is where Alexander Shelley and Tom Power's conversation picks up.
1: Is that a way going forward to combat this idea that, I mean, and orchestras are facing all over the world, which is, you know, dwindling audiences, aging audiences?
0: Hey, that's not true all over the world.
1: It's certainly not true. Well,
0: come now. Speaking of misinformation,
1: I got to tell you, most of the conductors I speak to and classical musicians all over the world tell me that the things that drive audiences are Mozart, Beethoven.
0: Yeah. You see, I think
1: Brahms,
0: that's lazy. I just think it's lazy. And I think that what it's doing is...
1: Or pops.
0: Yeah.
1: Or film scores. Now, this is not the part of the conversation where I denigrate that at all.
0: Not at all.
1: Yeah. Are you saying that's a... I'd love to hear more about you saying that's lazy. And is programming around ideas a potential way forward to escape that?
0: Well, that's why I do it. It's not lazy in a malevolent sense. And it's not lazy in the sense that those are all wonderful artists and wonderful music.
1: Yeah.
0: I love Mozart and Tchaikovsky and Beethoven. I love pops. And that's great.
1: Yeah. But, and you play Beethoven 5, people are going to come out, you know?
0: Yeah, sure. Yeah. I think maybe the more interesting way of framing it is, what is it that is contained in those works that so immediately speaks to people, that is contained in other works where it would be helpful to frame the moment for them such that they can then access those works too? Mm. Because in a Brahms symphony, which won't sell as many tickets immediately, I know there is as much human fulfillment and spiritual fulfillment to be found, as much beauty, as much joy, tranquility, expression, meaning, as there is in a Beethoven symphony.

0: but I know it just takes a moment longer to access, several moments longer to access. And so why I think it's lazy is, is this our end game? Do we want to say, there are some things that are really good, they're easy to access. Let's just do that. Or do we want to say, our jobs, our role when we lead organizations like ours is to say, yes, yes, I agree, those are incredible. But can we embrace you, bring you in, frame some of these other works which are just as enriching so that we can share them together? Mm-hmm. And sometimes that's through storytelling because, and again, like this is terrible because I do not for a second want to sound like I think that, that no one else has thought of this. Everybody thinks of this.
1: Yeah.
0: And it, but, and they then communicate, well, look, the challenge is people only immediately buy tickets for Mozart and Tchaikovsky, but it's not like other people aren't also really trying to find ways in with these other composers. But I truly believe that through the framing of, for example, saying this is a program about truth and having a panel like we did down in New York with David Muir, with the editor of the FT, with me, with the composer, saying, right, let's talk about the different angles that we think about truth in the world. Or let's talk about the sesquicentennial. Let's talk about, is a story from rural Ontario. What truths about Canada does that contain?
1: Yeah.
0: Let's talk about Rita Joe and Escassoni. Let's talk about the pain that that community suffered and what catharsis means and how that can be reflected in music.
1: Yeah.
0: So what does catharsis in music mean? What does pain in music mean? What does, you know, then the vocabulary for interaction with music in the audience expands. And I've said this since day one here, but if we simply think, will the orchestra the audience like that or dislike it? Then we're using completely the wrong frames of reference.
1: What's the correct frame of reference?
0: They're not nuanced enough because the thing about classical music, symphonic music, these are not emotional, you know, canapes. And listen, I've played in cover bands since I was a kid, and I played jazz. I love pop music, and I think writing a great pop song is one of the most difficult things in the world.
1: Yeah.
0: But they tend to be, you know, emotional canapes. It's like, this is 4 minutes of something that's distilled down to its essence. This is a love song. Mm-hmm. This is a dance song. This is all the other things. Whereas a symphony will very often, it'll have 10 minutes of unbridled joy, but you will also travel through 25 minutes of soul searching, of gray tones, of doubt, of questions, in order that joy is earned. Now, again, that just needs framing.
1: Yeah. Did you get that from your... I was just thinking about what you were talking about, the understanding history through this music and understanding power through this music. You know, your father, you know, one of the great interpreters of Rachmaninoff, incredible pianist and still with us. Mm. But everything I was reading about him, he became incredibly well known for interpreting Rachmaninoff, including under you, your baton at one point.
0: We did some together,
1: is pretty exciting. Yeah. He must have loved that you became a conductor.
0: I think so. You know, he's on the one hand an incredibly loving father and a brilliant musician.
1: And I should also mention your mother was an incredible musician as well.
0: Yeah, she was as well. I was very lucky. And we had 5 grand pianos in the house when I was a baby. You know, it's weird life. At the time you think, oh, this is normal, but it was weird. Mm-hmm.
1: 4 is normal, but...
0: Yeah, exactly. but no, he's also, and I'm very grateful for this, he's never felt, you know, sycophantic. So, you know, if I do something and I feel proud of it, mm-hmm. and he's got questions about it, or he didn't think it worked as well, he'll tell me, you know, he'll say, like, that didn't persuade me.
1: Right.
0: And I feel like you need more than that. And I'm really grateful for that. But last week, I sent him a link to our Mahler Second Symphony.

0: And a couple of days later, I missed a call from him. I called him back and he picked up and he was audibly like catching his, and he said, I just watched your mother and darling, it was just, you know, he'd been in tears. He said, I've spent the last hour in tears and I'm still kind
1: That's
0: of recovering
1: so
0: from it. And you know, those are moments, as much as one, everyone has different relationships to this, but you know, a big part of the psychology of life is relationship to parent. And when something like that happens, it is pleasing at the deepest level, you know.
2: Can I ask about your baton?
0: You can. It was suggested to me that I might bring this along.
2: Sure. So, because we were talking about this, Ben and I, when we had James Ennis, who was just here, by the way.
0: Who sends his best wishes. We were just on stage rehearsing together.
2: Lovely man.
0: Yeah.
2: We talked a lot
0: about James Ennis. Yeah, well, he hides a lot.
2: He has a bad attitude. Yeah. Lovely. We talked a lot about his violin. When we had Joshua Bell in, we talked about his Stradivarius.
0: Yeah.
2: I got to tell you, I don't know anything about the relationship between conductors and their batons.
0: Well, look, I don't know. Maybe not the person.
2: We were like, should we bring him in and ask him to bring it in, and it's special, or does he have 12 and he breaks them every day? So show me.
0: Let me tell you what's special.
2: Okay.
0: And so this is my baton.
2: Now, can you give us a little 4/4? Yeah?
0: A little 4/4. Tom, we've only just met.
2: Land, come on, land the bird
0: there
2: on the
0: go,
2: tree.
0: 2, 3, 4. There we go.
2: Yeah. That's what I remember from learning conducting when I was in school was land the bird on the tree. I remember that. And now we kind of go 1, 2, and then touch.
0: Okay.
2: Well,
0: so there are different conducting ticks. Some people, there are conductors who apparently sort of, you know, they'll source 1,000-year-old wood and whittle it themselves.
2: Yeah.
0: My batons are from Rahima.
2: We'll have a website going at the bottom there. Exactly. You know, and you get a commission, I hear.
0: It costs like 12 euros.
2: Oh, really?
0: Yeah. And
2: that's not one that was passed down that belonged to Bernstein or anything like that?
0: I rarely break them. And although it's happened occasionally, you know, they've flown out of the hand or I've snapped them, but that happens quite rarely. And I have, I don't know, about 20 of them at home. Mm. I travel with a couple. And there's nothing special about them other than they just feel right in my hand and always have.
2: So. I love the conductor speed up move, by the way. Sometimes I'll see this one sort of like riding a horse. Do you ever do that one?
0: So you're sticking with it, are you? Showing me what you're...
2: Let's get her going.
0: I like your confidence.
2: You know. Yeah, thank you very much.
0: Some would call it hubris, but it's...
2: Hamarshit. Let me ask this, because I'm cautious of time, but there's something you said at the beginning that I wanted to follow up on. You said there's something about being in the room and getting into the mind of the composer. Mm. You're in service to the composer of the piece. How, be relentlessly practical for me. Mm. How does one sit at a table with a score in front of them? Let's say Beethoven 7 or something like that. And how do you get into the mind of the composer? Tell me step by step, how do you do it?
0: Let me shift very quickly from music to poetry, because a lot of people will do, you know, poetry at school more than they'll do music.
2: Yeah, score study, yeah.
0: And if you imagine, you know, you can read a poem, but you can also analyze a poem. Huh. You can look at exactly what the rhythm is and how each of the lines is constructed. Also, the decisions that have been made about how to construct the poem. You know,
2: that removes the magic of the poem.
0: Is it in rhyme? Well, okay, so you see that's really interesting that that's what you say. Because this is a perennial thing that comes up in music. I'll start talking about analysis and people say, well, you don't have to understand music to enjoy it. And I'm like, no, of course you don't.
2: No, of course. Yeah.
0: But since when in any realm of human undertaking has more comprehension ruined a thing?
2: Yeah.
0: Like, I don't understand why people in art feel viscerally about that. Because the last thing I would say is that in order to enjoy music, you have to understand it. I'm just saying for me, in order to do my job, I need to be able to analyze.
2: Of course.
0: Because structure is also the emotional content. So the way a piece, the decisions that a poet, an architect, you know, the things that are left out in architecture are sometimes more powerful than the things that are left in photography. But you don't know it until you actually spend a bit of time analyzing and you realize, okay, the negative space there is actually the thing that is exquisite. Anyway, so to answer your question, I start with how is it put together? And through that journey, you travel to the essence of it. Because let's use a different analogy. A conductor is both the driver of the car in a race and also the mechanic. So I have to understand what tire pressure I need, what oil I need, what I have to do to the engine, and whether I lower, you know, everything about the mechanics of the car, I really need to understand that. And then I need to understand the track. I need to understand the people I'm racing with. But ultimately, all of that needs to be internalized into intuition so that I enter into symbiosis with the music and the musicians. And that's the aim of every single week of rehearsals is to internalize all of those things, knowing that through the work, you have developed a more profound connection with the essence of it, but then you let it flow. And actually, to be honest, that is what fulfillment is for me in life. It's that's at the core of my life, and it's lovely.
2: If I was to ask you in a word or two to boil down what makes a great,
0: I don't do a word or two. That's
2: word or two.
0: I'm joking.
2: Paragraph or four. If I was to ask you in a word or two to boil down what makes a great conductor,
0: that's a really, really good question, which I don't think I've ever been asked. And I would presence, as in being in the moment. Mm-hmm. I would say is very, very, very important.
2: Yeah, and then it makes perfect sense. You said you have to do all of that preparation. Isn't that what we all do? You do all of that preparation, all that preparation, so that in the moment you can be present.
0: Yeah, present.
2: How do you hope you feel at your last performance with the National Arts Center Orchestra?
0: I hope I feel happy, sad. That I am joyful. I already know I'm going to feel joyful. Not because something's coming to an end, but because it has been the most beautiful ride. And the sad bit, because the ride is ending and, you know, that's a chapter closing.
2: What are your hopes for the orchestra and even just orchestral music in Canada going forward?
0: Oh, I just hope this orchestra continues to flourish. Each chapter that this orchestra's had, whether it was my immediate predecessor or going back further, there are wonderful stories told about them and wonderful things that were achieved. And it's an important part of organizations' life cycle that different leadership comes in, both within the orchestra, on the podium, in the administration, with fresh ideas, with fresh perspectives. And as with any ecosystem, you then want to say, what has been the best of what was? How can we hold on to that, cherish it, and build new layers on top of it? But I'm really bullish about the future of this orchestra, because I'm actually very bullish about this community. Ottawa has been, I said it recently, The Economist does this thing very regularly, like the best cities in the world to live in. And Ottawa's never there. And I've been to a lot of cities in the world. I'm like, it's just because they haven't been, they don't know. But it's such a wonderful city. And we have an extraordinary audience that really supports the orchestra as well.
2: How do you think being in Canada has changed you?
0: It has changed me quite fundamentally. The attitude to the world here is a very beautiful one. It is a broadly speaking, it's very hard to generalize about people and around the world, you know, but if you'll allow me, I think this cliche of kindness and niceness is very true, and it is never at the expense of thoughtfulness, seriousness, and I love that. But there is a generosity of spirit, and even in times of trouble, you know, I was here during the truckers and pandemic,
2: just down the street.
0: Yeah, you know, even then there is a. And I don't want to jinx it, but there is a civility to the conversation here, which I admire very much. And not to say, hopefully, that I was nothing but civil when I came here, but the I think values of this country have imprinted themselves very deeply on me.
2: And then the last thing I wanted to ask you: typically, we go out on a piece of music. Mm. You have one last concert in this beautiful hall later this week. Tell us the program for that night and why you chose these pieces as sort of your last.
0: So we've had a cycle of recordings over the last decade that we have made of all of the symphonies of Schumann, Johannes Brahms, and...
2: Which Schumann?
0: Robert Schumann. Robert Schumann's wife, Clara Schumann.
2: I love Clara Schumann.
0: Yeah, this triumvirate of composers. I mean, she was the one... amongst them who had the biggest career as a pianist.
2: Yeah.
0: She had, I think, eight children that lived.
2: Yeah.
0: So she had an international career as a soloist, eight children, a husband who was complicated, extraordinarily complicated and needed support from her. And then she composed brilliantly. Uh-huh. And how anybody juggled any of that, I don't know. But the cycle of recordings featured the three of them in conversation, because Johannes Brahms, who was considerably younger than both Clara Schumann, Clara Wieck, as she was originally called, and Robert Schumann, Brahms obviously fell deeply in love of whichever kind you want to believe it is, whether it's purely platonic or something else, that's an eternal question, with Clara Schumann as well. And she remained his muse. And so it is a cycle of personal relationships, you know, and then this extraordinary musical relationship that we have explored and recorded four double albums. And this is the cherry on the cake album. So we have James Ennis, that difficult guy, coming in to play Schumann's violin. If he doesn't storm out as usual. For listeners who don't know James, this is just because he is the nicest man in the world.
2: Yeah,
0: okay?
2: we've had him on the show a few times. He's the kindest, most lovely man of the entire world.
0: He's playing Schumann's violin concerto. We had him a few seasons ago perform Brahms' double concerto with a dear friend of mine, one of the great cellists of the world, Nicola Altstedt, a Franco-German cellist. And then we have Canadian mezzo-soprano Alex Hetherington singing four of Clara Schumann's beautiful songs that we've had orchestrated by Canadian composers. And so it is a final roll of the dice with that project. Beautiful. In concert, and we'll record it, and that'll come out whenever it comes out.
2: And then you're done.
0: Then I'm done.
2: Well, my congratulations to you.
0: Thank you. And thank you for this conversation. What a joy.
2: A joy for me too. And just given that this is the CBC and the Crown Corporation, I think I can say this. Thanks for everything. Thanks for everything for Canada.
0: Thanks for
2: some of the stories you told me. I've talked, you didn't have to go so deep. You didn't have to go out into the hockey rink. You didn't have to go sit in the sweat lodge. And I think it's just a beautiful thing for a country that you weren't born in, a country that you came to. Mm. Your dedication to it is such a beautiful thing.
0: Well, and as it's the CBC, may I just say thank you as well.
2: You're very welcome. Thank you for coming in. Mm-hmm.

from their 2020 record, Clara Robert Johannes, Darlings of the Muses. That's the National Arts Center Orchestra with Clara Schumann's Piano Concerto in A Minor. Before that, you heard Tom Power's conversation with Alexander Shelley, the orchestra's music director. After 11 years with them, Alexander has stepped down from the role. He's heading to California to take the helm of the Pacific Symphony.

0: That's a little bit of Little Miss Twain, the title track from Shania Twain's new album out next week. Shania Twain, 5-time Grammy winner, sold over 100 million records. She's got one of the most recognizable voices in country music. And this Friday on Q, you're going to hear that voice right here. Tom Power's conversation with Shania Twain. Tom flew to sunny Los Angeles to sit down with the country music superstar. They were in an old hunting cabin in Laurel Canyon, which is kind of fitting because Shania's new album traces her upbringing in Northern Ontario, you know, push start in the Chevy. Shania will tell Tom all about growing up in Timmins, finding comfort in the bush, getting her start performing in bars as a child, and how the hard things she went through as a kid led her to writing her first songs.
1: Well, as a child, you have this wonderful thing called an imagination.
2: Yeah.
1: And because I had this passion for music,
2: yeah,
1: thankfully, I started writing stories that took me somewhere else. So my imagination, you combine having a knack for wordplay and lyrics, a wild imagination and a music ability. Now I could go anywhere. And if I was having a bad day or my parents were fighting or I was hungry, I could just go write music and project myself somewhere else, somewhere that I chose, which would be somewhere happy. And
2: where would you go to write? Where would you go?
1: I would usually go in the bush. I would take my guitar literally. I mean, I never lived far from the bush. Yeah. I always lived, you know, a street away from the forest or the river, and I could just go out there and start a fire and sit by the fire for hours and literally write songs and be by myself and contemplate and just take myself away through my imagination into dreamland. And it was really wonderful. I was gifted with the music, but a child has an imagination naturally.
2: Yeah.
1: So that combination is what really developed me as a into crafting songs.

that's a little bit more of Little Miss Twain, the title track of Shania Twain's new album. And before that, you heard Tom in conversation with Shania Twain. You can hear the full interview with Shania on Q this Friday if you want to watch it, which you should if you want to see that beautiful old cabin. You can find it on the YouTube channel, Q's YouTube channel. 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

All right, we got time for one more song before we head out. This one comes from the Brampton soul artist Zen Soul. This is a song called Bad Timing.

0: it's really bad timing if you were hoping for more Q, because that is it for today. But there's more Q, of course. Tomorrow on the show, not one but two of the front men of the Canadian band 3 Days Grace will be here. Adam Gontier and Matt Walst. We'll talk about Adam's return to the band after his initial resignation 13 years ago, and about how it feels being the only Canadian band with 2 songs over 1 billion streams. If you want to get in touch with the show in the meantime, q@cbc.ca is the best way to do that. 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Again, the email is q@cbc.ca. If you want to find me online, I'm Jill Deacon. That's at Jill Deacon with Jill with a G. I am Jill Deacon. Thanks so much for listening to Q. Talk to you again tomorrow.
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2: Hi, I'm Douglas Gelliven, your summer host of Daybreak. 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
5: I'm Pia Chattopadhyay. All around the world, the official Panini FIFA World Cup 2026 stickers are flying off the shelves. What's driving this craze, and why is this such an enduring FIFA tradition? That's coming up on the Current Review.
6: From CBC News, the world this hour, I'm Neil Herland. Dozens of wildfires burning across northwestern Ontario have triggered evacuation orders for several remote communities. Members of the Collins First Nation are worried their entire community may be gone. They say as they were leaving, they could see trees burning near their homes. Saul Mamakwa represents the area in the Ontario legislature.
7: Losing a whole community is very traumatic, I'm sure. I hope that they're getting the support that they need.
6: Evacuees are being sent to Thunder Bay, Ontario, and even as far south as Toronto. Smoke from the fires has blanketed the skies over southern Ontario, with a haze that's triggered air quality warnings. Environment Canada warns conditions could persist until Friday. Earlier today, Toronto was reported to have the worst quality air among major cities in the world. Lane Harrison has reaction.
8: My eyes are burning, my lungs are burning, I've got a splitting headache.
9: James Stokes describing what it's like working outside today.
8: I have bronchitis, and it's I'm labored breathing right now.
9: An orange haze is hanging over Toronto's skyline. Wildfire smoke driven south, creating health risks and forcing the city to make tough decisions, like closing down the FIFA Fan Festival and Nathan Phillips Square Watch Party for the World Cup semifinal. Howard Shapiro with Toronto Public Health explains.
10: You're breathing in the pollutants that are in the air, and it's very hard to limit what you're taking in.
9: The air quality is so bad, the city is closing all outdoor pools, canceling or moving camps indoors, and encouraging everybody to cancel outdoor activities. Lane Harrison, CBC News, Toronto.
6: In Nova Scotia, protesters smashed the window of Premier Tim Houston's vehicle today in a rare instance of political violence in this country. Kayla Hounsell reports.
11: The Premier of Nova Scotia is inside this car, surrounded while trying to leave an event at Acadia University, blocked by angry people protesting all sorts of things, budget cuts, fracking, and calling for stronger Mi'kmaq rights. The protest began like this.
12: I'm supporting my community library.
11: But turned into the windshield smashed with Tim Houston inside the car for several minutes until the RCMP escorted him back into the building. He eventually left the campus in a marked RCMP vehicle. The RCMP say they arrested one man but later released him without charges. The Premier's office later issued a statement saying an extreme faction amongst a group of protesters turned the event violent. Kayla Hounsell, CBC News, Halifax.
6: A 15-year-old boy who killed an elderly woman in Pickering, Ontario, has received a 10-year sentence. It's the maximum punishment under the Youth Criminal Justice Act. The boy stabbed the 83-year-old retired kindergarten teacher in her yard in an unprovoked attack last year. President Donald Trump's choice for U.S. Attorney General promises he'll restore the public's faith in the Justice Department. Todd Blanche faced tough questions today from the U.S. Senate Judiciary Committee. Katie Nicholson reports.
13: Senators from both sides of the aisle grilled Todd Blanche on everything from a controversial fund that could have given payouts to January 6th rioters to the propriety of Blanche's nomination given his past as Donald Trump's personal lawyer, giving way to this awkward slip under questioning.
14: I'm his lawyer, was his lawyer, and now I'm the Deputy Attorney General.
15: That told me exactly how he's thinking. He thinks that his job is to protect the president.
13: Canadian Epstein survivor Charlene Rochard opposes Blanche's nomination because of how he handled the release of the Epstein files.
15: The horrible redactions he's left our co-conspirators redacted and survivors unredacted.
13: In order to secure the job, Blanche has to sway all Republicans on the committee, but so far at least one appears to be wavering. Katie Nicholson, CBC News, Washington.
6: And that is your World This Hour. I'm Neil Herland.
16: Good evening, I'm Simon Akinesny with your Environment Canada weather forecast. In Montreal tonight, partly cloudy, chance of showers early this evening, the low 19. Tomorrow, chance of showers also the high 27. For Quebec City, this evening could be showers and partly cloudy overnight, low 16. Chance of showers tomorrow as well, 21 the high. In Sherbrooke tonight, chance of showers early in the evening, then clearing, the low 13. Tomorrow, a few showers and a high of 23. And for Gaspé, partly cloudy tonight, chance of showers, the low 14. Mix of sun and cloud tomorrow, 22 the high.

0: Hello and welcome to The Current Review on CBC Radio 1. I'm Pia Chattopadhyay, sitting in for Matt Galloway. Coming up, does your partner keep you up at night? A growing number of couples are opting to sleep alone in separate beds or rooms. We'll look at the potential benefits of a sleep divorce. Then, episode 3 of the CBC podcast Aftermath, Hunt for the Anthrax Killer. But we'll begin with the latest crackdown and concerns in the United States about ICE. Hundreds of people in Biddeford, Maine, taking to the streets after Immigration and Customs Enforcement agents fatally shot a man there on Monday. The Department of Homeland Security says the officers were fearing for public safety when a vehicle attempted to flee. But Maine's Democratic Congresswoman Shelley Pingree says it was a botched operation.
1: By all accounts, he was the wrong man, not the person that ICE had been targeting. He was headed off to work, lived very close nearby, and there was an ICE operation going on looking for someone else, but he was in the car. And by all accounts, shortly after the shooting, his wife and three-year-old daughter in her bluey pajamas with a pink backpack were also on the scene, so they witnessed seeing their father's dead body.
0: Three people have died in the past week after encounters with ICE. In Florida, a 28-year-old man died on Tuesday morning after he fled from agents and was hit by a truck. And in Houston, Texas, a 52-year-old Mexican man was fatally shot by agents at a traffic stop. The CBC's Washington correspondent Katie Nicholson joins us now. We heard a little bit there from the Congresswoman about what happened in May, but what more do we know?
2: It appears to be an intersection of two paths here. It's just somebody trying to go to work and an ICE operation that went wrong. So we know that ICE was conducting this operation. It was around 7 a.m. in this small town. It's about 30 kilometers south of Portland. This was just as Joan Sebastian Guerrero was leaving for work. He's a Colombian man, 26 years old. What we've heard is that he has a social security number. That he was just pulling away in his white Kia slowly. Then there are videos that have emerged of ICE agents alongside that car reaching for the door. And there's verified video of ICE opening fire that has not yet emerged. But there are other videos that sort of capture the sound of those shots, five in total. There are multiple bullet holes you can see in the windshield of the car. The Bangor Daily News, they have a video of Mr. Guerrero, his body being pulled from the car by agents. You can see that his body is limp and they handcuff him. And witnesses in the neighborhood, they expressed horror to reporters in the immediate aftermath. They described Guerrero's wife at the scene, absolutely gutted and traumatized, with their three-year-old still in her bluey pajamas there as well. Now, as you noted, DHS, they said that they were conducting this targeted surveillance, or as they put it, that they were going after, and this is their words, an illegal alien with a final removal order. And they thought at the last known address of this individual, and they say that an illegal alien departed the residence in a vehicle. So they are characterizing him as an illegal alien. ICE, they say, then attempted to conduct a vehicle stop. And then they say that the vehicle attempted to flee and that the officer was fearing for public safety. And that's why he discharged his weapon. But the response, Pia, it's what's fueled the outrage in the community, in particular for what that statement did not say, which was that the officer's life was in immediate danger, which could justify use of deadly force. And so that has also kicked off all of this protest that we have seen in Maine.
0: Okay, and so Katie, seem to be conflicting reports. Homeland Security describing Joan Sebastian Guerrero as an illegal alien. He is from mm-hmm. Colombia, but he was authorized to work in the United States. Yes?
2: Yeah. So this is what immigration advocates immediately stepped up with, information that he was on his way to work. He had a social security number. He was allowed to work. And what we heard from Senator Angus King, who was trying to get to the bottom of this, going directly to the Secretary of Homeland Security, Mark Wayne Mullen, he says he was told this man was not the target of this operation. He worked as a food delivery driver. Local restaurants knew knew him. They described Guerrero as the kind of person who always asked how you were doing and if you needed anything. And he was, interestingly enough, also so deeply affected by the killing of Renee Good last January in Minneapolis. You remember she was shot by ICE agents as she was in her car. And basically, Guerrero had posted a response to this on his personal Facebook page at the time and saying, sadly, here you get paid for killing a person.
3: And Katie, as I mentioned, he was not the only person killed by ICE agents this week. There are reports since those killings that ICE agents have been directed for the most part to halt all traffic stops. And there are plans to equip each ICE team with an agent wearing a body camera. Tell us more about that.
2: Right. So look, body-worn cameras, this is a Biden-era thing. They were supposed to be worn by all federal employees or federal officers. This was something they brought in for police reform. When Trump came into office, by executive

0: these body-worn cameras.
1: Except to say, Katie, that the American president spoke out this morning on social media, and he has something to say about this.
0: He's also has something to say about the traffic stops as well. So this process of having a traffic stop, we heard from DHS yesterday, they were going to temporarily suspend this because this is what happened in these two incidents. And we also heard from, Tom Homan, the czar, that this is just going to be a very temporary measure. But Trump came out today on Truth Social kind of refuting this and saying essentially that the people of ICE, the traffic stop, this is one of our important fighting tools. We cannot get rid of it. Once we do, we're playing right into the criminals' hands, he wrote. And he goes on about radical left Democrats would like to see this done. It won't happen on my watch. He says, ICE, be judicious, fair and smart, and go back and do your very important job. He said, keep those crime stats records coming, which also speaks to why this is such a, why we're seeing these numbers jump right now, right? This is about statistics to him right now.
1: And Katie, we are just a few months before U.S. midterm elections, and we know sometimes politics intersect with these kinds of issues. We're seeing what seems like sort of a ramping up of ICE, but where do the politics intersect with the timing of all this?
0: Yeah, so think about all the bad PR they got after what happened in Minneapolis. And you see Secretary Noem sort of is done away with. She leaves, she wears it. You see Greg Bovino, the guy who was walking around his military peacoat, the border guy, they get rid of him. These are the people that were the face of that initial crackdown. But that crackdown never went away. It was kind of quiet under the surface, but this is something that is still very important to the administration. It's just been quieter. DHS is one of the most well-funded parts to the government right now. They have resources. And there's still this push within the administration. So just in the last month, over 5 days in June, there were about 10,000 arrests in a series of sweeps. This is something that is still very important to the Trump administration. And if you look at their feed on X today, they're not backing down here. They are touting a lot of their arrests of people they say are very serious offenders with illegal status, as opposed to sort of addressing some of the larger questions here about the incident in Florida, the incident in Houston, the incident in Maine, where you're hearing like the DA in Houston complaining because he's not getting information that he wants from federal authorities to conduct an investigation as to what happened there at that traffic stop shooting.
1: Okay, Katie, we'll leave it there. Thank you very much.
0: You're welcome.
1: Katie Nicholson is the CBC's Washington correspondent. Peter Mina is an attorney who spent nearly a decade working at ICE, followed by another 6 years as a deputy officer for civil rights and civil liberties at the Department of Homeland Security. He is now a civil rights lawyer and the founder and principal of the Mina firm in Washington, D.C. Given your vast experience at both ICE and the DHS, what stands out to you about these two deadly shootings in Houston and Maine?
2: Well, I think, Pia, unfortunately, this is just a yet another indicator of how this administration has really devalued the human life of people attempting to enter this country. And I think what we see is, you heard about the push for higher arrest numbers. You know, that's been the administration's signature issue almost from the beginning prior to his first term. And so that is going to be the overriding, goal and mission almost above all else. I mean, even in the wake of, these killings, you're seeing, the president come out and say, no, we need to keep doing it, because they're trying to send a very clear message, I think.
1: Senator Angus King of Maine said he'd spoken with Homeland Security Secretary, who confirmed to him that the 26-year-old Colombian man, Guerrero, who was shot in Maine, was not the person ICE officers were targeting. There's similar reporting coming out of Houston. What does this suggest to you or tell you, Peter, about how people are being profiled in the United States?
2: Well, I think, this goes back to there's a couple factors at play. One, this goes back to the opinion from the Supreme Court last year by Justice Kavanaugh that basically says, if you're brown at home and at Home Depot, and I'm certainly oversimplifying a little bit, but, you could be, stopped by ICE and questioned about your status. And, that has been, very inconsistent with not only, constitutional principles, but even the department's own policies. And so I think now what you're also seeing is, and this is not, new necessarily, it's kind of gone back and forth, this idea that, okay, if I'm

0: pursuing a target and I happen to encounter someone that is also without status, I can certainly go ahead and, you know, detain or question that person. But what's happening here, it seems, is there is, you know, again, this push for thousands and thousands of arrest numbers per day. And I think, you know, one, I think that may be driving, you know, maybe a less rigorous, you know, process of determining who actually the target is. And then I think the other thing, too, is I understand the reporting, you know, this was a new recruit. Mm-hmm. And so, you know, what we've seen is that there's been a gutting of the, you know, standards for hiring, as well as a gutting of training. And unfortunately, it's not all, it's not just putting the public at risk, but it's also putting ICE officers at risk. You know, they're being set up to fail. And of course they are, you know, they're making decisions that, you know, we look back and we say, look, it's costing lives.
1: Can I ask you, when you worked at ICE, what was your training like?
0: Sure. So just to be clear, I was not a law enforcement officer, nor was I, you know, necessarily operational. I was actually the employment lawyer for ICE, or I ran their labor and employment law division. And so, you know, where I, you know, sort of intersected with this was, you know, I advised my clients on the personnel issues. And, you know, that may include misconduct. It may include selection processes. And so you get to learn the business. But I think, you know, getting back to questions of accountability, you know, even with body-worn cameras, the question is going to be, okay, how are you going to use that footage? Is there going to be a full and fair investigation? You know, either way, we shouldn't be making assumptions. Mm-hmm. You know, we should get to the facts. But the question is, and it seems very apparent over the last 2 years, that's not the point here. The point is deterrence and intimidation and fear.
1: I'm glad you brought up investigation, because officials in both states are calling for independent investigations into what happened in these individual cases. How likely do you think that is?
0: I mean, I think it all gets to the definition of the word independence. And this strikes, you know, a very direct chord for me, because I oversaw the Office for Civil Rights and Civil Liberties at the very end before our office was eliminated. And we would have been investigating, you know, these incidences. And now there's a shell, but we basically don't exist. And then, you know, so you're left with offices of professional responsibility, or as other people might, you know, refer to them, offices of internal affairs at ICE, or, you know, and CBP, to the extent that there's a CBP officer or agent involved, you know, doing these investigations. And look, there are a lot of good people there, but I really wonder, you know, whether they have the freedom to do their job. And so it really gets into this question of, you know, how independent is independent? Mm. Even if you were to go to DOJ, I don't have confidence anymore. And they seem very reticent up until, I think recently I saw a report where, you know, federal law enforcement was actually starting to share some information, you know, with state and locals. But, you know, again, they're trying to keep the information close so they can maintain a narrative.
1: So how do you understand the response to these killings in terms of they now say that at least one agent will be wearing a body camera, that the traffic stops should be halted for the most part. What is that telling you about agency accountability and what we might see going forward?
0: Well, I mean, again, I think this gets back to, you know, consistency and application of that policy. I mean, I can tell you, when I was at the Office for Civil Rights and Civil Liberties, we did investigations of vehicular pursuits all the time, and these traffic stops, because they can be very dangerous for, again, for all people involved. And as I think, you know, people have reported, and there was discussion earlier in the program, look, there are absolutely times where, unfortunately, deadly force has to be used, but the force has to be objectively reasonable. And, you know, based on what we're seeing, you know, absent more facts, I just don't see how you get there. And so, you know, even with the body cam footage, the question becomes, are you going to use those to use that footage to conduct a real investigation? And based on those findings, have some measure of accountability, discipline. I mean, there are people involved that have to make those decisions. It's not just a matter of saying, well, John Doe had a body camera on. And I think the other thing too, that, you know, even with the criticisms of, oh, we, you know, don't need to do this or what have you, it's actually a tool to protect officers as well. Cause if you're doing things the right way, that footage should back you up.
1: Peter, as Katie was saying, the ICE enforcement over the last number of years, it's been pretty consistent. You know, there have been ramping up at certain points in times, and it becomes news when there are these tragic deaths. But we know that there has been a lot of fear in immigrant communities, in Black and Brown communities. Talk to me about where that is now, some, you know, couple years into this real big push by ICE.
0: Well, I mean, I think it probably hasn't been higher. I mean, I to me, it seems as though that, you know, that's the point. The point is to engender fear in Black and Brown communities. It's to engender, you know, the belief that you shouldn't come here. And so we're going to make it as difficult and, you know, and terror filled as we can. So whether that is on the streets, or it's in detention facilities, or, you know, through these processes of, you know, just deporting people to, you know, third countries where there are no ties and where there continues to be great danger. It is a presumption that anyone, especially anyone that's Black and Brown, that's attempting to enter this country is either, you know, perpetuating some kind of fraud because they couldn't possibly be actually seeking asylum, or, you know, they're stealing our jobs. There's a threat. I mean, that is the whole ethos around this immigration enforcement regime, unfortunately.
1: I only have about a minute left with you, but I want to ask you this to end our conversation. Mexico says it will file legal complaints against the U.S. because of the number of deaths of Mexicans in ICE custody, including the deadly shooting in Houston last week. What impact might an action like this, that sort of international pressure, have on both the agency and the White House?
0: Unfortunately, I don't think much. I mean, because again, it seems as though this administration is, you know, not particularly concerned about its reputation in the world. And it seems as though this is, again, the signature issue. It's the whole reason, I think, why, you know, many folks are there. And I think what is unfortunate in the long term is I think it makes this nation less secure. And, you know, it has devastated public trust. Mm. And so, you know, while, again, the Homeland Security mission is an important one, it's going to take years to, you know, to rebuild it and to rebuild the public's confidence, if it can be rebuilt.
1: Peter, it's been good to get your perspective this morning. Thank you very much.
0: Thank you, Pia.
1: Peter Mina is a civil rights attorney who spent nearly a decade working at ICE. Stay tuned to cbcnews.ca for all the latest on this story. 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I'm Pia Chattopadhyay.
2: I've gone through the sleep apnea testing and all that kind of stuff, and I personally don't feel that I have it. The doctor and the partner disagreed with me. I've been banished to another room.
1: Laugh if you will, but there's nothing like your partner snoring away beside you to induce middle of the night rage, or fighting over the duvet because one of you runs hot and the other runs cold.
3: My husband was an awesome snorer. I asked him to go to a sleep clinic and get assessed, and he needed to have a CPAP. And it only took him 10 years to get the CPAP. And since then, it's helped immensely.
4: Oh, like I was awake the whole time when he was snoring. I'd have to like give him a shove for him to stop.
5: Sometimes if it's hot, he'll sleep on top of the duvet, which I really don't like because I can't get it. It's trapped.
1: Things their partners do that prevent them from getting a good night's sleep. If that nightmare sounds familiar, chances are you are not getting a good night's sleep. But don't worry, you're not alone. Studies show partners are the number one cause of sleep disturbances. And if you're waking up every morning wanting to strangle them because they've kept you up all night, experts say you may want to consider a sleep divorce. That is when you sleep separately from your spouse in the name of getting a good night's rest. Our producer, Juliana Conrad, asked some people in Vancouver what they think.
3: I don't think I would be very happy with it, but I totally know a lot of people find it saving the relationship.
6: No, I mean, no. If I married or in a relationship, no. I won't sleep in another room.
7: It's happened to me, so yeah. And I'm okay with it. It is what it is. And I did it once, and she woke up and she was not happy that I left her on the couch.
1: We're joined now by two guests who have had a sleep divorce from their spouses. Nick Harding is a journalist in the United Kingdom who recently wrote about his sleep divorce. And Dana Infald is a stay-at-home mom in Toronto. Dana, let's go back to the days before your sleep divorce. What was a typical night like for you?
8: Oh, my goodness. I had no sleep. I was tired and groggy. I was an early childhood educator, so sleep is important to be kind of on the ball there. I was just feeling like I was in a constant fog, horrible headaches.
1: Because your spouse was doing what in the night?
8: He was doing a little gymnastics routine, I like to call it. He would throw his legs up in the air and crash them back down. I even tried sleeping on the opposite side of the bed, like having my head at his feet, which was dangerous, I guess. But he also like hits like in his sleep. So there was a lot going on there. And he does have a CPAP, but I feel like that wasn't helping whatever his issue is.
1: And so, Dana, when did you say, love you, babe, but I need to go sleep elsewhere? When did you decide you needed a sleep divorce?
8: So we actually did it before we got married, believe it or not. So we were pre-sleep divorced before married. So I think it was a year into our relationship. So I was like, hey, I don't know about you, but I'm not getting a lot of sleep. Is it possible we could try maybe just sleeping in separate beds and see how it goes? He was pretty much for it. We did it with an air mattress. I said, I'll take the floor, believe it or not, just to give him, I guess, like peace of mind. And
1: so where do you sleep now? Honestly, on an air mattress?
8: No. So now we've it's a more permanent situation. So we have a baby. So she got our bedroom. We have a really small basement apartment and we have two separate beds in the same room. So we're still near each other. We're just apart.
1: He can't do gymnastics onto you when you're sleeping halfway across the room. Fair enough. Nick, yeah. Let me bring you into our conversation. You use this term in your article. I love this. You called your sleep divorce a, quote, nocturnal peace treaty. What led to you and your wife choosing to sleep apart?
9: Started very slowly with the odd night, disturbed night, me snoring. And part of our problem was my denial that I would deny that I was snoring. And I would just tell her that I was breathing enthusiastically. She is a very light sleeper and always has been. And it just got progressively worse. So we've been married for 10 years, but we've been sleep divorced for about 9 months now. To be honest, it was quite a slow and painful process because it was just something that I wasn't ready to accept. I guess the real point came when she became perimenopausal and her sleep patterns just got really bad. My snoring over the years apparently got progressively worse. I also have restless leg syndrome, so I can sympathise there with Dana. I do tend to fidget a bit at night. Mm. I think what did it for me, A, we talked about it, so we had a discussion. I think that was important. But also, it became in the mornings, there was a fair degree of antagonism, I guess you could say, where you know, she'd wake up in the morning after a really poor night's sleep and would want to smother me with a pillow.
1: So I know that there are a lot of people listening who are nodding along saying this happens in my household too, whether it's gymnastics or snoring or something else, and the antagonism and the accusations in the morning and just the great absolute feeling of tiredness that we have. But there are people who are like, I don't get it. So how does it work, Dana, in terms of a sleep divorce, in terms of your physical relationship? Like, what have you and your husband done to make sure you're not sacrificing intimacy now that you're sleeping across a room from each other? Not to get too into your bedroom too much. Yeah.
8: That's important to think of. So for us, we always do either a TV show at night where we cuddle and we watch a show, or a movie night quite frequently. So we're still close together and we have that closeness that you would probably experience when you're sleeping together. But at the end of it, we part ways. So we still have our cuddles and snuggle time. But when it comes down to it, when it's time to sleep, we just say, okay, time to go to the other side of the room because we just know it's best for us.
1: I love this. Nick, what about you? What do you say to somebody who says, look, sleeping apart, it's bad for intimacy, it's bad for a relationship?
9: You have to be structured about it, which isn't, that sounds really unromantic, but it works. It works for some people. It works for us. At the weekend, for example, we try to have one or two nights together. It doesn't always work. Often I find myself being cast back out of the marital bedroom, but we try. And without fail, weekend mornings, I'll always go up and we'll have a lay-in together and a cuddle. And in the evenings, if we're watching something in bed, we'll watch it in bed. And then when it's time for lights out, I'll go off and do my thing.
1: Let me ask both of you this, and Dana, let me ask you first. How has sleep divorce changed your marriage?
8: I would say for us, it sounds bizarre, but it strengthens it because of the fact that, you know, when we are together and we are, you know, present and we're more like together physically, it's just more important for us. And it also strengthened our communication because we're constantly talking to each other and seeing how each other feel.
1: And Nick, in the title of your article, you say getting a sleep divorce saved your marriage.
9: Yeah, absolutely. I think my wife tolerates me much better in the mornings now. It was getting to the point where she really would dislike me some mornings. And I can totally understand why. I mean, that sleep's so important. I think if we'd just carried on going the way we were, that it just would have been untenable at a point and unhealthy.
1: I'm glad you're both, and your partners as well, are all getting a good night's sleep most nights. Thank you very much.
8: No problem. Thank you.
1: Nick Harding and Dana Infald have both gone through sleep divorces with their partners. We reached Nick in Surrey outside of London. Dana was in Toronto. Neil Stanley is an independent sleep expert and the co-author of the book, A Sleep Divorce, How to Sleep Apart, Not Fall Apart. He's been researching sleep for more than four decades. He joins us from Swansea in South Wales. Neil, good morning to you.
10: Good morning.
1: We'll get to a sleep divorce in a moment, but I read you've never slept in the same bed as any of your partners. Is that right?
10: Pretty much so, yeah. I mean, when I first started, I was working in a sleep lab, and that was working days, nights, weekends and that. And it just became the natural thing that in order not to disturb her, I would sleep separately from her. And that just became the norm. And I did the first study on couple sleep from this regard back in 2005. And I'm probably the world's leading advocate of sleeping separately.
1: Let's go back to 2005. At that time, what did your study show you?
10: Well, much of, like you said in the introduction, much of your sleep disturbance is caused by your bed partner, either by making funny noises or by the movement. And so people sacrifice their sleep for this bizarre idea of they should be sleeping together, but they have sort of conflated two things. There is sleeping together, as in sharing a bed, and then there is that intimacy, and we've confused the two. So people think in order to be intimate you have to sleep together, but sleep is the most selfish thing you can do. You cannot share your sleep with anyone else. And so we're talking about sleep here. We're not talking about separation of intimacy or of emotional. You may have to work slightly harder, as was mentioned, about how to do it, but we're not talking about in any way something that is a threat to the security of relationship. It's just sleeping together, getting a good night's sleep, so your partner doesn't want to smother you in the morning.
1: We know the impacts are beyond how it affects your partner. We know that sleep is good for you individually. There are health impacts if you're not repeatedly getting a good night's sleep. What are some of them?
10: Well, I mean, very, very simply, I mean, from even one poor night's sleep, the next day you're four times more likely to catch the common cold. You're more likely to eat sugary and fatty foods, up to 900 calories. So if you're trying to lose weight or maintain a healthy weight, getting a good night's sleep is, you know, very important. Longer terms, there's a link between poor sleep and diabetes, heart disease, stroke, depression, suicide, dementia, some cancers. There's no good thing about poor sleep. So to sacrifice your sleep or to have your sleep disturbed simply because you feel an obligation to share a bed with somebody, it just seems to be a strange mindset to do.
1: And the other part of this is that, you know, when you sleep poorly, you're pretty grumpy the next day. What do we know about how poor sleep can impact your relationships?
10: First of all, we know that poor sleepers have a higher rate of divorce, but we know that also poor sleep leads to more arguments the next day, less empathy, you're less likely to try and make up. And that's with both your romantic partner, but also with your work colleagues. We even know that poor sleep increases the rate of domestic abuse. We know that it increases depression. So again, a lot of things that we just think are consequences of life, shall we say, can be pinned down to actually a consequence of poor sleep.
1: Hmm. How common is this? Do we have any data on how many couples are choosing to sleep apart?
10: There are some data. I mean, there's a very recent study from Brazil that showed that just over 16% of people do it. There are other surveys, like one in the US, showing it's about 25% of couples doing. It's probably a lot more common because it's this taboo about it, and so people don't willingly admit to it. The other thing is it's also pretty much age-related. It's about having the space. 50-60-year-olds are much more liable to do it because their children have flown the nest, gone to university or whatever, and so they actually now have the room to have separate bedrooms, whereas when you're young, you don't, and so you sort of stick together anyway. So probably 20 to 25% of people do this.
1: And I think part of it is the sort of colloquial term we've given it, sleep divorce. I don't know, sounds bad when we say the word divorce. Is part of it that people don't want to talk about it because it seems, I don't know, I'm putting this word in quotes, kind of like a failure?
10: My co-author and I had a huge discussion about whether to use the phrase sleep divorce because we both actually hate it because it does sound like a failure. But we used it for the title of the book because it seemed to be the thing that, you know, social media was referring it. But we both, I think, regret using the phrase for the title because it does sound like a negative failure. And that's why the subtitle of the book, Sleeping Apart, Not Falling Apart, is probably much more pertaining to the message we want to sort of get across. You are doing this for your health and your partner's health and the relationship's health. It's not a failure. It is just a pragmatic decision that you have made for, you know, getting a better night's sleep, being happier and healthier because of it.
1: It's not easy for a lot of people, even if they have good relationships, to say to your partner, I don't want to sleep in the same bed as you anymore. What advice would you give to couples starting these conversations?
10: Well, the first of all is to have a sensible discussion, not a judgmental discussion. You've ruined my life. You must get to the back bedroom, and making it sound like a punishment. And, you know, to explain, we very rarely talk about what our sleep needs are, what our expectations. You know, I have a job. I need to be awake. I'm not awake because I'm you know, having a bad night's sleep. I would like to improve that. Or you snore, you know, go to the doctor and get that sorted out and whatever. So, and then explain that it's nothing to do with intimacy, that the intimacy will actually probably even be better because you both feel more happier with each other. So the intimacy may actually be better, as Dana suggested.
1: There are people who have sleep divorces, but they think, oh my goodness, what will the kids think? What will the neighbors think?
10: Society has got this taboo about it. I mean, you could, you know, find a million psychologists and sexologists to come on your program and tell you why sleep divorce is a terrible thing. You know, they deny the science. What works for you is behind closed doors. It's what you want to do. And the only two people who it involves are you and your partner, because those are the only two people who will get any benefit of it. It is for your physical and mental health. That surely is enough justification.
1: I'm glad we're talking about this out loud. Thank you very much. Appreciate your time as well.
10: Thank you very much.
1: Neil Stanley is an independent sleep expert, as well as the co-author of the book, A Sleep Divorce, How to Sleep Apart, Not Fall Apart. He was in Swansea, South Wales. Do you get a good night's sleep if you share a bed with someone? Would you get a sleep divorce? Maybe you have already had one. Let us know. Don't be shy. Write us at thecurrent@cbc.ca. You're listening to The Current Review on CBC Radio 1. I'm Pia Chattopadhyay. Over the summer, we are bringing you some of the best CBC podcasts. Today, we continue with Aftermath: Hunt for the Anthrax Killer. It is the story of another wave of terror following the 9/11 attacks. Letters laced with anthrax were sent through the U.S. Postal Service to American senators and media outlets. As law enforcement scrambled to track the perpetrator, the FBI launched one of the largest and most complex investigations in its history. Here is episode 3.
11: It's a breezy day outside a warehouse on a pier on the west side of Manhattan. It's September 2001, before 9/11, and before anthrax showed up in Florida. A group of health officials are setting up hospital beds inside the warehouse.
12: It was the first time, I think, that we were planning to do a large-scale exercise.
11: Dr. Marcy Layton was the assistant commissioner for the health department in New York City.
12: The consequences were quite high if something was released in a place like New York City with the potential to cause, you know, hundreds of thousands or more cases.
11: Which is why Marcy and the team set up those emergency beds all around them. They've been planning a drill for months, and now it's time to set it in motion.
12: It's one thing to sort of talk about it and have a written plan. It's another thing to set this up quickly.
11: All of this was to make sure that they were ready in case of a large-scale biohazard attack, like the release of a lethal toxin, gas, or maybe powder that could kill thousands of people. And one kind of toxin was front and center in her mind: anthrax.
12: Part of the preparation for a large-scale aerosolized release of anthrax was the recognition that we would need to give antibiotics out quickly to potentially a large number of people.
11: Marcy and her team were designing a simulation of a bioterror attack on New York to try to understand how the city could respond effectively. And to accomplish that, they'd hired hundreds of police academy cadets and fire department trainees to act as victims.
12: The plan was the cadets would go through, but then get back in line as new people.
11: The whole thing was nearly ready to go. The NYPD, firefighters, the FBI, FEMA, all the volunteers, and even the mayor at the time, Rudy Giuliani, were all going to show up in 2 days. There was now a sea of stretchers and a bunch of medical equipment on the pier. There was even a delivery of fake antibiotics on the way.
12: We didn't want to waste true antibiotics, ciprofloxacin and doxycycline. So instead of using real medication, they just had two different kinds of M&Ms, one for cipro and one for doxies.
11: 70,000 M&Ms, divided by color to stand in for the medicine. They were scheduled to arrive the next day, a Tuesday. Tuesday, the 11th of September. They never arrived.
13: All that we know right now is that two airplanes struck the two large towers of the World Trade Center. We spoke to the White House. There also apparently was an attack on the Pentagon.
11: All of those white hospital beds became ER stretchers for victims of 9/11. And in the wake of that, Marcy, who had spent so much time preparing for a hypothetical biological attack, was about to face the real thing. I'm Jeremiah Kroll, and from Wolf Entertainment, this is Aftermath, the hunt for the anthrax killer. Episode 3, Anthrax This. 1 month after the attacks of 9/11, the FBI is caught in a conundrum. Three people at a news office in Florida have been infected with anthrax. And despite lots of signs that suggest it may have been a second wave attack by Al-Qaeda, the FBI doesn't have any evidence to support that theory. And on top of that, unlike the plot of 9/11, there's no clandestine chatter or public statements that link Al-Qaeda to anthrax.
14: Some people will say, well, then it could have been. It could have been a lot of things, but we don't have any proof that it was.
11: Special Agent Scott Decker is charged with helping find that proof. He's at the center of it all at FBI headquarters in Washington, D.C. His office was just down the hall from Robert Mueller, who was the new director of the FBI, and by sheer bad luck, had been sworn in only 1 week before 9/11. Now, less than a month into the job, he was facing both the 9/11 and anthrax cases, which would soon become two of the largest investigations in FBI history.
14: The new director, Mueller, was in a little room off to the side. You could see him in there. I don't think he ever went home. I think he just lived there. But he was bound that no stone would go unturned.
11: But so far, none of those stones are turning up much. All the FBI knows at this point is that a letter with white powder that made its way through that Florida news office may have been what infected the victims.
14: The areas that were highly contaminated were the mail folders where they would sort the mail. And those were very, very hot.
11: There's something maliciously simple about using the U.S. mail to poison U.S. citizens, much like there was about exploiting American airplanes to crash into American buildings. But was the mail really the delivery mechanism? 1 month after waiting for those M&Ms on September 11th, Dr. Marcy Layton is still bracing the city for a fight against an enemy she can't even see.
12: So I think it was a Friday. It's always a Friday. And so it was like 3 o'clock in the morning when I got a call from a friend of mine who worked at CDC. Marcy, this is David. I'm calling because the director of CDC wants to talk to you. We're going to call you back in a few minutes. We'll give you a couple minutes to wake up for the call.
11: Marcy's lab had sent out dozens of biosamples in the last few weeks, monitoring for anthrax and other biohazards. And now the phone was ringing before dawn.
12: And I'm like, David, if you're calling me to tell me at 3 o'clock in the morning that the CDC director wants to talk to me, you're basically telling me the result is positive.
11: Marcy's office had tested a tissue sample from a woman who worked in Midtown. The woman had found a black lesion on her chest. Doctors had been back and forth on what it was. And now the CDC's verdict was in.
12: They took one look at the lesion and were convinced that it was anthrax.
11: Anthrax had gotten through the gates of New York City. Put yourself in Marcy's shoes for a minute. She's been theorizing about hypothetical bioterror attacks for years, planning for a second wave attack after 9/11 for weeks. And now, it's go time. As the city comes to life early that morning, a police car races to pick up Marcy. She opens the car door and finds members of the CDC and the NYPD. She gets in and they speed towards Midtown.
12: We'll never forget it because we went lights and sirens while he was yelling into the microphone for cars to get out of the way.
11: Their destination is in some ways as scary as the anthrax itself. Marcy is racing towards one of the most iconic buildings in New York City, 30 Rockefeller Center, aka 30 Rock. It's a skyscraper full of thousands of people, smack dab in the heart of Manhattan. And on top of that, Marcy's also struck by where in the building the victim worked. NBC News.
12: The fact that it was a media site was really concerning to us.
11: NBC is the second news company to be hit in 10 days. And Marcy worries there could be many more anthrax infections about to show up. She learns the victim here is an assistant for legendary news anchor Tom Brokaw. She'd spilled white powder on herself when she'd opened a letter addressed to Brokaw. Remember that in Florida, the FBI and local investigators had suspected that a letter had been the source of infections, but they'd never found one. So if Marcy, the FBI, and police can find an envelope at 30 Rock, they'd have the case's first physical evidence.
12: So part of the response at NBC that Friday was to try and find what the source of exposure was. So that letter, there was an intensive investigation done by NYPD and FBI.
11: And the CDC and a hazmat team. Together, they start scouring the building, looking for that envelope or anything that can tell them how anthrax got inside the building. As they search, NBC finds itself in an unusual spot. Not just reporting the news, but being the news.
15: Do we want to give me a cue when we're ready, when we're good to go? We all set? Good morning. I'm Andy Lack. I'm with NBC. I'm here with the mayor and with Bob Wright and Tom Brokaw and some of the mayor's key colleagues. This morning, as many of you know now, we received a positive test for cutaneous anthrax for one of our colleagues who works on nightly news.
16: Good evening. Tonight we find ourselves in the unusual and unhappy position of reporting on one of our beloved colleagues who has contracted a cutaneous anthrax infection.
11: The reaction in New York City is bonkers.
17: Another infection, this time at NBC News in Rockefeller Park.
18: A media building in Florida was targeted. One man died. 8 days later.
19: It has been, as I'm sure a lot of you know, a very strange day here in New York.
20: Investigators say it's too soon to tell whether the same person is responsible for the anthrax attacks in both Florida and New York.
18: Suddenly today, the anthrax scare that is sweeping this country. Turned up on
19: an NBC employee tested positive for what's known as cutaneous anthrax.
21: Today, there's been another case of reported case of anthrax in New York City at NBC News. And it has got to cause concern for our nation. But I want everybody in the country to know we're responding rapidly.
11: What President George Bush doesn't say here, but what many Americans are beginning to fear, is that with anthrax surfacing in both Florida and New York, these exposures aren't accidents. An attack is unfolding. And what no one knows yet is that NBC isn't the only new case. About a week after 9/11, and well before the FBI or anyone knows anything about anthrax in New York or even Florida, someone else also had a suspicious lesion.
0: It was so strange. At first, it was just red and itchy, and then it started to look like white cauliflower.
11: Johanna Hooten was 30 years old at the time, and before she got that lesion, before 9/11 happened, she had her dream job, writing a column at one of New York City's fabled tabloid newspapers, the New York Post.
2: I covered drink trends, nightlife trends, and I also sat next to the Cheap Eats restaurant critic, and we'd all get dishes, and we'd all kind of share it because she had to try all of the dishes. So it was fun.
11: Then September 11th happened. Suddenly, she and everyone else at the paper was on the 9/11 beat, covering terrorism full time. The newsroom turned into a microcosm of the city itself.
2: It was almost silent. It was so strange. And we would all just kind of look at each other, and not a lot of phones were ringing.
11: Then anthrax showed up in Florida. The target there had been a tabloid newspaper, one with big, loud headlines, just like Johanna's paper, the New York Post.
0: People were dying. There was a photo editor in Florida that had dropped dead because of this. I did feel that journalists and reporters and editors even had a mark on their back.
11: What Johanna didn't realize is that by this time, she'd already become part of the story. Because 3 weeks before anthrax even shows up in Florida, Johanna had developed that strange cauliflower lesion. It was about the size of a penny on the knuckle of her right middle finger.
0: It was like nothing I'd ever seen on a human being. And it had this texture to it with these ridges. And then that started to fill with fluid.
11: Still, she went about her business. Remember, this is happening before the case in New York and before the case in Florida. So Johanna's freaked out, but she doesn't know what to make of it. She hopes it'll just go away. But it doesn't. She goes to a doctor. He tells her it's probably a spider bite. He gives her antibiotics and tells her to come back if it gets worse. It does.
0: I was actually at a wedding out on Long Island, and all of a sudden it popped, and like this white liquid oozed out all over my hand and the skirt I was wearing. And I thought, that's strange. You know, there's something going on here.
11: Soon, the whole midsection of her middle finger is black and raw. Johanna goes to the emergency room.
0: So a doctor came in to examine me. Again, looked at it quite a while, but didn't biopsy it or anything. And then he said he was going to remove it. And they didn't give me any anesthesia, I guess because it was necrotic. Yeah, they just took it right off.
11: After that, she thought maybe she'd put the whole strange infection thing behind her. But less than a week later, on Friday, October 12th, Johanna is working late at the New York Post.
0: You know, I had my back to the TV. You always have the TV going on in the newsroom. It wasn't until I was sitting in the newsroom and the NBC case broke.
22: Tonight we find ourselves in the unusual and
0: I just slowly turned around and started watching, and my heart started pounding. I was like, that's exactly what I had.
11: She's terrified. She's had symptoms for weeks. Johanna rushes back to the ER, but the hospital is now packed with people, many panicking that they have anthrax. Once she finally gets in to see a doctor again, he's got a very different take than her last visit.
0: And he's like, you know what? I think that spider bite you had was anthrax.
11: This doctor sends a biopsy for testing to confirm his suspicions. Until then, he can't say for sure it's anthrax, because previous doctors had already cut out the lesion. But Johanna, she's got no doubt.
0: You know, my skin had turned black, so it just shifted everything I saw and everything I touched, and it was terrifying.
11: The doctor had prescribed the only antibiotic that might help her. By now, it's the middle of the night. She heads out to find it.
0: I ended up going to a 24-hour Duane Reade in Midtown Manhattan to try to get Cipro.
11: The pharmacy is packed with people scared about anthrax. They're also trying to get Cipro.
0: It was going on and on. I was there for an hour. And finally, I was like, look, I have anthrax. I need Cipro. And it was like a real New York moment. People were like, give the girl the Cipro.
11: They bump her to the front of the line. And finally, she gets the Cipro. But now, on her way back home, she's consumed by the thought of what else might be contaminated.
0: I mean, anthrax spores? I was worried that they would be in my house or in my hair or on my body or, God forbid, in my boyfriend's house. And it's just this absolutely warped reality where you're looking at your coffee table and you're wondering if it could kill you.
11: The fear that she's feeling now is the same fear gripping New York, now that everyone knows anthrax has hit the city. What started as hope that this might be an isolated incident in Florida has turned into the grim realization that once again, the nation is under attack. And no one knows where the next trace of white powder will appear, or who will be the next to get sick or die. The Brokaw letter appearing at 30 Rock has left New York City in a state of fear and panic, and the FBI is feeling powerless. They still have no evidence in their possession. There's nothing yet to examine or hope to get clues from. So back at 30 Rock, the search is on. A CDC agent and a security director are now going through the building floor by floor, literally asking everyone where suspicious mail might have been sent. Agent Decker says that this trail, it leads to the basement.
14: They walked in a security office and there was a security guard with his feet up on a desk and he's eating a sandwich. And his boss, the director, said something to him. Do you have any letters to Brokaw? Something to that effect. And he reached into the drawer of the desk and he pulled out a plastic bag. And there was an envelope in there and it was addressed to Tom Brokaw.
11: They can see there's visible powder leaking inside the bag. The hazmat team seals off the area. There's no return address on the envelope, but there's a postmark, September 18th from Trenton, New Jersey. And inside this envelope is a handwritten letter. It's written in black ink and the handwriting looks blocky, like a child in grade school wrote it.
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23: From CBC News, The World This Hour, I'm Neil Herland. After a slow start, wildfire season in Canada is picking up. Hundreds of fires are currently burning across the country, including nearly 130 in northwestern Ontario. As Karen Pauls reports, evacuation orders are in place for several remote areas.
24: Dark smoke and flames billow over the tree line of the Collins First Nation, home to about 40 people.
25: The community members just had minutes to get out and jump on their boats and get across the lake to safety.
24: Alvin Fiddler is Grand Chief of Anishinaabe-Aski Nation, representing the region.
25: Right now, our priority is to prevent loss of life.
24: Residents of six other communities have been ordered to evacuate, but some First Nations say there are no accommodations in Thunder Bay for their members who are now being flown to Toronto. NDP MPP Sol Mamakwa called on all levels of government to make sure there are beds for evacuees.
26: We should be prepared to house, 5,000, 6,000 people.
6: maybe it's 10,000, like depending on what this summer looks like. It's only mid-July.
24: The Canadian Interagency Forest Fire Center says nearly 2 million hectares have already burned. Karen Pauls, CBC News, Winnipeg.
23: The fires caused a yellowy-orange haze to blanket parts of southern Ontario. Environment Canada issued an air quality warning. It says there's a very high risk to health, especially for seniors, children, and people with lung issues. Officials recommend you limit time outdoors. Environment Canada says the conditions could persist until Friday. Nova Scotia Premier Tim Houston was swarmed by rioters after giving a speech on the provincial economy Wednesday. It happened at Acadia University in Wolfville. Houston was speaking to the local Chamber of Commerce, and dozens gathered to protest potential library closures in the Annapolis Valley. When Houston left the venue, demonstrators surrounded his vehicle, with some climbing on top and smashing the windshield. Police later escorted the premier off campus. Houston's office says it respects peaceful protest, but adds this was anything but peaceful. The Bank of Canada left its key overnight lending rate unchanged at 2.25%. The central bank says Canada's economy is showing encouraging signs of growth. Exports are up and consumer spending has come in stronger than expected. But the bank warns there are still plenty of risks in the road ahead. Some Canadian travelers may need to think about contingency plans for August travel. As Nisha Patel reports, WestJet flight attendants are preparing for a possible strike during the busy summer holiday season.
7: We're amongst the lowest paid in the industry.
8: WestJet flight attendant Alia Hussein says employees are looking for better compensation and working conditions as they negotiate a new contract with the airline. Now workers have voted overwhelmingly in favor of strike action.
7: Because right now our members visit food banks. Our members can't afford to live. An organization that is as successful as WestJet can't afford to pay their employees appropriately for their...
8: The flight attendants union and WestJet have been at the bargaining table for 10 months. CEO Alexis Von Hunsbrook says he recognizes the contract needs significant improvement.
9: We are looking at their proposals and we are ready to be creative.
8: The dispute comes as Canadians head into one of the busiest travel weekends of the year. If the two sides don't reach a deal, 4,400 flight attendants could walk off the job on August 2nd. Nisha Patel, CBC News, Toronto.
23: The United States attacked Iran tonight, hitting targets further north as American forces also fired into a ship it accused of trying to break its naval blockade on Iran. And finally, soccer fans are cheering in Argentina tonight as the country secures a spot in the World Cup final. On Wednesday, Argentina beat England 2-1 in the semifinal. Argentina plays Spain in the World Cup final this Sunday afternoon in New Jersey. And that is your World This Hour. I'm Neil Herland.
10: Good evening, I'm Simon Akinesny with your Environment Canada weather forecast. In Montreal tonight, partly cloudy, chance of showers early this evening, the low 19. Tomorrow, chance of showers, also the high 27. For Quebec City, this evening could be showers and partly cloudy overnight, low 16. Chance of showers tomorrow as well, 21 the high. In Sherbrooke tonight, chance of showers early in the evening, then clearing, the low 13. Tomorrow, a few showers and a high of 23. And for Gaspé, partly cloudy tonight, chance of showers, the low 14. Mix of sun and cloud tomorrow, 22 the high.
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29: Salut et bienvenue à C'est formidable. Je m'appelle Florence K et je suis très heureuse d'être en votre compagnie pour la prochaine heure. This is your Francophone Hour of the Week on CBC Music and CBC Radio, where you'll hear the best in French music from Quebec and beyond. And today, you'll hear a song by Alpha Rococo about letting go of life's mental load, a heartfelt tribute from Par Hasard to her mom, and a taste of the best mint tea in town with Mike Clay. But first, here's Fanny Bloom with Piège à Charme or Honey Trap.

I love how the song went from like a full-on beat to the beautiful piano ending. That was Piège à Charme, or Honey Trap, by Fanny Bloom. She wrote the song for a TV series called Annie and Joey. It's about an unexpected love story between two people. As their relationship unfolds, so do questions about vulnerability, authenticity, and what it means to let someone see who you really are. This is C'est Formidable on CBC Music and CBC Radio. I'm Florence Ka. Coming up, a song of contradictions. But before that, you wake up and your brain immediately starts firing. You know what I mean? The kids' school schedule, the dog's medication, the laundry in the washer, the forms that need signing, the appointment you forgot to put in the calendar. It's a constant stream of reminders, plans, and responsibilities running in the background of your mind. And the exhausting part isn't necessarily doing the tasks. It's having to remember them all. It's the responsibility of making sure nothing falls through the cracks. Well, that invisible work has a name, mental load. And it can be incredibly draining. So imagine for a moment being free from all those adult responsibilities. No schedule to manage, no appointments to remember, no endless to-do lists. That's exactly what this next song dreams about. Escaping the pressures of adulthood and living without that constant mental load weighing on your mind. This is Exigeant, or Demanding, by Alpha Rococo featuring Impasse.

That was Quand Même, or But Still, by Caroline Savoie. The song embraces all the contradictions that come with being human. She sings, Je m'aime, je m'aime pas. I love myself, then I don't. Je veux tout, et puis je m'en veux. I want everything, and then I blame myself for it. And je perds tout, et je me rattrape. I lose everything, but somehow I find my footing again. It reminds me of a line I once heard. To live is to learn to be comfortable with ambiguity. Vous écoutez C'est Formidable sur CBC Music et CBC Radio avec moi, Florence Ga. Coming up, you'll get to know Montreal artist Dan P better. But up next is an artist who seems to live several lives at once. Fabienne Laferrière is a TikTok star, TV host, and the creator of a hugely popular YouTube vlog where she shares the highs and lows of her relationships and everyday life. She often talks about living life fully. It's a promise she made to herself after the sudden loss of her best friend. Fabienne wrote that this experience made her realize just how short life can be and how important it is to spend it doing what you love. Here is Fabienne Laferrière now with Qui suis-je, or Who am I?

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1: That was Qui Je Suis, or Who I Am, by Dan P featuring Mon Mon. You can hear how the Afro-Caribbean sounds from his childhood influences music today. Styles like compa and zouk. He says that staying connected to his Haitian roots is an important part of his identity. And he hopes that through his music, his passion for his culture reaches a wider audience. This is C'est Formidable on CBC Music and CBC Radio, avec moi, Florence K. You don't often fully appreciate what someone has done for you until much later. That's the feeling behind this next song. In it, Par Hasard reflects on her mother, whom she calls her compass. Through rap, she shares the gratitude and the hope that she's made her proud. The music video adds another layer to the story. It follows Par Hasard as she revisits memories of her mother and eventually reunites with her in Algeria. Here is Mama.

That was Mama, Par Hasard's tribute to her mom, featuring Mog Sahib. This is C'est Formidable on CBC Music and CBC Radio, avec moi, Florence K. Coming up, all or nothing. But first, some musicians spend years waiting to be discovered. Colossal decided not to wait. For the past two decades, he's built his career completely independently. No major label, no shortcuts, just a lot of hard work, persistence, and a willingness to embrace new technology as it came along. He sees his music career as a marathon, not a sprint. And because he's taken the long road, he's especially proud of what he's built and of how he remained in control of his music every step of the way. Here he is now with Le Chant d'Elle, a pun on the words candle and her song. It's all about owning up to your mistakes and hoping for another chance.

That was Tout ou Rien, or All or Nothing by Delphine Landry. She's a true multidisciplinary artist. She's a singer, a graduate of Montreal's Conservatory of Dramatic Arts, and an accomplished painter. This is C'est Formidable on CBC Music and CBC Radio. I'm Florence K. Angry breakup songs can be surprisingly satisfying. They take heartbreak, frustration, or resentment and turn it into something creative. Just think of all the artists who've done it, from Taylor Swift to Adele, Rihanna, Olivia Rodrigo, and Alanis Morissette. I love those songs because they're so raw. They take a strong emotion and channel it into something meaningful instead of letting it fester. Well, here's another one for your breakup playlist. In Votre Honneur, or Your Honor, Marigold takes aim at an ex who keeps trying to shift the blame with lines such as, Tu veux me donner la faute, boy, ta raison est expirée. You want to blame me, boy, but your argument has expired. And then comes the knockout line. Si tu me laissais parler, t'aurais pas à me l'entendre chanter. If you'd let me speak, you wouldn't have to hear me sing about it. This is Votre Honneur, or Your Honor, by Marigold.

was Un homme à la mer, or Man at Sea, by Steffi Schoch. The song is about a pattern he can't seem to break, never being satisfied in his current relationship. This is C'est Formidable on CBC Music and CBC Radio. I'm Florence Ka. Coming up, a song to make you tongue-tied. But first, one of the most amazing experiences of my life was spending 2 months performing in Morocco when I was 20 years old. I fell in love with the country. Its beautiful cities like Marrakech, Rabat, and Fez, and especially Moroccan mint tea. I must have drunk gallons of the stuff. I loved the whole ritual of it, the decorated glasses, the tea poured from impossibly high above the cup, and just the right amount of sweetness. So when I discovered that Mike Clay had a song called Thé à la Menthe, or Mint Tea, I immediately wanted to hear it. Now, the song isn't actually about the drink. It's about a fleeting moment of attraction and sensuality. But for me, that title instantly brings back those memories of Morocco and all the joy that came with them. This is Thé à la Menthe, or Mint Tea, by Mike Clay. Oh,

love pop songs that use an acoustic double bass instead of an electric bass or a synthesized one. It gives the music something warmer and more organic, almost a jazz feel. That was Bourdieu with Nœud dans la langue, or Tongue Tied, all about the value of silence and those moments when you just can't seem to find the right words. Thank you for listening to C'est Formidable. I'm Florence K sur CBC Music et CBC Radio. When I was 16, Britney Spears and Christina Aguilera ruled the airwaves. Well, Quebec had its own teenage pop sensation too. Her name was Gabrielle des Trois Maisons, and her breakthrough hit, Etc., became the song of the summer of 2000. Today, the song is still a true Quebec pop classic, but this next version takes it somewhere completely different. It strips away the upbeat dance pop production of the original and replaces it with a laid-back groove inspired by reggaeton. Here's Leticia Jimenez with her take on Etc.

0: That was Sous les draps, or Under the Covers, by Marianne Gavin and Veda. You know those days when the world just feels like a bit too much? When your to-do list is endless, your phone won't stop buzzing, and all you want to do is crawl back into bed? And if you get to share that space with someone you love, even better. And that's what ends our show today. C'est Formidable is your weekly hour of francophone music on CBC Music and CBC Radio. I'm Florence K, and I love to share my favorite francophone songs with you every week. Un immense merci à ma merveilleuse équipe, producer Pete Maury, senior producer Sonia Arab, and executive producer Mark MacArthur. Merci d'avoir été avec moi et à la semaine prochaine. Thank you for being with us, and I'll see you next week.
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4: As wildfires rage in northwestern Ontario, we'll reach a guide at a wilderness lodge who tells us about evacuating the area as the smoke descended, and a provincial politician who describes the impact of the fire and the response to it.
5: From CBC News, the World This Hour, I'm Neil Herland. Dozens of wildfires burning across northwestern Ontario have triggered evacuation orders for several remote areas. Members of the Collins First Nation are worried their entire community may be gone. They say as they were leaving, they could see trees burning near their homes. Saul Mamakwa represents the area in the Ontario Legislature.
6: Losing a whole community is very traumatic, I'm sure. I hope that they're getting the support that they need.
5: Evacuees are being sent to Thunder Bay, Ontario, and even as far south as Toronto. Well, smoke from the fires has blanketed the skies over southern Ontario with a haze that's triggered air quality warnings. Environment Canada warns conditions could persist until Friday. On Wednesday, Toronto was reported to have the worst quality air among major cities in the world. Lane Harrison has reaction.
7: My eyes are burning. My lungs are burning. I've got a splitting headache.
8: James Stokes describing what it's like working outside today.
7: I have bronchitis, and it's unlabored breathing right now.
8: An orange haze is hanging over Toronto's skyline. Wildfire smoke driven south, creating health risks and forcing the city to make tough decisions, like closing down the FIFA Fan Festival and Nathan Phillips Square Watch Party for the World Cup semifinal. Howard Shapiro with Toronto Public Health explains.
9: You're breathing in the pollutants that are in the air, and it's very hard to limit what you're taking in.
8: The air quality is so bad, the city is closing all outdoor pools, canceling or moving camps indoors, and encouraging everybody to cancel outdoor activities. Lane Harrison, CBC News, Toronto.
5: In Nova Scotia, protesters smashed the window of Premier Tim Houston's vehicle on Wednesday in a rare instance of political violence in this country. Kayla Hounsell reports.
10: The Premier of Nova Scotia is inside this car, surrounded while trying to leave an event at Acadia University, blocked by angry people protesting all sorts of things, budget cuts, fracking, and calling for stronger Mi'kmaq rights. The protest began like this.
11: I'm supporting my community library.
10: But turned into the windshield smashed with Tim Houston inside the car for several minutes until the RCMP escorted him back into the building. He eventually left the campus in a marked RCMP vehicle. The RCMP say they arrested one man but later released him without charges. The Premier's office later issued a statement saying an extreme faction amongst a group of protesters turned the event violent. Kayla Hounsell, CBC News, Halifax.
5: A 15-year-old boy who killed an elderly woman in Pickering, Ontario, has received a 10-year sentence. It's the maximum punishment under the Youth Criminal Justice Act. The boy stabbed the 83-year-old retired teacher in her yard in an unprovoked attack last year. President Donald Trump's choice for U.S. Attorney General promises he'll restore the public's faith in the justice system. Todd Blanche faced tough questions from the U.S. Senate Judiciary Committee. Katie Nicholson reports.
12: Senators from both sides of the aisle grilled Todd Blanche on everything from a controversial fund that could have given payouts to January 6th rioters to the propriety of Blanche's nomination given his past as Donald Trump's personal lawyer, giving way to this awkward slip under questioning.
13: I'm his lawyer, was his lawyer, and now I'm the Deputy Attorney General.
14: That told me exactly how he's thinking. He thinks that his job is to protect the president.
12: Canadian Epstein survivor Charlene Rochard opposes Blanche's nomination because of how he handled the release of the Epstein files.
14: And the horrible redactions he's left our co-conspirators redacted and survivors unredacted.
12: In order to secure the job, Blanche has to sway all Republicans on the committee, but so far at least one appears to be wavering. Katie Nicholson, CBC News, Washington.
5: And that is your World This Hour. I'm Neil Herland.
15: Good evening, I'm Simon Akinesny with your Environment Canada weather forecast. In Montreal tonight, partly cloudy, chance of showers early this evening, the low 19. Tomorrow, chance of showers also the high 27. For Quebec City, this evening could be showers and partly cloudy overnight, low 16. Chance of showers tomorrow as well, 21 the high. In Sherbrooke tonight, chance of showers early in the evening, then clearing, the low 13. Tomorrow, a few showers and a high of 23. And for Gaspé, partly cloudy tonight, chance of showers, the low 14. Mix of sun and cloud tomorrow, 22 the high.
16: Hello, I'm Neil Kirksall.
4: Good evening, I'm Chris Howden. This is As It Happens, the Midnight Edition. Tonight,
16: in the line of fire, part one, enormous wildfires have engulfed parts of northwestern Ontario. A wilderness guide tells us about his escape and worries about the fate of the lodge where he works.
4: In the line of fire part two, Ontario MPP Saul Mamakwa says the devastation is unimaginable and that First Nations communities in the path of the fire have been hit especially hard.
16: Nightmare fuel. An Edmonton man who survived a deadly gas explosion caused by a car crash tells us why he went back inside his building knowing he might not come back out.
4: Passive-aggressive behavior. When cats lick each other, it's mass adorbs. But a new study suggests it's not always a sign of love. It's sometimes just another form of cattiness.
16: Consolation prize. While visiting for the World Cup, Scottish fans fell in love with Boston and vice versa. Now the city of Glasgow is joining the affectionate pylon by sending an affectionate pylon.
4: And that'll be 10 big ones, please. A Florida restaurant is encouraging the hunt for invasive snakes by accepting Burmese pythons as currency. And in return, serving you a pizza topped with snake bits. As It Happens, the Wednesday edition, radio that's always time well serpent.

0: Communities across northwestern Ontario are burning. Dozens of wildfires have forced people to flee their homes for the safety of Thunder Bay, a city that is quickly running out of room. Given the spread of the fires, evacuees are worried they won't have homes to return to. And for people from places like Armstrong, Ontario, there just isn't much information yet. Tom Rossi works as a guide and remote outpost manager at Wabakimi Lodge, just outside of Armstrong. He left the community two nights ago. We reached him in Lapi, just outside of Thunder Bay.
1: Tom, what is it like where you're standing right now? What are you seeing around you?
2: Well, it was very calm just a little while ago, but now the wind just picked up in the last 10 minutes and it's very smoky here.
1: What's the latest news you've heard from back in Armstrong, the state of things there and the state of the lodge?
2: The latest I've heard is that we don't exactly know what is going on at the lodge because it's just word of mouth and just some surrounding lodges and stuff. People have driven by and taken photos and videos. But as of our lodge, we don't exactly know what is going on yet. And we would like to get our feet on the ground there to see what's going on, really.
1: But that's clearly not possible now.
2: No, the highway is actually closed. There's a reserve halfway up and they closed the highway there, so only emergency personnel can get in.
1: You live in a trailer not far from the lodge, right by the lodge, in fact, right?
2: Yeah, I'm right at the lodge. There's the three of us that were up there at the time. We were switching over and there's some Margaret, which is one of the Bruce's wife and owner of the lodge. They were just leaving that morning and then we were switching over. So we were just taking care of what had to be done that day. And it was a beautiful day. It was one of the hottest days on record and over 40 degrees there. And we went down to the lake to go swim. Started seeing some smoke on the other side of the lake. And that's where it all started.
1: And how much time did you have after that to assess, prepare, and then get on the road?
2: Well, we were down there swimming and enjoying a couple of beverages, and we figured, well, maybe this is going to pass, and it's just getting, the smoke are getting thicker and thicker, and then it was 4 o'clock when we were down there, so around 5, 6, we decided to start making some dinner because we might have to eat and then start packing, and that was our plan. And all of a sudden, the smoke just came. It was just so intense it blocked out the sun and it was getting pretty dark, so we started cooking and then we got the word. We had a contact from people from the city of Armstrong, and they were telling us that, you know, might be evacuation within the next few hours. So and then we started loading up a lot of our gear, and then we have other people. There's a pilot that flies for us that's not there at the moment, so we took his gear. And then we took a lot of the documents that we needed from the lodge and then all our gear and loaded them all on. So that took probably about 2 hours. And then we got word that there were some customers we had to go get picked up from Wilderness North, which is at McKenzie Lake. So we went there, and then at that time it was already black, dark.
1: Oh, my goodness.
2: It was 10:30 at night, so... So it was getting pretty little dramatic there. We didn't know what to do.
1: How many customers?
2: We just picked up two, and there was quite a few still left in the forest. But the planes were running full tilt. They were getting their own customers and other customers, and they were going all afternoon long.
1: So the darkness you mentioned, it's dramatic. What exactly was happening at that hour?
2: Well, there was a thick cloud coming, and you could smell the smoke, and it was coming fast, and it was very strong winds, probably I'd say about 30 to 50 kilometer hour winds, and heavier gusts at times. So the fire was just coming in fast. So we were all set. We were loaded up, and then we took our customers to the lodge, and they hadn't eaten or anything, so we fed them a little bit and gave them some drinks. And the hydro in the neighbor's resort, the Ogoki, had gone out, and a tree fell on the line. And there were some other issues we noticed when we were coming, picking up the customers, that they were working on some hydro issues there. So they were kind of blocking us too, so we couldn't get out of the driveway. And so anyway, we waited for a few minutes for everybody to collect themselves, and then we just headed on the road around just before midnight.
1: How does this situation compare to others you've experienced, other fires you've experienced there?
2: Well, the fires haven't been all that close. I've had one fire. We were working on one of the outposts,

0: control. And then if they open up the highway for access, and then as soon as they open up the highway, we're going up. So it was a little tense, I can tell you that. It was a few moments that there was a few different words said and spoken, and the tensions were a little bit high at times, but we calmed down and calmed each other down, and it's good. We have a good team.
1: Well, you take care, Tom, and I hope we stay in touch.
0: Okay. Thank you very much.
2: Tom Rossi is a wildfire evacuee from Armstrong, Ontario. We reached him in Lapi. Saul Mamakwa is a member of Provincial Parliament for the riding of Kiwetinung in Ontario. We reached him at the airport in Thunder Bay.
1: Saul Mamakwa, what is your sense right now about when fire crews might be able to get these fires under control?
3: You know, we have no idea where things are at with respect to when these will be under control. I know that there's quite a few that are not under control, and there's some that are under control. But yeah, we have no idea. We have no sense of where that's happening.
1: What do you make of what you have seen and what you're hearing from evacuees at this point?
3: I think from what I've seen and what we're seeing all over Northern Ontario is, you know, Northern Ontario is burning. And also we are hearing almost nothing, if not nothing, from our Prime Minister, from our Premier of Ontario. And the situation is urgent and needs to be treated as the emergency it is.
1: In a statement earlier, just thinking back to what the federal government has said so far, you know, they're saying that they're ready to offer help to the province. The province hasn't put in that specific request for that emergency kind of help, at least yet. Have you spoken to the premier or other provincial officials about what might come next?
3: About a couple of days ago, when we found out about Collins, I did speak to the Minister of Natural Resources for Ontario very briefly, just to kind of get an update of what's really going on. And at that time, we had confirmed that, in fact, we have lost homes in Collins. And so to this day, I haven't talked to the Premier. I haven't talked to any other ministers recently. I was just inundated with, you know, with some of the, especially yesterday, like things were just happening all over, you know, all over Northern Ontario, like these updates from different communities, and I could not keep up. And, you know, I'm in Thunder Bay and I'm at the airport and I see Hercules parked there. So that must be something. It's good to see that, like, just in case. I don't know if this is for evacuations. I have no idea.
1: What is it like for you personally to not have details at this stage? You know, when you're being inundated with those calls and requests and questions and panic, I'm sure, you know, what do you say?
3: You know, one of the things I requested yesterday is, you know, these provincial emergency operation centers, they have calls, and I had asked to be part of those calls yesterday. And if not me, my staff, because I couldn't follow up like what was going on all over Ontario. And my request was denied. And then they sent me a map of all the fires, and that's pretty much it. And then I think that if that's me, and what about the communities? Like, what's the plan?
1: Yeah, listeners just heard from an evacuee who is usually based near Armstrong. You know, he has a place to stay just outside Thunder Bay. But officials from Gull Bay First Nation were saying just last night that there are no more accommodations available in Thunder Bay for members of its First Nation. And they were preparing for members to try to make their way to Toronto. What is your sense today? Is there room in Thunder Bay for everyone?
3: There is. There are no rooms in Thunder Bay. There are no rooms. Thunder Bay is at capacity for whatever reason. Like, there's lots of always things happening there, right? Whether it's business, whether it's healthcare, and the emergencies, whatever. Like, and Thunder Bay has always been a good host to evacuees, but that the capacity is the issue. And I think it's really far for First Nations to be able to be evacuated to, you know, to Southern Ontario. And we need to be able to have those wraparound services and move them quickly as possible. And I think it's important that these services are in place. And, you know, I don't know I don't know how much preparation is happening.

0: with respect to the number of factories that we can hold here in Ontario? Like, is it a couple thousands? Is it 10,000? Like, we need to be able to have that and have municipalities in place and properly resourced by federal and provincial governments to be able to house these people just in case that happens. It's only mid-July, right?
1: There are so many striking images and videos already that are verified from these fires. One of the most striking is one that you've spoken about and shared. It is of a CN train traveling near Armstrong. Can you describe for our listeners who have not seen it what you see in that video?
0: I think what you see in there is, first off, the CN workers are safe. It is a very traumatic experience for them. Yeah. And I've spoken to a couple of them, and they had no time. Yeah. They were parked because it was a meeting point of two trains. So you see, to kind of end of the video, you see the train that they were waiting for.
1: Yeah. Well, it's a complete inferno around them, bright reds.
0: So I think this was they weren't sure that they were going to get out alive. And, when I talked to the gentleman that took that video, I said, it was for people to see, just in case we didn't make it, just people could see that what we went through. And then I think that's kind of the sense of it. And this is real. The video highlights the reality that people are facing on the ground. For many people, this feels far away, but in northern Western Ontario, this is all too real. We cannot see this happen again. We need more, planes or choppers to make sure that, 100 plus fires that are in northwestern Ontario, to make sure that, there's enough helicopters, monitoring all these little fires, because, this came out of nowhere. And I think we need to be able to have a good system in place.
1: Do you think, Saul, from the images you've seen and the intensity, the extraordinary footage, including the from inside that CN train, is it so extraordinary and so vivid? Is it enough, do you think, to make the kind of change or pivot that we haven't seen before, that you haven't seen before?
0: I hope so. I hope that, the images that we see from Collins, from the different communities, that the realities that we are living in as Northern Ontarians, I hope the rest of Ontario, the rest of Canada, but also the rest of the world sees this as, the impacts of what we're doing, what we're doing in this world. They have different things in mind about, they want to develop these lands, but we have to be able to come up with a solution that has least impact on these lands.
1: Saul, I appreciate this. Thank you.
0: All right. Thanks for having me.
2: Saul Mamakwa is the deputy leader of the Ontario New Democratic Party. We reached him in Thunder Bay.

0: The Florida Everglades are home to an undulating abundance of invasive Burmese pythons, and the state of Florida wants nothing more than to evict them permanently. Hence the Florida Python Challenge. As we've talked about before on the program, the annual competition sees snake hunters clear the swamps of as many pythons as they can in the hopes of winning a $10,000 prize. Now, obviously, the folks who compete in that competition are adventurous, but Dusty Crum is looking for the most adventurous among them. Mr. Crum is the owner of Wild Man's Pizza, Pasta, and Python, where pythons are on the menu and are also a form of currency. We reached Dusty Crum in Everglades City, Florida, as he was just starting his day.
1: Dusty, I hear it was a late night for you, and we've got you up early. What were you out doing?
2: Oh, we're out there snaking, you know, and snaking ain't easy. Sometimes, you know, you're doing this, pulling all-nighters, trying to find the snake. But it's nothing new to me. I hunt 365, 7 days a week, all year round. So it's another day at work for me. But, yeah, you know, we're trying to be a part of the Python Challenge like always and try to remove these snakes from our environment so we can balance the ecosystem.
1: How do you do it?
2: I don't know. I ask myself that question a lot.
1: Second
2: just nature, determination and freaking this being stupid, I guess, and not giving up.
1: Will you go back out again tonight?
2: Oh, absolutely.
1: So who runs the restaurant?
2: My brother's over there running it. There's a lot of commotion going on in there right now of all the hunters coming down the Python Challenge. Everybody's kind of acts as the unofficial hub, and everybody meets up there and swaps stories and strategies and enjoys a good pizza, too. So.
1: Yeah, and sometimes brings you a python, as our listeners heard. It's a form of currency at your restaurant. What is the trade?
2: That's it, yeah. You get any python, you get a free specialty pizza, large pizza of your choice.
1: And how many have you exchanged so far this season?
2: Probably at least 24 here recently. I mean, it's kind of a thing, you know, especially the local kids around Everglades City and stuff. They catch them. They don't know what to do with them. They're hungry. They want pizza.
1: As you said, you know, they can pick whatever pizza they want and get it for free if they bring in a python. Which one? Well, I know which one you're going to suggest. Python pizza, maybe? What's your pitch for that one?
2: I mean, I'm more of a pepperoni kind of guy, but the python does have a good flavor. It's edible. It's a delicacy in other countries. You look it up and Google it. It's expensive as a meat. You try to find it, but
1: what does it taste like?
2: Yeah, it tastes to me. It's like alligator without the fish taste. Alligator has a little hint of fish to it.
1: Okay.
2: I mean, it's got a gamey flavor. It's good. It's a good meat. It's really white, lean. I mean, the python is pure muscle, so it's a...
1: Chewy then.
2: It's a lot of meat on there.
1: I've never had alligator, so... And for those of us who... Others who haven't, you know, is there a seafood that it's... Other seafood that it's similar to, texture-wise?
2: Not really. Not really, because it's... They don't eat fish, so it's not really like a seafood thing. It's more of a... You know, they're eating mammals and birds. They eat alligators. I mean, everybody wants to try it, of course. Yeah. It's kind of novelty, you know?
1: And what's your favorite way to prepare it? I mean, do you grill it? Do you jerky it?
2: Yeah, they can make the jerky. I cut a little bites, little pieces, and throw it in cast iron with some garlic butter. It's really good that way, too.
1: Okay, noted.
2: Make tacos. We've done all kinds of stuff with it.
1: And is it legal?
2: Right now I'm making...
1: Like, does this fit into the state's food safety laws?
2: I mean, we do this stuff on our own, you know. We've tested them. But no, it's not processed in a butcher facility, so we can't legally serve it yet.
1: You can give it away for free, but you can't sell it. Is that right?
2: Yeah.
1: Okay. Any officials, agriculture officials, come and try your offerings?
2: Yeah, I've had guys from the state come in and try it, and, you know, everybody's curious what it's like, what it tastes like.
1: How did you get into the restaurant business, but also the hunting?
2: Well, it kind of came from each other. The pizza, I have a pizza oven in my hunting truck. So when we're out there hunting these long nights and hours, we actually cook pizzas while we're riding down the road hunting. So kind of started there. And then I love pizza. I've been hunting pizza a lot longer than pythons.
1: How long?
2: I mean, all my life, I'm a pizza guy. So it's just... I hate pizza every day, just different forms of it.
1: Can you imagine a day without pizza and or pythons in your life at this point?
2: I couldn't. You'd probably have to put me on Mars or a foreign planet, something to
1: I do have to ask you, because when we talk about pizza on the show, as I've said before, I'm contractually obligated to also ask how you feel about pineapple on pizza.
2: Yeah, I don't know if that's really allowed legally by law, but we do it. I mean, I don't know if we're breaking the law.
1: Python's more acceptable than pineapple, for real?
2: Yeah, I would think, but, you know, I make a Hawaiian pizza with ham, onion, and pineapple, and it's like one of my top sellers, so okay. I guess it is a thing, you know? Maybe I'll have to try that one day, but I still am staying in my lane.
1: You have not tried it?
2: I have not. I can't push myself and force myself to go that far out on the limb.
1: You have to draw the line somewhere, yeah?
2: Yeah, exactly.
1: Let me ask you just before we let you go, Dusty, this effort has been going on, the Python Challenge has been going on for a while. You've been participating, as you've said, trying to balance the ecosystem out, as you put it. Is it working?
2: It sure is. It's one, raising awareness, which is important for people to know what's going on down here in our Everglades. You know, this is our Everglades for all of us to enjoy. So we want, you know, people to come down here and see the magic of the Everglades and enjoy it and be a part of it. And without, you know, trying to do something about this python population and giving the native animals a chance, you know.
1: Is it making a dent, though, this challenge?
2: The challenge does. It's, you know, it's hatchling season, so some of the nests are starting to pop open now. I mean, they're going to continue to pop open this month and into next month. So we have some early nests that are hatching out, and it's important to get the babies before they have a chance to do any damage to any of our native wildlife.
1: Dusty, I'm very glad we could speak. I hope you get some rest before you head out there again. I appreciate this.
2: Yeah, I'm going to try to get some rest and get a pizza for sure.
1: Obviously,
2: and I'm going to
1: yes.
2: get out there and get a snake.
1: Thank you.
2: You're welcome. Have a great day.
0: Dusty Crum is the owner of Wild Man's Pizza, Pasta, and Python in Everglades City, Florida.

0: Time once again for the Daily As It Happens news quiz. First, though, I'll take a quick moment to salute yesterday's winners, Pancake Richardson and Brenda the Talking Giraffe, each of whom has won $1 million. Amazing work, you two. Your checks are in the... Sorry, just a second. Pardon? Oh. Okay. Yeah, that makes more sense. Oh, sorry, everybody. Our show director tonight, Sarah, is just telling me that nothing I just said was real. I must have dreamed it. Oh, that's fine. But we do have a news quiz today. The prize, though, is nothing. Now, listen closely.
1: My first official welcoming ceremony for... But it's a pretty special one, isn't it? Because this tells the story of what happened this summer.
2: This is not just a silly... And we're all kind of not sure why we actually are celebrating this thing. But it means love.
0: What could Massachusetts Governor Maura Healey and Scottish man Danny Campbell be talking about in that clip? We'll give you a moment to mull it over. Time's up. Here is the answer.
1: My first official welcoming ceremony for a traffic cone. This cone tells the story of what happened this summer.
2: This is not just a silly cone. It means love.
0: A traffic cone. A traffic cone that Governor Healey and Boston Mayor Michelle Wu traveled to the airport to meet and sign. A traffic cone that Scottish soccer fans Danny Campbell and Andrew Dobby escorted all the way from Scotland to that airport as a token of the new bond between the cities of Glasgow and Boston. Now, Scotland fans made a lot of friends when they traveled to Massachusetts to watch the World Cup, and they also brought some of their traditions, as Glaswegian podcaster Craig Telfer told Neil last month.
3: So in Glasgow city centre, there is a statue of the Duke of Wellington riding a horse. And it's just famously for years that statue has had a traffic cone in its head. So there's about, when I was leaving to come to the harbour today, I've just been in Provincetown. Nice. When I went to get the boat, I walked past three different statues, all with traffic cones on their heads. It's remarkable. We've completely taken over.
4: And you're proud. I can hear the pride in your voice.
3: Yeah, it's great. I think that Scotland fans have really embraced Boston.
0: Well, this new cone is a symbol of the new transatlantic relationship between Boston and Glasgow. It's emblazoned with the Red Sox logo, a picture of bagpipes, a picture of a Scottish sausage sandwich, and the slogan, No Boston, No Party, a reference to the Tartan Army's anthem, No Scotland, No Party. Mr. Campbell is right. The cone does mean love. Love sent from Glasgow to mark the budding romance between two cities and to consummate the relationship. Here's Jock Strap with Glasgow.

0: They hadn't planned to stay at hotels, but that's where dozens of people in North Edmonton woke up today after a fire destroyed their apartment building. Police say that on Monday night, a vehicle hit the three-story building, causing a gas leak and a fire that killed one person. Six people were taken to hospital, and two others are still unaccounted for. Dozens of residents of the building are temporarily staying in hotels downtown while the investigation continues. The Canadian Red Cross has also stepped in to help those who've been displaced. Randolph Pattimore rents an apartment on the second floor of the building. He witnessed the crash. We reached him in Edmonton.
1: Randolph, how are you holding up today?
2: I'm holding up. I guess reality is starting to sink in that how close I am. My life just about ended. And being so close to the explosion and, you know, my two dogs passed away in it.
1: Oh, I'm so sorry.
2: But I think about it and I tear up. But I also think about the people that I saved and got them out of the building. Yeah. And the fast reacting of phoning 911.
1: How did you manage to do that? What do you remember about, you know, when you realized on Monday that something had happened?
2: Well, sitting in the living room and being a hot day and that, the windows are open. And I hear a vehicle outside rev up really loud. And then all of a sudden to hear something get hit and feel that in the living room. I was like, what the heck's going on here? So to get up and see somebody hit the building, not knowing at the time what he hit, and I ran downstairs. By that time, there's probably 30 people outside.
1: This is just a few minutes after the crash.
2: Oh, gosh, about maybe 15 seconds after the crash.
1: Okay.
2: And I could smell gas. Mm. I said, that's natural gas. Everybody needs to get out of here.
1: Mm.
2: And so I went back upstairs to my apartment, and I told my roommate, Matt, I said, we need to get out of here. He just got out of the shower. So I went into the living room, and I grabbed my phone, and I called 911.
1: And this is all just a matter of, as you said, barely minutes.
2: About maybe seven minutes total. And I'm on the phone, and I thought I heard the car start, and I was right, because all of a sudden, it reminded me of the movie Backdraft.
1: Mm.
2: And it was literally, it sounded like a freight train all of a sudden coming through. And I saw the windows kind of like bow out. And then like a racing car, it just raced right in. And I lifted up off the couch. Everything jumped about 3 feet. And our floor opened up. The dogs were gone. And I grabbed my phone before it fell. And I ran to the kitchen as fire was already now going across the ceiling.
1: This is after the explosion.
2: After the explosion.
1: Had you called 911 just before?
2: I was on the phone with them still. And I stayed on the phone. And I went down to the end of the hall. I was going to go to the back. And I thought, no, I could feel heat. So I went to the right, which took us to the front door. And there was a little girl who I helped down the stairs and her mom and get them out. I couldn't breathe. I got asthma.
1: Was there any part of you you were outside of the building after the crash, you smelled the gas, you knew people needed to get out.
2: I went back
1: in. You went back in? I mean, was there any part of you that said maybe, that thought about staying outside?
2: No, I had to get my buddy out. I had to get other people out of the building. I didn't even think of it. You know, I kind of look at life in a way, sense if this is my time, this is my time. But I'm not going to sit around and say, you know, why didn't I do anything? I've never been like that. Yeah. You know, half the people, they know me and didn't know me. Me and Matthew were the only two white people living in the whole building. But I communicated with them all in different ways, and they're good people. I didn't want to see them get hurt. I lost everything. I don't care. The only thing, I don't know what we're going to do after tomorrow.
1: What happens tomorrow?
2: We're out of the hotel.
1: That's as much as is this the Red Cross supporting you at this point?
2: As much as the mayor will do.
1: Mm.
2: It's mayor, I guess, has to approve because I don't know Red Cross who they run through. They're good people. I guess they got their hands full. I was only back to get a medical done and everything so I could go back to work. But now I lost all my ID and everything.
1: So basically, yeah. You just have your cell phone and the clothes that were on your back.
2: Exactly.
1: What are you going to do after tomorrow if the assistance doesn't continue? We know some people were getting help from the Canadian Red Cross, and you said that the city has put people up at this hotel for another day. You were given a food voucher, I think. But yes, what are you going to do next?
2: I have no idea. I'm hoping, I don't know, I'm just praying. I'm not a God-fearing man, but I'm starting to believe I should be because I've been so lucky, I guess. You know, I should have been dead. I should have never made that. Somebody up there has another plan for me, and I don't know. I have no idea what I'm going to do. We've got no place to go. I don't, because I don't have family in Edmonton. I'm dealing with my mother's stage 4 cancer, so I've got my hands full, you know.
1: I'm so sorry, Randolph. And for work, you're a trucker, is that right?
2: Yes, that is correct.
1: And so when were you set to head back out?
2: Well, as soon as I got the okay for medical, that my health is okay, because that's what the BC government wants for my license. I'm 59 years old.
1: How long did you live in that building, Randolph?
2: I was in the building for 3 months.
1: Okay, so this is new for you too. What's it like there?
2: It's very calm, very quiet. The North End, as they consider, you know, the low end crime and everything else. I didn't see it. I just seen very genuine people who were trying to make it by.
1: What have police and fire officials said to you, if anything, since all of this, knowing what you were able to help do?
2: Well, yesterday, an officer who I had to go down the alley wanted to take a picture of the building. He says, "You can't come down this way." He goes, "Anybody help me?" I said, "The Red Cross is." He goes, "Hold on a second." He goes, "I know you. You're Randy." And he goes, "You're the one who called this in." I said, "Yes, it was." And he goes, "Hold on." He says, "Let me see what I can do for you." Right away, he jumped into a position to help me find out what was going on with Red Cross and anybody else that was in our suite, you know, get them all situated.
1: Is that comforting, at least?
2: It was comforting. It was. And my name would probably be all over the city now. You know, I don't mind, but, you know.
1: If city officials are listening, Randolph, what do you and the others at the hotel, what do you need most? What do you want them to know?
2: We need some kind of financing, and we need a place to call home again. We all lost everything we owned, from family heirlooms to stuff that we worked so hard for. Mm-hmm. And we lost pets too. Not that we can replace them.
1: Yeah. What were your dogs' names?
2: Teddy and Toby. They're only 3 and 4 years old.
1: What kind of dogs were they?
2: Poodle cross. Oh, the Belgium Terriers.
1: Sorry for your loss, Randolph.
2: Yeah.
1: I appreciate this. I hope that you get the kind of support that you need, and the others there too.
2: Yeah, I do too, yes. Yeah, so. The others, nobody asked for this.
1: Thank you. Thank you for this. You take care, Randolph.
2: Okay, thank you. Have a good evening.
0: Randolph Pattimore lived in an apartment building that was destroyed by an explosion and fire earlier this week. He's in Edmonton. We contacted the city of Edmonton and the mayor's office for comment, but we didn't hear back before airtime.

0: Just weeks ago, Keir Starmer pledged that he would not quit. Today, he answered his final questions in the UK House of Commons as Prime Minister. Mr. Starmer announced his resignation last month because of tanking poll numbers and pressure from the public and members of his own party. On Monday, he'll formally step down and will hand power over to his successor, Andy Burnham. Today, opposition leader Kemi Badenoch warned that the move will not solve the Labour Party's woes.
1: I say this to Labour MPs with as much goodwill as I can muster. We have been where you are. Changing Prime Minister is not a silver bullet. Indeed, it may be that the Labour Party's troubles are only just beginning. Solving the fundamental problems in this country will require difficult decisions. And you also need to know how to get things done. The Prime Minister once said that when he pulled the levers, nothing happened. Why did he think that was?
2: Minister.
3: Well, Mr. Speaker, we did pull the levers. We pulled the levers to stabilise the economy, and we've stabilised the economy. We pulled the levers to strengthen our public services, and NHS waiting lists are coming down at the fastest rate for 17 years. We pulled a big lever on child poverty, and this government will be doing more on child poverty than any government ever, including previous Labour governments. We put the biggest investment into defence and security, and our international standing has been restored. But, Mr. Speaker, we also pulled the lever on the individual cases that matter, including individuals like Carla, who's in the gallery today. She it was one of the parents that came to see me about online harm and the harm it can do to our young children, and that's why we banned social media for under-16s. And Daniel, who's also here with his son, who spoke to me many times about the struggles he's had with the cost of living and the need for a safe and secure home for every family and every child to grow up in. They're the people, Mr. Speaker, that matter more to me than anything else, because it's their lives that I think about when we make decisions in this government.
0: UK Prime Minister Keir Starmer and before him Conservative Party leader Kemi Badenoch speaking in the House of Commons today.

0: Todd Blanche told the U.S. Senate Judiciary Committee that he'll approach the job with a straightforward philosophy, quote, do the right thing, enforce the laws, and put bad guys in jail, unquote. The question is, will enough senators believe him? Today, Mr. Blanche, Donald Trump's former personal lawyer, faced questions from the committee regarding his nomination for attorney general. In May, he signed off on a deal to create a fund for people the president believed had been targeted by the government, which generated rare criticism from Republicans and Democrats alike. On Monday, a federal judge hammered him for his role in creating the fund, which Mr. Blanche now says is dead. Republican Senator John Cornyn may hold the crucial swing vote on Todd Blanche's confirmation, and today he wanted to know just how dead it really is.
1: Let's talk a little bit about the settlement agreement and the release. First of all, I believe you have said that the weaponization fund is a moot issue. Is that your position?
2: Yes, it is a moot issue, meaning there is no weaponization fund. The weaponization fund is dead. It's not moving forward.
1: On page 4, this settlement agreement may be modified only upon the written agreement of the parties. Has there been a written agreement of the parties to modify the settlement fund?
2: No, the settlement fund's just not moving forward. There's no modification. It's just, it never started. No money went from the Treasury to any other account. There's no commissioners. It's not moving forward.
1: Well, so the settlement agreement remains as it was originally, but I hear what you're saying. Is the settlement agreement enforceable as a contract by the parties?
2: Well, yes, it's an enforceable document. So I suppose if President Trump's counsel sought to enforce it, they potentially could.
1: Including the weaponization fund.
2: Well, they could try to enforce the contract. They can't force the Department of Justice to move forward with the weaponization fund. They could potentially say that, I suppose, that we breached by not moving forward. They haven't done that, and I'm not aware that they're planning on doing that. Like I said, Senator, and Senator Durbin talked about this, but I've talked extensively with you and other colleagues about potentially codifying so there's no weaponization fund, which is certainly something that could be done. And I wasn't meaning to insult this body, but just that in response to questions from senators about whether that could be done, we very much are okay with that.
1: Did you talk to the president about the settlement? He originally sued for $10 billion and settled for an apology and this weaponization fund and then the release of future liability for tax audits. Did you discuss it with him?
2: No. I did not. He had outside counsel. I did not discuss it with his outside counsel either. It was done by other people in the office.
1: And this was a lawsuit brought.
2: Can I qualify that?
1: Sure.
2: After when we determined not to move forward, as the president has said, that's the only time that he and I had any conversations about this at all, was after, when it was dead, when we said we're not moving forward.
0: Senator John Cornyn questioning Todd Blanche in Washington, D.C. today before a confirmation hearing before the Senate Judiciary Committee.

0: Cats have a bad reputation. People, especially dog people, dismiss cats as aloof, selfish, standoffish, and sleepy. Well, I will admit that they are sleepy, and I would argue that the other criticisms are undeserved. But a study out of Belgium does not exactly bolster my argument. Researchers at Ghent University have just published a new study on why cats groom each other. They analyzed instances of cats licking other cats, a behavior scientifically known as allo-grooming, and their findings reveal that their motivation is not always altruistic. Morgane Van Bella is the lead author of the study. We reached her in Ghent, Belgium.
1: Morgane, I know the inspiration was close to home here. You were watching your own cats. What were they doing that sparked your curiosity?
2: Yes, so I have two cats, Fabio and Gio, and sometimes they would lick each other, and often there would be like some strange things happening around it. For example, one of them would lay on a soft blanket by a window, and the other would come, and he would lick like a bit in the neck, but then this licking would like proceed into biting, and in the end, the cat lying on the blanket would move away, and the blanket would go to the other cat. So it's kind of like looked to me like a bit like competition about this blanket.
1: Not so much. Comforting each other or caring for each other. How long have you had Fabio and Gio?
2: They're now 8 years old, so okay. Yeah.
1: In the past, when you'd see them lick each other, did you think that they were just having fun and being playful?
2: I'm a veterinarian, so when we look at cats and their behavior and how they behave socially, it was often assumed that allo-grooming is like this friendly behavior, that it enhances the bond between cats, and that when two cats allo-groom, it instantly means that they are friends. So I was looking at my cats through this view, and I thought, okay, maybe sometimes they're doing this friendly licking, but sometimes it's something else. So, and that kind of like sparked the curiosity for this study to look deeper into it.
1: And I mean, I think we have the general idea, as you said, about cats, but also more broadly, for most animals, when they're allo-grooming, is it kindness?
2: Mm-hmm. Yeah, indeed. We see also in other animals, there's similar relationships between allo-grooming and social bonding. And for example, like the activity being relaxing both for the groomer and for the animal being groomed. But also in other species, we see it might have other functions related to hygiene. But also, for example, in apes, we see allo-grooming is also used as a reconciliation, we call it. So after a conflict, apes would go grooming each other, kind of like to say sorry or to make up for a fight.
1: So to dig deeper, as you wanted to do, you put out a call for videos. 53 households, they had to have two or more cats. What did those videos reveal?
2: Mm-hmm. So yeah, we indeed recruited those people, and we asked them to record videos of this allo-grooming for us, and we gave them like specific instructions. So we had like more or less the same videos for every participant. And then we really looked at these videos like in detail. We scored every behavior that was happening into the videos and also like how the allo-grooming looked. And then we saw that allo-grooming can indeed have this function in social bonding, happens in this friendly or affiliative context, but also we saw the other thing, that it might be also associated with some kind of social tension. And we called it like sometimes allo-grooming is used as this, like we say, passive aggressive sign. So cats using this grooming to like subtly convey a message like, I don't like you here, or I want your blanket, or it's a bit tense between cats.
1: How does that tension become obvious? I mean, is it just what the cats are sensing? Does it look the same to you from the outside? Because if they're licking, they're licking. Like, what's different there to suggest tension?
2: Yeah, indeed. So we discriminated this context based on everything what happens around the allo-grooming, so how it looks. So when we see cats like grooming a bit tense, we see it will often happen around the neck region, because that's the region that cats will often also bite during fights or when they capture prey. And also we see these cats will have like an asymmetric body posture. So one cat will lean over the other cats, whilst when it's friendly, we see they often will have the same body posture. So they will be both lying together or sitting together. What we also saw is that the grooming is often followed by the cat being groomed, not being happy and showing it by turning the ears backwards. So we saw like these subtle signals of tension.
1: And is the licking coming before the ultimate conflict?
2: Yeah, we saw mostly there was first licking and then a conflict. So first licking and then turning ears and starting to bow at each other or like biting. But it can also be sometimes after the conflict.
1: What accounts for the variation in behavior, do you think? How much of it is, you know, the individual personality of cats or the makeup of the family, you know, the household that they're in?
2: I think for sure there's like personality effect and also like if the cats are a match or not. So I think it's important for people, like maybe if they see this tense grooming, to look at how the cats are doing in other contexts. Are they also tense in other contexts? Are they staring a lot at each other, hiding or avoiding each other? Then it's maybe a problem with the relationships. But sometimes also, of course, cats can have these slight conflicts between themselves. And if cats see, and if owners see that the cats in other contexts are playing or are resting together, then there's maybe not really that much concern needed.
1: Fabio and Gio, your cats have lived together for a while, 8 years, you said, all right? So that incident that sparked your curiosity to set you off on this course and this study, is that, how often is that happening? What's their vibe generally? They're getting along?
2: Well, yeah, their vibe generally is very good because they will also often use this like affiliative allogrooming, so like cuddle up together, like being close and groom each other then nicely around the head and the ears. Fabio and Gio generally have a good relationship.
1: Okay, good. I'm glad to hear it. Wouldn't want to split them up. You obviously love animals. You love your cats and cats in general. But as you know, I don't need to tell you, it's no secret that there is this perception that cats look out for themselves, that they're selfish generally. Do you think this research will just further fuel that kind of criticism?
2: Maybe in some way, but I hope also it will like inspire people to look at their cats, because we often think, okay, I have two cats, they must be friends, but actually cats are often not that social and there's like a lot of individual differences. So I hope this will help people to like really look at the cats. I think it's super cool that cats use this grooming to like subtly convey a message, to subtly resolve their conflict. And I think it's nice. They're so, yeah, flexible.
1: Morgan, I'm glad we could speak. Thank you.
2: It's my pleasure.
0: Morgan Van Bella is a veterinarian and cat behavioral scientist at Ghent University. We reached her in Ghent, Belgium. We're now at the end of As It Happens, the Midnight Edition. Coming up next on CBC Radio 1, the news.
1: As It Happens, the Midnight Edition will be back again for you tomorrow. I'm Neil Kirksall. Thanks for listening.
0: And I'm Chris Howden. Good night.

0: What are we doing today?
1: We're going to save some puppies.
2: When there's a dog in need, Brady Oliveira and Alex Blumberg are hitting the ground running. Catch the new series, Must Love Dogs, a heartwarming show about a dog-loving couple and Brady's life as a running back for the Winnipeg Blue Bombers and a CFL All-Star. 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
3: From CBC News, The World This Hour, I'm Neil Herland. After a slow start, wildfire season in Canada is picking up. Hundreds of fires are currently burning across the country, including nearly 130 in northwestern Ontario. As Karen Pauls reports, evacuation orders are in place for several remote areas.
4: Dark smoke and flames billow over the tree line of the Collins First Nation, home to about 40 people.
5: The community members just had minutes to get out and jump on their boats and get across the lake to safety.
4: Alvin Fiddler is Grand Chief of Anishinaabe Nation, representing the region.
5: Right now, our priority is to prevent loss of life.
4: Residents of six other communities have been ordered to evacuate, but some First Nations say there are no accommodations in Thunder Bay for their members who are now being flown to Toronto. NDP MPP Sol Mamakwa called on all levels of government to make sure there are beds for evacuees.
6: We should be prepared to house, 5,000-6,000 people. Maybe it's 10,000, depending on what this summer looks like. It's only mid-July.
4: The Canadian Interagency Forest Fire Center says nearly 2 million hectares have already burned. Karen Pauls, CBC News, Winnipeg.
3: The fires caused a yellowy-orange haze to blanket parts of southern Ontario. Environment Canada issued an air quality warning. It says there's a very high risk to health, especially for seniors, children, and people with lung issues. Officials recommend you limit time outdoors. Environment Canada says the conditions could persist until Friday. Nova Scotia Premier Tim Houston was swarmed by rioters after giving a speech on the provincial economy Wednesday. It happened at Acadia University in Wolfville. Houston was speaking to the local Chamber of Commerce, and dozens had gathered to protest potential library closures in the Annapolis Valley. When Houston left the venue, demonstrators surrounded his vehicle, with some climbing on top and smashing the windshield. Police later escorted the premier off campus. Houston's office says it respects peaceful protest, but adds this was anything but peaceful. The Bank of Canada left its key overnight lending rate unchanged at 2.25% Wednesday. The central bank says Canada's economy is showing encouraging signs of growth. Exports are up and consumer spending has come in stronger than expected. But the bank warns there are still plenty of risks in the road ahead. Some Canadian travelers may need to think about contingency plans for August travel. As Nisha Patel reports, flight attendants at WestJet are preparing for a possible strike during the busy summer holiday season.
7: We are amongst the lowest paid in the industry.
8: WestJet flight attendant Alia Hussein says employees are looking for better compensation and working conditions as they negotiate a new contract with the airline. Now workers have voted overwhelmingly in favor of strike action.
7: Because right now our members visit food banks. Our members can't afford to live. An organization that is as successful as WestJet can afford to pay their employees appropriately for their...
8: The flight attendants union and WestJet have been at the bargaining table for 10 months. CEO Alexis von Hunsbrook says he recognizes the contract needs significant improvement.
9: We are looking at their proposals and we are ready to be creative. And
8: the dispute comes as Canadians head into one of the busiest travel weekends of the year. If the two sides don't reach a deal, 4,400 flight attendants could walk off the job on August 2nd. Nisha Patel, CBC News, Toronto.
3: The United States attacked Iran tonight, hitting targets further north, as American forces also fired into a ship it accused of trying to break its naval blockade on Iran. And finally, soccer fans are cheering in Argentina tonight as the country secures a spot in the World Cup final. On Wednesday, Argentina beat England 2-1 in the semifinal. The World Cup plays Sunday afternoon in New Jersey. And that is your World This Hour.
8: Hi.
0: Hi, I'm Saroja Coelho. 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And now, from the Public Radio Exchange, we bring you The World, a news magazine program featuring stories and music from around the globe.
10: Decades of U.S. sanctions has Cuba on the brink.
11: Most Cubans for years now have been living most of the day without power.
12: Conditions dim with another island-wide blackout. I'm Carolyn Beeler.
10: And I'm Marco Werman. Renewed fighting in the Strait of Hormuz has civilian ship workers in the crosshairs.
13: Seafarers are being targeted. It's rather dire at the moment.
12: In the Philippines, a cafe gives voice to families victimized by that country's brutal drug war.
14: I think that hearing the pain from the family members will drive empathy.
10: Plus, Andy Burnham is set to be the UK's next prime minister. Can he get the country out of its post-Brexit funk?
12: And in Gibraltar,
10: cheering as the border wall with Spain comes down after years of negotiations.
12: That's ahead on The World.
10: We begin the show in Cuba, where yesterday the entire power grid went down, the third time in less than 2 weeks.
12: Blackouts there often last more than 20 hours, leaving more than 10 million people without power. Hospitals struggle to keep life-saving equipment running. Homes are forced to use wood or charcoal to cook.
10: Cuba's electricity grid has all but collapsed since the Trump administration imposed an oil blockade in late January. Adding to the island's economic woes, Washington this week placed additional sanctions on Cuba's Ministry of Tourism.
12: For what that means on the ground, we reached out to Havana-based journalist Ed Augustin. I started by asking him if power had been restored across the island.
15: The lights are never back on everywhere in Cuba and haven't been for a good few years now. But according to the latest update from the state energy company, 66% of Havana's circuits have now been reestablished. So whenever this happens in Cuba, and it's happening more and more, it does take the state some time to get the systems up and running. Two-thirds of the systems are now working. That doesn't mean that two-thirds of people in Havana have power. That means that when there is oil enough to burn and get that power to those people, that is now a possibility. So it takes some time. I jumped on a electric scooter earlier on. I spoke to the person who was giving me a lift, and his wife called him and he was happy. The power had just come back for the first time in 50 hours.
12: Wow.
15: Because what you've got to remember is that most Cubans for years now have been living most of the day, every day, without power. One more thing, I was out this morning just speaking to people in Havana, and I asked one person whose power still hasn't come back how he was feeling. And here's what he said, and I quote it to you verbatim because it stuck with me. He said, "I have to be a little hopeful. Otherwise, I'd just kill myself."
12: Wow.
15: This is really getting to people psychologically, the amount of stress, the amount of anxiety.
12: Wow. And that is everyday Cubans, not even those who might be most impacted, like people in hospitals or, you know, people who run businesses that would be dependent on power. Are there people who are feeling this most acutely?
15: Well, by definition, it's the weakest, it's the most vulnerable, it's the poorest. In terms of hospitals, they've got backup generators that tend to work. And those backup generators do have diesel. So when the power system collapses nationally, it takes a couple of minutes, but the power comes back. So hospitals are more or less protected.
12: Okay.
15: I say more or less because I've spoken to an anesthesiologist who was operating a three-week-old child, and the power went out during that operation. And he said, you know, it's out for a minute, but it feels like an eternity.
12: Oh, yeah.
15: So that's that. In terms of business owners, richer parts of society, including business owners, are buying generators. The new thing is either solar panels, which are very expensive, well beyond the reach of regular Cubans, but also gas generators. There's still gas that comes in from piped gas that comes into about 200,000 people in Havana. So lots of people, as a backup, when the power goes out, they just turn on their gas generator. But those gas generators cost about $1,000, and the average Cuban salary is less than $20 a month. So that is the stuff of dreams for most people. Regular people on state jobs, on pensions, elderly people, particularly the black population that are less likely to have family in Miami that can send them money to start a business, they're the ones that are being hit the hardest by this.
12: What about the water supply? In a lot of places, electricity is needed to pump and filter water. Is there good and enough drinking water there?
15: It's a disaster. Last year, around 1 million people didn't have running water in their homes. According to the United Nations, that's now gone up to nearly 3 million people in less than a year. 80% of water in Cuba is pumped from aquifers to where people live by electricity. So when the power goes out, that water cannot be pumped. And I've spoken to public health experts, and they say that it is almost inevitable that that's leading to a rise in infectious diseases, mm-hmm. because when you don't have running water, you go to the toilet, you can't wash your hands, it's more difficult to clean food. And so there's a very, very strong correlation between a lack of drinking water and a rise in disease and death. Now, Cubans find workarounds. They're used to hardship. And it's amazing if you go into some of the more urban areas to see the amount of people in the mornings just carrying water from houses where water has arrived to houses where it doesn't. So people find a way, people find workarounds, but it's tough.
12: You spent time recently with a four-generation Cuban family on the island's southern tip in Santiago de Cuba. What has their life looked like amid all of these blackouts?
15: Very, very difficult. This family has three adults that work. The grandfather, who's a primary school teacher, the grandmother, who sells bread, and the father, who is an electricity repairman. Adrian is his name. He was getting up in the dead of night, 2, 3, 4 o'clock in the morning. Whenever the light comes on, he leaves the fan on, he leaves the light on, so that he wakes up. And if that's the only power he gets in the day, that's when he does the work. And so he looked haggard. He was very, very anxious when there wasn't electricity, and happy and relaxed when there was, because finally he was earning money to try and put some food on the table. His mother, Suquel, she lines up in the morning or in the evening when the private sector bakeries are producing bread, and she resells it. The ovens of those private sector bakeries in Santiago rely on electricity. Their grandfather, Luis, is a very much loved maths teacher in a primary school the other side of town. His salary in real terms is going down because the Cuban peso is depreciating as this economic crisis wears on and the local currency is worth less and less. So their income is going down as the months tick by, but their costs are going up because food inflation in Cuba is rising. It's rising because agricultural production is collapsing because there's no diesel for tractors. The land is now being tilled with oxen and donkeys and sickles and scythes instead of tractors. And so there's less rice and beans and vegetables being produced. So that causes inflation. This May, the Trump administration hit Cuba with new so-called secondary sanctions that effectively kick out non-US international firms. And as a result of that, the two main shipping firms that serviced Cuba, a French one and a German one, that together provided an estimated 60% of the food that Cuba imported, they're now gone. And so whether it's food being grown in Cuba or whether it's food imported to Cuba, there's less of both as a result of these sanctions. And so this family is just trying really, really hard to get food on the table. They're not eating very well. Lots of refined white bread and sugar, not very many meat and veg. And so what happens is that the adults are losing a lot of weight.
12: What a harrowing story of just that one family in Cuba. And that's replaying all over the island, I'm sure. You

0: have been saying that the Cuban military has got too much power in the Cuban economy, and so that has to be sanctioned. What's new about the sanctions this week is that they hit all of tourism that has nothing to do with the military.
1: Mm.
0: So it hits the Ministry of Tourism, and it hits even importers that are importing oil for the private sector. And that's one of the only arms of the economy that's still kind of working. Even oil is going to be more difficult. And around about 300,000 people are employed by tourism in Cuba. But more indirectly, because Cuba used to rely on tourism to bring in billions of dollars for the state, yes, some of that money went on the police, army. I'm sure some of it was siphoned off. I don't have any evidence of that. But what I know is that an awful lot of that money was spent on importing food and petroleum. The latest statistics I've got is that just over half of all Cuban state money, hard currency, went on importing just those two things, petroleum and food. And so when that goes, that's going to hit people with more power cuts and people are going to have less food.
1: Wow. You yourself in this conversation have a few times mentioned that the Trump administration's policies are responsible for these blackouts. Administration officials say this is the fault of the Cuban government and letting the grid crumble, among other things, I believe. How do Cubans themselves explain the causes of what is happening there?
0: Most Cubans I speak to do blame the Cuban government. I was out this morning speaking to, I think, five people, and three of the people I spoke to blamed it squarely and uniquely on the Cuban government. Two people said, well, you know, the sanctions also play a very, very important role. I think that it's kind of a normal situation, right? When there's a problem in a country you live in, you look to the government that runs the country to sort it out. And in Cuba, people are very tired, very bored of the government talking about the blockade, as they call it, the sanctions. The irony is that they've been talking about it for two-thirds of a century, but it's never been as potent. And so you've got this really paradoxical situation in which the US economic war on Cuba has never been more fierce and has never been more brazenly and obviously causing power cuts. And yet, at the same time, you have perhaps fewer Cubans than ever believing that that's the fundamental cause. Hmm. And of course, the Cuban economy is incredibly inefficient, and the ruling Communist Party has failed to reform it, and it's, you know, it's anachronistic and produces very, very little. But a child could work out that any country in the world relies on energy. And if you have a superpower stopping oil, which is still the lifeblood of all economies in the world, getting into a medium-sized country, a small country, then that's going to create power cuts.
1: So Ed, just briefly before I let you go, what does the end game look like right now from there?
0: I think that is the most difficult and the most harrowing question. From the conversations I'm having, the Trump administration seem buoyant. They seem to think that the underlying dynamics are going in their direction. Cuba does look isolated internationally. At the United Nations, it has lots of countries every year voting and condemning the US sanctions on Cuba, which are not compatible with international law. But in terms of having allies that are willing to stick their head out and break this oil blockade, so far, they've only had Russia send one tanker in 6 months. And the sense I get is that the Trump administration is perfectly happy to keep on cranking up these sanctions. There's very little political cost of that in the United States because, you know, no boots on the ground, no invasion. And on the Cuban side, the Cuban government sees this as fundamentally an affront to its sovereignty. And I think they're willing to dig in as well if a deal, so to speak, is not struck. And the crisis of this, of course, is that the people who suffer, like they always are the Cuban people.
1: Journalist Ed Augustin is based in Cuba. He's been speaking with us from the capital, Havana. Thank you so much for sharing all those insights, Ed. We really appreciate it.
0: Thanks a lot. Nice to speak to you.
2: If you're a regular listener to The World, you might have noticed we're into stories about cool archaeological discoveries. So we have to mention this latest one because it is so cool. Egypt has announced the discovery of an entire city, a well-preserved Byzantine-era residential city in the western desert.
1: It includes north-south thoroughfares intersected by east-west streets, open squares, and public spaces. There's a basilica dating back to the mid-4th century, along with the remains of two watchtowers. Egypt's Tourism and Antiquities Ministry says the discovery reveals details of daily life, urban development, and economic activities.
2: Experts have uncovered bread ovens and kitchens, stone grinding tools believed to have been used to produce food,

0: and well-preserved bronze coins bearing Latin inscriptions and Christian symbols. In addition to the obvious excitement in the scientific community, Egyptian officials are hoping the discovery will help boost tourism, a major source of foreign currency.
1: Egypt has long been cash-strapped, but after years of political turmoil following the 2011 Arab uprising and the travel standstill that COVID brought in 2020, numbers show that tourism is finally bouncing back.

0: This month marks 10 years since former Philippines President Rodrigo Duterte began his bloody war on drugs. It basically gave police and vigilantes a green light to target drug users and traffickers at will. Supporters say the campaign cleaned up the streets, but critics say it led to as many as 30,000 killings across the country. The story has been well documented, and Duterte himself is now set to stand trial at The Hague for crimes against humanity. Families who lost loved ones to that brutality have created a cafe where they find community and can tell their stories. Dave Grunebaum has our report from Quezon City, just outside of Manila.
1: A mother who lost two sons in the Philippines drug war talks about the pain her family and so many others have suffered.
2: Ang pagbaslang sa aming mga mahal sa buhay.
1: The killings of our loved ones has caused fear and anxiety, says Liore Pasco. It also gave us the courage and determination to act and fight. A decade of seeking justice.
2: At lumaban, makaraan ang isang dekada.
1: On the 10-year anniversary of the start of the Philippines' war on drugs, Pasco is speaking to hundreds of fellow opponents of it. While this evening outdoor event is a tribute to the people killed and their families who are fighting for accountability, the story is not only being told by people like Pasco, but also by the baristas preparing and serving coffee at this ceremony. There's a pop-up cafe here from the Silinan coffee shop. Customers are drinking Americanos, matcha lattes, and cappuccinos. All of Silinan's three dozen baristas are family members or partners of people killed in the war on drugs. Government data says about 6,200 people were killed in police operations tied to the drug war during the six-year term of President Rodrigo Duterte, which ended 4 years ago. Human rights groups, however, say the real death toll could be as high as 30,000, including executions by vigilantes who, according to activists, often work closely with police. They also accuse police of framing and murdering unarmed suspects. Corpses were often found with heads wrapped in packing tape and signs reading, "I'm a drug dealer."
3: Maraming individual na walang kasalanan, pero...
1: There are many people who are innocent, but they were killed, says barista Cheryl Mendoza, whose husband Romulo was killed. The ones who are targeted are the poor, who don't have the capacity to fight back.
3: Ang mga nadadami is kaming mga mahihirap.
1: Mendoza says her husband worked as a taxi driver to support her and their four children. Shedding tears at times during our conversation, she insisted he was not a drug user or dealer and believes he was killed because of mistaken identity.
3: Sobrang masakit po.
1: It hurts a lot, especially for my children, says Mendoza. My children were very young when they lost their father. It hurts. It really hurts to lose a partner. Another barista, Grace Garganta, lost her 52-year-old father, Marcelo, and 27-year-old brother, Joseph, just weeks after the drug war started. Garganta says her brother had no connection to the drug trade, but admits her father was a drug dealer. She does not condone his actions, but also says people need to understand his financial desperation. He had 9 children to feed and earned a meager wage as a carpenter.
3: Ikulong nila. Then, habang kinukulong
1: nila, Garganta says they should have put her father in prison and they should make the addicts undergo rehabilitation. She says addiction should be treated like a disease. They should not kill them.
3: Huwag nilang patayin.
1: The baristas at Silinan provide an emotional support network for one another because they all share a similar sense of loss. But they also want to turn their tragedies into learning experiences for others, Garganta says, switching to English.
3: Silinan, there is a tagline, coffee, stories, human rights.
4: Smoothies big, exalted big, tsaka mocha big, tsaka puccino regular.
1: The Silinan coffee shop is just a few miles from the pop-up cafe. It's a popular hangout for young adults and university students. Words painted on the steps of a staircase read, "It's not a war on illegal drugs, it's an illegal massacre of the poor." Barista Nanette Castillo is talking with a table of customers and explaining the story behind the shop. Castillo lost her 32-year-old son, Aldrin, in October 2017. She says he was shot several times by drug war assassins.
5: Kami ito kong buhay na patunay ng mga nangyari. Saka at the same time na kailangan...
1: We are living proof of the horrors that happened, Castillo says, adding that the baristas here and the families of other victims are calling for justice and accountability. Customer Nizel Panchano is 23 and at this coffee shop for the first time. Hanchano says she appreciates learning about the heartaches these baristas have been through. She says more Filipinos need to listen to their stories because many of them believe the people killed in the drug war deserve to die.
6: They need to, like, put themselves in the family victim's shoes so that they understand what it feels like to lose a family member during the war on drugs. And I think that hearing the pain from the family members will drive their empathy towards the victims.
1: But the war on drugs has many supporters. Former President Rodrigo Duterte left office with a 75% approval rating according to a survey by Publicis Asia. He defended the campaign as a necessary crackdown and that police were killing in self-defense. Duterte is now at the International Criminal Court in the Netherlands, charged with crimes against humanity. His trial is scheduled to start in November. There's also an ongoing manhunt for former National Police Chief Ronald De La Rosa, who was the drug war's enforcer. He's in hiding because of an ICC arrest warrant. The baristas at Silinanse Duterte and his drug war henchmen need to be held accountable. It's a story they'll keep telling, one cup at a time. For The World, I'm Dave Grunebaum, Quezon City, Philippines.

0: Let's pop briefly now over to the edge of Europe. That's cheering from a crowd of several hundred Spaniards very early this morning.
1: They were marking the end of the hard border with Gibraltar, the contested British territory at the southern tip of the Iberian Peninsula. The border wall officially came down at midnight. It follows years of negotiations between the United Kingdom and the European Union following Brexit.
0: When the UK left the EU, Gibraltar was between the proverbial rock and a hard place. Roughly half of Gibraltar's workforce, some 15,000 people, were commuting in from Spain every day. New border checks led to traffic snarls for them, residents, and vacationers.
1: One Gibraltar shopkeeper told the Associated Press the open border may lead to more business.
2: I think there will be more people around Gibraltar than normal, because they have to wait on the queue. 2 hours, 1 hour. So when they see there's no queue and the front is open, they would come in. You know what I mean?
1: Some 96% of Gibraltar's British residents voted to remain in the EU in the 2016 Brexit referendum. The territory's leaders have hailed the open border as a hard-won diplomatic victory.
0: People flying into Gibraltar or coming by boat will face passport checks by both Spanish and British officials. And in place of a physical fence, Gibraltar has installed a virtual border, relying on an extensive network of security cameras to monitor who's coming and who's going.

0: This is The World. I'm Carolyn Beeler. Next Monday, a new man will move into 10 Downing Street, the home of Britain's prime minister. It is Andy Burnham, the 56-year-old former mayor of Greater Manchester. Burnham replaces outgoing leader Keir Starmer, who held office for just 2 years. The incoming PM has promised sweeping plans to tackle the UK's cost of living crisis. He's also pledged to launch the biggest public housing program in 50 years. Experts say that will be no easy feat. The World's Europe correspondent Orla Berry has more.
1: It's not often you find a future prime minister spinning the decks in a Manchester nightclub.
2: Please, please, please, let me get a pint of lager now.
1: Andy Burnham has been known to sometimes moonlight as a DJ.
3: But no, he's good. He's got a good set and he plays well to his audience.
1: Rose Marley used to work in the music business in Manchester. She hesitates, though, when I ask her if Burnham is actually any good.
3: You're asking somebody who used to manage DJs and producers, so it's an unfair question.
1: Still, Keir Starmer could hardly get a nightclub rocking, she says. Marley, who's now CEO of Cooperatives UK, has gotten to know Burnham well over the years. She says it's that sort of everyman appeal that's made the former mayor so popular in Manchester.
3: His children would get annoyed if they went to the supermarket with him because he would stop and chat with everybody that, you know, asked him, like, what's this that's going on with this? You know, like, and he'd have a full conversation, you know.
1: Burnham was born in Liverpool to a working class family. In his early 20s, he began working for a local MP and quickly progressed up the political ladder, serving as a junior minister under both Tony Blair and Gordon Brown. It was during this time, he has said, that one event, more than any other, shaped his political outlook.
4: Hillsborough left deep wounds that will never heal. Its horror is not diminished by the passage of time.
1: In 2009, Burnham had been invited to speak at the 20th anniversary of the Hillsborough disaster, marking the tragedy where close to 100 people had died in a stadium crush at a football match between Liverpool and Nottingham Forest. During that speech, he mentioned the Prime Minister.
4: And he asked us to think at this time.
1: For 2 minutes, the crowd chanted for justice for those who died. Burnham stood in silence. Families and survivors were furious that no one had been held accountable for those deaths. Burnham said afterwards he realised how detached the Westminster government had become from the lives of people in the north of England. He became a staunch advocate for the Hillsborough families. This week, a new law, known as the Hillsborough Law, was introduced in Parliament. It aims to ensure that public authorities act honestly and openly after major disasters. Andy Burnham was back in Parliament to see it through.
4: I feel tempted to start this speech by saying, as I was saying 10 years ago in this place, but it feels fitting to be here tonight, and particularly...
1: Almost 10 years ago, Burnham stepped down as an MP and ran for mayor of Greater Manchester, where he stayed for 3 terms. Being popular in Manchester, though, may not help him in the move to 10 Downing Street, although some political experts say the bar right now is pretty low.
5: Politicians are, especially like the key political leaders at the moment, they're not really well considered. We are in a moment of like very high distrust.
1: Miriam Sorace is a politics professor at the University of Reading. In the last few weeks, Burnham has made some big promises. He's pledged greater public control over water and energy and says he's planning the biggest public housing building programme since the Second World War. It all looks good on paper, Sorace says, but there's one big obstacle.
5: A lot of what he seems to be proposing will require to find significant funds, specifically the council housing proposal.
1: One of Burnham's most talked about plans is known as Number 10 North. He's proposing to relocate part of central government to Manchester. That idea could be costly too, Sorace says, and he faces other challenges a little further afield.
6: I don't know anything. I see that he was, I guess, the mayor of a town. I hear he's extremely liberal.
1: The transatlantic relationship has been rocky since Trump's return to office.
7: if I were Mr. Burnham, I think a straight-talking northern relationship with Mr. Trump would probably be more effective.
1: Keep it transactional, says Roly Asthana with the UK in the World programme at Chatham House. Burnham hasn't revealed what his foreign policy plans might be. Critics say it's because he has little experience in that field. Asthana says she'd advise him to keep all of the UK in mind when conducting international negotiations.
7: Everything that you do needs to answer the question, does your international choice tangibly improve life in communities, particularly those who have felt left behind in Britain?
1: Miriam Sorace says no one can predict what the transatlantic relationship might look like under the new prime minister.
5: Burnham has a lot of charisma, so maybe he's going to find a way to warm Donald Trump's heart. Who knows?
1: For some, like Rose Marley in Manchester, the new UK leader offers the promise of something different.
3: I believe we'll have a new style of prime minister that will hopefully rewire the country and give us all hope again.
1: It's going to be a steep learning curve, Marley says, and hopefully Andy Burnham is up for the challenge. For The World, I'm Orla Barry.

0: Yesterday, two oil tankers were struck by missiles in the Strait of Hormuz. Both ships were Liberian-flagged and belonged to a logistics company based in the United Arab Emirates. One seafarer was killed and several others injured, according to the company. The UAE's defense ministry says the ships were hit by Iranian cruise missiles. Since the beginning of the U.S.-Israel war with Iran, thousands of seafarers have been stuck aboard ships in the Persian Gulf, unable to pass through the strait. Some were able to leave during the peace talks between the U.S. and Iran, but with the resumption of fighting, some 6,000 seafarers are still stuck.
1: The escalation to attacking vessels that is transiting or trying to go out from the Persian Gulf through the Strait of Hormuz is rather dire at the moment.
0: John Conyers is a maritime operations coordinator for the International Transport Workers Federation. His union represents seafarers on the vessels that were hit yesterday. Conyers says the attacks on shipping have resulted in fewer seafarers accepting assignments that put them in the Persian Gulf.
1: When we're looking at the major supplying countries like the Philippines, the deployment of seafarers has gone down dramatically. They are down to around 35%. And normally, when they were sending out seafarers, it's amounting to 60,000 monthly, but that is down to roughly 35. So there is a significant deployment issue relating to the war in the Gulf.
0: Are you also getting calls and appeals from the families of these seafarers in places like the Philippines and Thailand?
1: Yes, certainly. Places where there is no communication with the family, although majority of the ships had been providing communication facility to the seafarers. There is sometimes obvious, let's say, lack of that because not all ships had that equipment readily available for them. You would imagine there are vessels which are seagoing, which is readily equipped with internet connections that they can call families, whilst there are some ships as well that they don't have such facility and they rely on the mobile point connection to reach their loved ones.
0: I'm really curious, how do you monitor the traffic in the Strait, not to mention other places around the world from London? Like, draw us a picture of your office. Do you have a bank of computer screens and you can see all the ships in real time? And like, what is your communication? Is it cell phones or sat phones?
1: Monitoring traffic is near impossible, even with the, you know, sophisticated equipments.
0: Yeah, so you're talking about radio signals and satellite.
1: Radio signals, that's correct, yeah. It's where the locator of the vessels. Because of the fear of being targeted, right? So they switch it off as a result. It is quite impossible to monitor them. What we rely on is messages from the seafarers or be it from our partners.
0: So you're saying it's really difficult to monitor what's going on in the Strait of Hormuz because ships have switched off radio signals. So you're getting an incomplete picture. Is that right?
1: That is correct, yes.
0: Mm. I'm wondering if you get the sense that the personnel aboard these ships generally have a sense of solidarity as they wait for things to change, or is there stress and anxiety that has destabilized the community aboard these ships?
1: There is obviously issues that will arise as a result of being put into a place where you might call it prison at this stage because they can't move or they can't even go ashore. So there are those situations whereby seafarers also suffer mental disorder as a result. And this has been reported from seafarers who manage at least to go home back in their own countries. And then they medically assess.
0: The UN's International Maritime Organization last week condemned the renewed attacks. And late last month, the same organization announced a plan to help these sailors get out of the strait. How complex is repatriation? What does it look like? And what's happened to that effort by the IMO?
1: I'm now separating the ship to a people, right?
0: Okay, yep.
1: The plan really is to evacuate the vessels out of the area because they've been there for a long time. However, though, it is quite worrying at that point that there are a lot of mixed messages. Is it safe to use the southern corridor, which is the U.S. part where they control it, whereas on the other side, the northern corridor, which is Iran. Normally, the attacks happen actually in the southern corridor.
0: John, what are you asking governments to do today that they are not already doing?
1: The governments within the area, as well as those actors like Iran and the U.S., need to at least come to a peace. They need to go to the table and negotiate a solution, a permanent ceasefire, and hopefully peaceful resolution. It seems at the moment that seafarers are being targeted as a result of this conflict to inflict at least a leverage on one another. So we would ask actually the international community as well as the states in the area to refrain from targeting vessels, because at the moment this seems to be what they are doing and what is happening. And it's costing life of seafarers, workers and families that they will leave behind. From the beginning of the war, there were reported 50 seafarers that had died as a direct result of the war.
0: Mm. For you as a representative of these seafarers looking to do right by them, what does it feel like when you see the generals and leaders make these big claims about controlling the Strait of Hormuz, and then we see the price that's paid on the ground and for your folks in the sea and on vessels?
1: It seems to be that the seafarers are not well looked after in the case of their contribution to the world economy, to the world trade itself. Be it their minority, they are very important in the supply chain. So I would urge all the governments to actually look into this, because we would see a decline of seafarers wanting to go to sea if this continues as a result of this war. Majority of us, the trade unions, and even the employers themselves, will not be able to do this. Only governments that can attain the peace so that the passage in the Strait of Hormuz become free, as it were, before the war.
0: John Cañas is a maritime operations coordinator for the International Transport Workers Federation. He joined the show today from London.
2: And now the sound of milk.
3: Tu vois, ça s'appelait. La terre.
2: Not literally, as you can hear. This is Camille, the Oscar-winning French singer, composer, and body percussionist. Her latest album is called The Sound of Milk.
3: Et le soleil était heureux.
2: It's her first album in 15 years, and it's about her journey as a mother from giving birth to raising teens. The World's Jerry Haddon profiled Camille when she came through Barcelona on tour more than a decade ago. Back then, she was performing the experimental gems that would launch her to acclaim. On her new record, as Jerry discovered, Camille comes across as older, wiser, and somehow even more creative.
4: The Sound of Milk is actually three records: birth, infancy, and adolescence.
3: Alors le ciel pleurait la mer, et tout le monde s'y baignait.
4: This track is off of Adolescence. It's called La Terre, or The Earth. On it, 47-year-old Camille sings to her two kids about what the world was and what it held. The sea, the sky, the seasons, the smells. It all added up to love, she sings. And that love, she goes on, had a name: paradise. The song is sweet and mournful, as if all the things she describes have been lost to the past.
5: Parce qu'au présent, ce serait trop violent, en fait.
4: Because what's happening in the present is too violent to address, she told Radio France Inter recently. Why? Asked the interviewer. What we're living through, she says, the destruction of the planet. It's too hard. How can we gently explain to children what's happening, she says? How can we comfort people today? How can we tell them kindly about all the violence and reconnect them with their childlike hearts? Camille herself no longer sounds like a child, at least not compared to the irreverent younger artist who came to Barcelona 13 years ago. At that stage of her career, she was all tongue-in-cheek, poking fun at things like spiritual growth and transformation.
5: Because I've changed so much.
4: This was Camille from an artsy parody of herself that she posted on her website back then. She could get away with such silliness, off stage and on, because she could also do this. All the instruments you hear in this song, Wild Ducks, were Camille playing her own body as a percussion instrument and then singing simultaneously over that.
3: While the birds you chase for a feather, while the singers bring you joy.
4: In her 2013 show in Barcelona, she was so high energy that she took the crowd on a spontaneous romp through Barcelona's old city afterward, turning many a head. On the record she had just released back then, there was a bonus track called I'm Never Going to Grow Up. But now it seems parenthood has changed that.
3: No!

0: No Miracle is another single off of Adolescence.
1: J'ai passé 6 ans de ma vie à allaiter mes enfants. J'aurais pu allaiter un village.
0: I spent a total of 6 years of my life breastfeeding my children, she told French radio. I could have breastfed an entire village, she laughs, and then become a wet nurse, I think, at some point. I loved it. Because it was nurturing, she says. And something else.
1: Je l'ai compris parce que c'est peut-être une réparation pour moi parce que mon papa.
0: I came to understand it might be a form of healing for me, she says, since my dad's mother abandoned him at birth. He spent his early childhood in an orphanage without any real care. I wonder if there was something along those lines, she says, that needed healing.

Cummy's third single off of Adolescence sounds like advice for teens. If you smile at angels, she sings, you'll smile at passersby and everyone. You'll be laughing all the time, even as you grow up and grow older. For The World, I'm Jerry Haddon, Barcelona.

0: This is The World. I'm Marco Werman. There is a certain romance in the idea of the gap year. You pack a bag, maybe travel somewhere totally different, maybe settle into a new culture with the hope of returning home a little more wise, possibly with a new language under your belt. Spain seemed like the perfect choice for one Canadian woman on her gap year, a steady job as a nanny near the ocean. But things didn't exactly go as planned. On GBH's Stories from the Stage, Angela Liu shares a decision that reshaped the direction of her life.
1: For the last 29 weeks, I have been an au pair to this family in a town called Begas. I took this job and came to Spain so I can learn Spanish and be a local for a year. I took this job in particular so I didn't have to dip into my savings. I get room and board covered and 70 euros a week. Every morning, I wake up and I put on the playlist that I made for the girls. As soon as the last song plays, we all know it's time to wrap up and start walking to school. As soon as I see them off in the school gates, I run for the first bus that will take me down to the train station, catch the train to Barcelona Sants, switch for the metro to take it all the way to the end of La Rambla, where I take my Spanish classes. The whole trip is about an hour and a half to 2 hours. As soon as Spanish classes are over, I run out the door so I can do the whole trip in reverse and be there in time to pick up the girls when they get out of school. Every day after school, it's some combination of doing homework, studying for tests, doing chores, going to Kumon or dance classes, maybe hanging out at the library. I cook dinner, we negotiate over eating vegetables, and try to make sure everyone's showered and in bed at a reasonable hour. By now, it's evident that I am no Mary Poppins. But we've got our own rhythm, and it works. However, when their parents are around, I feel awkward. In the way, any dream about me becoming part of the family has definitely evaporated by now. It's pretty clear I'm just the help. There have been nights on weekends when I come back and find that they've left nothing for me to eat, even though there isn't anywhere else in this little town where I can get a bite. I want to tell them how I feel, but I feel guilty taking up more of their time when they're so busy, and I don't have the words to express myself anyway. They tell me that if there's anything we want you to change, we will let you know. But that's not the feedback I'm looking for, nor the reassurance that I seek. On Friday nights, I start off my weekends by going down to the local Human Castle Tower Building Group, the Castilleras. This is a proud Catalonian tradition. Normally, I feel pretty lonely in this town, but it's hard to feel disconnected when someone is physically standing on your shoulders. And that's why these are my people in Begas. And this is my life in Spain. And no, it's far from perfect. Most of the time, I feel pretty trapped, actually. But I'm more than halfway through my 10-month contract, and I know I can stick it out. This is the wildest thing that I've ever done. I've completely jumped off that prescribed path in life. Deep down, I am terrified that instead of this being just one fun year in my life story, it's going to be the beginning of the end. Every morning, I wake up in my twin-size bed, look up at a pink ceiling with princess stickers on pink walls, and I get my daily dose of quarter-life crisis. I am anxious that my parents will never stop worrying about me. So I spend most of my weekends holed up in a cafe with one cortado and one bocadillo, studying for the GRE and the LSAT, preparing to apply for grad school so I can get my life back on track again. February 20th, 2016. Two friends of mine visit from Canada. They stay in a hostel, see the sights, drink copious amounts of wine. I tell them about the Castilleras because that is the coolest thing that I am doing here in Spain. To my surprise, they want to come out to Begas and see Friday night's practice because we're not performing this weekend. And they do. And the next day, we're hanging out in Tarragona when I find out that it took them more than 2 hours to get back to the hostel last night because of how few buses and trains there were. Like any good Canadian, I start apologizing because they really shouldn't have experienced that. And Kate cuts me off. No, no, she said. It was our choice to come see you. We wanted to do that. I just don't understand. How do you do this every day? In the days that we've been in Barcelona, we've seen more of the city than you have in months. Are you happy? I know I'm not, but that's not the point. And I try to explain to Kate that my contract's almost over, but she's not having any of it. Look, if it's about the money, you can always make more money. In fact, you will make more money. When are you going to get another year to spend in Spain? She's right. Of course she's right. I spend half my time on public transit, the other half with two kids who won't know me from Eve 2 years from now. What for? I've been so obsessed with the idea of not spending my savings, I haven't even looked into what it would cost to live in Barcelona by myself. It takes me only 3 weeks to find a sublet in Barcelona. I give my 2 week notice and I move into the city. And just like that, everything changes. Okay, well, not everything. I didn't become Audrey Hepburn in Roman Holiday overnight. I still counted every euro cent. But I had a marvelous time in Barcelona. I changed my mind about the architect Gaudi being overrated, and I ended up visiting all of his existing works, including the obscure and remote ones that tourists rarely see. I went couch surfing in Pamplona, stayed with strangers, and I walked the path that the bulls run. I took out a book on Catalonian history. I don't even like history. But I found it really enjoyable to learn about the cultural and historic influences that made my new home the city that it was. It's ironic. I was so deeply afraid that my unconventional gap year was so supremely irresponsible. I overcompensated by taking on so much extra responsibility, I essentially became a stay-at-home mom. Turns out all that was standing in the way of the adventure that I wanted to find was my own fear. I look back on that year in Spain, and it's filled with the memories I made in the last 3 months, as if it had been a full year. Thank you.
0: That was Angela Liu on GBH's Stories from the Stage. The World is produced by GBH and PRX, broadcasting weekdays from the Nan and Bill Harris studio in Boston. I'm Marco Werman.
2: And I'm Carolyn Beeler. We'll see you right back here tomorrow.

0: That was The World from PRX. The program was recorded earlier in the day.
1: This is Asian View from NHK World Japan. I'm Keiko Kitagawa. An international conference has failed to reach agreement on expanding catch quotas for Pacific bluefin tuna. This means it will be difficult to increase the limits from next year. The week-long conference wrapped up in Japan on Tuesday. The negotiators discussed a 25% increase in the catch quota for bluefin tuna weighing 66 pounds or more in the Western and Central Pacific. The area includes Japan's coastal waters. They also discussed reducing the cap for the priced fish weighing less than 66 pounds by 6%. The participants couldn't overcome their differences due to opposition from Mexico. The death toll from a fire that engulfed a pub in Bangkok on Sunday has risen to 30. Many of the victims are believed to have died as they tried to flee the smoke that quickly filled the one-story building. One survivor says there was little chance of escape.
2: It was so rapid, we didn't think. Simply put, there was no way at all to get out. The people who managed to get out were already outside, and they ran to the outer area. The people who were inside couldn't get out because we didn't know where the exit was.
1: Investigators say many bodies were found in the bathroom near one of the rear exits. They're looking into whether the door could actually be used to get out of the building. The World Health Organization has opened an office in Tokyo to deepen its cooperation with Japan. The new branch will focus on strengthening healthcare systems in developing nations. There are growing concerns about the decline in support for developing countries, partly due to the decision by the United States to withdraw from the WHO. We are broadcasting from NHK in Tokyo.
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8: From CBC News, The World This Hour, I'm Neil Herland. Nearly 200 wildfires are burning across Ontario, mostly in the northwest part of the province. More than half a dozen communities are under evacuation. As Sarah Law reports, one First Nation has been completely destroyed.
9: I've never seen a fire that big. It was angry. It was moving fast.
10: 15-year-old Mia Pavila says she narrowly escaped, grabbing her two chihuahuas before heading to the beach. Her community, Nomegusasagagan First Nation, has been completely destroyed by wildfire. Just over two dozen people boarded a handful of boats on Monday. They had minutes to get everyone across the lake. Pavla's mother, Helen, is the community's chief.
11: They survived it, but now we have nothing. The community burnt down within less than an hour.
10: Evacuees are staying in Thunder Bay, about 250 kilometers south of the First Nation. Chief Pavila says her people are determined to rebuild.
11: They have a duty to help us.
10: But they need support from the provincial and federal governments. Both levels still don't recognize Nomegusasagagan as an official First Nation. Chief Pavila says that shouldn't determine the amount of support it receives. Sarah Law, CBC News, Thunder Bay, Ontario.
8: Wildfire smoke is expected to hang over southern Ontario until Friday, casting an eerie orange hue over Toronto. Dr. Patrick Safie works in the emergency room at Hennec-Humber Hospital.
12: The main impacts are generally respiratory and cardiac, so the heart and the lungs. Difficulty breathing, some chest tightness, coughing, finding it difficult to take a deep breath.
8: The City of Toronto is also opening 6 designated indoor spaces to help people breathe easier. The Premier of Nova Scotia is going ahead with a public event Thursday in Yarmouth, despite being swarmed by angry protesters on Wednesday and having his windshield smashed. The Mounties say an investigation is now underway. Kayla Hounsell reports.
13: Protesters shouting at Nova Scotia Premier Tim Houston as they swarm his car, climbing on top of it, standing in front of it, and smashing the windshield. The event began with around 50 people peacefully demonstrating against library cuts. But as Houston was speaking inside at Acadia University, the crowd outside grew. They surrounded him as he was trying to leave, protesting all sorts of things: budget cuts, fracking, and calling for stronger Mi'kmaq rights. Houston was eventually escorted back into the building by the RCMP and left the campus in a marked RCMP vehicle.
14: Let's be honest. What happened after the event today was not peaceful. It was violence.
13: In a statement on X, Prime Minister Mark Carney condemned the violence. The RCMP say they arrested one man who was later released without charges. Kayla Hounsell, CBC News, Halifax.
8: The U.S. Congress has rejected a proposal to cut defense funding for Israel.
15: On this vote, the yeas are 104, the nays 314, with 10 answering present. The amendment is not adopted.
8: The amendment that would have slashed about $3.3 billion for Israel from next year's U.S. defense budget. Republican Congressman Thomas Massie from Kentucky proposed the measure.
16: You know, we've got $39.4 trillion of debt. We've got needs at home, which include our infrastructure, our roads and bridges, and we've got homeless veterans. And we're sending more money to Israel in this bill than we spend on homeless veterans in this country.
8: Massie was the only Republican who voted for the amendment, while Democrats were split. And finally, soccer fans are cheering in Argentina as the country secures a spot in the World Cup final. On Wednesday, Argentina beat England 2-1 in the semifinal. Argentina plays Spain in the World Cup final this Sunday afternoon. And that is your World This Hour. I'm Neil Herland.
0: I'm Saroja Coelho, and you're listening to CBC Radio 1. 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
17: It's pretty rare for a guest star in a hit show to become the thing that people are talking about, but that happened. Canadian actor Brittany Allen was that guest star on The Pitt last year, so when HBO decided not to submit her for the Emmys, Brittany did it herself and got that nomination anyway. I'm Alameen Abdul Mahmoud, and this is Commotion. Brittany Allen is here to talk about this. Brittany, congratulations on your first Primetime Emmy nomination. Welcome to the show.
18: Thank you, Alameen. Thanks for having me.
17: Of course. So nice to have you here. Listen, you've had a week to process this news. How are you feeling?
18: I'm feeling really grateful and very proud. It's funny. I have a 3.5-year-old, and in the last few months I've been able to be pretty much at home with him all the time, which has been amazing. Yeah. But I think he sensed that my attention was slightly elsewhere in the last week. And he's taken the last week to then become just a brand new, completely insane version of himself. So honestly, I feel like I've been processing it in these little like second windows. My partner and I go, oh yeah, this is happening. Or when he passes out, you know, finally at night, we are able to take a beat. But it is funny processing these big life and career events when you're just, you know, dealing with a little one who doesn't care about any of it.
17: Yeah. A little one who's like, at this point is like, I don't know what an Emmy is, but maybe we can have some eye contact. Exactly. You know, I think that's actually kind of delightful. Let's talk about the performance that led to this. You play Roxy Hamler, who's a mother and a wife who's facing the end of her life. I just want to play a little bit of your performance.
19: I don't even know what hurts more. The cancer or knowing I'm never going to see my sons grow up. It feels like a cruel joke. Dwight, give me children and a husband I adore if you're just going to take them away from me.
20: Bernie, you ruined my life with that performance. I just wanted to just tell you that right now. But when you watch that clip back, what's the thing that goes through your mind?
18: I honestly emotionally am definitely brought back to that, and I also kind of see it as in the third person, you know. I now that I'm however many 8 months out from filming that scene, I just have empathy for that person. And then I also think about all the work that went into it. You know, as a whole, the entire show was this immense, wonderful challenge that I just dove into with everything I could. But that scene in particular, I remember when I was given that script for that episode and I saw that monologue, and I, you know, when you first see a monologue like that, it's exciting. And it's like, oh my God, okay, this could go one of two ways, because there are some big, you know, life and death, the biggest, it's like Shakespearean, you know, these statements. And if I don't, you know, tap into just the most kind of truthful, raw way of delivering this, it's going to be read as like over the top and too dramatic, and or not dramatic enough. So I just banged at that monologue for as much time as I had in the lead up, and was like even calling a good friend the day before as I was driving around Pasadena with my kids sleeping in the back, like running it and talking about it, and 2 a.m. the night before, you know, in bed with my partner, like riffing on it. So it's like but then all of that was just so great. And as well as, you know, I did just a ton of research on cancer and mortality and terminal illness. And it's so beautiful when you do all this work and you do all this, you know, intellectual thinking and emotional backstory, and then you come to set and you just kind of are taken on this journey with the words, and you're really in the moment. And that was the magic for sure of that scene. In particular, I was, you know, Sean Hadassy, who's one of the other actors on the show, was directing that episode, and he's so gentle and giving, and Fiona was just right there with me, and it was really beautiful. I think we all came out of that feeling like, okay, we did our work, and you know, it's like it was cleansing in a deep way.
20: I think what I heard in that answer is like your attempts at sort of figuring out how to ground that monologue so that it doesn't sort of get to a place where it does feel like sort of over the top. And listen, like you've had roles on a whole bunch of really big shows, right? Like you've had roles on The Boys, on Dexter, Original Sin, at Schitt's Creek, All My Children. You're a guest star on The Pitt. How do you approach coming on to a job like this one as a guest star on this and figuring out how to like sort of ground this thing while you are sort of playing this guest star role?
18: A good question. Guest stars can be challenging because they oftentimes, especially on shows like this, or, you know, say a cop show, they're the most dramatically demanding characters, you know, in the time that they're in there. The doctors and the cops are taking care of the victims and the patients. But then you're jumping onto a set that's this well-oiled machine with all of these people who have a rhythm, and they know each other well, and you have to come in and just, you know, bring your A game in something that might be really vulnerable or really intense. So it is a challenge. And this show in particular it's a very unique rhythm that at first was like, okay, how does this work? It's like, you know, I guess on most shows for people who aren't familiar with it, you know, you shoot one side out. So you and I in a conversation, there's a camera behind me capturing all of your reactions, you know, different lenses, and they light the whole one half of the set to get you, and then they turn it around behind your back and get my responses, and then they'll do a big wide. And so, and in between each of those setups, there is a major lighting change, and oftentimes, you know, the actors go back to the green room, and they're these days, unfortunately, on their phones and, you know, checking out, and then coming and 30 minutes later. But on the PIP, because it's just this hospital set that everyone is existing in, like, and all the lights are there. They're making slight adjustments. They kind of have this, you know, the gaffer has this big iPad. He walks around with like adjusting the fluorescent lights above, right? Subtly. And it's, there's a lot of thought that goes into it, but also it's just kind of this lived in set with these amazing Steadicam operators, like these that are capturing it. And once you rehearse the scene a few times and there's just a lot of like conversation and collaboration around the pacing of it, where you're going to, for me, not where I could move because I was just stationary, but for the other actors, you know, there's a little bit more freedom to play. And then once you start rolling, you just live in the scene, and then you do it again, and then you do it again, and then you do it again, and you kind of don't even know what the camera is going to catch. So it was tricky at first because you're not getting maybe quite as much specific feedback of, okay, this is the moment we're going to get. And okay, you know, you got, so you feel like, oh God, okay, well I got to be on every single moment.
20: Right.
18: And I also have to be constantly finding new things. Even if we're running the scene 10 times without really much interruption in between, how do you kind of, but it was beautiful. Like it ultimately kind of, I think, really taught me how to just exist in the moment again and again, and be as present as possible so that each time we came to a different moment, it could elicit a unique response.
20: I should say, like, Brittany, like the episode comes out, the fan and the media reaction is pretty much immediate. Like everybody's sort of praising this performance. You're getting just all kinds.

0: You give your all, and it does not guarantee anything beyond the satisfaction of having given your all.
1: Right.
0: But you know, when you've done that so many times for so many years, and the politics, occasionally work in your favor, but time and again they just don't. And you're 40 years old, and you've got a kid, and you're just kind of over being worried about what other people think as much too. And you're kind of sick of just the way that the odds are so stacked against you. You just say, well, fuck it. Sorry, I'm just gonna go for it. And not only am I gonna submit myself, which I did alongside a number of other great actors from the pit, when it comes time to, that final week of voting, I'm gonna stand behind that work, and I'm gonna take a few risks with how I promote the work. And my partner and I stayed up late one night, and he built this great for your consideration post that went semi-viral and really took off. And it's been just a very fun and beautiful journey in the aftermath to be able to talk about the work, and to be able to talk about doing as the little that you can, but as much as you can within that framework, to take matters into your own hands in a business that otherwise really takes that power away from actors.
1: Well, so I want to hold on that idea of sort of taking power into your own hands, and maybe we can sort of close on this because you've actually successfully submitted yourself for an Emmy nomination before. You won a daytime Emmy in 2011 for All My Children. So you're not actually unfamiliar with the idea of saying, I think the thing I got to do here is bet on myself. But then we see the reaction to the story of Brittany. I think that's the thing that I'm interested in, is like the story of you self-submitting for an Emmy nomination and then getting the nomination. It's kind of exploding all over the internet. I mean, there's so many people who are sort of connecting with the story. Why do you think the story of you submitting yourself and getting the nomination is connecting with so many people?
0: I think it's really layered. I mean, not to put myself, it's been interesting, and I'm not to put myself in some greater storyline of the people against the man, but I do feel like right now a lot of us are looking at the world and just having a deeper awareness of how unfair it is, and how the people at the top, the people who were born with money and privilege, they just have such a freaking grip on that. And there's been this idea that if you're not in that place, you can build your way up there. And maybe at one point, when you could get a job that could help you buy a house and pay groceries and all of these things, you could also afford a life that was had some ease in it. But I think now, just every year, it just seems to be getting worse, and we're all going, how are things this expensive, and how is it this impossible to get ahead year after year when I'm working so hard? And so I think there's just that general sentiment as a whole in our society right now. And then in particular, maybe with the entertainment industry, like I said, I just think people know, and especially actors, whose job it is to bring their heart and their vulnerability and their emotions to every single audition that comes their way, only to hear absolutely nothing in response in the aftermath most times, or if you hear anything, it's no, it went to the daughter of, this hugely famous actor, or whatever. Like, not all the time. But I think it, and that's the point, is that sometimes talent and breakthrough. Sometimes hard work breaks through. And I think that maybe people saw that in this story. Someone, who's been working at this craft for many, many, many years, and who delivered a performance that people really did resonate with, and who said, hey, you know what? I'm not a fan of how things are run, and I'm gonna try to just like mess with the system a little bit. And
1: And it
0: it's just a little
1: worked.
0: bit.

0: Sure, but it seems to have resonated in a big way, which is really cool.
1: Yeah, it's not just trying to mess with the system a little bit. It's trying to mess with the system and then it actually working. Like, that's the win
0: Oh,
1: here.
0: you're
1: And
0: right. Yeah, that's cool.
1: so congratulations on that. I don't think we're supposed to have favorites, but we'll be pulling for you. So thank you so much for coming on the show today, Brittany. Really appreciate it.
0: Thank you. My pleasure.
1: Yes, of course. Talk to you soon. Brittany Allen is an actor from Toronto. She's nominated for the Emmy for Outstanding Guest Actress in a Drama Series for her 7-episode arc on season 2 of The Pitt. You can find those episodes on Crave.

0: I'm Alamin Abdul Mahmoud, and this is Commotion from his album 1783. That's a bit of Aquaculture with The Avenue. He's among those shortlisted for the Polaris Music Prize, which is out now. Look, the Polaris shortlist is always a big moment because that award has a deep history in Canadian music. But this year, there's a little bit of a twist because a new prize has just been announced. It's called the Meridian Prize, and it's for musicians specifically from Western and Northern Canada. CBC Music's Natalie Harmsen has written all about it. What's up, buddy? How are you?
1: I'm good. We're so back.
0: Nice to see you. Let's do this. Okay, let's start with maybe a little bit of context. Like, yep. What is the Polaris Music Prize supposed to do? What's the vision and the hope for that prize?
1: The vision is that it celebrates the best Canadian album of the year, but without regard to popularity, genre, album sales, streams. This is selected by a jury of over 200 people from across the country mm-hmm. who are really just pulling for the albums that they love and that they see as being creative and inspired and giving us something different to listen to in music. And that winner will take home $30,000, and then they get that title of best Canadian album of the year.
0: So that's the vision and the hope. That's what we dream yes. of when we sort of think about the Polaris Music Prize. Who stood up for you this year? Because the shortlist came out, like it's been, I think, a bit a week yeah. or so since it came out.
1: Yeah.
0: What stood out for you?
1: I mean, we can't talk about the shortlist without talking about Angeline de Poitrine.
0: Let's go.
1: Because, yes. of course.
0: Yeah.
1: I think that was really exciting for me to see because I think arguably they're probably the most buzzy name on this list. Just with the year that they've been having, there's so much momentum. And
0: they opened for Jack White in Toronto last night.
1: Yeah. Last night.
0: That's right.
1: I didn't get to go. One of my colleagues did.
0: I'm very jealous with that. Yes.
1: I'm jealous too. But I think Polaris is interesting because sometimes with those albums, they can be released last year. So they maybe have a bit less momentum going for them. But yeah. the Angeline one came out just in April. So it's just really been riding the wave that they're having.
0: Can I just say, I've seen this video of Angeline playing RBC, the Blues Fest in Ottawa.
1: Jazz Fest in Montreal.
0: They played Jazz Fest in Montreal and Blues Fest in Ottawa. Okay. And also, just the size of the crowd mm-hmm. that you're seeing them draw is so gigantic that you're kind of like, you're not going to factor in all that popularity into the choosing of the best album, which is supposedly not the thing that the Polaris mm-hmm. does.
1: It's not.
0: Yes. Let's talk about this new prize, which was just announced 2 days before the Polaris shortlist came out, which is kind of an interesting timing. That shortlist includes, by the way, this artist.

0: That's from Winnipeg. Les Fontaine with the song is Body Double. I really love that record. They're on the shortlist for the inaugural Meridian Prize. Natalie, what is the Meridian Prize supposed to do? What is it intended for?
1: So similarly to Polaris, it's celebrating an album, really looking at the creativity, the cultural impact it's having. And again, we're not so much paying attention to the streams, the sales. Yeah. It's really just looking at albums from that geographical area, so the North and the West. And it feels a little bit more homegrown, a little bit more local shine is what we're getting with this prize.
0: Now, somebody listening to this conversation going, the Polaris Music Prize is supposed to celebrate the best album coming out of Canada.
1: Mm-hmm.
0: Famously, Western Canada, Northern Canada, part of Canada. What is this prize intended to do? Like, what? Why is there a need, shall we say, for a prize like this one, do you think?
1: I really see this as being, when I first heard about it, as being akin to almost the East Coast Music Awards, where you're really just looking at those local artists. I mean, when we look at the Polaris shortlist, it's a mix of some bigger names, some smaller names, but I think you can look at it and be like, okay, most people know who Angeline de Poitrine is. Most people have heard of Peaches, even if they haven't listened, so on and so forth.
0: Yes.
1: Whereas when you look at the shortlist for the Meridian, it's, you know, you've got some bigger names like Begonia, but then there's also Fontaine. There's also Homefront, which is more of a touring band than a band that rolls up on, you know, the Juno's red carpet, for example.
0: Homefront played a church basement in Toronto a month ago. Like, that's sort of the size of the venue that we're talking about here.
1: Yeah, exactly. So I really see it as spotlighting local musicians and just really kind of celebrating the fact that this is a smaller geographical area, but we have so much talent coming out of these spaces. Mm-hmm. And even though Polaris does a great job of geographically kind of touching across the country, I mean, this year we've got albums from Ontario, Quebec, Nova Scotia, Manitoba, the North as well.
0: Yeah.
1: And I mean, that's great for a list of only 10, I would say. But it's still nice to also support the artists that maybe can't make it onto such a small list. Mm-hmm. Canada's so big.
0: Yeah, gigantic country. But also, I guess what I'm trying to get at is, like, is there a subtext here? Is there a subtext here that actually, like, the need for this prize is because the Polaris Prize is not representing the country as a whole as it's sort of intended to do? Is that, or am I reading too much into this?
1: I mean, I think it's possible. Like I did say, I do think Polaris this year specifically has done a really good job of kind of reaching across the whole country.
0: Yeah.
1: But it is nice to know that, like, this prize is also going to give shine to people who might not land on that short list. And, you know, it's a longer shot for them. With Polaris, we're listening to hundreds of albums just to narrow it down to a list of 40 and then a list of 10 and then a winner, right?
0: Yeah.
1: So with this, because the pool is a bit smaller, I think it's almost better in a way because you're able to give that shine maybe a little bit more easily.
0: I think, like, when I think about prize culture in general, I'm actually, like, a really big believer in prize culture because I do think it raises the profile of the artists who sort of end up nominated. So when you look at the list of people who are nominated for the Meridian Prize, like, what do you notice about that list? It's like, oh, this feels actually kind of distinctly different from the process of the Polaris Prize. What sticks out for you?
1: I mean, I think sometimes I've found that there are albums on there that necessarily, they might have been maybe a bit more underrated. So, for example, I really love Two by Fox Warren, which is on that Meridian shortlist.
0: Yes.
1: And I feel like it just didn't get that much recognition when it did come out. I think it ended up on the Polaris longlist, but it didn't make the shortlist.
0: Right.
1: And so I'm really excited to see that it's still going to be recognized in this way. I think Andy Schaaf is incredible. It's such a kaleidoscopic record.
0: Yeah.
1: So it's going to be beautiful if it, you know, ends up winning.
0: You know, let's play a little bit of Fox Warren, shall we? Let's just play just a little bit of it right now.

0: when you think about this, the Meridian Prize and the introduction of the Meridian Prize, does it feel to you adversarial in any kind of way, or do you just kind of think of it as a complimentary in terms of like the, just the general prize scene that we have in this country?
1: Yeah, I think it's complimentary. I think, first of all, in terms of scale, Polaris, if you win, you get $30,000. This prize, if you win, you get $5,000, which, I mean, obviously nowhere in the same ballpark, but that's still enough to change, you know, a life. If you're an indie artist, you know, you need some studio time.
0: Exactly.
1: You need to, you know, buy some gear or something like that, pay for a studio session. That money truly is going to have an impact. And, you know, it might go a little bit further than, say, if you're winning a big award and it's like, yes, your name is out there, but maybe you need something a bit more tangible for that moment in time, right? So I see it as just being another way to celebrate Canadian music. And in my opinion, as somebody who works in Canadian music, we can never have too much of that. This is a good thing.
0: Yeah, I think, like, to me, like, I look at this list of the Meridian Prize and the artists who are nominated for it. You know, always excited to see William Prince. Just literally get any nomination. I really love that record, the one that just recently came out. But what I get kind of sad about is that it feels like, with all of the attention that some artists get, you know, it kind of feels like our smaller artists like really don't have a piece of the sun, you know? Mm-hmm. And so to see a home front on a list like that, it makes me relieved. It makes me relieved to go like, okay, there's more and more opportunities for this. And also every time that I like look at the list of nominations, for example, of like the East Coast Music Prize, the thing that sort of sticks out is, oh, even if these artists have not connected as well with Western Canada, they are getting their due in their community and in the places that, you know, in the places they're actually from.
1: Yeah.
0: So, yeah. I think like that is, to me, a thing to celebrate. But also at the same time, Natalie Harmson, I really appreciate you coming here to tell me, hey, Elamine, it's not shade happening.
1: It's not.
0: It's a big pie for all of us to share. So
1: spread the love.
0: Okay, that's exactly what we're going to do. Natalie Harmson, I appreciate your time. Thank you so much for being here, friend.
1: Thank you.
0: Yes, of course. So nice to have you here. Natalie Harmson is a journalist with CBC Music. We are going to go out on a little bit of begonia, if you guys don't mind. My name is Elamine Abdul Mahmoud, and this show is called Commotion. Begonia is an artist who's nominated for the Meridian Prize and the Polaris Music Prize this year for her album Fantasy Life. The only artist that has got a little bit of overlap between the two prizes. So bridging the gap, if you will. In the meantime, have a great day. My name is Elamine. Talk to you soon.

this is We Regret to Inform You. Haley Wickenheiser says her hometown of Shaunavon, Saskatchewan, had the three key features of most Canadian prairie towns: a church, a Chinese restaurant, and a drafty old hockey rink that sold crinkle-cut fries. It was the early 80s. Wickenheiser spent her days helping her grandfather bale hay on the farm, and her nights watching her father play in an old-timers hockey league. She says her dad was a lot of things, but an elite-caliber hockey player was not one of them. Yet, still, in a 1,600-person town, where the rink was always cold and the fries lukewarm, she watched her father's games like they were the Stanley Cup final. And one evening, after one such game, Wickenheiser and her dad headed home from the arena. He tucked his daughter into a sled and pulled her along the snow-packed sidewalk, when he heard a little voice from behind him say, "Dad, I'd like to play hockey too." The next morning, Wickenheiser woke up to the sound of hammering. She looked out the window, and there was her father building her very own hockey rink in the backyard, complete with a frozen path to the house so she could lace her skates in the warmth and glide straight out the back door. Wickenheiser says aside from ripping around the backyard rink, her favorite childhood memories were spent draped across a brown corduroy easy chair next to her dad watching hockey night in Canada. The Edmonton Oilers were the closest team to Shaunavon, Saskatchewan, and they won the Stanley Cup in 84, 85, 87, 88, and 1990. Wickenheiser watched every goal from that chair. She analyzed each play as though it was game tape before heading to the backyard to mimic Messier's moves. Being a backyard rink, it was all corners, and those corners forced her to get creative. Soon she could maintain peak speed around even the tightest of angles, and she developed razor-like accuracy when shooting. Because she learned quickly that if she took a shot on net and missed, she'd have to spend the next 10 minutes locating the 3-inch puck in 5 feet of snow. In 1988, Calgary hosted the Winter Olympics. Calgary was a 5-hour drive from Shaunavon, so the family loaded up the van and made the trip to watch a few competitions. And 10-year-old Wickenheiser was enamored with the athletes. There was no women's Olympic ice hockey in 1988, only men's, for 68 years and counting. But Wickenheiser told herself one day she'd play at the Olympic Games. She didn't know when or how, but she was going to. In 1989, Wickenheiser turned the ripe old age of 11, making her eligible to join her first Pee Wee hockey team. Except, Shaunavon didn't have a girls' hockey team, so she decided she'd just play with the boys. With that, her parents signed her up to play on the town's boys' Pee Wee team. But as she warmed up on the ice, the air in the arena felt extra chilly that day. It quickly became apparent all eyes were on her. There were glances, whispers. Then, as Wickenheiser tells the story, one of the boys' fathers pressed himself against the glass and started heckling her. He was pointing and yelling, "Look, she can't even skate," until someone said, "That's not her. She's over there," and pointed to the other end of the rink, where Wickenheiser was tearing up the ice. She skated circles around the boys, but the heckling only got worse. One day, Wickenheiser was getting ready for a game in the change room when the mom of an opposing player burst through the door and began berating her in front of the whole team.
She told Wickenheiser she didn't belong there, that she should, quote, stay away from her son on the ice. Another parent told Wickenheiser she was taking a spot away from the boys, stealing the spotlight from the boys, hogging the boys' ice time. One asked her why she didn't just play ringette. And yet another told her to stay in the kitchen. Remember, this was 1990. She was called a freak, a stunt, and the gossip behind her back was even more painful. So Wickenheiser cut her hair short. If she could look like a boy, then she would fit in. If she couldn't be singled out as the girl, then she wouldn't be harassed. She started getting to the rink early to change alone, then hide in the bathroom until the other players arrived. When even that became a problem, she started getting dressed in the safety of her parents' van. She said the feedback was that she was a good hockey player, but that she was a girl, and girls didn't belong on the ice. After games, Wickenheiser would head straight for her backyard rink. It was safe there. There were no glares, no whispers. She could breathe. So she spent hours after school, after practice, perfecting her wrist shot, her slap shot, her stick handling, deking imaginary defensemen until the wee hours of the morning. She realized she'd carried the weight of an entire gender on her tiny shoulders. If she played badly, they'd say it's because women couldn't play hockey. If she just worked harder, played harder, if she was the best, maybe no one would criticize her. But she was wrong. The better Wickenheiser got, the more resentful the other players became. They didn't like the attention she drew, the skills she possessed, the minutes she played, the points she scored. She became a target. Wickenheiser says players started taking unnecessary runs at her, goaded by coaches hell-bent on putting her in her place. After games, she'd hobble back to her parents' van, battered and bruised.

Wickenheiser's parents watched their daughter shrink. She became completely isolated from the team, from the sport, from herself. The abuse was tearing her up inside. Literally, she developed an ulcer. So Mrs. Wickenheiser decided to switch gears and register her daughter for a hockey school an hour from Shaunavon in Swift Current. Then the phone rang. Swift Current didn't accept girls. Her mom said, oh, and why not? They said, well, because it was a boys' hockey school. Her mom then asked where exactly it stated that it was a boys-only hockey school in their advertisements. To her recollection, it simply said hockey school, and the denial of a female player sounded like a human rights issue. And she hung up the phone. Two days later, they got a second phone call. Her daughter was, begrudgingly, accepted. As Wickenheiser tells the story in her book called Over the Boards, one summer she attended an elite summer camp in Regina. It was run by a scout for the Oilers, so every aspiring hockey player in the province signed up. There was only one problem. The players were put up at a nearby university dorm, but being a girl, the only girl, Wickenheiser wasn't allowed to stay with the boys. The camp organizers didn't know what to do with her, so they stuck her in a janitor's closet down the hall. That summer, Wickenheiser didn't get a bed. She brought a sleeping bag and a pillow from home. And each night, after a hard day's skate, she'd crawl into the closet and lay her head between brooms and buckets. Above her, dusty old coats dangled from a rod. In 1990, the inaugural Women's World Hockey Championship was held in Ottawa. And for the first time, Wickenheiser watched women skate onto the ice. And from her corduroy easy chair, she thought, wow, other girls played hockey? She thought she was the only one in the world. In 1991, the Canada Winter Games were held in Charlottetown. It was the first year ever that women's hockey was accepted into the game since its inaugural program 24 years earlier. They would put together a girls' youth team in Alberta. So the Wickenheisers picked up and moved to Calgary so their daughter could try out for the team. And she made the cut. Wickenheiser would be the youngest and shortest player on the team at 12 years old, standing 5'0". But it didn't matter. Her razor-sharp puck control led her to 3 goals in the competition, including the championship-winning goal. Team Alberta took home the gold that year, and 12-year-old Haley Wickenheiser was named tournament MVP.

During her time in Calgary, Wickenheiser graduated from the peewee to bantam to midget level for players 15 to 17. She was placed on a new team, still all boys, but she was playing well. They were 15 solid games into the season, followed by great success at a tournament in Medicine Hat. Wickenheiser says that tournament was one of her finest performances on the ice. She felt part of the team for the first time. As the bus pulled back into their home arena, their coach asked her to meet him in his office. She guessed he was going to tell her what a great job she'd done that weekend, or maybe that he was moving her onto the power play. She says in her memoir that he sat her down, looked her in the eye, and said, "You're a great hockey player, but I'm going to have to let you go. I just can't handle having a girl on the team." Wickenheiser was shocked. She just played the tournament of her life. She looked around the office at the other coaches. None of the adults in the room stepped in and said, "Wait, cutting a talented player based solely on her gender seems wrong." No one said a word. Instead, she grabbed her things, walked out of her coach's office, past the locker room, out the arena door, to the parking lot, where her mom was waiting to pick her up. Wickenheiser climbed into the front seat and told her mom she was cut. Her mother looked at her teary-eyed daughter and for the first time asked her if all of this was worth it. She'd stood by as her bright, talented teenager developed an ulcer, slept in broom closets, shed countless tears, iced countless bruises, developed anxiety. It was getting harder and harder to watch. Now could be a clean break. So she asked her, was she sure she wanted to keep going? Maybe this was a good time to try something else. Wickenheiser says that cut would leave a scar. But it also ignited a fire. Clearly, she wasn't cut because of her abilities. She was helping them win games. Wickenheiser went from sad to angry. And she made a plan. You're listening to We Regret to Inform You. If you're enjoying this episode, you might also like Rejecting Women in the Boston Marathon from season 2. You can find that one in the CBC Listen app or in our podcast archives.

Wickenheiser was now without a hockey team. So, around 1993, she decided to attend tryouts for the women's national team, Team Canada. The very team whose inaugural game she'd studied in her parents' basement only 3 years prior. The team that first opened her eyes to the fact other women played hockey. Now, that team was looking for fresh talent. Wickenheiser made the cut. She said she showed up to her first national team camp at age 15 with a bad haircut and bright red cheeks. Once again, she was the youngest on the team, by far. To illustrate just how young, she says her roommate taught grade 10 math. Wickenheiser was taking grade 10 math. She was given a nickname, High Chair Haley. The truth was, she'd never been happier. She was surrounded by women hockey players. Women hockey players who, make no mistake, could and would knock the daylights out of her at practice, but who also understood the stakes. Everyone on the roster came from tiny towns scattered across the country. They'd all sacrificed to be there. She'd found her people. Wickenheiser arrived at her first Team Canada World Championship game in Lake Placid, still reeling from her midget AAA rejection. So she used that rage as fuel. High Chair Haley scored her very first Team Canada point at the World Championships, an assist, and the team came first place. Wickenheiser said in that moment she knew it was only the beginning. She had her first taste of gold, and she wanted more. The following year, it was announced that finally, after 78 years as a men's only sport, the International Olympic Committee voted to approve the addition of women's hockey to the Olympic Games as a full medal sport. And from the moment that news broke, Haley Wickenheiser says she knew exactly what she needed to do. She needed to win an Olympic gold medal. Bringing home the gold would prove to the country, no, the world, that women's hockey was just as deserving of time, attention, and respect as the men's. The 1998 Olympics were set to be held in Nagano, Japan. She had 4 years to prepare. In 1997, Wickenheiser played her second world championship in Kitchener, Ontario. By this point, she was 18 years old, a competitive hockey player for 7 years, a good chunk of that on Team Canada. And yet, this was her very first game she'd ever played in front of a packed arena, 8,000 screaming hockey fans. In the first round of the tournament, Canada beat Switzerland 6-0. Next, they beat Russia 9-1. Then they clinched a victory against China with a 7-1 final score, taking Team Canada to the semifinals against Finland, whom they beat 2-1. And that's when they entered the championship game against their biggest rival, Team USA. The rivalry between Canada and the United States was as old as hockey itself, and Team Canada did not want to lose on its own turf. This was the last major tournament before the Olympics, a moment to establish themselves as the unbeatable powerhouse of the North. By the third period, the score was 3-3, meaning they would enter a sudden death overtime. Wickenheiser got the puck, she passed it, and Team Canada scored the championship-winning goal, 4-3. Wickenheiser with the assist. It was a high. One Wickenheiser rode straight to the Olympic team tryouts. In the fall of 1997, the Canadian women's Olympic hockey team held its first ever tryouts in Calgary.
28 players from across the country were invited to partake in a grueling 6-month training camp to compete for a spot on the team. Over those 6 months, Wickenheiser says they bunked together, weight trained together, ran together, skated together, hiked under weighted backpacks together, dragon boat raced together. She said that tryout was make or break. If you could survive boot camp, you could survive anything the games threw your way. 20 players were selected, and Wickenheiser was one of them. She was going to represent Canada at the Olympic Games. Heading into the Olympics, two things were capital T true. One, Canada was considered unbeatable. They'd won all 4 Women's World Hockey Championships over the previous 7 years. And two, under no circumstances could they lose to the U.S. Wickenheiser was feeling confident. She'd survived the boot camp, led the national team in scoring, clinched championship-winning goals, been MVP on more than one occasion, and her trophy case was brimming with shiny gold medallions. And in February of 1998, Team Canada filed onto an airplane headed for Nagano, Japan. Team Canada won the first 4 games in the round robin by a margin of 24-5. Then they were up against Team USA. The press called the match meaningless for both the U.S. and Canada because both teams had already qualified for the final. But Wickenheiser says that language spoke directly to how little the world understood the stakes of women's hockey. Every single game was meaningful because they had so few opportunities to play. This was it. There was no Stanley Cup in their future, no multi-million-dollar endorsement deal, no all-star game, no award shows. The round-robin game against the U.S. may not have impacted their chances at making the finals, but it was one more chance to play, and one more chance to prove Canada's domination over the sport. But Team Canada lost that round-robin game. 7-4. The U.S. scoring 6 consecutive goals in the last period. Wickenheiser says Team Canada walked off the ice that day humiliated and rattled. The unexpected loss against the Americans completely threw Team Canada. 3 days ahead of the finals, it was their first loss against their rivals. And Wickenheiser, who landed in Nagano with unwavering confidence, felt her nerves start to set in. Little girls in their little towns were looking to them to win, to put on a show so spectacular, hockey fans and sports writers alike would turn their heads away from the men's games. Suddenly, the rink was a fishbowl, and Wickenheiser started noticing cracks. The first ever women's gold medal hockey game began in a packed stadium, and the first period closed 0-0. As they started the second, Wickenheiser says their nerves and desperation were palpable. They weren't playing strong, they were playing scared. With less than a minute left in the second period, the U.S. clinched a power play, and with only 6 seconds remaining, the Americans scored. 1-0. In the third period, the U.S. scored again, 2-0. With 4 minutes left in the game, Canada scored, 2-1. And Wickenheiser says it breathed new life into the team. Team Canada pulled their goalie to add an extra attacker onto the ice. One more goal. They only needed one more goal to tie the game and skate into overtime. 20 seconds left on the clock, 15, 10, and with 8 seconds remaining, Team USA scored into an empty net. 3-1, Canada lost.
Wickenheiser says in that moment, women's hockey came into its own. But for her, it was pure devastation. As the officials hung the silver medal around her neck and "O Canada" blared across the stadium, all she could do was bite her lip to keep from crying. She only had one thought, that she was a complete failure. That she let down the country, that she let down little girls in their backyard rinks. The men's team didn't even place. Team Canada flew back to their home and native land with no gold medals for the birthplace of hockey. But Wickenheiser didn't want to see her friends or family upon return. She was humiliated. She couldn't sleep. She didn't leave the house. She said she never wanted to feel this way again, ever. So she tucked her silver medal into a drawer and she made a plan. In our next episode, the results of the 1998 Canadian Olympic Hockey Games are brought to Parliament. Pro teams come calling, then name calling, then calling again. And Wickenheiser takes a shot at spinning her rejections into gold. Join us next week for Rejecting Hayley Wickenheiser, Part 2. We Regret to Inform You is an Apostrophe podcast production. 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Research and production, Allison Pinches. Director, Callie O'Reilly. Engineer, Jeff Devine. Theme music by Jeremiah Pick, Casey Pick, and James Aiden. Tunes, APM Music. The major source for this episode is Over the Boards, Lessons from the Ice by Hayley Wickenheiser. 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See you next time.

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3: From CBC News, The World This Hour, I'm Neil Herland. We begin in the Middle East. The United States launched fresh strikes against Iran overnight, hitting targets further north. Iran retaliated with missile and drone fire, targeting Bahrain and Kuwait. Days of back-and-forth strikes by the U.S. and Iran have renewed threats to the Strait of Hormuz and put the interim deal to end the war in question. The Assembly of First Nations is calling for the Canadian government to criminalize what it calls residential school denialism. AFN chiefs say they're facing hate and backlash over possible unmarked gravesites. Olivia Stefanovic has more.
4: This country perpetuates hate crimes.
5: Ever since the recent announcements of suspected unmarked burials near former residential school sites, First Nations say they've been inundated with demands for evidence and backlash. Garrison Satie is Grand Chief of Manitoba Kiwetinawi Oginakanak.
4: This is not acceptable.
5: The Assembly of First Nations adopted an emergency resolution this week calling for speech that denies the harms of residential schools to be criminalized. The AFN is also calling for the sites of potential unmarked graves to be protected. Within months of announcing 215 possible remains of children at the former Kamloops Indian Residential School site in 2021, Chief Cookby Roseanne Casimir says an investigation into the potential remains is still ongoing. Olivia Stefanovic, CBC News, Ottawa.
3: The Sikh community in Edmonton is mourning the loss of an elderly couple after a car crashed into a residential complex, setting it on fire. To escape, the two octogenarians jumped from their balcony but did not survive. As Morgan Black reports, their family wants to commemorate their enduring love for each other.
6: I did see my grandfather pass away right in front of me.
7: Lolly Tour vividly remembers first responders trying to save his grandfather. The moment, minutes after a final, desperate jump from the balcony of an Edmonton apartment.
6: Just the amount of flames, the chaos, I was in panic mode.
7: Edmonton police say a vehicle hit the building Monday and ruptured a gas line. Both of his grandparents died in the resulting fire. Tour was at the scene that night because his wife had warned him of a large fire in the neighborhood.
6: It's just been so devastating for our family.
7: A memorial is now outside the ruined building with a photo of the pair side by side.
6: They've been happily married for over 60 years. They were best friends.
7: Edmonton police are still investigating. Tour hopes the results, when they come, will bring closure. Morgan Black, CBC News, Edmonton.
3: Extreme heat can have adverse health effects ranging from dehydration to heat stroke, and in some extreme cases, it can also kill. But how a heat-related death is recorded in Canada is not an easy answer. Nicole Mortellaro reports.
8: As stifling heat waves grip parts of Europe and North America, and reports emerge of soaring fatalities linked to those high temperatures, understanding the data behind those deaths can be difficult. If someone dies of a heart attack in a sweltering apartment, one agency may report it as death by heart attack, while another may report it as a heart attack exacerbated by heat.
9: So there's this real problem with the data that we're collecting, generating, and not collecting.
8: In Canada, there are no unified guidelines to report heat-related deaths.
10: So why does it matter to count any death?
8: BC's chief coroner, Dr. Jatinder Baidwan, led an in-depth investigation into his province's heat dome deaths in 2021. Where 619 people died. The federal government's national adaptation strategy has set out to end deaths due to extreme heat waves by 2040. Health Canada told CBC News there are currently efforts underway to better align heat-related deaths and reporting practices. Nicole Mortellaro, CBC News, Toronto.
3: And that is your World This Hour. I'm Neil Herland.
0: You're listening to CBC Radio 1. I'm Saroja Coelho. Next, from the BBC, People Fixing the World.
11: Okay, let's see what we've got here in what I call my graveyard of gadgets. An old remote, two actually, that don't work. Kids thermometer that hasn't been used in a while. I've got cables, headphones, I've got charger heads. This is all just stuff that's lying around in my house that would probably otherwise just end up being thrown away. Sounds familiar? Well, I'm Myra Anubi, and today on People Fixing the World from the BBC World Service, we're literally fixing stuff. So get your overalls on as we head to South America to find out about clever ways to give old gadgets new life. I've got a lot of stuff in my house that doesn't work, but I'm not the only one. Across the world, countless everyday products, kitchen appliances and electronics are just thrown away. It's one of the fastest growing types of waste globally, with more than 60 million tons of electronic waste being produced annually, according to the World Health Organization. So today we're traveling to the South American country of Argentina to meet people who've decided not to throw out broken or discarded appliances, electronics, and all sorts of household waste, but instead to repair and reuse them. But why Argentina? Well, to find out, let's bring in our reporter on the line, Jane Chambers. Jane, what's pushing people to do this? Is this just a trend to try and fix stuff?
12: No, I would say it's just the situation in Argentina. You know, it hasn't been great for a while. It's faced years of economic uncertainty and there are rising prices from everything from their famous steaks to phones. And yes, inflation isn't as bad as it was before, but the cost of living, it really is so expensive and it's pushing people to be creative. So they're finding ways to repair things they need, like household items, which means objects last for longer.
11: I guess if you have to decide between buying food or even getting a new phone, you have to eat, right?
12: Well, I know people love their phones, but yeah, I think eating comes first. So absolutely. But the problem is, for many people in Argentina, their salaries just aren't keeping up with the cost of everyday goods going up. So they might need to put off buying that new phone or whatever it might be that they need just to pay for the basics each month.
11: Now, Jane, let's get into the solution. You were in the capital, Buenos Aires, to find out about different projects where people are fixing old and broken stuff.
12: Yes, so the first project I'm going to look at is something called Club de Reparadores, which means the Repairers Club. They promote fixing and reuse as an alternative to throwaway culture. And they do it through things like organising repair events and teaching people how they can mend things themselves.
13: We as a society have a lot of creativity and kind of resourcefulness to solve problems. And also because, well, we are a less affluent society, let's say. So we value a lot more objects and materials.
12: So that's Melina Scioli, one of the co-founders. And while I was in Buenos Aires, she took me to a project they help with. This one moves around the city so they can reach different communities. And when I met them, it was in a leafy park by the tracks of an old railway station called Estación Coclan. There's a table in front of us with people sitting down and all sorts of objects in front of them that they've brought in to repair. What's going on here?
13: We are witnessing the repair van, let's say. It's called Reparamóvil in Spanish, and it is a program from the city government of Buenos Aires, which brings repair events to all through the city.
12: The Reparamóvil is a light blue transit van, which is used to take the different tools they need to do the repairs around the city. The van goes to pop-up events like the one we're visiting, where they set up a long table full of different tools, including soldering irons, screwdrivers, testing equipment, and around them there's piles of old appliances waiting to see if they can be brought back to life. Melina takes me to meet Lucio Landoni, one of the people she and her team trained to run the workshops.
14: Hola.
15: Hola.
14: Jane, Lucy, un gusto.
15: Igualmente. I saw that you were working on a toaster. Someone else has got a kettle. What are you doing?
14: Reparamos bicicletas, reparamos ropa.
16: We repair things like bicycles and clothes, and also domestic electric appliances. As well as repairing things, we also want to teach people how they can do it themselves.
15: And what are the most popular things? What do people normally bring in?
14: Las cosas más populares para reparar,
16: the most popular things are microwaves, electric ovens, blenders, but they need to be things that they can easily bring here. We don't fix TVs or washing machines or fridges. These are small things that people use every day at home.
15: And what kind of things are normally wrong with them?
16: People tell me what's wrong with it, and then I take a look. For example, today someone brought in a toaster, and they told me that the button doesn't go down anymore. So I am looking at that to see what we can do. If we don't have the spare parts, I tell them to come back another day with the spare parts, and we will fix it.
15: And is it free?
14: Completamente gratis.
15: Well, that's good. You've got a microwave massive in your bag, massive, heavy. Just tell me your name.
17: My name is Sandra. I live in the neighborhood. And I have this very old microwave, but I didn't want to go and buy a new one. It just started setting on fire. So I missed the last time the guys were here, and I didn't want to miss it this time. And I just found out I have to change a very small part of it, and I can fix it myself.
15: Someone who's happy with all the successful repairs today is Marina Garrett. She's a senior official in the Buenos Aires city government responsible for sustainability and circular economy programs like this one.
18: The purpose is to promote circular economy and repairing as a sustainable habit and as a way of responsible consumption.
15: Why is this so important for you, coming out into the community and having these people here learning to fix things?
18: Because repairing, it is a way of extending the life of our objects and a way of not generating waste.
15: Marina and her team run around 12 of these events every month. There are 6 people here today busy mending things with help from people like Lucio, who we heard from earlier, and others waiting their turn. So far, teams like this have looked at around 3,000 objects that need repairing and managed to repair over 2/3 of them. Melina Schioli, who brought me to the event, is pleased with the outcome.
13: For a project for Club de Reparadores, it feels like a huge success that actually the city turns community repair into a public policy. And it actually helps us a lot to have a larger impact and to kind of bring and make this idea grow beyond our means, let's say.
19: It's a good thing when an idea can grow bigger than it was initially intended. Jane, so these guys, they don't just repair stuff, they also teach people how to fix their own things. I wonder, did you have a go at fixing anything?
15: No, not that time, but it did inspire me to think about the broken things I've got at home that I think I could learn how to fix or get fixed.
19: We all could, actually. But Jane, when items are repaired, there's no guarantee that they will work as well or even that they'll last as long afterwards.
15: Yeah, you're right. And it's interesting you should say that because many people I spoke to mentioned a big problem with everyday objects like computers, phones and household goods is that the manufacturers don't build them to last. So people want that to change and for there to be more affordable spare parts available when they need fixing.
19: And like with many things, you need the government to be part of this if you really want to have that lasting change.
15: Absolutely. And Melina thinks that if the government is more aware of these issues, they'll start changing laws to make manufacturers more responsible. And she also says if the government are involved, it means they're reaching a wider audience and repair culture is becoming part of daily life in Argentina.
19: So Jane, I have something similar that happens where I live. It's in a community hall and it happens once a month where volunteers come together to repair a lot of stuff. In fact, they've recently fixed my wooden chairs. This idea of repair pop-up spaces, it's not new, is it?
15: No, Mara, it's not. But I'm really pleased to hear that they fixed your chairs.
19: Me too. It's saved me money.
15: Good. So, no, these repair clubs, including your local one, are all over the world. But Melina's club does a lot of other things as well. She told me how they go into schools to teach future generations to repair things. And she points out it teaches valuable practical skills like problem solving. She also showed me a direct

0: rising costs and waste. I've still got our reporter Jane Chambers on the line. And Jane, there's a lot more that's happening out there in Argentina, right?
1: Yes, there is. And the next project I went to, it's a fun one, which I really love. So it's a project called Lindor, which is run by two women. And they transform much-loved old blankets that people have sentimental attachment to into coats and jackets. Now, they also run workshops around Argentina, showing other people how they can do it. And I went to visit them at one of their venues, La Fabrica, a warehouse in Buenos Aires.
2: Solamente en la parte de adelante abrimos el centro.
1: Leonor Barreros is sitting at a long wooden table full of scissors, threads and piles of brightly coloured old blankets. Perched on high stools around the table, there's a group of five women, carefully taking on board her instructions. She's busy folding and snipping a piece of paper from an old magazine to show them how to make the pattern, which is going to transform those blankets into coats.
3: We work with old blankets. I like to say that we took bedclothes into street.
1: I love that, bedclothes into street. Why is it important to make these coats out of blankets and not with some new material?
3: Because the old blankets has better materials, more wool, less synthetic. It's the way we find to recover old things into new and use textiles that we already have. It's really easy. We share our method online so everybody can download the pattern. You can do it yourself.
1: Lourdes Chico Ruiz, who's running the workshop with Leonor, tells me there's an emotional reason to transform the blankets, as well as a practical one.
4: Es importante esto, el poder darle un reuso.
5: For me, it's important that these blankets get a new life, bringing back memories for the people wearing them. It might be cozy recollections from their childhood, and we can take those memories out onto the street and face the world as an adult.
1: It's like an emotional shield.
4: Sí, sí.
1: So you're wearing the most beautiful mustard coloured coat. Where's it from?
4: Viene de la casa de la abuela.
5: It comes from my ex-girlfriend's granny. When she died, we went to her house, which was full of blankets, and chose some. I made this coat for me and one for my ex. It's quite stiff and heavy, and when I wear it, it feels like I'm warm in bed. It gives me that comfort that grannies can give us when we are little.
1: I'm here with one of the participants in the workshop. Can you tell me your name?
6: Ana Maria.
1: And I see that you were very excited when you arrived and you were talking about your blanket. Where's your blanket from?
6: Mi manta es la manta de cuando yo era chiquita.
7: It's from when I was little. I went to my mother's house to find it.
1: It's a beautiful blanket. It's checked. It's got navy and red. It's going to be a great coat. What do you remember from when you were little?
6: Enroscarme en la manta.
7: I will wrap myself up in the blanket and read. Or when I was little, they would read to me. And for me, coming here today is a way to continue those memories.
1: We've got some beautiful coats at the back that are already made that everyone's trying on and eyeing up. Some really lovely colours and very soft. Got bright red and green, some mustard coloured ones. Now they're looking in front of the mirror. This is their inspiration for what they can make their blankets into later. Leonor makes it clear that anyone can do this. You don't need a sewing machine because the coats are stitched together by hand and the pattern's available on the Lindor Instagram. While the women kneel on the floor, carefully cutting around the coat pattern on their blankets, Lourdes tells me that the blankets are also a way of getting people to think more about what they're wearing and where it comes from. And although it's not mainstream, she thinks that some people in Argentina are moving away from mass-produced, low-cost clothes that are often thrown away.
4: Creo que hay mucha gente que está encontrando ese camino.
5: I think more and more people are anti-fast fashion. And I'm pleased to say clubs that teach people how to upcycle and reuse their old clothes are becoming popular. There's value in being able to repair, to transform things.
8: I really like that these value in being able

0: able to repair and transform things. But the other thing I really like is that it's women taking charge of this.
1: Me too. It was really good to spend time with them.
0: So Jane, so far we've fixed household goods and we've transformed blankets into fancy coats. Is that all?
1: No. Well, to finish, I want to take you somewhere more edgy. So we're off to an old cavernous building in the centre of Buenos Aires, where some people called Cyber Sorujas hold events.
0: Cyber Sorujas, does that have to do with some kind of cyber stuff?
1: Yes, it does. So Soruja translates to waste picker. And in Argentina, there's a tradition of people who go around rubbish bins scavenging for things they can reuse, you know, probably because of the economic climate. But these Sorujas are different. The collective has taken the name Cyber Sorujas because they seek out cyber-related things like computers or phones and repair and reuse them. And there are groups of them all over Argentina. So I thought I might have something to offer them. So I went to one of their gatherings in a shared community space in the centre of Buenos Aires.
2: These computers right here, all of them were either donated or salvaged. And we have them all connected in our local area network with a game so people can play with each other.
1: That's Dead Guy, which is the gaming name he wants to be known by. He's one of the organisers of the event tonight, which is busy. I'm in a huge room with concrete walls covered in layers of flyers and posters. There are tables of old computers people are using to play retro video games on. There's a big screen with old school computer codes flashing on it and music decks with noisy sound checks stopping and starting, which makes me think it's time to go somewhere quieter. We've climbed three flights of stairs and I'm in a room full of computer cables and old laptops where I can finally hear properly and find out more about the event.
2: Tonight, what we do is we try to bring people together, everyone that knows us and hopefully someone that doesn't know us, that is new to us. And we try to show them a good time and introduce them to our cause, which is recovering old hardware.
1: Dead Guy tells me that their group of Cyber Sorujas started off with friends who wanted to get together and play video games from their childhood on old salvaged hardware. But then COVID-19 and the lockdowns happened, and it made them rethink things.
2: The reality that a lot of people were stuck at home, entire families, without a computer or with like a single computer or maybe just the one cell phone for all of them to do their work or their homework if they were kids or whatever. That shed light on a situation we knew nothing about. And so the entire project took on a different meaning. And we went from let's just us have a little fun with old games and turn it into let's give something back. All of these computers, let's just, you know, get them in working order and give them back.
1: Across the hallway, one of the other event organisers, Uktumi, takes me to see their treasure trove. Wow, we're in a room just full of hard drives. So this is your storage room?
3: Here we store everything we receive from the people, donations, and it's a bit in disarray.
1: I have got in my bag an old computer that I've brought along that's just been sitting in my drawer because, you know, it just stopped working. It stopped connecting to the internet. What can you do with a computer like this? I put it back on factory settings. Is it useful, something like this?
3: Yeah, well, I think this model is very useful. I mean, it's not an old computer. It's quite, for us, it's quite a recent computer. Well, we have to check it if it works, to what extent it needs repairs, if we can repair it. And usually we give it a new life and you can, you know, do everyday stuff and also, you know, play games even with it.
1: Uktumi tells me that he and the other volunteers in Cyber Sorujas do this work part-time and for free. They all have day jobs to pay their bills. With the money from events like this one, they pay for parts needed for the repairs and for travel to get to people. As well as donating computers, part of their work is to help people have a better understanding of how computers work.
3: People, for example, doesn't know how big files are, you know, how much space does a photo take, how much space does a video take, you know, and they just keep filling their storage, you know, they save everything in the cloud, and once they are out of space, they have to pay more. It would be better if people knew how to deal with that better, to know that they can store stuff locally. They don't need to send everything to the cloud.
1: Akhtoumi and his colleagues are clearly passionate about what they do. They tell me they get huge satisfaction from tinkering in their workshop and working out how to fix the computers. A few days later, I go back to the community centre where they held the event to meet someone they're helping.
4: Bueno, te cuento un poco.
1: Akhtoumi is holding two bags with a monitor, keyboard and cables. He's explaining to Ciro Guerra how to set up his new computer. Ciro, a teenager, tells me it's taken a couple of hours to get from Quilmes, a city outside Buenos Aires, but he says it's worth it.
5: I want this computer so that I can have better tools to help me with my schoolwork. I found out about the project through a neighbor who also asked for a computer. Now I just want to get home and try it out.
0: He clearly values being able to use his computer to do his schoolwork. And I also love the idea of dead guy bringing gadgets back to life.
1: I know, it's brilliant, isn't it?
0: I know. I mean, tell me, Jane, what about your old computer? What happened with that?
1: Well, it's good news. I'm very happy because Akhtoumi sent me a video showing me that he got it working and he told me he'd find it a new home. And he explained that through donations like mine, they can give computers to university students and school children like Ciro, and also to places like community centres as well.
0: They should come to my house, Jane, because I have lots of gadgets that could be fixed and could actually help other people. Now, you also said before that the Cyber Sorujas, they have other groups across Argentina. How many exactly and how many people are they helping?
1: Well, Akhtoumi told me they've got around 500 people in different groups across the country. And he says they've helped more than 200 people receive recycled computers. That was last year. And you know what? Being able to donate my computer that had just been sitting around in my drawer, it really made it quite obvious to me that we should all be doing more to do repairing and recycling.
0: I mean, also, the other thing I'm learning is that volunteering can actually make a difference. And if you can't volunteer, just having these conversations about what it means to reduce and repair, that can also help. So thank you, Jane, for what we've heard today.
1: Thanks, Mara, and really lovely to be with you as always.
0: Well, it's clear that not all heroes work in labs or tech spaces. Many of them are in our communities doing simple things to make a difference. Have you been fixing, repairing, or reusing something recently? Let me know by sending an email to peoplefixingtheworld@bbc.co.uk or just send me a WhatsApp voice note to the number +44 8000 321 721. Now, I'm off to look for more solutions, so catch me next week as we try to change our world one idea at a time. Until then, I'm Myra Anubi, and thank you for listening.
6: That was People Fixing the World, and this is CBC Radio 1. Now, from Australia's Radio National, this is What the Duck, a show that explores some of the most unusual elements of our natural world.
7: Hello! There's humans here. I'm Dr. Anne Jones, and this is What the Duck, recorded on the lands of the Jagera and Turrbal people. And I'd like to acknowledge the traditional owners of those lands and of the lands of anyone listening into this, plus anyone present. We are going to play a game today. It's a game called Duck, Marry, Avoid, and Friend Zone. Our expert guests, who will be each representing a type of animal, broadly speaking, is Dr. Christina Zdenek from the Australian Reptile Academy for snakes. Dr. Cesar Pushmiran, a wildlife vet and also someone who I can't look directly in the eyes because he has podcasts and we're actually mortal enemies.
8: I am planning on sabotaging the whole event today.
7: We've got Dr. Brian Lessard, who is our favourite Bri the Fly Guy. Yeah, see? Entomologist and author of a really wonderful children's book called Eyes on Flies. ABC science journalist Jacinta Bowler. Jacinta's like the only other person in our team who looks at scats and goes, oh. Now, we've also given them some tools for today. We've got handy self-censoring waterfowl, just in case there is any swearing. Tune up. We're going to begin with romance, the wooing, the before bits, and then we're going to move on to the raunchy bits where cloacas kiss. And then finally, the partnering part, because are they good parents? Is this someone I want to marry? To determine if these creatures are worth friend-zoning or ducking, first they must get your attention. Beautiful songs, flashy feathers, maybe a bit of pheromone action, or just a ping on an app that's close enough. Snakes. Christina.
9: There is some subtleties. So with pheromones, so the females, they exude these lipid-based proteins from their scales, from their skin, and they leave a scent trail, which then the males will follow. Mm. And we might have multiple males because they all want to get some. And then when the males encounter each other, it's time for the battle. It does get a little bit intense with the wrestling, and they intertwine, locking, try to push each other over. So it's a real battle of strength and size. So pretty well like humans in that regard, I suppose, right? When the rightful male does win, then he'll approach the female. And this is where it gets a little bit cute and subtle. Then he will caress her body and work his way with his chin, rubbing and moving along, a little bit of jerking action. And then he eventually does the deed, never to see each other ever again. And there's a species of snake that actually, once they have mated, they start emitting a different smell. Don't come here. I'll be a waste of your time. The red-sided goddess snake. But one really cool example is the king cobra, the longest venomous snake in the world, the snake-eating snake. This hasn't been published. The male and female, they're traveling for kilometers. The researchers who I spoke with directly, they said that they come from all different parts, but then meet at the exact same point in time and place. And the same thing next year and the following year. So monogamy in snakes. Who would have thought? The annual booty call. How good?
7: All right.
9: Good argument, I reckon.
7: Thank you. Caesar, how are birds getting attention?
8: We might peak early for birds because that's one thing they do incredibly well. Famously, we have birds of paradise, these extraordinary displays and these plumages. We see the satin bower bird with its bowers, these monuments to love. That's all they are. They're not nests. They're architectural structures just to show the female how good they are at building something.
7: I build a monument for our love.
8: Yeah. And then, of course, we have calls or songs, all for the purpose of wooing a mate. But I did find a fact about the white-fronted Amazon parrot. The male, in order to impress the female, in order to say, look, I can be a good father, I can be a good mate, will regurgitate food into her mouth. No?
9: Bring it on.
8: No? A few couples making eye contact, which makes me concerned. But I think my favourite is the blue manakins, these little birds that live in Central and South America. They have this sort of electric blue plumage around their breast, and then they have black heads with these red caps. The male will basically do this display where a female is on one end of a stick. Then a row of 3 to 4 males will all stand on the stick, and they'll take turns doing little dances, little acrobatic flights in front of her, and then at the end they'll just go to the back of the line and the next guy will have a go and he'll do his little dance and then he'll go to the back of the line. But what I love about this is that only one of the males is a mature male who's ready to breed. The rest are just hype men. They're just there to make him look good. And it's like the ultimate wingman. Ha, ha, ha, ha.
7: Okay, so we're potentially sticking to wings here, but not necessarily, because let's go with Bri. What do buggy things do to get buggy?
10: Getting buggy with it? Well, I think it's literally in the name, love bugs.
7: Oh.
10: Insects are so romantic, and particularly love bugs that turn out to be a type of fly called bibionids. And they're loving each other 24/7 when it's season. They're hugging each other in the air in swarms. They're hugging each other all over walls, and they're hugging each other on our windshields when we drive through their clouds. But then there's dance flies. The males will challenge each other to dance off in flight. So they'll fly around, buzz around, trying to pull out the best dance moves. They're doing cartwheels, aerial gymnastics. And then the female is actually perched on a branch watching this whole thing. And she'll choose the dude with the best dance moves and go and fly and snag him away. With female dance flies, the best way to her heart is through her stomach. So the male will catch other insects, wrap that in a silk, it spins from its leg, which is creepy but cool, and then presents it as a food gift. And the bigger the food gift, the longer the female is distracted while they're doing that adult tango. Huh? But if it's too small, she'll finish and she'll fly away looking for another man.
8: Oh, we've all had that happen.
7: That is amazing. All right, finally, for courting, on behalf of mammals, we have Jacinta.
11: Starting with pandas, everyone knows they struggle to have sex in captivity. You may have heard about panda porn, what they show to the pandas to make sure that they get it on. But there may be a reason from what we understand of pandas mating in the wild. The female pandas will sit in trees quite high up, and they'll watch the male pandas, they're wrestling down there, they're bare knuckle boxing. They'll actually wait until the two of them work out who's the winner of that. The female panda will come down for the tree, but they won't mate then. The female might string this man along for the next week.
7: Whoa.
11: She'll just go along with her day and he'll have to follow along until eventually she's decided she's ready to do it. So maybe that's what the zoo should start to implement?
7: Yeah, I don't know. There's actually an element of female choice with the pandas.
11: They right? need to pick. They need to pick who their favourite is.
7: They need to pick. As soon as they allowed the females to actually choose between this male, that male, they actually had a real big boost in the conception.
11: The next thing I wanted to put forward is giraffes. Urine is a huge part of mating rituals. When they want to get down to business, they smell the back end of a female giraffe to see if she's in heat. If they can't work that out, they kind of rub her hind legs with their face, get in there to make her pee. When she pees, they do taste it. Yeah. Yeah. We're not yucking anybody's yum here. That is what they are into.
7: So he doesn't really want to go for it if she's not ready. Like, he's quite protective of his manly sperm bits.
11: Yes.
7: Round of applause for the first round. On ABC Radio National, I'm Dr. Anne Jones, and this is What the Duck, live from the World Science Festival, Brisbane. And we are playing a game called Duck, Marry, Avoid, Friend Zone. Our expert panel is Christina from the Australian Reptile Academy. Caesar is a wildlife vet and podcaster. Brian is Bri the Fly Guy. And Jacinta, who is a person with a thirst for weird nature stories, almost rivals mine. The romance is only a small part of any future relationship. It's time to get to it. So cue the sax solo, the curtains blowing in the breeze, the fireworks montage. Cue your hands to put over any children's ears, because the next bit is not safe for work. Prepare yourself for coitus, or things closely resembling coitus. Christina, I'm going to throw to you again.
9: Well, there's some mechanics of snake sex. Let's get into it. So snakes being limbless, very different to humans. This is also quite different to humans. They've got two penises. Once they've done that courting part and the male needs to come on to the female, well, because he's got a hemipen, he can choose which side, right? So they can't stay on top of a cylindrical object. They would fall. But no matter which side they've got of the female, they've got that good access, right? So one copulation event might use the left hemipen and the next one might be the right.
7: Wait, the cylindrical object in this case is the female.
9: The female.
7: Snake. So he falls off his butt. This time it's the left.
9: The actual event of copulation can last hours, if not a whole entire day.
7: What?
9: Oh yeah, get jealous. They've got it good.
7: Okay, two penises and it lasts all day is a compelling argument. However, is there special anatomy on the female side?
9: Oh,
7: we want to hear about that too.
9: I'm so glad you asked. It's only fair if the female has two clitorises. And she does. It's called the hemiclitoris. She's satisfied no matter which side he's on.
7: Yeah, yeah. So fascinating evolution.
9: There's one minor detail about the hemipen that I forgot to mention. And that is on the end of the hemipenes, recurved hooks or spines And that really, you know, enhances hooking in for a long time.
7: Oh.
9: So, yeah, we mightn't go over the separation part. We might just leave it there. That's all right.
7: Have to leave that for another program. And go to the birds and then the bees.
8: Oh, good. Yes. I do think it's worth noting that the study of sex in birds should be called pornithology. I just want that. Strap yourselves in, because the average length of time it takes for a bird to mate is a whopping 1 to 5 seconds.
7: Whoa.
8: Overachievers. look, it gets the job done. The thing that I think is interesting is that most birds don't have an external appendage. Some do. This being a duck-themed podcast, ducks do. There's a duck in particular called the Argentine Lake Duck, whose phallus is about 42 centimetres long.
7: It's a big one.
8: That's the same length as its whole body. Why does it need that, Anne? the vast majority, they have an innie rather than an outie. So I think it's only 3% of birds that have an external phallus. So that's the waterfowl and the ratites. When you don't have an outie, you have to resort to the cloacal kiss.
7: Oh, it sounds so romantic.
8: Yeah, I know.
7: Except
8: it's Shakespeare, isn't it? They really...
7: Cloaca means sewer.
8: Well, it's a multifunctional hole.
7: Excuse me.
8: Cloacal kiss, which basically just means that they're rubbing their cloacas against each other in a 1 to 5 seconds in paradise. So it's just sperm transfer.
7: I see what you mean where your argument was loaded to the first section.
8: I had to put a lot of my eggs in the first basket.
7: All right, so let's go.
8: The sound of kitty.
7: So 95% of animals on this planet are invertebrates, which means there must be lots of bonking.
10: And I've got good news for you.
7: Yeah?
10: For a lot of insects, it's ladies' night every night. And a lot of species actually peg for the survival of the species.
7: I didn't know where he was going to go with that sentence.
10: So there are cave bark lice that are kind of like, they look like aphids and they live in a cave. The female has an externalized vagina that she uses to pick a male, and she actually inserts it in him and then sucks up the sperm. So she pumps up the jam through this gynosome. But wait, there's more. This bommy knocker of a vagina, an entopine, actually is spiky to really anchor in there to the male, because copulation can last a long time. I'm talking 40 to 70 hours. She'd get hungry. So yeah. What is she going to eat? His seminal fluids. Seminal fluids are high in protein, electrolytes, carbohydrates, I've heard. So that will get her through that giant sexy session.
7: I don't know that I've actually heard of an external vagina before. Goals.
10: Yeah. But if that sounds too much, you can also go solo in the privacy of your own home, like a stick insect who reproduces clonally. So she doesn't have to go out on dates or anything like that, chit-chat with men. She just knocks out clone eggs and ensures a survival that way.
7: Yes, gal.
10: Yeah.
7: So cool. And last but not least, for the mammals, I don't want to hear about your examples because I know you're all mammals. Jacinta.
11: Oh, my God. And so on the weekend... No, I'm kidding. So I wanted to do some Australian animals here, starting with everyone's favourite cannibal, the antechinus. It's a small marsupial that looks a little bit like a mouse. Females all sync up at about the same time, and they're fertile at the same time over about a 3-week period. The males are whipped into a crazy mating frenzy from this syncing up of hormones. And then they have, and I quote here, a stress-induced immune system breakdown about 2 weeks after mating. Now, whoa. I too have had a stress-induced immune system breakdown after mating. Unlike the antechinus, I didn't die afterwards. There has been evidence of them then being eaten after the mating as well.
7: Wow, I didn't know that bit.
11: Yeah. And the other thing I wanted to mention was about genitals. So we've already talked about some lovely types of penises, echidnas have a four-headed penis. I mean, if you haven't seen it, Google it later, but just be careful. It's a lot. But interestingly, kangaroos actually have two or three vaginas, depending on if they've had a baby.
7: What?
11: Yeah, isn't that cool? There's two separate vaginas, but when mum is ready to give birth to their little jelly bean into the pouch, the third passage opens up in the middle of the two vaginas, and that is when the kangaroo gives birth from.
7: I feel like we need to get those kangaroo ladies on an AMA for Reddit, because that would just go off. That would go off. So the final criteria we are going to talk about is the long-term stuff. Christina, you want to go first again? How do snakes do long-term relationships?
9: Look, there's not many examples of it. Parenting side of things, they've got it pretty good, actually. Once they lay those eggs, or some snakes give birth to live young, then it's bye-bye, good luck, all the best.
7: So no parenting responsibility.
9: Now, right, who's got species envy?
7: Yeah.
9: Oh, I know. That would be really good. There is a cute exception, though, and that is with rattlesnakes.
8: They've already got the rattle. So.
9: Oh, is that? The mothers are really good parents.
7: Oh.
9: So they give birth to live young. Until the young have their first shed, which happens in a couple of weeks, they're pretty vulnerable. They're a little bit sluggish. So they're at the den, and the babies are just curling up in amongst their coils and sitting on top of mum, going along, and the mum is protecting them from predators like coyotes, hawks. So they have a little bit longer of parenting. Still, 2 weeks. Also not bad.
7: That isn't bad. Not having a long-term relationship could be a positive. Round of applause for Christina. Caesar, what do we think about the after cloacal kiss stuff?
8: Yeah. Look, I will say, going back to plumage, this is a bit of a generalization, but we see that in the species where the male puts a huge amount of time into the displays and the plumage, that male often has less to do with the raising of the chicks than in other species.
7: Oh, he front loads his energy.
8: I just wonder if there is a human equivalence there. Basically, in birds, we think of two different styles of parenting. We have the precocial and the altricial. Precocial being, so we all know brush turkeys, for example, will put all of this effort into creating this huge mound that gardeners love. The male turkey has a thermometer on the end of his beak that he can test for the temperature to make sure that it's perfect. And as soon as that chick is born, it's on its own. Goodbye. Similar parenting strategy to the snakes. But with altricial, that's what we think about most with birds. The idea of putting all this effort into these little chicks in these nests and feeding them huge amounts of food, right? And then you have cuckoos. Which is just like dropping your kid off at someone else's house for the day. It's just, yeah, never to return. It's already hard to raise a chick. It's harder when the chick is 10 times your size. But in terms of like bonding and stuff, there are a lot of examples of monogamy. One of the examples that I like is the wandering albatross.
7: Yeah.
8: You know, like 3.5 meter wingspan. They nest in the remote sub-Antarctics. They only mate every 2 years. The birds will return to these mating areas. Despite being separated for 2 years, they'll find each other and they'll identify each other with special dances and songs, and they'll go like, I haven't seen you for so long. Yeah, but sometimes these partnerships can be up to 45 years.
7: Bless! Dude, this is going to make it hard to vote, isn't it? So I don't know of a parent who hasn't wished for an extra pair of arms at some point. Over to insects with Brian.
10: Best segue ever. Most of the time it's splitville for the parents after they have sex. Look at the male praying mantis. He literally gets eaten during sex.
7: Yeah.
10: But the good news is there are a lot of good mums out there in the insect world. Even cuddly cockroach mums. Cockroaches get a bad rap, but there's only 2 introduced species in Australia. There's 500 native ones. And the mums are so caring. She'll dig a burrow, have her brood, and she'll go out and drag leaves into the burrow and cut them up with her little mandibles and feed each one of them. She'll also breastfeed them. They're not even mammals, but they've learnt to breastfeed.
7: She's got boobs.
10: She doesn't have boobs, but she kind of exudes the milk from these gaps in her abdomen. And scientists think it's so nutritious, humans could drink it as a superfood. The good news is no one's going to drink that anytime soon because it takes about 1,000 mum roaches to make one cup.
7: Oh, wow.
10: Then there's fearless spider wasps that want their babies to be super well fed. She'll hunt spiders, sting them to immobilize them, cut their legs off with her mouth, drag the leftover spider torso, it's still alive wriggling. Then it'll inject an egg into the spider, and that little wasp larva is the hungry, hungry wasp larva that eats as much as it can until it finally erupts through the chest like a chest burster into an independent little spider wasp.
7: That is incredible. Round of applause. We better get on to mammals. I've got my own thoughts about long-term relationships in mammals, but Jacinta.
12: I'm going to start with these sperm whales.
11: Calves aren't able to dive to the depths their parents can to collect food, but instead of leaving them alone, the other whales will babysit the kids.
7: So the community brings them up.
11: Yeah, they'll dive, but to shallower depths so the babies can still come with them and everyone's protected. And it actually shows that in groups that do this, they're less likely to have babies die. So we love to see it. Babysitting's good for everybody. I'm going to end on humans because parenting in humans is wild. Can you find me another species where parents have to look after kids for 18 plus years? 18 years! That's crazy! And that's why I rest my case.
7: And if we had to sum up everyone's arguments, oh God, this is going to be hard. Okay, so birds, I think very front-loaded, good on the romance, and no other help. Snakes, there's two of everything.
9: Yeah, it's pretty alluring.
7: Jacinta, mammals.
11: Pretty good at parenthood, I reckon.
7: But the wooing part with the urine and stuff, I don't know. And Bri, insects, how do we sum it up?
10: What are the two things we get each other for Valentine's Day? Chocolate and flowers. Without flies, there'd be no chocolate because they're the most important pollinator of the cacao plant. So that would be terrible. And they're also important pollinators of flowers. So our human population would be super sad and emo on Valentine's Day without insects.
7: And now it's over to you and your chance to decide which animals you're going to put where. Duck, marry, avoid, friend zone for birds, mammals, snakes, or insects. Make your list, make your decision, and send it to me at whattheduck@abc.net.au. You've been hearing from Caesar Pushmerin, Christina Zdenek, Bri, the fly guy, and Jacinta Bowler. A huge thank you to the World Science Festival Brisbane, to our live duck support crew, the audience, and to Steve Fieldhouse and Daniel Shapland. What the Duck is produced by me, I'm Anne Jones, and Rebecca McLaren for ABC Radio National. Your best duck impression. One, two...
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5: From CBC News, The World This Hour, I'm Neil Herland. Nearly 200 wildfires are burning across Ontario, mostly in the northwest part of the province. More than half a dozen communities are under evacuation. As Sarah Law reports, one First Nation has been completely destroyed.
6: I've never seen a fire that big. It was angry. It was moving fast.
7: 15-year-old Mia Pavela says she narrowly escaped, grabbing her two chihuahuas before heading to the beach. Her community, Nomegusasagagan First Nation, has been completely destroyed by wildfire. Just over two dozen people boarded a handful of boats on Monday. They had minutes to get everyone across the lake. Pavela's mother, Helen, is the community's chief.
6: They survived it, but now we have nothing. The community burnt down within less than an hour.
7: Evacuees are staying in Thunder Bay, about 250 kilometers south of the First Nation. Chief Pavela says her people are determined to rebuild.
6: They have a duty to help us.
7: But they need support from the provincial and federal governments. Both levels still don't recognize Nomegusasagagan as an official First Nation. Chief Pavela says that shouldn't determine the amount of support it receives. Sarah Law, CBC News, Thunder Bay, Ontario.
5: Wildfire smoke is expected to hang over southern Ontario until Friday, casting an eerie orange hue over Toronto. Dr. Patrick Safie works at the emergency room at Hennec-Humber Hospital.
8: The main impacts are generally respiratory and cardiac, so the heart and the lungs. Difficulty breathing, some chest tightness, coughing, finding it difficult to take a deep breath.
5: The City of Toronto is also opening six designated indoor spaces to help people breathe easier. The Premier of Nova Scotia is going ahead with a public event in Yarmouth today, despite being swarmed by angry protesters on Wednesday and having his windshield smashed. The Mounties say an investigation is underway. Kayla Hounsell reports.
9: Protesters shouting at Nova Scotia Premier Tim Houston as they swarm his car, climbing on top of it, standing in front of it, and smashing the windshield. The event began with around 50 people peacefully demonstrating against library cuts. But as Houston was speaking inside at Acadia University, the crowd outside grew. They surrounded him as he was trying to leave, protesting all sorts of things: budget cuts, fracking, and calling for stronger Mi'kmaq rights. Houston was eventually escorted back into the building by the RCMP and left the campus in a marked RCMP vehicle.
10: Let's be honest. What happened after the event today was not peaceful. It was violence.
9: In a statement on X, Prime Minister Mark Carney condemned the violence. The RCMP say they arrested one man who was later released without charges. Kayla Hounsell, CBC News, Halifax.
5: The U.S. Congress has rejected a proposal to cut defense funding for Israel.
11: On this vote, the yeas are 104, the nays 314, with 10 answering present. The amendment is not adopted.
5: The amendment would have slashed about $3.3 billion for Israel from next year's U.S. defense budget. Republican Congressman Thomas Macy from Kentucky proposed the measure.
12: You know, we've got $39.4 trillion of debt. We've got needs at home, which include our infrastructure, our roads and bridges, and we've got homeless veterans. And we're sending more money to Israel in this bill than we spend on homeless veterans in this country.
5: He was the only Republican who voted for the amendment, while Democrats were split. And finally, soccer fans are cheering in Argentina as the country secures a spot in the World Cup final. Yesterday, Argentina beat England 2-1 in the semifinal. Argentina plays Spain in the final this Sunday afternoon. And that is your World This Hour. For CBC News, I'm Neil Herland.
13: How many holes is in a straw?
14: One hole!
13: It's two holes!
14: One hole.
15: Welcome to Ideas. I'm Nala Ayed.
13: The reason why I say two, because if you got two exits, that's two holes. You got a back door and a front door of a house, that's two doors, that's two exits, that's two holes. So you saying your house got one hole? No!
14: What?
15: You're listening to a long-running argument on TikTok.
16: How many holes are in a straw? Is it one, two, zero?
17: It's one, it's a tube, it's one continuous hole. It's all one thing.
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19: I got into a heated argument with my best friend's dad, who kept telling me it's two holes.
15: The holes in a straw argument took off on TikTok in early 2021. It had already gone a few rounds on Twitter, Reddit, and Snapchat before that. And on the surface, it seems to be a debate about semantics. What exactly qualifies as a hole?
20: My first goal is to convince you you're confused about the holes.
15: But that confusion is also fun.
20: It is always a pleasure for those of us in the mathematical professions when the internet spends a day or two tying itself in a knot over a math problem. We get to watch other people discovering and enjoying the mode of thought we spend our whole lives taking pleasure in. When you have a really nice house, you like it when people unexpectedly come over.
15: Jordan Ellenberg was a child prodigy. He scored a perfect 800 on the math portion of his SATs or college entrance exams at the age of, wait for it, 12. He's a Guggenheim Fellow, a Harvard graduate, and a professor of mathematics at the University of Wisconsin-Madison. Oh, he's also the great square rootio. You say a number, he'll tell you its square root. Pretty closely, anyway.
20: Mental computation of square roots was a party trick I learned in college. Its social utility in that context was not as great as I'd anticipated.
15: His latest book is called Shape: The Hidden Geometry of Information, Biology, Strategy, Democracy, and Everything Else. But it's not the geometry of Euclid, that simple set of axioms that lets you prove that this angle is equal to that one. It's about geometry as a way of thinking, as a method of reasoning and argument, and a system for making sense of the world. I spoke with Jordan Ellenberg from his home in Madison, Wisconsin. About geometry, sure, but also about democracy, education, and yes, how many holes there are in a straw.
21: Hey Siri, does a straw have one hole or two holes?
22: A straw has zero holes. It is a tube.
20: I am a mathematician who talks about math in public. And this seems to unlock something in people. They tell me things. They tell me stories I sense they haven't told anyone in a long time, maybe ever. Stories about math. Sometimes sad stories. A math teacher rubbing a kid's ego in the mud for no reason but meanness. Sometimes the story is happier. An experience of abrupt illumination that burst open a child's mind. An experience the grown-up wanted to find a path back to but never quite could. Actually, this one is kind of sad too. Often, these stories are about geometry. It seems to stand out in people's high school memories, like a weird, loud, out-of-scale note in a chorus. There are people who hate it, who tell me geometry was the moment math stopped making sense to them. Others tell me it was the only part of math that made sense to them. Somehow, it's primal, built into our bodies. From the second we exit hollering from the womb, we're reckoning where things are and what they look like. When South American mystics and their non-South American imitators drink ayahuasca, the sacred hallucinogenic tea, the first thing that happens, okay, the first thing that happens after the uncontrollable vomiting is the perception of pure geometric form. Repeating two-dimensional patterns like the latticework in a classical mosque, or full three-dimensional visions of hexahedral cells clustered into pulsating honeycombs. Geometry is still there when the rest of our reasoning mind is stripped away.
0: You describe geometry not just as a branch of math, but an actual way of thinking. What does that way of thinking entail?
20: I think people don't appreciate how much it's woven into our ordinary way of thinking that we do when we're not in the classroom, when we're not like working problems with a pencil and paper. But to make that claim, I suppose I should say that my interpretation of what counts as geometry is very broad. You might not be surprised to hear. I mean, the word literally means like the measurement of the world, right? Like, okay, I'm not going to try to speak Greek to you guys, but like geos and metros, right? Earth and measure. And I would say whenever we talk about distance, whenever we talk about sort of two things being close to each other, like, oh, a close relative. Okay, if you think about your family tree already, when you talk about a close relative versus a distant relative, that's a geometric way of thinking about your family. When you describe it as a tree, when you draw a picture, you're drawing a fundamentally geometric diagram that takes these familial relationships that you have and geometrizes them, sort of makes a picture, like draws a shape that your family forms. When you talk about something you do on the radio a lot, right, the two sides of an argument, already you're sort of imposing a geometric metaphor. And I actually think being conscious of that is very useful because often you say to yourself, wait, like, why does it have two sides? Like, lots of figures have different numbers of sides, not just two. If you sort of interrogate these metaphors a little bit and think more seriously about what they say, I think that can be a very valuable practice.
0: Just walk me through that utility. Why, you know, help me as an interviewer if I'm talking about a two-way argument. Why is that useful?
20: So I would say that often, nobody ever asked me this before. Everybody always just accepts this as face value. You're going to make me go through my paces, which is awesome.
0: I'll try.
20: So let me spin it out a little bit. Let me improvise on that. What I would say is that if you sort of somewhat thoughtlessly say the two sides of the argument, what are you doing? First of all, as I said, you're saying there are only two sides. So you may be missing something, right? You may be missing an approach that you haven't thought of. But thing two is, I think if your metaphor is, oh, it's like the two sides of a stop sign, the front and the back, you're saying something very specific about the relationship of those two positions, that they are opposite of each other, that whatever is true of one is false of the other, and whatever is true of the other is false of the one. And most interesting social or political or intellectual or literary or philosophical arguments are not actually like that, right? The two sides of the argument, if you like, may be in opposition, but they're not literally mirror images of one another, which is what you might think of, which is that what the metaphor applied to carelessly might lead you to think.
0: In your book, you write that geometry is not just a way of measuring ourselves or measuring, but it's a form of honesty. What's so honest about geometry?
20: Yeah, and that's another feature. And if I, you know, I often say, and I put this in the book, that geometry is the cilantro of math. Like, people are not neutral about it. There's people who love it and people who hate it. And if you talk to people about it, which, you know, going around giving talks and talking to people about math, people, I mean, you know, they come to me with their math stories. It's like, I'm like the therapist, and like they've been waiting like 20 years to like unload this trauma that they have of their, and I mean that very seriously. But what I find, and this is sort of part of the impetus of writing this particular book about this particular subject, that there are two kinds of people. There's people who are like, I loved math in high school, except geometry. Like, what was up with that? Then there was this like weird interlude where we just like drew pictures and proved obvious things. Like, why did we do that? And then there's other people, I would actually say maybe a little more numerous, who are like, I hated math, the entire thing in high school, except geometry. Why wasn't it all like that? That was the part that made sense. Mm-hmm. But people are not neutral. People recognize that it's different. And I am coming to answer your question, by the way.
0: Please.
20: I'm making my way towards it. You know, if the case I was making was, oh, it really organizes the way we think about the world, what we started with, I could say that about geometry, but I could say it about algebra too. I could say it about probability too. I could sort of argue, boy, we've got to think about things probabilistically. We've got to think about things algebraically. Of course, I believe all those things. I'm a mathematician. But I do think that geometry has a special role that makes it very different from everything else we learn in school math, and frankly, everything else we learn in school. The honesty piece is this: that geometry is where we prove things. geometry is where we prove things, where we write proofs of statements. And that is very, very special. It's the place in school where we can make our own knowledge. We're not reliant on the authority of the teacher. We're not reliant on the authority of a book. There are certain rules, and we can construct a fact, even if it's a sort of somewhat abstract fact.

0: In 1864, the Reverend J.P. Gulliver of Norwich, Connecticut, recalled a conversation with Abraham Lincoln about how the president had acquired his famously persuasive rhetorical skill. The source, Lincoln said, was geometry.
1: He has this kind of crazy crisis of faith when his political career is sort of in the toilet and he's kind of going around being a country lawyer. And he says to an interviewer, you know, every day I was going into court and being asked to prove things. And I was like, what does that mean?
0: In the course of my law reading, I constantly came upon the word demonstrate. I thought at first that I understood its meaning, but soon became satisfied that I did not. I consulted Webster's dictionary. That told of certain proof, proof beyond the possibility of doubt, but I could form no idea what sort of proof that was. I consulted all the dictionaries and books of reference I could find, but with no better results. You might as well have defined blue to a blind man. At last I said, Lincoln, you can never make a lawyer if you do not understand what demonstrate means. And I left my situation in Springfield, went home to my father's house, and stayed there till I could give any propositions in the six books of Euclid at sight. I then found out what demonstrate means and went back to my law studies.
1: He's kind of made of different stuff in a way, right?
2: So he is Honest Abe, right?
1: Right, exactly. Honest Abe. And he became a kind of lifelong enthusiast.
2: What does it say about Lincoln that, in your estimate, that he went to geometry and not these other more traditional sources?
1: I think, okay, I'm just going to keep on doing my like amateur psychology of Lincoln. Remember this thing I said that geometry doesn't rest on authority. It doesn't rest on it's in the book, therefore it's correct. It rests on here's the rules. You build it up yourself. That's very much Lincoln's personality. Like you build it yourself, the self-made person, right? I mean, he's not from a patrician background, like the earlier American leaders we talk about, like Jefferson, right? So I do think the idea of I built this myself is like very much in keeping with Lincoln's character. And I think that's what geometry offers you. It offers you that ability to sort of build it up from scratch and say, I know this is right and I know this is sound because I made it and I trust myself.
2: You're very covetous of the word therefore. Talk to me a bit about why geometrists are, in your words, kind of the only ones who can actually
1: Okay, use it. But you struck on another of my pet peeves because we're geometers, not geometers.
2: Oh, sorry. I said geometer.
1: No, it's okay. Yes, and it's because, I mean, you do see that, right? I mean, definitely this is something that a problem that mathematicians have. You read an article in the newspaper that will say it proves something or will say, especially it's a tell, right? This word, therefore, it must be that, oh, if you believe this, then therefore you must believe that. And for those of us who live in the world of proofs, who live in the world of rigor, who live in the world of deduction, we're like, I know what therefore means. And it doesn't mean that. Like you're saying therefore because you mean there's something I really want you to believe and there's something I really want to say. And if I sort of say therefore, I'm saying it with sort of a more ringing force. But it's not a proof. And by the way, when I say that, I have to always hurry to point out that I am not saying that I wish the stuff that was in the opinion page of the newspaper were proofs of a Euclidean nature. I mean, that would be horrible. First of all, most of the issues that we care about are not subject to proofs like that. And second of all, it would be like, it would be very long.
2: A bit cumbersome to read.
1: I think it's not so much, this is always a big question because people will say, why are students learning to do proofs? Why do we spend this year in America? It's in the ninth grade. I don't know when it is in Canada. Why do we spend this year training students to do proofs? Are there proofs in real life? Mostly no. I'm going to be honest. I hope we won't get in trouble for saying that. But what there are is a lot of non-proofs wearing the clothes of proofs. A lot of non-proofs that have words like therefore in them or words like must or words like prove. And I think once you really know what a proof is, once you've really felt one click together, you become kind of impervious to the fake proofs. You're able to distinguish a non-proof from a real proof. And I think that's kind of what Lincoln wanted. He wanted to have that ability. I promise you, it wasn't like he went into court and was giving Euclidean deductions and drawing diagrams on an easel, like in the middle of the court. But it meant that once you really know what it is, you're much less likely

0: be tricked by others or by yourself. What Lincoln took from Euclid was the idea that if you were careful, you could erect a tall, rock-solid building of belief and agreement by rigorous deductive steps, story by story, on a foundation of axioms no one could doubt, or, if you like, truths one holds to be self-evident. I hear the echoes of Euclid in Lincoln's most famous speech, the Gettysburg Address, where he characterizes the United States as dedicated to the proposition that all men are created equal. A proposition is the term Euclid uses for a fact that follows logically from the self-evident axioms, one you simply cannot rationally deny. Lincoln wasn't the first American president to look for a basis of democratic politics in Euclidean terms. That was the math-loving Thomas Jefferson. Jefferson had studied Euclid at William and Mary as a young man and esteemed geometry highly ever afterward. In 1812, retired from politics, Jefferson wrote to his predecessor in the presidency, John Adams, "I have given up newspapers in exchange for Tacitus and Thucydides, for Newton and Euclid, and I find myself much the happier." Here we see a real difference between the two geometer presidents. For Jefferson, Euclid was part of the classical education required of a cultivated patrician, of a piece with the Greek and Roman historians and the scientists of the Enlightenment. Not so for Lincoln, the self-educated rustic. For Lincoln, unlike Jefferson, the Euclidean style isn't something belonging to the gentleman or the possessor of a formal education, because Lincoln was neither. It's a hand-hewn log cabin of the mind. Built properly, it can withstand any challenge, and anybody in the country Lincoln conceived can have one.
1: Here's an easier question. If Lincoln was drawn to geometry because of propositions, proofs, persuasion, what about you? Do you remember a moment or a memory that something kind of just clicked, so to speak, and brought you to that place?
0: Here's one. And it sort of comes back to this idea of making knowledge yourself. This is when I was a pretty small kid, but I knew my multiplication tables, or I knew like some of them. And I was just kind of like lying on the floor, like looking at whatever around the house and like, you know, my parents had a stereo. This is the 70s. I'm dating myself here. So I was a kid in the 70s. So everybody had like wood paneled stuff in their living rooms. And so we had a stereo with like a wood panel in front of it with like a bunch of holes in it, you know, so like the sound can get out. And the holes were in kind of a rectangular array, like in a, like a 6x8 array of holes. And just kind of like lying there contemplating it. You look at this rectangle and you're like, oh, okay. So there's like six columns. And each one of those columns has eight holes. But then on the other hand, there's eight rows. And each of those rows has six holes. And then suddenly you're like, oh, crap. Like six eights is the same thing as eight sixes. They're the same because I'm like looking at them. There they are in the rectangle. The six rows of eight are the same thing as the eight columns of six. Now, of course, because I knew the tables, I knew that, and I had observed the symmetry. I knew that if you knew six times eight, you also know eight times six, because that's what the way it looks in the table. And anybody who learns their multiplication table notices that. I knew it, but I didn't know it, right? I didn't really know it until that moment. And the mechanism by which I suddenly came to know it was a geometric one, right? It's because they're in a shape. Then once you know that, it's not something that somebody told you. Because if it's just something that somebody tells you, right, then how do you know that 11 times 12 is the same as 12 times 11 unless you know it at the table? I mean, you might sort of infer it. You might be like, oh, it seems like that's the way it works. But once you see the rectangle, once you do the geometry, you really know it, the click. And that's incredibly satisfying and incredibly empowering.
2: 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Jordan Ellenberg is a mathematician, professor, and author of the book Shape, The Hidden Geometry of Information, Biology, Strategy, Democracy, and everything else. He's not just a mathematician, he plays one.
3: Who can tell me what?
4: 7,695.
2: In the movie Gifted, about an exasperated child prodigy, Ellenberg briefly appears as, you guessed it, a math professor.
5: What I want you to notice is that when you compute P of N for N congruent to 4 mod 5, the answer is a multiple of 5.
2: Which means he's now one of a select group of people in the world with what's known as an Erdős Bacon number. Maybe you've heard of a Bacon number. That's the number of steps between any given movie star and prolific actor Kevin Bacon. For example, Diane Keaton has a Bacon number of 2. She was in Marvin's Room with Robert De Niro.
6: Do you mind if I call you Augustina?
7: Well, my name is Bessie.
6: Bessie, of course, I'm sorry.
2: And Robert De Niro was in Sleepers with Kevin Bacon.
6: I may not be in your division, but I do weigh more than 85 pounds.
8: Yeah, that's right. So how you been?
2: Mathematicians have their own version of the Bacon number. It's the Erdős number, the number of steps away from co-authoring a paper with the prolific Hungarian mathematician, Paul Erdős. For example, Albert Einstein has an Erdős number of 2, since he co-authored with Ernst Strauss, who co-authored with Erdős. But only a very select few have an Erdős Bacon number, linked both to a paper published by Erdős and a movie starring Kevin Bacon. Jordan Ellenberg's Erdős number is 3.
0: I wrote a paper in 2001 about modular forms with Chris Skinner, who as a Bell Labs intern in 1993 wrote a paper about zeta functions with Andrew Odlyzko, who wrote 3 papers with Erdős between 1979 and 1987. My Bacon number is 2, thanks to being in Gifted with Octavia Spencer, who played Big Customer opposite Kevin Bacon's Jorge in the 2005 Queen Latifah vehicle Beauty Shop. So my Erdős Bacon number is 3 plus 2, or 5.
2: With that 5, Jordan Ellenberg joins Stephen Hawking, Colin Firth, Elon Musk, and just a handful of others. Besides the prestige, Ellenberg appreciates the geometry of his Erdős Bacon number. That when you think of 2 movie stars or 2 mathematicians and the distance from one to another, you're thinking geometrically. And otherwise scattered and meaningless relationships can also be ordered into shape. Here's the second part of my conversation with Jordan Ellenberg.
0: Rita Dove is a Pulitzer Prize winning poet, a former poet laureate of the United States, and the Commonwealth Professor of English at the University of Virginia, where Thomas Jefferson and James Joseph Sylvester both thought deep mathematical thoughts in their day. But in the early 1960s, she was a nerdy kid in Akron, Ohio. Her father was an industrial chemist, the first Black research chemist at Goodyear Tire. Most great poets never write even one math poem, but Dove wrote 2. Geometry. I prove a theorem and the house expands. The windows jerk free to hover near the ceiling. The ceiling floats away with a sigh. As the walls clear themselves of everything but transparency, the scent of carnations leaves with them. I am out in the open. And above, the windows have hinged into butterflies, sunlight glinting where they've intersected. They are going to some point, true and unproven. There's something special about geometry, something that makes it worth writing poems about. Everywhere else in the school curriculum, you must, in the end, defer to the teacher's authority or a textbook's. When it comes to who fought in the French and Indian Wars or what the principal products of Portugal are. In geometry, you make your own knowledge. The power is in your hands. The Pythagorean theorem isn't true because Pythagoras said it was. It's true because we can, ourselves, prove that it's true. Behold. But truth and proof are not the same thing. That's where Dove's poem ends, with the point true but unproven. Proof is an essential tool for us, the measure of our certainty, just as it was for Lincoln. But it is not the point. The point is to understand things. We want not just the facts, but the souls of the facts. It's at the moment of understanding that the walls go transparent, the ceiling flies off, and we're doing geometry.
2: I want to read you part of an article from the Washington Post way back in 1987. It was about you winning a competition called the USA Math Olympiad. This is what you had to say about math way back in 1987. I always think of it as a zoo. There are a million different mathematical objects. They are like animals. Some are like each other and some are unalike. The amazing thing is it all connects. Something or anything you prove with trigonometry is just as true if you do it with algebra. I think it's kind of amazing, actually, if you think of it from an emotional point of view. I don't think a lot, or perhaps most people listening to our conversation would have an emotional point of view about mathematics. So what is it that's emotional about it for you?
4: So first of all, I am curious because what 16-year-old me wrote makes perfect sense to 50-year-old me, but does it make sense to you? I'm curious. Or do you read that and you're like, what the hell is that kid talking about? Is he drunk? I'm curious how that reads.
1: No, it reads in a wondrous way, actually. To talk about math in an emotional point of view at 16, wow. Like, I want to know more. I'd like to interview that kid.
4: I have a 16-year-old. 16-year-olds are filled with emotions. Trust me, I know this very well. I mean, it's and we can forget this when we emphasize the formal and the rigorous side of the subject. Although it's incredibly important and it's one of the things that sort of makes math special and makes it different from other endeavors. We must never forget that math is made of people. I mean, it's a human activity that human beings do for human reasons. And everything that people do, they have feelings about. Right? Like the desire to prove something is a desire. Like you feel frustration, you feel eagerness, like you feel, okay, maybe it's more like 95% frustration, 5% eagerness in your actual life as a researcher. That's life in science. But, you know, as a teacher, let me say this. Okay, so I teach math, right? I teach at the University of Wisconsin. I'm in front of students all the time. The biggest human challenge we have as teachers, and this is going to sound sort of silly, but it really is important, is that we know math very well. Okay, that sounds like that should be good, right? I mean, and it is good, but we know math very well and our students do not. And in order to be an effective teacher, you have to kind of imagine yourself into the mind of not knowing it. That can be very hard, actually, if you know it very well and you've known it for a long time. Actually, I'm going through this right now because I have a 16-year-old. I'm teaching him how to drive. It's hard to explain how to drive, right? Because you just know.
1: It's so intuitive.
4: Right. It's actually hard to put yourself into the mindset of not knowing how to drive. And in the same sense, it's hard for me to put myself into the mindset of not knowing geometry or not knowing calculus or something like that.
1: Do you still think of math as a zoo?
4: Yes, absolutely. I mean, and I think it's actually, maybe I was only just dimly grasping it then, but, you know, Henri Poincaré, who's one of the great geometers and is a central figure in my book, and also just an incredible creator of aphorisms. I mean, if this guy could be on Twitter, it would be like incredible because he was like so good with these like little pithy sayings that he would come up with. So he has this remark that is sort of resounded through the history of mathematics ever since, where he says mathematics is the art of calling different things by the same name. Beautiful, beautiful, because it has that ironic tang that we love, right? It's like, wait, I thought mathematicians were supposed to be super precise and call everything exactly what it is. Like, well, yes, we do, but at the same time, it's also incredibly important to know what distinctions not to make. And in a way, what we do at the zoo is like that, right? On the one hand, if you need to know exactly what subspecies of tiger that is, you can find that information. It's there on the little placard. But you also, when you think about animals, you can say, okay, there's this tiger and there's that tiger. And sometimes you just need to know that it's a tiger. In any given moment, there's certain distinctions that are important to make. And certain distinctions that are unimportant is kind of how we think about animals and other kinds of menageries. And it's how we think about math, too.
1: Well, it's funny. Actually, it's a good way to get into this next topic I want to tackle with you, which you foreshadowed, which is how we teach kids about math. Because I think one of the points you were making about math is that we make the mistake of saying if kids don't understand it, it's probably their fault.
4: OK, well, I do have a little bit of a heterodox view about this. So I'll say this. I don't think that the goal of math teaching should be for every school kid to love math, which I think plenty of my colleagues would say, like, that's the goal. Like, we have to find a way for them to experience the love of math that people like me do, people in my profession and people who teach math at the K-12 level do. And I guess I don't believe in that because I think it's authentically, like, kind of weird how much I love math. Like I think that that's...
1: It's rare.
4: In the same way that there's people who, like, you know, I also, like, super, super love, like, ultra salty, like, Swedish, like, herring roe spread, like, on a cracker. And, like, I know the people who love it, and, like, not everybody loves it. And that's okay. But what depresses me about what's happening in math education is not if kids are like, I don't care about math that much, I don't love it. Okay, you don't love it, fine. What is sad is if kids are like, I can't do this. I'm like congenitally incapable of do this. Kids who are trained to be like, this is just impossible for me. I think that's just almost never the case. And I do think we've trained a lot of children to believe that about themselves. And that's pretty bad.
1: And yet you point out that one of the biggest problems in how we educate children in math is that we often tell them that math is easy. What's wrong with doing that?
4: Because it's not. That's the reason. Math is actually very hard. And there is a fine line. I am definitely not going to sit here and tell people how to do it because I am not a K-12 teacher. But even in college, we have the same issue. I think we need to find a way, and it takes a lot of emotional intelligence. Like, it's not an easy thing to say, to send the message that it's hard, but it's a hard thing that you can do, that people in general can do. Like, we do hard things. We do hard things all the time. Just like learning to, like, be an adult and live life is hard, but people do it. Mm-hmm. Raising a child is incredibly hard, right? Nobody would say it's easy to, like, somehow have a kid, like, survive from, like, infancy to, like, you know, through 5 years old. And yet, look around you, like, everybody's doing it. And we don't tell people it's going to be easy. We don't. We tell people it's hard, but there's going to be something in it for you. It's worthwhile and it's possible for you. And I think with work, we can send that message. But if we say it's easy, I do think it's really dangerous because and I had to unlearn this, by the way, it comes naturally to us, partly because if you know it really well, it is easy for you. Like, what if I said to my kid, like, okay, driving's easy. You just get on the highway and go. Just, you know, I do this every day. Like, it's easy. Just, like, okay, I might be like a smear on the pavement right now if that's what I told him. No. And I think that if you tell a child, this is simple, this is easy, and then they encounter the fact that it is manifestly not simple or easy, what are they going to think? Are they going to think my teacher lied to me? No, because kids trust teachers. They're going to think, mm-hmm. Oh, I'm stupid. The problem's with me. This is easy and I couldn't immediately do it. So therefore, this whole enterprise, I'm out. And we do send that message, and I think it's incredibly bad.
1: Here's something that we heard about recently. The Florida Department of Education recently declared that it had rejected several math textbooks because they included what they called, quote unquote, critical race theory. The department didn't offer any details about what was in these math textbooks, but here's Florida's lieutenant governor appearing on Fox and Friends. Cue tape.
9: I knew it was being taught in school, but you know that there's an ideology here that they're trying to indoctrinate our children when it's tucked into math books.
10: Indeed, Rachel, and good morning. And you're right. What we've seen is obviously a systematic attempt by these publishers to infiltrate our children's education by embedding topics such as critical race theory, things that have nothing to do with math.
9: Right. So they're seeing, like, math problems that, you know, have gender issues involved and CRT in it. What's been the reaction of parents from Florida on this?
10: Especially in those youngest grades when kids are most impressionable. We have to make sure that our kids are free from indoctrination, that we're not embedding this ideology. And I think that parents really want to make sure that in Florida, their kids are going to be taught, not indoctrinated.
1: So, of course, we have no way of knowing what's actually in those books because the department didn't give any examples. But this is not the first political controversy over math education. There was a conflict over the so-called Common Core math a few years ago. And before that, it was a debate between liberals and conservatives over new math in the mid-20th century. Why is teaching math so politically contentious?
4: First of all, let me say this. I'm not going to like say anything about the textbooks Florida is using or not using because I have not seen them. I don't know what's in them. Like, you know, I have my own biases, but I'm not. I mean, but I will say this. OK, we have an amazing collection at the University of Wisconsin of historical math textbooks, of basically like books that were used in Wisconsin from about 1910 until the present. And like three full bookcases of math textbooks. And looking at these books, just standing there and picking them off the shelf and looking at them, what you realize is that every single controversy about math education that exists, we have been having for 100 years or more. Every single approach. You know, so for instance, okay, I'll give you an example. You know, Common Core, which is very controversial, one of the things that people really didn't like is like, okay, I mean, there's a lot of different stuff that makes up Common Core. But one thing is like, okay, we're going to sort of have a part of the classroom time be students trying to develop ideas about what's the case, like trying to sort of, rather than being told, here's the method, do it. Here's another method, do it. Here's another method, do it. Being told, like, okay, here's a bunch of answers. Can you sort of figure out, can you sort of try to understand like what relates them, like what the commonalities are? Can you sort of like, you know, the so-called discovery teaching. I'm not even going to weigh in on whether or not that's like a good idea and for which grades, et cetera, et cetera. I'm just going to say that, you know, while researching this book, I found a geometry textbook from 1860 that uses the exact same approach where there's no instruction at all, just a list of problems. And it's like, okay, try to do these like 180 problems in this order. Think about each one in the light of the ones you did before and discover for yourself the principles of geometry. Oh, wow. Nothing is new. Nothing is new. If you want to say like, what is this like new thing where math textbooks try to have questions that touch directly on questions of social import, you can find this in like textbooks from the 1930s. I've seen them. I mean, it's just, we go around, around and around in circles, like having the same arguments again and again. And there's probably like no way to stop doing that. But you asked, why do we have this argument about specifically about math? And I would say, I mean, first of all, to some extent, I can promise you there's like huge curricular issues about how we teach about the Civil War in history class, what books, which authors we read in English class, et cetera, et cetera. But I do think math is special because of this feature. I'm going to sort of bring us back to where we started. It has a certain prestige and it has this certain freedom from authority. The idea that math is kind of threatening because it enables students to draw their own conclusions that authorities cannot overrule, that's very old. In fact, okay, are you ready? There's like, you go back to the 17th century. I feel like you want to interrupt the train, but the train is rolling and then I'm going to let you talk.
1: Please keep going.
4: Okay. You can go back to the 17th century and there's an amazing book written in defense of Newton called Geometry, No Friend to Infidelity. So people were like writing whole books being like, I know you think that if people get into this calculus stuff, they're going to be like, okay, forget Jesus. Now it's all calculus. Like that's, I mean, you don't have to write a whole book about that unless there's a controversy, unless some lieutenant governor at the time was like, I don't like this Newton thing. this seems dangerous. It seems like it's some locus of authority that's not the one I'm comfortable with. So that's old. And it's not just the 20th or 21st century. It's not just America or Florida. It's like a pretty common thing that because mathematics and even especially geometry has this property of kind of, I can make the knowledge myself, it's dangerous. It's seen as dangerous because it is kind of dangerous.
0: Maybe the purest example of this point of view is the short novel Flatland, written by English schoolmaster Edwin Abbott in 1884. It is a story told by a square.
11: I call our world Flatland, not because we call it so, but to make its nature clearer to you, my happy readers, who are privileged to live in three dimensions.
0: The book takes place in a two-dimensional world whose inhabitants are unable to conceive any direction not spanned by the four compass points they know. The people in the plane are geometric figures whose shape determines their position in society. The more sides a person has, the higher their station.
11: Our professional men and gentlemen are squares, to which class I myself belong.
0: The most exalted of all, polygons so multi-sided as to be indistinguishable from circles. Isosceles triangles constitute the masses. The only people below them are women, who are mere line segments. and who are presented in the novel as terrifying creatures, nearly mindless, lethally pointy, and invisible when viewed head-on.
11: It was the first day of a long vacation. Having amused myself till a late hour with my favorite recreation, geometry, I had retired to rest with an unsolved problem in my mind.
0: Upon awakening, the square is startled by a disembodied voice, which reveals itself as coming from a tiny circle that has somehow gotten inside his house.
12: I am indeed, in a certain sense, a circle, and a more perfect circle than any in Flatland. But to speak more accurately, I am many circles in one.
0: The circle grows and shrinks inexplicably. But of course, that's because the circle is not a circle, but a sphere, whose cross-section inside our narrator's universe grows and shrinks as the sphere moves up and down in the third dimension. The sphere tries to explain itself to the square.
12: Your country of two dimensions is not spacious enough to represent me, a being of three dimensions, but can only exhibit a slice or section of me, which is what you call a circle.
0: After words fail, the sphere lifts the narrator out of his home plane and tilts him, so that he can see for himself the shape of the world he had previously only inferred.
11: Awestruck at the sight of the mysteries of the three-dimensional Earth, thus unveiled before my unworthy eye, I said to my companion, "The matter is now so clear to me, the nature of real space so palpable, that methinks I could make a child understand it. Permit me to descend at once and enlighten the world."
0: Returning to his plane after this revelation, the square tries to spread the news about what he's seen. Predictably, he's imprisoned, and that's where the novel leaves him, locked up, his revelation ignored.
11: I exist in the hope that these memoirs, in some manner, may find their way to the minds of humanity in this dimension, and stir up rebels who shall refuse to be confined to just two dimensions.
0: Flatland was received at the time of publication with a mixture of bemusement and dismissal. The New York Times said, "It's a very puzzling book and a very distressing one, and to be enjoyed by about six or at the outside seven persons in the whole of the United States and Canada." But it's become a favorite of young people with a taste for geometry, adapted for film several times and continually in print. I read it again and again as a kid. But I didn't understand as a child that the book was a satire, lampooning rather than embracing the already old-fashioned view of social hierarchy that holds sway in Flatland. Far from seeing women as empty-headed death needles, Abbott was an advocate of equality in education. He served on the council of the Girls Public Day School Company, which financed secondary education for women. The power of geometry in this telling is that a two-dimensional being can infer, by pure thought, the properties of a higher world he can't directly observe. The principles of geometry, far from enforcing an oppressive social order, are a way out of it for those able to accept the reality of the world beyond. The geometry we know can be used to endorse conventional ways, but the geometry we don't yet know is a threat. In 17th century Italy, the Jesuits stamped out mathematicians' attempts to develop a rigorous theory of infinitesimals and compute the areas and volumes of previously inaccessible figures. If it went beyond Euclid, it was suspect. Geometry, especially new geometry, offers a locus of authority that rivals the established order. In this way, it can be a destabilizing force and a radical measure.
13: Hey, babe, does the straw have one or two holes?
14: Technically, there's one there and there's one there. So that's two, but always at one hole that continues all the way through.
15: Because you want to know, I have the unpopular opinion. I think it's one hole. Zero.
16: One hole.
17: It's two holes.
18: One hole.
19: Look, you're telling me, if I cut a hole in the bottom of this cup, right, and I drop this through there, it went through two holes, or is it one hole?
14: Two.
19: It's one hole.
14: It's two holes, the bottom of the straw and the top. Top hole, that's bottom hole. One.
1: You tackle the problem very early in your book of how many holes there are in a straw. I have my own opinions about this, which I feel best not to share. But I'm curious first if we could begin with kind of an overview. What is that problem? What is the question we're really asking
4: there? I mean, the question is just what it says. How many holes are there in a straw? And then amazingly, I learned that you can find a huge amount of dispute over that question, including some immensely entertaining YouTube of like just people arguing about how many holes there are and getting like more and more irate and upset and like really into it. And I love this. As a teacher, I love this because to me, I'm like, why are people so upset? Like, why do they get so into it? And I would claim that it's because on some level, they understand that there's some actually mathematical deep issue here. It's because there is an issue that people are like not willing to like let go of it and find themselves really, really arguing about it.
1: When you say issue, an issue of ambiguity or something beyond that?
4: Yeah, an issue of realizing, I mean, maybe let me put it this way. When you see an argument between two people, one of whom says, and the two most popular positions are, look, there's this one hole in the straw and it goes all the way through. And somebody else who says, well, there's obviously two holes. There's the top hole and the bottom hole. It makes you realize that even a word as simple as hole, you don't really know what it means. We're sort of in the position, I'm going to dignify these like random dudes who argue on YouTube. They're like Abraham Lincoln, right? They're like people who just suddenly realize that a word that they've been using all their life, they don't actually know what it means. And like Lincoln, they have that drive to actually address it and actually try to like work out what they mean by it. And that is salutary. I love that about people. It's our best selves when we're doing that.
1: How do you as a child, a child prodigy and a Harvard educated mathematician, how do you approach the question?
4: Well, I would approach it. I always say, and this is something I even like tell my grad students, I tell like people I teach, I'm like, you know, when you're faced with like a math problem that you don't understand, one thing you could do is try to make the problem easier and see if you can understand it then. But another thing you can do, which is like a little paradoxical, but very useful, is make the problem harder and see how your understanding of it changes.
1: So how do you do that?
4: I like to say, okay, how many holes are there in a pair of pants? That's more complicated. That's a more complicated shape than a straw. But I think sometimes making the problem harder and making it more general allows you to sort of see more general features that you couldn't see from the original problem. So for a pair of pants, there's actually still some people who will say there's just one hole. There's a sort of the whole interior of the pants. A lot of people will say there's three holes. There's the waist and there's the two legs. But this is like me being the dad and being like, oh, look at my clever kids. This is what my daughter said when I asked her this. She's like, well, there's two holes because the waist hole is just like the combination of the two leg holes.
1: That is clever.
4: And that's actually kind of a deep insight. If you think the straw has one hole, I think you kind of have to think the pants have two holes. But that brings you to this sort of very amazing revolutionary thing that happened in geometry in the beginning of the 20th century, and Poincaré, who we mentioned earlier, was involved, and Emmy Noether was involved. This development of the idea of what's called in math homology, this idea that the waist hole is the combination of the two leg holes, all of a sudden it's like you're doing arithmetic, but with holes, with geometric things. Mm. You're sort of saying like waist equals leg plus leg. And this insight, like, created an entire new field of mathematics. The idea that geometric things could be added and subtracted as if they were numbers. And that it made sense to talk about, yeah, doing this kind of something that looks like algebra, but with geometric entities. And so in the end, I'll tell you, I encourage people to watch these videos, by the way. But if you want my actual answer to the question about the straw.
1: I do want your answer. Yeah. So how many holes are in the straw?
4: I would say it has the top hole and the bottom hole. One is the negative of the other. In this kind of arithmetic sense that Poincaré and Noether introduced. They're not identical, but they're also related. It's kind of like asking, like, are you and your reflection in the mirror like two different people or the same? Like, you know, one is reversed left to right, so that you could say like, oh, the me in the mirror is not the same because they're left-handed and I'm right-handed. And yet you wouldn't really say there's two different people, right? There's sort of like one person and their reflection. And that's the status of the two holes in the straw. One is the reflection of the other.
1: What's the lesson? What can we learn from arguing about holes in a straw, or that we can kind of apply to education and democracy and knowledge and everything else?
4: I think the mental process you go through when you have this argument, which is kind of different, by the way, from the mental process that you have when you do school geometry, is just learning to interrogate your own reasoning and ask yourself how it works. Like to say, it's one thing to sort of have an opinion. God knows the world is full of people with opinions. I'm a one hole or I'm a two hole. It just seems to me like it has two holes. But what I think is valuable is to be like, there must be some reason I think that. And to actually sort of be open-minded enough to like reflect on your own, I was going to say reasoning, but really it's a combination of reasoning and intuition. I mean, this is another one of like Poincaré's great insights that geometry, contrary to what we might present it in school, is not an austere and arid exercise of pure reason. It's reason married to intuition. If you don't have intuition, you can't start. Okay, I'll tell you something that my PhD advisor told me, which is kind of, it's actually kind of mathematical folk wisdom, but I learned it from my advisor. And he said it in the context of doing mathematics research, but I think it applies more generally. He said, like, you know, you try to prove by day and you try to disprove by night. Like, whatever it is that you think is the case, whatever opinion it is that you have, of course, you sort of spend a certain amount of time trying to bolster it and like sort of arguing for it. But you also got to spend a certain amount of your day, whatever it is that you think is the case, however it is you think the world works, I'd better be able to inhabit the possibility, and since I haven't proved it yet, I'd better be able to inhabit the mental realm of disbelieving it and being the person who's trying to prove the opposite so that I can see whether I can do that or not. And if I can, maybe there's a reason.
1: Is it too far a stretch to say we could be more empathetic and better have better arguments if we thought that way more often?
4: Yeah, absolutely. And I think, you know, this is a bigger conversation and math is only one strand of it. But I think it's definitely true that we've sort of accidentally built a kind of information sphere that doesn't reward that at all. Like, it rewards winning. It rewards the so-called dunk, right? If you're like on Twitter all day, as I like to be, because math Twitter is like cool in its way, you can definitely see that somehow you don't get points for being able to empathetically imagine yourself into the position of holding a position opposite to the one you hold, right? You get points for kind of tenaciously being a bulldog and being like, here is where I am and I will never leave. And I think that math teaches you to sort of not be in this mindset, at least as regards like questions about straws and pants.
1: Thank you so much for your time and your insights.
4: Thank you. This is really fun talking.
1: Jordan Ellenberg teaches mathematics at the University of Wisconsin-Madison. He's also the author of Shape, The Hidden Geometry of Information, Biology, Strategy, Democracy, and Everything Else. For more on the wonders of geometry, head to our website, cbc.ca/ideas, where you can find our episode on the power of Euclid, peace, order, and good geometry. This episode was produced by Matthew Lazen Ryder. Technical production, Danielle Duval. Web producer, Lisa Ayuso. Senior producer, Nicola Lukšić. Greg Kelly is the executive producer of Ideas, and I'm Nala Ayed.

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8: This is World Report. Good morning. I'm Marcia Young. More than 180 wildfires are burning across northern Ontario. Several homes and buildings have been destroyed by a fast-moving fire on the Collins First Nation north of Thunder Bay. And some people are being flown to Toronto, but there are concerns about the evacuees. Sol Mamakwa is the local NDP member of Provincial Parliament.
9: We should be prepared to house, you know, 5,000-6,000 people. Maybe it's 10,000, like depending on what this summer looks like. It's only mid-July, and so it's important that that they get those wraparound services and at these places wherever they go.
8: Hundreds of firefighters and water bombers have been called in to fight the wildfires. Smoke from the fires has blanketed much of southern Ontario, including Toronto. Environment Canada has issued air quality alerts for parts of Ontario and Manitoba. Along with air quality concerns, parts of the country are also dealing with extreme heat. The world is warming as a result of climate change. We are seeing heat waves more often and for longer. But when it comes to heat-related illnesses and deaths, the numbers do not always add up. The CBC's senior science reporter Nicole Mortellaro explains.
10: As stifling heat waves grip parts of Europe and North America, and reports emerge of soaring fatalities linked to those high temperatures, understanding the data behind those deaths can be difficult. If someone dies of a heart attack in a sweltering apartment, one agency may report it as death by heart attack, while another may report it as a heart attack exacerbated by heat.
11: So there's this real problem with the data that we're collecting, generating, and not collecting.
10: In Canada, there are no unified guidelines to report heat-related deaths.
12: So why does it matter to count any death?
10: BC's chief coroner, Dr. Jatinder Baidwan, led an in-depth investigation into his province's heat dome deaths in 2021, where 619 people died. The federal government's national adaptation strategy has set out to end deaths due to extreme heat waves by 2040. Health Canada told CBC News there are currently efforts underway to better align heat-related deaths and reporting practices. Nicole Mortellaro, CBC News, Toronto.
8: The Assembly of First Nations is wrapping up its annual general meeting in Ottawa today. Federal ministers are scheduled to address the AFN. They will review the federal government's plans for on-reserve services, public safety, and infrastructure projects. But First Nations leaders want them to make another commitment. As Olivia Stefanovich reports, they want residential school denialism to be criminalized.
13: This country perpetuates hate crimes.
14: Ever since the recent announcements of suspected unmarked burials near former residential school sites, First Nations say they've been inundated with demands for evidence and backlash. Garrison Satie is Grand Chief of Manitoba Kiwetinawi Oginmakinak.
13: This is not acceptable.
14: The Assembly of First Nations adopted an emergency resolution this week calling for speech that denies the harms of residential schools to be criminalized.
13: It is Unbelievable what people say.
14: The AFN is also calling for the sites of potential unmarked graves to be protected. Within months of announcing 215 possible remains of children at the former Kamloops Indian Residential School site in 2021, Tecumloops Shishwetmek set up 24-hour security.
2: It was because somebody showed up with a shovel.
14: Chief Cookby Roseanne Casimir says an investigation into the potential remains is still ongoing. In the meantime, security funded by the federal government remains in place.
2: This is a sacred site and it cannot be tampered with.
14: The AFN is looking for a commitment from federal ministers who are addressing chiefs on the final day of this year's annual General Assembly. Olivia Stefanovich, CBC News, Ottawa.
8: Nova Scotia Premier Tim Houston is going ahead with a public event today. That is despite protesters swarming his vehicle yesterday. The windshield of the Premier's car was smashed, and now the RCMP is investigating. Kayla Hounsell explains.
5: Protesters shouting at Nova Scotia Premier Tim Houston as they swarm his car, climbing on top of it, standing in front of it, and smashing the windshield. The event began with around 50 people peacefully demonstrating against library cuts. But as Houston was speaking inside at Acadia University, the crowd outside grew. They surrounded him as he was trying to leave, protesting all sorts of things: budget cuts, fracking, and calling for stronger Mi'kmaq rights.
15: We refuse to allow our homelands to be destroyed.
5: Houston was eventually escorted back into the building by the RCMP and left the campus in a marked RCMP vehicle.
16: Let's be honest. What happened after the event today was not peaceful. It was violence.
5: In a statement on X, Prime Minister Mark Carney condemned the violence. The RCMP say they arrested one man who was later released without charges. Jeff Ball says he was taken into custody and released, but insists he was protesting peacefully.
17: They grabbed me, dragged me across the pavement and smashed me face first into a wall.
5: CBC News asked the RCMP to respond to Ball's allegations, but didn't hear back by deadline. Houston is currently on a speaking tour to chambers of commerce across the province. His event in Yarmouth today is scheduled to go ahead. Kayla Hounsell, CBC News, Halifax.
8: In Algeria, at least 11 people are dead in a fire at an orphanage just outside Algiers. It broke out early this morning. State media reports that another 19 people were injured in the fire. Officials have not yet released the cause. Algerian officials are investigating. Flames rising in the Iranian port city of Chabahar. It is one of several areas hit overnight by a wave of U.S. airstrikes. The attacks reached deep into the north near the capital of Tehran. U.S. forces also disabled a commercial oil tanker trying to run their blockade. The rapid escalation is pushing the region back toward all-out war, and Tehran is issuing a direct threat.
18: Under no circumstances and in no way will we allow the United States to interfere in the Strait of Hormuz.
8: Iran followed that warning with action. Its forces launched retaliatory missiles and drone strikes against three neighboring nations. The strikes targeted U.S. military bases in Jordan, Bahrain, and Kuwait. Ukraine's president is being accused of hurting his country's fight against Russia. Volodymyr Zelensky's decision to fire his defense minister is causing concerns among lawmakers. It is part of a cabinet shuffle, but some say it comes at a time when Ukraine is making frontline advances in the war, advances they attribute to the former minister. Zelensky also fired the country's prime minister, meaning the resignation of the entire government. Reports say he plans on endorsing the head of the state energy company as Ukraine's new prime minister. They suggest his expertise are key to preparing for another winter of war. The Sikh community in Edmonton is in mourning. A couple who were considered pillars of the community died in an apartment fire earlier this week. They'd been married for 60 years. As Morgan Black reports, the fire destroyed more than just the building.
19: I did see my grandfather pass away right in front of me.
20: Lolly Tour vividly remembers first responders trying to save his grandfather. The moment minutes after a final, desperate jump from the balcony of an Edmonton apartment.
19: Just the amount of flames, the chaos. I was in panic mode.
20: Edmonton police say a vehicle hit the building Monday and ruptured a gas line. Both of his grandparents died in the resulting fire.
19: My grandmother, Surinderjeet Kaur Bindal, passed away. She was found in the apartment yesterday. And my grandfather, Major Singh Bindal, passed away after he jumped the apartment and tried to get out.
20: Dorr was at the scene that night because his wife had warned him of a large fire in the neighborhood.
19: It's just been so devastating for our family.
20: A memorial is now outside the ruined building with a photo of the pair side by side.
19: They've been happily married for over 60 years. They were best friends.
20: He wants the couple, both in their 80s, to be remembered for the love they shared.
19: And I really hope that when people mourn them, they mourn the fact that if there was ever a definition of love and longevity, that's who they think of.
20: Edmonton police are still investigating. Tour hopes the results, when they come, will bring closure. Morgan Black, CBC News, Edmonton.
5: And on the CBC News Edmonton page, you can read more about the couple and see a picture of the couple who were a pillar of the community. 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

0: Recently in the U.S., we've seen this wave of self-described democratic socialists running for and winning elected office. There is, of course, the improbable case of Zoran Mamdani, who won the New York mayoral campaign, but also recent high-profile races across the U.S. where establishment incumbents are being unseated by much younger insurgents, from Denver to New York to Washington, D.C. Even here in Canada, the new leader of the NDP, Avi Lewis, is a longtime self-described democratic socialist. According to a new Gallup poll, socialism is officially viewed more favorably among Democratic voters than capitalism. And the most positively regarded politicians in the country are self-identified Democratic socialists. It's a big shift from where we were not too long ago. So today, we'll look at the principles and ideas which make up democratic socialism and discuss its century-long legacy in this part of the world and the pushback against it. Bhaskar Sankara is the president of The Nation magazine, founder and editorial director of Jacobin, the former vice chair of the Democratic Socialists of America, and the author of books such as The Socialist Manifesto, The Case for Radical Politics in an Era of Extreme Inequality. Bhaskar, thank you so much for coming onto Front Burner. It's such a pleasure to have you.
1: Thanks for having me.
0: So let's start maybe by defining democratic socialism, which has seen this huge rise in popularity. What exactly is it and how is it different from socialism?
1: Well, democratic socialism aims to bring about a more egalitarian world. So at a minimum, that means that making sure that all people, by virtue of just being born, have the access to the necessities of a good life. So housing, healthcare, nutrition, education. And we can achieve this through many different means. The most common ways that democratic socialists have not only advocated for, but actually enacted, have been through the expansion of social welfare programs, including within capitalism. So of course, the Canadian healthcare system was pioneered in part by the work of people like Tommy Douglas, you know, a Christian socialist, but it came out of a similar sort of democratic socialist tradition. So not all socialists are democratic socialists. When I look at the experiences of the 20th century in states like the Soviet Union, it becomes very easy to make a no true Scotsman argument, because I truly don't consider those states socialist, because I think democracy is such an integral part of what socialism means. But given that experience, I think it's important to clarify and have the democratic in front and to say that our version of socialism, our vision of socialism, incorporates key insights from liberal traditions as well. And by that, I mean the necessity of having rights. There should be limits in the scope of the state. There should be certain things that an individual has free domain over, and no matter how democratic the state, you know, there should be limits. All these other sorts of insights, I think, are important and distinguish democratic socialism from more authoritarian forms of socialism, if you will.
0: For most of our political lives, outside of the few years in which Bernie Sanders was kind of this insurgent force outside and then inside the Democratic Party,
2: what democratic socialism is about is saying that it is immoral and wrong that the top 0.1% in this country own almost 90%, own almost as much wealth as the bottom 90%.
0: Socialism and democratic socialism have been pretty radioactive ideas in mainstream American political life. You of course, have the Red Scare, in which the federal government oversaw a kind of hunt targeting communists and socialists. Even today, you have many who will use the label of socialism or communism to fearmonger, and they will put those labels on democratic socialists.
3: Communism is a loser, and it always will be. The communist system is the opposite of the American system, and the communist system has never worked. Our warriors did not fight communism on battlefields across the world, only to have that menace rear its ugly head right back here in America. We're not going to let it happen.
4: You heard the president talk about how he wants to effectively double

0: West, particularly, and also a major mass force in certain other enclaves, like in Milwaukee, where mm-hmm. there was socialist governance for decades and decades. And even in parts of New York City, where garment workers on the Lower East Side, in the Bronx, particularly among Jewish workers, socialism is kind of a mass phenomenon. Obviously, there is that history. Socialism was always squeezed to the margins, in part because the U.S. is a very, very unusual political system that makes ballot access extremely restrictive. So we don't not only do we have a first past the post system like in Canada or England, it's almost impossible to even maintain a third party ballot line. So as a result, generation of socialists have been within the Democratic Party tent and a major part of the New Deal coalition.
1: Building on what Franklin Delano Roosevelt said when he fought for guaranteed economic rights for all Americans.
0: A leading force behind movements like the Civil Rights Movement.
1: Martin Luther King Jr. said in 1968, and I quote, "This country has socialism for the rich and rugged individualism for the poor," end of quote.
0: When the founder of the Democratic Socialist America died in 1989, Senator Ted Kennedy said that Michael Harrington, you know, the founder's name, never believed that we could not do better. He never stopped urging us to do better. You know, I'm paraphrasing, but this is, I think, the sentiment that a large segment of American liberalism had towards socialists, particularly democratic socialists, that these were voices of conscience. These are good people that are part of our movements, but we were always in the fringes of American political life, especially during the Cold War. It's only really been in the last couple of decades, really the last decade and a half, that American socialism has made a more full-throated resurgence.

0: I want to talk to you about this moment that is the momentum, essentially, that's been building around democratic socialism. I'll just run through some examples here for people listening. You have the election of Mayor Zohran Mamdani in New York.
1: The conventional wisdom would tell you that I am far from the perfect candidate. I am young, despite my best efforts to grow older. I am Muslim. I am a democratic socialist. And most damning of all, I refuse to apologize for any of this.
0: Just last month, two of three winning insurgent candidates he endorsed in congressional primaries across New York identified as democratic socialists.
2: Two sitting congressmen, long-standing establishment Democrats, were toppled. Another open seat won. The winning candidates ran on a shared platform of radical change, promising to abolish ICE, taxing the rich, but also ending unconditional arms sales to Israel.
0: In Colorado, 29-year-old Democratic Socialist Melet Quiroz ousted a longtime congressional representative in L.A., a Democratic Socialist, is currently in the mayoral runoff. Seattle is also governed by a Democratic Socialist. Washington, D.C. is likely to follow, as I understand it. Both Michigan and Maine could also soon become the site of major victories by Democratic Socialist candidates. And many more officials across the country were elected after endorsements from the Democratic Socialists of America. How would you characterize the energy around socialism in the U.S. today, and to what do you attribute it to?
3: Well, I think at least part of this momentum has to do with the fact that we do live in a deeply unequal society, and it's unequal at its roots. And any sort of class society, even if you want to make the argument that capitalism does more good than harm, any society with this level of inequality and this level of inherent disparities between those who own and those who have nothing to sell but their labor is going to provoke some sort of egalitarian response. And I think the triumphalism of people who thought that all the political questions or the major political questions were being settled already discounted the extent to which there's always been, since the days of the Gracchi brothers in Rome and the early Christians and so on, there's always been.

0: and movements for egalitarian change in this world. And this generation is no exception. I think what's particularly interesting, though, is that the name of this egalitarian resistance is the name of democratic socialism. And in most parts of the world, from the middle of the 19th century through to the end of the 20th century, it would have been taken for granted that those who felt like they were not benefiting from the current system would identify with the language and imagery of socialism. But given the particularity of American history, it's very strange to some degree. And I think a lot of this just has to do with chance. It has to do with the fact that Bernie Sanders was someone who was politicized in the late 1950s. I don't know Bernie super, super well, but I had a conversation with him once where he referred to the Brooklyn Dodgers leaving Brooklyn as a major politicizing moment for him, because he saw the way in which, you know, big capitalists can just do what they want with the property that they own with no regard to the community. And I said, Bernie, the media already thinks you're too old to be president. It was a few years ago. You shouldn't invoke the Brooklyn Dodgers in such a way. But, you know, this is a man who was politicized. He joined the Young People's Socialist League when he was at the University of Chicago fighting for the rights of meatpacking workers in Chicago and for civil rights. So he was ingrained in a mid-20th century socialist tradition, and he carried that with him in his political career. And when he ran for president in 2016, he self-described as a democratic socialist, because that was his history, that was his formative years. And I think a lot of young people who were attracted to him adopting the label just had to do with that. So I'm not sure. I think it's just contingency and chance, and having like almost Bernie, you know, not to be too dismissive of his age, but almost being like a human time capsule of a certain period that allowed it to become this mass phenomenon again, especially among, you know, millennials and now Gen Z in the U.S.
1: I mean, a lot of these people running today, they would have been kind of formulating their political beliefs at university or something, probably in 2016 when Bernie did his first run, right? You were talking a little bit about attitudes and polling. I just wanted to bring up this new Gallup poll that found that 66% of Democrats now hold a favorable view of socialism, while just 42% hold a favorable view of capitalism. Like, does it surprise you that the numbers are the way that they are?
0: Well, I think in part it doesn't surprise me because of how loosely defined all these terms are, to be perfectly honest. So also the American right, to the extent socialism was alive in American civil society in the early 2000s, it was alive as a pejorative. You know, they would call Barack Obama a radical Kenyan socialist, right? They would call even a plan that I frankly consider to have some good parts to it, but overall to be a giveaway to the health insurance companies and Obamacare as a sort of Marxist plot aimed at subverting American free enterprise. So they actually injected a lot of this language by associating socialism not with bread lines and gulags, but with redistributive programs that a lot of people liked and wanted. And also, it just so happens that some of the most visible and talented politicians in the Democratic Party, people like Zohran Mamdani, people like Alexandria Ocasio-Cortez, are Democratic Socialists of America members and do identify with this label of socialism. So, you know, I'm again not super surprised in the sense that this now de-ratifies term can get more resonance. And again, if we zoom out into the global arena, even, you know, the center left in the UK, in the case of Gordon Brown and Tony Blair, maybe the center right, you could say, identify as you know, with a party that is programmatically committed to democratic socialism. This is kind of the norm for countries all around the world. You know, the U.S. and Canada being kind of rare exceptions of countries that haven't traditionally had a first or second party that has been nominally kind of committed to socialism.
1: Is democratic socialism ultimately trying to save or reform capitalism or replace it?
0: So I think there's different varieties of democratic socialism. In the immediate term, the types of changes that I would like to see are changes that we could call social democratic reforms. So attempts to administer many, many doses of socialism within capitalism, but ultimately not challenging the right of ordinary capitalists to start businesses and employ labor and, you know, engage in this kind of a competitive, you know, market economy. And I think that's what a lot of people mean by democratic socialism. They essentially mean a social democracy, but that one that is going to encounter such rigorous opposition from rich people and particularly from the big corporations in the U.S. that it actually requires quite militant rhetoric and demands to even win something that has been won in much of the world, like single payer healthcare or you know, some sort of American National Health Service or something would require taking on basically 1/5 of the American GDP. So in that respect, you could understand why militant rhetoric and language might be, and tactics might be needed to even achieve goals that again, were achieved decades ago elsewhere. But for socialists like me, we believe in something deeper and a more radical transformation, which is the idea that the means of production, to use the old language of the Marxist left, should in fact be socialized. You know, I'm a market socialist. I think the market is a wonderful coordinating mechanism to signal what people desire and to coordinate goods and services. But ultimately, I think the firms competing in this market economy should be administered by the people who work there. Again, even if they have to elect management, even if there has to be a pretty extensive division of labor, even if there has to be plenty of wage disparities within those firms, I think that workers deserve not just the power to exit, like we have within capitalism, but not feudalism, the power to leave our jobs and find new ones to exert our bargaining power there, but also that they deserve voice at the job. And in my mind, that is a vision that more and more people can get behind. But honestly, if you can't win something like Medicare for All or an American NHS in the US, then it becomes almost silly to foreground so much your far-reaching demand. But me as a democratic socialist, a lot of people in the democratic socialist America have this far-reaching goal of socialization that we're not afraid to talk about, you know, as it is relevant, as it comes up.
1: Do you worry, though, that by talking about that, you might freak some people out?
0: I think, you know, Michael Harrington, the founder of DSA, used to say something to the effect that socialists and radicals as a whole had to walk a tightrope.
1: That was part of my conversation with Bhaskar Sankara, president of The Nation magazine and author of books such as The Socialist Manifesto, The Case for Radical Politics in an Era of Extreme Inequality. If you want to listen to the full episode, you can find Front Burner wherever you get your podcasts or on YouTube. I'm Jamie Poisson. Thank you so much for listening.

0: This is CBC News. Good morning. It is 5:30. I'm Sean Lyons with your CBC News from Montreal. We start in Ontario at this hour, though, where nearly 200 wildfires continue burning in that province, mostly in the northwestern sectors. More than a dozen communities there are under evacuation right now. And as Sarah Law tells us, one First Nation has been completely destroyed.
1: I've never seen a fire that big. It was angry. It was moving fast.
2: 15-year-old Mia Pavela says she narrowly escaped, grabbing her two chihuahuas before heading to the beach. Her community, Nomegusisagagan First Nation, has been completely destroyed by wildfire. Just over two dozen people boarded a handful of boats on Monday. They had minutes to get everyone across the lake. Pavela's mother, Helen, is the community's chief.
1: They survived it, but now we have nothing. My community burnt down within less than an hour.
2: Evacuees are staying in Thunder Bay, about 250 kilometers south of the First Nation. Chief Pavela says her people are determined to rebuild.
1: They have a duty to help us.
2: But they need support from the provincial and federal governments. Both levels still don't recognize Nomegusisagagan as an official First Nation. Chief Pavela says that shouldn't determine the amount of support it receives. Sarah Law, CBC News, Thunder Bay, Ontario.
0: The wildfire smoke expected to hang over southern Ontario till Friday, casting an eerie orange hue over Toronto. Of course, we've seen quite a bit of that over Quebec earlier this week as well. Dr. Patrick Safier works in the emergency room at the Henrik Humber Hospital.
3: The main impacts are generally respiratory and cardiac, so the heart and the lungs. Difficulty breathing, some chest tightness, coughing, finding it difficult to take a deep breath.
0: City of Toronto is also opening up six designated indoor spaces there to help people breathe easier. As this summer continues, extreme heat can have adverse health effects ranging from dehydration to heat stroke, and in some extreme cases, it can kill. Now, how a heat-related death is recorded in Canada is not entirely an easy answer, though. Nicole Mortiaro reports.
4: As stifling heat waves grip parts of Europe and North America, and reports emerge of soaring fatalities linked to those high temperatures, understanding the data behind those deaths can be difficult. If someone dies of a heart attack in a sweltering apartment, one agency may report it as death by heart attack, while another may report it as a heart attack exacerbated by heat.
5: So there's this real problem with the data that we're collecting, generating, and not collecting.
4: In Canada, there are no unified guidelines to report heat-related deaths.
6: So why does it matter to count any death?
4: BC's chief coroner, Dr. Jatinder Baidwan, led an in-depth investigation into his province's heat dome deaths in 2021, where 619 people died. The federal government's national adaptation strategy has set out to end deaths due to extreme heat waves by 2040. Health Canada told CBC News there are currently efforts underway to better align heat-related deaths and reporting practices. Nicole Mortellaro, CBC News, Toronto.
0: Shifting gears now, the Premier of Nova Scotia is going ahead with a public event in Yarmouth today. That despite being swarmed by angry protesters yesterday, even having his windshield smashed. Mounties say an investigation is underway. Kayla Hounsell explains.
7: Protesters shouting at Nova Scotia Premier Tim Houston as they swarm his car, climbing on top of it, standing in front of it, and smashing the windshield. The event began with around 50 people peacefully demonstrating against library cuts. But as Houston was speaking inside at Acadia University, the crowd outside grew. They surrounded him as he was trying to leave, protesting all sorts of things. Budget cuts, fracking, and calling for stronger Mi'kmaq rights. Houston was eventually escorted back into the building by the RCMP and left the campus in a marked RCMP vehicle.
8: Let's be honest. What happened after the event today was not peaceful. It was violence.
7: In a statement on X, Prime Minister Mark Carney condemned the violence. The RCMP say they arrested one man who was later released without charges. Kayla Hounsell, CBC News, Halifax.
0: Back here to Quebec now, provincial police are going to be working more closely with Indigenous forces to fight organized crime. Quebec and Ottawa announcing $2 million in funding for joint investigations to combat organized criminal activity in Indigenous communities around the province. It'll allow more collaboration between the departments as well as to fund investigations. William Moffitt is the police chief of Listigouche. He says the announcement gives him renewed hope.
9: Far too many of our communities are facing devastating addiction epidemic. Drug traffickers, organized crimes continue to exploit vulnerable individuals and families, profiting from addiction and undermining the safety and the well-being of our people.
0: The funding will allow up to 8 Indigenous police forces to integrate into various specialized SQ and intelligence units. A man who fell down a manhole on a work site 3 years ago in the Beauce area is now suing the government. Stéphane Quentin says it happened during the first day on a roadwork job along the 73 in the town of Scott in 2023. The lawsuit claims that Quentin was doing some prep work on the median strip when he stepped into an uncovered manhole hidden by tall grass. He fell 8 meters to the bottom, suffering several fractures. The lawsuit lays out a harrowing ordeal, with Quentin unable to alert his colleagues from far above. He crawled about 100 meters down the drain tunnel, finally coming out on an embankment where he was finally rescued. The lawsuit alleges a previous inspection had detected that hole was not covered, but nothing had been done. Quentin is claiming damages for life-altering injuries as well as post-traumatic stress. None of the claims have been proved in court. And one of Quebec's most iconic cheeses will soon be owned by a French firm. Cooperative Agropure has agreed to sell its fine cheese division to the dairy giant Lactalis. As Gloria Henriquez tells us now, the announcement comes as a bit of a surprise.
10: Ça m'a touché droit au cœur, c'est certain.
11: Former OCA mayor Pascal Quevillon says the news goes straight to his heart. The cheese was created in the village by Trappist monks more than 130 years ago. He says he saw the fact OCA cheese was owned by Quebecers as a guarantee that it would be around forever.
10: Malheureusement, ça n'a pas été le cas.
11: Unfortunately, it's not the case, he says. Agropure's fine cheeses division also includes the Mr. Gustave and Lextra brands. While it generates about $200 million a year, it only represents 2% of its operations. The co-op says it wants to focus on other activities, such as the production of milk and butter. The transaction includes 2 Agropure plants, one in Oka, the other in Saint-Hyacinthe, employing 400 people total. Union spokesperson Roxane Larouche says they don't expect any layoffs, and for now, it's business as usual.
12: But in Saint-Hyacinthe and in Oka, well, they will still produce the same cheese that they're used to produce.
11: As for Quevillon, he says he hopes Lactalis knows Oka cheese is not just a cheese. It's part of a community's history. Gloria Henriquez, CBC News, Montreal.
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13: And good morning and welcome to Daybreak on CBC Radio 1, the CBC News app and CBC Listen. I'm your summer host of the program, Douglas Gallivan. Coming up for you over the next 3 hours, we've got a packed show. In the 6 o'clock hour, we're going to catch up with a 65-year-old who's starting a second career as a lifeguard. It's part of a trend that includes more and more seniors picking up the whistle. And in the 7 o'clock hour, we're going to talk more about that cheese deal, because after 133 years, Oka cheese no longer going to be Quebec owned. And it's not the only local cheese that is now French owned. So we're going to speak with a cheesemonger about what this might mean about the health of Quebec's cheese industry. And at 8 o'clock, well, after news this week that a company in Quebec has a new technique for recovering glass that could be a game changer for recycling in the province, we've gotten a lot of questions from listeners. And since most of them we couldn't actually answer, we're calling in an expert. So at 8 o'clock, we're going to ask your questions to a waste management expert. If you want one of your questions answered, you can text us, 514-566-9066. All that is coming up with us today on Daybreak. But first, let's go around the table, because the whole team is here this morning. Sean Lyons on news.
14: Hello.
13: Lita Poulsen on the traffic desk.
14: Hi.
13: Blake Saraga is here on sports.
15: Good morning.
13: Marcia Young joining us from Toronto with World Report. Good morning.
16: Good morning.
13: So I was looking at our website this morning and this one story jumped off the page to me. It's from the cost of living. And it's about how these, you know, giant dinosaurs, giant nickels, giant anything in these roadside attractions, they're questioning the value of keeping these things around, as a few municipalities have been actually dismantling these things or, you know, getting rid of them. And I'm just kind of wondering, How do we feel about the fading option of pulling over and taking a picture in front of something huge?
0: I'm always torn on this because, I mean, I sort of see these things and, you know, there's the kitsch and there's the thing and it's, you know, the giant nickel. And I worked for 6 months in Sudbury and I never went to see that nickel. They are these kind of iconic things. Like you think of the restaurant stop halfway between Montreal and Quebec City with the giant dinosaurs. There's just kind of these iconic things that are on our landscape. Ooh. And if you remember in that case, when the dinosaurs were taken away for a bit, people got quite upset until they were actually, you know, kind of restored because there was a renovation. It was a whole thing back in the day, but they're back now. But I don't know. I'm not sure how to feel about these things. I want to be disdainful. And yet there's also that there's kind of that part of your soul is like, yeah, but come on.
14: You gotta keep them around. Like, you know, as a kid going on a road trip, you see these landmarks. You're like, okay, we're almost there. I see the dinosaur.
15: Exactly.
14: Or like when you're in the States, you're going to New York. I know there's that big apple. So whenever I'm going there, I know I'm passing the apple. We're halfway there. I just think they're important. I don't think there's a reason to take them down.
16: We have one here. We have the orange. So the orange julep. I mean, you see it from as you
14: imagine
16: fly
14: just
16: into
14: a julep.
16: The city.
14: Imagine if it was just a julep with no orange.
0: Nobody's going to go for that.
16: And they restore it all the time. They paint it every year, and it's quite a, you know, a sight. Marcy, have you ever seen it? The orange julep?
15: I haven't seen it. No, I haven't seen the orange julep, but okay. We have a big apple here.
16: Yes, that's so exciting.
15: That, you know, you can get some really sweet baked goods if you stop at it. Mm-hmm. You can also go inside it, depending on the time of year. And you know that the burger stop is just a little bit beyond it when you passed it. So it's a landmark for all kinds of things. But I was driving in the States quite a while back and on a particular highway that had some sort of like nondescript markers. They just weren't a thing to me, but I noticed them. But I also was going the wrong way and they were so nondescript that I couldn't tell that I'd passed it like 10 times.
16: Oh, so, yeah.
15: Going back and forth the wrong way on this highway.
0: See, that's the thing. These icons are their survival mechanism. That's how you know you're going in the right direction.
15: Well, had there been something giant in the road, I would have been like, oh, I think we've passed that.
13: One of the arguments they're making is that, yes, people do use these as landmarks and they do stop and they take a photo. They might post it on social media, but they're not actually going into the town or spending any money. And the cost of actually maintaining these things isn't nothing for these smaller municipalities. And, you know, like you said, Lita, you know, they have to keep refurbishing these things and it is quite expensive for them. So.
16: Yeah, there they have hamburgers, though, at Orange Julep. By the way, it's quite, it's delicious too, Marcia, the apple that in near Toronto. But we have to buy the souvenirs that are inside these dinosaurs and things like that.
0: Oh, I would refer you to the documentary song by Weird Al Yankovic, The Biggest Ball of Twine in Minnesota. Look it up when you leave. It's worth your while. And it'll prove just how important these things are.
13: Well, you know what? Weird Al is playing a show here, a free show as part of Just for Laughs. So maybe he'll play that one, Sean, and I'll keep an ear out for that.
0: Oh, I'm going.
16: We should go as a group.
13: Oh, I'm going to be there. Yeah, I'm not missing Weird Al.
16: Exactly.
14: I've never seen him live. Is it like a experience that I shouldn't miss out on?
16: Okay.
15: I think you could go.
13: Yeah.
14: Okay. I'll go.
15: It'll be a good show. There'll be lots of enthusiasm.
0: But having said all that they just be, because I am a bit cheeky about it, but that entire song is about this thing we're just talking about. But it's this family that sets their entire vacation around going to see this giant ball of twine in Minnesota, and it's
14: so
0: just sort
14: specific.
0: Of like, I've known of people who have done those things. Like, we're gonna load everybody in the car and we're gonna go see a thing, like a big thing. And it's like, okay,
13: right. Hey, family road trip.
16: Yeah,
13: it's all good fun. Marcia, what else is happening in the world today?
15: Well, we here in Toronto are really experiencing smoke and a terrible smell from the wildfires in the northern part of the province. Of course, First Nation says that they feel their community has been destroyed as a result of these fires, and they're looking for compensation. The rest of the province is experiencing the smoke from these fires, and it's so intense with an intense smell at this point, even at this point in the morning. So we're going to talk about some air quality, what's happening north of Thunder Bay. That's like several hours north drive in this community with the smoke that's affecting us down here in the city. So we'll talk about that. We'll talk about the AFN wanting to see residential school denialism criminalized. Olivia Stefanovic has that story, and we'll get you up to date on what's going on in the Strait of Hormuz with U.S. airstrikes and Iran's military also striking other countries in the region. So all of that and more.
13: Well, thanks very much, Marcia. We'll look forward to that throughout the show, and we'll look forward to speaking with you again tomorrow if you're here.
15: No, no, I'm not here tomorrow.
13: Oh, no.
15: See you Monday.
13: All right. See you on Monday. Have a great weekend.
15: You too. Bye-bye.
13: Right. Lita, yes. I'm looking at the radar.
16: Mm-hmm.
13: Pretty clear for most of the morning commute, but there is kind of this system that's coming across a little bit north of Ottawa.
16: Mm-hmm.
13: It's not a big system, just a bunch of pockets of smaller, you know, green on the radar. That might hit us around lunchtime with a little bit of rain here in Montreal. There's a bit of a warning for perhaps some thunder showers that it could bring. But if you're in and around the province right now, there's a few little pockets, so there might be some rain on you. But overall, a pretty clear-looking day and a good-looking chance for the people to get out on the roads without any problems.
16: Yeah, and the roads are relatively quiet right now. We're still having an issue up on the 640 around the Bois des Filions, Lorraine area. They haven't reopened it yet. They're still pulling the cones out of the way. They've been doing that for the past couple of days, working on repaving and fixing the 640, as we know, a lot of our roads need repair. And so they should have that reopened in the next couple of moments. They just have a few more cones, but it has caused a traffic jam in the Bois des Filions area and around the province. That's the only traffic jam that we have.
13: Okay. Speaking of cones, England, in the last 20 minutes of that game yesterday, they kind of looked like traffic cones out there, Blake.
14: Doug, it was tough to watch. I was rooting for England. It just feels like you said, those last 20, 30 minutes, they were just parked in their own box, just playing defense. And if you didn't watch the game, England lost. Argentina is moving on to the World Cup. They'll face Spain. And Doug, we'll talk all about it. It was a tale of two games. I was in an establishment. There was fans on either side. Mm-hmm. There was highs. There were lows. It was quite interesting, Doug. We're going to be talking about that. We're going to be talking about the game. It was a great one. Argentina had another historic comeback. And then we have a special guest later, don't we, Doug? In the 7 o'clock hour towards the end, we have Aurélie Rivald coming in.
13: Yes.
14: That will be with us. And also, did you know that the Montreal Canadiens season, not only the Montreal Canadiens season, the NHL season is starting earlier this year, starting end of September rather than mid-October. So we'll be giving you a bit of sports updates and 84 game season now instead of 82. They added a couple of games as well.
13: Oh, great. More regular season hockey.
14: More Habs.
13: All right. Thanks very much, Blake and Lita. Well, the federal government is stepping in to help Quebec businesses become more AI ready. They've announced almost $14 million in funding going to 63 projects using artificial intelligence for innovation and development. Now, the government says it hopes that it will help them improve their daily efficiency. Evan Solomon is the federal minister of artificial intelligence and digital innovation, and he joined the guest host of Let's Go, Leah Hendry. She first asked him about how businesses will be able to actually use these funds.
17: Yeah, it was a really interesting announcement today on behalf of DEC, which is the regional development agency run by my great colleague, Melanie Joly. I'm the minister also of federal economic development for Southern Ontario. So what the regional development agencies do is we have a program specifically to invest in the use of AI to serve people and to build jobs. So these companies are selected because they are using AI in their systems to grow and to become more productive, to hire new people. So I'll give you an example. The announcement of 63 different companies happened at a place in Trois-Rivières, where I just come from, at a company called Waste Robotics. It's a great company. Recycling is a massive issue. The world uses 10 billion tons of garbage a year. Now, Waste Robotics has developed a system that has robotic arms using AI to identify as the waste, whether it's plastic, whether it's metal, whatever is going through on these huge, escalators that, that run through. They actually can identify the garbage more quickly than a human and quickly pick it out and recycle it. So, for example, it can separate steel from copper, which is copper's really valuable when you're crushing a car. So it can separate that. And what it's doing is it's super efficient. It recycles up to 35% more effectively. It's getting significant. So we don't have to go mining for more copper and create more steel. And it was the IPs developed in Trois-Rivières. This was incredible. The gripping, the visualization, and they're selling all over the world. They're in Australia, they're in Europe, they're in the US, they're here in Canada. They're growing their jobs. We saw the testing facility. It was remarkable. So there's agriculture companies, there's companies in Montreal that are using AI for design. So these are really, what does AI do to help? And then they got to show us that they're building jobs. So these 63 companies will support 1,700 jobs. So it's real.
18: So the 63 projects are companies, it sounds like, that already have kind of like dipped a toe, if not a foot, into the AI world. And you're saying, hey, I think that you can potentially grow this and that this could be used in potentially other.
17: Exactly. They submit a program. Hey, we'd like to invest. Can you help us invest, train our workers, invest? We're trying to solve a problem. We think this technology that we are developing can help us. Could you invest in it? Now, I just would say one thing. RDAs, these are real investments. They pay back, certainly for federal economic development, mine, the companies pay back at 90% rate. So we're investing. So then over time, they pay back their zero interest loans and they pay back that as they grow.
18: I mean, has the private sector, I mean, in this case, it sounds like potentially yes, been asking for this money, or has that come more from the government side? In terms of where it is that the demand is it the companies coming to the government and saying, hey, like, we have this cool thing, give us the money for it?
17: Yeah, you've asked a great question. So where's the demand? First of all, it's coming from every company. They need to compete. They need to innovate. They're trying to solve different problems, whether it's there's a great company in Quebec that we also invested in that is using AI to measure the amount of feedstock for cattle. How much they get, how, and really interesting company. Couldn't do it without the technology. So they're trying to save farmers money and to save inputs. So they couldn't do that without that kind of sensoring to monitor. So we get requests all the time for this funding that we've made available. But I'll give you another price signal because it's kind of interesting. Last July, we opened up a fund of $300 million for our AI. So, you know, we've launched our national AI strategy, AI for All, which is trust, opportunity, and sovereign control. Those are our buckets. And the fuel for innovation is something called compute. It's kind of like gassing up your car. You need to get access. And it's expensive. Often you're frankly buying it from big American companies. So we opened up $300 million fund. And the department said to me, Minister, you're going to get a couple hundred people. It was last July, a year ago. A couple hundred companies. We'll see what happens. This will be good for 3 years. In less than 2 weeks, we had 1,500 companies apply. We were oversubscribed immediately, which shows that there's a massive demand. And what that fund does is we subsidize 50 cents on the dollar for small, medium-sized companies to buy, but 67 cents if they buy a Canadian compute to build Canadian. So now in our new strategy, AI for All, I've added $700 million to that fund. And believe me, companies want that. They want to buy Canadian compute and they need it to innovate.
18: I mean, in your mind, what is at risk if Quebec businesses, you know, don't integrate AI technology, you know, fast enough? I'm sure that there's some that are perhaps more ripe for that to be a good fit, but what do you think of that?
17: Look, we got to approach, this is a new technology and people listening, you know, there's huge opportunities in healthcare, in agriculture, in lots of things. And it's kind of like the 90s when the internet started and, you know, this was the birth of a new digital technology and a lot of things were changing. But there's real concerns too. And we have to be really open to the opportunities because there's huge opportunities to serve people better. But we should be candid about concerns. There are concerns about job losses. there's concerns about privacy and personal information. So our strategy kind of takes a pretty pragmatic central approach, which is, you know, let's build the trust by protecting our kids, protecting our privacy, protecting our personal information through new legislation that we've tabled, and creating opportunities by investing in training, the free AI literacy course that we're building, and the 90,000 jobs that we're creating and paying for, job placements for young people, the opportunity. And then I'll just, the last thing I'll say is the sovereign control, because sovereignty is so important. People want to make sure their data is kept here in Canada. And, you know, we just have a choice here. We're either going to build things in Canada, build the infrastructure and the innovation in Canada, or we have to buy it from someone else and they benefit. So we choose to do it here.
18: I mean, one of the examples you gave, obviously, at that announcement in Trois-Rivières today at Waste Robotics, you know, was the arm coming down and taking out, you know, the stuff that's the valuable.
17: Yeah, the copper.
18: Or getting rid of the stuff that isn't.
17: Right.
18: But, you know, there also is that worry about AI replacing jobs. So how are you kind of making sure that those investments don't lead to job losses?
17: So that's a really, look, the job displacement question is a huge question. Young people are, you know, I have a 21-year-old and a 23-year-old, so I get that at the dinner table. First, I just want to tell people that already in Canada, there's 150,000 Canadians that are working just in AI alone. So it's created a lot of new jobs and over 3,500 companies. And there's about 800,000 people working in digital innovation. So that's the fastest growing sector in the country. We've got to make sure that we're investing in training, skills, and education. So that's the literacy programs, our training, and our job placements to make sure that when there is, when this stuff starts to maybe have job displacement, we have a trained workforce that they can adjust and work and use this technology to serve them. We've got to own it and make sure that we have control over it and the responsible use. But on that, just on the Waste Robotics, I asked that question. And you know, the guys, there's a lot of young people working there. And a lot of them said, it's a brutal job to be looking at a conveyor belt and picking out garbage and sorting it. They said, all of them, they said, it's a terrible job.
18: Yeah, it's brain numbness. Yeah.
17: Said, it's exhausting. It's physically exhausting. And say, those are a good job to replace because those young people are now they're getting trained to do much higher skilled jobs. So they've actually grown their jobs, not shrunk their jobs.
13: That was Evan Solomon, the Federal Minister of Artificial Intelligence and Digital Innovation, speaking with the guest host of Let's Go, Leah Hendry. And speaking of Weird Al Yankovic, since Sean brought him up, here is the biggest ball of twine in Minnesota.

0: And Lita is watching those roads for us.
1: Oh, yeah. And watching the people take off on their road trips. A lot of people, of course, heading down onto the 25 through the Lafontaine Tunnel. So we already have a busy patch there of about 20 minutes. So it's not too bad. But it's rather quiet, though, coming in from the west, coming in from the east, and also North Shore and South Shore of Montreal.
0: Thanks very much, Lita. And speaking of hitting the road, we're going to take a look at the auto market when we come back. As prices start to come down and supply improves and demand cools, is now the time to buy? We're going to look into it with an industry expert. Stay with us on Daybreak this morning. I'm your guest host of the program for the summer, Douglas Gelovin. Good morning.

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1: Hi, I'm Jill Deacon, sitting in for Tom Power. When Adam Gontier left 3 Days Grace back in 2013, he couldn't have imagined where they'd be today. Adam and the band's other frontman, Matt Walst, are here to talk about sharing the spotlight and being the only Canadian band to have 2 songs with over 1 billion streams.
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1: This is World Report. Good morning. I'm Marcia Young. Nearly 200 wildfires are burning across Ontario, and the smoke is migrating south. Several regions are under air quality warnings. Dusty wildfire smoke is hanging over much of the southern parts of the province. The smoke was so bad on Wednesday, the sky over Toronto appeared orange. The fires spewing that smoke south have led to the evacuation of dozens of communities. And the CBC's Sarah Law reports that one First Nation north of Thunder Bay has been destroyed.
2: I've never seen a fire that big. It was angry. It was moving fast.
3: 15-year-old Mia Pavela says she narrowly escaped, grabbing her 2 chihuahuas before heading to the beach. Her community, Nomegusasagagan First Nation, has been completely destroyed by wildfire. Just over 2 dozen people boarded a handful of boats on Monday. They had minutes to get everyone across the lake. Pavela's mother, Helen, is the community's chief.
4: They survived it, but now we have nothing. My community burnt down within less than an hour.
3: Evacuees are staying in Thunder Bay, about 250 kilometers south of the First Nation. Chief Pavela says her people are determined to rebuild.
4: They have a duty to help us.
3: But they need support from the provincial and federal governments. Both levels still don't recognize Nomegusasagagan as an official First Nation. Chief Pavela says that shouldn't determine the amount of support it receives. Sarah Law, CBC News, Thunder Bay, Ontario.
1: Along with air quality concerns, parts of the country are also dealing with extreme heat. The world is warming as a result of climate change. We're seeing heat waves more often and for longer. But when it comes to heat-related illnesses and deaths, the numbers don't always add up. The CBC senior science reporter Nicole Mortellaro explains.
5: As stifling heat waves grip parts of Europe and North America, and reports emerge of soaring fatalities linked to those high temperatures, understanding the data behind those deaths can be difficult. If someone dies of a heart attack in a sweltering apartment, one agency may report it as death by heart attack, while another may report it as a heart attack exacerbated by heat.
6: So there's this real problem with the data that we're collecting, generating, and not collecting.
5: In Canada, there are no unified guidelines to report heat-related deaths.
7: So why does it matter to count any death?
5: BC's chief coroner, Dr. Jatinder Baidwan, led an in-depth investigation into his province's heat dome deaths in 2021, where 619 people died. The federal government's national adaptation strategy has set out to end deaths due to extreme heat waves by 2040. Health Canada told CBC News there are currently efforts underway to better align heat-related deaths and reporting practices. Nicole Mortellaro, CBC News, Toronto.
1: The Assembly of First Nations is wrapping up its annual general meeting in Ottawa today. Federal ministers are scheduled to address the AFN. They will review the federal government's plans for on-reserve services, public safety, and infrastructure projects. But First Nations leaders want them to make another commitment. As Olivia Stefanovic reports, they want residential school denialism to be criminalized.
8: This country perpetuates hate crimes.
9: Ever since the recent announcements of suspected unmarked burials near former residential school sites, First Nations say they've been inundated with demands for evidence and backlash. Garrison Satie is Grand Chief of Manitoba Kiwetinawi Oginmakinak.
8: This is not acceptable.
9: The Assembly of First Nations adopted an emergency resolution this week calling for speech that denies the harms of residential schools to be criminalized.
8: It is unbelievable what people say.
9: The AFN is also calling for the sites of potential unmarked graves to be protected. Within months of announcing 215 possible remains of children at the former Kamloops Indian Residential School site in 2021, Tecumloop Shishwetmek set up 24-hour security.
10: It was because somebody showed up with a shovel.
9: Chief Cookby Roseanne Casimir says an investigation into the potential remains is still ongoing. In the meantime, security funded by the federal government remains in place.
10: This is a sacred site and it cannot be tampered with.
9: The AFN is looking for a commitment from federal ministers who are addressing chiefs on the final day of this year's annual General Assembly. Olivia Stefanovic, CBC News, Ottawa.
11: In Algeria, at least 11 people are dead in a fire at an orphanage just outside Algiers. It broke out early this morning. State media reports that another 19 people were injured in the fire. Officials have not yet released the cause. Algerian officials say they are investigating. Explosions have reached the Iranian capital of Tehran in this latest round of violence. State media reports the city was hit during a barrage of overnight U.S. airstrikes. It comes as Iran's military command issues a new warning to Washington. Crystal Gomansing reports from London.
12: While calling U.S. President Donald Trump empty-headed, the spokesperson for Iran's military command warned if he acts on threats to strike energy facilities and bridges, regional infrastructure will be smashed. Ibrahim Zofagari says Iran will deliver a superior strike, not a proportional one. Bahrain, Kuwait, and Jordan are already enduring regular attacks. Iran is bombing its neighbors for housing U.S. military bases.
13: And they're showing that the government is entrenched and in control.
12: Roxanne Farmafarmayan is a senior associate with the think tank RUSI, focusing on international security. She says Iran's economy is suffering and there's a desire to make a deal, but there's a catch.
13: If they are able to put enough pressure on the United States and the global economy, is going to push the United States to the table as well, because after all, Trump has an election coming up.
12: The question is, who will break first, and will it come as a result of a devastating escalation across the region? The U.S. has launched daily attacks on Iran this week. Yesterday brought multiple waves, including a strike that disabled a commercial oil tanker. U.S. Central Command said the vessel violated the U.S. blockade of Iranian ports. Iran has countered that American interference in the Strait of Hormuz is a red line and will not be tolerated. Crystal Gamansing, CBC News, London.
11: Protesters are on the streets of Kyiv. They're chanting Mykhailo Fedorov's name. He has been fired as the country's defense minister. Ukraine's president, Volodymyr Zelensky, is in the midst of a cabinet shuffle. Some people are angry about Zelensky's decision to remove the defense minister. Many credit Fedorov with Ukraine's recent advances on the front lines, including the successful expansion of drone warfare against Russia. Olensky Garachenko is an opposition MP. He says Fedorov is a political threat to Zelensky.
14: In the show of President Zelensky, there should be only one star. Zelensky became suspicious about possible political ambitions of Minister of Defense. And when he feels something like this, he is getting rid of such people. He is moving them from high and important positions.
11: So far, Volodymyr Zelensky has not publicly commented on his decision. The Sikh community in Edmonton is in mourning. A couple who were considered pillars of the community died in an apartment fire earlier this week. They'd been married for 60 years. As Morgan Black reports, the fire devastated more than just the building.
15: I did see my grandfather pass away right in front of me.
16: Lolly Tour vividly remembers first responders trying to save his grandfather. The moment, minutes after a final, desperate jump from the balcony of an Edmonton apartment.
15: Just the amount of flames, the chaos. I was in panic mode.
16: Edmonton police say a vehicle hit the building Monday and ruptured a gas line. Both of his grandparents died in the resulting fire.
15: My grandmother, Surinderjeet Kaur Bindal, passed away. She was found in the apartment yesterday, and my grandfather, Major Singh Bindal, passed away after he jumped the apartment and tried to get out.
16: Dorr was at the scene that night because his wife had warned him of a large fire in the neighborhood.
15: It's just been so devastating for our family.
16: A memorial is now outside the ruined building with a photo of the pair side by side.
15: They've been happily married for over 60 years. They were best friends.
16: He wants the couple, both in their 80s, to be remembered for the love they shared.
15: And I really hope that when people mourn them, they mourn the fact that if there was ever a definition of love and longevity, that's who they think of.
16: Edmonton police are still investigating. Dorr hopes the results, when they come, will bring closure. Morgan Black, CBC News, Edmonton.
1: 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I'm Marcia Young.
17: Hi, I'm Dana Stewart, and you're listening to Daybreak.
18: And good morning. I'm your guest host this summer, Douglas Gallivan. In addition to Radio 1, you can also hear Daybreak on the CBC News app and on CBC Listen. Coming up on this half hour of the show, we're going to take a look at the auto market as prices start to come down and supply improves and demand cools. Is now the time to buy? Well, maybe not. Our next guest says affordability remains elusive for Canadian buyers, so we'll find out if you should continue to hold off and wait for prices to drop even more. But before we do that, let's jump out to the roads and Lita, who is watching our morning commute for us today.
19: I am, and it's looking pretty good. It's actually very quiet this morning, eerily quiet on the roads. Now, it is, of course, the day before the major vacation period. Mm-hmm. The construction holiday technically begins on Sunday, but a lot of people taking off. We talked about this on Friday, so maybe that's it. But even on the Metropolitan, lightly traveled, the only hotspot I have, and by the way, they opened up the 640, is the only hotspot we have is 25 South down to the LaFontaine Tunnel. That already has a 30-minute delay, but that's one of the famous routes that we go to take off to do our vacations, or our road trips. That's through the LaFontaine Tunnel.
18: Thanks very much, Lita. Sean Lyons is here with a look at your local news headlines.
20: And Doug, of course, we've been talking about the coming provincial election for some time, and we're going to be, and parties continue making their announcements, new candidates popping up all over the place. That is because many MNAs are not running again this time around, and so lots of new faces out there. So we'll bring you a report on some of those, at least another one of those announcements coming up at 6:30. A lot of other news to get to this morning as well, including more money for policing in Indigenous communities, specifically when it comes to organized crime. The SQ will be working more closely with Indigenous forces around the province in order to root out some of those issues in communities around Quebec. We'll be hearing details throughout the day about that. And we're going to take you to a lawsuit filed out of the Quebec City area. It's a road worker who says he was on his first day on the job when he fell down an uncovered manhole on the median strip of a highway, telling a harrowing ordeal in the lawsuit that was filed. Of course, nothing's been proven in court yet, but we'll bring you that story coming up at 6:30.
18: Thanks very much, Sean. Looking at the weather situation in and around the Montreal area this morning, 21 degrees outside of our studios right now in downtown Montreal, going up to a high of 25 today with humidity, will feel like 27. If you're in the western tip of the island, Vaudreuil, you could be experiencing some rain right now. As I'm looking at the radar, there appears to be a system just kind of sweeping across right there. Light rain. We're expecting a little bit more rain at around midday as a system comes in from north of Ottawa. But again, not very much rain, only 1 to 2 millimeters, but there is the potential for some thunderstorms along with that. Then looking ahead to Friday, looks like a nice day after a cool evening where the low will get down to 16 degrees. We'll go up to 25 on Friday with mostly sunny skies. And if we're already looking ahead to the weekend, as many people are, as Lita was mentioning, Saturday looks like it could be a rainy one with thunderstorms and 20 millimeters of rain, but Sunday, 24 degrees and partly cloudy for that World Cup final. And I know there will be a number of viewing parties for that. Well, if you are thinking about getting a new car, you may be wondering if now is a good time to buy or not. Well, the latest Auto Trader Price Index suggests that Canada's auto market is starting to settle down after years of high prices and supply shortages. But affordability is still very much a concern, with factors like gas prices and economic uncertainty shaping what Canadians are looking for. For more on the auto market, we reached Baris Akyurik during World Report. Barish, welcome to Daybreak.
21: Thanks for having me.
18: Okay, so Auto Trader's latest data shows that the average vehicle prices are starting to actually come down. Can you just describe what is driving this decline?
21: Well, a couple of reasons. They have come down both for new and used vehicles. New is down by 2.2% and used is down by 2.6% on a year-over-year basis. Two high-level reasons. Number one is availability. There's more cars available in the market now compared to last year, because if you remember last year, especially in the first half of the year, because of the tariff, we saw a big uptick in car demand, because there was the there was an anticipation that car prices would go up, so consumers accelerated their purchases. So, but this year, we are overlapping that period, so the demand is slightly lower. So lower demand, higher availability, and prices have come down a little bit.
18: 2.6% doesn't sound like a whole lot. I mean, are these price drops even enough to make vehicles more affordable for buyers?
21: Well, they're more affordable than last year, but right, compared to where they used to be, no. But that said, you know, looking at pre-COVID prices, they're still substantially higher. So for used vehicles, we were sitting around $25,000 back in 2019, and around $45,000 for new vehicles. So there's an uptick, but we believe that this is the new normal. So we don't expect the prices to go back to pre-COVID levels anytime soon. So yes, the decline is relatively small, but it's a decline nevertheless.
18: What about EVs? What's happening with electric vehicles? Same thing?
21: Yeah, electric vehicles, like, we've been seeing quite a bit of an uptick in demand since the beginning of

0: what we see in the overall market. In fact, used EV prices are up slightly on a year-over-year basis because, A, obviously, as I said, there's more demand and availability is rather scarce.
1: What about the fact that Chinese EVs are entering Canada's markets? I know it's only a small number of them coming in this year, but could they help bring prices down overall?
0: Yeah, so in the first year, 49,000 Chinese EVs are expected. And given the number of vehicles that were sold last year, which was around 1.9 million, it's a very small portion, around 2.6%. So we don't expect that it's going to make a big impact right away. But that said, looking at our EV research, we believe that there's going to be quite a bit of demand on these vehicles. So, A, overall, as we've just talked about, there is an increase in interest in EVs because of the EVAP announcement, as well as the increase in gas prices. But also, these Chinese EVs, are expected to be cheaper than the ones that we have in Canada. So affordability is top of mind for consumers. And, our research results suggest that 53% of the consumers that we surveyed stated that they would be interested in buying one when they arrive. So it's pretty high. And when they're on sale, we expect to see that there's going to be quite a bit of a demand on these vehicles.
1: What about CUSMA negotiations? How might that factor in to vehicle prices? And I'm just wondering how worried Canadian car buyers should be about the potential price increases if the negotiations don't go the right direction.
0: Yeah. So look, looking back a few years to COVID era and then last year at the tariff period, whenever there's something rather big happens, we see an impact on prices. Why? Because either the availability declines or there's an increase in demand. So I think this is very fresh in consumers' minds. And, obviously, CUSMA renegotiation is relatively big, especially for the automotive market. So consumers expect that there's going to be some sort of an increase on both on new and used vehicle prices. 69% of the consumers stated that there would be an increase for new vehicles. 57% stated that there would be an increase in used car prices. So far, as we've just talked about, we don't really see it. So it hasn't impacted the market. But I think these CUSMA negotiations are making consumers a bit more anxious than they usually are.
1: So maybe some storm clouds gathering in that one. Okay, so for someone who is, say, looking to buy a vehicle right now, what are the factors they should actually consider before making a decision?
0: Yeah, I think doing your research is really important because, we've talked about the availability, we talked about the demand. So there are cars available, especially compared to last year. But on the other hand, there are some nuances in the market. So EVs, high on demand. So, the ones that are available right now, as it is, they tend to be on the more expensive side, something to keep in mind. On the other hand, if you're looking for a specific make and model, certain make and models, there's a lot of availability. Certain make and models, there's not much. So understanding the market, knowing your budget is very important at this point.
1: Well, Baris, thank you very much for all that advice and insight. We appreciate it.
0: My pleasure.
1: Baris Akyurek is the Vice President of Insights and Intelligence at AutoTrader, and we spoke to him during World Report. And Lita Polson is watching our morning commute for us. Lita, quiet start to this Thursday.
2: Yes, and a bit of a turnaround at this point because of an accident now on the Metropolitan westbound. And that's really all it took to really foul things up. This is around the Viau area and already backing up well past the Lacordaire point because, of course, as soon as you have an accident, we see and all the emergency vehicles descend on that particular area. We also have another stalled car too. That's not causing a delay though. Watch out for it over the Île-aux-Tours Bridge, Montreal side. It's closer actually to Ancien Combattant, the right-hand lane. And we have an elevator out at Nuns Island for the REM. So just if you need that, and it is causing a bit of a stir, they should have that repaired shortly. And also speaking of repair, they've repaired the Saint-Michel Metro station. So the entrances have opened. So good news there. They did a lot of repairs actually on that station. So when you're in it, check them out. They always have in Montreal. We always have problems with deterioration in our metros because of the salts and because of our winter boots.

0: nights and our winters and stuff, and use, of course, right. And the age of the
1: yeah,
0: the
1: a lot of our metro stations need a little bit of love. So yes. It's nice to hear that St. Michelle one
0: yes.
1: At least got some. I guess I spoke a little too soon on it being a quiet morning on the roads later.
0: And that it always changes. It's kind of like the weather. It changes on a dime.
1: Just like that. Yeah. All right. Well, that's why we'll keep checking in with you throughout the show. Krista Ramlakhan now is joining us from the business desk in Ottawa. Good morning, Krista Lee.
2: Hi, good morning, Doug.
1: So let's start with some labor news. We might have seen this. WestJet flight attendants have voted to strike soon as the August long weekend if they can't reach a deal with the airline. So what are the other details that you can tell us about this situation?
2: Yes, so thousands of travelers will probably be double-checking their plans for the August long weekend after WestJet flight attendants voted in favor of a strike. So the flight attendants could walk off the job in fewer than 3 weeks if they are unable to reach a new deal on contract demands. The union represents 4,400 cabin crew, and it says members voted 99% in favor of a strike mandate, which gives the union the power to call a strike after a cooling off period. Now, negotiations are set for Monday, and the union's main sticking points include what it alleges is unpaid work. Now, compensation for work done on the ground sparked a work stoppage less than a year ago, by 10,000 flight attendants and Air Canada. So this is obviously an industry-wide issue. And a strike would effectively ground Canada's second largest airline the day before a statutory holiday in many provinces. Like, many people are probably traveling around that August long weekend, right, or planning to. And WestJet could also lock out flight attendants as of that date, regardless of the strike vote, because of a federal cooling off period that will have ended. Now, either side would need to provide 72 hours notice. So Canadians may be waiting until the end of the month to know whether their August flights will take off on time. And WestJet has been negotiating with flight attendants since late last year when their contract ended.
1: You know, we don't get that weekend off here in Quebec, unfortunately. Yeah, we're not one of the provinces that get that day off. Okay, staying with aviation news. An American airline is trying something new to attract flyers. What's going on?
2: Yes, that's right. So United Airlines is trying to entice customers with an empty middle seat. So the carrier plans to roll out new Economy Plus seats with no neighbor in the middle spot and instead use the space for a shareable table between the aisle and window travelers. So the offering is only set to be available in one row right now on the airline's new Airbus aircraft. Sales are slated to start later this year. And the move comes amid a broader push from airlines advertising more and more special tiers and separate add-ons, particularly when it comes to courting passengers who are willing to pay a little bit more for comfort. So you think that's something that you would pay a little bit more for, to have nobody in the middle?
1: I don't know if I'd pay a little bit more for that, but I definitely love it when you get on a plane and you get the whole row to yourself, or it's you and your partner and you get the whole row. It's like winning the lottery, or not the whole jackpot of the lottery, but at least, you know, a free ticket or something like that, right?
2: Yeah. A free play at least. I know, it's so nice when you're like, oh my gosh, I have the whole row to myself. Often we'll like send a picture to someone. I'm like, look, I have the whole row to myself.
1: Yeah, that is definitely an Instagram worthy moment.
3: It's a story worthy moment.
1: Story worthy moment. On Instagram definitely. Story. Yeah. Absolutely. Krista Lee, we'll check back with you again in the next half hour for some more business headlines.
2: Okay, thanks, Doug.
1: Talk to you soon. As you heard, Blake Sirago back in studio because Argentina and England hit the pitch yesterday afternoon in a rivalry that dates all the way back to the 1960s. Argentina won the battle, and I guess they're moving on to the World Cup final, Blake.
3: Yesterday's game was one for the books, Doug, and like you said, Argentina moving on. Good for them.
4: We're into the 12th added minute, and Argentina, the world champions, to the 2026 final. Messi inspired the comeback.
3: I have to say, I'm not like an adamant Messi fan or anything like that. I think he's great. I think he's the greatest of all time. But Just a few World Cups ago, they were saying he's done. They were in 2018. They were saying this is it. He's going to be 35 the next World Cup. This is his last time at international play. And look at him now. It's pretty inspiring stuff, honestly.
1: He has really flipped the script.
3: He really has. And unlike the Spain versus France game, this game was actually really competitive until the very last moment. Actually, England and Argentina didn't record a shot on net in the first 30 minutes. The opening 45 minutes in the first half, so many fouls.
1: It kind of looked like a hockey game a little bit. There was a lot of contact.
3: There was a lot of contact, a lot of no calls, a lot of calls. And then the first few minutes of the second half, as we know, England was able to get that first goal.
4: Rodgers is cross. Gordon coming in. Anthony Gordon. Right place, right time.
3: And I just love that pass. It was a beautiful play. Definitely right place, right time for Gordon. And Morgan Rodgers with a great touch, getting it into the box, setting him up for that goal. Argentina looked shocked. And then from then on, I thought England was going to take control of the game, but that's not really what happened, Doug. England kind of took a back seat, but one play I really did like after that goal, Argentina made a huge push, and then that slide tackle on the other side, I think that was Spence who made the big slide tackle. That was a big play, and I thought to myself, okay, like, England is taking control of this game. They're not giving Argentina a chance. But then from that moment on, they just parked the bus, as we were talking about early this morning. Thomas Tuchel just went with a super defensive approach, deciding a one-goal lead was enough, but clearly it was not.
4: Gets into the penalty area. And now he's smashed in the equalizer. Enzo Fernandez.
3: Messi drew three defenders into the box, made a beautiful pass. Fernandez was open. And then just a few minutes later, the game winner.
4: Alistair hits the post for the second time. He's hit both posts. Messi.
3: Lionel Messi, masterclass at the end of the game. Two goals that he set up in the last 10 minutes, extra time there. It was unbelievable to watch, Doug.
1: Yeah, and now they're on to play Spain in the final. And I guess it's the first time that you'll have the Copa America winner taking on the European champion winner in the final of the World Cup only 2 years later. So incredible stuff, incredible scenes. Blake Saraga, thank you so much.
3: Thanks, Doug.
1: Well, coming up in the next half hour of the show, when we continue after the local news, we're going to catch up with a 65-year-old that is starting a second career as a lifeguard. And it's part of a trend that includes more and more seniors picking up the whistle. So what's behind it? We're going to give you the details. Meanwhile, Lita is watching our commute for us.
5: And a couple of more stalled vehicles. This one, or one of them, is on the 15 in the northbound direction, just in the Boisbriand area at Grande Côte. Also, Decarie North, one around the Decarie interchange, and another one around the Turcotte interchange too, and something brewing on the South Shore side of the Mercier Bridge.
6: This is CBC News. Good morning. It is 6:30. I'm Sean Lyons with your CBC News from Montreal. All of the provincial parties are making the rounds these days, announcing their candidates for this coming fall's election. With dozens of MNAs deciding they're not going to run again this time, there will be many, many new faces. One of them is Rachel Renault, who says she's making the jump to politics to continue pushing for better protections for women whose partners have violent pasts. She is the sister of Gabi Renault, who was allegedly killed by her partner last year. CAQ leader Christine Fréchette announced her candidacy for that party in a newly created riding of Bellefeuille yesterday, Quibino Oduro reports.
7: Rachel Renault says running in this election gives her the opportunity to continue on the path of making a difference. Gabi, her sister, was killed last year and her partner was charged with her murder. Since then, Rachel Renault has been campaigning for a law allowing people to access their partner's criminal records. Last month, the provincial government passed the Gabby Renault Law, aimed at protecting victims of domestic violence. Rachel says the tragedy of Gabby's passing helped her become a new version of herself, ready to represent voters.
8: Ça m'a permis de voir ce que j'étais capable de faire.
7: She says it let her see what she was capable of doing and taught her to bring people together around important causes. With an election coming fast, CAQ leader Christine Frechette is ramping up her election candidate selections.
9: We have 50% of our candidates who are women. I'm really proud of that.
7: Frechette says she plans to keep adding more women to her team.
9: It's normally an objective, an ideal, but nowadays it's a reality for us, and we will work hard to keep it that way in the upcoming weeks.
7: Renault will run in the brand new riding of Bellefeuille in the Laurentians. Kubino Duro, CBC News, Montreal.
10: In other news, Quebec provincial police are going to be working more closely with Indigenous forces to fight organized crime. Quebec and Ottawa announcing $2 million in funding for joint investigations to combat organized crime activities. It'll also allow more collaboration between the departments and fund investigations. William Moffitt is with the Listigouche Police Department. He's the chief there. He says the announcement gives him renewed hope.
11: Far too many of our communities are facing devastating addiction epidemic. Drug traffickers, organized crimes continue to exploit vulnerable individuals and families, profiting from addiction and undermining the safety and the well-being of our people.
10: That is Listigouche Police Chief William Moffitt. The funding will allow up to 8 Indigenous police forces to integrate into various specialized SQ and intelligence units. Ottawa is going to be supporting 63 companies here in Quebec using artificial intelligence tools. The federal government will dole out nearly $14 million in zero-interest loans. Minister of AI and Digital Innovation Evan Solomon says the goal is to help them transform their ideas into reality. He says they chose projects that are creating jobs with the tools and not eliminating those positions.
12: There's agriculture companies, there's companies in Montreal that are using AI for design. So these are really, what does AI do to help? And then they got to show us that they're building jobs. So these 63 companies will support 1,700 jobs. So it's real.
10: Solomon says the companies would be looking abroad to build and innovate if the government wasn't supporting them here at home. A man who fell down a manhole on a work site 3 years ago in the Beauce area now suing the government. Stéphane Quentin says it happened during the first day on the job doing work along Highway 73 in Scott in 2023. The lawsuit claims Quentin was doing some prep work on the median strip when he stepped into an uncovered manhole hidden by tall grass. He fell 8 meters to the bottom, suffering several fractures. The lawsuit lays out a harrowing ordeal with Quentin unable to alert his colleagues far above. He crawled about 100 meters down the drainage tunnel, finally coming out on an embankment where he was rescued. Lawsuit alleges a previous inspection had detected the hole, but nothing had been done to cover it up. These, of course, claims have not yet been proved in court. Quebec drivers are going to be getting a new choice when it comes to buying electric vehicles. First wave of affordable Chinese electric vehicles unveiled at a private event in Montreal's Old Port yesterday. Chinese carmaker Dongfeng showcased 2 models that will be made available after certification. Gabriel Guindy explains.
13: Car owner Sablon Joseph says he's slightly regretting the purchase of his new vehicle. The motorist bought his first ever electric car 2 months ago, but he says with Chinese EVs now in Canada, he might have jumped the gun. I don't think it's a secret to anybody. Chinese products are affordable, not only in the automotive sector, but in every sector, he says. The Vigo and Nami Box 01 cars presented by Dongfeng will cost between $25,000 to $35,000. A February Léger poll asked Canadians if they support Chinese electric vehicles coming into the market. 72% of Quebecers surveyed were in favor. Automotive journalist Benoit Charette says Dongfeng is testing the North American market in regions where EVs are popular, like in Quebec.
14: Their real goal is to, of course, enter the United States. Now we've opened the door in Canada.
13: Once certification is complete, details will follow about where and what price Quebecers can buy the vehicles. Gabriel Guindy, CBC News, Montreal.
10: And finally, Montreal's Just for Laughs Comedy Festival is now underway. This is the second year under the event's new owners. President Sylvain Parent-Bédard says organizers continuing to rebuild customer confidence and to modernize the business model, including transforming JFL into a year-round comedy showcase in the digital space. Now, as for this summer's IRL Festival, Bédard says there's going to be a lot to take in, including a rare appearance by David Letterman, performances by both huge international stars and local talent. But he says one highlight is going to be the open-air free shows and innovations at the Place des Festivals.
15: We transform it on under kind of the biggest cabaret in the world. Table and chair are going to be there. And for sure, the last show with Weird Al Yankovic, my goodness. We have booked it a year and a half ago. Wow. Because we knew that it was going on tour.
10: This year's event runs until July the 26th. And that was your CBC News.
1: And good morning. You're listening to Daybreak on CBC Radio 1, the CBC News app, and on CBC Listen. I'm your summer host of the program, Douglas Gelovin. Coming up on this half hour of the show, we're going to catch up with a 65-year-old that is starting a second career as a lifeguard. It's part of a trend that includes more and more seniors picking up the whistle. So what is behind it? We will get the details coming up next. But before we do that, let's jump out to the roads and the public transit. Lita, how's it looking out there now?
5: You know what? Public transit's great. They turn the trains on. They all work well. I'm talking REM, except for the elevator at Nuns Island. They still haven't fixed it, but they're working on it. And if you are currently heading to any of the EXO stations, everything is on time, on schedule, working well. And they even removed that accident over on the Metropolitan westbound. Still pretty busy, though, from L'École d'Air right down to the Cinqua area.
1: Thanks very much, Lita. Looking at the weather situation in the Montreal area today as you get your Thursday morning, July 16th, started. 22 degrees outside of our studios in downtown Montreal right now. Going to be going up to a high of about 25 degrees, with the humidity will feel like 27. As far as any rain in the forecast, well, if you are on the western tip of the island or in the south shore, Saint-Jean-sur-Richelieu right now, there is a system kind of moving through there, so there might be a little bit of rain happening right now. A bit more rain expected around midday as another system kind of comes down from above the Ottawa area into Montreal. Not a lot of rain in the forecast, only about 1 to 2 millimeters, but that could come with some potential thunderstorms. It'll clear up after that into the mid-afternoon and then cool off into the evening to a low of 16 degrees. Tomorrow, Friday, looking nice, 25 degrees and mostly sunny. Well, when Pierre Mainville retired from Radio-Canada as an editor and cameraman, he decided to chase an old dream that he had put to the side. He wanted to become a lifeguard. And guess what? He has done it. Now, at the age of 65, he's a substitute lifeguard at the Voie Maritime pool in Saint-Lambert. Mainville is encouraging other folks his age to get out there and try their hand at lifeguarding as well. And he's joining us in studio this morning. Pierre, good morning and welcome to Daybreak.
16: Good morning. Thank you very much.
1: So how did it feel when you stepped into your new role as lifeguard for the first time at age 65? Describe it.
16: I must admit I was a little bit nervous. How can I say that? Because of my age, not a question of skill. Mm-hmm. I know I can do it. I know I did all the criteria to become a lifeguard. But being surrounded by young people, personally, it nourished me a lot.
1: Mm.
16: Their passion, their determination was very good for me, and I'm looking toward that. And hopefully they learn also a bit from me. But see, yesterday was my first day as a lifeguard in the outside pool.
1: Mm.
16: And sometimes I always feel that it's an easy job. You just sit there,
1: right,
16: taking sun, but no, it's a real job. And it's kind of stressful.
1: Mm.
16: You have to be aware all the time.
1: Mm.
16: Be concerned that something can happen very fast. Not always in the water, but even outside of the pool. Mostly all the injury come outside of the pool. So my kids running around, being stinged by a bee, whatever, asthma, sunburn, everything. It's part of our job.
1: Okay.
16: So you have to be aware all the time. So that part of being a lifeguard, it nourished me. I feel I'm useful. And I was looking for that.
1: Why did you want or decide to become a lifeguard as a second career?
16: How can I say that? It's a bit like an unfinished business. Mm. In 1980, I did my bronze medallion. And in those days, it was enough to become a lifeguard. But right after that, CBC hired me, and I was coming on for more than 40 years. And after, I feel like I have to finish it. Right. I have to do it. So, and I always spent my life always going forward, avoiding to say, I should have done it. Mm. So I just decided, just do it. Even at my age, I don't feel 65, honestly. I like to learn. It's mm-hmm. part of that, because even when I took my course last autumn, I started last September, finished in March, I was not concerned about becoming a lifeguard. The process was more interesting. Mm-hmm. The learning pattern, what I was looking for. Even if I failed the course, I know I learned something.
1: Well, let's talk about that process. What does it take to become a lifeguard?
16: It's not that difficult. At least for me, some people say, no, it's very difficult. But anyway, in those days, like I told you, course, it was you need the bronze medallion. Now, when I went to a St. Lambert pool, I asked, can I become a lifeguard? I said, no, Pierre, you need your three other course. So you need your safety, mm-hmm. you need first aid, and you need your national security. So all that was, change a lot. So that's the process. It took me 6 months.
1: Okay.
16: And there's some physical criteria. So you have to swim, if I remember well, 400 meters in less than 10 minutes. You have to take a weight of 20 pounds in the deep section of the pool, bring it up, and other skill. I'm saying that because everybody can do it. Mm-hmm. You want to try it, you have the passion, you know how to swim, it's available to everybody. I remember my last course, a young guy, Antoine, 16 years old, he said, why are you doing that, Pierre? You don't need money, it's not a question of money. Uh-huh. So it's just passion. It's my love with what I have a passion for water.
1: Okay.
16: I like drinking water. I take at least 2 showers per day. I have a saltwater aquarium. I'm a scuba diver. I'm a free diving instructor. If I go on vacation, I'm always looking for a sea or a lake near me. It's a criteria. So everything around water. So it's just natural for me to become a lifeguard, being near the water with young people.
1: How strict are you as a lifeguard? Because I know there's some reputations that there's some lifeguards that are very much on top of everything and, you know, always hitting the whistle. How do you fit in?
16: I just started 2 days ago.
1: Okay. I guess that's still too
16: But
1: too
16: I determined. Remember yesterday I used my whistle once.
1: Okay, all right. That doesn't sound that...
16: But it's a question of judgment.
1: Right.
16: If you apply all the rule, you'll be whistling all the time. Mm-hmm. So just to be aware... And I was a bit shy to whistle the first time, but it's part of the job. I'm learning. It's a learning process.
1: Well, lifeguarding has this reputation of being kind of a young man's game, for lack of a better term. How were you feeling about being accepted into this fraternity of lifeguards that are generally a lot younger than what you are?
16: Oh, good question. I never thought about that. Hmm. I just fit in. And I don't know if it's not a good word, but I just absorbed it.
1: Right.
16: And I felt the first day well accepted by the lifeguard community in St. Lambert. And I was really surprised, mostly of the lifeguard, at least in St. Lambert, I can say easily 90% it's women, young girl. So it's quite fun to see that. So I'm saying to all the men out there, whatever your age, just try it. Just come. We need you also.
1: Well, it does appear that more and more seniors are stepping in. I was looking at the numbers, and it appears there's more and more seniors each year getting into lifeguarding as a bit of a second career. It's a bit of a trend. Have you noticed more of your peers getting involved in this, or what are you seeing?
16: What I'm seeing in St. Lambert, there's me and 2 other lady, Hélène and Brigitte, they start last year. Mm-hmm. So we're in St. Lambert, we're 3 people over 60. Mm. And my boss, my new boss, just told me they're looking for people like us because, I don't know, experience, wisdom, but mostly we have time. Now, this summer, I'm not working very much, but they told me, watch in September when everybody's going back to university, right. Cégep, whatever. They will call us more often. So they need people like us.
1: What advice would you give to other retirees who are interested in becoming lifeguards? What would you say to them?
16: I don't have any real advice except just try it. If you want, it's not only about being lifeguard. Whatever the age, if you want to do something, don't be scared or being stopped by, can I do it? Am I able to do it? Will they accept me? I never thought about that. So I don't have real advice, just do it. You have nothing to lose. It's a learning process. Even if you fail, you learn something, whatever, and just try. You have nothing to lose. It's summertime. Water is warm. Just come.
1: Pierre, inspiring stuff. Thank you so much.
16: Thank you very much.
1: That was Pierre Manville, formerly retired, now a lifeguard at in St. Lambert. And Lita is watching the morning commute for
5: us. That's amazing. I actually live with two lifeguards, and it's great. You become very popular because you have such a skill at helping people, saving lives, and very important to have lifeguards around. The drive right now is not bad if you're coming in over the Victoria Bridge from Saint-Lambert, by the way. It's good, though the Montreal side, so much road work in that area. Jacques-Cartier Bridge already busy from the South Shore side right over to Delormier. And the Mercier Bridge, we found out what the problem was, why it was so slow on the South Shore side. There was debris on the ramps. So they've cleared that out of the way. So things are rolling nicely along from Châteauguay, from Ganawage, from Candiac, and Saint-Constant.
1: Thanks very much, Lita. Crystal Lee Ramlikan is back with your business report. Good morning again, Crystal Lee.
2: Hey, good morning, Doug.
1: Okay, so the music industry is launching something new. And this is kind of a way for you to detect if you are actually hearing AI or a real artist, right?
2: Yeah, that's right. So several major music industry organizations have unveiled a new labeling system for content created with artificial intelligence that they would like to see widely adopted, including by streaming services. So the Recording Industry Association of America, the Grammys, and seven other groups have unveiled these two voluntary labels. The first would indicate music that is primarily AI generated. So this includes tracks generated entirely from AI prompts, as well as lead vocals and key instrumental tracks that are AI generated. And then the second label applies to AI assisted music recording, which are still created substantially by humans, but contain some elements generated with AI. Now, Apple Music has said more than one third of new uploads are entirely created with AI.
1: Wow.
2: And I know that's a huge number. I was kind of surprised by that. And the Digital Media Association, a trade group representing streaming companies, including Apple Music, Amazon, and Spotify, say it has long advocated for the creators, owners, and distributors of music to provide accurate AI metadata as a way to strengthen its ability to give fans transparency when, you know, the music is posted to their streaming services. Now, in April, Spotify launched a Verified by Spotify label to signal that users can trust the authenticity of an artist. And last year, the company announced new efforts to support AI disclosure and combat impersonation. So, when you listen to a song and then say you find out it was completely AI generated, how do you feel about that?
1: I'd say betrayed is the very first sentiment that comes to mind. But as you're mentioning, these labels will be voluntary.
2: Yeah, that's right. So, of course, you know, they can't make them, use these labels, but they would like the industry to start using them and to have a little more transparency there. But yeah, I think that people do feel duped if they, you know, are listening to some great new artist that they think is a person, and then it was, you know, AI generated. It kind of, if, I don't know, to us humans, I guess it feels like there's a difference between writing an AI prompt and then like really creating the music yourself, of course.
1: Absolutely. I 100% agree with you. Crystalie, thank you so much for coming on, as you always do. And we'll see you again tomorrow with more business headlines.
2: All right. Thanks, Doug.
1: All right. Let's turn our attention to sports because Blake Sciarra is back in studio. And Blake, it's July 16th. So what better time to start talking about hockey and the new season in 2026 that's starting this fall. But there are some changes, I guess, happening.
3: Some changes that I didn't really expect to hear at this time in the summer. But you know what? Why not? It's never too early to start talking about hockey in Montreal, like you said, Doug. If you're tired of soccer, don't worry. Just a couple more months until hockey, but you shouldn't be tired of soccer because the final on Sunday is going to be amazing. But hockey, NHL expanding the season from 82 games to 84 games. So they're only adding two games, and these are going to be two more divisional games per team. So the Habs are going to have two more divisional games this year than they did last year. And the season is going to start September 29th. So the season usually starts mid to end October, usually around that mid-October range. But now it's going to be starting end of September. It's not going to change the playoff format, though. So the playoffs are still going to be around the same time. Stanley Cup playoffs are projected to end around mid-June, just as usual. They also announced the first couple games of the season on opening day. So let's go over them. Why not, to get you excited for the season. September 29th, it's a Tuesday. It's going to be a triple header on ESPN. And then the Canada games will be on Sportsnet, obviously, with CBC no longer broadcasting those games. The first game, the Carolina Hurricanes, Stanley Cup champions, are hosting the Florida Panthers, the back-to-back Stanley Cup champions from the previous 2 years. Florida Panthers obviously made that big deal for Brady Tkachuk, so maybe they'll be back in contention. We know last year was a down year. They were missing Alexander Barkov, amongst other players, missing a lot of their top guys, so expect Florida to be a good team again. And then we have the Bruins hosting the Rangers, an original six matchup. Why not? Always fun. Love the original six matchups. And then later that night, the Vegas Golden Knights are hosting the Chicago Blackhawks. If you haven't been keeping up with hockey, Connor Bedard just suffered a shoulder injury last week. He's projected to be out 4 months with that injury. And it's just unfortunate to see because he's a super talented player. Injuries have been riddling his short career a little so far. But here's the one we really want to hear about, the Montreal Canadiens.
1: Yeah, what are the Habs playing, Blake?
3: The Habs are playing at 7 p.m., and they will be hosted by the Toronto Maple Leafs.
1: All right.
3: In Toronto. It's classic first game of the season, Habs versus Maple Leafs. They'll get a chance to see what Gavin McKenna's made of. Gavin McKenna, the first overall draft pick for the Toronto Maple Leafs, and they added some firepower in the offseason, Doug. They drafted Gavin McKenna first overall. Mm-hmm. They have Sergei Bobrovsky now, one of the greatest goalies in the league. He still got it.
1: Oh yeah, first ballot Hall of Famer.
3: First ballot Hall of Famer. And then they went and made a move that not a lot of us would agree with, but you know what, Toronto, you would go ahead and do what you want. They signed Darren Radish to an 8-year deal, $9 million a year. It's a lot of money for a defender who had one really good season this year. He did have a good season, and then they also traded for Nick Paul from the Tampa Bay Lightning. So I think Toronto is going to look different this year. We know the Habs are going to be the Habs. This last season wasn't a fluke, so expect them to make it back to the playoffs.
1: Well, I also expect the division, like you said, to be a lot tougher next year with Florida. Don't expect them to be down and out, and the Leafs coming back. So even though the Habs did have a good run, that division is really difficult.
3: Yeah, we have no idea who's going to be in that wild card race. The Habs had a top three spot in the Atlantic, but now the way the division's looking, Doug, who knows what'll happen? Some really good teams are going to be left out of the playoffs.
1: Blake, thank you so much.
3: Thanks, Doug.

0: listening here to Tika and Jeff Fakoly. He is singing the song African à Paris, and he'll be also doing that Sunday night on the TD scene at the Quartier de Spectacle for a free show. Sean Lines is here with your local news headlines.
1: And Doug, we're going to be hearing about more efforts to fight organized crime, specifically in Indigenous communities, and specifically by having local police forces work more closely with the Sûreté du Québec around the province. A program announced yesterday by a number of officials. So we're going to hear what they had to say and how this is going to play out in individual communities around the province. Local police chiefs as well expressing they are welcoming this as well, saying it's going to bring a lot of relief in some communities where things have become problematic over the last little while. So stay tuned for that. A whole lot of other news to get to as well. We're starting now to hear more and more as the political parties in the province ramp up their recruitment efforts for people to run in the next election. You may have been hearing by drips and drabs and sometimes floods the number of MNAs, cabinet ministers from all the parties who've decided not to run again in this next provincial election. That means a whole lot of new faces out there. And so we're going to be starting to hear some more stories about that coming up, including the sister of Gabi Reynaud, a woman who was killed in an apparent case of intimate partner violence in this province, a high-profile case last year. She'll be running for the CAQ. That candidacy announced yesterday. She says she wants to work more on those issues within the National Assembly. So more on that coming up as well. And a big time of year for comedy fans. Just for Laughs is back again in Montreal, second year under the new owners. They say they've got a lot on tap this year, and they say they are also working to continue to rebuild the public's trust in that event. And they say that so far, that seems to be working. More news is coming up at 7:30.
2: And I have more stalls on the roads. We've got 15 North. The fresh one is at Côte-Vertu. So Laurentian North, right-hand lane. It's causing a delay. It is being served by a tow truck, though, so should be out of the way shortly. And the 40 eastbound, just around Morgan, a fresh stalled vehicle too, off to the right-hand side.
0: Thanks very much, Lita. When we return after World Report, we're talking cheese because Oka Cheese, no longer owned by a Quebec company, we're going to speak to a cheesemonger about what this might mean for Quebec's cheese industry. And in the 8 o'clock hour, we're taking your questions on recycling after this week we learned that a new technique is available for recovering glass that could be a game changer for recycling in the province. We had a lot of questions come in from listeners, so we're going to bring in an expert to try to answer them for you. 514-566-9066 is the text line. 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
3: This is World Report. Good morning. I'm Marcia Young. As wildfires burn in northern Ontario, the smoke is traveling south. Air quality warnings have been issued for much of southern Ontario. The Greater Toronto Area has been blanketed by an orange smoky haze, and Toronto's air quality is ranked among the worst in the world. The CBC's Linda Ward joins me now live in studio. Linda, what are officials saying about the air?
4: Well, the air, of course, out there is soupy and thick. According to Air Quality Ontario, Sault Ste. Marie has the worst air quality in the province right now. This as residents of several First Nations communities in northwestern Ontario are fleeing those forest fires, and that smoke is blowing south, reaching some northern U.S. states as well. Detroit right now ranks worst in the world for air quality, according to IQ Air, followed by Minneapolis and then Toronto. Environment Canada's orange and yellow air quality warnings stretching across much of Ontario and parts of Manitoba, Windsor, Thunder Bay, Sault Ste. Marie lodging a 10 plus or very high risk in the forecast today. Toronto and Sarnia at a 9. And these air quality warnings are expected to last until those winds shift tomorrow.
3: What's the advice for people in these affected areas?
4: So the advice is always limit your time outdoors. We always say the elderly, the young, the pregnant are most at risk. But when it's this bad, doctors say everyone's health is really at risk. Dr. Edward Gia is an emergency doctor and representative of the Canadian Association of Physicians for the Environment. He says wildfire smoke is basically a toxic cloud of pollutants.
5: It contains carbon monoxide, nitrogen oxides, carcinogens, and microscopic particulates that can be especially dangerous, including what's called PM2.5. They enter our bodies when we breathe, and they cause systemic inflammation, or what's called oxidative stress in the body.
4: Environment Canada says air filters can help. So can N95 masks. Keep your windows and doors closed as much as possible and reschedule those sports activities. Watch for symptoms like eye, nose and throat irritation, headaches or cough. And if you experience wheezing, chest pains or severe cough, you need to see a doctor.
3: All right. Thank you, Linda.
4: You're welcome.
3: The CBC's Linda Ward in studio. More than 180 wildfires are now burning across northern Ontario. People from the Collins First Nation north of Thunder Bay flee flames on boats. Several homes and buildings have been destroyed by a wildfire that has ripped through the community. Some people are being flown to Toronto, but there are concerns. Saul Mamakwa is the local NDP member of provincial parliament.
6: We should be prepared to house, 5,000-6,000 people. Maybe it's 10,000, depending on what this summer looks like. It's only mid-July, and so it's important that that they get those wraparound services and at these places wherever they go.
3: Hundreds of firefighters and water bombers have been called to fight the wildfires. Smoke from the fires has blanketed much of southern Ontario, including Toronto. Environment Canada has issued air quality alerts for parts of Ontario and Manitoba. In Algeria, at least 11 people are dead in a fire at an orphanage just outside Algiers. It broke out early this morning. State media reports that another 19 people were injured in the fire. Officials have not yet released the cause. Algerian officials are still investigating. Flames rising in the Iranian port city of Chabahar. It is one of several areas hit overnight by a wave of U.S. airstrikes. The attacks reached deep into the north near the capital of Tehran. U.S. forces also disabled a commercial oil tanker trying to run their blockade. The rapid escalation is pushing the region back toward an all-out war, and Tehran is issuing a direct threat.
7: Under no circumstances and in no way will we allow the United States to interfere in the Strait of Hormuz.
3: Iran followed that warning with action. Its forces launched retaliatory missile and drone strikes against three neighboring nations. The strikes targeted U.S. military bases in Jordan, Bahrain, and Kuwait. The Trump administration is imposing new restrictions. In response to the Ebola outbreak in the Democratic Republic of Congo, U.S. citizens in the country will not be allowed to return directly. They will need to first remain in a third country for at least 3 weeks. The new rule comes as the Ebola outbreak in DRC continues to spread. Infections have been found in two new provinces this week. Health officials in DRC are reporting almost 800 deaths and over 2,000 cases. Protesters are in the streets of Kyiv. They are chanting Mykhailo Fedorov's name. He has been fired as the country's defense minister. Ukraine's president Volodymyr Zelensky is in the midst of a cabinet shuffle, but his decision to remove the popular defense minister is drawing anger. Many credit Fedorov with Ukraine's recent advances on the front lines, including the successful expansion of drone warfare against Russia. Oleksiy Kharashenko is an opposition MP. He says Fedorov is a political threat to Zelensky.
8: In the show of President Zelensky, there should be only one star. Zelensky became suspicious about possible political ambitions of Minister of Defense. And when he feels something like this, he is getting rid of such people. He is moving them from high and important positions.
3: So far, Volodymyr Zelensky has not publicly commented on his decision. Nova Scotia Premier Tim Houston is going ahead with a public event today. That is despite protesters swarming his vehicle yesterday. The windshield of the premier's car was smashed, and now the RCMP is investigating. Kayla Hounsell explains.
9: Protesters shouting at Nova Scotia Premier Tim Houston as they swarm his car, climbing on top of it, standing in front of it, and smashing the windshield. The event began with around 50 people peacefully demonstrating against library cuts. But as Houston was speaking inside at Acadia University, the crowd outside grew. They surrounded him as he was trying to leave, protesting all sorts of things. Budget cuts, fracking, and calling for stronger Mi'kmaq rights.
10: We refuse to allow our homelands to be destroyed.
9: Houston was eventually escorted back into the building by the RCMP and left the campus in a marked RCMP vehicle.
11: Let's be honest. What happened after the event today was not peaceful. It was violence.
9: In a statement on X, Prime Minister Mark Carney condemned the violence. The RCMP say they arrested one man who was later released without charges. Jeff Ball says he was taken into custody and released, but insists he was protesting peacefully.
12: They grabbed me, dragged me across the pavement, and smashed me face first into a wall.
9: CBC News asked the RCMP to respond to Ball's allegations, but didn't hear back by deadline. Houston is currently on a speaking tour to chambers of commerce across the province. His event in Yarmouth today is scheduled to go ahead. Kayla Hounsell, CBC News, Halifax.
3: The Assembly of First Nations is wrapping up its annual general meeting in Ottawa today. Federal ministers are scheduled to address the AFN. They will review the federal government's plans for on-reserve services, public safety, and infrastructure projects. But First Nations leaders want them to make another commitment. As Olivia Stefanovic reports, they want residential school denialism to be criminalized.
13: This country perpetuates hate crimes.
14: Ever since the recent announcements of suspected unmarked burials near former residential school sites, First Nations say they've been inundated with demands for evidence and backlash. Garrison Satie is Grand Chief of Manitoba Kiwetinawi Oki-Mackinac.
13: This is not acceptable.
14: The Assembly of First Nations adopted an emergency resolution this week calling for speech that denies the harms of residential schools to be criminalized. The AFN is also calling for the sites of potential unmarked graves to be protected. Within months of announcing 215 possible remains of children at the former Kamloops Indian Residential School site in 2021, Tecumloops Shishwetmek set up 24-hour security.
15: It was because somebody showed up with a shovel.
14: Chief Cookby Roseanne Casimir says an investigation into the potential remains is still ongoing. Olivia Stefanovic, CBC News, Ottawa.
3: That is the latest national and international news from World Report News Anytime, cbcnews.ca. I'm Marcia Young.
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0: And good morning. I'm your guest host for the summer, Douglas Gallivan. In addition to Radio 1, you can also hear Daybreak on the CBC News app and on CBC Listen. Coming up in this half hour of the show, we're talking cheese. That's because after 133 years, Oka cheese is no longer going to be Quebec owned. It will be acquired by a French dairy giant, and it's not the only local cheese that is now French owned. We will speak with a cheesemonger about what this might mean for Quebec's cheese industry going forward. But before we do that, let's go out to Lita with a look at your roads.
2: And looking at the bike routes too, the Réseau Express Vélo working very well. Lightly travel, just like the roads. Lightly travel with just one or two problems, including a stall around the Morgan area. That's on the 40. And good news for anyone who uses the Saint-Michel Metro Station. It's completely reopened the entrances after a big closure. For 2 years, they've been working on different portions of the Saint-Michel Metro. So head over there and check out the, and I call them renovations.
0: Thanks very much, Lita.
2: Nice renovations.
0: Well, so many of our metro stations need it, and it's nice to hear that one has been finally completed.
2: Absolutely, and secured.
0: Sean Lyons is here with your local news headlines.
1: And Doug, the

0: provincial police are going to be partnering up with police forces in Indigenous communities around the province to fight organized crime. Special program announced yesterday. We'll tell you about it and get some of the reaction from the communities actually involved. Montreal police say they have arrested two people in connection with alleged attacks on members of the Jewish community in Outremont. Incidents that they say happened back on July the 2nd. We'll give you more details on that as well. And the provincial politics, of course, heating up. The election's right around the corner at this point. All the parties starting to make their nomination announcements for their brand new candidates, including one person who'll be running for the CAQ, well known for advocating for the victims of intimate partner violence because her own sister was killed in an alleged case of that sort. More news is coming up at 7:30.
1: Thanks very much, Sean. Looking at the weather situation in and around the Montreal area this morning on Thursday, July the 16th, 22 degrees outside of our studios in downtown Montreal right now, going up to a high of 25 today. We'll feel like 27 with the humidity. A chance for rain at around noon today. Right now, the forecast calling for somewhere around 4 to 5 millimeters of rain, but there's also a chance of some thunderstorms. Then the skies will clear. It'll go down to a low of about 18 degrees overnight. And then tomorrow, mostly sunny skies with a high of 25. If you are on the island of Montreal or in the South Shore right now, there might be some rain actually falling on you at this particular moment because the system is kind of cutting through, but that's not the bigger one that is coming at around noon. That should bring a little bit more precipitation. Well, well-known Oka cheese is changing owners. After more than 130 years of being Quebec-owned, it will be acquired by the French dairy giant Lactalis from Agropure. Cheesemonger Gilles Jordanet is joining us now with his thoughts about this. He is the owner of Fromagerie Atwater. Gilles, welcome back to Daybreak.
2: Hey, thank you. Good morning. Thanks for having me.
1: Well, happy to have you here. So what do you make of this acquisition of Oka cheese?
2: Well, it would be a very complex subject that we won't have time to touch on everything in this short period. But I don't see it as a negative perspective at all. Lactalis is, as you just mentioned, very, very humongous. But they only deal in cheese. They've always been dealing in cheese. They've been around for 100 years also. I'm thinking that it'll just give a nice positive push to Oka. Because unfortunately, the Oka is unfortunately people. It's been around our table, our food table, forever for people that are under 100 years old. So when we offer Oka to people, they say, "Well, I know Oka."
1: And right.
2: I say, well, maybe you do, but it's still a very nice comfort cheese, in my opinion. And right now, it's funny because we have it on the super special for month. We have monthly specials and stuff. And people say, why you put Oka? Because Oka is a nice product. But unfortunately, I think Agropur have a lot of other programs going on.
1: Right.
2: And they've been dealing, Lactalis has been in the Agropur surroundings for a while already, as I've been told. So I honestly look at this as a positive. The marketing will probably give it a big push a few times. And I don't mean to step on anybody's toes, but a few things that Agropur had done with the Oka marketing in the last few years, for us cheese retailers, we were looking at each other and like, what, you know? So I'm guessing Lactalis is a specialty cheese, and a few people have mentioned, as you just mentioned, Lactalis is very, very big, but they're only cheese oriented,
1: right?
2: I think is great. It'll put if people just kind of say, hey, why don't we buy Oka again? They'll get to know maybe products that Agropur make. Agropur makes some nice products. They're not artisanal artisanal by any means, but they are still nice products.
1: But should Quebecers be wary of a French company coming in and taking on this institution that has been here for over 130 years? Because as you mentioned, I guess there were some problems with Agropur owning it. I guess it only represented about 2% of their business. And Lactalis, I guess, will have more focus on cheese, but they're not Quebec owned. Is that not an issue for you?
2: Honestly, I do not think so. No, because I don't think you ever acquire a new company, and the price has not been divulged because it's a privately owned company. But I'm pretty sure that it cost them a pretty penny. So anytime you invest that much money, and I mean, I don't want to be biased here, but the French know a bit about cheeses. So
1: I've heard that.
2: Without being mean on any front, if it was another company that are not well known for their cheese manufacturing,

0: positive about this transaction. And no, looking forward to meeting the new people and, you know, maybe come out and if I'd have a...
1: But doesn't it make it us kind of question what is really Quebecois cheese now? I mean, for example, Oka cheese, still a Quebec cheese. If it's owned by a French company, some people might start to question that. I'm just going to play a clip right now of the ex-mayor of Oka, Pascal Quevillon, and here's what he had to say on the subject.
2: C'est pas juste un fromage, hein? C'est une histoire. Donc, la marque est importante, l'histoire est importante, c'est un joyau important là, qu'on aurait aimé garder au Québec.
1: So he's saying that it's not just a cheese, it's a story. The brand is important, the story behind it's important, and the real gem he would like to have kept it in Quebec. I mean, what do you consider a real Quebecois cheese?
0: Well, again, it's a complex question, but Oka used to be made by monks, if we want to go back in the history, right? And then if you take people, some of my customers, which are 85, 90 years old, remember that cheeses, that the Oka cheese used to be made by monks. It used to smell high heaven, and people would have an extra fridge in the basement because they didn't want it in the regular fridge. That changed many, many, many years ago.
1: Okay, so that's kind of been lost.
0: Right, but... And to answer specifically to your question, what makes a real Quebec cheese? I mean, the milk will still come from Quebec milk producers, even if it's a French-owned company. I mean, we're in la mondialisation of all these humongous companies now. I don't think we can, you know, did any other Quebec company come up and ask if they or were interested in buying the Agropur cheese, what they call le fromage fin du Québec? I don't know. Of course, I'm not in their surroundings. But again, Lactalis is a cheese-owned, operated, that mentality. And they're not going to take Oka cheese and make it less good.
1: Right.
0: Yesterday, I had another reporter come in, and she hadn't had Oka in a long time. And I let her taste a piece, and she says, my gosh, this is good. Yes, but unfortunately, Oka is so popular that people know it. It's been around. So when we say to people, do you want a piece of Oka? And they're like, no, I don't want a piece of Oka. You know? But and what makes a Quebec cheese? The cheese making, the people that will still make the Oka cheese, as far as I'm concerned, if they're not Quebec, they might not even be Quebecers right now, but they'll follow a certain recipe, even if cheese makers do not like us using the recipe. But I mean, they won't make Oka cheese next month like an Emmental or a Gruyere.
1: Okay.
0: I mean, Oka will still stay, in my opinion. I mean, of course, if they tell me in a month from now that Oka will become a Swiss type cheese, then they're barking up a very wrong tree.
1: Okay.
0: But I'm not worried in the sense that in a marketing perspective, Oka cheese will just have a very positive push.
1: Yeah,
0: because Lactalis they have many, many, many brands.
1: Well, Jill, I want to ask you about some small local producers because you do have your ear to the ground in this industry. How are local producers in Quebec actually doing? I mean, how is the health of the cheese market in Quebec?
0: So that's a nice, also very good question. When people ask me these questions, I can only answer to what's going on in my little shop. I don't know what's going on in other corners of Quebec. But artisanal cheeses in Quebec are doing very, very well. The consumer wants to buy it. The consumer wants to taste it. The customers come in regularly and ask what's new, what's new, what's new.
1: Mm-hmm.
0: But it's always been an ongoing thing since the early 90s when the artisanal cheese boom started. The pricing of local Quebec cheeses isn't cheap.
1: So right.
0: I've always said you do not buy a local artisanal Quebec cheese because of the price. You buy it because it's good, as good or better than European.
1: Why is it so expensive here compared to places like France? Because you can get good artisanal cheese in France at a relatively good bargain.
0: The volume, Douglas. I mean, the volume. I can go into numbers all afternoon. I mean, we're the last survey I read was like we're out of 8 million Quebecers, only 2 million Quebecers eat cheese on a regular weekly basis.
1: Really?
0: If you take France, if you take France, for example, they're 80 million or 85 million, and they eat cheese 3 times a day, 7 days a week, and they export internationally. So did Lactalis buy Oka to maybe sell it in the in markets outside of Quebec, in Canada? I wouldn't see why not.

0: If, you know, people will ask me sometimes, do you think our little artisanal cheese being made in wherever the local countryside here in Quebec will ask me, do you think we'll ever export cheese? And my answer is no, not for the artisanal cheeses, because their volume are so very small, and sometimes they have they have problems supplying our demand in Quebec. See, like if we take Le Lac Saint-Jean, for example, right now, summertime, a lot of those little cheesemakers do not send us cheese to Montreal.
1: I see.
0: Because they keep it for their own little shop on the farm, because people travel and go, which is great. I mean, so people ask me, do you have this cheese today? And I say, well, no, they're keeping it for themselves. So,
2: well, Jill, we're running short of time, but I just want to get one recommendation from you of cheese for the summer that I need to try.
0: Well, we make very good Quebec buffalo milk mozzarella.
2: Okay.
0: So the tomatoes are beautiful. The basilic is fresh. You make a beautiful platter of fresh Quebec mozzarella di bufala. And a nice crusty bread, some balsamic vinegar, olive oil, and you have a beautiful meal.
2: Oh, lovely. My stomach is rumbling already. Gilles Jardinet, thank you so much for coming on the show.
0: Thank you for having me, and always a pleasure, Douglas. Thank you.
2: That was the owner of Fromagerie Atwater, Gilles Jardinet. And Lita is watching the roads for us.
3: Very hungry, Lita is watching the roads right now. And I was surprised when he said in France they eat cheese three times a day.
2: I'm not surprised.
3: Yeah.
2: When I was in France last, it felt like I was in the cheese Disneyland.
3: Oh,
2: it was incredible.
3: Oh, and you know what? I probably could, now that he's mentioned it, eat it three times a day. Right now, roads, not bad. It's lightly traveled from the North Shore, from the east. I was looking actually over the Charles de Gaulle Bridge. People were suddenly slowing around the golf course in that area along the 40. But it's picked up now, so it lasted maybe 2 to 3 minutes. Don't know what it was. Maybe someone was driving slowly. But at this point, we're looking at the Anjou Interchange. We do have a slowdown. We have a stall in one of my cameras, and it's on the ramp down to 25 South. So there's a pocket of traffic in that area.
2: Thanks very much, Lita. Well, the new season of Changemakers continues here at CBC Montreal with a new profile this week. Today, you'll meet Sens Telemac. He spoke with Dion Codrington, the creator of Changemakers.
4: So our program is called Break the Cycle. We focus on helping Black inmates, because a lot of Black inmates deal with systemic racism in the prison, right? If we have it on outside in Quebec, imagine inside. We go there and we offer programs for people that are lifers or people that have long sentences. Myself, Amanda Maxwell, Rosetta Salkey, as well as other facilitators that come in. So we have these programs once a month to give them hope, because if you're sitting in prison for 25 years and you're not getting enough support from the system to help you make the change. You know, personally, what happens? You just become a product of your environment, and we know that environment isn't good. So that's one part. Another part is we literally go into minimum security institutions, pick up people that have been incarcerated, and bring them to church. So not just for a religious purpose, but to give them an opportunity to make a change. So they'll take part in our food bank. So they'll be serving people there, helping us bag stuff. And then we have another layer to it of personal development to further help them make that change, learn about conflict resolution, learn about finances, learn about all of these different things that help someone make that change and successfully reintegrate outside.
5: You also work with young boys. What's the message that you try to impart to them?
4: Broken crayons still color. Like, no matter what you've been through, it doesn't matter. At the very end of the day, you're still able to do something great, but you got to be patient with yourself. And I think for the younger kids, my main thing that I want them to understand is that their value doesn't come from what they have, what they do, and what people think about them, because all kids are at risk. I don't care what community you come from, how well your parents are off, all kids are at risk, easily influenced. And so they really need to understand that their value should not be coming from something exterior. That's how our kids navigate and make the wrong decisions. They're looking for value in the wrong place.
2: That was Sven's Telemac speaking with Dion Codrington. His story comes out today as part of our Changemaker series on CBC's YouTube channel. Now turning our attention to sports, and Blake Sarraga, who was out in the thick of it yesterday as Argentina was taking on England. Argentina, of course, moving on to that World Cup final after ripping out the hearts of the English.
1: Yes, Doug, I was surrounded by English fans and Argentinian fans. Not sure if they're from Argentina, but they were cheering for Argentina. Got to speak to a couple of them after the game, and they're pretty confident. At least this fan was pretty confident going into the World Cup final.
6: You can never count Argentina out. This team, the way they play, they all play for Messi. They have a passion no other team has. I think Spain's going to be a tough team to beat, but we'll see.
7: It's going to be Messi versus Lamine Yamal. What are you expecting in this matchup?
6: Lamine hasn't had the greatest tournament, but, I mean, he's a great player. But I think Argentina will push through, and they have the determination that they can make it. Man for man, I think it's Spain's a little better, but this Argentina team, you can't count them out.
1: What a humble and realistic fan. He's expecting a good matchup. He's not too overconfident. This fan, though, knew this day would come, and he's been waiting for it. Said it was one of the best days of his life.
8: It's the best day of my life.
7: Is it actually?
8: Second best day, 2022.
7: And how long have you been keeping track of this team?
8: Since birth, since 2014.
7: Since 2014?
8: Since 2014, World Cup final.
7: And did you expect Argentina to make it to the World Cup final?
8: I knew they would do it. I support my boys through this all, always. You know, growing up in Rosario, I love my boys, I love my team, the best players in the world.
7: And do you think that Messi has what it takes to go and beat Spain next week? It's on Sunday. Do you think him and Lamine Yamal are going to have a good matchup? Lamine hasn't scored in a while. He scored one goal. Messi,
8: it's going to be a battle for the ages, you know. Lamine's a wonderful player, but he doesn't score goals because he's always marked, always has too many players on him. I think Argentina are going to give them the press that they deserve, but I'm always Argentina. I think they got it. They'll pull through.
1: Some good insight there from a couple of fans. That fan was from Brazil, started watching soccer.
2: And he's for Argentina.
1: Exactly.
2: Sacrilege.
1: He's from Brazil, goodness. Started what? Cheering for Argentina. And yeah, you know, Messi just brings people together, I guess. It was a great game, Doug.
2: Wow.
1: You're flabbergasted right now. Well, you got a feel for the English fans. Brazil fans have been out for a while, but Argentina versus Spain, it's going to be a great matchup, Doug, on Sunday. We'll talk a bit more about it tomorrow.
2: I can
1: into the
2: hear
1: weekend.
2: The ear steam coming out of the ears of my Brazilian friends right now. Blake, thank you so much.
1: Thanks,
2: our program
1: Doug.
2: Continues after the local news. And when we do come back, we're going to talk a little bit about the Fantasia Film Festival and the man behind all those iconic posters you see promoting the festival. That's coming up after the local news, but first let's go to Lita.
3: We've got great news if you need public transit working well. Watch out, though, if you need Nuns Island and you're taking the REM in that area. Both the elevators are currently being worked on.
9: This is CBC News. Good morning, it is 7:30. I'm Sean Lyons with your CBC News from Montreal. The federal and provincial governments are bolstering crime-fighting efforts in Indigenous communities across Quebec. Squads are being assembled, including First Nations officers, to share intelligence and to put a dent in organized crime. Rowan Kennedy has the story.
10: It's an important day for First Nations and Inuit policing.
11: Listigouche Police Chief William Moffat says it's not just a promise. Up to 8 First Nations and Inuit officers will be trained and integrated into provincial police teams. $2 million will go to creating the mixed squads.
10: It represents an investment in safer communities, stronger partnerships, and a shared vision protecting our people and the future generations.
11: The province says it's the revival of an initiative that existed from 2004 to 2016, something Indigenous police chiefs have been demanding for years. Federal Public Safety Minister Gary Anandasangeri says it will help police better fight money laundering, drug and weapons trafficking. The teams will focus on regions including Quebec's North Shore, Abitibi, Gaspé, as well as Montreal and Quebec City.
12: Criminals operate where they can make an illegal dollar. They do not discriminate when it comes to selling illegal drugs or exploiting the vulnerable.
11: It's a good first step, says Pierre Simard, head of the Quebec Association of First Nations and Inuit Police Chiefs. But he says the problems won't be solved quickly and will take Indigenous voices at the table for years to come. Rowan Kennedy, CBC News, Montreal.
13: To other news now, two people are facing charges for alleged attacks on members of the Montreal Jewish community. Police say two suspects were arrested earlier this week in connection with incidents in Outremont that happened earlier in the month. Officials are alleging that on July the 2nd, the two suspects verbally attacked and insulted eight members of the Jewish community. In some cases, they also allegedly stole people's shtreimels, the distinctive circular fur hat worn by many Hasidic men during Shabbat and other occasions. The suspects then fled the scene in a vehicle, according to police. The arrests came after an investigation done by the SPVM's hate crimes unit. Suspects were released and are expected to appear in court in coming months. Police are urging anyone who experiences or witnesses those kinds of activities or other hate crimes to contact them immediately. All of the provincial political parties are making the rounds these days, announcing their candidates for the coming election. With dozens of MNAs deciding not to run again this time round, there will be many new faces out there. One of them will be Rachel Renault, who says that she is making the jump to politics to keep pushing for better protections for women whose partners have a violent past. She is the sister of Gabi Renault, who was allegedly killed by her partner last year. CAQ leader Christine Fréchette announcing her candidacy yesterday with that party in the newly created riding of Bellefeuille. Cobino Duro explains.
14: Rachel Renault says running in this election gives her the opportunity to continue on the path of making a difference. Gabi, her sister, was killed last year and her partner was charged with her murder. Since then, Rachel Renault has been campaigning for a law allowing people to access their partner's criminal records. Last month, the provincial government passed the Gabi Renault Law, aimed at protecting victims of domestic violence. Rachel says the tragedy of Gabby's passing helped her become a new version of herself, ready to represent voters. She says it let her see what she was capable of doing and taught her to bring people together around important causes. With an election coming fast, CAQ leader Christine Fréchette is ramping up her election candidate selections.
15: We have 50% of our candidates who are women. I'm really proud of that.
14: Fréchette says she plans to keep adding more women to her team.
15: It's normally an objective, an ideal, but nowadays it's a reality for us, and we will work hard to keep it that way in the upcoming weeks.
14: Renault will run in the brand new riding of Bellefeuille in the Laurentians. Cubino Duro, CBC News, Montreal.
13: There's a new partnership between conservationists and farmers on L'Île Bizarre in Montreal's West Island to protect green space there. Conservation de la Nature Québec and the UPA Farmers Union buying a 34-hectare plot of land. Project manager Annie Ferland says the area's wetlands play a vital role as wildlife habitats, and they need to be kept as is.
16: Paving the way for sustainable models of agriculture, because there's no contradiction between agriculture and conservation. They can work hand in hand and with benefits for each party.
13: The conservation group will steward and restore the land, while much of it will be used to grow and to put food on Montrealers' tables. And finally, it is that time of year. Montreal's Just for Laughs Comedy Festival is now officially underway. It's the second year for the event's new owners. JFL President Sylvain Parent-Bédard says the organizers are continuing to rebuild customer confidence after some troubled economic times, financial times at the JFL Festival, as well as to modernize the business model. That includes transforming JFL into a year-round comedy showcase in the digital space. As for this summer's In Real Life Festival, Bédard says there is going to be a lot to take in, including a rare performance, an appearance by David Letterman, performances as well by some huge international stars, but also local talent. However, he says a highlight is going to be the open-air free shows and innovations being put on this year in the Place des Festivals.
17: We transform it on under kind of the biggest cabaret in the world. Table and chair are going to be there. And for sure, the last show with Weird Al Yankovic, my goodness. We have booked it a year and a half ago because we knew that he was going on tour. Get yourself an egg and
13: feed it. Have some more chicken. Have some more. That Weird Al show, by the way, will be on July the 25th. The festival itself runs until July the 26th. Just eat it. Just eat it. And that was your CBC News.
2: And good morning. You're listening to Daybreak on CBC Radio 1, the CBC News app, and on CBC Listen. I'm your summer host of the program, Douglas Gelovin. Coming up on this half hour of the show, the curtain is rising on another edition of the Fantasia Film Festival today. And once again, there are some eye-catching posters around town promoting it. We're going to catch up with the man who has created those posters since 1997 to find out the story behind the art that's behind the festival. And champion swimmer Aurélie Rivard is going to join us for a chat now that she's got her law degree in hand. She is going to talk us through her return to competing full-time with the Canadian Paralympic team after her academic achievement. Both those stories are coming up on the show, but before we get to them, let's jump out to Lita and the roads.
3: And jumping on our bikes, it's nice and easy on the Réseau Express Vélo around Montreal. We've got delays coming in from the South Shore A on the Champlain Bridge, and it's almost back into the Milan area. It's very busy this morning. Nice on the Victoria Jacques-Cartier Bridge is also quite slow. Don't forget, it's going to be closed tonight. We've got a fireworks competition, and a big show starts at 10 o'clock, but they start to close it at around 7:45 when they start doing their passes back and forth over the bridge.
2: And China is the country competing tonight in the fireworks show.
3: It should be quite good.
2: Yeah, it should be a lot of fun. Lita, thank you so much. Speaking of the weather in and around the Montreal area, 21 degrees outside of our studios in downtown Montreal right now. Cooled off a little bit because we had a bit of a rain system come through and bring things down by a degree or two, but it is going to go up to a high of 25 today. With the humidity will feel like 27. Looking at the radar right now, if you're on the South Shore, you're probably getting a bit of drizzle as that system has kind of moved past the island of Montreal and heads towards the border. There is another rain system coming in to town at around lunchtime today. We're expecting about 4 to 5 millimeters of rain, and there is a potential for some thunderstorms as well. After that, skies will clear. We'll go down to a low of 18 degrees tonight, and then it will be a nice day on Friday, mostly sunny with a high of 25 degrees, and so far, no rain in the forecast. Well, the Fantasia International Film Festival kicking off today. They're celebrating their 30th anniversary this year. Of course, Fantasia is known for showing horror and martial arts movies, as well as films that just don't fit easily into other categories. Our next guest is Donald Caron. He is an illustrator based here in Montreal, and he's the one who's been making those festival posters you've seen around town since 1997. Now, if you're a Fantasia enthusiast, you've probably seen his work, of course, on the streets of Montreal or in the metros or all over the place. And this year, the festival is actually honoring him with a retrospective lecture. Donald Caron, welcome to Daybreak.
18: Thank you for having me, Doug.
2: So how does it feel to be here 30 years after you started making art for the festival?
18: It's hard to believe. Nobody would have thought that we were going to get to 30 years of festivals. So, I'm so happy to be part of this this big thing.
2: Now, after 30 years, most people do know what Fantasia is, but would you just describe the film festival to potential newcomers who don't know about it?
18: Oh, my God. It has changed so much. And from the very beginning, I was there as a fan.
2: Mm.
18: And it was really like discovering a family to which you belong, and you never knew it existed. So, but you know, in the first year, it was a lot of trash, a lot of really, really hard to watch movies for some people. But like I said, I just found like all the people who were like me, you know.
2: It was the people that made you fall in love with it.
18: Well, at the very beginning, it was the fact that they were going to show movies that I knew that I had on tape. Right. And now I had a chance to see them on the big screen and a real film projection. So that's the thing that got me there. And then I met so many people who are still friends today. And yeah.
2: Well, let's go back to 1997. How did you get into making posters for Fantasia?
18: Well, I consider my first Fantasia poster to be my first professional illustration work.
2: Hmm.
18: I did a lot of things before, but I wasn't a professional. People were hiring me just like because they knew my dad or my mother.
2: Sure.
18: So But yeah, I, as a fan, I was there every day the first year, and I saw in the program, Pierre Corbeil, the director, had his phone number at Vision Global, and I just called him, left a message, asked if he had an artist for next year's poster, and the poster was already complete, I think, but they needed a poster for the Italian Masters of Horror section.
19: Right.
18: And so he just told me what movies were going to play, and I had pretty much all the movies on tape at home. So it was just a matter of, oh, Pierre, he just found somebody, and he just hired me without ever seeing a drawing of
19: mine. Wow, what a leap of faith there. I'm looking at the Masters of Horror of Cinema poster that you did there. Incredible work you've done there. Is that your most favorite poster that you've done for Fantasia over the years, or do you have others that jump out?
18: Oh, for sure. This is the first one. We could speak about all the things I don't like in this poster.
19: Oh, no.
18: Because it's been 30 years. I draw every day. I work. This is my life. It's hard to say, but I have a little spot in my heart for the 25th anniversary with the samurai cat and the pug in the cart. This one I particularly like, and also the 2018, I think, is the cat and pug on the motorcycle.
19: Mm-hmm.
18: These two I really love.
19: Yeah, the cat is kind of floating in space. There's a pug in what looks like a UFO.
18: Oh, no, this is 2000. I made a mistake. I think it's 2019.
19: Okay, I see.
18: The motorcycle.
19: Okay, they're all fantastic. The ones that I'm looking at for this year kind of have a particular theme to them. It looks like there's a horse or a unicorn of sorts with big wings coming out, and you've done a number of different versions of it. What's behind this year's theme?
18: This year's theme, the basis of the poster was to make a reference to Macbeth and the Three Sisters. So that pretty much was the basis.
19: Okay.
18: And all the little details in the middle, the little heads and stuff were, you know, it was not really, all those choices of heads were not made at the beginning. So we just, you know, we just decided that as I made it up.
19: Well, take me into your process. How do you make these things up? Do they just come to you one day and then they end up on the page? I mean, bring me into your process.
18: First of all, apart from the 1997 poster and the 1998, for which I was pretty much free, you know, all I had was a few pictures of the movies that were about to play.
19: Mm-hmm.
18: And I just did it, and it worked for Pierre. But after that, I like literally every year is a discussion that I'm not part of.
19: Mm.
18: And I just get the brief of what they want. And I just start sketching and send them sketches, and then let's go to color. That's basically it. There's a lot of thing I do.
19: Uh-huh.
18: Like I love to just sketch from imagination.
19: Mm-hmm.
18: But I also like to create the scene that I have to illustrate with figurines and just, you know, placeholder structures, boxes and stuff like that. And I get my lighting. And so that way I can take like hundreds of pictures instead of doing hundreds of drawings, which would take way more time. So the time to put all the things together is what takes really takes time, and after that it's just click click click click, and just have some fun and move the lighting to just see what do you need or what would be the most effective way to show the scene.
19: Interesting. How does your work for Fantasia different from your other work that you do as an illustrator? Is it
18: time?
19: Time.
18: Time. Yeah. that's a big thing. And the older I get, the more I want to take it easy, and I don't want to stress with, mm-hmm. you know, I've been working in video games for so many years and in advertising, and everybody knows that, you know, there's no time to, oh, well, I'll give you two, three more days to work.
19: No.
18: It's just every day they need to know where you're at, what you're doing, and if we're on the right track.
19: Hmm. So you have a retrospective lecture coming up. What's going to take place in that? Can you tell me a little bit about it?
18: We're just going to go through all the posters
19: cool.
18: that I did. And there's a few other images we're going to look at. Like people are going to be able to see some of my setups with uh-huh. figurines. And, I will also show a lot of sketches for the posters that people know. And so they'll see, you know, that's what they see is really not what I imagine in the beginning. And, that's a big misconception. People think that we're magician mm-hmm. in a way. And, but you know, I draw a lot, so yeah, I can draw
19: it's
18: easier
19: not magic,
18: than
19: it's work.
18: Anybody else. But yeah, it's a lot of work. A lot of work.
19: Well, when it comes out on the print, it does look like magic to me, and I'm sure to a lot of other people. How long are you going to keep this up? 30 years you've been at it now. Is this something you want to keep doing?
18: Well, it's not actually 30 years. I didn't do all posters.
19: Right.
18: There was a big gap from 2001 to 2009.
19: Okay.
18: But to me, it's like I don't know anybody else of my friends who are artists who have this opportunity every year. And I have time. We usually discuss the poster at Christmas for the next year.
19: Mm-hmm.
18: So that gives me a few months. I can take breaks. I can, you know, really do it on my own clock.
19: Well, we in Montreal certainly appreciate all the work that you've done over the years, because it has just become part of the city, seeing these posters every single year as the festival comes up. Donald Cahan, thank you so much for coming on Daybreak this morning.
18: Thanks to you, Doug.
19: I appreciate it. Donald Cahan is an illustrator based here in Montreal. You can attend his talk on Monday, July 20th. It's a free talk. Also, in honor of the 30th anniversary of Fantasia, Radio Noon is doing a film-themed program today. They're going to be asking, what is your best and worst movie-going experience? So you can call in and share your experiences today during Radio Noon right here on CBC Radio 1. And Lita is watching the roads for us.
3: And it's a pretty exciting, actually, drive this morning. Not a lot of volume. Speed under control, of course, and watch out for stalls. And that one on Morgan at Morgan on the 20 eastbound, it's still there. It's been there for almost 40 minutes. The emergency vehicle finally arrived. The tow truck finally about to remove the vehicle. Caused a tiny bit of a slowdown, but more importantly, watch out for it as you drive in that area.
19: Thanks very much, Lita. Orly Rivard is a champion swimmer who has earned 13 medals at the Paralympics. Last week, she announced that at the National Swimming Trials that she is returning to the Canadian team full-time to compete. This follows a year-long break she took from the pool to earn her bachelor's degree in law at Laval University. So how does one balance the pursuit of excellence in swimming with building an identity and a future outside of the sport? Daybreak sports columnist Blake Saraga is also joining me in studio for this discussion. Aurélie, welcome to the show.
20: Hi, thank you for having me.
19: Oh, thanks for being here. So how does it feel to be back in the pool?
20: It feels really good to be back to the place that I know the most. And especially here in Montreal, it was so much fun to see everybody in a race again. I kind of miss that feeling.
19: Did you stop swimming completely during this pause? Or like, explain to us how much you stepped away from the pool.
20: No, I didn't. Well, like you said, I had to figure out how to balance both. So I stayed in the pool, and at some point it was necessary for mental health, you know, just to shake things off and then change your mind and then just move my body. So I stayed in the pool just to kind of maintain a fitness level, and while really like focusing on completing the degree. And now I'm kind of shifting back into swimming.
1: Orly, how did you balance fully immersing yourself in your studies and also swimming at the same time? I know you said that it was for your mental health, but putting all that effort into studies obviously takes some time away from what you love. So how did you find that balance?
20: Yeah, for sure. It was definitely a challenge, but it all comes down to time management. And also, it's weird to say out loud, but I think it's kind of like the key to have a long sporting career, because I was able to take my mind off completely from the pool, and because, you know, law school is so hard, and it was also something that I cared a lot about and focused on. So when I was studying, I was only studying. I wasn't thinking about the bad practice that I had or the bad performance that I had or the swim meet that's coming up. So, and then vice versa. So when I was going back into the pool, then I was the swimmer. And so it just kind of helped me figure out, you know, other things that I was good at, that I liked, that I didn't like. And ultimately just made me realize that I still love my sport and love swimming as well. So it gave me a future. Law school gave me a future. And then that's kind of why I'm back in the pool. It's because I know that I'm here because I still like it. And I think I still have things to accomplish.
19: Once you get on that academic track, though, to become a lawyer, was it difficult for you then to break away from that track and get back into the pool? Because it is kind of putting your career on hold that you plan to do, I assume, for the rest of your life after your athletic career wraps up.
20: Yeah, for sure. I was actually, I did like the whole internship race for the bar as well. And then I got kind of like a glimpse of what my future would look like. I'm already hired at a law firm, and I wanted to like start that life really quickly. I met everybody. Everybody's so nice, and I'm very excited for that. But again, I think I'm privileged to be surrounded by older athletes that went through retirement already. And they all told me that if I felt like there was still something in swimming that attracted me, then I should focus on that right now, because all of them would have liked to do that or have one more shot, and they miss their sport. And so I was like, yeah, that's true. Like, swimming is kind of right now. I'm not going to come back at 40 years old if I feel like it. So,
19: but do you feel it might put you behind in your law career going back to swimming?
20: I think that corporate life will always be there. That's kind of what literally everybody told me, even the people there, the athletes. I do feel behind. I think it's common in athletes' mindset, but I know that it's still going to be there. So I'm not too worried.
1: And Orly, what has school taught you about being a good competitor? Is there anything you learned in the classroom that you could use in the pool during competition?
20: It's mostly the other way around. Everything that swimming taught me, I brought into law school with me, and, it's so similar because, you know, you learn how to be disciplined, to, manage your stress, handle victory, handle loss, work in a team, surround yourself with the best people, use the resources, you know, around you. And that I brought with me into school. And then I just apply them, and it worked really well. And then, if anything, it just confirmed that I did actually learn a lot of things in the past years, even though I was only swimming. And then I know that all that is going to be very useful for the future. And I think I gained a lot of maturity throughout the last few years, focusing on school. And then a big peace of mind, because my life wasn't revolving around the pool anymore. So, yeah.
19: But you've already accomplished so much in your sport. I mean, what are your goals now that you're back at it?
20: So yes, that was a big question for me. But my goal coming back isn't just to have, or to try and get a 14th medal. It's really because I think that in both the two or three of my races, I can still swim faster, basically. I was a little, you know, uneasy about my performances in Paris.
19: Okay.
20: There are things that were under my control that could have gone better. So I want to, you know, focus on that. I'm in also a new environment for swimming. I have a new coach and everything. So ultimately I do have some titles to defend, but it's really just to see how far I can push my own limits in the end.
19: Well, Aurélie, we look forward so much to watching you compete in Los Angeles in a couple of years' time. Congratulations on the degree, and welcome back to the pool.
20: Thank you so much.
19: That was a champion Paralympic swimmer and new alumni of Laval University, Aurélie Rivard. And Lita is watching the roads for us.
3: And you know what? I'm just studying the Jacques Cartier Bridge. It is basically busy on the Montreal side. So as you head over the second superstructure, you're going to notice you start to break. But be very careful because it's quite sudden. And at this point, though, if you're heading over to the South Shore, we do have traffic on the Bonaventure approach for the Champlain Bridge. And don't forget, we have two elevators out at Nan's Island for the REM. So that might cause some problems for some.
19: Thanks very much, Lita. Sean Lines is here with a look at your local news headlines.
13: Doug, lots to get to this morning, including Montreal police saying they've arrested two people in connection with alleged attacks on members of the Jewish community in Outremont that happened at the beginning of this month. They say that two people in a vehicle had verbally insulted people, even swiping articles of clothing from some people, traditional articles of clothing. And two arrests have been made this week. Those people are expected to appear in court next year. They have been released. We'll bring you some details on that. Speaking of policing, a big announcement yesterday about policing in Indigenous communities, specifically targeting organized crime in several areas around the province. Partnerships between the local forces in Indigenous communities and the Sûreté du Québec. We'll bring you more details on that as well. Ottawa spending millions of dollars to help develop Quebec companies' use of artificial intelligence. The federal government, saying many of these companies, if they don't get help from Ottawa, will go outside the country to get that help, because AI is just a factor of doing business now. And so they want to make sure that homegrown solutions are found for some of these issues. And Quebec drivers are going to be getting new options in the not too distant future when it comes to buying electric vehicles, now that Chinese EVs are allowed into the Canadian market. And some of those were shown off at an event in Montreal yesterday evening. We will take you there. That and a whole lot more is coming up on my next newscast to Doug, which is at 8:30.
19: Thanks very much, Sean. You're listening to Daybreak on 88.5 FM. Coming up in the next half hour of the show after World Report. Well, there was news this week that a company in Quebec has a new technique for recovering glass that would be a game changer for recycling in Quebec. And when we broke that news, there was a lot of questions come in from our listeners. And since most of them about recycling, we couldn't really answer that well. We decided to call in an expert. So in the 8 o'clock half hour of the show, we'll ask your questions to a waste management expert. And if you want to get one answered, there's still time to get it in. Text us at 514-566-9066. I'm Douglas Gelvin. Stay with us.

0: This is World Report. Good morning. I'm Marcia Young. Wildfires are burning in northern Ontario and the smoke is traveling south. Air quality warnings have been issued for much of southern Ontario. The Greater Toronto Area has been blanketed by a smoky, smelling orange haze. And Toronto's air quality is ranked among the worst in the world. The CBC's Linda Ward joins me now live in studio. And Linda, what are officials saying about the air?
1: Well, the air, of course, out there is soupy and thick. This as residents of several First Nations communities in northwestern Ontario are fleeing those forest fires. And that smoke is blowing south, reaching some northern U.S. states as well. Detroit right now ranks worst in the world for air quality, according to IQ Air, followed by Toronto. Environment Canada's orange and yellow air quality warnings stretching across much of Ontario and parts of Manitoba. Windsor, Thunder Bay, Sault Ste. Marie lodging a 10 plus are very high risk in the forecast today. Toronto and Sarnia at a 9. And these air quality warnings are expected to last until those winds shift tomorrow.
0: What's the advice for people in these affected areas?
1: So the advice is always limit your time outdoors. We always say the elderly, the young, the pregnant are most at risk. But when it's this bad, doctors say everyone's health is really at risk. Dr. Edward Gia is an emergency doctor and representative of the Canadian Association of Physicians for the Environment. He says wildfire smoke is basically a toxic cloud of pollutants.
2: It contains carbon monoxide, nitrogen oxides, carcinogens, and microscopic particulates that can be especially dangerous, including what's called PM2.5. They enter our bodies when we breathe, and they cause systemic inflammation, or what's called oxidative stress in the body.
1: Environment Canada says air filters can help. So can N95 masks. Keep your windows and doors closed as much as possible and reschedule those sports, activities, events, camps, all those things the kids are at right now. Watch for symptoms like eye, nose and throat irritation, headaches or cough. And if you experience wheezing, chest pains or severe cough, you need to see a doctor.
0: All right. Thank you, Linda.
1: You're welcome.
0: The CBC's Linda Ward in studio. More than 180 wildfires are burning across Ontario. The majority are ripping through the province's northwest, and it has forced the evacuation of dozens of communities. As the CBC's Sarah Law reports, one First Nation north of Thunder Bay has been destroyed.
3: I've never seen a fire that big. It was angry. It was moving fast.
4: 15-year-old Mia Pavela says she narrowly escaped, grabbing her two chihuahuas before heading to the beach. Her community, Nomegusisagagan First Nation, has been completely destroyed by wildfire. Just over two dozen people boarded a handful of boats on Monday. They had minutes to get everyone across the lake. Pavela's mother, Helen Pavela, is the community's chief.
3: They survived it, but now we have nothing. The community burnt down within less than an hour.
4: Evacuees are staying in Thunder Bay, about 250 kilometers south of the First Nation. Chief Pavela says her people are determined to rebuild.
3: They have a duty to help us.
4: But they need support from the provincial and federal governments. Both levels still don't recognize Nomegusisagagan as an official First Nation. Chief Pavela says that shouldn't determine the amount of support it receives. Anishinaabe Nation Grand Chief Alvin Fidler agrees.
5: I believe we need to make sure that every resource is available to our communities.
4: Both the provincial and federal governments say they're supporting evacuated communities. As dozens of wildfires rage on, others in the region remain on standby in case they need to leave quickly. Sarah Law, CBC News, Thunder Bay, Ontario.
0: In Algeria, at least 11 people are dead in a fire at an orphanage just outside Algiers. It broke out early this morning. State media reports that another 19 people were injured in the fire. Algerian officials are investigating. Protesters are on the streets of Kyiv. They're chanting Mykhailo Fedorov's name. He's been fired as the country's defense minister. Ukraine's president Volodymyr Zelensky is in the midst of a cabinet shuffle. But people are angry about his decision to remove the defense minister. Many credit Fedorov with Ukraine's recent advances on the front lines, including the successful expansion of drone warfare against Russia. Alexei Honcharenko is an opposition MP. He says Fedorov is a political threat to Zelensky.
6: In the show of President Zelensky, there should be only one star. Zelensky became suspicious about possible political ambitions of Minister of Defense. And when he feels something like this, he is getting rid of such people. He's moving them from high and important positions.
0: During a news conference today, Volodymyr Zelensky said he is still considering his candidate to replace the defense minister. Explosions have reached the Iranian capital of Tehran in this latest round of violence. State media reports the city was hit during a barrage of overnight U.S. airstrikes. It comes as Iran's military command issues a new warning to Washington. Crystal Gomansing has more from London.
7: While calling U.S. President Donald Trump empty-headed, the spokesperson for Iran's military command warned if he acts on threats to strike energy facilities and bridges, regional infrastructure will be smashed. Ibrahim Zofagari says Iran will deliver a superior strike, not a proportional one. Bahrain, Kuwait, and Jordan are already enduring regular attacks. Iran is bombing its neighbors for housing U.S. military bases.
8: And they're showing that the government is entrenched and in control.
7: Roxanne Farmafarmeyan is a senior associate with the think tank RUSI, focusing on international security. She says Iran's economy is suffering and there's a desire to make a deal. But there's a catch.
8: If they are able to put enough pressure on the United States and the global economy, is going to push the United States to the table as well, because after all, Trump has an election coming up.
7: The question is, who will break first, and will it come as a result of a devastating escalation across the region? The U.S. has launched daily attacks on Iran this week. Yesterday brought multiple waves, including a strike that disabled a commercial oil tanker. U.S. Central Command said the vessel violated the U.S. blockade of Iranian ports. Iran has countered that American interference in the Strait of Hormuz is a red line and will not be tolerated. Crystal Gomansing, CBC News, London.
0: The Trump administration is imposing new restrictions in response to the Ebola outbreak in the Democratic Republic of Congo. U.S. citizens in the country will not be allowed to return directly. They'll need to first remain in a third country for at least 3 weeks. The new rule comes as the Ebola outbreak in DRC continues to spread. Infections have been found in two new provinces this week. Health officials in DRC are reporting almost 800 deaths and over 2,000 cases. National Security Police in Hong Kong have arrested five people. They are accused of selling and displaying books that incite rebellion against the government. Officers seized the items from two independent bookstores. Police say the suspects violated the 2024 homegrown security law. They face up to 7 years in prison if convicted. Laura Westbrook reports from Hong Kong.
9: A young woman in handcuffs is led into a police van. Hong Kong's National Security Police raided two independent bookstores, arresting five people. The city's customs department triggered the raids after intercepting an overseas shipment of books with what they called seditious intent. Police say the publications incited hatred against the government and law enforcement. The crackdown coincides with Hong Kong's annual book fair. Independent booksellers have been banned from the event. Government advisor Ronnie Tong says the laws are clear.
10: If you import a book, which obviously when you have read it, you realize that there is incitement there to hatred or to violence, then you shouldn't import such a book.
9: This is the third round of arrests linked to independent booksellers this year. Amnesty International's Sarah Brooks says this is part of a dangerous trend.
11: The extent to which the Hong Kong authorities are embracing an ever-widening toolkit to crush even creative outlets that speak about issues now deemed sensitive, I think only demonstrates the extent to which the Hong Kong authorities more and more come to resemble authorities on the other side of the border.
9: Officials maintain the laws are necessary for stability. Critics say they are erasing the freedoms once promised to the city. Laura Westbrook for CBC News, Hong Kong.
0: And that is the latest national and international news from World Report News anytime, cbcnews.ca. I'm Marcia Young.
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13: And good morning. I'm your summer host of the program, Douglas Gelovin. In addition to Radio 1, you can also hear Daybreak on the CBC News app and on CBC Listen. Coming up in this half hour of the show, well, after news this week that a company in Quebec has a new technique for recovering glass, it could be a game changer for recycling in the province. Well, we had some questions come in from our listeners, and since most of them we couldn't really answer, we decided to call in an expert on the situation. So we're going to ask those questions to a waste management expert. And if you want to get one of your questions answered about recycling, now's your opportunity. Text us your recycling questions at 514-566-9066. But before we get to that, let's jump out to the roads. And Lena?
14: And I'm looking at right now the Morgan stall, the Morgan at the 20 East stall. They finally have it up on the tow truck. Should be out of the way shortly, causing a little bit of a stir in that area over from Ile Perrot. But if you're coming over the Ile Tourte Bridge, everything is fine all the way down to about Côte de Liesse. And once you're at that point, you have to break through the Decarie interchange. And Doug, public transit's working very well. I do want to mention, yes, those elevators are out for around the Nuns Island area. I thought they'd have them fixed quite quickly, but not so. So just keep that in mind if you're heading to the REM station at Nuns Island.
13: Thanks very much, Lena. Sean Lyons is here with your local news headlines.
15: Doug, two people were arrested facing charges after an alleged incidents of attacks on the Jewish community in Montreal at the beginning of July, mostly verbal attacks, but others as well. Police saying they arrested two people after a lengthy investigation by the hate crimes unit. We'll bring you more details coming up. We're also talking policing in Indigenous communities around the province because of a new deal that will partner up local forces with the SQ in order to target to criminal organizations. Again, a big announcement made yesterday, being welcomed by police chiefs around the province in some of those First Nations Indigenous communities. And we're going to take you out to the Fantasia Film Festival, a big time for movie buffs, especially if you like things a little off the beaten track. And a big honor this year for the man who's been illustrating those popular, well-known posters for the Film Fest for the last almost 30 years. More news is coming up at 8:30.
13: Thanks very much, Sean. Looking at the weather situation in and around the Montreal area this morning, 21 degrees outside of our studios in downtown Montreal right now, going up to a high of 25. Today will feel like 27 degrees. Looking at the radar right now, that system that kind of swept across the island of Montreal about 40 minutes ago now in the South Shore, just passing Saint-Jean-sur-Richelieu, and there's another system a little bit more south of that as well. There's another system of rain that we're expecting to come into Montreal that will hit briefly 11 a.m. to about 12 noon or about 1 p.m. We're expecting somewhere between 1 and 5 millimeters of rain and the potential for some thunderstorms. Then the temperature will cool off overnight to about 17 degrees. And tomorrow, very nice Friday looking ahead for us, 25 degrees and mostly sunny. Well, earlier this week, we did chat about how a Trois-Rivières business is repurposing old glass. The Belle-Mère Group says that it has this new groundbreaking technique that will save a lot of glass from landfills. Now, that interview led to a number of questions from our listeners. Questions like this one from Susan. She asked whether glass put into the recycling bins in Montreal is recycled or if it actually ends up going to the landfill. And she wondered if this new process meant that she no longer had to bring her glass to a specific center specialized for recycling it. And to be honest, we here at Daybreak didn't really know the answers to these questions. So today we've reached out to Karel Ménard. He is the executive director for the Fonds commun québécois pour une gestion écologique des déchets. And he is here to answer this question and more. So keep your questions coming. 514-566-9066. Still time to get some in. Karel, welcome back to the show.
16: Yeah. Hi, Doug. How are you?
13: Fantastic. Thanks for joining us this morning. Okay, so let's start with Susan's question. I mean, what really happens with the glass that we put in those blue recycling bags or blue recycling bins?
16: All the glass that we put in these bins in Quebec is not transformed into glass. Actually, the glass is either transformed into sandblast or used as landfill recovery. But it could change this file because, as you said, Belle-Mère Group find a way to remove the contaminants from the glass that you find in the recycled bin. So that's why it is a big change, because now the glass that you put in your bin in Montreal, this file, it could be recycled into glass. And in Montreal, because we have the biggest plant glass plant in northeast of America here in Montreal.
13: Stephen in LaSalle texting in asking, does recycling glass use less or more energy than creating new glass?
16: Oh, a lot less. That's why it is very important to recycle the glass into glass, because the factory, the foundry that make glass, they use sand. And so you have to carry the sand in Montreal. You have to melt it into glass, and it takes a lot of energy. So when you use recycling glass to make other glass bottle, it uses less energy. So it is very important to have the glass clean enough for the factory to make new glass with it.
13: Another person texting in wondering, with this new technique, we're hearing about it now, but does this mean that the glass that we were putting in those bins for all those years for recycling wasn't being recycled? Is that what we're saying?
16: You have the answer. Yes, it wasn't recycling. It wasn't recycled into glass, but it was used in other purposes. As I said, sandblast, for instance. But we call it downcycling. So what you use it, for instance, for sandblast, it goes to the landfill. So it's not really a recycling. It's a way to have this glass used one more time. But it is not the ideal to do with the glass. That's why the deposit system is very efficient, because the glass is collected through a single stream, no contamination, and the glass can be used to make other glass bottle, but not the one from the recycled bin that you have at home. Actually, as I said, it may change this fall, because Groupe Bellemare will be able to transfer to remove all what we call the infusible matters. Porcelain, ceramics, stone that you may find in your recycled bin. So these are, they kill actually the glass that you

0: The 20% that is going to landfill from the sorting center is things that shouldn't be into our recycle bin. For instance, people put toys, strings, dishes, whatever. It doesn't go into recycle bin. It's only glass, paper, cardboard, plastic, and metal that goes into your recycle bin.
1: Metal.
0: No object. No item. A toy is. It's an item. It's a thing. It doesn't go into your recycle bin. A lamp, a radio, a cell phone doesn't go absolutely not into your recycle bin. Just matters.
2: One person asking, I don't know how anything actually gets recycled with glass smashed into it already. Those trucks compact everything. Can you explain that? Because I understand that too. You put everything in a bag, the trucks come by, they squish it all together. Doesn't the glass get into the cardboard and get into the plastic and everything?
0: Yes. So that's why we shouldn't, as far as I'm concerned, we shouldn't put glass into our recycle bin. We should find other ways to collect the glass, because the glass has to be recycled. So the deposit system on wine and spirit bottle that will be implemented on March 1st, 2027, would be a very good thing. Or you, in some cities, you have big containers when you can throw your glass, jam jar, pickle jar, and wine bottle. So it's that's the best way to collect the glass. But otherwise, the fact that you put glass into your recycle bin is the less worst thing to do. And especially, as I said again, in fall, because all the glass from all the 21 sorting centers across Quebec will go to Bellemare in Trois-Rivières. So either you live in Sherbrooke or in Montreal or Saint-Jérôme, the glass that you put in your recycle bin will go in Bellemare, and Bellemare will be able to remove the contaminants, the infusible matters from the glass. And I know there is some contamination on the papers, on the cardboard, but the sorting center, the new one, are now able to remove the contaminants from these matters as well. So it's not the ideal, because we fix a problem that we cause at home. That's why in other countries, Europe, Asia, they collect recycled material through a single stream. The paper goes only with the paper, yes. the fibers, the glass with the glass, and so on. But in Quebec, we decided to put everything together and hope that the sorting center will be able to sort all the matters. But
2: why did we do that? Why did we make that decision, in your estimation? Because as you were mentioning, I was lucky enough to live in Japan for a number of years. Mm-hmm. And when I was there, we had a different day for paper. We had a different day for even tuna cans had its own day. There were days for clothing. There was days for all these different things. And it was all separated. But here in Quebec, it all kind of goes into one big pile. Why did we make that decision?
0: Yeah, many reasons. First of all, because we were brought up this way. So we were told to put everything together. It's more easy, so we will have more recycled matters to be picked up. But the thing is, the quality will be less. So that's a choice we made. And another thing I might say, because we are a bit lazy, try to do here what they are doing in Japan or in France or in Spain. Ask people to walk a bit with their paper, the cardboard, the plastic, to put these matters into a recycled bin at the end of the street. It will be impossible. But that's the way it should be done, because that's the best way to pick this material up in order to have them recycled. But in Quebec, we haven't developed the curbside collection this way. So everybody has a bin at home, and we put everything in it, and we hope that the sorting center will do the good job. But for years, we didn't know exactly what happened with our recyclable matters. So we just put them in the recycled bin. And actually, it is in French, I don't call it a recycled bin, because we don't recycle at home. We just collect recyclable materials. So it's a bit different. But we think that if we put something in our recycled bin, it will be recycled. That's why people put almost everything. Toys, radio, cell phone, as I said, but they won't be recycled. They will go directly to the landfill. So that's the way we decided to pick the recyclable matters here in Quebec. Is it the best way to do? I don't think so, but that's the way we pick them up.
2: What do you make of this new I guess they've been removing

0: some of the bottles and can return machines in a lot of the grocery stores to get people to go to these centers and drop them off there. What do you think of the government's plan to kind of remove some of these bottles and can return sites in grocery stores?
1: Actually, the deposit system is one of the best systems to collect recyclable material. But the way it is being implemented, I have some reserves because I would not have done this like this. Mm-hmm. Because I would have waited for the reverse vending machine, the gobbers, to be installed before removing the gobbers from the grocery stores, for instance. Because in some places across Quebec, you have like a desert of RVMs.
0: Yes.
1: So people have to walk a few kilometers in order to bring their containers. And sometimes you have a lot, and it will be even more in March 1st, because on March 1st, 2027, it will be glass, wine and spirit bottles.
0: Right.
1: And containers in cardboard, like milk, juice, and so on. So it will take a lot of room in your apartment and in your house, and you will have to have a car, someone to bring them to the Consigne Action store. But it is a good thing. And people say that there is only 300 depot center of Consigne Action. Actually, when everything will be done, you will have 1,200 depot center across Quebec.
0: Okay.
1: Four 400 of them will be from Consigne Action, and other one, the 800 other ones will be managed by a grocery store, and most of them outside their store in the parking lot.
0: Well, it would be nice if they got them up running very quickly, because as things stand, grocery stores around in my area, for example, have taken them all out, and now I have to rent a car to bring it to the Consigne Action, and it ends up costing me more for the car than it is to return the bottles.
1: The same for me, for my friends, for my employees, it's the same. So it is a transition period now, so we have to adapt. And I know a lot of people are complaining because it is a bit less easy now to bring our containers back to a reverse vending machine, but we have to be patient.
0: If people are still confused or still have questions about recycling, where do you suggest they go to get some answers?
1: The best thing to do is to go on the Recyc-Québec app. It's called Ça va où, where it goes in English. And you enter your location, where you live, and you ask your question, and you will be answered. But actually, it's very, for me, it's easy, but it's only plastic, cardboard, metal, glass, and paper that goes into recycle bin, from containers, printed matters, and I forgot the other one, but it's only these material that goes into your recycling bin. So as I said, no object, no items. So if you have a doubt, for instance, plastic number 6, you buy a meat and you have a polystyrene plate just under this, you clean it a bit, pass it on the water, and put it in your recycle bin. It's a packaging, so it goes into your recycle bin. Mm-hmm. If you put it in your garbage, because you don't know if it is recyclable or it would be accepted, if you put it in your garbage bag, it is your municipality that will pay for that to have it landfilled. If you put it into your recycle bin, it will be the producers, private companies that would pay for it. So maybe it's a way for you to put if it is a packaging, printed matters, a newspaper, whatever, a flyer, it goes into your recycle bin. So, and that's the easy way, the easiest way to think of it.
0: Carol Menard, thank you so much for answering all these questions this morning and clearing things up. We appreciate your time.
1: You're welcome. Bonne journée.
0: That was Carl Menard. He is the general manager of the Fonds Commun Québécois pour une gestion écologique des déchets.

0: listening to Miko here with his latest Dream Boy. Blake is here in studio with a look ahead to your day in sports.
1: The CF Montreal are back in action. The MLS midseason break is over, and the CF Montreal are hosting Toronto at Saputo Stadium. I'll be there, Doug, and I'll break it all down for you guys tomorrow.
0: Thanks very much, Blake.

0: Well, we are coming to the end of another program of Daybreak. Thank you so much for tuning in on this Thursday morning, July the 16th. It is only Thursday, so that means we do get to come back again tomorrow on Friday with another program starting at 5:30 in the morning. I hope you can join us for that. Until then, here's Lita with a look at your roads.
1: A bit of a problem right now on the 10 in the eastbound direction. A little bit of a traffic jam, actually, around a stalled vehicle. It's off to the right-hand side. Maybe you're heading to the water slides, though, up to Bromo. And so that might slow your flow getting to the hill.

0: This is CBC News. Good morning. It is 8:30. I'm Sean Lyons with your CBC News from Montreal. Indigenous chiefs around Quebec are applauding efforts to create new squads, including First Nation and Inuit officers. Yesterday, Quebec and Ottawa announcing $2 million to fund the initiative to help fight organized crime. Rowan Kennedy has the details.
1: Et aujourd'hui, enfin, cette demande reçoit une réponse.
2: Pierre Simard says Indigenous communities have been demanding mixed units for years. He's the head of Quebec's Association of First Nations and Inuit Police Chiefs.
1: Il cible nos communautés. Il exploite les distances.
2: He says organized crime groups are targeting remote areas where authorities have blind spots. He says this is a good first step. Up to 8 Indigenous officers will be trained and integrated into provincial police investigation squads. Similar units were in place until 2016. Quebec's domestic security minister, Yann Lafrenière, says they worked well.
3: Lately, I was in Lestigouche, we were talking about cannabis, talking about organized crime and how we should work together. Gathering intelligence, it means a lot.
2: That work will be happening near Montreal, Quebec City, but also the Gaspé, Abitibi, Saguenay, and the North Shore, with a focus on preventing money laundering, gun violence, and drug trafficking. Lafrenière says the teams will make communities safer by putting Indigenous voices at the table when fighting crime. Rowan Kennedy, CBC News, Montreal.
0: To other news now, two people facing charges for alleged attacks on members of Montreal's Jewish community at the start of the month. Police say two suspects were arrested earlier this week in connection with the incidents in Outremont. Officials are alleging that on July the 2nd, the suspects were in Outremont in a vehicle. They say they verbally attacked and insulted 8 members of the Jewish community there. In some cases, police say they also allegedly stole people's shtreimels, the distinctive circular fur hat worn by many Hasidic men during Shabbat and other occasions. They then fled the scene in a vehicle. The arrests came after an investigation done by the SPVM's hate crimes unit. The suspects were released. They are expected to appear in court sometime in the coming months. Police are urging anyone who witnesses these kinds of activities or has been a victim to contact the hate crimes unit. Ottawa is going to be supporting 63 companies in Quebec using artificial intelligence tools. Federal government is going to dole out nearly $14 million in zero-interest loans. Minister of AI and Digital Innovation, Evan Solomon, says the goal here is to help them transform their ideas into reality. He says they chose projects that are creating jobs here with tools and not eliminating any positions.
4: There's agriculture companies, there's companies in Montreal that are using AI for design. So these are really, what does AI do to help? And then they got to show us that they're building jobs. So these 63 companies will support 1,700 jobs. So it's real.
0: Solomon says the companies would be looking abroad to build and innovate if the federal government was not here to support the projects at home. Quebec drivers will be getting a new choice when it comes to buying electric vehicles at some point in the near future. The first wave of affordable Chinese electric vehicles unveiled at a private event in Montreal's Old Port. Chinese car maker Dongfeng showcased 2 models that will be made available after certification. Gabriel Guindy was there.
5: Car owner Sablon Joseph says he's slightly regretting the purchase of his new vehicle. The motorist bought his first ever electric car 2 months ago, but he says with Chinese EVs now in Canada, he might have jumped the gun. I don't think it's a secret to anybody. Chinese products are affordable, not only in the automotive sector, but in every sector, he says. The Vigo and Nami Box 01 cars presented by Dongfeng will cost between $25,000 to $35,000. A February Léger poll asked Canadians if they support Chinese electric vehicles coming into the market. 72% of Quebecers surveyed were in favor. Automotive journalist Benoit Charette says Dongfeng is testing the North American market in regions where EVs are popular, like in Quebec.
6: Their real goal is to, of course, enter the United States. Now we've opened the door in Canada.
5: Once certification is complete, details will follow about where and what price Quebecers can buy the vehicles. Gabriel Guindy, CBC News, Montreal.
0: And finally, Montreal's popular Fantasia Film Festival is marking a milestone. It kicks off its 30th anniversary today. Over the next couple of weeks, fans are going to have their fill of movies from martial arts to horror and just about every style in between that may not fit into the more mainstream categories. This year's fest will also honor the man behind many of Fantasia's beloved posters. Illustrator Donald Caron was first hired in 1997, and while he may not have done every festival since, he's been responsible for most of those posters. Caron says he went to his first Fantasia as a fan, then dove in with both feet the next year when the festival's director took a leap of faith on his talents.
7: They needed a poster for the Italian Masters of Horror section. And so he just told me what movies were going to play. And I had pretty much all the movies on tape at home. So it was just a matter of, oh, Pierre, he just found somebody and he just hired me without ever seeing a drawing.
0: Caron will give a talk next week outlining his career, his poster designs, and his process. The festival itself runs until August the 2nd. And that was your CBC News. Coming at 8:36 this morning, let's get you back out onto the roads. Here is Lita.
8: And a big problem right now is on the 20 in the eastbound direction, just as you approach 32nd Avenue, where we do have a couple of stopped vehicles. We are presuming that it is an accident. Not quite sure. Just getting notification on that now. It is also affecting 13 south from the Hickmore area down and onto Highway 20. Also a problem with the Vaudreuil-Hudson trains. Something wrong with the tracks just in the Pointe Claire area. So trains are slowing in that area, about a 20-minute delay for you to take that route. The other lines working well, the XO lines, the REM is also working at regular frequency. Same thing, normal service if you want to take the metro.
0: Thank you very much, Lita. To the weather forecast now in Montreal, a mix of sun and cloud. There's a chance of showers this afternoon. It'll be windy this morning with a high of 25. Skies clear overnight with winds becoming light to a low of 16, then sunshine for Friday and 25. In the Laurentians, mix of sun and cloud. Showers starting later this morning with a high of 22. Clear skies overnight and 12, and then the sun shines back for Friday. Expect a high around 23.

0: condo now to head to work, and I could taste and smell smoke.
1: It's kind of not good for the lungs.
2: It's difficult. You can feel like particles which you are breathing in.
3: Summer is here, and with it the now annual tradition of smoke from wildfires wafting into Canadian communities and blanketing them in a smelly, stewy, and dangerous haze. Toronto has some of the worst air quality on the planet, and the smoke from fires is apparent in several provinces. First up, we'll talk about the health and environmental impacts of it all. Also this morning,
4: go into a dark space, get drawn like a moth to the flame to whatever's going on screen, and disappear in a great story. You're experiencing a roller coaster of emotions with a room full of people.
3: At a time of seemingly endless choices that can be viewed from the comfort of your couch, fewer of us are leaving home to watch a film. In 30 minutes, what cinemas are doing to bring us back, and what we are losing when we don't share that collective experience of laughing and crying with a room full of strangers. Plus, in an hour, from the Best of CBC podcast, we will bring you episode 4 into the complex investigation of who was behind anthrax attacks in the United States in the wake of 9/11. But we begin with smoky skies. Good morning. I'm Pia Chattopadhyay, in this week for Matt Galloway, and this is The Current.
5: The smoke was terrible. It was so thick you could just about taste it. And then we were getting burnt pine needles, ash falling down in the community.
3: Diane Laybourne fled to Thunder Bay, Ontario, when a wildfire threatened her small town of Armstrong. Dozens of fires are burning out of control in the northwestern part of Ontario, forcing widespread evacuations.
5: The biggest thing is not knowing anything. You know what? It's really hard to think about because it's your home. It could be the only thing you've got left, and it might be gone by the time you're allowed to go back.
3: Terrifying video of a CN train crew trapped in flames near Armstrong, Ontario, went viral this week. You can see the view from inside the train as it is surrounded by a wall of fire.
6: This could potentially overtake us here. This is getting a little scary.
7: Okay,
6: y'all need to hurry up here. Like, seriously, we're encased in flames now.
3: Thankfully, the crew managed to escape on foot. The smoke from the fires is blanketing southern Ontario, turning the sky an eerie dark orange yesterday. And yesterday, Toronto had the worst air quality levels in the entire world.
8: We came out this morning and I noticed that the sky was really smoky and it actually smells like there was a fire. So if it's happening over here, I can't imagine the people in Armstrong.
9: It's really gross. It's not a nice feeling when you walk outside. It's hits you like an oven.
3: Environment Canada has air quality warnings covering much of the southern parts of Ontario today. And more air quality alerts have been issued for Manitoba, Saskatchewan, Northwest Territories, and British Columbia. Dr. Courtney Howard is an emergency physician in Yellowknife who has studied the health impacts of wildfire smoke. She's also the chair of Global Climate and Health Alliance. Good morning to you.
10: Good morning, Pia.
3: Every year this seems to hit somewhere in Canada. This week, Toronto is pretty dire, I gotta say. What are you thinking about as you see the images of southwestern Ontario with its dark orange skies and all the smoke in the air?
10: I want to first send energy to everybody who is facing this. It is scary and it's normal to feel that way. I'm particularly thinking of the folks up north who have evacuated or are facing evacuation. We had to evacuate our entire city, Yellowknife, in 2023, including our 100-bed hospital. So it's not only people, it's infrastructure, and it's very scary. So if you're in one of those communities that's facing evacuation, make sure that you get your go kit ready. Make sure your medications are in there, that you have the documents that you need in order to be able to get a hold of your insurers. Stuffy for the kids. Make sure you remember your eyeglasses. Those are the things that people often tend to forget. And the last thing you want is to have to, you know, find a primary care appointment in your evacuation location to get your meds. There's real anxiety, long-lasting PTSD associated with these events. So please make sure that you go talk to someone. Coming into community to talk about this is really I think, one of the most healing and practical things we can do. So I'm glad we're having this conversation.
3: No, that's a very fair point, that people who are directly affected in a very acute way are facing a different situation than, you know, others like myself and others here in Toronto and Southern Ontario today who are getting the smoke. It's not great, though, having the smoke around. And I'm just wondering how seriously people should be taking the wildfire smoke levels that we're seeing in Southern Ontario.
10: Sure. Yeah. Smoke is one of the biggest public health threats that we face. And people in the clips there mentioned how it feels from a cognitive standpoint, from an emotional standpoint, the change in the color of the sun, just the grayness around you. It certainly has emotional effects right off the bat. In terms of physical effects, many people describe headaches or watery eyes, sometimes a decrease in mood or concentration. We see real increases and asthma exacerbations and chronic obstructive pulmonary disease exacerbations. A couple of days in, we start to see myocardial infarction, heart attacks, cardiac arrests. We've had a few weeks of smoke here in Yellowknife, and I went into a set of shifts last week and I asked what the nurses were seeing, and they said, cardiac, all cardiac. And we just had an emerge full of people with arrhythmias, et cetera. There's actually the smoke itself can make motor vehicle crashes more likely. So be careful when you're out on the roads. Of course, there's also more long-term effects that can affect pregnant women. We're seeing studies that show decreases in birth weight and preterm weight. So if you're pregnant, please do reduce your exposure as much as you can. And in the longer term, there's been a couple of studies that actually show potential respiratory health infections from early life exposure that last for at least a couple of years based on the studies we've now got. And even one study that showed possible increases in brain and lung cancer and risk of cognitive decline. So there are really a lot of reasons to stay inside with your windows closed and wear an N95 mask if you go outside.
3: Yeah. So let's talk more about what people should be doing. You just said people should stay indoors as much as they can. What else can people be doing? I know a lot of sports activities, day camps and so on and so forth have been a lot of them canceled here in Toronto. But what other actions can people be taking?
10: Yeah. So we recommend when the smoke rolls in, close your windows, close your doors. If you have the means, it's great to get an air filtration device and get that going inside your house and try to keep the PM 2.5 levels down. So it's the particulate matter less than 2.5 microns that we study in most of the studies that we do. And that's because they're small enough that they can actually go all the way down into your lungs and then cross over into your bloodstream. So some of these impacts are actually from inflammation in the bloodstream. And so we want to reduce how much those can get into our lungs. An N95 mask that's well fitted to your face can reduce exposure by up to 90%. And so if you combine those and try to get the PM 2.5 in your house down below 12, 30 would be sort of the maximum potentially acceptable. But really above that, it's not good. And then paired with that, you need to remember to undo all of that when the clear air window comes, because the smoke tends to come in and out. So when you see beautiful blue sky outside, open your windows, open your doors, blow the fans so that it's blowing the air out so that you can clear out the air that is inevitably leaked into your house, because none of our houses are 100% sort of tight in terms of their building envelope.
3: You know, we mentioned what's happening in Northwestern Ontario. Residents say that Collins First Nation in that part of the province, it's now gone. It's burned down. Pardon me. See, the smoke's in my throat. All 20,000 residents of your hometown of Yellowknife were evacuated, as you say, back in 2023, including the patients at your hospital. What does this all do to a community's sense of safety after undergoing an evacuation like that, when they're back home, or worse, in situations like Collins where homes are destroyed?
10: This is complex, because certainly community is the best part of the whole thing. People check on their neighbors. I remember when we arrived home in the Yellowknife Airport, there were so many volunteers helping people get their luggage into their cars that I didn't even touch my own luggage. I was popped into a little mini bus and brought home. It was... the degree to which people make you feel loved and care for you is really one of the most wonderful experiences I've ever had. And I think it can pull communities together. But at the same time, so many individuals within those communities will be coping with post-traumatic stress disorder, will have lasting anxiety. You see increased rates of different types of substance abuse challenges. And there can be relationships that have been disrupted through the events of the evacuation as well. And so we still see when the smoke rolls into Yellowknife, I see on Facebook, Yellowknife Facebook, people say, oh gosh, I smelled the smoke and I didn't feel good. So there can be triggers for PTSD. And, you know, we really had to lean in as a medical community to reestablish relationships. We have done every well-being activity together that you can imagine. We went paddleboarding. We have done art together. We have done soak and ice water, and you really have to rebuild. And those effects can be lasting. So really do what you can to take care of your neighbors, come together. And we know that some of those relationships are what can really help us build the teams we need in order to create a healthy path forward that can last beyond these smoky episodes.
7: Dr. Howard, it's been really good to hear from you this morning. Thank you for your time.
10: Yeah, thank you so much. Really sending energy out to everybody. Canadians know how to take care of each other. And what you do in the next couple of weeks will really, really matter, not only now, but into the future.
7: A good reminder. Thanks again. Dr. Courtney Howard is an emergency physician in Yellowknife who has studied the health impacts of wildfire smoke. She's also the chair of Global Climate and Health Alliance. We're joined now by Edward Struzik. He's a fellow at the Institute for Energy and Environmental Policy at Queen's University. He's also the author of Firestorm, How Wildfires Will Shape Our Future. He's in Edmonton. Ed, good morning.
11: Good morning, Pia.
7: We heard earlier how multiple communities are being evacuated in Northern Ontario right now. There are reports, as I mentioned, that the community of Collins has completely burned. We're seeing out-of-control fires burning in BC's Fraser Canyon right now. How bad is the wildfire situation in July of 2026?
11: Well, really, it was a fairly slow start to the fire season. Here in Alberta, people are complaining more about mosquitoes than they are smoke. There's only, I think, about 8 or 9 wildfires that are active. But things are starting to ramp up because it's getting warmer and drier. And the forecast, generally speaking, is that we're going to see a lot more fire and a lot more smoke as the summer moves on.
7: So you said it's been a slower start to the season. Why is that? Is it just that cooler weather in parts of the country?
11: Yeah, you know, it's just these crazy weather patterns. Alberta, Edmonton, for example, had the rainiest June on record. It was really unusual. There's just an incredible amount of flooding. We're seeing really different weather, erratic weather patterns right across the country. And so, you know, you've got these concentrations of fire in one spot and wet weather in another, and it's really a symptom of climate change. The jet stream is acting very erratically.
7: Okay, and you said, look, Canadians, my dear fellow Canadians, we still have a few months of summer to go and we can expect things to be different. What can we expect in terms of wildfires for the rest of the season?
11: Well, let's just not talk about summer. I mean, we've got now El Nino ramping up in the South Pacific, which is going to make things a lot warmer in various parts of the country. And so we could actually see an extension of the fire season well into the fall. Remember, the Northwest Territories, you know, burned, the Laurier Research Station burned, I think it was in 2022, and I was there in September, and it burned at the end of October because everyone assumed that there would be about a foot of snow on the ground. So we're seeing, you know, and we're also seeing these zombie fires, fires that are, you know, burning over the winter time. So I think we could, this is going to be the interesting thing is that what's this situation going to be in the fall? Are we going to see more fire extended into the fall seasons?
7: You tell me, Ed, what's it looking like from this point?
11: Pardon me?
7: You tell me what the next few months are going to look like in terms of forecasting and all those things. Do we have a sense?
11: I think that I'm just looking at the forecast from Thompson Rivers University, which has got an excellent forecast program. I think the short term is that we're going to see a ramping up of fire probably well into August. And I suspect because of El Nino, we're going to see an extension of fire well into the autumn months.
7: Okay, so that's where we're at. The other thing that's been happening the last number of weeks, we've been seeing so much more wind and storm activity over the past couple of months, really. How has that been playing into the wildfire season?
11: Well, you know, you can ask people in New York City and all the way down to Maryland today. They're getting smoke from the fires in northwestern Ontario. And it really is a symptom of another thing that we're seeing is changing weather patterns. We're getting an increase of 50% windy weather in Western Canada and a doubling or tripling in Eastern Canada. And so the wind just carries the smoke a lot farther than it did, say, 10, 20, 30 years ago when, you know, things were a little bit cooler and moister.
7: I'm glad you brought up the United States, because last year some Republican politicians blamed Canada's poor forest management for wildfires and the smoke that was drifting south, is drifting south today as well. How good a job is Canada doing at managing our forests to prevent wildfires?
11: You know, I think that we're just as good or better than the United States. And I kind of laugh at some of these reports because they always blame Canada, but admit the fact that Minnesota is burning, you know, pretty big right now. You know, they're actually, you know, out of control in many parts of that state. We do a pretty good job of fighting fires. We're still doing a lot of catch up in preventing fires or, you know, reducing the impact of those fires. And it's largely because of, you know, the fact that we've spent about 100 years trying to prevent fires from burning. And, you know, we stopped Indigenous people from doing prescribed burns. We're getting back to that now, and it's improving, but I think we're not doing it fast enough.
7: So every time there's one of these awful fires and these wildfire emergencies, we take notes collectively and we hopefully learn lessons. So what lessons have we learned from previous wildfire emergencies? I'm thinking, you know, Fort Mac 2016, Lytton 2021, Jasper 2024, these really acute, not even acute, but like focused, but huge fires. Ed, what are the lessons we have learned?
11: I think the lessons are is that this is not going to go away. You know, the three worst fire seasons we've had have occurred, I think, in the last 5-6 years. And, you know, the year that Fort McMurray burned, that wasn't really a big fire year. But we are seeing these more and more of these high severity fires in this warming climate. And, you know, there hasn't been an overall increase in wildfires. It's just the number and size of large and very large fires is increasing. And so that's basically what we can expect in the future.
7: If that's what we can expect, Ed, you know, back in 2023, it was Canada's worst wildfire season on record. You were on this show and you said that our country needs to be investing more into wildfire science and response. What do we need to be doing?
11: I think more of that. You know, you look at universities like Thompson University, is small. You know, they recruited Mike Flanagan, who I think is one of the, you know, best wildfire scientists in the world. They built up a great program. But I think we need to do a lot more of that. That, I think, is the model for the future. And the problem is that most of our universities, which produce these wildfire scientists, are struggling, you know, with funding issues. And we need the provinces and the federal government to step up to correct that.
7: We heard from Dr. Howard just how dangerous, if you're hundreds of kilometers away, wildfire smoke can be. And there are communities, obviously, every year that are directly impacted, Ed. And I think people listening to this say, whew, like, how do we just deal with this? How do we live this? What is your message to Canadians?
11: You know, I guess it's sad to say, but, you know, get used to it. And, you know, there are many ways you can protect yourself. You know, if you can afford a really good air filter, that's one thing. You know, wear masks when you go outside. You know, people that live in, you know, the line of fire in the small boreal forest communities should look at, you know, what kind of how vulnerable they are to fires. You know, if you're like me, where I've got all of these ornamental junipers and spruce trees all around my house, you know, I have to consider the fact that if fire tears through Edmonton's River Valley, I'm in trouble. And so these are hard questions that people have got to face down the road, is how can we make ourselves more resilient? And I think we're only coming into, you know, that realization. And unfortunately, it's going to take a lot more big fires, a lot more evacuations to get people to wake up to the fact that this is not going to go away.
7: We will leave it there for now, Ed, but I no doubt we will be talking again as this summer and as you say, the fall progresses. Thank you very much.
11: Thanks, Pia.
7: Ed Struzik is a fellow at the Institute for Energy and Environmental Policy at Queen's University. Ed's also the author of Firestorm, How Wildfires Will Shape Our Future, and Dark Days at Noon, The Future of Fire. We reached him in Edmonton. Stay tuned to cbcnews.ca for all the latest, where you can find out what's going on in your community across our country when it comes to wildfires today and in the days and weeks ahead.
12: I wouldn't just leave my house and go to the movies because I can binge on my couch. There's Netflix, there's Prime, and all of those things.
13: The easiness of just staying at home, and you're already paying for the Netflixes and others already. So I think people are generally trying to stay at home more often.
7: All right, the CBC News is next. And then when we're back, we are asking you, when was the last time you went to the movie theater? Movie theaters are trying to bring us back with some success. Some big summer blockbusters opening in the next couple of weeks. But most people are still just opting to stay at home, on the couch, watching a flick these days. But there's something that we all lose if we aren't there in that theater together. We're going to hear about the magic of seeing a movie in a dark room with strangers. That's coming up in 6 minutes. I'm Pia Chattopadhyay, and you're listening to The Current. Stay with us.

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1: I love a festival. 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
0: 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Coming up in an hour, it's Q.
3: When Adam Gontier left Three Days Grace back in 2013, he couldn't have imagined where they'd be today. Adam and the band's other frontman, Matt Walsh, are here to talk about sharing the spotlight and being the only Canadian band to have two songs with over a billion streams.
4: This is CBC News. Good morning, it is 9 o'clock. I'm Sean Lyons with your CBC News from Montreal. We start next door in Ontario at this hour, though, where for a second day, Environment Canada is issuing air quality alerts for parts of that province as well as Manitoba. It's all due to the hundreds of wildfires that are burning in northwestern Ontario. The smoke spreading far to the south. Linda Ward has more from Toronto.
5: Well, the air, of course, out there, soupy and thick. This as residents of several First Nations communities in northwestern Ontario are fleeing those forest fires. And that smoke is blowing south, reaching some northern U.S. states as well. Detroit right now ranks worst in the world for air quality, according to IQ Air, followed by Toronto. Environment Canada's orange and yellow air quality warnings stretching across much of Ontario and parts of Manitoba. Dr. Edward Gia is an emergency doctor and representative of the Canadian Association of Physicians for the Environment. He says wildfire smoke is basically a toxic cloud of pollutants.
6: It contains carbon monoxide, nitrogen oxides, carcinogens, and microscopic particulates that can be especially dangerous.
5: If you experience wheezing, chest pains, or severe cough, you need to see a doctor. Linda Ward, CBC News, Toronto.
4: Back here in Quebec now, provincial police are going to be working more closely with Indigenous forces to fight organized crime. Quebec and Ottawa announcing $2 million in funding for joint investigations to combat organized crime activities in Indigenous communities in several parts of the province. It'll allow more collaboration between the departments as well as to fund investigations. William Moffitt is the Listigouche police chief. He says the announcement gives him some renewed hope.
7: Far too many of our communities are facing devastating addiction epidemic. Drug traffickers, organized crimes continue to exploit vulnerable individuals and families, profiting from addiction and undermining the safety and the well-being of our people.
4: The funding will allow up to 8 Indigenous police forces to integrate into various specialized SQ and intelligence units. A provincial police officer will also be assigned to work with the Akwesasne Mohawk Police Service. Authorities are targeting a number of regions in the province, including the Abitibi, North Shore, Gaspé, as well as the cities of Saguenay and Quebec and communities south of Montreal as well. And we're learning more now about the investigation into the train derailment in Repentigny. The Transportation Safety Board has published a letter that it sent to CN and Transport Canada on July the 10th.

0: According to the investigators' initial observations, it says that a number of deficiencies were identified in relation to the track in the area. For example, they found missing and displaced rail anchors near the crash site, which could increase the risk of derailment. The investigation is still in its early stages. Just over a week and a half ago, 46 train cars and a CN freight train jumped the tracks in the middle of a residential neighborhood in Repentigny. Now, fortunately, there were no injuries and nothing was spilled. The trains eventually began running at low speeds as the investigation continues. The municipality would like those low speed limits continued as well. And that was your CBC News. It is 3.5 minutes now after 9 o'clock on this Thursday morning. For our listeners in the greater Montreal area, let's get you back out onto the roads for one more time this morning. Here's Lita.
1: And roads and rails, we're talking about the Vaudreuil-Hudson trains. They're back on schedule at this point. Problem with the tracks just in the West Island area. That has been repaired, fixed, and everything is rolling well. And all other lines to the train lines are working well, including the REM and including the Metro, and the bike routes too. But just some minor slowdowns, 15 south over the Jardin-Ouimet Bridge from an earlier stalled car. And the Papineau-Leblanc Bridge has been slow for the past couple of weeks because they're still working on the right-hand lane and many orange cones along that stretch. We also have a stalled vehicle on the 15 south. That's Laurentian south at Salaberry off to the right-hand side. And Metropolitan westbound, earlier problems gone. It's actually in pretty good shape for us. From Saint-Laurent, though, to about Saint-Croix, you will lose some time. And 13 South, another patch of traffic too. A classic patch of traffic from Hickmore to the 20.
0: Thank you so much, Lita. Let's take a look at the weather forecast now in Montreal and up into the Laurentians. A mix of sun and cloud across the board. Chance of showers this afternoon with highs from 22 to 25. Mix of sun and cloud with showers beginning through the morning hours. Risk of thunderstorms later in Sherbrooke with a high of 22. Sunday this morning, a mix of sun and cloud with showers later in Quebec City and 21. And in Gaspé, we're looking at a mix of sun and cloud today and a high of 22.
2: Hello, I'm Pia Chattopadhyay, and you're listening to The Current. So when was the last time you went to see a movie in a theater instead of hearing something like this? That Netflix chime is getting a lot of airtime these days. Checking showtimes, picking seats, grabbing fresh buttery popcorn, maybe a cold drink. Going to the movies is an experience many of us loved growing up, but then something happened and we just stopped going.
3: Watching a film in the theater with an audience is an experience. And right now, the theater-going experience is under threat, and it's up to us to support them. If we don't reverse this trend, we'll be losing a vital part of our culture. This is my battle cry.
2: That was director Sean Baker at the Oscars in 2025 after he won multiple Academy Awards for his movie, Anora. Sean isn't alone in his battle cry. There are many people in the industry worried about slipping box office sales. So, why did we stop going to the movies, and what does that mean for our communities and for the industry? The Current's Melly Gumush spoke with Matt Galloway about this just ahead of the Academy Awards this past March. Here's their conversation.
4: I actually want to start by asking you a question.
5: Oh.
4: When was the last time you went to see a movie?
5: I couldn't possibly tell you. Like, I actually don't remember. I'm serious. I don't remember the last time I went and sat in a theater to watch a movie.
4: Okay, so that's exactly why we're having this conversation today. Fewer people are going to the movies, and people who still go, they don't go often.
5: I know this because we work together. Every morning you are here with us putting out The Current, and I know you talk a lot about movies. You aren't part of that group. You go to a lot of movies.
4: I'm not. I do go to a lot of movies. I love going to the movies, and I always have. My mom took me to my first movie when I was 5. Mm. It was Charlie and the Chocolate Factory, the 2005 version.
5: Not the original.
4: No, not the original. Okay. And with the chocolate and the singing and the big screen, I was immediately sold. But the movie that made me actually fall in love with going to the theaters was James Cameron's Avatar.
5: Okay.
4: I saw it when I was 9. And Matt, I thought it was the most magical experience. Yeah. And since then, going to the movies with people or by myself, it just became a part of my life.
5: You go to a lot of movies?
4: I go to a lot of movies. I try to go at least twice a month.
5: Wow.
4: And last year I've seen about 30 movies in the theaters.
5: That would, I think, would make you

0: an outlier, right?
1: A major one. So Telefilm Canada did a national study to look at these movie-going habits in 2024. And in 2019, Canadians on average bought 3 tickets per person. And in 2024, that number dropped to 1.6 tickets.
2: Every year.
1: Every year. Yeah. So that's almost half of what it was before the pandemic. And I see this when I go as well. Most of the time, theaters aren't full. And I've been there when I was the only person before. And it might sound like a cool experience having the place all to yourself, but it doesn't feel right.
0: Kind of weird. Who is still going, aside from you, who's still going to the movies?
1: Younger people are the biggest ticket buyers. 85% of Canadians under 35 went to the movies in 2024. And that's a lot more than people over 35. And that trend still continues today. I spoke with Tirtha Dhar. He's a professor and department chair of marketing and consumer studies at the University of Guelph. And he focuses on movies.
3: 2025 was actually slightly better than 2024 in terms of attendance. Now, what has happened is that Gen Z moviegoers' share of their attendance increased. So you can say like a slight increase in the revenue, but it's not a sort of a, something that we can really celebrate in the sense it's still the trend line is clear that this business, especially in terms of attendance, is a declining business.
0: A declining business. There are some pretty obvious reasons that I could think of, but I'm not the expert. Why, as you understand it, are people not going to the movies?
1: Like you said, some obvious reasons here. And the most obvious one, of course, is streaming platforms.
0: I don't have to go to the movies. I can watch the movie at home.
1: Exactly. And we got used to that habit of watching movies at home, especially during the pandemic, because why would you go to a movie theater when you have hundreds and thousands of movies just a click away from you all the time? And a few years ago, it might have been easier for movie theaters to make a case for themselves, because most likely, if you wanted to see that new blockbuster, you would only be able to see that at the theaters, not at home. But that's not the case anymore.
3: Till Netflix and all the streamers came in general, it was 3 months between theatrical release versus any other, you know, sequential release in terms of DVDs or Blu-rays or, you know, television. Now, these streamers, you know, when they're making movies, they're basically putting this timeline much shorter, on a shorter leash. So a lot of the time, within 2 or 3 weeks, they are basically saying the movie needs to be on the streaming platform. And they have every interest to do that because they are not really making money on the theater. Their money is basically on the subscription side. So sooner they can put the movie on subscription, they're in fine shape.
1: Frankenstein, Guillermo del Toro's latest movie, it was a great example of that this year. It's nominated for several Oscars, and it was released exclusively in theaters, but only for 3 weeks. Then started streaming on Netflix while still playing in theaters.
0: How much of this isn't just about convenience, but it's also about the cost of actually going to the movies?
1: So, Matt, when getting people to go to the movies is already a challenge, it's even a harder sell to get people to pay for a movie that they can watch on a streaming platform that they already pay for, especially now in an affordability crisis. And we talked to some people in downtown Vancouver about this.
4: I used to go to movie theaters a lot, like last year, especially with the $5 deal on Tuesdays. But now that I'm going to school and working part-time, I don't have a lot of money, so I don't go to the movies a lot. But when I can, I still go because I love going to the movies.
5: I wouldn't just, like, leave my house and go to the movies because I can binge on my couch. There's Netflix, there's Prime, and all of those things.
6: I still go, but not as often as before because the prices obviously increased.
7: The easiness of just staying at home kind of, and obviously the factor of the cost going up as well too, and you're already paying for like the Netflixes and others already. So I think people are generally trying to stay at home more often.
0: I'm so old that I remember when it was the cheap night was $2 and $2.50 Tuesdays. Are there other reasons? Thank you. Are there other reasons that people stopped going to the movies?
1: Awareness is another big one. Mm-hmm. Many movies, they don't really get a big marketing push for theatrical release anymore, unless it's a big budget blockbuster. Okay. So if going to the movies and checking regularly what's in the theaters is not something that you already do, you might never hear about some of these movies until they appear on streaming. It happens to me, and I watch a lot of movies.
0: Obviously. Like, so if you don't know what movies are there, you're not going to go and see them.
1: Exactly. And for streaming platforms, that's okay. Their business relies on building habits and keeping subscriptions rather than selling movies. But for movie theaters, that's the key.
0: So I ask you this as somebody who doesn't go to the movies, but you do. Why should we care about going to the movies? What do we actually gain from that experience, do you think?
1: A lot, I think. And the quality of the experience is one thing, but it's also so much more than that. It's this unique experience. We come together with other people in one room, we sit in silence, and we feel things together. There's this sense of collectiveness. Mm-hmm. We laugh together, we cry together, and we react as one. And it doesn't have to be all positive reactions either. Disliking a movie together or questioning what even is going on the screen. Mm. It's fun. It's magical.
4: I think the social aspect of it, especially with a movie that you're going to hate watch, like the whole room comes together just to hate on the movie, I guess. I really hope it doesn't die. If it dies, I don't know what I'm going to do.
5: There's this aesthetics that come with the big screen, the popcorn, the snacks. There are movies that you don't just want to see on your phone or on Netflix. You just want to see it on the big screen.
2: I think the last one I went to was Barbie with a girlfriend. The feeling of being with many, many people together in a large dark room and having the same experience, I enjoyed that a lot. But also that if it's a movie in a theater, it's contemporary. So you're experiencing something that has just been issued. It's part of the total feeling of society at the time.
0: Like you're part of something larger. Does that feel familiar to you?
1: So familiar. But I also had forgotten about that experience during the pandemic. Mm. Then theaters reopened, and I went to see the newest Spider-Man movie at the time. It was Spider-Man No Way Home.
0: Okay.
1: And Matt, I immediately fell back in love with the experience. The whole movie felt like I was watching it with my closest friends. We all gasped at the same time. We laughed at the same time. It was just beautiful, and we just truly enjoyed the experience together. But that's exactly what the movie theaters do. They make us feel immersed in the movie, be in the moment, and it lets us connect with these strangers around us and feel something special together.
0: I mean, and that's a whole lot different than sitting at home by, it doesn't matter how big your television is, but sitting at home by yourself watching this on your own, right?
1: Exactly. And especially in a movie theater, you focus better too. You're in this dark room, it's loud, there's a big screen, no talking, and there are no phones.
0: Hopefully, yeah.
1: And for many of us, that's a rare experience nowadays. When do we ever go 2-3 hours during the day without being distracted by our phones and just watching and focusing what's in front of us? And just what's in front of us. Mm. I definitely can't do that while watching a movie at home. And watching it at home, you lose some of that magic.
8: Not going to film theaters is kind of a loss. Some films are not made for being seen in the living room. I do remember a lot of films that I've been looking in a film theater, whereas the films that I've been looking from the platforms, I don't remember the experience of it. Make your choice. Mm.
1: That's André Gaudreau. He's a cinema professor at the University of Montreal. He's also the Canada Research Chair in Cinema and Media Studies. And just like André, I can remember my first and many other movie experiences, but I can't tell you the first movie I watched on a streaming platform or even last week.
0: How much, my sense is that I'm not alone in this, that I haven't gone to a movie theater in a while, and I'm sure a lot of people haven't gone. How much are the movie theaters themselves feeling the pinch if people aren't going as much as they used to?
1: So last year, the total box office revenue in Canada was almost $840 million. And that's a lot of money.
0: Mm-hmm.
1: But actually, when we look at the pre-pandemic numbers, the average revenue was over $1 billion a year. And that pinch is being felt most in independent theaters across this country. In 2024, the group that represents independent theaters, they reported that 60% of Canada's indie theaters operated at a loss. Mm. And Park Theatre is an independent theater in Vancouver. It was run by Cineplex up until last year when Cineplex announced they're not going to renew the lease. So Park was planning to close its doors. Then Rio Theatre, also in Vancouver, they stepped up and took over Park with the support of some industry backers. including

0: There's always been, I've always sort of said it's a bit like the Muppet Show. We have to save the theater. There was a moment in time, you know, in 2018, the property came up for sale. And we knew that unless a stake was planted in the ground, some entity was going to buy the corner of Commercial and Broadway and turn it into condos. So the response was to buy the property. During COVID, was the Rio about to close? I never thought so. I thought that we had to really figure out how to keep going and be dynamic and be innovative in order to remind people about something that they liked to do. And also, you know, leaning on the community to understand that it's not enough to say, oh, I love the movies, but never show up. It's a two-way street. And I mean, we did see that during COVID a lot. The restaurants and bar industry, they were like, if you don't patronize us, we're going to go. And people heeded that call and they participated. And that's what allowed those places to stay open.
1: So how are those theaters, the Rio and the Park Theater, doing?
2: Both theaters, they have a strong community behind them. So they're finding the best ways to serve that community. Mm-hmm. But they're also trying to find and make the best financial decisions for themselves. And an important thing about these theaters, they're single screen venues. So they juggle showing new movies with other movies like classics.
0: Operating a single screen venue is very different than operating a multiplex. We're a restaurant with one table. So would it make sense for us to play one movie only, you know, for 3, 4, 5 weeks at a time? Those terms, usually from a studio or a distributor, they're going to say, well, we want to see 2 or 3 or 4 screenings a day. When you have one screen, it means you're only playing that movie. So there's a bit of a strategy to it, and it's up to each venue to really know their community and decide, is this a good idea? Is this sustainable? When it comes to this venue, it wasn't sustainable, which is why we are choosing a different model than what Cineplex did. What we do as, you know, a hybrid venue, it is a lot of work. It is the most sometimes complicated, exhausting game of Tetris you could possibly imagine. But we do make it work, and that makes me happy to know that people who live around here that are within walking distance are making a plan. You know, maybe every Sunday that is part of their routine, or maybe that's very ambitious. Maybe every other Sunday, maybe every third Sunday, you're going to go for some brunch with your friend. You're going to go for a coffee. You're going to go for a walk, and then you're going to go see a movie, and then you're going to go home early and get ready for, you know, a nice week ahead. That to me is community.
2: And that's in Vancouver, where there are other theaters. For many rural communities, independent theaters are the only way for people to go see a movie. Mm-hmm. And when they have to close for financial reasons, the community loses that space to come together. And if the nearest big box theater is an hour away from you, you're even more likely to stay at home.
1: So what else, we heard about Vancouver, what else are theaters doing to stay afloat and get people to come back or, to her point, show up more often?
2: They're doing a bunch of things. And the goal is something your screen at home can't match with. Here's Tirthadhar from the University of Guelph again.
3: Theaters are definitely spending more money or investing on experiences. You know, there are better seats, better audio system, better screen within the theater, you know, food services. But the experience gap has to be big enough for someone to say, look, you know, I don't want to sit in my basement. I want to go and watch the movie at the theater. Movie theaters with, say, IMAX screen, really large screen, they are doing better. They are definitely doing better than, say, just average movie theaters.
2: And theaters are doing other things as well, like cheaper days, like half-price Tuesdays, maybe not a $2 one. And memberships and special screenings, like showing older classics or seasonal movies. Even surprise screenings. This is something that you pay less for a ticket and you go and watch an unreleased movie without knowing what the movie is beforehand.
1: Oh, cool.
2: And I've been to a couple of those, and the theaters are definitely busier.
1: Is all of this enough? These are interesting ideas, but is this enough to keep the theaters that people aren't going to as much afloat?
2: All of these things help, but it's not enough. Many theaters are finding that just having movies is not the most profitable long-term plan. But what's new and has been working is live programming, like screenings of live concerts, sports games, or even popular TV shows. The Park and Rio theaters in Vancouver are doing this. Here's Rachel Fox again.
0: I've always sort of thought of the Rio. Live events were the bricks, movies were the mortar, and they kind of filled in the gaps. One of the investors of this property is Finn Wolfhard, who's a Vancouver actor, and he's in this little show called Strange.

0: Stranger Things. And when Stranger Things had its final episode, the Duffer Brothers said, we want to screen it in theaters, and Netflix said no. And then people said, actually, maybe you do want to screen it in theaters. And they turned what could have just been people sitting at home watching Netflix into a pop culture phenomenon, which was upwards of 1 million people going to see the final episode of Stranger Things. And we participated in that. And we had Finn Wolfhard joining us with 500 people. Over the years, I've had countless experiences like that with actors and filmmakers. They're really hard to organize, but when they pop off, boy, do they ever pop off. It's fairy dust. It's Hollywood. It's movie magic.
1: I should say, I remember the first movie I ever saw in a theater. I went to see Star Wars with my dad in 1977. Amazing. Changed my life. I took my kids to see movies, mm-hmm. and it was amazing. You're in a room with a lot of other people, as they said, that you don't know. You don't know these other people, and you're having this collective experience. But things change, right? Life is different now than it was in 1977. There are easier, there are cheaper ways to watch movies. What would you say to somebody who says, that's life, that things move on and we do other things. We do different things now.
2: But it's still magical. So we lose that rare experience of coming together as a community and feeling things collectively. Right. But the impacts also go beyond that. Over the past few months, we've been watching that bidding war between Netflix and Paramount mm-hmm. to buy Warner Brothers. And recently, Netflix backed away from its bid, but Paramount is still in the game. And deals between streaming platforms and film studios are very worrisome to the movie theater industry and some filmmakers. James Cameron, the director of Avatar and Titanic, he called this Netflix deal disastrous and said, these are his words, the theatrical experience of movies could become a sinking ship.
1: This is from the guy who made Titanic.
2: Exactly.
1: He would know.
2: He would know. So he is worrying that if the streaming giants take over movie studios, then the theatrical releases won't be a priority. And that will mean job losses, the quality of the movies suffering, and some important stories never getting told. And this all obviously doesn't mean that we need to eliminate streaming completely from our lives. Mm-hmm. Rachel Fox says, going to the movies is something that's in our collective DNA. So we just need to remember that magic.
0: We need more fun. We need fun as collectively as people living on this planet. More fun. And fun could be, you know, anything. And I mean, I think you could still go see a depressing movie and afterwards say, wow, I had a lot of fun. And I think we need more of that because, yeah, the world's on fire all the time. Get away from it. Go into a dark space. Get drawn like a moth to the flame to whatever's going on screen and disappear in a great story. And we feel it together. It really is. You're experiencing a roller coaster of emotions with a room full of people. It's a joyful thing, and it's cheap entertainment, baby.
1: The world is on fire, and we need more fun, and we need more joy, and we need more magic. I'm convinced. I have to go and see a movie. I need to go and look at the... Do they have listings anymore to tell you what's coming up in the theater? I'll just ask you. Melly, thank you very much.
2: Thanks for having me.
3: Melly Gumisch is a producer here at The Current. She and Matt spoke back in March. Listen, I know some of you already have your tickets because you're headed out in the next couple of days to one of this summer's biggest blockbusters. There's a lot of anticipation about The Odyssey and how Homer's 3,000-year-old Greek epic is still the blueprint for great movies, Christopher Nolan's. So we will be talking about The Odyssey on tomorrow's show. For now, here's Andrew Bird with Sisyphus.

0: Good morning. It is 9:30. I'm Sean Lyons with your weather forecast from Environment Canada. Montreal, a mix of sun and cloud. Shower activity this afternoon with a high of 28. Windy this morning. A few clouds overnight, 19 degrees for the low. Then sunny in the morning, mix of sun and cloud by Thursday afternoon. Chance of showers or thundershowers and 27. A mix of sun and cloud with some shower activity later for the Laurentians and 25 today. A few clouds overnight, a low of 16. Then sunny in the morning, mix of sun and cloud later. Chance of showers or thundershowers and a high of 23. For Sherbrooke, a mix of sun and cloud, chance of showers, risk of thunderstorms this afternoon and 26. Partly cloudy with a chance of showers this evening, then skies clearing after that with a low of 13. Increasing clouds, showers or thundershowers in the afternoon tomorrow and a high of 23 degrees. Mix of sun and cloud for Quebec City with a chance of showers later today and windy, high of 25. Partly cloudy overnight with a chance of showers early this evening and a low of 16. Sunny in the morning, mix of sun and cloud with showers later for Thursday and a high around 21. Out east now to Gaspé, a mix of sun and cloud with a chance of showers later, a high of 22 today. Partly cloudy overnight with a chance of showers this evening, a low of 14. Sunny in the morning Thursday, becoming a mix of sun and cloud by the afternoon and a high of 22 degrees. And for Val-d'Or, increasing clouds with a chance of showers or thundershowers later, 26 today. Mainly cloudy, chance of showers, risk of thunderstorms this evening as well with a low of 14. Then Thursday we start under cloudy skies, morning shower activity, then skies clearing in the afternoon. Expect a high around 21. Degrees.
1: I'm Pia Chattopadhyay, and you're listening to The Current. Over the summer, we're bringing you some of the best CBC podcasts. Today, we continue with Aftermath, Hunt for the Anthrax Killer, a story of another wave of terror following the 9/11 attacks. In yesterday's episode, an anthrax attack struck the heart of Manhattan, and one reporter found herself at the center of the story she was covering. Here's episode 4.
2: 911 emergency.
3: It's October 21st, 2001. Thomas Morris Jr. is calling for help.
4: My breathing is labored. My chest feels constricted. I am getting here, but to get up and walk and what have you, it feels like I might just pass out.
3: Thomas tells the operator that about a week earlier, he'd been close by when a co-worker opened a suspicious letter.
4: I suspect that I might have been exposed to anthrax. A woman found the envelope, and I was in the vicinity. It had powder in it.
3: With all the recent news, 911 was already getting a lot of panicked calls.
5: In the current atmosphere, anthrax scares and hoaxes, rather than real attacks, have all but paralyzed parts of the United States.
3: But Thomas's call is different, because he's an employee of the U.S. Postal Service, and America's mail system over the last 2 weeks has been transformed into a kind of terrorism delivery service.
6: It turns out that there's another letter.
7: We believe that there may be other envelopes.
8: Don't shake it, don't taste it, don't sniff it, and call law enforcement.
3: A few days after Thomas's colleague at the mail facility handled that letter with powder in it, Thomas started feeling achy and came down with a headache. And now it's 4:39 a.m. on a Sunday, and he can't stop vomiting. He tells the 911 operator how all week he's been hearing from his bosses that there's nothing to worry about.
4: They never let us know whether the thing had, was anthrax or not. I couldn't even find out if the stuff was or wasn't. I was told that it wasn't, but I have a tendency not to believe these people.
3: His tendency not to believe these people is well-earned. Their actions are about to put many people's lives in danger. Because these people, Thomas's bosses, oversee a mail facility with more than 2,000 employees, all of whom are now at risk of exposure to whatever has made Thomas sick. And on top of that, the mail that comes through this facility gets delivered right to Capitol Hill in Washington, D.C., right to the Supreme Court and the entire U.S. Congress. I'm Jeremiah Kroll, and from Wolf Entertainment, this is Aftermath, the hunt for the anthrax killer. Episode 4, Machine 17. 2 weeks before that 911 call, FBI agent Scott Decker and all of America had watched as one man died of anthrax. And now, at least 8 more people are infected in Florida and New York.
9: It was really a reactive investigation. There was no proactive, there wasn't time. I mean, if this person was going to infect more people with anthrax, it could happen anywhere. There was no real way to plan for it.
3: At this moment, the FBI has essentially no evidence, zero suspects, and a lot of pressure to solve this. Pressure from the public, from the White House, and especially from Decker's boss, the FBI's new director, Robert Mueller.
9: He had a tiger by the tail, and he was brand new at the job. I mean, he looked frazzled and tired, but I don't think he went home to sleep. If he did, I never saw him leave.
3: Decker is working with Mueller at FBI headquarters in the J. Edgar Hoover building in downtown D.C. The director's office is just a few steps down the hall, and Decker can almost feel the weight of Mueller's expectations bearing down on him.
9: To not show progress was very unnerving, embarrassing, and Bob Mueller is not a joking person. He wants answers and he wants them quick. He wants you to immediately say what you know and say it with confidence. And if we didn't have results to show in those meetings, it was uncomfortable. I mean, he didn't have to say anything. He just looked at you and you knew you better get your butt in gear.
3: Decker's spending long nights at the office too. He just separated from his wife, so he's throwing himself into the anthrax case. And the stress was getting to him.
9: It affected me. I got in a fair amount of trouble during that time. I just lost my temper a couple times, which you're not supposed to do in the FBI. You gotta keep cool.
3: To catch the anthrax mailer, Decker and the FBI need to figure out what the mailer wants. So far, there are no demands. And the best physical evidence they have is a letter sent to NBC calling for death to America and the now empty envelope it came in. Not a lot to go on. And on top of that, their job has just gotten much more complicated because the American public has become paranoid. People start seeing what they think is anthrax everywhere.
2: All across the country today, it was precaution in the face of peril.
10: The FBI says it has dealt with more than 2,300 reported anthrax incidents.
11: Or anything with a white residue inside are causing stores, streets, and buildings to be shut down and panic to erupt.
9: If a janitor spilled Tide powder in the hallway and didn't clean it up before he went home, that would get a phone call. Whereas 2 or 3 years before this, they just would have wiped it up and went about their business.
3: This anxiety over powder spills is making it hard for the FBI and local officials to know what's real and what's not. But even more alarming and more strange, letters with white powder start showing up in cities all over the country, filled with laundry detergent or baking soda or really any white powder folks can get their hands on.
9: Whenever something like this gets in the news, there's always a spurt of copycats. It's just the way people are, unfortunately.
3: But hoax or not, every time the FBI gets a call about a white powder threat, Decker and his colleagues have to investigate.
9: We had three different groups analyzing each and every threat. And that was the edict from the director's office. So an anonymous tick could be called in with zero credibility from our standpoint, but it had to be run down. And that's a huge use of resources.
3: And unfortunately, it's only going to get worse. A few miles away from FBI headquarters, U.S. Senate Majority Leader Tom Daschle is heading into work on Capitol Hill. It's Monday morning, October 15th, and now about a month after 9/11, as he arrives at the Capitol that morning, the senator from South Dakota gets news that brings America's fears right to his doorstep.
12: My chief of staff told me I better sit down because an intern had just opened up an envelope in my Senate office.
3: That intern is a young woman named Grant Leslie, who works in Senator Daschle's main offices on the 5th and 6th floors of the Hart Senate building. Their office had been crowded that morning, so Grant had taken a chair to the middle of the room and started opening a big pile of mail in her lap. In an interview with PBS Frontline a decade later, she's still able to recall in vivid detail the moment one particular letter caught her eye.
13: I remember looking at it, and it looked like children's handwriting, and the return address was the 4th grade class. So I remembered thinking, oh, this is from kids. This is going to be pretty cute. I can't wait to see what they're writing to Senator Daschle about. And I turned the letter over, and there was just a piece of scotch tape on either side of the letter. Nothing weird or unordinary, just sort of a thick letter that needed scotch tape to keep it closed is what it looked like. So I took the scissors and cut into the corner of the letter just about an inch, and white powder immediately fell out all over me. On my skirt, on my shoes, on my hands, just all over my lap.
3: She gently moved the envelope far from her face.
13: I remember holding the letter with two hands down by my feet, and I said, "Hey guys, I just spilled white powder all over myself." And everybody sort of froze and looked at me.
12: This aerosolable anthrax had pervasively covered and got into the atmosphere around her. There were, I think, 27 people at the time in the office, and they were all exposed.
3: The FBI arrives within minutes.
14: We were escorted up to the suite where the letter was opened.
3: Arriving on the scene is another FBI special agent named Scott. This one, Agent Scott Stanley.
14: We have a white powder letter. We have somebody who's been exposed, and everybody in that suite has been exposed.
3: And just like Agent Scott Decker, he's a scientist with a PhD in biomedical sciences.
14: The individual who opened that letter was still sitting in a chair. We did not enter the suite. She was still sitting in a chair holding the envelope with the powder on her lap. I think fortuitously, this individual had just been trained on what to do if you open up a white powder letter. And she remained very calm, held it upright so nothing else spilled out of it.
3: Agent Stanley takes stock of the room, still crowded with members of Daschle's staff.
14: How do you protect them? You know, what do you do? What do you tell them? And the fact of the matter is that if you ultimately want to protect them, you got to go do your job, right?
3: First, he's got to safely get that envelope out of this room. So a hazmat officer carefully places it in a container, and they send it to the lab for testing to make sure this is indeed anthrax. Then first responders give Grant Leslie and everyone in the room nasal swab tests and a detailed decontamination. Showers, their clothing gets bagged, and they're given a 3-day supply of Cipro. Then they have an agonizing wait to know if they've been infected. Test results could take up to 24 hours. And they may not be the only ones exposed, because looking around the room, Agent Scott Stanley sees a problem. Air vents.
14: Anthrax particles will act as a gaseous material. They will just circulate through the air and move as a gas, right? If you have heating, ventilation, and air conditioning on, you can move that through the whole building very quickly.
3: At all costs, the FBI wants to contain the anthrax. Because if it gets into the ventilation system, it's not only this building they've got to worry about. Unless you're an insider, you wouldn't know this, but there are underground ventilated tunnels that connect a bunch of the buildings in D.C., including Senate offices within the Capitol itself. And inside those Capitol buildings, as many as 20,000 staffers, lawmakers, and visitors walk in and out every day. They shut the air conditioning off. But it might be too late. Stanley, the FBI, and the White House can only hope they've done enough.
15: The deadly bacteria have now turned up in the American capital.
16: I just talked to Leader Daschle. His office received a letter, and it had anthrax in it. The staffers that had been exposed are being treated.
17: I was heading to work that morning and listening to reports coming in on the local radio news station.
18: It's been reported that the office
19: if there are people that again
20: on the ongoing anthrax investigation.
21: My office opened a suspicious package.
3: Joby Warrick is a Pulitzer Prize winning journalist who covers national security for the Washington Post.
17: By the time I get to work, we have reporters down at the scene. I'm working the phones to try to figure out what a story would say, but colleagues are there physically at the building, and the pictures that are coming back are of people in moon suits.
3: Joby had investigated biological and chemical weapons threats in war zones and dicey basement labs all over the world, but he never expected this.
17: Investigators coming in dressed up like it's the hot zone and they're heading out to check on a plague, but they're walking into a Senate office, a building that we all know so well, we've been in dozens of times. That meant that the government was also under attack, and that, you know, among the possible victims could be any member of Congress or any elected official.
3: It's a little hard to remember now, but hazmat suits, PPE, even the idea of interacting with an airborne invisible killer were all extraordinarily rare then. So the moon suits, the panic, the very strangeness of this attack, it almost felt like an alien invasion, like you'd see in a movie. And just like one of those movies, it's now playing out in Washington, D.C., the country's leaders pretty much powerless against an unknown, amorphous, and formidable enemy that might just take over. The Senate decides to stay in session. Senators relocate to different areas of the Capitol complex so they can keep working. And top of mind for them, now more than ever, is a controversial piece of new legislation that President Bush has been urging Congress to pass. Created in the wake of 9/11, this bill is meant to give the government more power to track down its enemies.
0: We cannot let the terrorists achieve the objective of frightening our nation to the point where we don't conduct business, where people don't shop. That's their intention. Their intention was not only to kill and maim and destroy, their intention was to frighten to the point where our nation would not act.
3: The bill the Senate has been debating is called the USA Patriot Act. And as Senate Majority Leader, the weight of this bill is falling heavily on Tom Daschle.
12: It's just very, very intense. There was a daily, hourly cacophony of voices and ideas and demands.
1: In the Senate, I urge you to take a look at this. This is not security versus privacy. This is a major national security threat.
3: Some senators, like Daschle, do see it as security versus privacy. They're afraid the Patriot Act may go too far in loosening privacy laws. But anthrax showing up in the Capitol has turned up the pressure.
12: The Bush administration was pressing Congress very hard, saying it was urgent.
22: This is a bill that is vitally needed. The president has called for it. The attorney general has called for it. And we shouldn't delay in passing it.
3: While Congress is debating the legislation to fight terrorism, the FBI is reckoning with the actual impact on the ground. They're still trying to figure out the reach of the anthrax spores from Daschle's office.
23: Good morning. Lieutenant Dan Nichols with U.S. Capitol Police. Wanted to call a press conference this morning to update you on the situation we have ongoing in the Hart Center office building. We don't think it came into the ventilation system. What we want to do, though, is make sure that it did not. And we are going to err on the side of caution on this.
3: To do that, the FBI and the CDC have to test for anthrax in other parts of Daschle's building. And neighboring buildings, too.
24: They're going to be sweeping Senate buildings today, and we just will do a routine, methodical sweeping of buildings.
3: The day after the Senate makes its stand, the test results from Daschle's office are officially confirmed.
23: Late last night, the U.S. Capitol Police was notified by Fort Detrick that the substance was, in fact, anthrax.
3: So, as they'd feared, the intern was indeed exposed to anthrax. And so were many of the people who were in the office with her when she opened the envelope. But then the news gets worse. The test results show that several people who were working down the hall from Daschle's office were infected too. Agent Scott Stanley's fears about the ventilation system may be coming true. The anthrax has spread.
25: You know, what is everybody, a dead man walking? You know, it was a human experiment in progress. Nobody knew how it would come out.
26: The latest letter to have been discovered, addressed to a congressman, is thought to contain literally billions of spores of the deadly disease.
27: We live in a new era where someone is using the deadly bacteria as a form of terror.
3: And then, when the rest of the test results come in, the really bad news comes.
23: It was discovered that a sample came back from the Ford House Office Building mailroom as positive for anthrax.
3: So they now know there's anthrax not just in multiple rooms of Daschle's building, but in several neighboring buildings as well.
28: The U.S. House of Representatives is closing offices today.
3: Nothing like this has ever happened. The last time Congress was interrupted and the Capitol shut down was more than a century earlier, for the War of 1812.
25: Our national capital region was just chaotic. It was a buzz. There was people everywhere. There was absolute fear, hysteria.
29: Like so many instances in this country, we don't get anything done until we have a crisis. Now we have a crisis.
17: It was deeply unsettling. It was terrifying. It made it feel that much more personal, that much more threatening to us.
3: Joby Warrick, the Washington Post reporter, saw all of this unfold over the next few days in real time, just blocks from his office.
17: To see them shut down, to see yellow police tape, to see soldiers and police officers around, to see images of investigators coming into the building with their biohazard suits,
3: Agent Scott Stanley watches hundreds and then thousands of people line up in another building to get nasal swabs and a 3-day supply of Cipro.
25: There was just a tremendous surge capacity that came into the Capitol from the military, from the Coast Guard. We had strike teams, we had decon teams, we had people going in, nasally swabbing thousands of patients. And this was all at the Capitol at the United States. Everybody who was responding at the time had been dealing with for 20 plus hours a day. Nobody was getting any sleep. Everybody was working themselves to the bone. This is the worst biological attack in this country's history.
3: About 36 hours after the Daschle letter was opened, much of the U.S. Capitol complex is evacuated and closed. But in this catastrophe, there's a tiny silver lining for the FBI. They now have another envelope, this one with some anthrax remaining in it, and now a second letter.
2: It's reported to contain the words, "Death to America, death to Israel.
4: Allah is great. You cannot stop us. We have this anthrax. You die now. Are you afraid?"
3: The FBI compares the DC letter to the New York letter, and there are striking similarities. First, some of the letter's wording, "death to America, death to Israel, Allah is great," is the exact same language. And so is the way it's written.
5: It was the same style of handwriting, very, very similar, if not identical. To my view, it looked the same person had written it.
3: This basic evidence is a big break. It's the first time the FBI can really start to hone in on the person who's mailing these letters. And on the envelope, Decker finds even more.
5: There's a series of invisible dots, squares and lines and circles. And those are visible under black light. And the Postal Service puts them there, and that's the way they track mail.
3: So with the help of the Postal Service, they can now use these barcodes to trace the exact path the Daschle letter traveled after it was mailed. It first arrived in D.C. in a mail bag at a sorting facility called Brentwood. The mail in that bag got separated into bins after midnight on October 12th, and the letter was scanned at 7:10 that morning and moved on a metal cart to one of the facility's giant high-speed mail sorters, this one called Machine 17. Machine 17 can sort about 37,000 letters an hour. It spat out the Daschle letter, and then mail carriers delivered it to the Hart Senate building around noon. All of this tells the FBI how the Daschle letter got to Capitol Hill. But it's the mailing facility itself that grabs everyone's attention. Because Brentwood, the place that processed and delivered the letter that shut down Capitol Hill, it's still open and running. The Brentwood Mail Processing and Distribution Center has about 2,000 employees. It's a massive building with two floors and 14.5 million cubic feet of space. And for a long time, this station has been a steady source of union jobs for DC workers. Joan Jackson's brother, Joe, had followed in their dad's footsteps and spent his entire career working for the Postal Service. He even leads a Bible study group at the postal facility.
6: Joe never called in sick in 15 years, and he was a hard worker. He worked just like my dad, and a lot of them started off taking mail door to door. But then he ended up working these really huge machines.
3: Officially, these really huge machines are called delivery barcode sorter machines, or DBCS machines. And the DBCS machine Joe worked that day was Machine 17. That's the machine that had sorted the envelope with anthrax in it, addressed to Tom Daschle. Even without knowing any of these details, his sister Joan was worried.
6: I spoke to Joe on the phone. I said, "Joe, please be careful. Please be careful. I don't know whether it was intuitive on my part or what, but," and he said, "I will. I'll be careful. No, don't worry. It'll be fine."
3: The U.S. Postmaster General pulls together a press conference to address concerns.
7: "I want to thank you for joining us here today at the Postal Service."
3: Note that this is the day after most of the Capitol complex was shut down.
7: "As you know, one letter from among the more than 3.5 million pieces of mail handled here each day contained anthrax."
3: One letter handled there contained anthrax. After consulting with the CDC, the USPS decides the mail facility is still safe to remain open, that its employees are safe.
7: And behind me are some of those employees who work in this facility. So, as a precautionary measure, we will be conducting appropriate testing in this facility so we can reassure ourselves, our employees, and our customers of its safety.
3: The key phrase there is appropriate testing. The USPS chooses not to test everyone for anthrax. They don't see a reason to. According to them,
7: that letter was extremely well sealed, and there is only a minute chance that anthrax spores escaped from it into this facility. However,
3: but 2 days after that press conference, Joan Jackson gets a call from her brother's wife.
6: Celeste called and said that Joe was in the bed. He was sweating, and his sweat drops were like the size of a quarter. He was sweating profusely, but he didn't want to go to the hospital. He was like, I'm fine.
3: Joe has the day off. It's a Saturday, and he stays in bed all day. But he's a devoted Catholic and wants to attend Mass that evening.
6: He passed out in church, and they stopped the Mass. They were going to call the paramedics.
3: Yet Joe presses on through the end of church. And then, never one to miss work, he does his shift at Brentwood that night. The next day, though, he's feeling so bad, he drives himself to a hospital where he's diagnosed with stomach flu. They send him home. There, his wife Celeste sends him to bed.
6: Celeste woke up and found Joe sprawled on the bathroom floor, and she called the paramedics, and they came and got him and rushed him to Southern Maryland Hospital.
3: Joan is so worried she can't bring herself to watch the news. And then when Monday morning comes and she hasn't heard anything, she fears something is very wrong.
6: And something, I just had a feeling, because I called the house, my parents' house, and I couldn't get a hold of them. And finally, I got through, and my mother said, Joe is dead. And I must have gone into shock or whatever. I'm like, what? And she said, it was from anthrax.
3: 7 days after the Capitol was infected, postal worker Joe Kersine dies. He was 47. That weekend that Joe was sick was a terrible time for postal workers at Brentwood. Two other employees from the facility show up in a DC emergency room with flu-like symptoms. At least one of them had been working in the same area around Machine 17 near Joe. And that Sunday morning is when Thomas Morris, another one of Joe's co-workers, made that call to 911.
8: I suspect that I might have been exposed to anthrax. My breathing is labored, my chest feels constricted.
3: Thomas Morris Jr. had been working as a mail sorter for the U.S. Postal Service for 28 years. Part of his job was to verify the Senate's mail by hand and place it into a particular tray. By the time he called 911, he'd been home for a couple of days with what doctors had told him was a virus. They'd so far suggested only Tylenol. Now, it's 4:40 in the morning on a Sunday, and he's worried. The 911 operator sends an ambulance to his home in Maryland. Later that day, he dies of inhalation anthrax at the age of 55.
9: We've been listening to the CBC podcast, Aftermath: Hunt for the Anthrax Killer. We will bring you the next episode tomorrow at this time. That is The Current for today. I'm Pia Chattopadhyay, sitting in this week for Matt Galloway. Thank you for listening. We'll see you again tomorrow.

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6: When Adam Gontier left 3 Days Grace back in 2013, he couldn't have imagined where they'd be today. Adam and the band's other frontman, Matt Walst, are here to talk about sharing the spotlight and being the only Canadian band to have 2 songs with over 1 billion streams.
7: This is CBC News. Good morning, it is 10 o'clock. I'm Sean Lyons with your CBC News from Montreal. Federal and provincial governments bolstering crime-fighting efforts in Indigenous communities across Quebec. Squads are being assembled, including First Nations officers, to share intelligence and to put a dent in organized crime. Rowan Kennedy explains.
8: It's an important day for First Nations and Inuit policing.
9: Listigouche Police Chief William Moffat says it's not just a promise. Up to 8 First Nations and Inuit officers will be trained and integrated into provincial police teams. $2 million will go to creating the mixed squads.
8: It represents an investment in safer communities, stronger partnerships, and a shared vision protecting our people and the future generations.
9: The province says it's the revival of an initiative that existed from 2004 to 2016, something Indigenous police chiefs have been demanding for years. Federal Public Safety Minister Gary Anandasangeri says it will help police better fight money laundering, drug and weapons trafficking. The teams will focus on regions including Quebec's North Shore, Abitibi, Gaspé, as well as Montreal and Quebec City.
10: Criminals operate where they can make an illegal dollar. They do not discriminate when it comes to selling illegal drugs or exploiting the vulnerable.
9: It's a good first step, says Pierre Simard, head of the Quebec Association of First Nations and Inuit Police Chiefs. But he says the problems won't be solved quickly and will take Indigenous voices at the table for years to come. Rowan Kennedy, CBC News, Montreal.
7: For a second day in a row, Environment Canada is issuing air quality alerts to parts of Ontario and Manitoba. That's because close to 200 wildfires are burning across Ontario. Most of them are in the northwestern sector of the province. At the Collins First Nation, north of Thunder Bay, several homes have been destroyed by a fast-moving fire there. The community is being evacuated, with some residents flying to Toronto. Salt Mamakwa is a local member of the provincial parliament.
11: We should be prepared to house, you know, 5,000-6,000 people. Maybe it's 10,000, like, depending on what this summer looks like. It's only mid-July. And so it's important that that they get those wraparound services and at these places, wherever they go.
7: Hundreds of firefighters and water bombers are battling those wildfires. Here in Quebec, 2 people facing charges for alleged attacks on members of the Montreal Jewish community. Police say the 2 suspects were arrested earlier this week in connection with incidents in Outremont earlier in the month. Officials are alleging that on July 2nd, they verbally attacked or insulted 8 members of the Jewish community in the neighborhood. In some cases, they also allegedly stole people's shtreimels, the distinctive circular fur hat worn by many Hasidic men during Shabbat and other occasions. They then fled the scene in a vehicle. This arrests come after investigation by the SPVM's hate crimes unit. And the Assembly of First Nations calling for the Canadian government to criminalize residential school denialism. AFN chiefs say they're facing hate and backlash over identifying possible unmarked gravesites. Olivia Stefanovich reports.
12: This country perpetuates hate crimes.
13: Ever since the recent announcements of suspected unmarked burials near former residential school sites, First Nations say they've been inundated with demands for evidence and backlash. Garrison Satie is Grand Chief of Manitoba Kewetanawi Oginakanak.
12: This is not acceptable.
13: The Assembly of First Nations adopted an emergency resolution this week calling for speech that denies the harms of residential schools to be criminalized. The AFN is also calling for the sites of potential unmarked graves to be protected. Within months of announcing 215 possible remains of children at the former Kamloops Indian Residential School site in 2021, Tecumloops Shishwetmek set up 24-hour security.
3: It was because somebody showed up with a shovel.
13: Chief Cookby Roseanne Casimir says an investigation into the potential remains is still ongoing. Olivia Stefanovich, CBC News, Ottawa.
7: And that was your CBC News. Turn to the weather now from Environment Canada. Montreal into the Laurentians. A mix of sun and cloud. Expect a chance of shower activity this afternoon. Windy in Montreal this morning. Highs from 22 to 25 degrees. In Sherbrooke, a mix of sun and cloud with showers beginning through the morning hours. Risk of thunderstorms later with a high of 22. Sunshine this morning. Mix of sun and cloud. Showers later in Quebec City and 21. A mix of sun and cloud for Gaspé. 22 degrees and skies clearing. Then sunny conditions later for Val-d'Or and a high around 21 degrees.
6: I'm Jill Deacon, in for Tom Power. Welcome to Q. 3 days grace put their hometown of Norwood, Ontario on the map as the first Canadian band to reach over a billion Spotify streams for not one, but two songs. Pretty impressive, especially for a band that almost fell apart. You'll hear how the music helped them endure a significant rupture and how 3 days grace managed to come back stronger than ever. And Misson Harriman knew that his successful corporate career just wasn't fulfilling, so he picked up a camera and pointed it in the direction of activism. He's now a well-known protest photographer and the subject of a new documentary celebrating the art of capturing resistance. All that coming up on Q. Okay, we're going to start things off by marking a pretty cool Canadian music milestone right now. Take a listen to this.

0: animal I've become from 2006. And this spring, it surpassed 1 billion plays on Spotify. That makes 3 Days Grace the first Canadian rock band with 2 songs with over 1 billion streams. They're also in the middle of a massive tour, and their new record is getting its fair share of plays as well. This is all really exciting for a band that went through a bit of an existential crisis a little over a decade ago. See, in early 2013, the band suddenly announced that guitarist and lead vocalist Adam Gontier had left 3 Days Grace to look after some health stuff. And then Matt Walst, the brother of another band member, stepped in. Not an easy gig for sure. But on the other hand, Matt had been watching the band at rehearsals since he was a kid. Flash forward to a few years ago, and something really unusual happened. Adam, the original singer, came back, and Matt stayed. Now they both handle vocal duties. The band's 2 frontmen, Adam Gontier and Matt Walst, joined Tom Power to talk about all of this a while back when they were on tour in Sudbury, Ontario. They started by talking about a term, a reference to a type of music that came up in the research for this interview, and it turns out there are actually entire playlists dedicated to this genre. Divorced dad rock.
1: Yeah. Oh yeah. Yeah. I tend to get tagged a lot on socials for divorced dad rock, like playlists and stuff where people are making the top 10 or whatever. And I always watch till the end to see if we're up there, and yep, every time we're right there.
2: You don't mind it?
1: No, it's okay. I mean, to be honest, I'm a dad. I did divorce many years ago. So, hey, I mean, it kind of works. It makes sense.
3: There is, I should say, something really lovely about the comments section whenever I watch an interview with you guys about how much your music does mean something to people. Just here's one example. I discovered 3 Days Grace back in 2015, and their music, both with Matt and with Adam, helped me through so many dark times in my life, and they still do. Matt, what goes through your head when you see comments like that?
4: Oh, it's kind of why we do it. Like every day we do a meet and greet, and we have people come in and thank us for saving their lives. And, that's pretty crazy to think that our music has got people through the most difficult times of their lives. And it's just humbling, you know.
3: Adam, let's go through the story a little bit. You were the founding frontman of the band. When you started making music when you were 14 or 15 years old, it was in Norwood, Ontario. I've never been to Norwood. Can you describe to us what Norwood looked like when you were growing up as a kid?
1: Yeah, I mean, it was pretty small. There was about 1,500 people in the town, you know, one set of streetlights, about a half an hour east of Peterborough. I moved, my dad lived there, and I moved from Toronto to Norwood to live with my dad and started going to high school there. And that's where I met Brad, Matt's brother and the bass player in the band. So that was really the start. It's a pretty small town, not a lot to do, you know what I mean? Not a lot of options really growing up.
3: So Matt, how old were you when your brother was starting this band? Like, were you a kid in the house?
4: Yeah, it would have been like, I don't know, 10 years old when they started out. So they would, like, Brad would have been 16 when he first picked up a bass, or maybe even earlier. So yeah, I was young. I remember them playing in the basement.
3: What do you remember most about that? Like, take me back to, like, when you think about them playing in the basement and you being in the house, what comes to mind?
4: Oh, I was just like blown away. I was like, oh man, I want to pick up a guitar. I want to play. And if it wasn't for these guys playing in the basement and having a guitar there, I wouldn't have picked one up and pursued a music career. So yeah.
3: It wasn't ever annoying to have it be that loud in the house or anything like that. People weren't complaining.
4: No, my parents maybe were, but I wasn't. I thought it was awesome, and I first started out on drums, on the drum kit that was down in the basement.
3: And you auditioned to be in the band at one point early on, right?
4: Yeah, like I would have been probably 16, 17 years old when I first tried out for the band. And at the time, I didn't even use a pick. So like when I'd play the guitar, my fingers would bleed. And, I wasn't the greatest guitar player, but I could make up stuff on the guitar and write riffs. And I got on 2 songs on their first record. that would have been when I was about 18, 19 years old.
3: So, Adam, you mentioned your influence of Canadian rock at the time of bands like Our Lady Peace and the Tragically Hip and Finger Eleven. I heard a story that you used to leave messages on Arnold Lanny's answering machine, like Our Lady Peace's producer, also worked with like Simple Plan. Can you tell that story?
1: Yeah, we had made some demos in, I guess, in Norwood. At the time, our band was called Groundswell, and we made these pretty crappy demos. And so we just called, no answer. So I remember playing our tape through the home stereo system into the phone for Arnold Lanny's message machine.
3: Right? I'm sure that sounded so good.
1: Oh, I'm sure it sounded amazing. That's why we never heard from Arnold ever. You know, what's funny is I did meet up with Arnold Lanny a few years ago, and he told me he did hear it and he did listen to it. So that was cool. I don't remember if he liked it. Something tells me he probably didn't, probably didn't pay too much attention. But
4: oh, well.
1: Yeah. Oh, well.
0: Yeah, but it all worked out in the end. I'm Jill Deacon. You're listening to Q. You've been listening to Tom's conversation with Adam Gontier and Matt Walsh of the band 3 Days Grace. After those early days you just heard about, not exactly knowing how to make a mark in the industry, they did end up catching a producer's ear at a show in Toronto. And it wasn't long before this song became

0: So that's 3 days grace, and I hate everything about you. I'm the right age. I was born in 1987. When that was coming on Much Music, I remember seeing it and being like, what is happening? Like, it was so powerful. And people in junior high started like shaving their heads into mohawks, and people started buying heavy guitar pedals, and just, you know, it really took off. So Adam, like, on the inside, what was that like for you when that song blew up? Did it feel like everything kind of happened? It was a big step, or?
1: Yeah, it was a huge surreal moment. I remember I was driving on the 401, and I think I was listening to The Edge, and, you know, I know that the song had just came out and hoping to hear it. And sure enough, it got played on The Edge. I actually pulled over because it was such a surreal moment, just to kind of take it all in. I think we were wedged between like Audio Slave and I don't know, so, you know, some other massive band, and it just, yeah, I just couldn't believe it.
0: Behind the scenes, Adam, I mean, I'm just going to put the boat in the water and let you row it. Like, I know you were struggling with a few things. In 2013, you stepped away from the band. Mm-hmm. Can you just, what do you remember about making that decision?
1: Yeah, I mean, at that time, we had been touring quite a bit. In my personal life, I was dealing with a lot of things, from, you know, mental wellness to dealing with things going on at home, you know, and basically at that point, everything had sort of come to a head where I felt like something had to change. And, you know, unfortunately, at the time, I felt like the only thing that was going to slow things down for me and make a difference in my, you know, my own mental health was going to be stepping away from the band. So it was one of those things. I just kind of made a decision and did it pretty fast. And was a long time ago.
0: We're not going to dwell on it, but Matt, when, you know, you're not just, you're a member of the family really in the band, even at this point, like what went through your mind when you found out Adam was leaving?
2: Yeah, like I was with Brad actually having dinner, and we didn't usually get together for dinner or having sushi, and Brad got the text message and was like, "Oh well, get on your singing shoes. You're gonna be singing." And I was like, I didn't believe him. I was like, no way, because I'm living in a house with my band, My Darkest Days. And yeah, then I just went in the basement and started singing the songs. And, you know, it wasn't hard for me because I knew all the songs and I was around for all the songs. So yeah.
0: So you were having dinner and you get the text that Adam's out, and your brother immediately says to you, "Hey, you got to step up and sing in this band."
2: Yeah, they had a tour coming up in 8 weeks, so I had 8 weeks to get ready for the tour.
0: Was that a hard decision to do that? I mean, you had your own career at the time. Also, like, it's easier to replace, no offense to bass players, easier to replace a bass player or a guitarist or a drummer than a lead singer. And I'm cautious around the word replace. It's easier to step in for a bass player or a guitarist or something like that. You know?
2: Yeah, you know, I always looked up to Adam, like his vocals throughout my whole life and singing career. So, you know, I just tried to do my best. And 8 weeks went by and I was on a stage in front of 8,000 people in an arena singing the songs.
0: Yeah, because it's a hard line to balance, right? Like, not emulation, but also not bringing something to, anyway, it's a hard gig.
1: Absolutely.
0: Let's listen to some music.

0: That is 3 Days Grace with Apologies, one of the singles off their new album, Alienation. Adam and Matt from the band are my guests today. What's really special about this record and really about the band is that something happened that almost never happens, is that, Adam, you've come back to the band and you share the singing duties now with Matt in the band. So, Adam, what brought you back?
1: I had sort of always been in touch with Brad on and off throughout the years, just checking in here and there. And I remember it was like during the pandemic that Brad reached out, was wondering if I want to get together.

0: band just no longer mattered anymore. So anyway, right from go, I was in for sure.
1: Matt, like, how was this from your perspective? Because it's rare. If a lead singer comes back to a band, the person who has been singing up into that band goes back to their other band or does something else. But I mean, how was all this from your perspective?
2: Oh, it's awesome. You know, like we talked about earlier, I grew up watching these guys play in my basement. I think, like, you know, I was the first fan of this band. So from a fan's perspective, even when Adam left, I was like, you know, I didn't want it to happen. And, then years later, when we could make it happen, I was all for it. And it's been amazing, like, creating a record and being on tour together, and you know, we're friends, and it's been amazing.
1: But it is unusual, you know what I mean?
2: Yeah, it is. You know, like, usually the lead singers, like the lead singer disease or whatever, yeah, they call LSD.
0: Yeah, yeah. You know, the cool thing is that, like we were talking about earlier, like, we grew up as a family. So before bandmates, we're family and friends. You know, so I definitely believe that if the band had got anybody else, you know, somebody, some other random guy from some other band, I don't think we wouldn't be here right now doing what we're doing. I think it only works in this situation where it's Matt and myself. You know, I think anybody else, it probably doesn't work.
1: Man, it's a beautiful thing, because it's like, because you wouldn't have Sammy Hagar and David Lee Roth back on stage with Van Halen, I wouldn't think. You know what I mean? Like,
0: exactly. Yeah.
1: Because there's ego involved. But, like, it sounds like, I mean, this is just my, like, the love and the family and the origins of the band overcame the ego that comes with, as you mentioned, like, lead singer syndrome. Like,
2: that's right.
1: Right? Absolutely. Is that fair to say?
0: Yeah. 100%. Yeah. 100%. And none of us, you know, the egos are all left at the door. That was, and I think, like I was saying, you know, just over the past 10 years, just living some life and actually, you know, just realizing the things that are important in life really, really contribute to that.
1: Your fans have really taken to this. Here's one comment from a YouTube commentator. Matt, thank you for saving one of the best bands ever. Adam, thank you for coming back. What goes through your mind when you hear that?
2: That's pretty awesome.
0: Yeah.
2: Yeah.
0: It's absolutely true, you know? Yeah. And I mean, yeah, I do mention it on stage pretty much every night that, you know, this whole thing wouldn't happen without Matt. And so he did save the band from, you know, from who knows what. But yeah, here we are.
1: And you divide it up pretty good. You divide the vocals up pretty good, Matt. No, light, you know, gesturing around. No, I want to sing this line. I want to sing that line.
2: Oh, no, like it came together pretty easily, you know, like, we didn't have to think about it too much. Like, it just kind of fits. I'm doing a lot of harmonies and playing guitar in the older songs that Adam sang. And then, vice versa with the newer songs. And we switch up and take a verse here, take a verse there. And, it came together very naturally. We didn't have to think about it too much.
1: Adam, I hope it's okay for me to say this, but with the 2 billion streamers, is there some vindication in that, like, in this kind of streaming success? I mean, that includes the great numbers on the new record as well. Because I know you guys have, like, joked about how many times you've been nominated at the Junos, and you wouldn't be alone in, like, great iconic Canadian bands that have been nominated 16, 17 times, but it never actually won. Do you care about that kind of thing? Are the streaming numbers vindication? Can you speak to that?
0: Yeah, I mean, I've never really thought about the streaming numbers as vindication, like you say, but it's definitely, it's really surreal to try to even wrap my head around, you know, 1 billion streams or 2 billion streams. I don't even, it's hard to actually envision what that means, you know. And to be recognized, or, you know, at certain award shows like the Junos is nice. It's good. It's cool.
1: I did hear a couple of chuckles when I mentioned the nominations.
0: Yeah, we talk about it quite often, to be honest. Yeah,
2: I think we're at 15 as a band. So the record is 16 losses. So we're coming for that record. We want to take that losses record of the Junos. You know, we want to get to the 17 mark and beat the 16.
0: I think April Wine was another. I was just going to say, I think you mentioned other legendary bands that have

0: been nominated a whole bunch. I think April Wine might be one of those bands.
1: And a lot of hits.
2: April Wine, yeah. Great Big Sea.
0: At Great Big Sea, that's right. Yep.
2: Yeah.
0: Yep. There's a few.
2: Did it ever get to you? Or is that something you had to sort of come to terms with, or is it never?
0: No, it never really got to me. This past year, the Junos were in Hamilton there, and we went and they brought us down on the floor for the award. So, you know, I think we were all standing there thinking, we probably won it.
1: We finally got one.
0: Because they brought us down to the floor, out of our seats and all this stuff. But they just wanted us to have a front row seat to watching the Beaches win. So that's cool. I mean, that's fine.
1: Thanks.
2: They brought you down?
0: They did. They brought us down. There's nobody else there. Actually, the girl from Arcade Fire came down and stood beside us. But that was it. There was nobody else there. But so we actually thought, there's nobody else here. So we're probably, this is probably it. But
2: cruel.
0: You know, a little cruel. Just a little, right?
2: I know.
0: Yeah. But, who knows? Yeah, whatever. Is what it is.
2: What you're both dads now. What do your kids think about your job here in this band? Do they know what you do? Do they know that their dads are in a cool band?
0: My kids are 8 and 4, and my 8-year-old boy, he definitely knows, and he's pretty musical. So he's, he's singing a lot. And my 4-year-old, she just turned 5. Yeah. Literally a couple of days ago. So yeah, she's 5 now, but she also gets it, I think. So they've been out to a couple of shows and they understand. They definitely don't think dad's cool or anything like that.
2: Matt, how about you?
1: My kid's actually been on stage a few times. He just turned 5, and he was playing 3 Days Grace on at home all the time. I'd wake up at 8 o'clock in the morning. He'd start playing 3 Days Grace at 8:30 in the morning. It's like, turn that off, please. I don't want to think about my job right now. You know what I mean?
2: It's the second generation of parents telling people to turn 3 Days Grace down. From the early days of the rehearsals, it's happening again.
1: Well, it is.
0: It is. And we're starting to see it at shows too. Like people that are our age that were fans are bringing their kids to shows. It's crazy.
2: I mean, it's pretty awesome. It all must be crazy. And I don't want to put a fine point on it. And I know this might be a bit CBC of me, but there is something so beautiful about this. There's almost no bands that have this kind of story where someone, a band has all this success. The lead singer leaves, comes back. The lead singer that has replaced them also stays in the band because there's a connection and a love for one another. Adam, when you think back to who you were when this band first started, who you were when it was time to leave, who you were when all those years were you weren't on stage. Could you have imagined how things would have landed here in 2026?
0: No, I don't think so. Not the early young version of me, for sure. I really think we're all pretty proud of how this band has grown and evolved personally over the years, and we're all super grateful that we've had this opportunity and it's worked out the way it has.

0: from their latest album, that's 3 Days Grace with Mayday. Before that, you heard Tom Power's conversation with singers Adam Gontier and Matt Walsh from the band. The band is playing a bunch of Canadian shows in Quebec and Ontario this week. Go to 3daysgrace.com for all their tour dates. Coming up on the show, if you've ever said goodbye to something comfortable to take a risk and pursue your dreams, or maybe you're currently weighing that decision, you're going to want to hear from photographer Masan Harriman. Masan left a cushy finance job to pursue photography. And now, the photos he took during the Black Lives Matter protests are some of the most recognizable in the world. One of them even got a cosign from Martin Luther King Jr.'s son. Masan Harriman on the power of an image, coming up on Q right after this.
1: Good morning, it is 10:30. I'm Sean Lyons with your news headlines. Montreal police are urging anyone who is either the subject of or witness to hate crimes based on a range of factors such as gender, religion, culture, or ethnicity should report those to the police right away. The call comes as the SPVM announces the arrest this week of two people involved in alleged attacks on the Jewish community in Montreal that happened in July in the Outremont section of the city. The province and the federal government are banding together to help provide more policing to fight organized crime in Indigenous communities around the province. The program was announced yesterday and involves partnerships between local police forces in First Nations communities around Quebec to team up with the SQ in order to fight those kinds of criminal activities. And an effort to get a shark research station up and running in the Maritimes, the Atlantic province, is running into hurdles. The people who founded it say the sharks are moving further north because of climate change, but federal regulations are making it tough to operate the stations. Weather forecast now, Montreal into the Laurentians, a mix of sun and cloud with a chance of showers later, highs from 22 to 25 degrees. The same thing in the Sherbrooke area, risk of thunderstorms as well later in a high of 22. Sunshine giving way to a mix of sun and cloud with shower activity in Quebec City and 21. A mix of sun and cloud for Gaspé, 22 degrees. And skies clearing out, sunny after that in the Val d'Or area and 21 degrees.
0: Deacon in for Tom Power. You're listening to Q. Not too long ago, Masan Harriman was working a job that just didn't feel right anymore. He had a career in recruitment in the finance industry, and he was doing really well. But despite the success, the connections, the lifestyle, Masan felt called to do something else. And if you've been online at all, you've probably come across that something else, because Masan Harriman photographs protests, and his images of the Black Lives Matter movement have gone viral after being shared by Martin Luther King III. His friends and supporters also include folks like Gigi Hadid, Cynthia Nixon, and the Duke and Duchess of Sussex, to name a few. So yeah, Masan left his life in recruitment to become a photographer and activist, and he's gotten a lot of attention and support ever since. And now, there's a new documentary out called Shoot the People that follows him as he captures these social movements right at the ground level. When Q guest host Ali Hassan was in, he spoke with Masan Harriman about the documentary, and they got into why photographing protests is so important to him. Masan also explains how a special gift from his wife was the catalyst behind his move from corporate life to a life of art and activism. Here's their conversation.
2: Hello, Masan. How are you?
3: Hello, Ali. Thanks for having me.
2: Very nice to have you here. I want to ask you right out of the gate. You know, you're usually the person taking the photos and documenting your subjects. Was this a difficult switch for you to have the cameras turned on you?
3: It was definitely I had to rewire myself. Mm. But Andy Mundy-Castle is one of the great doc filmmakers of our time. And we have, you know, similar lived experience, British Nigerian. He just won a BAFTA for White Nanny, Black Child. And I basically put my life in his hands to hopefully tell my story with some grace, but more important than grace, the absolute truth of this moment.
2: Yeah. So let's talk about Shoot the People. It is a documentary. about your experience being on the ground photographing protests. Do you remember the first image that you ever saw that made you want to be a photographer?
3: I think the first image that I ever saw that made me realize that photography was about as powerful a medium as ever was by Munita Sleet Jr. And that was at the funeral of Martin Luther King. And it was a picture of the widow, Coretta Scott King, the wife and widow, with her daughter Bernice in her lap. And it's an extraordinary image. And I don't know how young I was, but I was young. And that was the first time I realized that photographs could be way more than, you know, birthday cakes and holiday snaps. They could be the mirror of the best and worst of the human condition. Mm. And I was obsessed with that medium from then on.
2: Your documentary starts off by talking about your childhood. Mm. You grew up in Nigeria and you were sent pretty soon as a young boy to boarding school in the UK. Mm. I want to know what it was like growing up. You know, I understand your dad, you say he's well-educated, he's a wealthy man, he's a powerful man. How did that shape what you saw as a child?
3: Well, I think two things. My family, you know, my uncle, my father's only brother, Ambassador Leslie Harriman, was the first head of the special committee to end apartheid at the UN. So, you know, the friends with Muhammad Ali. So in my family, we understood injustice, even though we came from privilege. As children of empire, we know what injustice is. Mm. And then I'm sent to boarding school in the 80s. And I kind of describe it as Harry Potter without any magic. It was a challenging time, but I found safety and solace in music, in film, in the great possibility of art and culture. And that led me, in much later life to realize that I was always supposed to be a storyteller myself. I didn't realize what the instrument would be until my wife bought me a camera for my 40th. And being a dyslexic, you know, neurodivergent boy in a man's body, sometimes it takes someone to believe in you for you to walk the right path.
2: Yeah, let's talk about this camera gift that you got. You know, I'll give people a little bit of background. You did finish boarding school. You had a well-established, lucrative career in recruitment in the finance industry, I believe. Yeah. And it is clear in the documentary, you paint it quite clearly, you achieved a lot, what would people would consider a good deal of success. You had powerful friends and good connections. Then the pandemic hits. And what happened? Something changed for you during the pandemic lockdowns.
3: Yeah, I mean, it's so important for everyone listening. We're programmed, and as you know, men and women, but I think the patriarchy is programmed to want to accumulate, right? I mean, look at what we just heard about Elon Musk. He's worth $1 trillion. You know, men are told that you are nothing if you don't have the ability to extract from the only planet that we have. And I was part of that system, at least in my 20s and 30s. And then during lockdown, we all stopped, we all paused. And I saw a man that looked like me being, you know, murdered in plain sight. And I had seen that many, many times before, but there's something about the stillness of that time that so much generational trauma climbed out of me. And the camera was the only vessel that I knew that I could do something about it. And I never thought it would lead me on the path to Oscar nominations and all the other things that have happened to me. But I listened to my inner voice. And if any of you are listening to this, doesn't matter if you're a big banker, lawyer, doctor, whatever, if there is someone within you whispering, saying, pick up that pen, right? Hmm. Pick up that camera, write that script, become the poet you always were. Take those dancing lessons. For God's sake, life is fleeting. Mm. Listen to that voice within now, you.
2: And in your case, the voice may have been in you, but it was also in your wife at some level. Sometimes you need that little extra push. You were saying that she gave you the camera. What did she know about you that you weren't recognizing?
3: She fell in love. She fell in love with the parts of myself that I was ashamed of. As a neurodivergent person, I really struggled at school. I did not have good grades. And I thought my mind wasn't up to much. I'm a visual learner, obviously, but, you know, in elite schooling systems, that's not always even recognized. And my wife looked into my eyes and said, I believe that you deserve to have a point of view. And she bought me a camera and I taught myself on YouTube because, again, neurodivergent people, we learn in our own way. And I found many dudes and ladies in their garages that have figured out the stuff that I needed to figure out. What's ISO? What's shutter speed? What lens should I use? So anyone that's listening to this, just go forth. And I always say I failed and I failed and I failed onto one day I may not have.
2: One thing related to this, you talk about in the documentary, I like that you talked about this imposter syndrome. Because you did have this, you know, relatively quick rise to success as a photographer, but you said, I didn't know, am I the right person? I remember I started comedy 20 years ago, and one sound guy, he's the sound guy. He works in this comedy club 5 days a week, hears tons of comedy. As I'm leaving the club full of self-doubt and imposter syndrome, he says to me, almost muttering it, he says, you should come back.
3: That's it.
2: Did you have something like that when you're taking these pictures? What makes you believe that you can take the next step because you are good enough to do that?
3: I think when I started seeing the reaction from regular people, kind of like the sound guy, you know, so when I started taking the protest images and they started going really viral online, that's one thing. But when I started getting DMs from people, some people who, you know, may have been on the far right side of things. And they're saying, you know, your image is making me ask, why do I hate someone that looks differently to me? Why do I hate someone that looks like you? When I see your images, it's making me ask questions I've never asked before. And for me, I was like, okay, well, this is more important than anything I've ever done in my life. If an image can make a man or woman ask themselves whether they are victims of social programming, ask themselves whether they live in an echo chamber of unconscious bias, right? That can make the world kinder and gentler. And that is what I'm dedicating my life to do, to use my art, my voice, my images, my films, to build bridges that have been broken by many of the systems that are supposed to protect us, like the police that killed George Floyd.
2: Touching on these images, you know, I mentioned Martin Luther King III out of the intro. And when you shot the Black Lives Matter protests in London during the pandemic, one of those photos goes viral in credit you give to Martin Luther King III. And it's a photo of a young person holding up a sign that says, why is ending racism a debate? I wanted to ask if you remember taking that picture in the moment and you know, what compelled you to take that picture? And then did you also know that it would resonate with people?
3: I never knew it would resonate, but I did. It was outside the US Embassy in London. And I've become friends with the amazing woman, Darcy Bourne. She's a field hockey player for England, actually. And she almost didn't come. If you could look at the image, the paint is still drying from the words. And if she had taken the wrong bus or train, if I was, I don't know, distracted as I always get, seconds, anything could have happened, but we were there on the street in that moment. She stood on the street. I looked up, and the rest, as they say, is history. That's one of the most shared civil rights images of all time. And she is part of this, you know, this legacy that harks back to Gordon Parks and Eve Arnold and Bruce Davidson and many, many others, you know, Peter Mangabane, the great South African photographer. You know, we have to archive and document our stories, and that's part of what I do.
2: You know, that is such a great story about looking in the right direction at the right person who may not have been there, and it sort of just all happened to come together. But I don't want to take away from your actual skill, which is finding great shots. And I do want to ask you, what you look for in a shot from a journalistic perspective, from an artistic perspective, are there elements that have to be there, or is it now just sort of a gut thing where this is something that I have to take?
3: I shoot heart first. You know, it's there's that great quote, the eye must learn to listen before it looks, right? And you know when the decisive moment is. And I'm in a trance almost when I'm walking around protests. And I have my cameras nearby. And sometimes there's that unspoken conversation between your subject and you. And then I say, in black and white images, between the highlights and the shadows lies truth itself. And, you know, this is why people have quite a strong emotional reaction to some of the images that I've taken.
0: I'm Jill Deakin. You're listening to Q, and you're in the middle of guest host Ali Hassan's interview with photographer Mehsan Harriman. Not only is Mehsan a well-known photographer, he's also an outspoken activist and the chair of the prestigious South Bank Centre, which is the largest arts complex in London. And earlier this year, Mehsan's social media activity became the focus in some parts of the British press. They were publishing articles that scrutinized Mehsan's social media posts, which were critical of the police and the media for not reporting the background of the Muslim victim in the Golders Green attack in London when the Jewish victims were identified. They also focused on his comments about Israel and the UK's Reform Party. Some of the articles questioned Mehsan's ability to run the South Bank Centre, and he was also accused of anti-Semitism. So Ali asked him about that and about all the support that he's received in the aftermath. That's where their conversation picks up.
2: In the spring, you made headlines in the UK when some right-wing newspapers characterized some of your social media posts as anti-Semitic. That did not last very long and until hundreds of people came to your support and your defense, including artists like musician Brian Eno, Anushka Shankar, Hozier, actors like Jamila Jamil, Susan Sarandon. I mean, what goes through your mind when you realize all these people have your back without hesitation?
3: It means that there's hope, you know. A lot of those people are famous, and Mark Ruffalo, Greta Thunberg, all of those, it's amazing. But also 100,000 regular folk signed complaints. And I think, for me, for those that sometimes think that your voice doesn't matter, you realize that there is a global village of people that see the world or want to see the world to be a little bit better than the sum of our individuality, than the idea that violence is the only option, right? Mm-hmm. Look at the news. I've never heard of bombing for peace working out for anyone. And many of the people that signed my letters of support were from the Jewish community. And I've always said, you know, for me, the central pillar of Judaism itself is altruism, is thinking about others. And one thing I've learned by taking all these pictures is that we have more in common with the people we're told to hate than what we fear. So lean into those that look differently, that love differently, that worship differently to you, and you find someone that you can call a brother and sister. Mm.
2: Just before I let you go, Mehsan, I very much appreciate the time you've given me here. But I wanted to go back to Peter Magubane. Mm. Guys, I just, people should look this man up. But he had famously said that his camera, he used it to shoot and kill apartheid. Mm. Right. And his manager, the man you were speaking with, said to call him an activist almost discredited him because he was a freedom fighter. But with a camera.
3: Yeah. Yeah.
2: Does that shape how you approach the world? Is your camera a weapon of some kind?
3: It's my sword and shield. Absolutely. It's my sword and shield. I just did a project for Black children with Down syndrome. And, you know, I've never seen this community be seen in this way before. And to see what that meant to the families, I've realized that an image is much, much more than just an image. It can be a way to pour the humanity of groups of people that for whatever reason has been ignored. It can be a way to, you know, I just photographed kids in Palestinian kids in Egypt last year who had just got out. And those images mean the world to me because I photographed them dancing, doing the dabka. Mm. You know, I was teaching them photography course and they were smiling and safe. And that's there forever. No one can take that away. And so much has been taken from these children. So yes, my camera can be their shield, but it can also fight for them in a world that doesn't always see their humanity. And that's something I'm deeply proud to be able to continue to do.
2: Mehsan Harriman, thank you so much for what you do. And I'm excited to see what more comes out of your work and your passion for your art.
3: Thank you, sir. Thank you for having me.
0: Masan Harriman is a photographer and activist based in the UK. A new documentary called Shoot the People follows Masan as he travels around capturing global protest movements and the people behind them. You can watch it in theaters now, and it's streaming on Watermelon Plus.

0: voted one of the best protest songs of all time by Rolling Stone magazine. 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
1: Fight the power. Fight the power. 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
0: I'm Jill Deacon. You're listening to Q. The 2026 Polaris Music Prize shortlist was announced just last week. 10 albums have been nominated for Canada's most prestigious music prize. Ontario's Rochelle Jordan is a first-time nominee this year. Her album, Through the Wall, was beloved by critics. She even made Pitchfork's Best New Music list. And when she came on this show to talk about the record, she talked about how it was an homage to her brother, Junior, who, when they were kids, would blast his music very loudly from his room, exposing her to many of the artists she drew inspiration from for this record. Take a listen.
2: Yeah, this record is definitely a tribute to Junior. And honestly, all the music throughout my career has been a little testament to the pieces of music that he's shown me along the way. My brother is autistic. He's about 10 years older than me, and we moved to Canada when I was quite young from England. And so he came over to Canada with two briefcases full of tapes, real cassette tapes, untitled, unnamed, just little markings. Some of them had random names on it, but because of the autism that he has, there was OCD that comes along with that for children with special needs. And that OCD, as much as there were other issues that we dealt with as a family with him, one thing that the OCD actually touched on for him specifically was music. He was obsessed with music and playing it every single day nonstop from maybe like 9 in the morning till 10, 11 o'clock at night until he fell asleep. And he would blast it to the top volume, like deep house, gospel house records, CC Peniston, BB&CC Winans, Sounds of Blackness, Artful Dodger. Like, these are just like some.

0: think the music that I make now is like, I can only give that to my brother, that I'm able to understand the language of a lot of these different genre bending type of music that I've heard along the way. It's amazing.
1: No, not too many noise complaints from the neighbors.
0: No noise complaints from the neighbors, but surely from my mom. She had a hell of a time screaming at my brother throughout the years.
1: Turn that down.
0: Yeah, turn it down.
1: You said this interesting. I was talking to our producer, this segment, Vanessa, and she said this, you had mentioned this thing to her that I really loved, that like, every time you make music now, you're trying to get back to that sort of feeling you get when you heard a great song through the wall of your brother's room as a kid.
0: Yeah, it's accurate. Again, that's been my mindset, I think, and the mission since the time I decided to make music. You know, I fell in love with music at a very, very young age. I think I was around 8 years old, and I went to a public school called Ormiston in Whitby. And I remember one specific day, my teacher had us sit down, do a semicircle, cut us up into three groups, and made us sing Twinkle, Twinkle, Little Star. And the harmonies that came from that really did something to the chemistry of my brain. And as I, from that moment on, moving forward into listening to music, especially growing up in the 90s, like there was just so much soul that was happening in a transitional state as well, moving into the future. It was just so cool for me to witness that and to hear that. And the moment I decided to take music seriously, you know, one of the pacts that I made to myself is your responsibility with this is to give people that feeling that you feel, the butterflies in your stomach, you know, that sensation of just feeling joy and happiness and becoming obsessed, so to speak. That's something that I wanted to provide for my listeners since day one.
1: The road to getting here is an interesting one, because I've known your name and your music for a while, and then how do I put this? Kind of sort of didn't, and then sort of it didn't for a while. So let's listen to some music before we get into that part of the conversation.

0: That is my guest, Rochelle Jordan, with La-Di-Da from her new album, Through the Wall. So even just from that little snippet, you can hear such self-assuredness, you know, such confidence. So, you know, no one can knock me down miss about you. I was talking a little bit earlier, just a minute ago, about how I knew you, but then I didn't know you. And I think that leads into some of the stuff that comes up on this record, some doubt and insecurity you were feeling from a business relationship that you had that sort of stifled you a little bit as an artist. Would you mind talking a little bit about that?
1: I've had a very long journey in the music industry. It's been maybe about 15 years of being an independent artist. But I have come across certain situations after 1021 specifically, where I was quite disappointed with the fact that I didn't see like a huge shift in my life. And around that time, we met an A&R that was quite high up in the ranking in the industry, you know, worked with Rihanna, worked with a bunch of major artists and helped, was a part of their development.
0: Yeah.
1: And he really believed in me. Like he was really excited about me because I was bringing something different at the time. You know, we had a great working relationship at first and it was good. But what happened was he didn't know what to do with me because he's never worked with an artist like me. It's like, is she pop? Is she dance? Is she R&B? She's all the things and it's a risk. And, you know, instead of that person just kind of admitting that they didn't know what to do with me, he allowed time to just go on and on and on. And
0: yeah, years, you know, man.
1: Years. The first 2 years is cool because that's the natural way of developing an album and organizing, getting things together. But that third year, the fourth year, now I'm begging for me to put music out. It's like, no, trust me. Like, don't put it out. I'm going to get us a situation. Like, I'm going to. And then it turned from that to like, you know, come to the studio. Let's have a meeting. Me going there and him not being there. And just like weird things that started to happen. And it became strenuous.

0: Some by musician Rochelle Jordan. Her album Through the Wall has been shortlisted for this year's Polaris Music Prize. And that's it for Q today. Tomorrow on the show, something very special for you. An interview recorded in Los Angeles with the great Shania Twain. You do not want to miss that conversation tomorrow on Q. Meantime, thanks so much for listening today. I'm Jill Deacon in for Tom Power. Back with you again tomorrow.
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1: Look, I love a festival. They play such a huge role in our communities, but these days, it seems harder than ever to pull one off. Climate change has made conditions impossible to predict, and some festivals are struggling. You'll hear about the challenges that festivals are facing right now.
2: This is CBC News. Good morning, it's 11 o'clock. I'm Sean Lyons with your CBC News from Montreal. Montreal police are urging anyone who is witness to or is subject to a hate crime to report it immediately. This call comes as the SPF announces arrest of two people in connection with an attack on members of the Jewish community. Officials are alleging that on July 2nd, two suspects verbally attacked or insulted eight members of the Jewish community in Outremont. They then fled the scene in a vehicle. The two suspects were arrested after an investigation by the SPVM's hate crimes unit. Suspects were released. They are expected to appear in court in the coming months. Indigenous police chiefs are applauding efforts to create new squads, including First Nations and Inuit officers. Yesterday, Quebec and Ottawa announcing $2 million to fund the initiative to fight organized crime. Rowan Kennedy reports.
3: Et aujourd'hui, enfin, cette demande reçoit une réponse.
4: Pierre Simard says Indigenous communities have been demanding mixed units for years. He's the head of Quebec's Association of First Nations and Inuit Police Chiefs.
3: Ils ciblent nos communautés. Il exploite les distances.
4: He says organized crime groups are targeting remote areas where authorities have blind spots. He says this is a good first step. Up to eight Indigenous officers will be trained and integrated into provincial police investigation squads. Similar units were in place until 2016. Quebec's domestic security minister, Yann Lafrenière, says they worked well.
5: Lately, I was in Lestigouche, we were talking about cannabis, talking about organized crime and how we should work together. Gathering intelligence, it means a lot.
4: That work will be happening near Montreal, Quebec City, but also the Gaspé, Abitibi, Saguenay, and the North Shore, with a focus on preventing money laundering, gun violence, and drug trafficking. Lafrenière says the teams will make communities safer by putting Indigenous voices at the table when fighting crime. Rowan Kennedy, CBC News, Montreal.
2: In other news now, Ontario is asking the federal government for help as it gets ready to evacuate communities while dozens of forest fires burn out of control. Emergency Preparedness Minister says 15 communities in the north have already started evacuations or are at least considering them. She says that many do not have enough resources since it's likely there will be evacuations that need to be done by air, several communities not accessible by road. Premier Doug Ford in Ontario says crews and aircraft are hard at work fighting more than 180 wildfires across northern Ontario. Meanwhile, a thick, smoky haze continues to envelop the greater Toronto area as an orange-level air quality warning remains in effect because of those fires. CBC Radio Canada says it's expanding its English and French news divisions with five new international bureaus over the next couple of years. The broadcaster says the expansion consists of putting journalists in Beijing, Jerusalem, LA, Mexico City, and an undisclosed location in Europe. And a new research station in Nova Scotia's South Shore trying to fill in more gaps when it comes to great white sharks. But the station's founder says that work is complicated by the permit system for working with the apex predators. Moira Donovan reports.
6: And so this is positioned near the top of the dorsal fin.
7: In a building on the Tancook Islands Marine Field Station, Nigel Hussey demonstrates one of the tags they plan to place on white sharks this summer. The station opened last year and researchers have tagged 16 sharks so far. Hussey says this will help fill in gaps in our understanding of white sharks in the region.
8: By the end of the summer, if you wanted me to point out a map and give you the preliminary hotspot areas of where white sharks are around Atlantic Canada, with the sample size of animals we've got, I could certainly identify some key areas.
7: But Hussey says DFO's permits to work with sharks are not tailored to scientific work, posing obstacles to long-term research.
6: This is like a very holistic, integrated program. Requires a lot of investment, and as it stands at the moment, the limitations within the permits are making it quite complicated.
7: In a statement, DFO said they have clear and consistent criteria for how and where white shark research can occur based on best available information. Meanwhile, Hussey's first 2026 expedition starts on July 19th. Moira Donovan, CBC News, Big Tancook Island.
2: And that was your CBC News. To the weather from Environment Canada now, Montreal into the Laurentians, a mix of sun and cloud with a chance of showers this afternoon, highs from 22 to 25 degrees. Same forecast for the Sherbrooke area, also a risk of thunderstorms later and a high of 22. In Quebec City, sunny this morning, giving way to a mix of sun and cloud with a chance of showers later and 21 degrees. A mix of sun and cloud for Gaspé today, there a high of 22 degrees. And for Val-d'Or, skies clearing out through the morning, sunny by the afternoon with a high of 21 degrees.
1: I'm Alameen Abdul Mahmoud, and this is Commotion. And look, I love a good festival. In fact, I'm supposed to go to one this weekend. I'll be at Hillside at Guelph, Ontario, but also in Ontario this week. The skies have been orange. There have been evacuation orders. The wildfires are still raging in northwestern Ontario. And all over the country, there's been extreme heat. This month, a whole bunch of things have had to be canceled or postponed. So how are festivals adapting to climate emergencies? Julie Fowler is here. Troy Greencorn is here. And Addie Winterbourne is here. Hello to all of you and welcome to the show.
9: Hello.
10: Hello there.
9: Hiya.
1: Nice to have you here. I'm really appreciative of this. Listen, I want to acknowledge that this is a scary time for a lot of people across the country for a whole bunch of different reasons. And the role of festivals is important because they do bring people together, especially during hard times. Addie, I want to start with you because I think all of you are familiar with what it takes to sort of organize a festival, but each of you is living in a different part of the country, dealing with different effects of climate change. You're in Inuvik, in the Northwest Territories. And in this past weekend, the festival that you run, which is the Great Northern Arts Festival, was affected by climate. Talk to me about what happened. What happened there?
9: Yeah, for sure. So like during the setup of the festival, there are, just for context, in the Northwest Territories is Inuvik. It's one road to get to Inuvik that's about 600 kilometers long, one gravel dirt road, and it has two ferry crossings. And one of those ferry crossings, the cable that was holding the ferry in place snapped because the water was too high and all of the surface runoff from further south had affected the ferry. So the ferry line snapped, the ferry started floating down the river. And then because the water levels were too high, the ferry landing washed away. So people were stuck on one side of the river and no one could get to Inuvik for a week, more than a week. And that meant that our artist was stuck on the other side of the river also, which was absolutely crazy. I mean, it's not the first time that that's ever happened, but it's the first time it's happened in quite a while. So I mean, for context too, like in the winter when it's like breakup freeze season, we're a fly-in only community because it's just the one road. We're really remote. So we basically effectively became a fly-in only community again, during the beginning of our festival when artists are supposed to be arriving and setting up. So yeah, it was like a pretty solid effect on like the start operations of the event. But we made it happen. Yeah, the community members around in Sigachik brought out their own personal vehicles to try and ferry people across the highway. And then we had people picking them up at the other side of the ferry crossing and then driving them to Inuvik. So it's been a solid community effort to get some folks here.
1: Yeah, the second part of your story is the thing that I think all festival organizers are familiar with, which is when they go, but we made it happen somehow, right? Like you sort of like, you still go like, you do the thing that you need to do to figure it out. But also, there's maybe no clearer story, right? Like the idea of like, hey, the water was too high and the cable snapped and then suddenly the ferry was not available to us. And that's the only way that this festival, you know, can get people there. Your festivals also had to cancel before because of a wildfire. What's the stake when something like that happens?
9: Yeah, it was pretty high stakes. Because I mean, the gathering in Inuvik that we have, it's once per year and it's been going for 40 years now. So just over 30 to 40 years. We're very close to our 40th anniversary. And it's a big effect. So it's a pioneer event and it's the only time really that artists in the north get to gather because everyone normally works in isolation. The Beaufort Delta up here is made up of seven communities and more than half of those are fly-in only. So bringing people into Inuvik, it's the only time artists really get to gather and create and have community so they can go away inspired and like create new work. And it's a huge economic opportunity for them as well. Like most people's income at the event is like more than 50% of their annual income.
1: Oh, wow.
9: And art sales. So it's a huge effect that it has. And we run so many workshops and traditional skill sharing and bring community together. So when that doesn't happen, it's like, it's a pretty big hit to a lot of people. And like these traditions like that we have and the community has and the Inuit Gwich'in peoples whose land it is that we're on here, like they only remain traditions. Like if we keep doing them and we keep doing them with these people and kind of, reinventing them, making them modern, new people, interacting with them, sharing them with other people. It's a massive tourism draw. So it's a huge educational learning opportunity of what it's actually like to be in the North and who lives up here and who's from here.
1: Yeah. Also just the notion of it being 50% of the revenue that they might generate in a year happening in one festival. And if that doesn't happen, that's a really significant, that's a really, really high stakes. Yeah. Troy, I want to pivot to you. The Canadian Live Music Association recently released a survey that looked at how the climate crisis is affecting the concert industry. And 83% of organizers said that they have already been affected by climate change. And the vast majority, I expect back to increase over the next 5 years. Tori, how has climate change affected the folk festival that you run in Nova Scotia?
10: Well, I sat on a panel at the North American Folk Alliance conference a number of years ago, and the panel was called Masters of Disaster. and it was kind of a fun panel, but it's not a title I enjoy having. So when I look back at the past 12 years, we've had three extreme rain events. Most recently in 2023, there were 9 deaths in Nova Scotia due to flash flooding on our weekend. No injuries or deaths at the event, but in Nova Scotia, and that's something that's never happened in my knowledge and in my lifetime. So we've had three extreme rain events. We've had a heat wave event, where temperatures were nearly 20 degrees beyond the normal. And then we had an occurrence in 2014 that I don't know if any festival in Canada has experienced, where 2 days out, a hurricane forecast comes into the mix.
1: Oh, wow.
10: And the community, the host community, is the landfall. So 2 days out, we have to cancel the entire event. And there's dozens of artists in the air. There's 1,000 people already in the campground. The entire site is built. The entire budget is expended.
1: Right.
10: So that's 5 out of 12. And then if you add 2 pandemic years, that's, it's 7 out of 12 events impacted by crisis. And, so I think We've had these extreme experiences, but I network frequently with my colleagues across the country, and we used to see 1 or 2 sort of weather related crisis kind of situations a year, but now we're seeing 15 or 20.
1: Oh wow!
10: So we all saw climate becoming a bigger issue. But we never dreamed that so quickly it would become such a crisis.
1: That's such a stark number, that idea of like going from 1 to 2 to 15 or 20. Like, I think like there is, that makes you sort of like really aware of the degree that climate is affecting so many different festivals. Actually, like, so we've gone north, we've gone east. I want to go west, if you don't mind. Julie, you lead a music festival collective in BC. This month, a bunch of festivals have been on high alert for wildfires. Talk to me about what it's like for organizers on the ground when a wildfire is near. Like, it must not be easy to know whether your festival is going to happen at all or not.
11: It's very stressful. Yeah. You go through all the motions. And sending love and prayers out to everyone who's working in this environment right now, because we're really in it in the moment across the country. In 2017, I was running the Arts Walls Festival in central BC, so remote community, and I run the festival since 2004. So, I've been doing it year after year. Well, 2017, we had a dry lightning storm. It ignited numerous fires in the area. And that was almost a month before the festival. But prior to that moment, I had never really thought about wildfires being an issue for our festival. It was, is it going to be warm? Is it going to be raining? You know, we're at high elevation, so you'd sometimes even get frost in the middle of the summer.
12: Oh, wow.
11: So having wildfires was a new experience. And so getting to know your emergency services, I feel like this is now something that festivals are becoming very, you know, this is day-to-day experience, getting to know your police, your fire crews, mm-hmm. Having those conversations daily in the lead up. I was very lucky because we didn't get affected on the weekend and our community was not directly impacted, but road closures, smoke is a big issue. You know, if you might not be directly impacted with a fire coming, but smoke is very damaging and, you know, being in outdoor events. So the stress is huge and learning to be prepared for these kinds of events. You know, in the past, you're thinking, oh, do I have enough toilets? Do I have the fencing? You know, do we have shelters? You know, things yeah. like that. But, you know, thinking about muster points for evacuations and also communications. Communications is extremely important. Communicating out to your festival goers, communications with your emergency services. So it puts a lot of additional pressure on festival organizers in situations that are already, you know, just running a festival in perfect conditions is stressful. But
12: yeah.
1: What I'm hearing from all three of you is the degree of having to adjust to a new reality. Like the idea of like you sort of think running a festival entails managing these factors, and then suddenly within not that long of a period of time, because of climate change, there's a whole bunch of new factors that are just now par for the course when it comes to actually having to be a festival organizer. And that's really intense. I mean, like Julie, you mentioned the idea of like smoke being really dangerous. Just yesterday at Rock the Park, which the festival in London, Ontario, they had to sort of cancel before the headliners could actually go. They opened the festival. They started the festival, but by the time they got to the headliners, the Lumineers, they could not go on. And so they sent everybody home. Here in Toronto yesterday, which was air quality was the worst in the world, there were a bunch of cancellations. FIFA Fan Festival was canceled. Toronto's Junior Carnival Parade was postponed. A whole bunch of other events did actually happen, though. So, Julie, can I ask you, like, how do you make a call knowing that some people will support the call to cancel because that's the right thing to do, while others will say, you know what, I took vacation to be here at this festival. You know, I took time off work. I had to sort of make all kinds of arrangements, and therefore you shouldn't cancel this festival. Like, how do you make that call knowing that those are going to be things that people are thinking about?
11: It's extremely hard. And, you know, often the emergency services are the people you think will be the ones that say like, oh, this festival has to cancel. It's not often the case. It's often left up to the festival organizers themselves. I think about Salmon Arm Roots and Blues. They were in that same case a few years ago where they ran their festival Friday night. The fires around the area got closer. So yeah. They had to make a call to cancel on the weekend and not go forward with Saturday and Sunday. And actually their festival site became a muster point and staging ground for the fire crews. But they had to make that decision themselves. No one was going to make that decision for them. So you just hope that you have enough information. You know, you talk to your colleagues, you talk to the emergency services, because insurance is at stake here too. Like there's all sorts of things that are in gray zone about what actually would kick in cancellation insurance. I mean, a lot of festivals can't even get it if they're in interior where fires can happen, or you're paying a huge amount. But it's still very gray, like when that insurance would actually kick in if you're making the call to yeah. cancel, especially if you're making the call because of smoke and not an actual fire. You know, and people's thresholds for safety are so different. You know, I know when I was running the festival in 2017, I had people messaging me saying, you have to cancel this. This is so dangerous. And yet I'm talking to the fire chief and they're saying, no, it's safe. You can go ahead. So you really have to have nerves of steel. I think I

0: over the last few years. I just think like that's really, it's useful for me to sit with, you know, because I do get that joyful experience out of those festivals, and you're all smiling, being like, yeah, I'm sure you do, because we sort of are on the front lines of making sure that happens. Addy, I want to ask you about the Great Northern Arts Festival, because you faced funding challenges this year as well. How did that end up affecting the festival?
1: Yeah, for sure. First, I just want to say, yes, festival organizers are pretty, pretty hardcore. The funding, funding, this is a universal thing. Arts funding is, it's a hard thing to get. And we're always the first thing to get a cut. And I'm sure like Troy and Julie can like relate to this too. Arts is the first thing to get cut. And especially in the Northwest Territories, we've been researching a lot and we work with Canada Arts Council in previous years. And the Northwest Territories is one of the most underfunded territory-province in Canada for arts. Hmm. We didn't get any of our Canada Arts Council funding granted this year. And it's like kind of forced us to pivot and change the way that we planned the festival. Normally we subsidize our workshops so that we can increase participation and make sure everyone has a chance to attend, like reducing all those barriers of cost. Mm-hmm. But we couldn't do that as much this year. And a lot more of our energy went into fundraising. So we did a lot more fundraising events leading up, which was, I mean, amazing community engagement, and like the turnout was awesome. But again, like that time and energy was taken away from organizing the event when normally we would rely on that funding.
0: Also, your funding was also affected by a wildfire in 2023. Like, how does that work? What happened there?
1: Yeah. In 2023, the event was completely canceled. Like more than half of the communities in the Northwest Territories were evacuated, completely evacuated because of wildfires. And Inuvik was very, very close to being one of those communities as well. Like we had a wildfire that was really not too far from town. The air quality was awful. It was literally raining ash from the sky. Hmm. It was very apocalyptic. And there was too much smoke in the air for any planes to land or to leave. And the one road I mentioned before had wildfires closing it at multiple points. So the evacuation plan was really scary. Like, where would we have gone? Yeah. But the event couldn't run because of that.
0: But how does that affect the funding that you ended up getting?
1: Yeah, absolutely. Yeah, we had to give funding back that had already been spent. So it really like put the festival in a pretty sore financial spot. So when the festival tried to run again in 2024, like we started with like $5,000 in the bank account. Like it was a very small amount to start running a festival on, and like book artists on the hope and pray, blood prayers that we were going to get more funding that year to run the event.
0: That's a startling reality of the idea, like because the event didn't happen, the funding was continuing, the event happening, but because of the wildfire, the event doesn't happen. And then so you have to give that funding back. That's quite an extraordinary circumstance to have to adapt to. Troy, when you cancel an event due to something like a climate emergency and wildfire or something like that, you've already paid the vendors, you've already paid the musicians. I think people think about festivals having insurance. Is weather insurance an option? Is that a thing that exists?
2: Well, I think Julie touched on it. It really isn't an effective tool for our sector and for our events. Many of our events aren't able to get the insurance. The cost is prohibitively high, and really, it's not a reliable tool. I think across our sector, there's a very low level of trust in the insurability. I know in 2014, we did quite well to take apart in 2 days what took us 2 weeks to build us as hurricane was barreling at us. We had one large expensive tent that we didn't get down in time, and it got damaged. And insurance wouldn't cover that loss, So unfortunately, it's something as a sector we often discuss.

0: really, I don't know if one of my colleagues across the country that has, you know, has figured this out and mm-hmm. has found an insurance solution that actually reduces the risk.
1: Mm-hmm. Julie, from your vantage point, as you sort of look at how all these festivals are adapting, like what's the thing that needs to change? Because clearly it's leaving the festival organizers sort of having to deal with all the chaos that unfolds. What in your mind is the thing that needs to change?
2: Well, I'd love to see a fund that is an emergency fund for festivals that would support that festival. Like the situation that Addie talked about, that they had to give money back. I mean, we actually, during COVID, when we all had to cancel our festivals, the funders were so gracious and we didn't have to give funding back. So I think the same thing should apply if your event has to get canceled due to a wildfire or a climate disaster, flooding, whatever. And also that if there is a support fund, I mean, as a festival collective, we've certainly talked about, could we start a fund, you know, putting a fee levy on each of our festival tickets and create like a, but just administering that and organizing that. I mean, that's definitely something we're talking about. Mm-hmm. But getting the support from government, because I know in BC, well now, you know, across Canada, it could happen anywhere really now. Like there's not just certain areas that the climate crisis could be affecting you. It really could cause cancellation anywhere. As you mentioned, smoke can cause cancellation and that drifts from very far away. So yeah, having the support that, yeah, one, you wouldn't have to give the funding back. Two, mm-hmm. could there be a fund? I mean, certainly another thing that festivals are doing is changing their dates. You know, in BC, August is now kind of become what we call fire season. So a lot of festivals have moved into July or even into June, even into May. There's a movement to the shoulder seasons where you're not going to be affected. I know also some festivals that are adding an option for ticket buyers to add insurance to their ticket so that they're like an airline, you know, when you buy a flight that you pay extra to insure that ticket. So there's multiple things that people are looking at doing right now.
1: Addie, same question to you. Maybe I'll give you a minute here to talk about this. How are you adapting? Because you strike me as a very adaptable person. You know, there's a lot of, let's figure out the avenue where we can make something happen here. Yeah. What do you think needs to change?
3: Yeah, totally. So I mean, in Inuvik, we're, I guess, in quite a unique situation where we don't necessarily have the physical infrastructure to pivot the festival. Mm-hmm. But in that first year of COVID, and Julie was mentioned, like festivals were canceled and in 2021, we ran like a digital symposium version of the festival, which was done quite well, I think. And so like from that kind of model that we started, we have a couple partners that work online. So we are moving towards having a digital plan of if we do have to cancel the event on the ground, because we are so remote, like it's quite likely that the climate change like events that we're facing and are increasing in number are going to affect people being able to physically attend.
1: Yeah.
3: And the prohibitive costs here as well. It's like, I mean, nearly $2,000 or more dollars to fly someone from one of these fly-in communities. It's really expensive.
1: Yeah.
3: It's amazing. So we're really trying to pivot towards having that like fallback option of, can we run all our workshops online, performances online? And through COVID, we kind of learned that that's very possible.
1: Yeah.
3: Not the same. But I think that's the way we're going to have to try and start looking at it as a fallback.
1: Troy, I got 30 seconds to you, pal. Your festival survived a hurricane, heat waves, flooding, and pandemic. This year, Nova Scotia's provincial government has cut arts funding by 30%. Despite all of that, it's happening. Your festival is going to celebrate its 30th anniversary on Monday. 30 seconds to you. What's the thing that keeps you going, you think?
0: You know, I'm sure there's listeners who are wondering, why the heck do these festivals with all these risks? And, you know, there's massive economic reasons to do it. These bring millions of dollars into our province and into our regions. These events are having a huge impact on the sector, elevating careers. We happen in a community of 800 people and 10,000 people come to the festival.
1: Yeah.
0: You know, I went all the way through school from primary to grade 12, saw two professional performances, and we've now brought thousands of diverse professional artists from around the world to this rural part of Nova Scotia. So there's a lot of reasons to do it.
1: I love that.
0: You know, here in Nova Scotia, massive cuts. You know, government needs to help us plan. They need to help us.
1: I got to stop you there because I'm just about out of time. But I just really appreciate your time, you guys. Thank you so much for doing this.
0: Awesome.
1: My name is Alamin Abdul Mahmoud. This show is called Commotion. We'll be back tomorrow. We'll talk about the Odyssey. In the meantime, have a great day. We'll talk to you tomorrow.
4: Good morning. It's 11:30. I'm Sudha Krishnan with your CBC News headlines from Montreal. A report from the Transportation Safety Board says the railway track crossing Repentigny had several deficiencies when a train derailed in a residential neighborhood on July the 5th. This is the latest update in the investigation. The statement shows the TSB had shared a letter it sent to Transport Canada on July the 10th outlining its initial observations of the investigation. The letter said the train rail anchors were missing or had been displaced in some locations. It suggested Transport Canada verify the integrity of the track. CN resumed operations days after the derailment. After rebuilding part of the track, no one was hurt during the accident. Montreal police are injuring anyone who witnesses or is subject to a hate crime to report it immediately. The call comes as the SPVM announces the arrest of two people in connection with an attack on members of the Jewish community. Officials allege that on July the 2nd, two suspects verbally attacked or insulted eight members of the Jewish community in Outremont. In some cases, they also allegedly stole people's shtremels, the distinctive circular fur hat worn by Hasidic men during Shabbat or other occasions. More news at noon, but a quick look at your weather forecast. In Montreal, chance of showers or thunderstorms in the afternoon with wind gusts of 30 to 50, high of 25. Tonight, low of 20. In Quebec City, a high of 21 degrees.
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0: I received a letter the other day addressed to Mr. Terry O'Reilly. There was nothing unusual about it, except I suddenly wondered where that word came from, the word Mr., which was abbreviated to MR period. It's one of those words we see and hear a lot, and their origins are interesting. They're called honorifics. Honorifics are titles that refer to a person in a formal or respectful manner. The word Mr. comes from old 15th century English usage to distinguish the head of a household. For example, the patriarch of a family would be named Mr. Johnson. His sons would be referred to as Mr. Jed Johnson and Mr. George Johnson. Sometimes the word Mr. was combined with other high titles like Mr. Prime Minister or Mr. Speaker. But the feminine version of that was rarely Mrs., but rather Madam Prime Minister or Madam Speaker. Which brings us to the honorific title of Mrs. The title of Mrs., spelled M-R-S period, was a contraction of the word mistress. It was used historically for both married and unmarried women. Then, in the 1600s, a distinction was made, using Mrs. for married women and Miss for single women. Note the abbreviated word MRS period is rarely spelled out in full, and there seems to be no standard spelling, either M-I-S-S-U-S or M-I-S-S-I-S. Which leads to the question, why is there an R in MRS period if it comes from the word Mrs.? Well, that's because both Mrs. and Miss are rooted in the word mistress, which, back in the day, was a title given to women who had authority, control, or power. Think headmistress of a school. Then, sometime in the 15th century, the word mistress began to be used in a romantic context to refer to a man's beloved or sweetheart. Then, in the 17th century, the word mistress became problematic. It then referred to a woman who had a, quote, continuing extramarital sexual relationship with a man who provides her with financial support. Interestingly, and not surprisingly, there is no male counterpart word for mistress. A man having an affair is simply called a man. Now we come to the honorific title of Ms., spelled M-S period. While we think of it as a term born of the 1970s women's lib movement, it can be traced back to England in the 17th and 18th centuries. Like Mrs. and Miss, it too is a derivation of the word mistress. The earliest known modern revival of the term Ms. was in 1901, when a publication in Massachusetts made the case that a title for a woman shouldn't rely on that woman's domestic situation. It said referring to a single woman as Mrs. was incorrect, and addressing an older married woman as Miss seemed awkward. So it suggested the honorific title of Ms. Decades later, in 1969, Gloria Steinem was listening to a radio interview with a feminist who suggested the title Ms. should be used by women. Steinem, who was preparing to launch a feminist magazine, adopted the word as the publication's title. From that point on, Ms. was widely used. Even in an era of gender-neutral terms, honorifics can still be found to this day to signal gender, marital status, or professional qualifications. There are some time-honored honorifics in the world of marketing, too. Brand names that were created to give products a sense of respect and authority. Using titles like Mr., Mrs., Doctor, or Colonel, these products have survived the test of time. In most of the stories we'll tell today, they are the brands you probably think of first in their category. Is that because those products are the best? Or is it because they have the best names?
1: Under the influence.
0: There is a long history in the world of marketing of naming products with the words Mr. or Mrs. or Captain or Doctor, like Mr. Clean or Mrs. Butterworth or Captain Morgan or Doc Martens. In the branding process, and especially when naming a product, words are chosen very, very carefully. The first task is to be distinct and memorable. The second is to infuse the name with a feeling or a sense of authority or expertise. Products with the word Mr. were meant to imply status, authority, and respect. Chocolate bar Mr. Big was 8 inches long, twice the size of other bars. The slogan? When you're this big, they call you Mr. Product names that contain the word Mrs. were often used to conjure up an image of homemade goodness and kitchen wisdom. Think Mrs. Butterworth. Whereas brand names with the word Doctor on the label suggest qualified expertise, someone skilled in the healing arts. And most of those names were dreamed up by inventive marketers. Recognize that little ditty? It was written back in 1960. 5 years earlier, brothers Bill and James Conway were working for a company called Sweden Freezer in South Philadelphia. It manufactured several products, including ice cream machines. At that time, ice cream trucks were becoming popular, and people were coming to Sweden Freezer to buy ice cream machines. Then they were bolting them onto trucks. But that became problematic. The ice cream machines would bounce around in the trucks, become damaged, and there was no way to keep the ice cream cool. Seeing this problem, the Conway brothers spotted an opportunity. So they went to their bosses at Sweden Freezer and proposed setting up a separate division that would build and service ice cream trucks. Their bosses hated the idea. So, the brothers quit their day jobs to start an ice cream truck business of their own in Philadelphia. The Conways had the technical knowledge and skills to build functioning ice cream trucks. At first, they began selling unbranded trucks, manufacturing 3 a day. Then, they had an epiphany. Instead of just selling trucks, why not figure out a way to get a steady stream of revenue from each sale? So they decided to go into the ice cream truck franchise business. At first, they called their business the Dairy Van. Thinking it wasn't catchy enough, they changed the name to Dairy King, but worried it might stir up trouble with Dairy Queen. So they asked for help from a friend in the advertising business. The Conways explained they were selling soft ice cream, because it served up faster than hard ice cream. The ad guy came back with Softy, spelled with 2 E's. But when they put Softy on the truck, it just didn't seem to have any authority. They considered Captain Softy and General Softy, but nothing grabbed them. Then Bill Conway said, "What's wrong with just calling it Mr.? Mr. Softy." The next step was to advertise Mr. Softy. So they hired the Gray Advertising Agency in Philadelphia and commissioned a jingle. The resulting radio commercial was written by Les Waz, who was one of the top jingle composers of the era. While you may be familiar with the melody, the original Mr. Softy radio commercial had lyrics.
1: The creamiest, creamiest ice cream you get from Mr. Softy. For refreshing delight supreme, look for Mr. Softy.
0: A couple of years later, the company made a loop of the melody and played it through loudspeakers from their trucks. It was a turning point. The jingle became a nostalgic summer tradition, tempting families to come running when the Mr. Softy truck rolled into their neighborhoods. At its peak, the company had over 1,600 ice cream trucks on the road. Years later, the company sent a telegram to Les Waz thanking him for the jingle, saying they would still be a tiny 3-truck company if it weren't for that incredible sonic branding. The company, still in the Conway family today, became one of the biggest distributors of soft ice cream and one of the largest franchisers of ice cream trucks in North America. Today, the fleet still rolls across streets in Canada and the U.S. And the logo on the trucks hasn't changed since 1956. While some brand names are created by enterprising marketers, some were inspired by an aquatic military vessel.
2: 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Yuck. 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
0: The submarine sandwich has an interesting history. It appears that an Italian immigrant named Dominic Conti came to America in 1895. In 1924, he started a grocery store in Paterson, New Jersey, where he started selling traditional Italian sandwiches from a recipe he brought with him from his home country. It was a long roll of bread filled with cold cuts and various toppings. One day, he went to a museum in Paterson where he saw a submarine hull that had been used in the war. He took one look at it and thought, "That looks like the sandwich I sell." From that day forward, he called his sandwich the Submarine. Soon, people came from miles around to enjoy Dominic's subs. Now, fast forward to 1968. The Yorkville area of downtown Toronto is filled with high-end boutiques and the most expensive condos in the city. But back in the late 1960s, Yorkville was a popular countercultural hippie music hangout. Cafes like the Mina Bird and the Riverboat were housed in shabby Victorian row houses and hosted budding singers like Gordon Lightfoot, Neil Young, and someone named Joni Mitchell. In 1968, a new business opened just a few steps away. Jack Levinson, a phys ed teacher, and an accounting clerk named Earl Lindzen were looking for a project to make some quick extra money. They scraped together $1,600 and decided to open a sandwich spot, as there wasn't much fast food competition back then. The menu featured long submarine sandwiches. They decided to claim the category by calling their new business Mr. Submarine. The partners only had a six-month lease, and they planned to move on when the lease expired. But to their surprise, Mr. Submarine caught on. There was a lot of traffic pouring into their ground floor location, and the public could watch the staff preparing delicious sandwiches in the window next to a sign that said, "Giant Submarine Sandwiches." Over the next 4 years, the partners would franchise 12 more Mr. Submarine locations. They offered franchisees a money-back guarantee if they didn't make a profit after just 1 year. In 1990, Mr. Submarine officially became Mr. Sub, and the company had over 300 locations.
3: Well, I love my sub.
0: The tagline was, "I love my sub." The 70s and 80s saw big growth for Mr. Sub, expanding to a reported 500 locations. But when the big American subway chain came to town in the 90s, Mr. Sub faced stiff competition. But 60 years later, Mr. Sub is still going with about 260 locations across Canada. And the first franchisee from 1972 is still with the company today.

0: One of the more serious honorifics is the word doctor. In the marketing world, it's usually reserved for a brand named after a founder. Back in 1945, Klaus Martens was a 25-year-old German army doctor. He was recuperating after breaking his ankle in a skiing accident. The standard-issue boots he was given with their hard leather soles were not only uncomfortable, they hindered his recovery. He wondered why you could enjoy a smooth ride in a car with air-filled tires, but you couldn't enjoy the same principle with boots. So he decided to design a boot with a softer sole. Dr. Martens cut up pieces of an automobile tire and slipped them into his shoes. While it lessened the impact on his ankle, it didn't lessen the pain. He showed his prototype to a friend who was a mechanical engineer, who then suggested using two rubber insoles, one stitched to the leather, the other heat-sealed to the first, creating a soft air pocket. The pair filed a patent and went into business. Using old military supplies and tire rubber, they began producing comfortable, durable boots. 80% of their sales were to German women over 40. They advertised their boots in magazines, and one ad caught the attention of a shoe manufacturer in England. That company acquired the exclusive rights to manufacture the boot. The first thing the English company did was to make a few modifications to the footwear. The boot was made fatter and rounder, the sole was made thicker with a grooved two-toned edge, and a contrasting yellow stitching was introduced. The boots were christened Doc Martens. The target audience? Factory workers and miners. They would have remained utilitarian work boots had it not been for a young musician looking for comfortable clothes to wear on stage. I know you deceive me, now here's a surprise. One day in 1967, guitarist Pete Townsend walked into a hardware store to buy a pair of work overalls to wear for an upcoming gig. While there, he spotted a pair of Doc Martens. He wore them that night and found that the air cushioned soles let him literally bounce around the stage. I can see for miles and miles and miles and... On top of that, he liked their aggressive, austere style, which was the opposite of the psychedelic look he was tired of. Thanks to Townsend, Doc Martens caught on as an anti-fashion statement. Next, they were adopted by the skinheads in England who clashed with police, who were also wearing Doc Martens. Then, in 1975, Elton John wore a 54-inch pair of Doc Martens in the movie version of The Who's rock opera, Tommy. Being associated with The Who, The Clash, and The Sex Pistols gave Doc Martens a sartorial air of rebellion. By the end of the 70s, Doc Martens were an aggressive symbol of self-expression. Since then, Doc Martens have been worn by everyone from kids and adults to brides and celebrities on the red carpet. And in 2023, Doc Martens hit $1.25 billion in revenue, a milestone in the company's 62-year history. Dr. William Matthias Scholl was born in 1882 in Indiana. His grandfather was a shoemaker, and young William would often borrow his tools to repair the shoes of his 12 siblings. He left the family farm at the age of 16 to take a job with a shoemaker in Chicago. Working there, he realized that people struggled with constant foot pain. He became fascinated with foot ailments and how to treat them. He took night classes and studied medicine. While still at school, Scholl invented and patented his first arch support. To market and sell his invention, he founded the Dr. Scholl's Company in 1906. His motto? When your feet hurt, you hurt all over. Dr. Scholl was an incredible marketer. On sales calls to shoe stores, he would pull out a skeleton of a human foot and plunk it on the counter. That got everybody's attention. But then Dr. Scholl would use the foot to explain its complicated design, with 26 bones, 33 joints, and 100 different muscles and tendons. And how those tiny bones take so much abuse over the course of a day and a lifetime. Then, he would demonstrate how his various inventions lessened foot pain. He also took out advertisements in trade journals. He manned booths at fairs. By 1909, he set up a correspondence course to train teams of salespeople, whom he called foot soldiers, to teach them the science behind his innovations. He purchased a large factory and began manufacturing a variety of foot products. He had a profitable consulting service. Dr. Scholl organized huge sales conventions, created motivational films, and even composed morale-boosting songs for his salespeople to sing. Shoe retailers proudly promoted the fact they carried a complete line of Dr. Scholl's products and alerted customers when Scholl-trained experts would be on hand for personal consultations. Scholl staged a nationwide Foot Comfort Week. He staged contests looking for the prettiest feet. He created his now famous yellow branding, complete with eye-catching store displays. In his lifetime, Dr. Scholl would invent more than 1,000 patented ointments, sprays, cushions, pads, shields, and springs for tender Tootsies. And from that, he created an empire in North America and Europe that included over 400 stores and 6,000 employees. He also started a podiatry college and wrote a textbook. All this time, he never married, lived in a single rented room, and used a common bathroom down the hall, consumed only by his passionate study of feet and toes. And one more interesting thing. Some believe he was never a certified doctor. In an investigative piece in the Chicago Reader in 1994, a journalist wrote that the American Medical Association, or AMA, found Dr. Scholl's credentials to be, quote, entirely irregular. It said records of his medical license were hard to find, and that at best, Scholl spent a short time at some low-grade medical schools, including one that was caught in a scandal for granting phony medical degrees in return for cash. According to the article, the National Association of Chiropodists banned him from advertising in their publication in 1923. The AMA said they wrote to Scholl twice asking for clarification, but he never responded. There is no doubt Dr. Scholl was a marketing pioneer and a dynamo. But surprisingly, very little is written about him in the annals of marketing. It could be professional skepticism, it could be he made too much money, or it could be because foot doctors back then were often seen as the lowest form of medical practitioners. Through it all, William Scholl seemed to shrug it all off. He spent his entire life trying to make foot pain a thing of the past. The graduates of the college he founded constitute one-third of the foot doctors in the United States. And his Dr. Scholl brand has a bigger global footprint today than at any other point in the company's history. When Shakespeare asked, "What's in a name?" he said a rose by any other name would smell just as sweet. In other words, he suggested the naming of things was irrelevant. But that's not the case in marketing. When companies acquire other companies, they are buying their brand names. When shoppers reach for a product, they usually reach for a familiar brand. Strawberry jam is just jam, unless it's Smucker's. Sugared water is just water, until it's Pepsi. Brand names have value. And because the task of a brand name is to stand out in the busy marketplace, bestowing a product with an honorific title is a tried and true strategy. So, a low-interest product like foot powder becomes important when it's Dr. Scholl's foot powder. A simple sandwich shop called Mr. Submarine torpedoed its competitors back in the day. And an ice cream truck called Mr. Softy makes all other ice cream trucks sound like vanilla imitators. Those honorifics are everyday brand names, but it could be argued that they tap a deep-seated instinct of respect or reverence. We're taught from a young age to respect Mr. Johnson, to pay attention to your teacher, Mrs. Smith, and to heed the advice of a doctor, even if doctor is in air quotes, when you're under the influence. I'm Terry O'Reilly. This episode was recorded in the Terrestream Airstream Mobile Recording Studio. Producer, Debbie O'Reilly. Sound engineer, Jeff Devine. Research, Patrick James Aslan. Under the Influence theme by Casey Pick, Jeremiah Pick, and James Ayton. 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
1: Hi, this is David O'Connell from Milton, Ontario. Fun fact, Pope John Paul II once ordered 100 pairs of Doc Martens for his Vatican staff, including a pair of size 9s for himself.
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4: 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I'm back and I'm looking forward to talking with you today on Radio Noon. We're talking about your most memorable experiences at the movies. So join me and Justine Smith for that. That's coming up right after the news.
5: This is CBC News. It's 12 o'clock. I'm Sudha Krishnan with the CBC News from Montreal. Two men have been arrested in connection with what police call a spree of anti-Semitic attacks. A couple of weeks ago, they allegedly roamed the borough of Outremont, assaulting and harassing people. Rowan Kennedy has more.
6: Security cameras caught several of the alleged incidents on video July 3rd. Anti-Semitic slurs yelled out of a car window at passersby in Outremont. In others, a man follows and steals shtreimels or fur hats from Hasidic Jewish men. Montreal police say eight victims came forward. That, with video, helped them nab two suspects this week. Police arrested two 20-year-old men for assault. SPVM Commander François Sauvé says they've been released with a promise to appear in court in early 2027.
7: Well, we would like to thank the Jewish community for cooperating. Hate crimes have a direct impact on the sense of security, which we work very hard to preserve.
8: It shows that the SPVM took it seriously.
6: Sam Muller is executive director of the Jewish Hasidic Council of Quebec. He says it's a relief.
8: These actions are simply unacceptable. They're unacceptable to the Hasidic community, to the Jewish community, or to anyone around the world. Intimidation, harassment should have no place in any civil society.
6: Muller says he's working with Montreal police to increase patrols in the area to prevent this from happening ever again. Rowan Kennedy, CBC News, Montreal.
5: We are learning more about the investigation into the Repentigny train derailment that happened in early July in a residential neighborhood. The Transportation Safety Board has published a letter it sent to CN and Transport Canada on July the 10th. According to the investigators' initial observations, it says several deficiencies were identified in relation to the track. They found missing and displaced rail anchors near the crash site, which could increase the risk of a derailment. The investigation is still in its early stages and no one was hurt during the derailment. Nunavik officials are warning drugs contaminated with opioids are circulating in the region after a woman overdosed. The health board says preliminary tests on sea substances this week show some cocaine laced with fentanyl. Nunavik police say they came in contact with a woman in Inukjuaq who was found unconscious. They administered naloxone and took her to the health center. Captain Melanie Penton says there's a growing number of hard drugs in the region. They've seized 500 grams of illicit drugs this year alone.
9: Anytime a person is buying those kind of substance from the street market, it can contain any other additives such as opioid and other kind of substances.
5: Penton urges people to seek help if they suspect someone has consumed illicit drugs. She says frontline workers carry naloxone kits and they're also available at health centers. Signs of opioid overdoses include dizziness, difficulty breathing, and loss of consciousness. A new research station on Nova Scotia's South Shore is trying to fill in more gaps on white sharks, but the station's founder says that work is complicated by the permit system for working with apex predators. The CBC's Moira Donovan has that story.
10: And so this is positioned near the top of the dorsal fin.
11: In a building on the Tancook Islands Marine Field Station, Nigel Hussey demonstrates one of the tags they plan to place on white sharks this summer. The station opened last year, and researchers have tagged 16 sharks so far. Hussey says this will help fill in gaps in our understanding of white sharks in the region.
10: By the end of the summer, if you wanted me to point out a map and give you the preliminary hotspot areas of where white sharks are around Atlantic Canada, with the sample size of animals we've got, I could certainly identify some key areas.
11: But Hussey says DFO's permits to work with sharks are not tailored to scientific work, posing obstacles to long-term research.
10: This is like a very holistic, integrated program. It requires a lot of investment. And as it stands at the moment, the limitations within the permits are making it quite complicated.
11: In a statement, DFO said they have clear and consistent criteria for how and where white shark research can occur based on best available information. Meanwhile, Hussey's first 2026 expedition starts on July 19th. Moira Donovan, CBC News, Big Tancook Island.
5: And finally, Montreal's popular Fantasia Film Festival is marking a milestone. It kicks off its 30th anniversary event today. Over the next 2 weeks, fans will have their fill of movies from martial arts to horror and just about every style in between that may not fit into the more mainstream categories. This year's festival will also honor the man behind many of Fantasia's beloved posters. Illustrator Donald Caron was first hired in 1997, and while he has not done the posters for every festival, he has been responsible for most. Caron says he went to the first Fantasia Film Festival as a fan, then dove in with both feet the next year when the festival's director took a leap of faith on his talents.
12: They needed a poster for the Italian Masters of Horror section, and so he just told me what movies were going to play, and I had pretty much all the movies on tape at home. So it was just a matter of, oh, Pierre, he just found somebody and he just hired me without ever seeing a drawing.
5: And of course, the festival itself runs till August the 7th. That was the CBC News, but here's your Environment Canada weather forecast in Montreal. A few showers, that risk of a thunder shower early in the afternoon, wind gusts of 30 to 50 kilometers an hour, high of 25, humidex of 27. Tonight, an overnight or early morning low of 16 with clear skies in the Laurentians, 13, and a few showers with wind gusts of 30 to 50 tonight, a low of 7, and that chance of showers as well. In Quebec City, 21 and a few showers ending this afternoon, partly cloudy with an overnight low of 12 in the eastern townships. There is that risk of a severe thunderstorm, then a mix of sun and cloud later in the afternoon with a high of 22. Tonight, an overnight low of 12 and clearing. And in the Gaspé region, high of 22 with a mix of sun and cloud. Tonight, an overnight low of 11 with partly cloudy skies. Sean.
4: Thank you very much, Sudha Krishnan. And thanks so much as well to Matt Damore, who was here for me for the last couple of weeks. Really good to be back with you today and good to be here on Radio Noon.

newscast about the Fantasia Film Festival and about that experience of going to movies together. And that's exactly what we are talking about on the program today. 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Could be really good, could be really bad. What is it? I want to hear about it. 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

0: podcast now after 12 o'clock. People do not see movies in theaters as much as we used to. We know that. I know that you know that. We tend to see them now in our house, on our TV screen, maybe on our computer, maybe on our tiny little phone screens. But today, when we talk about the movie-going experience, we're really talking about that experience of going to the movies in a theater. And we want to hear from you. We want you to tell us a story of a time that's really stayed in your memory, a time when going to the movie in that way, you know, going to a movie theater, where it really made an impression. Now, maybe that impression was of you being terrified. Maybe it was back in 1973, going to see The Exorcist, one of the first big horror blockbusters. And maybe what you remember, maybe what you're going to tell us about is seeing part of the movie and then running out of the theater into the lobby. Apparently people did that a lot. So in this old news footage, a reporter went to the movie theater. He sort of stood in the lobby, talked to people who had fled the theater, ended up there in the lobby.
1: Do you remember what particular scene it was that...
2: When she was in a room, the doctors came in, and she was... when I guess it was when she was talking the devil's voice. Oh, God, I can't believe it.
1: Are you going to go back in and see more of the movie now?
2: Probably, yeah.
1: What are you going to do right now?
2: I don't want to see it, but my curiosity is killing me. I have to see it.
0: She has to see it. Now, I suppose that could qualify as your best experience or your worst experience at the movies. We want both today. Maybe that's both all at once. Now, if your memory is of sheer terror, tell us about that. How did you react? Did you run out of a theater only to go back in? Or maybe what you remember was a different kind of shock from a time. You got to sort of situate this. You need the context for this. A time before the internet. So yes, that was a thing where there were fewer spoilers and people in the theater got this really big shock together.
3: No.

0: these days, as we said, things are not the same. It seems like the movies are always trying to get us to go to the movies, to the theater together. A few years ago, Nicole Kidman made this ad for a movie chain in the States.
1: Because we need that, all of us. That indescribable feeling we get when the lights begin to dim. And we go somewhere we've never been before. Not just entertained, but somehow reborn together.
0: That ad, by the way, it got made fun of a lot. It was kind of weird and odd, but maybe she was on to something. Today, we're going to talk about that collective experience. We're going to talk with Justine Smith, who we love to have on the program. She's a film critic, but she also helps to program the Fantasia Film Festival, which is starting today in Montreal, and where that experience of seeing movies together is a big part of the experience. So today we're going to talk about your memorable experiences at the movie. What stands out? Was it something that happened on screen? Something that happened in the theater? Was it good? Was it less good? Maybe if it is something that happened in the last few years, maybe it's someone just being on their phone too much. That seems to form a lot of people's stories these days of their movie-going experience. So what's your memorable movie-going experience? What's your best or worst time at the movies? Phone number 514-597-4500. 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Justine Smith is in studio with me, film critic and one of the programmers at the Fantasia Film Festival. Justine, hello there.
2: Hi, I'm so happy to be here.
0: We are so happy to have you here. This is a big day because the festival is just starting up, right?
2: Yeah, it starts tonight and it's already crazy. Almost everything is sold out for this evening. So
0: good news.
2: It's very good news. Not if you didn't buy tickets.
0: Bad news.
2: It's going to be so fun. 30 years. It's crazy.
0: That's a lot of years.
2: Yeah, it's older than a lot of our staff. So that tells you it's fun, though. It's going to be a great, great year, I think.
0: And so a lot of years of people going together for that kind of experience that we've been alluding to here today, right?
2: Yes. Fantasia is infamous for its incredible crowd experiences. People really get into it. We have traditions. People meow before every screening. There's a Chewbacca that kind of, once the lights go out, somebody does the voice. And even people have like rituals around some of the ads that we play. It's like really an incredible theatrical experience.
0: Now, when you say people meow, just for people who have never been to a Fantasia screening, you mean that literally, right?
2: I mean that literally. So the second the lights go out, the crowd kind of erupts in cats meowing. Sometimes a dog will appear, but it's usually cats.
0: Mostly cats?
2: Mostly cats, yes.
0: Can you guess the question I'm going to ask you now?
2: Why?
0: Yeah.
2: As legend goes, there was a screening before my time, so I think the mid-2000s, where there was a short film with a cat, and something happened where they kept on having to replay it. And it was kind of this mistake that happened in the screening, and as a result, people just started to meow, and it kind of became a tradition from there. Again, it's kind of a legendary thing because I don't remember it, but ever since the first time I attended was 2007, they were already meowing.
0: Okay. And so now every screening?
2: I would say 99.9% of screenings, there's a meow.
0: Okay. Which ones would it be? Oh, this movie's not meow appropriate, so we're going to sort of consciously...
2: Well, they don't know. You don't know before. I think it's just that's what people do. I think sometimes you'll get a crowd that is not a typical Fantasia crowd, and maybe you'll get a little less meowing in that. But for the most part, it's almost a guarantee that that's going to happen.
0: Now, you also mentioned Chewbacca.
2: Yes, there's a Chewbacca. Somebody does the Chewbacca growl, again, as the lights go out in the sea of meowing.
0: Okay, so there'll be, let's say, dozens or more meowers and then one Chewbacca?
2: And one Chewbacca. It's always Chewbacca, too.
0: I love that.
2: Yeah, no, it's beautiful.
0: It's not the same person.
2: I don't know. That's a good question. I think it might just be Chewbacca.
0: Maybe.
2: Who's to say?
0: So we're talking about memorable movie experiences, and it seems like seeing any movie there would be memorable for some of the reasons, again, that we're sort of getting at, because I think there is just definitely something special about seeing a movie in a theater. Do you have memorable experiences?
2: I have so many. I mean, I go to the movies a lot. Yeah. I think I definitely go above average, but I've had ecstatic experiences. For me, my favorite film experience of all time, I was the first time I ever left Canada to a film festival was in Locarno in Switzerland. And it's up in the mountains. It's humid like here, but like 10 times worse. And so they have, like we do often, just these crazy thunderstorms. And I was watching a film called Stars in My Crown from 1950 in this ancient theater called the Grand Rex. And the climax of the movie is during this insane thunderstorm as this preacher is trying to get medicine for a very sick child. And the thunderstorm is raging outside. And because the theater is so old, there's holes in the ceiling, so it starts raining inside the theater.
0: Amazing.
2: And it was honestly incredible. It was so beautiful. Like, everyone who was there was like, this felt like almost magical. The movie was incredible. I'm sure the theater staff was like losing their minds. It was the worst possible thing that could happen for them. They were like getting buckets and things because it was torrential. But for me, that was just the most incredible experience of my life.
0: Was it kind of torrential in the theater even?
2: At first, no, but there was definitely like a little period that it was pretty terrible where I would say like a good like 40% of the theater was getting wet, which is, again, too much.
0: Yeah.
2: But like here.
0: Some might argue that even 1% of the theater getting
2: yeah, okay, some
0: wet
2: might
0: is
2: say,
0: too much.
2: I'm sure that the people who own the theater, work at the theater, would agree with you. Yeah. But for us, it was magical. I don't know if they end up fixing those holes. Who knows what's going on over there? But yeah, for us, it was really fantastic.
0: So that is this weird accidental sort of serendipitous thing where it had nothing. Well, yes, it had to do with what was on the screen, but then it's the combination of that and this really old theater, and that sort of burned this memory into your brain, right?
2: Exactly. It was, to me, it was very special.
0: I wonder if they sort of hoped for torrential rain in subsequent screenings.
2: I don't think so.
0: No.
2: I really can't imagine they did.
0: Amazing. Do you have any also that don't involve meteorological issues?
2: Yes, I was, because I had posted on my Instagram that I was going to be on the show, and one of my colleagues, Anne Julie, she messaged me. She's like, oh, the most memorable screening was the Texas Chainsaw Massacre at Fantasia. And I was there.
0: Okay.
2: And she reminded me of why it was so memorable, where they came out with a real chainsaw. But I don't know if it was with gas chainsaw. And so they're filled with gas. Uh-huh. And then somebody threw up because of the gas. But it was otherwise, it was still a pretty fantastic screening.
0: What
2: it was
0: a
2: crazy
0: sweet story.
2: Yeah. I've been at theaters with people throw up, heart attacks, everything you could imagine that can happen to a human body. I've been in a theater where that's happened.
0: I've seen people fainting.
2: This is good advice. If you feel like fainting in a theater, don't stand up. That's like very important because that happens. And people think, oh, I'm feeling very nauseous. I'm feeling like I'm going to faint. I'm going to get up and leave. Don't do that. It's a dark room. You're going, there's stairs. Stay in your spot.
0: If you feel like fainting, just faint in your seat.
2: Maybe tell someone beside you, being like, hey, like I feel sick. Because if you get up and fall, that like that's the worst case scenario. Don't do it. Again, this is from experience, from being in theaters where people do that and they fall down the stairs. You don't want to fall down the stairs.
0: Okay. So we're not just sharing memories. We're also sharing good practical advice
2: today.
0: Yeah,
2: safety tips.
0: Yeah, good. So we're here with Justine Smith, who is a programmer at the Fantasia Film Festival. And we want to hear from you today about your most memorable movie going experience. Could be good, could be bad, could involve...

0: tried to figure out what to do because she knew someone was there, but she turned off her lights so at least they'd be on equal footing. And it was the part where he actually thought to open the fridge door and put a towel in it so it gave him the light to see where she was. The whole audience screamed. We were a wreck after that.
1: Oh,
0: but that sounds... worked out.
1: Okay,
0: I think somebody came and rescued her before the end of the movie. But
1: Justine, you're nodding.
2: Yeah, no, I know this movie. I wasn't. It's from 1967, so okay. I was not there. But it was a movie my mother showed us because she had a very similar experience. And I do believe that movie was shot in Montreal.
1: Oh.
2: It's with Audrey Hepburn and I can't remember one of the Allens. It's not Paul Newman, but it's around that same era. But it's really quite scary. And for that reason, it's like you're in the dark with her and you really, really are like, I want her to get out.
1: You know, I'm still stuck on our mother showed us this movie part of that here, which I know wasn't even the main part of your,
2: yeah,
1: your
2: I think I was a teenager.
1: Sentence there. Okay.
2: And it's like, it's a thriller. It's not like a scary, scary movie.
1: So you didn't see it in a theater?
2: No, I saw it at home.
1: Okay.
2: But I imagine it in the theater be incredible.
1: Kathy, you saw this in a theater.
0: I saw it in a theater at Fairview Point Claire. They used to have one right in the parking lot right beside Fairview Plaza, and they took that down years ago. But boy, it was exciting, and I was in my late teens, I think, but it was very exciting. And then the other one, which everybody got scared, as soon as you hear the music, your whole body starts to shake, Jaws.
1: Yeah. When,
0: like, you know, everybody stayed out of the water forever.
1: Yeah.
0: Anyway, those are my two, but I love this show. It's really a lot of fun. Thank you.
1: Thanks so much for phoning in.
0: You're welcome.
1: Kathy there from Point Claire. Phone number again, 514-597-4500. Toll free's 1-877-597-4500. And I wonder how many of these, Justine, are going to involve people being scared. There is something that sort of lends itself to that.
2: I think so.
1: Together, right?
2: Your worst nightmare.
1: You know I do not like scary movies.
2: No, but I think it's a very visceral thing, especially if it's a shock. Like, it's like, even the films like Jaws, I think it's a shock the first time you watch it. Some of the movies we were talking about before, The Sixth Sense, Psycho, if you saw those for the first time, not knowing what to expect,
1: yeah,
2: that's memorable.
1: I'm such a fraidy cat that I remember even the first time that I saw, I guess it was the first Jurassic Park movie. And it's one of those scenes, like, I think you see like a glass of water shaking, sort mm-hmm. of vibrating because there's a big dinosaur that's sort of approaching. And I thought, this is awful. You know, everybody else in the audience was probably just so happy at that moment. And I thought, get me out of here. This was scary, though.
2: I saw that as a kid and I was scared.
1: Yeah.
2: Because it was, you're like, it's the T-Rex.
1: Yeah. So I wonder if any of these are going to sort of feature happy memories or comedies. I wonder if that's even possible.
2: That's a good question.
1: So here's something I remember. Do you know the famous sort of scene as a failure, Ishtar?
2: Of course.
1: Yeah. So went to see that in a theater. And I remember laughing uproariously, but it was like me and my wife and maybe a couple of other people laughing and everybody else just stone silence. It's a comedy.
2: It is a comedy.
1: But was seen as a failure.
2: Right now it's been reappreciated. Like, there's a new movement that is like to revive the reputation of Ishtar.
1: So we were ahead of our time.
2: I think you were ahead of your time because now it's considered like not just a cult classic, but a genuinely good film.
1: So remember that. I remember being in the theater laughing and laughing and laughing, you know, the kind of like laughing until you're crying a little yeah. bit, but just like three of us laughing and then like hundreds of people.
2: They must have hated you.
1: Yeah. Yeah. 514-597-4500. Toll free's 1-877-597-4500. Text lines 514-566-9066. Let's bring somebody else into the conversation right now. That's Eva Morin, who's the communications manager for Cinema Cinema, which brings together Cinéma du Parc, Cinéma du Musée, and Cinéma Beaubien. Eva, welcome to the program. Thanks for being here.
3: Thanks so much for having me.
1: Now, do you have a most memorable movie-going experience?
3: I have a few, and I was just listening to you.

0: you guys talk about how it's usually kind of scary or you know, anxiety-inducing movies. And I got to say, going back, mine kind of resonate with that. But the one that really sticks out is going to see the premiere of this huge blockbuster. I forget which one. Maybe it was the first Dune in a downtown Montreal cinema. And of course, someone was on their phone and they just would not get off their phone to the point where there were several interventions from the people in the crowd. But this person, I don't know what they were dealing with, but they just would not get off their phone. And it ended with someone from the audience grabbing the phone out of their hands and throwing it in front of the room.
1: Wow.
0: So it was, yeah, it caused quite a commotion, but being a little bit on the sidelines of that whole thing, you know, it was kind of watching two movies at once. You have the movie on the screen, and then you got the movie in the crowd. Thankfully, that person left afterwards and everyone was able to resume their movie going experience in peace. But yeah, it was very, shocking to see someone be that steadfast about needing to use their phone in the theater.
1: Yeah, because usually when somebody is ridiculous enough to use their phone in the theater, then when that happens, I guess after a few seconds, someone will say, hey, would you mind,
0: yeah,
1: right? We're all,
0: yeah,
1: you know, we're very Canadian about it. And then usually the, you know, offending person complies. This sounds like that would really have been just this crazy thing to watch. And to witness.
0: It was really, it really escalated into this full on confrontation. And while I personally would never, you know, grab a phone out of someone's hands and throw it, I also, you know, kind of internally wanted to give the person a pat on the back, because I think everyone in the theater had, you know, that was kind of their thought and would have wanted to do that had they had the guts. But this person really went for it. And I mean, that's definitely something I'll never forget.
1: Now, do you have any sort of really memorable experiences that don't involve somebody grabbing a phone out of another person's hand?
0: I mean, I've definitely been in packed theaters at our cinemas. We recently hosted a festival called Bleak Week, which, as the name suggests, we screened very depressing, dark, sometimes disturbing films that I think if you were to see, you know, alone in your house would just be very, very dreadful. But in the community space, you were able to take on that material a little better because you were surrounded by people who were going through these same experiences as you. And we actually had a few sold out screenings during that festival, some of which that I intended. And I think just the look that everyone gives each other after the movie ends, and kind of saying everyone exhales at the same time, and you're saying, wow, did we just really go through that? But at the same time, having done it in a group of, you know, 100, 150, 200 people, you know, it's almost like a badge of honor. You can say, it's like, I guess the feeling, how you feel when you finish running a marathon, you know, you kind of are really proud of yourself for going through that really exhausting experience. Well, it was kind of the same feeling going through these movies. And the fact that we were all in it together really, really created that nice and kind of joyful energy, even though the subject matter of the films were absolutely anything but joyful.
1: I love that. So people sort of deciding together, let's go spend this couple of hours and be really, really sad together.
0: Yeah. Together, exactly.
1: Amazing. Ava, we have to take a break. Would you mind sticking with us for a couple of minutes?
0: Yeah, no worries at all.
1: Thank you. So we're speaking with Ava Morin, who's communications manager for Cinema. We are talking today about your experiences at the cinema. We're asking for your most memorable movie-going experiences. Could be something really good, could be something really bad. Phone number is 514-597-4500. You can also call us toll free if Montreal's not a local call for you. Toll free number is 1-877-597-4500. And you can text us. I'll try to get to some of your texts coming up. Text lines 514-566-9066. Right now, exactly 12:30. Time for a news update. Look at your forecast as well. Here's Sudha Krishnan.
2: Thank you very much, Sean. Some members of the Jewish Hasidic community in Quebec are expressing relief and condemnation. This is following the arrest of two suspects in their 20s following anti-Semitic attacks that took place in Montreal's Outremont borough earlier this month. The suspects approached 8 different members of the Hasidic community and yelled insults at them. Police say they also stole shtremels or fur hats worn by some of the members from them before fleeing in their vehicle. The Jewish Hasidic Council of Quebec calls the attacks unacceptable. And we are learning more about the investigation into the Ritpontigny train derailment in a residential neighborhood in early July. The Transportation Safety Board has published a letter. It sent to CN and Transport Canada on July the 10th. And according to investigators' initial observations, it says several deficiencies were identified in relation to the track. And for a second straight day, Environment Canada is issuing air quality alerts for parts of Ontario and Manitoba, all due to spreading smoke from hundreds of wildfires. More news at 1 o'clock, but first, here's your Environment Canada weather forecast. In Montreal, a few showers or that risk of a thunderstorm early in the afternoon, then clearing, wind gusts of 30 to 50 kilometers an hour, high of 25. Tonight, overnight or early morning, low 16 with clear skies. Tomorrow, 25 and sunshine. In the Laurentians, 13 and a few showers. Tonight, low 7 and a chance of showers. And tomorrow, high of 18 with that chance of showers as well. In Quebec City, 21, a few showers. Then it's all ends in the afternoon. Partly cloudy tonight with an overnight low of 12. Tomorrow, 25 and mainly sunny skies. In the eastern townships, still that risk of a severe thunderstorm. Then a mix of sun and cloud later in the afternoon with a high of 22. Tonight, overnight low of 11 and clearing. Tomorrow, 24 and sunshine. In the Gaspé, high of 22. Mix of sun and cloud tonight. An overnight low of 11 with partly cloudy skies. And tomorrow, 20 and mainly cloudy skies, Sean.
1: Thanks very much, Sudha. On Radio Noon today, we're asking for your most memorable movie-going experience. We're spending the hour with Justine Smith, who is, among many things, one of the programmers of the Fantasia Film Festival, getting underway tonight. And right now we're speaking with Eva Morin, who's communication manager for Cinéma Cinéma, which brings together the Cinéma du Parc, Cinéma du Musée, and Cinéma Beaubien, where you can see some of the movies that are playing at the Fantasia Festival. Our number is 514-597-4500, toll-free 1-877-597-4500. Eva, tell me what things are like during a Fantasia screening.
0: Oh, man. Well, Fantasia is really its own kind of little special universe. Our staff at Cinéma du Musée, where a lot of the screenings are held during the festival, are always so surprised by the crowd, even though, you know, we tend to give them a little heads up about how it's going to be busy, the crowd is going to be engaged, they're going to buy a lot of popcorn. They might be a little noisy, but, you know, it's noisy in the good sense because they're engaging with the film, with the material. But even with that heads up, they're always so surprised, in a good way, of course, of how incredible an audience is at Fantasia. Just by the amount of people that comes through our doors, screenings are often full, even for films that, you know, for the most niche cinephile may have never heard of them. There's still people coming to see these films. And also just for the way that they are so enthusiastic about what is being shown on the screen. You know, obviously you expect people who willingly come to the cinema to be engaged with the material that they're being shown. But cinema can also be viewed as a bit of a passive experience. You're sitting down, you're looking at a screen, you're encouraged not to talk, not to interact with people that are around you. But Fantasia kind of turns that on its head and really, really encourages the audiences to engage with the material, with themselves, and of course with the people that are around them in obviously a respectful context. So our staff is always really, really blown away by the experience. And most of them say that it is their favorite time of the year because they, even though they're working behind the counter, they feel like they're a part of the festival going experience. And I mean, as a spectator, as an audience member, there is truly no other crowd like Fantasia in Montreal. So it's a really, really special experience.
1: Now, is there such a thing as a bad crowd? Not at Fantasia, but just in general? Would the staff look at a crowd and say, that was kind of a bad crowd?
0: I mean, I'm sure that it happens. I think you know, if we have people in the theater, that's already a good sign. You know, again, a movie going is a totally optional experience. So if people are taking out of their day, if they're coming into our theaters, I think already it shows a sign of really good faith. I think when it comes to maybe less respectful crowds, that with the overall experience, like, for example, again, taking out the phone, talking amongst themselves, leaving their trash kind of all over in a disgruntled manner. But I think generally speaking, and speaking, of course, for independent cinemas where we have a little more of a curation when it comes to our programming, audiences are generally respectful of the experience of movie going because they know that it's not just for themselves, it's also for the other people in the room. So, of course, there are people who are less conscious of that, but I think generally our audiences, they know what they're getting into and everything that entails.
1: Eva, it's really good to speak with you. Thanks for coming on here today.
0: Thanks so much and have a great Fantasia.
1: That's Eva Morin, who's communication manager for Cinema, which includes Cinema du Parc, Cinema du Musée, and Cinema Beaubien. We are talking to you today about your most memorable movie-going experience. We're spending the hour with Justine Smith. Phone number is 514-597-4500. Toll-free is 1-877-597-4500. And Justine, we're going to head back to the phones. We're going to talk with Vivian, who's calling from St. Anne de Bellevue. Hi, Vivian.
3: Yeah, hi. Interesting show. I think we all have, you know, so much experience with movies and all that since the past several decades. There's been so much out there. And of course, these days, it's just hyper saturation, right? So myself, I have several outstanding memories. I'm 78 years old. And from like when we were, my sister and I were very small children in Quebec City, and Bambi came out, Walt Disney's Bambi, and my father decided to take us, you know. And I don't know how old I was, maybe 6, and my sister was 4, but I was young enough to, I still remember chasing the pigeons outside that were, you know, walking around on Cartier Avenue. Anyway, we went in and we were so overcome by grief, Sean, when the mother dies in Bambi, that we started weeping and wailing and we had to be removed from the theater. Yes, so that's, I'm bringing up this memory for the audience so that, you know, perhaps parents can think a bit more about what they're exposing their children to, because children are very, very sensitive.
1: Yeah, and it was seen then, as I suppose it is seen now, as this Disney movie.
3: Exactly.
1: But with this very sad sort of underpinning to it, yeah.
3: Yeah, yeah. However, to Walt Disney's credit, I remember Fantasia, which was absolutely overwhelmingly beautiful. And the music, I think it was Tchaikovsky at various times, and, you know, the fairies and the pond and everything. It was just absolutely overwhelmingly beautiful. So here I go. Here's another memory. My poor father, he must have gotten an earful from my mother. He decided to take us to the War of the Worlds. Yes, H.G. Wells. I forget if it was, you know, Orson Welles narrating or whatever. This was a heck of a long time ago, in the 50s, I guess. Anyway, we were terror-stricken, my sister and I. I still remember to this day the image of the pit opening and these tentacles slowly coming out. These tentacles. Oh, my God. I still remember that. I'll never forget it.
1: And so, and who took you to Bambi? That was also your father?
3: My father. Yeah.
1: Okay.
3: He was well-meaning. Anyway, yeah. So in more recent times, I remember going to The Exorcist. I was pregnant with my daughter at the time. And what really got to me was when her head, that was Rosemary's Baby. Yeah, no, I didn't see The Exorcist. No, Rosemary's Baby, when her head swivels around 360 degrees, she's sitting up in bed.
1: I thought that does happen in The Exorcist, doesn't it?
3: Wait a minute. Maybe that was The Exorcist.
1: Yeah.
3: Okay. Anyway, that's what I have to say.
1: So, and I was watching this sort of archival footage this morning of that. I don't know if you heard the beginning of the show, but people who went to the movie could not stand being in the theater, ran out to the lobby, and then some of them sort of went back into the movie. So what do you remember from being there at the screening of it?
3: Well, I remember, I mean, I didn't have to be hauled out of the theater or anything,
1: well,
3: but I remember feeling, you know, very, very scared. I think it was a suddenness. The suddenly her head swivels around and it was a shock, you know. I also remember Psycho. The only thing I remember about it was the buildup and the sort of like foreboding, and then, you know, the shower or something. I don't really remember too much about it, but it was very frightening. But movies are so powerful,
1: yeah,
3: so immersive that, you know, I don't know, maybe kids these days are far more desensitized, but I don't think that that's a good thing either, you know?
1: Mm. Vivian, anyway. Thank you so much for all of the terrifying memories. Appreciate it.
3: I seem to have survived.
1: Glad to hear that. Vivian, thanks
3: for
1: the call.
3: Thank you very much. Okay, bye-bye.
1: Vivian there from St. Anne de Bellevue, local number 514-597-4500, toll free's 1-877-597-4500. Justine, before we sort of go back to our next call here, I want to ask about that last point that Vivian was making, saying maybe people these days are desensitized. Movies, I'm guessing, have just become more and more horrific, right?
4: Mm-hmm. Yeah,
1: definitely.
4: Do
1: they still get that same kind of reaction, people sort of running out into the lobby?
4: I don't know if they're running out into the lobby. I think that in my experience, people are afraid. I've been in theatrical experiences where people are gasping or in shock. I also think that, and I think this was always true, I remember this from my childhood, some people laugh when there's something very horrific happens. And I think that's maybe a bit more common now. It's kind of this ironic detachment, being like, oh yeah, I'm not scared, I'm going to laugh. And some people that really pisses off. I don't mind. I'm like, you know what, they're processing it in their own way. I think that's a very young person thing to do, like laughing at a funeral. People laugh at a horror film.
1: Right.
4: And it's kind of laughing at their own reaction, I think.
1: Yeah, that makes sense. Let's go back to the phones here. 514-597-4500. That's the local number. And we'll go to NDG. Ali is here. Hi there.
5: Hi, how are you?
1: Pretty well. How are you doing?
5: Oh, pretty good. I got a story also about my early days, but before I get into that, I got to say the first horror movie I ever saw, Friday the 13th, I never went to another horror movie again. After that, I was traumatized and I never, ever saw a horror movie. And so let's move on to something more fun.
1: Yeah.
5: When I was around 12, I made friends with a recent immigrant from Greece who wasn't getting along with anybody in school, didn't really speak the language or anything. And so I made friends with him, and we decided to skip school. And I was only 12, I think, 13 at the most. And I had no idea about what the movies were that were out there. And he brought me to the Van Horn Movie Theater, which has long since closed. And we saw Star Wars, the first one in 1977, the opening day. And that changed my life. It was just such an amazing experience, and it kicked off my my love of sci-fi. And since then, I've been a sci-fi nut. That's my you know, more light experience than these horrific movies.
1: So you saw that on opening day?
5: I saw it on opening day, and he knew about it, and he wanted to go, and he dragged me there, and I went kicking and screaming, thinking, you know, oh, we should just go to the park and, you know, play on the swings or something. But no, we went to go see Star Wars, and I've been, you know, so grateful ever since.
1: You know, there are some sequels to that. Maybe you should see those as well.
5: Oh, yeah. I saw all the sequels after that. The second one was in 1980 at the Côte d'Anneige Theater, which is still there.
4: Mm-hmm.
5: And then, of course, the more tame, you know, Ewok one, and 3 years later, I don't remember where I saw that one, but yeah, for sure, those are movie theater experiences that you have to go to.
1: Glad you're sharing those with us. Thanks for the phone call, Ali.
5: No problem.
1: Phone number 514-597-4500. That's if Montreal is a local call for you. Text lines 514-566-9066. Just seen another texter, Michael in Westmount, saying July 1977, Star Wars. I was 7 years old. Dad took me to the drive-in. I couldn't believe it. The music, the screen wipes, the grand story. Incredible. And again, I mean, that's a movie, I think, or all of those movies, really meant to be seen on a big screen, right?
4: 100%.
1: I mean, maybe you would argue every movie is meant to be seen.
4: I would argue that. Yeah. But I do think that seeing a film that has like these grand vistas that have that, even that energy, it's not just like the spectacular element of the science fiction. I think seeing these larger than life personalities, I think you should not be watching Harrison Ford on a TV. I think that should be illegal. Yeah. I know he's on TV.
1: He is on TV.
4: He's on Shrinking, which he's great in, but he belongs on the big screen.
1: Yeah. Another text here. Featuring one of those sequels I was just jokingly referring to. So Kendall in Côte d'Anès said the most memorable film experience I can remember is The Empire Strikes Back. It was the summer of 1980 and I was six. We waited in line for almost 2 hours in front of the Tivoli Theater. It was a classical building with real red curtains and Roman sculptures. So I love how sort of remembering the theater is part of the experience for Kendall. And another text here, this is from Carol in NDG. I saw A Hard Day's Night in a theater on St. Catherine Street when it first came out. It was my first movie. I was 10. I went with my 8-year-old brother. It was amazing. I did not understand much English then, so some of the plot was lost on me, but the music got all of us screaming as if it were a live concert. Thank you so much for that text, Carol. We're going to go back to the phones. 514-597-4500, and we are going to Warren in NDG. Hi, Warren.
6: Hi, thanks. I've got three memories. First one is before the controversy around Roman Polanski. We saw The Tenant, and we'd just been in a communications program, undergrad, and we were very analytical about film, and it was clear that he was laughing at the audience. He would kind of play with the horror genre and laugh at the audience, but people were screaming, and we knew that, oh, this is the director laughing at the audience. It's about being a foreigner in Paris. The second one is seeing Natural Born Killers by Oliver Stone and realizing that most of the people who were younger than us weren't taking it very seriously, and it was really he was really taking on gun culture, and that was kind of amazing.
1: So you mean the people in the audience were not taking the movie seriously?
6: They were laughing at it. It was ridiculous.
1: So that must have been kind of disquieting, because there's this message in the movie, and you think that the people watching the movie sort of were not getting it.
6: The last one, which was quite amusing, it was at the Cineplex on Atwater, and the movie is a documentary, an amazing documentary about silent monks in southern France. And it's called Into the Silence. And as the movie starts, there are people in the audience talking to each other. And somebody else in the audience, not us, they were behind us, said over to these people, "Don't you realize what the title of this movie is?" And those people left. People were talking. Uh-huh. Because they suddenly realized that this was, because it was a silent movie. There's no talking in the movie at all for the hour and a half.
1: So. I wonder then, I mean, you know, this sort of brings up the question, because we're talking all about the positive side of seeing the movie together in a theater in this sort of communal setting. But do you think there are times when it is better to see a movie by yourself?
6: No, this was a communal experience of meditation. It was very meditative. The last one I want to share was... Mm-hmm. It was unusual. We'd just been in the countryside in Haiti, and we went to a drive-in theater, and we watched 2001, A Space Odyssey. It was quite discordant. I'd already seen it, but seeing a drive-in movie in Port-au-Prince, Haiti, this is in the 70s, was quite amazing, interesting, quite a contrast of what we'd been experienced in rural Haiti. So.
1: Oh, wow. Thank you for sharing with us. That must have been quite something.
6: Thank you.
1: Yeah. Yeah. Phone number 514-597-4500 or toll free 1-877-597-4500. And Justine, we've got so many people with so many stories. So we're going to keep.
4: Go ahead.
1: going on the lines here. Yeah, we're going to go to San Lazar, and Lee is with us. Hi, Lee.
7: Yeah, hi. Hey, how are you?
1: Pretty well, thanks. So tell us about your experience.
7: So yeah, I've got like a couple, I guess. So I was saying, because it's my favorite movie, so Do the Right Thing. Not so much where I saw it, but it really opened my eyes to conscious rap music. Whereas before that movie, rap music was just kind of almost like a fad, you would have thought. But that movie really, really brought rap music to the forefront, I think, as well, too.
1: And I'm surmising that you saw it in a theater, right?
7: Oh, of course, yeah, yeah.
1: So what do you remember about that day, about that experience?
7: Just the music. Like, it was an eye-opening. The sound of Public Enemy was like this wall of sound that you had never heard before. It was all-encompassing, I guess, you know.
1: Oh, wow.
7: The way I would put it, yeah. So the other one would be, there was another two. So the first time I saw the first Alien movie, I was on vacation. So I guess it was about, I think it came out in 77 or something like that. I was on vacation with my family, and I went to see it with my dad. But that whole summer, there had been a summer of like sort of goofy monster type movies. I believe scary movies. I believe Phantasm. The first Phantasm movie came out that year, which was like there was a bunch of sequels to it. It was kind of a horror movie. And there was a couple of other sort of weird horror films. So Alien was coming out on the Friday. So we had seen two other, you know, kind of silly horror movies just before it. And then we saw, oh, there's this movie coming out, Alien. Let's go see this. This should be a real laugh. And I got to say, even to this day, that the chest popping scene, you had never seen anything like that before in your life. The whole theater was just beside themselves, and it definitely left a very big impression on me. And the suspense of that movie is just great.
1: So like one big gasp, everybody in the theater at the same time.
7: Oh yeah, yeah. It was like it had just come out. It was the day that it was coming out. It blew everybody away. You had never, ever seen anything like that before. And the third one was kind of this odd situation. So I guess my mom, who's passed away now, I never really did ask her, but so she took me to see One Flew Over the Cuckoo's Nest. So I believe it came out in like 76 or something like that. And I was born in 64. So I was like 12 years old when she took me to see One Flew Over the Cuckoo's Nest. And that, you know, I've had kids myself. I think that's a pretty heavy movie to take a 12-year-old kid to.
1: Yeah, came out in 75.
7: 75. So I was 11, actually. And I remember my mom, before going to the movie, saying, we're going to have to dress you up so you'll look a little older so we'll be able to get in the theater.
1: Okay. Sounds like she really wanted to see this movie.
7: She really wanted to see this movie. And it's quite funny. So I'm 11 years old. I remember laughing a lot at all the goofy personalities in the movie, but one of the big sort of impressions that was left on me was at the beginning of the film, Jack Nicholson's being interviewed by the warden or whatever it is, that the caretaker of the institution. And he's telling him what it's going to be like. And he says, do you have any questions? And the whole time, Jack Nicholson had been playing with a deck of cards. And his response to him when he asked, do you have any questions, was he held up the cards, which had naked ladies on them, and said, do you know where this woman lives? And I remember going to school the next day or whatever and saying, I went to a movie and I saw a guy, he had cards with naked ladies on it. This was one of the big revelations from the movie.
1: So that's what stuck out in your mind. Thank you so much for the phone call. Good to hear from you. Somebody earlier was mentioning going to see a drive-in. Right now we're going to speak with Christine Mathers, who's the manager of the Cinepark Senior Stash, which is a drive-in movie theater not too far from Montreal. Christine Mathers, welcome to the program. Thanks for being here.
8: Hello, thank you.
1: So this is this whole different kind of experience where people are sort of together but separate in their cars. So for someone who's never been to a drive-in, and these days that might be a lot of people, what do you tell them about why it's a great experience?
8: It's a great experience because it's generally a family experience. When we get the movies that are geared towards family, it's great to see the children and their PJs. Even some teenagers come in their PJs too. Some come to do like a picnic in back of their truck. They put mattresses and camping chairs, and they watch the movie outside or inside the car. So it's like an event. And I think family to family, like generation after generation, people like to come back and say, look, I did this when I was a kid also. So I think it's a nice experience for a family to do together.
1: So what movies are doing well at the drive-in this summer?
8: Toy Story for sure, number 5. That's our big hit for the summer. And Moana's a close second. Odyssey's coming out tomorrow night. We'll see about that. But it's a bit for the older crowd.
1: Right. And is there a kind of movie in general that you think, okay, this is going to be a big crowd pleaser these days?
8: The biggest ones for us is always like the big children movie. Then there's some scary movies might be also good, depending on which one. Comedies will do good. Some scary movies that are too dark, then it gets a bit hard for us because it's not as good as the cinema for sure, because we are outside. But people still love it. So that's what counts.
1: Do you have a most memorable movie watching experience yourself?
8: Well, I can't say the movie itself. My first date with my first love was here at the drive-in. So that was really nice that's a nice core memory for me. Yeah. Coming here on our first date. So it was really cute.
1: That's a good one. Listen, thanks for coming on here today.
8: Thank you.
1: Appreciate that. That's Christine Mathers, who's the manager of the Cinepark Cinestash, which is a drive-in movie theater. Justine, we have a couple of minutes left. And sort of our reason for doing all of this today was the festival, was mm-hmm. Fantasia. So tell me a little bit more about this year's edition.
4: I mean, I think it's one of our best editions in years.
1: I would say that,
4: but I really feel it. And I don't know, it's been a few, like since I started, my first year was during the pandemic. So I did the first 2 years, my films didn't play in a theater. So I feel it's very precious. This year I have, we have like really incredible movies. We have a movie called Pimple. It's a short, but it's about a kid who's in school who has a terrible pimple that becomes sentient. Uh-huh. It's horrific. I programmed it knowing the audience is going to freak out when they see it. I have a movie called Insecticy.
1: That must be such an amazing thing for you because you're watching it by yourself, right?
4: Yes.
1: And then you're imagining, you're sort of extrapolating what is it going to be like when there is this room full of people, right?
4: Well, that's it. So I'm like, I know the festival audience is going to react to something that's disgusting or very funny or silly. And our audience tends to have a lot of like film knowledge. So for example, tonight we're having the opening is Her Private Hell, which is by Nicholas Refn, sold out, unfortunately, but he's the director of Drive. He's going to be there. Our audience knows who that is and they're going to be very excited. And that is like part of the thrill too. And it's also just an opportunity to kind of share experiences that I'm like, when I program, I'm trying to find films that show something I've never seen before. Yeah. And I think that's what the audience is looking for too. Like even listening to the caller talk about Alien, what was so shocking about the chest burst is like, we've never seen that before. And that's kind of what I want to do. And I think most of our programmers want to do when we're programming.
1: And if people want to get more information about the festival, what can they do?
4: I would go to the website. That would be your best source. It's very long, the festival, so check a day, go see something.
1: Justine, thanks for being here today.
4: Thank you so much.
1: A lot of fun. As always, Justine Smith, film critic and one of the programmers of the Fantasia Film Festival starting tonight. Thanks to everybody for phoning in. Sorry that we couldn't get to all of your calls. Thanks for your texts as well. We're going to post the program online. You're going to find it at cbc.ca/listen, or you can use the CBC Listen app. Tomorrow, we are playing our word puzzles and word games with Jonathan Berkowitz, something that we do here about 2 times a year. So coming up tomorrow, speak to you then. Have a great afternoon. Bye-bye.

0: Wordle? Hardly. Get ready, Canada. It's time for another edition of That's Puzzling. Host Pia Chattopadhyay competes against one familiar voice and one clever listener in a battle of brain games devised by puzzle master Peter Brown. That's Puzzling, all summer long. Friday afternoon at 1, 1:30 in Newfoundland. And on demand on CBC Listen. Coming up after the news, it's Quirks and Quarks with Bob McDonald.
1: Pumas have made a comeback. No, not the shoes. In Argentina's Patagonia region, the big cats, once wiped out to protect sheep flocks, are on the rebound. And now they're feasting on penguins.
2: This is CBC News. It's 1 o'clock. I'm Sila Krishnan with the CBC News from Montreal. For a second straight day, Environment Canada is issuing air quality alerts for parts of Ontario and Manitoba. And Ontario is asking the federal government for support as it battles more than 175 wildfires, nearly all of them burning in the northwestern part of the province. The Ford government has asked Ottawa to have planes at the ready if more evacuations are needed from remote communities. As Sarah Law tells us, at least one First Nation has been devastated.
3: I've never seen a fire that big. It was angry. It was moving fast.
4: 15-year-old Mia Pavela says she narrowly escaped, grabbing her two chihuahuas before heading to the beach. Her community, Nomegusasagagan First Nation, has been completely destroyed by wildfire. Just over two dozen people boarded a handful of boats on Monday. They had minutes to get everyone across the lake. Pavela's mother, Helen, is the community's chief.
5: They survived it. But now we have nothing. My community burnt down within less than an hour.
4: Evacuees are staying in Thunder Bay, about 250 kilometers south of the First Nation. Chief Pavela says her people are determined to rebuild.
5: They have a duty to help us.
4: But they need support from the provincial and federal governments. Both levels still don't recognize Nomegusasagagan as an official First Nation. Chief Pavela says that shouldn't determine the amount of support it receives. Sarah Law, CBC News, Thunder Bay, Ontario.
2: A Canadian manufacturer of military vehicles is getting a hefty order from the federal government. Prime Minister Mark Carney made the announcement at General Dynamics Land Systems in London, Ontario.
6: Our government will invest nearly $2 billion over 4 years to build and deliver 190 armored combat support vehicles, expanding our fleet to 550 vehicles. Every single one will be built right here at GDLS Canada's factory, right here in London.
2: Carney promises the deal will create thousands of jobs at the factory and supporting companies. He says the deal is part of a larger strategy to strengthen Canada's ability to defend itself and its trusted allies. The World Health Organization is warning the Ebola outbreak in the Democratic Republic of Congo is spreading faster than ever before. Tedros Adhanom Ghebreyesus is head of the health agency.
7: It's now the third largest Ebola outbreak on record, and in the past months, it has expanded faster than any previous outbreak. More than 80% of new cases are being detected outside known contact lists, showing that transmission chains are still being missed.
2: Tedros says contact tracing is being severely impaired by the armed conflict in the area of the outbreak's epicenter. There are now close to 800 Ebola-related deaths and more than 2,000 confirmed cases. A scientist who started a shark research station during the pandemic says current regulations are a barrier to research. Nigel Hussey opened the Tancut Islands Marine Field Station last year. At the station, a dozen students and scientists tag and track sharks to fill in gaps about their movement and behavior. Last year, they tagged 16 great white sharks. Hussey says the permit system is complex and not tailored to scientific research, and that the region has a lot to learn from other regions with white shark populations.
8: How can we drive forward so we can be at the scale of Australia, where Australia is somewhere in the order of 1,000 animals tagged? We're in the order of 50 animals tagged in Atlantic Canada since, 2018.
2: In a statement, DFO said they have clear and consistent criteria for how and where white shark research can occur based on best available information. The field station's first 2025 expedition starts July 19th. Britain is asking FIFA to investigate Argentina's team for violating a ban on political statements. Argentina beat England 2-1 in a World Cup semifinal in Atlanta yesterday. During the post-game celebrations, Argentinian players held up a banner that said the Malvinas are Argentinian, and it referred to the Falkland Islands, a British territory. Here is your Environment Canada weather forecast. In Montreal, a few showers or risk of thundershowers early in the afternoon with wind gusts of 30 to 50, high of 25 tonight. Overnight or early morning low of 16, tomorrow 25, and sunshine. In Quebec City, 21 and a few showers, a low of 12 overnight, tomorrow 25 and sunny. Chance of thunderstorms in the eastern townships, high of 22 tonight. Overnight low of 11 and clearing, tomorrow 24 and sunny. In the Gas Bay, high of 22 tonight, 20.
1: Hi, I'm Bob McDonald. Welcome to the best of Quirks and Quarks. On this week's show, ferocious animal stories from top to bottom, such as a collaborative effort to track individual grizzlies across the southern Great Bear Rainforest in British Columbia. We'll also hear about a car-sized sea monster that lived 360 million years ago in a shallow sea covering what's now Cleveland, Ohio. We'll walk with wolves in Poland, trek through Yellowstone National Park to hear how two apex predators interact, solve the mystery of the smaller tyrannosaurs, and see how pumas in Patagonia are making a comeback and living closer to humans. All this today on the best of Quirks and Quarks.
9: Nobody move a muscle.
1: That's the sound of a Tyrannosaurus Rex from Jurassic Park 3, spotting a group of people and then stomping after them. They'd be an easy meal for the T-Rex if they're caught. It's just so massive, and the humans so pitifully small. But not all tyrannosaurs dug up in what is now Western North America were as huge as the ones brought to life in Jurassic Park. Some were curiously smaller. And that became a real head-scratcher for paleontologists, who long wondered, are these smaller specimens simply young, teenage T-Rexes, or a new Tyrannosaur species altogether? Well, now, after decades of debate, paleontologists think they've solved it, thanks to a spectacular game-changing fossil called the Dueling Dinosaurs. Dr. James Napoli is a paleontologist at Stony Brook University in New York and the co-lead author on the new study. Hello and welcome to Quirks and Quarks.
10: Thank you for having me. It's a pleasure to be here.
1: Dueling dinosaurs? That hints at some kind of drama here. Tell me about this fossil. What's it look like?
10: These fossils are absolutely incredible. They are two of the most beautifully preserved dinosaurs I have ever seen. The Tyrannosaurus preserved on its back with its legs curled up. It's a very dramatic fossil.
1: And what's the other one?
10: The other one is a Triceratops.
1: So were they actually dueling at the time, do you think?
10: We know that these fossils were buried at the same time as one another, but we don't know if they died at the same time. We just don't know for sure yet.
1: So why then was this Tyrannosaur such a game changer?
10: Well, this Tyrannosaur turned out to be the answer to a decades-long scientific debate, which is whether these fossils are juveniles of Tyrannosaurus rex, everybody's favorite dinosaur, or whether they were members of a completely different species of Tyrannosaur that's been called Nanotyrannus.
1: Nanotyrannus.
10: Yes.
1: Small Tyrannosaur.
10: Exactly, exactly. And that tells you why we thought these might be juveniles of T-Rex. They're about half the size of T-Rex at maximum.
1: Okay, so I'm trying to picture that. How big would it be if I was to stand beside it?
10: If you were to stand beside this animal, it would be about 7 or 8 feet tall when its head was held up very high, and it may have been about 20 feet long.
1: Wow.
10: So I'm sorry, I'm American. I speak in feet here. Meters wise, I think this is 2 to 3 meters tall and, you know, about 4 to 5 meters long.
1: So how did you solve the debate about whether or not it was a teenage T-Rex or a new species?
10: We used a lot of different kinds of evidence to make that decision. The first thing that we looked at were just the features of its anatomy. We saw that its arms were abnormally long for a Tyrannosaur, much longer than the arms of even the biggest T-Rex specimens we've seen. Its hands in particular were very, very large, and it had huge hooked claws on each of its fingers. We also saw that it had a vestigial third finger, unlike T-Rex, which just has two fingers on each hand. In its tail, there were about 10 fewer vertebrae than T-Rex had. And in its skull, we saw many more teeth in its jaws and a bunch of features showing that the cranial nerves and blood vessels and sinuses were in different positions than they are in T-Rex adults. And so all of those things told us that we were probably dealing with a different species. But what clinched it for us is that when we took a section of one of the leg bones and looked at it under a microscope, we were able to look at its growth record. So we could see a complete record of the animal's growth from its early childhood to its eventual demise. And what we saw is that at the moment it died, it was in the process of forming a feature of the bone microstructure that we call an external fundamental system, which just means that the lines of growth, just like the rings in a tree, were spaced very close together, telling us that it was achieving maturity as it died. So this is an animal that died right on the cusp of full maturity at the cessation of growth. It was not able to keep growing up into a T-Rex, not only because of all the differences we saw, but because it was done growing at all.
1: Oh, I see. So it wasn't a teenager. That was as big as it was going to get in its life.
10: Exactly. It wasn't a teenager. Now, in terms of years, it was close. It was about 20 years old when it died. But we've been previously assuming that these were teenagers in terms of their development and that they were far from their adult size. And we don't think that's true anymore.
1: You say it had longer arms and bigger claws and hands than the Tyrannosaurus rex. So what would give this animal an advantage?
10: So the long arms and hands and claws of this animal probably tell us that it was still using its forelimbs in hunting to some degree. Animals like T-Rex were much larger and had much smaller arms, and so we think they had switched over to hunting purely with their head and jaws. Nanotyrannus probably was still using its hands to some degree. Nanotyrannus also had the longest legs relative to the size of its body of any tyrannosaur. And so we think that this was a tyrannosaur that was more specialized for chasing down fast-moving prey rather than T-Rex, which we think may have specialized in hunting slower-moving, more heavily protected prey like Triceratops itself.
1: I've heard T-Rex described as a mouth with legs.
10: I think that's a pretty good description, yeah.
1: Would these two species have lived at the same time?
10: Yes, they would have. So Nanotyrannus and Tyrannosaurus rex coexisted in the same ecosystems in Western North America. These are rocks of the Hell Creek Formation, as we call it in the States. It's equivalent with a few rock units in Canada, and so we think it's all effectively one ecosystem. And so they were probably, to some degree, competitors in that ecosystem.
1: So does that mean there were even more Tyrannosaurs around than we thought?
10: It does. And in fact, there's a twist that means there were even more than we thought when we were finishing the study. And so as we approached the end of our research, we said, okay, we have Tyrannosaurus rex and we have Nanotyrannus. Lancensis is the species name. But we looked again at a famous fossil of Nanotyrannus from that's housed in the Burpee Museum of Natural History in Illinois. And we found that it had a number of subtle but consistent differences with respect to every other Nanotyrannus specimen that we'd found. And as we found more and more of these differences, we just said, we never would have thought this, but there's actually another species of Nanotyrannus that's been hiding right under our noses. And so it wasn't just one becoming two, one became three.
1: Boy.
10: It was very exciting, yeah.
1: That's another good reason that humans weren't around at that time, because if the big one didn't get you, a little one would.
10: Indeed. And I think these little guys were much more in the size range where they'd look at humans as a good meal. We're probably too small for T-Rex to bother with too much. But for a Nanotyrannus, I think we'd be just the right size.
1: Well, now that you've settled this decades-long debate, what's it mean for our understanding of the Tyrannosaurs that roamed around what's now called Western North America?
10: Well, that's a really good question. In short, this changes everything we thought we knew about T-Rex. We had thought for a long time that T-Rex had such abnormal growth with its juveniles looking so different from the adults and staying as juveniles for a long time because the juveniles were doing something completely different in the ecosystem, that they were hunting different kinds of prey to avoid competing with the adults. Now we know that that idea was based on the mistaken identification of these fossils as T-Rex juveniles. And so that's only one of a multitude of scientific hypotheses that were based on something that we now know isn't true and that need to be revised as future generations of paleontologists continue to question what we thought we knew about everybody's favorite dinosaur.
1: Well, Dr. Napoli, thank you so much for your time and congratulations on solving the puzzle.
10: Thank you so much, Bob. It was a pleasure to talk to you today.
1: Dr. James Napoli is a paleontologist at Stony Brook University in New York.

0: From Peter and the Wolf, the Three Little Pigs, and Little Red Riding Hood, the idea of the menacing, scary, big bad wolf has been quite common in our folklore over the years. It makes sense that our ancestors would warn each other to stay away from wolves. After all, they are a predator, and we should give them their space. Well, new research on wild wolves in Poland has found that they and their prey are afraid of us big bad humans and restrict themselves to the darkness of night if we're nearby. And that's a good thing. Dr. Leanna Zanett is a professor of biology at Western University in London, Ontario. She led the study. Hello and welcome back to Quirks and Quarks.
1: Oh, thank you. It's wonderful to be here.
0: Why do you want wolves to be afraid of humans?
1: Because the fear that wolves have of humans, that is exactly what protects us from wolves, right? When wolves are afraid of humans, then we are safe because they don't want to be anywhere near us. So having wolves fearful of us, that has its uses.
0: So do we have any reason to believe that they're losing their fear of humans?
1: So the partial recovery of wolf populations, particularly where they've been exterminated in Europe and the United States, has led to increased human-wolf encounters. And this is often ascribed to legal protection, which has led to wolves losing their fear of humans. That sort of thing, that perception has contributed to the EU Parliament's downgrading of the listing of wolves in May of 2025 from strictly protected to protected, right? But again, you know, it is a perception. And there has been no manipulation, no experimental test of whether or not that's actually the case and whether or not increases in human-wolf encounters is a result of legal protection allowing the emergence of fearless wolves.
0: Well, take me through your work. How did you study whether wolves are actually afraid of us or not?
1: So with our collaborators, we worked in this area called the Tukala Forest. It's in Poland. So it's in the EU, and the wolves at the time were strictly protected, and they're coming back, right? And so wolves are incredibly elusive. They have huge home ranges. And so another one of our collaborators has been working on the wolf populations that have been coming back here since the 1990s, and he's been working on them for decades. He's been putting up camera traps, and he's done genetic analysis, so he knows that there's about 15 different wolf packs in this area. And he also, through the camera trapping, knows where the wolves are likely to be, right? So that's really, really important for this kind of study where you got to get animals on camera so that you can gauge their behavioral responses. And so in the end, we ended up with 10 packs, right, which is quite a lot, and it was over a huge area. So it was 1,000 kilometers square, and we conducted this for 15 weeks.
0: Wow. Besides the camera traps, what other equipment did you use?
1: Yeah, so we use what we call our automated behavioral response systems, and they're systems that we designed in our lab. They consist of an off-the-shelf camera trap that then is connected to a custom-built speaker. We stick this on a tree, and for the wolves, it was at these crossroads, because we know that wolves really like to use roads, and they're put in a tree, and then the idea is that when the wolf and or its prey comes about 10 meters from the camera, that begins the camera. That starts the video, and 3 seconds later, that starts our speakers, which then plays one of our treatments. It's only a 10-second sound, but from that sound, we're able to gauge the animal's response to each of our treatments. So in this case, we had humans, we had dogs barking, and we had a control, which was birds.
0: Oh, okay. So those were the three sounds that you were playing. So just people talking and dogs barking and birds. So how did the wolves react to those different sounds?
1: Well, the wolves were terrified of humans. They were 2 times more likely to run when humans were being broadcast compared to the control. And they also were 2 times faster to just completely abandon the site. So they just took off. And if you're able to see some of the videos, you know, it's really pretty amazing because the birds are playing and the wolves kind of look at it, which is good because, you know, we know that they hear the vocalization, but then they just continue on with their business and they hear a human. And a lot of the times they don't even bother looking in the direction of the speaker, right? They just bolt it out of there.
0: Boy, and these are wild wolves.
1: Yeah.
0: Did any other animals react to these sounds?
1: Yeah, so we were interested in the wolves, but we were also interested in their prey and their responses, because the only sort of hint of evidence that we have about wolves and fear is that in areas where humans and wolves overlap, wolves become nocturnal. And the one exception in this study was where wolves were almost all diurnal. And this happened to be a place where there were absolutely no humans because it was the Chernobyl nuclear exclusion zone. So no people, so there's nothing for the wolves to fear. So what our results suggest is that, you know, nocturnality is a

0: Well, what does this all mean about how we should deal with wolves moving forward?
1: Yeah, so when we think about humans, we know that humans are uniquely lethal, right? And we also know that humans are unique in terms of having surrounding us, you know, super abundant, super high quality food. And so the reason that wolves might risk an encounter with a human is because of that reward. And so instead of thinking of it as a problem about fearless wolves, we had to start thinking about hungry wolves. That the issue here is that wolves are hungry, right? And so the take home then would be to basically not feed the wildlife, whether that be livestock, whether that be our garbage, whether that be, you know, livestock carcasses left around, etc.
0: So the wolves aren't really attacking humans. It's not like Little Red Riding Hood. They're after our garbage or our sheep.
1: That's right. The thing is, too, that we can live with wolves, right? I mean, people do. In Canada, we have 60,000 wolves. Like many places, we tried to exterminate them, but we failed. And so, you know, they're still across 80% of their historic range. And so, you know, we know in the main how to deal with wildlife, right? Like we know, we understand that the mechanism is food conditioning. And so you don't bring, when you're out hiking, you know, camping, you don't bring food back into your tent, right? Because you're just asking for trouble. But in a lot of places where they've been exterminated, they haven't had to worry about these things. They haven't had to worry about bringing their livestock, you know, into a barn at night, or, you know, putting a fence around them, or worry about where they're going to put their garbage, or whether they're going to dispose of the livestock carcasses, because they haven't had to worry about it.
0: Dr. Zanett, thank you so much for your time.
1: Thank you.
0: Dr. Leanna Zanett is a professor of biology at Western University in London, Ontario. In Argentina's Patagonia region, pumas used to be the apex predator. But as the story so often goes, about 100 years ago, when humans came through, establishing sheep farms in the region, they wiped the pumas out to protect their flocks. And with the big cats gone, certain smaller animals, like Magellanic penguins, thrived in their absence. But in the past few decades, thanks in part to some strong conservation efforts, pumas have made a comeback. And recently, researchers studying the effects of this rebound noticed that the recovering pumas have changed their diets, preferring to feast on penguins and adopting some unusual behaviors along with it. Dr. Mitchell Sirota is an ecologist at Duke Farms in New Jersey. He was part of the team. Hello and welcome to our program.
2: Hi, thanks so much for having me on.
0: First of all, tell me about the pumas. What led to their populations rebounding?
2: Yeah, so there was some really strong conservation efforts down in the region in the past several decades. As farms have become less productive, they've been purchased by conservation NGOs like Tompkins Conservation and sent over to Park Service for management. And over time, these pumas have naturally recolonized these areas where they're extirpated from, and their populations have rebounded.
0: Oh, so the pumas just came back on their own, no captive breeding or anything like that.
2: Exactly. No captive breeding, no reintroductions, just passive rewilding.
0: Do you know how many pumas are there now?
2: No, we don't have a good number of the exact population size. What we were doing for this study was actually looking at density, specifically density around the penguin colony itself. So we found that there's 13 pumas per 100 square kilometers.
0: 13 per 100 square kilometers, that's not very much.
2: For pumas, it's a massive amount. It's actually what we believe is the highest population density of pumas across their entire range. You see, you can find pumas all the way from Canada, all the way down to South America. And there have been several studies looking at population densities of pumas across their range. And we believe this is the highest population that's ever been documented.
0: Now, historically, before they were wiped out, what were the pumas eating?
2: So pumas across their range can consume up to 200 different prey species. So it's not really surprising that they have different diet shifts across their range. Across Patagonia, pumas specialize on guanacos, which are a large llama-like herbivore. But as pumas came back to Monteleone, they switched to preying on penguins.
0: Now, why was it such a big deal that the pumas were eating penguins?
2: It's actually not.

0: To us, at first glance, you know, it's an interesting natural history note that pumas are preying on penguins. So it's not surprising to us. But really, what matters here is the impact of this interaction. This new food source is really shaping how pumas move across the landscape, how they interact with each other, and their population size. The penguin colony is a small area on the landscape. It's only a 2-kilometer stretch of beach, but it's an extremely abundant prey source for pumas. So it's really shaping how they're moving across the landscape, because there's one fixed point source for prey that the pumas need to be going back and forth and concentrating their movements around this one small area.
1: Now, is it unusual for pumas to be interacting with each other?
0: Yes, actually very unusual. So pumas are what we believe are classically solitary predators. They have wide-ranging movements where they defend their territories. So these classic solitary carnivores that we often think of. But this a really abundant food source allows them to relax their territory, relax aggression, so that they can share this abundant and concentrated food source.
1: Wow. So were they actually cooperating with each other to hunt penguins?
0: They're not cooperating in a sense. They're, you know, it's very easy to hunt a penguin. Penguins aren't well adapted to evading terrestrial predators. They're pretty easy prey for pumas. But you can think of it almost in a bear analogy. You know, bears and salmon are a familiar example of how food can bring predators together. And the penguins appear to be doing something similar for pumas, creating a hotspot that changes behavior across the landscape.
1: Oh, I see. So the animals were sort of tolerating each other rather than just cooperating.
0: Exactly.
1: Well, how did you look into this interaction further?
0: Yeah, so my first field task was to go down there in late 2019 and set up a camera trap array across the entire park. And really the intention was never to better understand this interaction between pumas and penguins. Really what we wanted to do was survey the puma population following decades of restoration at this site. But immediately it became obvious that this puma-penguin interaction was much larger and much more important than we had previously thought. So immediately in the camera traps that were adjacent to the penguin colony had really high detections of pumas near this penguin colony. So, you know, every day we would go and check those cameras and we would see multiple detections, multiple images of pumas on these camera traps.
1: What were they doing? How do you hunt a penguin?
0: This is a penguin colony where there's 40,000 breeding pairs. So that's at least 80,000 individuals at a given time. So it's a really concentrated, really abundant prey source. And these penguins, they're not well adapted to evading terrestrial predators. So really what the pumas do is they walk up and they snatch them.
1: Easy pickings, in other
0: exactly.
1: words. So what downstream effects do you think this could have for the whole ecosystem?
0: Yeah, the next step of this research is really to understand what these behavioral changes mean for the rest of the ecosystem, especially guanacos, which are the primary large herbivore across Patagonia. Because pumas and guanacos form the dominant predator-prey relationship in the region, changes in how pumas move and hunt could change how guanacos are moving across the landscape, how they're foraging, and that can have important implications for the restoration of this ecosystem.
1: What's the take-home message here for conservation?
0: Yeah, our study shows that restoring wildlife in today's changed landscapes doesn't simply rewind ecosystems to the past. It can create entirely new interactions that reshape animal behavior and populations in really unexpected ways.
1: Dr. Sirota, thank you so much for your time.
0: Thank you.
1: Dr. Mitchell Sirota is an ecologist at Duke Farms in Hillsborough Township, New Jersey. Now, we have to take a short break for local news and information, but don't go away. We'll be right back with more of the best of Quirks and Quarks.
2: Good afternoon. It's 1:30. I'm Sutha Krishnan with your CBC News headlines from Montreal. Mexican authorities have arrested a Quebec fugitive linked to the Desjardins data breach. Provincial police are confirming Maxime Paquette had been wanted since June of 2024 in connection with that massive data breach that affected millions of Desjardins clients and thousands of businesses. We are learning more about the investigation into the Repentigny train derailment. The transportation Aviation Safety Board has published a letter it sent to CN and Transport Canada on July the 10th. And according to investigators' initial observations, it says several deficiencies were identified in relation to the track. Now, Repentigy's mayor is calling for a suspension of rail traffic. And Montreal's Fantasia Film Festival is marking its 30th anniversary as it gets underway. More news at 2 o'clock, but first, here is your Environment Canada weather forecast. In Montreal, a few showers or risk of thunder showers, but then it clears, wind gusts of 30 to 50, high of 25 tonight, overnight low of 16, tomorrow 25, and sunshine in the Quebec City region, 21 and a few showers ending this afternoon, partly cloudy with an overnight low of 12, tomorrow 25, and mainly sunny. In the eastern townships, a mix of sun and cloud in the afternoon, high of 22 tonight, an overnight low of 11 degrees.
1: Welcome back. I'm Bob McDonald, and you're listening to the best of Quirks and Quarks on CBC Radio 1. Now to Bear Country in southwestern British Columbia. There, scientists and guardians from five First Nations of the Nawakolas Council have partnered to track grizzlies across the southern Great Bear Rainforest. It's called the Bear ID Project. We caught up with the scientists in the field this summer and spoke with one of the First Nations members involved in the project.
3: Hey-o. Hey, Bear.
4: So when we're walking through the forest, if we don't have very clear sight lines of where we're going, we may just say, hey-o, hey, Bear. It doesn't really matter what we say. It's more the tone of our voice.
3: Hey-o, hey, Bear.
4: So it's just to let anybody in kind of the local area around us know. We're not trying to push all the bears in the forest away from us. It's just that close proximity.
3: Hey, Bear.
4: Gayla Kessler. My name is Melanie Clapham. I'm a conservation scientist with Nawakolas Council. I'm also a co-director of the Bear ID Project.
3: Some nice tracks there.
4: So we use camera traps primarily as our main kind of source of data. So we put camera traps in areas that we think are important to bears. And this is where we work quite closely with guardians to help us understand where could these areas be.
3: Oh, yeah. Wow.
5: Gayla Kessler, Anuguam Tishina James Madelpe. Hello, my name is Tishina James Madelpe. I am a member of the Tsleil-Waututh First Nation, and my role is a guardian logistics coordinator for the Nawakolas Council.
3: Let's move over to the camera.
5: How guardians have helped with this project going into the woods is from the beginning on, you know, choosing where they were going to set up the cameras, because the guardians have been the eyes and the ears out in our territories for a very long time. And so they have just the knowledge of where they see bears and where they see the signs of bears. And we also know from knowledge passed down that there's certain plants that, you know, in the springtime, when we can, you know, see and smell skunk cabbage, then the bears are probably going to be coming out really soon.
4: Well, the camera's still up, so that's good. So we record 20-second short video clips so that we can detect grizzly bears as they pass by the camera, and it helps us then to understand their use over time. I'll just get the iPad out if you want to start. Yeah, I'm doing the camera. And also it helps us understand their presence over space as well. So we can put a few cameras in a few different places in one river system. We can put cameras between river systems that we think are important to try and look at their movement between them.
3: So cameras on.
4: Cameras on. And so it gives us a nice picture. And if we collect this data over multiple years, we can look at whether that changes over time as well.
6: There's 302 triggers on this camera.
3: Oh, nice. Oh, that's good.
4: And then after that comes kind of the processing and the analysis of that data that's collected. So we are harnessing AI to help us to kind of speed up the next step so that we can really get into those questions that are important to understand more about bears and the questions that are important for the nations that we work for as well.
6: Oh, cool. There was a mom with two cubs down here.
3: Oh, nice.
6: Running past the camera.
3: Oh, cool.
5: For us, it's important to learn about the grizzly bears, specifically for when it comes to decision making and protecting important areas that the bears live in so that they can continue to live and thrive in these areas.
3: Oh yeah, two first year cubs, hey, cubs of the year, great. We can say, okay, we're interested in the presence of females with cubs on the landscape. So we can go back and we can say, how many females of cubs did we see that year? And what was the salmon like the previous year? Because we know that salmon has a huge influence on how many cubs we see. And if we can recognize individual bears, we can kind of track that over time. And we can say, well, did those cubs survive or not? Okay, on to the next camera. And yes, we can observe really interesting behavior. Sometimes we see breeding on the cameras as well. It's always fascinating to look at the date and timestamp on a camera trap video, because sometimes what we actually see is that there was a bear in this area 10 minutes ago, half an hour ago, very close in time.
4: Oh, there's some scat there too. That looks fairly fresh, eh?
6: Yeah, definitely.
4: But we don't always know until we look at the footage how recent, you know, that site has been visited by a bear or a cougar or, you know, whatever else.
3: Was the camera active?
6: The camera was active.
3: How many triggers?
6: 270.
4: So I think we're often in very close proximity, especially because we're going into places where we actively set a camera up because we think there are going to be bears and, you know, other wildlife.
3: Right, well, we'll take those back then and have a look.
4: Generally, bears don't just move through the landscape making a lot of vocalizations.
3: Okay, let's see what we've got. Oh, there's a bear. Oh, oh nice. Vocalizing. Mm. Wow.
4: If we hear vocalizations, it's usually a female to her cubs or vice versa, or maybe a breeding pair together. So that's usually most of the time the only cases where we would hear a bear making noise. You know, sometimes if you've seen videos of interactions between bears, they'll do this thing called jawing, where they're kind of interacting directly with one another and they'll kind of roar almost. It's, you know, it's kind of like a roar. But they'll only really do that during interactions. What we see sometimes in films and things where a bear's standing on its back legs and roaring into the sky, that doesn't happen in nature with bears.
3: Oh, look, I'm a female with cubs. Oh, cool.
4: And it's still exciting, especially if we recognize the bears.
3: Oh, we know that female, don't we?
6: Definitely.
4: So, for example, like if it's, you know, if it's the springtime and we see a female that we recognize and she's got, you know, new cubs, that's always really exciting.
3: Oh, there's the cub investigating the camera.
4: And we're at the point now where we've been observing them for so long that we're starting to see, like, multiple generations of bears.
3: Rubbing on the camera, that's nice. Good job we screw the cameras to the trees, isn't it?
5: Some of the most delightful videos of bears that I've seen have been just bears doing bear things that you just don't even realize that's a part of their personality or the way that they act. We have one bear camera that's set up and this one bear goes in front of it very regularly. And he digs his hands into the ground and he does it in the exact same spots every single time he walks past this bear camera. So if you were to go there, you'd see these big, like, holes in the ground that as he's continually just, like, walking by. And just seeing things like that, that you wouldn't see a bear doing that out in the wild face to face because they're not comfortable enough to do that in front of a human.
4: So that behavior, it's called, well, we call it stomping. Some people call it like the cowboy walk as well. Usually it's very close to a scent marking tree. So we think that it is tied to like scent communication. So they grind their feet into the ground and it creates these depressions. Sometimes they'll urinate at the same time and kind of grind that all into the ground as well. And it creates this kind of pathway. And then the next bear, usually a male, that comes along will then put his feet in the exact same places and kind of stomp and put his scent over the top of the previous males that was there. So we think that they're communicating in that way. I think the benefits that we get from bringing different kind of ways of knowing and different approaches to understanding grizzlies and the land in general they come together and they provide us with a much richer data set than necessarily what we would get kind of independently. So the cameras are giving us that kind of 24/7 view of the landscape, of what's happening on the landscape. And the knowledge that we can get by working with Guardians can help us to understand the context of that information.
5: It's honestly a huge honor to be able to see how they interact with the land around them and get a glimpse into the lives of bears, even though we're not there to see it every day. It's like, they're there doing their thing without humans, even though, you know, we're still there to see it.
1: That was conservation scientist Dr. Melanie Clapham and Tashina James Maddlepe from the Cloetsis First Nation and the Bear ID Guardian Logistics Coordinator for the Nawakolas Council. The return of wolves to Yellowstone National Park is a good news conservation story about what happens when you bring a top predator back to a landscape. After being driven out of the area by 1920, wolves were reintroduced to Yellowstone in 1995. And in the years since, they've continued to reclaim their place at the top of the food chain. But wolves are not the only apex predator in the park. Cougars share a similar story, where over 100 years ago, they were killed in droves. And after protections were put in place in the 1960s and 70s, they've been making a slow comeback. So now Yellowstone is home to two apex predators, cougars and wolves. For the past 9 years, researchers have been tracking these animals to see just how they interact within the ecosystem. And they found that when it comes to these apex predators, wolves are still the top dogs. Wesley Binder is a PhD candidate in the Department of Fisheries, Wildlife, and Conservation Sciences at Oregon State University in Corvallis, Oregon. Hello and welcome to our program.
7: Hey, Bob. Thanks for having me.
1: First of all, how common is it these days to get two apex predators in a landscape like this?
7: Well, it's becoming more and more common. We reintroduced wolves to Yellowstone in central Idaho in 1995, more recently to Colorado, and wolves are quickly recolonizing large portions of the American West. So ecological communities with both wolves and cougars are becoming more common every year.
1: Well, how many wolves and how many cougars are there now in Yellowstone Park?
7: We have about 100 wolves on average in Yellowstone National Park, and about 40 cougars, at least in the northern part of the park. So during the winter, a lot of animals congregate in the northern parts of the park where there's less snow. And so that's where we do a lot of our work, including density estimates on cougars. And there really aren't that many cougars in the interior of the park. So all of our work is in the northern part where we have most of these wolf and cougar interactions take place.
1: Well, how do you track them and keep track of their motions?
7: So we put a lot of work into capturing and fitting these animals with GPS collars. So that leads to a lot of our predation work. These GPS collars send us their locations in real time. So then we can go hike out into the field, any place where they spend time, and go look to see what they're eating there. And that also allows us to look at those data and determine when they're interacting with each other and what might be driving those encounters.
1: Well, cougar's a pretty big cat. How do you put a collar on it?
7: Yeah, so it's a pretty unique process. We actually hire a houndsman, so a guy who works with trained hound dogs who can follow the scent of a cougar. So those hound dogs will find a cougar track, or we'll help them find a track. They follow it based on that scent until they catch up to the cougar. And the cougar runs away until it gets tired and it runs up a tree. And so these hound dogs, they're very incredible creatures. They can go all day and they're very driven to try and catch that cat. But the cats just run up a tree, and that gives us time to get to that tree, chemically immobilize it, climb up the tree once the cat is, you know, not really with it anymore, and then rope it up and safely lower to the ground where we can fit a GPS collar on it, and then also do other things like take blood, take measurements, and collect samples.
1: You mean you climb up a tree with a cougar in it?
7: And that's right. Up to the- and you hope the drugs are doing their job.
1: Wow, that's amazing. That's incredible. Okay, so take me through what you found. What are some of the interactions you saw between the cougars and the wolves?
7: Yeah, so what we found was that wolf theft of cougar kills accounted for about half of their interactions. So wolves in Yellowstone live in packs that average about 10 individuals. And that means when these two different species interact, wolves dominate the interactions and they can steal cougar kills. So wolves were very efficient at stealing these kills from cougars, and that's where a lot of their interactions take place. But what we found is that these interactions depended on the prey choice of cougars. So when cougars kill large prey like elk, these interactions were more likely to happen because elk take a long time to eat. That gives wolves more time to find the cougars sitting on those kills. In contrast, when cougars kill smaller prey like deer, these interactions were far less likely to happen.
8: Wow. So the cougars and the wolves are literally fighting like cats and dogs.
7: That is correct. And it's because when prey are killed, that resource becomes much more coveted. It's much more easy to eat a dead elk than a live elk.
8: But cougars are pretty big animals. Couldn't a cougar take a wolf? I mean, why are the wolves winning?
7: Yeah, so I mean, we think one-on-one that a cougar would win those interactions. They're about the same size, and even male cougars tend to be quite a bit larger than your average wolf. And they have sharp claws and strong teeth and all the tools that would win a fight one-on-one, but it's because wolves live in packs. When they have that numerical advantage, they win these interactions with cougars.
8: Oh, I see. So the wolves are stealing the cougars' kill. So what are the cougars doing in response to that?
7: Well, they generally try to run away. And what we saw with our GPS data is that when there's good habitat nearby, whether it be trees or rugged terrain, the cougars can run off the kill but stay in the area. And we saw a lot of back and forth at these carcass sites. The problem for cougars is when there's no such terrain like that available. So if there's no trees to climb or no rugged terrain to navigate, wolves will sometimes kill cougars when they cannot escape.
8: Wow. So is this changing the cougar's behavior in any way?
7: It has. So previous research that was done in Yellowstone right after wolves were reintroduced showed changes in cougar space use. They needed to stay closer to this escape terrain, if you will, places with trees, rugged terrain, so that if they were to encounter a wolf pack, they could quickly get away. So the distribution of cougars in Yellowstone has changed in response to the return of wolves.
8: And what about their prey?
7: Yeah, so we have seen changes in the diets of cougars, and we think that's largely driven by a change in the elk population. So in the mid-90s, there were a lot of elk in Yellowstone, like the most we've seen in the last 100 years. And that population has since declined. So cougars and wolves have both changed their diets in response to that. So wolves are eating more deer and particularly scavenging a lot of bison. We have about 6,000 bison in Yellowstone National Park. And cougars are eating a lot more deer as well. So they now eat over 40% of their diet is deer, which means that this is a way for them to reduce their interactions with wolves because there's less theft from wolves at their kill sites when it's a deer kill.
8: Oh, I see, because the cougar can eat the deer faster before the wolf comes around.
7: Yes, that's exactly it.
8: So what then overall effect is this having on the ecosystem as a whole?
7: Well, it's very interesting to look at all their predation changing in response to major changes to the prey community. So we had, you know, really abundant prey species like elk that wolves and cougars were both primarily eating, and they declined. But what's interesting to see with the diets of wolves and cougars is that they're both eating different things now. So cougars really are eating a lot more deer. Wolves are eating a lot more bison, so they're kind of spreading out the effects of apex predators on the landscape.
8: Well, why is it important to know how these predators are interacting with each other in the park?
7: Yeah, I mean, this is pretty important as wolves and cougars continue to recolonize large portions of the American West and other places in Canada as well. So we've had these large predators historically, and now they're coming back again, and we want to know what their impact is on ecological communities. So a lot of people are going to be wondering how, you know, apex predators are going to affect large herbivores like elk and deer. But to answer that question, we need to know how these two apex predators interact with each other.
8: Hmm. Mr. Binder, thank you so much for your time.
7: Thank you, Bob.
8: Wesley Binder is a PhD candidate in the Department of Fisheries, Wildlife, and Conservation Sciences at Oregon State University.

0: There we go. Where do you think you're going? Oh, my goodness. Look at this, y'all. Big perch.
1: A big perch is a decent catch on Lake Erie by today's standards. But fishing in the same place around 360 million years ago might have brought up a much more terrifying and awesome beast, the Dunkelosteus torelli. It's a type of armored fish we've known about for a while now from other fossil finds around the world. But the Dunkelosteus species from around modern-day Lake Erie have largely been an anatomical mystery, until now. The Cleveland Museum of Natural History has many of these Dunkelosteus torelli giant head fossils on display, and Russell Engelman wanted to investigate. He's from Cleveland and has always wondered about these monstrous fish. He's a PhD student in biology at Case Western Reserve University and the lead author of the study of Cleveland's famous sea monsters. Hello and welcome to Quirks and Quarks.
2: Hello.
1: First of all, just describe what the fossils at the museum look like.
2: So Dunkelosteus is a type of fish known as an arthrodire, and this is important to understand what they look like. So an arthrodire is kind of like a shark in that most of their body is composed of cartilage, but then they have a layer of armor covering their head and parts of their torso. And what would happen is when these animals died, usually most of their body would rot away, but this layer of bony armor covering most of their body would preserve. And that's what we'd see in these museums. They would take these armor plates and put them back together to get an idea of what this fish looked like.
1: Oh, so they're fish heads that you have.
2: They're heads, but they're also a lot of the torso. There's a pair of ball and socket joints that look like a door hinge at the back of the skull. And this is where the skull meets the spine. So there's a portion behind that that's equivalent to like a chest and trunk armor.
1: Now, what was it about these fossils that captured your attention?
2: They have that very strange armored anatomy. Their jaws are very strange. They don't necessarily have teeth in the way we think of them, but they have these mouth parts that are formed by the bones wearing against each other to form these sharpened blades made from their own jawbones, as well as these large bony fangs, which are known as odontoids.
1: How big can these fish get?
2: Probably you're looking at an animal that's about 3.5 to 4 meters long. The margins of error maybe could get up to 4.5 meters, but like you're talking about an animal a little bit smaller than a car. I mean, wow. These are big animals.
1: No kidding.
2: Yeah.
1: Boy. So once you started investigating this, what did you find out about it?
2: There really hadn't been a lot of research that was done on the skull anatomy of this fish. There'd been bits and pieces here and there, but the thing is that the arthrodire paleontology had advanced by leaps and bounds since then. There were several really nice monographs that really detailed how these things' heads were put together. And then in like the 1960s, there was this site from Australia. These things were basically preserved right as they died. So all the bones were in place, perfectly preserved, three-dimensional, and they often preserved quite a bit of the cartilage that was left with them as well. So now we have these perfectly preserved arthrodires that even in some cases had bits of the muscle still attached to them, and we understood what their jaws looked like a lot better. But no one had really taken what we'd learned and then went back and said, okay, what does Dunkelosteus look like now that we know what to look for?
1: So what did you find?
2: Well, we found that the jaws of Dunkelosteus had a lot more cartilage than had been suggested by previous authors. When people see Dunkelosteus, they often think the jaws are all there is, but it turns out about like half of the jaw is actually composed of cartilage. So if you look at the jaw bone, at first glance, it looks like there's no way for the jaw to actually connect to the skull. And that's because there's a cartilage on it that rarely preserves, and that's where the actual the joint where the skull and the jaw would connect together goes. And the same thing with the chin. They look like the jaw bones look like they don't go together at the chin, but there's actually a big fist-sized chunk of cartilage that sits in between the jaw bones and actually connects the two. Huh. What's really weird is that this big bony lower jaw, unless you count the cartilage, doesn't actually have any connections with any other parts of the body.
1: What about teeth?
2: Well, and that's what's kind of complicated is this group that Dunkelosteus belongs to, a lot of the members in it have what look like teeth, and it was debated for years whether or not these things were actually teeth. And it turns out that, yes, Dunkelosteus doesn't really have teeth, but it's not because they're super primitive. It's that their ancestors had teeth, and Dunkelosteus had little vestigial teeth in the sense like humans have a vestigial appendix.
1: Okay, so how then do they chew? What's the jaw do to cut into meat, for example?
2: So in placoderms, they only have one set of teeth. And what happens is in the big ones, as the teeth wear down, the jaw bones begin to scrape against each other and they begin to sharpen against each other. And so by the time in Dunkelosteus, by the time these animals are in fact juveniles, the teeth are almost all gone and the whole mouth is composed of these sharpened blades and spikes made of bone. And that's what's used to like bite into prey or cut into prey.
1: Oh, wow. So just the top end of the jawbone is like a knife edge. And that's just one big piece.
2: Yep.
1: Why have so many of these Dunkelosteus fossils been found in Cleveland specifically? What was the environment like 300 million years ago?
2: Well, so 300 million years ago, Cleveland was located about at the latitude of Rio de Janeiro. It would be, subtropical, like the climate you'd see in Brazil. And what had happened is there was this little narrow inlet of the ocean that extended inwards all the way up to about where Lake Ontario is today, called the Kaskaskia Sea. And this is a very narrow inlet of the sea, kind of like, say, the Chesapeake Bay, that was kind of off to the side. And because of that, it had a stagnant basin with the bottom layers of the water having no oxygen. And what this meant is there was no bacteria and scavengers to break down things after they died. So when these fish were swimming around, like they lived everywhere. We have Dunkelosteus fossils from Morocco and Poland and Russia. But in Ohio, the conditions were right that when these things died, they'd fall to the bottom of the basin and their bodies would not immediately rot away or get eaten by scavengers. And that meant they got preserved relatively well.
1: Boy. Well, with an animal that large living in this sea back then, do you know why it went extinct?
2: So Dunkelosteus lived during the Devonian period. At the very end of this period, we had a major mass extinction of life. Your listeners may be familiar with the asteroid that wiped out the dinosaurs. Mm-hmm. That's one. There's the Great Dying. That's another one. There's actually five of these in Earth's history. And the Devonian extinction is weird because it's actually a two-part extinction. And the second part, that's the grand finale to the period, is called the Hongenberg event. And in fact, in Cleveland, at the very top of the rock layers that have Dunkelosteus, there's a chemical signature of the Hongenberg event. So Dunkelosteus is like T-Rex in that it lived right up to this extinction. And this extinction happened and all the placoderms wiped out. And these were the dominant group of fish at the time. They all just disappear off the face of the earth.
1: Mr. Engelman, thank you so much for your time.
2: Yeah.
1: Mr. Russell Engelman is a PhD student in biology at Case Western Reserve University. And that's it for the Best of Quirks and Quarks this week. If you'd like to get in touch with us, our email is quirks@cbc.ca. Our webpage is cbc.ca/quirks, where you can check out our past episodes and find more information on the research we covered in the show. 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Quirks and Quarks is produced by Rosie Fernandez, Amanda Buckowitz, Sonia Biting, and Olivia Dyring. Our senior producer is Hannah Hoag. I'm Bob McDonald. Thanks for listening.
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8: The last time Mike Bio ran a half marathon, he went into cardiac arrest and collapsed at the finish line, where his heart stopped beating for nearly 5 minutes. 1 year later, he's determined to run the same race again. People facing their biggest fears on Now or Never. After the news.
9: This is CBC News.
5: Good afternoon. It's 2 o'clock. I'm Sutha Krishnan with the CBC News from Montreal. Mexican authorities have arrested a Quebec fugitive in connection with the massive Desjardins data breach years ago. Quebec provincial police have confirmed 40-year-old Maxime Paquette had been arrested. He had been wanted since June of 2024 in connection with the breach that affected almost 3 million Desjardins clients and thousands of businesses. The SQ says Paquette will remain in custody in Mexico while extradition proceedings are initiated for his return to Canada. He is to face several charges, including fraud exceeding $5,000, identity theft, and trafficking in identifying information. Members of a Northern Ontario community are talking about their harrowing escape from a wildfire. Colin First Nation Chief says residents had no warning about the approaching fire and no help evacuating. Scott Frank was one of the members who scrambled to get everyone out, crossing a lake in small boats as the flames roared along the shore.
9: And that fire was catching up with us along the shoreline, so we just kept going and going and going. We made it to the landing. I had my brother and some other co-workers that went to pick us up. And then from there, it was just a race to make it to the 527 highway, and that fire was right behind us the whole way.
5: It's believed the entire community has burned to the ground. Right now, six communities have been evacuated and at least nine others are on evacuation alert. More than 170 fires are burning in northwestern Ontario, with more than 60 classified as out of control. Federal ministers address concerns about major infrastructure projects with the Assembly of First Nations today. The AFN is opposed to Ottawa's proposed changes to the approval process, but as Olivia Stefanovich reports, many First Nations leaders remain skeptical.
10: This country perpetuates hate crimes.
11: Ever since the recent announcements of suspected unmarked burials near former residential school sites, First Nations say they've been inundated with demands for evidence and backlash. Garrison Satie is Grand Chief of Manitoba Kiwetinawi Oginakanak.
10: This is not acceptable.
11: The Assembly of First Nations adopted an emergency resolution this week calling for speech that denies the harms of residential schools to be criminalized. The AFN is also calling for the sites of potential unmarked graves to be protected. Within months of announcing 215 possible remains of children at the former Kamloops Indian Residential School site in 2021, Tkamloops Shishwetmik set up 24-hour security.
12: It was because somebody showed up with a shovel.
11: Chief Cookby Roseanne Casimir says an investigation into the potential remains is still ongoing. Olivia Stefanovich, CBC News, Ottawa.
5: Prime Minister Mark Carney says the last-minute deal to open the Gordie Howe International Bridge between Windsor and Detroit is a win-win for both countries, and the underlying agreement on costs remains the same.
13: It's not splitting the tolls of the bridge. It is an agreement for 15 years, split net revenues. Any sharing of the toll won't happen until all of the debt is repaid.
5: The bridge was originally supposed to open in June, but U.S. President Donald Trump said the deal wasn't good enough for the U.S. The bridge is now expected to open July 27th. Plans to upgrade the Port of Vancouver have been referred to Canada's Major Projects Office for possible fast-tracking. Federal Transport Minister Steve McKinnon calls the planned upgrades a transformational strategy. He says it would increase the port's container capacity by 50% and would contribute billions to Canada's economy. That was the CBC News. Of course, for more news and information on demand, cbc.ca/Montreal, in addition to our mobile apps, CBC Listen and CBC Gem. And that was the CBC News. Here is your Environment Canada weather forecast. Still that chance of a few showers early in the afternoon. Wind gusts of 30 to 50, high of 25, humidex of 27. Overnight lows of 16, tomorrow 25, and sunshine in Quebec City, 21. And that chance of showers ending in the afternoon, partly cloudy overnight, low of 12, tomorrow 25, and mainly sunny. In the eastern townships, a high of 22, tonight overnight low of 11.
14: This is Now or Never. I'm Ify. And I'm Trevor, and I'd like to introduce you to my friend, Mike Bio. Now, I've known Mike for about 20 years now, and just last year, he experienced one of the scariest moments you could have. Have you been back to this area?
15: No, this would be my first time soaking it in. I remember the space from the starting line, but no, this would be my first glimpse at it.
14: Really? So what's one of the last memories you have?
15: I remember much of the race. I can remember running through just some of the residential streets. I remember starting to hit my wall, taking a short walk break, got to the last fuel station. And then I remember seeing my wife swing by. I remember my little kiddos coming up. They had little signs that they probably just made that morning, just cheering me on. I remember my son trying to like get on the road and run with me for a little bit. And then just really quick, I was honest with them. I said, hey, dad's just gonna crush this race. And then seconds later, I'm in the back of an ambulance.
14: And so what happened?
15: I had a cardiac arrest. So steps after the finish line, I just collapsed face down right onto the ground. My heart stopped, just as simple as that.
16: What I saw that morning, I can replay it in my head as I often do. You know, one moment you're throwing high fives and smiles and congratulating runners, and in a split blink of an eye, you're being pulled to the finish line area saying a person went down at the finish line.
14: This is race director Jonathan Torquia, and what he saw that morning is something that he will never forget.
16: His face was down on the ground. As I was turning this guy over, I saw Mike's face and recognized it was Mike. And I knew Mike previous to this incident. So that really shook me to see his purple lips and pale face and zero signs of life, like zero, like, oh man. I was a paramedic for 13 years. So right away I jumped into my flight or fight mode. So I immediately told the crew to start, you know, this guy has no pulse, let's get the AED, let's start activating on this. Ripped off his bib because right away my first thing that oddly came to my mind was we got to get a hold of Jess, his wife, and make sure that the kids aren't around. In my career as a paramedic, you know, maybe 5% of the time have a positive outcome in these kind of scenarios for a cardiac arrest. So when we were able to shock Mike, stand clear, shocked him again, and continued compressions, he gasped and he started puckering from his lips and slowly breathing again.
15: I want to say it was about 5 minutes of no oxygen to the brain. I'm just sort of coming to, I can hear people saying my name and just extreme disorientation. I remember having a mask on my face. I can remember hearing my wife's voice and just for me, like utter confusion. Strapped down to a board, feeling very restrained and just feeling like, oh, I must have fainted or I must have just like blacked out sort of idea.
14: You remember what went through your mind though when the paramedic said to you, you had a cardiac arrest, like you're strapped to a gurney?
15: Yeah, I mean, I know this conversation came up a lot with my wife of my utter pure embarrassment of something like this occurring. So
14: embarrassment,
15: yeah. I mean, to see like a body fail to this level is just not on the radar. And then the utter fear of being in the middle of a crowd, having your jacket and your shirt cut off of your body and just being there, just helpless, right?
14: There is a part of you that's not initially concerned about the idea that you passed away for a few minutes, but that your shirt was cut open in front of a large group of people.
15: We all have opportunities in our lives and things to improve on. And yeah, self-esteem is maybe there on my list. And yeah, that was a conversation all throughout the hospital as well. It was definitely, wait, so like I didn't have my shirt on. And how many people were there at that race? Yeah, yeah.
14: You're about to hear an episode of Now or Never from our archives. It is wild, Evie, that you can die and come back to life and still be most haunted by embarrassment.
17: I think that's because as much as you can imagine how you'll react when something scary happens, you have no clue. You don't know where your mind will go or what new fears will show up. It's unpredictable.
14: And we're going to be joining back up with Mike as he puts on his running shoes and tries to run once again a year later in the exact same race. Because that's what this show is all about this week. People facing their fears head on. Because being courageous, it isn't about being fearless. It's about being scared out of your mind and still doing it anyway.
18: I was nervous. Like, I didn't want to enter the water. And then it was like, okay, something bad might happen. I did have a moment where I was like, okay, maybe I just need to tell everybody I love them.
17: I feel that.
18: But I was like, you know what, girl, you got this. There's lifeguards. You got this.
19: This is our home. Mount Pearl is our home. And so in the end, you know, once the first initial burst of fear is calmed down, the idea of going, how can we make it better rather than just packing up and running away? How can we turn this place safe for my children and for everybody's children?
18: Honestly, I'm like the monkey emoji with the eyes covered when I send out an invitation. I'm like hiding my face like, oh my gosh, this person's gonna come or this person's not gonna come. They're gonna see me asking them for something.
17: Can we check the Eventbrite? Like how many tickets have you sold?
18: Okay. I'm scared.
14: This is Now or Never.
17: Stepping into what scares you most.
14: Or in Mike Bio's case, running toward it. Because the days that followed his cardiac arrest at the half marathon were filled with a battery of tests trying to find out what would cause a healthy 39-year-old guy to have his heart stop.
15: It was easily one of the hardest times of my life when you're stuck in the moment of going test after test after test and you're fearful of what they're going to find, right? And the second night that I was there, I had a visit from like the night nurses, and even on some of their tests, they're like, okay, we've discovered that you have some pulmonary embolisms, you have like blood clots in your lungs, we see spotting all over your liver, so we're gonna start treating you and getting ready for chemotherapy to treat cancer. And you're sitting there being like, I'm sorry, like 24 hours ago, I'm running a race and everything's fine and I'm high-fiving strangers holding up signs that are funny and making you laugh and motivated to I just died, I have blood clots in my lungs and I have cancer all of a sudden. So positive news is 24 hours later, more thorough tests clear me of those other things, but you go back to being alone in your thoughts at night, lying in that bed alone and just thinking about like, how did this happen? How did I get here?
14: What an absolute roller coaster. Like, my God, man.
15: Yeah. So I have an ICD. It's a pacemaker and a defibrillator all built into one. Not gonna lie. Now and then my son just calls me Iron Man at this point, which is really sweet.
14: That's cool. That's like...
15: It's tough to top, right? I mean, if there's a takeaway from that, if that's a way for them to also get maybe over the fear of what would be there, then I think that's a safe and lovable way to have it. They know Dad had an accident, but we never really speak about the severity of what that accident was or could have been as well, too.
14: Yeah. How hard is it, though, or is it hard to fully move forward when you have that constant reminder that's like right there in your chest?
15: Man, that's a tough question. So there are limitations of what I can't do. I'm not able to do physical contact sports, which is great. I'm not much of an athlete anyway, but like wrestling the kids for the first few times feels a little different, right? I remember maybe a week getting out of the hospital, going with my wife to the mall, and I remember just being afraid of like the security devices at the front of the store. I can't go near magnets and I don't know what that means. And how does a metal detector work? I think it's just those moments where, like a lot of things in life, the first time you do it, it might be anxiety-inducing, but I think that's what the tough things are meant to be. It's meant to be tough. Just that's how you get stronger, is by trying to get through them again, right?
14: Mike spent the next year running on treadmills for specialists, getting his heart monitored, and trying to gain back his confidence. Because even though he almost died, there was this need in him to finish the race that he had no memory of completing. So now, 1 year later, he's miraculously lacing up his running shoes on the exact same course to run the exact same half marathon once again. So how's he feeling 1 day before the run?
15: Anxiety, a lot of nerves for a lot of things. Can I run it? Absolutely, I can. But is that going to get me some peace of mind that I'm actually hoping for at the end of this? I'm not sure. So there's a different sense of pressure on a run like this where I'm really hoping this can help sort of have myself and many people around me together take a couple steps forward and start putting it past us. So let's hope it doesn't happen again, right?
14: How do you not think about that? Like, if I were, like, if I was, like, me, you know my anxiety.
15: Yeah.
14: I would never run again.
15: Yeah.
14: I'd have a Segway. I wouldn't even walk.
15: Absolutely.
14: I would just do that the rest of my life. So how often does that thought pop into your brain?
15: Probably more than anyone here wants me to admit, but that's a reality that I'm living in, right? And I'm not afraid to talk about it. I'm very open to talk about it when people ask, but when I have every medical professional in front of me saying, go do this, go for it, test your limits, figure out what you want to do, and then making sure other people just know, like, I'm good, I got this.
14: Yeah.
15: If I have a second chance, then what am I going to do with it, and is it going to matter, or am I going to waste it?
14: What do you want to say to everyone that's helped you over the course of last year, mentally, physically, emotionally, to get you to this starting line again?
15: I mean, thank you is the easy one to say, but I think without just messages and encouragement and phone calls and just generally people checking in, I don't think I could have pushed myself to be back here. It's a big reason for me to keep going, and it makes me feel valued. It makes me feel like just grateful. Just really grateful.
14: That's how I want it to be. Just you and me weeping in a field together.
15: It's in the middle of a park. Some people watching us.
14: This is my biggest fear.
15: Just let me leave my shirt on and we'll be okay.
20: Good morning, everybody.
14: The next morning, I got to the marathon at 7 a.m. And in a sea of people, I couldn't find Mike.
20: 2,800 of you.
14: Until I heard a familiar voice over the speakers.
20: Welcome, everybody. 13th annual WFPS run. And I just want to draw your attention real quick, up to the stage here. Can everyone see up here on the stage? This man right beside me here was a gentleman who had the cardiac arrest at the finish line last year. And here he is, towing this exact start line as you all here. Yes! Let's clap for this man. Let's give him a round of applause. There he is with his beautiful family.
14: And as they counted down, 10, Mike waves to his wife 9, and kids who are holding 8, colorful handmade 10, signs that say Daddy and Go Dad Go with a bunch of hearts. 3, and he starts 2, to run.
20: 1, let's go!
14: And then 2 hours and 18 minutes later, the moment everyone at the finish line was anxiously waiting for happened.
20: Yes. Look at these strong finishes right here. I love it. I love it. I love it.
14: His wife, Jess, his kids, and Jonathan are all there, hugging him, tears flowing through their smiles, and Mike, exhausted, is overwhelmed with emotion.
15: A lot of gratitude. I think it's easy to say that life is hard and you can do hard things, but it's another thing to show up on some days and actually prove to yourself that you can do it, and I think evidence today, based on how many people are cheering for me, following me around on the course, running with me, it's tough to soak in how big it is for me right now.
14: How great was it seeing your wife and kids at that finish line with that medal?
15: I can't say how much I just value my wife and the support that she's given me. Just taking care of all of us. So yeah, it's... Who knows what tomorrow brings now?
14: You were presented this bell. You're holding a giant bell. Tell me what this is.
15: So in typical running folklore, when you hit your PR, PB, you have the opportunity in most races to ring a bell and to celebrate. And so last year, sitting in the ER, Jonathan came up to meet me there very shortly after I got admitted. And I think the first question out of my mouth was like, I didn't get a chance to ring the bell. And from whatever Jonathan does, the magic of a man, he took the bell from last year, has my initials, my bib number, my race time. The power of getting to ring that and the emotion that came out, it means a lot. It really means a lot. Yeah. I don't know what I'm going to do with it. but it looks really good. It looks really, really good. Yeah.
14: Give it a ring.

0: This is Now or Never. I'm Trevor Dineen.
1: And I am Ife Chiwetelu. And today, we are pushing past what scares us most.
0: And you know, fear can be a powerful motivator, and it has been for Bailey Rempel. In the past year, the mom from Mount Pearl, Newfoundland, has done things she never thought she'd do. And it all started last November. Bailey's husband, Shem Evans, was on his way to pick up their daughters from school.
2: Yeah, it was a very normal Friday evening. It was 5:30, and I had just gotten off the phone with my husband. He was going to pick up our kids from school, something he did every day. And he was going to call me right back, and we're going to discuss our supper plans. And when I picked up the phone, I heard him screaming into the phone. He said he'd been attacked. He told me I had to get to the kids. He said he was bleeding and he had run into a house. And he hung up the phone. Oh, the world stopped. The fear was so immediate. To hear somebody who's the love of your life screaming into the phone, get to the kids. Somebody's attacked me. To say that everything froze and all I could think of was getting down the hill. And so I got into my truck and I raced there, not knowing what I was getting myself into, not knowing if my kids were okay or if he was okay or where anybody was. I sat in the school parking lot for a couple minutes, see if there was any gang of kids in the parking lot or if anybody was going to attack me if I got out. And I managed to get myself into the school and be with my kids. We ended up having to go to the hospital. He had a traumatic head injury. His pupils weren't dilating. We didn't know if there was a brain bleed at first. That was the evening that changed everything. We basically went into lockdown. Our children didn't immediately return to school. We pulled them from all activities for the time being. They were pretty shook up. The school was their safe place. And all of a sudden, this place that is supposed to be so happy and a second home to them was not safe anymore. We definitely considered leaving. I think anybody would. Especially, you know, it is a very unnerving feeling to know that seven youth attacked you and you don't know what they look like. You don't know their names. Nothing's published. That is a very unnerving feeling in a small city. And so in the end, you know, once the first initial burst of fear is calmed down, the idea of going, how can we make it better rather than just packing up and running away? How can we turn this place safe for my children, for everybody's children?
3: Friday was a violent day in Mount Pearl. Two separate attacks here on Roosevelt Avenue. Two men sent to hospital with serious injuries. The suspects, a gang of young people.
4: Our residents don't feel safe. They don't feel comfortable in our city anymore when they hear stories of a baseball bat, for example, being used to attack people.
5: They're afraid now to go out and walk their dog or go for a walk on the trails. That's just simply not acceptable. It's something that we've never been used to.
2: It absolutely rocked the community. And it actually resulted in the city of Mount Pearl calling for a community town hall. Because there seemed to be a bit of a narrative that the situation had passed and let's all move on. And I didn't totally appreciate that point of view. Things are not okay here. We got to work together and fix this. The kids aren't okay. And so I really felt compelled to get up and say that to council and say that to the other politicians that were present. And I did it, and it was scary. It was scary getting up in front of everybody.
6: I'm calling on all public organizations and government officials within Newfoundland and Labrador to work together to determine an action plan, implementation schedule, and reporting on the solutions required to fix the violent crimes in

0: offenders' lives matter. The victims' lives matter. And the future of this community matters.
1: I think in our household, there was definitely bouncing between fear, anger, compassion, empathy as well. I know youth can make really poor decisions or be in the wrong place at the wrong time. But then you also go like, how could you do that? How could you do that to another human? Yeah, there was a lot of very late nights talking in circles between what can we do? Because I do believe in giving leniency to youth. I also believe at certain levels of violence, there should be different thresholds for how it's dealt with. And I don't have an answer, but I think it's something that at all levels we need to look at and say, maybe this isn't totally working with our current youth justice system. Heading into September, the community safety plan that the city of Mount Pearl had promised back at its community safety forum the previous December had still not been published. So as the election was called, I took that as sort of my final push to put my name in. I couldn't let myself sit back and let this just slide by, because if it wasn't, the odds of my family being randomly attacked again are very, very slim. But it could be somebody else's family. And I don't want anybody to go through that. So I took the leap. I put my name in. It was very scary. And as soon as I did, everyone was talking about community safety again. The draft plan is apparently in the hands of city councilors, and I am eagerly awaiting to see the full proposal. I did not win a seat on the Mount Pearl election. I did still get a good amount of votes, a respectable amount of votes, we'll say. I feel okay about it. I feel, would I had liked to have gotten in? Yes. But I also see this as a success. I do. I have two little girls, and they've seen me prior to going out to all these things, and they've seen that I'm anxious. I'm worried about it. I'm wound up too. But sometimes you just need to take a deep breath and go, this is right, and get it done. Oh, I hope they're 10 times even more fearless than me. I hope my children take on the world. And I mean, the second born for sure will. But I hope my girls are fierce. And I hope that if they see something wrong, that they tackle it and they do everything in their power to make it right. And I do hope that they're absorbing what their mom's doing. I really do.
2: Good afternoon. It's 2:30. I'm Marcos Townsend with your CBC News headlines for Quebec. Transportation Canada has approved the laying of new tracks to detour trains around Lac-Mégantic. It was just over 13 years after an unattended rail car rolled down a hill and into the town, killing 47 in a massive explosion. Some members of the Jewish Hasidic community in Quebec, in Montreal rather, expressing relief following the arrest of two suspects in a night of anti-Semitic attacks that took place in the Outremont area. The suspects, both in their 20s, approached eight different members of the Hasidic community and yelled insults at them. Police say they also stole some of their shtemels, which is a fur hat worn by some. Now, with the weather forecast from Environment Canada, in Montreal, showers ending this evening, then a mix of sun and cloud, risk of a thunderstorm. Winds are going to be 30 kilometers an hour. High is 25. Humidex is 27. UV index is 3 or moderate. Tonight, clear. Winds northwest 20 kilometers an hour. And then a low of 16. We have a few showers in Quebec City ending this afternoon. Then a mix of sun and clouds. Winds will be west 20 kilometers an hour, gusting to 40. UV index is 3 there as well, moderate. Tonight, partly cloudy. Winds 20 kilometers an hour, gusting to 40. And a low of 12. Mont-Tremblant, a few showers and possibly thunderstorm this afternoon. Winds 20 kilometers an hour, gusting to 40, highs 22. UV index is slightly higher there. It's going to be 5 or moderate.
3: Today on Now or Never, we are staring fear in the face.
4: I'm trying not to run.
3: Yes, seeing who blinks first, you or fear. I'm Ify Chiwetelu.
4: And I'm Trevor Dineen.
3: And a legitimate fear of mine is hosting.
4: Like hosting this show?
3: No. Luckily, I've had 10 seasons to work that one out. But hosting privately in my life, like being responsible for the coming together of people, can't do it, won't do it.
4: Hmm.
3: Maybe one day.
4: It does make me feel better that I've never been invited to your place. I'm like, okay.
3: Well, no, with you, it's specific and targeted. But a good friend of mine, Lynn Saint Day, she has this same fear, and she's in the middle of trying to conquer it. She is hosting a very public event, a pop-up choir sing-along, and she's sending invitations to everyone.
5: Oh, people are coming. I know.
3: Yeah.
5: You're coming.
3: It's in your heart.
5: It's just going to be the two of us doing a duet.
6: You know what? That's fine.
3: Yeah.
6: You know what? That's
3: okay. Can I just say, you're talking real bold right now, but in the group chat a couple days ago, my friend.
6: Maybe even yesterday.
3: It wasn't even a couple days ago. Yesterday, you were like, I think my biggest nightmare is going to happen.
5: Yesterday, the biggest nightmare was that like I would show up at the music studio and there was nobody there. But then today, my brain, catastrophizing as it does, was like, hey, new biggest nightmare, waking up on Sunday and completely forgetting about the event.
6: Okay. I'm like, oh, God.
3: So Lynn is stressed, and with good reason. She has never done something like this before, but she has a vision that she is determined to see through.
5: I see at least 30 people in this small recording studio space. I see a drummer, I see keyboardist, and I see a bassist. And then there's me leading the choir. We're getting into Melodies of Heaven. We're getting to some James Hall. And we're just vibing.
3: It's a good vision. Where did this idea come from?
5: I'm someone who grew up in church, and I grew up singing all the time. I sang with people, I sang by myself. And now that church is no longer like a real part of my life, I felt for the last couple of years that I miss that. I really miss, you know, throwing my voice. So I was on TikTok, as one does, and I saw this video of people in New York City just getting together, singing. And that was it, just to sing. Singing choir music, just to sing. And I was like,
3: Yeah.
5: This is for me.

0: I love it. I love it because you're not like an event producer.
1: No, absolutely not. I don't like to plan parties. I don't like to plan anything. I don't like to invite anybody anywhere. I hate that stuff. And now here I am planning my own event.
0: What is that for you? Where does that come from?
1: It's just, I really hate asking people for things, you know? And I feel like if I'm inviting someone, I'm like asking them to come to something that I'm doing. So take away from their time to come join me in an activity.
0: That's real. Because when you do throw out an invite, like you're sort of saying, you know, this thing, this energy requires you. And I can't control you, but I'm hoping you come.
1: Seriously, honestly, I'm like the monkey emoji with the eyes covered when I send out an invitation. I'm like hiding my face, like, oh my gosh, this person's gonna come or this person's not gonna come. They're gonna see me asking them for something. That's it.
0: And yet you're doing it anyway.
1: I'm doing it anyways because I need this, okay? I need this in my life, right? I definitely have to say my pride is on the line because when I told my dad about this, he was like, it's going to be you in the choir and who else? Aww. And I was like, you know what, daddy? You're rude. I was like, you're rude. This is going to happen. I was like, I got pull. I can get people out.
0: Can we check the Eventbrite? Like how many tickets have you sold?
1: Huh? Okay. I'm scared. Yes, last night we were at 3.
0: Okay. Why are you closing your eyes?
1: Because I'm scared. Today, we are still at 3.
0: Woo-woo!
1: You know what? It's 3 tickets sold. You know, yeah. I'm grateful.
0: I actually know that you have one more RSVP, and that is mine.
1: Hey, for the win! We love to see it!
0: Right? So it would at least be a 4-part harmony.
1: Hey, you know what? I'm here for it.
0: I will see you on Sunday.
1: At Choir Sessions. First edition.
0: That's it. We're going to find out how it all turned out before the end of this show. So keep listening.
2: Today. So, yeah. Lean back, relax. Nice. Beautiful. Like a starfish.
0: Yeah. Aaliyah Hall has on her bathing suit and her swim cap, and she is ready to practice some new skills she just learned in the pool.
2: Is there a goal that you want to hit today?
3: I do want to accomplish treading, so eventually we'll get there.
2: Yeah.
0: Floating on her back, all on her own, is already a big deal. It's something Aaliyah has been terrified of since she was 7 years old.
3: I actually had tried swimming lessons as a child. There was an instructor that wanted to use somebody as a like demonstration. And she's like, okay, she's like, you'll be fine. Like, I have you. I'm right here. But then in using me as an example, she let go. So now I'm like panicked because I'm like, I don't even know how to do this. And now you let go and you didn't tell me you were going to let go. So in that moment, I was like, yeah, I don't think I'm doing this again. And then when I went home, I remember telling my mom about it. And I was like, yeah, I don't really want to go. And then that's when she told me about my grandfather. Even though I never physically experienced like the passing of my grandfather, he passed away when my mom was 2. So she didn't even get to like meet him. But he knew the story of him passing away from drowning. So he's actually a really good swimmer, but then he caught a leg cramp in the deep end and drowned. So that stuck with me for a really long time. And I was like, okay, Yadi, I'm really not going back.
0: Like the reassurance you got when you got home was like, no, you're correct to be afraid because people in our family have died doing this thing.
3: Exactly. And then I actually found out about one of my uncles who also passed away drowning. So I was like, okay, this is a family history. I'm not doing this. So after that, I didn't have any aspirations on learning how to swim for a very long time. It was only when I heard about melanin mermaids and I was like, ooh, okay.
2: Melanin mermaids, week 3 with Aaliyah. And what are we going to be doing today, sir?
0: Melanin mermaids is a program in Hamilton, Ontario that teaches Black women how to swim without fear. Historically, swimming has been an activity that hasn't been the most accessible or welcoming for many Caribbean, African, and Black people. And when you add on the personal family losses that Aaliyah has experienced, it's a surprise she wants to do this at all.
3: It was always like, okay, this is a life skill that I do need to learn. I saw the post and I was like, it's nice, but I don't know if I'm ready. And then my friend was like, well, I'm going to do it. So you're going to do it. Mm-hmm. And I was like, okay. And then she called me the day she signed up and she's like, yeah, we're doing it.
0: Well, that first session, that first day, were you low-key like, let me just talk to everyone I love real quick, just in case this is...
3: I did want to have a moment where I was like, okay, maybe I just need to tell everybody I love them.
0: I feel that.
3: But I was like, you know what, girl, you got this. There's lifeguards, you got this. And yeah, it took a lot of talking to myself and trying to like just calm myself down, but I did it.
0: I know one of the first things they do try to teach you is the exact situation that terrified you with swimming in the first place, like that floating on your back.
3: So I did tell this. I did tell the lifeguard the story of like my trauma and why I don't float. And then she was like, okay. And she was really good with like literally walking me through the process and like holding on, saying, okay, do you want me to let go? No, you don't want me to let go. Okay, I'm still here. Like, it was really good. Like, it really felt like yeah. I had somebody there. Somebody had my back. So I've accomplished that now. Woo!
0: Woo!
3: I do know how to float. I'm not traumatized with floating anymore. I'm okay. When I looked around, I literally was like, okay, it's not just me. So I actually thought I would have been like the worst of the worst in terms of like just the process of learning how to swim altogether. And then I saw another lady that was there and I'm like, okay, she's with me. She understands where I'm coming from. Like, so she was also terrified and I'm like, okay, girl, we got this. We're good. Yeah. So yeah, it literally felt like one big sisterhood because like we were really like rooting for each other. Like even when like one person was struggling and then they made an accomplishment, we were all clapping. Like it was literally one big sisterhood.
0: Now that you have conquered what sounds like was a fear that you held for decades, has it changed anything for you? Like that you've looked in the eye of this thing that you were so afraid of?
3: It definitely has. So I do have a 2-year-old son. And I was like, okay, now if he needs help in the water, I can kind of save him. I feel more confident in that department because before I was just like, I can't swim. So if he's drowning, somebody's going to have to figure it out. But now I'm like, okay, I can do something. And then I can probably even teach him eventually. I even told my mom, I was like, I understand, but you got to learn how to swim too. Cause even my nana's, she actually learned how to swim too. She's 66. And I said, wow. I said, you go, girl. Like, I'm proud of you. I'm rooting for you. So yeah, she learned how to swim actually recently. If you could learn how to swim at 66, I'm learning how to swim now. I don't care.
0: Yeah. Yeah. What do you think little Aaliyah would think of seeing you now in the pool?
3: Like, I would be so, so, so proud because I really didn't think I would get here and here I am.
2: Let's do go over our back floats today. Drop back, relax. Nice.
0: There is a picture of Aaliyah throwing peace signs in the pool, and you cannot even see the terror in her eyes anymore. I'll share that with you on the CBC Now and Ever Facebook and Instagram. One of the most common fears are social phobias, fears that you'll get in front of a group of people and make a fool of yourself somehow. Well, 7 months ago, I went to an acting class specifically for people over 50 who weren't just facing fears, they were pursuing their passions.
4: And just allow the body to flow with it. Good. Now, mini steps, baby steps, small steps you've ever taken.
0: It was part of an episode we did about people betting on themselves and going all in on their art. That is where I first met Judy Reese.
5: About 25 years ago, I went to see Mamma Mia at Royal Alex, you know, when it first came out. And randomly, I leaned over to my husband, my then husband, and I said, in another life, that would be me. And I told my friend that story recently, and she said to me, what about this life? I decided recently to be curious about life. And I said, I'm going to be open to wherever my curiosity goes.
0: I'm so curious about this need to be curious. Like, what was the change you were looking for?
5: Probably in the past 10 years, my life blew up. I was really had nothing left. Everything that mattered to me in my life was stripped. And I spent my whole life being the best mother, best wife I could be, try to be the best friend. And I realized, I did all that, and look at what's happened. Look at me. Sorry. And so I am so incredibly thankful to be here today in this body. So, you know, you said I'm standing tall. Well, I'm standing tall because I am going to own myself.
0: There was a way that Judy looked into my eyes when she said, my life blew up. It was a conversation that stayed with me over these past months, and I knew I wanted to learn more. And luckily, Judy is willing to share. When we met up again, she started by telling me about growing up in the church, being surrounded by love, but also shame, and understanding that if she wanted to guarantee a life of safety and security, she had to do what she was told, live to serve others, and dedicate her life to being a wife and a mother.
5: I don't think I was unique in that. Many young women who are looking for validation of their own worth. Back then, it was like, oh, do you have a boyfriend? Oh, you know, are you getting married? Are you going to have a baby? That was the assumed path in the 80s and 90s. That's just how people talk. Not everybody, but in my world.
0: Yeah.
5: And I think I just took what I thought was the safe path, which meant I was going, when I say okay, I think, I don't know what I thought. Did I not think I could survive financially? Did I not think I'd survive emotionally? I don't know. I just knew that's the path I was expected to take. And that way I would be okay.
0: When did you realize that what you thought was a guarantee of safety wasn't promised? Like, when did that maybe illusion truly shatter for you?
5: I held that illusion a long time. I mean, I worked hard at making this life work. I was in 2017 when I found out that both of my children had been sexually abused. I hit the floor because I thought the most important thing is to be a good mother and to raise, you know, raise my children well, to be strong, independent, loving, all the things we want for our children. And I put everything into that. And I thought, well, you know, the no matter what you do in your life, if you screw up your kids, that's failure. That's what I thought. And so on that day when that happened and I found out who had done it to them and what had gone down, I just thought, that's it. Like, there's no point of me going on. Like, I didn't think I could survive it. I didn't think I could survive it because I was a complete waste. That's what I just thought. That I was worthless. That the one freaking job I had was to protect my children. And I didn't. And I didn't. And yet, somehow, I had to get up off that damn floor.
0: Yeah.
5: And figure out how to be there for them, because this was not about me. Yeah. Sorry.
0: No, there's nothing to apologize for. Like, this is, like, I can feel the pain of that moment as you describe it. Like, I can see how it's still so present for you right now.
5: The funny thing is, you have two children who do not blame me. Like, I'm sitting there going, how can you not blame me? They go, you didn't know. When this happened with, I already had ulcerative colitis. I had it, got it back when I was pregnant with my first child. And then in 2017, in the May, and this came out, 2 weeks later, I was in the hospital with my symptoms so severe that no medications would work. So it was instantaneous. It was like my gut, which had been screaming to me. I look at it as that was almost like my intuition. I was shoving it down. And so it's like my body just gave out. And so when I say everything blew up, everything blew up. Then just after that, my husband and I have almost 30 years separated. There was nothing left. My kids had been abused. My marriage was blown up. My physical health was gone. The friends that I thought would support me, I think they just couldn't handle it. That's what I would say. I don't think they're bad people. I just think it was too much. And I was extremely alone. And I had, we're deciding is I either get up and figure this out, figure out a way through, or I might as well die. And there's no way I was going to do that and leave my children.
0: Yeah.
5: Honestly, that's probably the only thing that kept me there. I think what happens in most things, it's not one day. It's just every day you do a little bit and then all of a sudden you go, oh,
0: yeah,
5: I'm still here.
0: Bit by bit.
5: Bit by bit.
0: When you go from spending like decades of your life almost in the fear of avoiding something that could happen, like trying to preserve safety, and then all of it kind of blows up. Does it make you fearless? Does it make you like where you're like, well, that happened. It didn't kill me. So now, like, I'm just curious, what does it change for you? What did it change for you?
5: I'm still fearful and I'm still working on that piece of me that's afraid to show myself. Like, this is a stretch for me. Vulnerability is my biggest fear. It's really hard, even at this age, to not have that voice. But what I know is I just sit back and go, here are all the things I've done. I've proven to myself that I actually can do it. I don't need someone else to protect me. I don't need someone else to figure it out for me. I can do it. And I have to remind myself that that's just an old voice from a young girl. Right. And I tell that little, remind that girl in me of who I am and what I've done.
0: What are some of the things that you remind that young woman of what you've done, especially in the last 10 years?
5: I go through it. I said, you moved home from New York while you were so sick in bed, you couldn't even get groceries for yourself. And you went through a separation and you negotiated. I just knew in my mind that I had to negotiate what was going to be best for me and my children, whatever happens. And I did it. And then I end up having to have surgery and have my large colon removed. And I recovered from that. And then I've traveled to France on my own a couple of times, been over to other countries. I have, you know, all the things that an independent woman does, I have done it, and I've done it in fear. It doesn't mean I don't have fear. Of course I do. I just say, do I want to jump and see what's there? Or is it okay just to sit here? And I knew I couldn't stay where I was. And that's how I saw it. You do it in fear anyways.
0: What has been important for you to share with your kids about fearfulness? And I'm thinking just about how much fear of uncertain outcomes like governed your life. Like, what is it that you're trying to share with them now in their adulthood?
5: Part of what I want to show them is what it looks like to have things pulled out from under you, because I think that more lessons are taught by living them than ever by what we say. I'm trying to encourage them to be fearless, to trust their intuition, because I think that was where it started for me. I didn't trust that deep knowing that I have. And I remember saying to my kids at some of their lowest times, and we've had some pretty, pretty dark times where they didn't necessarily want to go on. And I said, I see the light in you, and you can't see that in you, but you need to know that I'm holding that light. And that's what I tried to do for them.
0: Judy, where's your light these days?
5: Oh, that's an interesting question. Where's my light these days? My key word has been joy, because joy isn't just is not an external thing. It's not about happiness on the outside. I visualize it very much in the center of me, like a tree. I have a tree of life tattoo on my arm. And I feel that center. I feel grounded in there. And if I can trust that, I know that's the truest thing about me. So that light actually sits in here. And that's what I'm trying to hone in now. I can just be in this world. And as I am here holding my own light, I am enough.

0: Today on Now or Never, we have been figuring out what happens when you take on your biggest fear. And last, I spoke to you about my friend Lynn. She was having nightmares about the public event she had decided to plan.
1: New biggest nightmare, waking up on Sunday and completely forgetting about the event.
0: The event that Lynn is planning is called Choir Sessions, and it's for fellow gospel music nerds who miss singing in church choirs. And as you can tell from the level of panic, Lynn doesn't regularly host events or anything like that. She is just a person with an idea who created an event listing, put up flyers, made food, rented studio space, paid for musicians, all hoping people will show up. So I am headed to see if they do, and to support, of course.
2: Hello,
3: hello. Hi.
2: Welcome. Everybody looking fresh?
3: Hello.
2: Everybody looking good?
0: Already with the runs.
2: You're right.
0: Yes. I want to ask you how you're feeling.
2: I'm definitely feeling a little bit nervous because I'm like, oh my gosh, who's coming?
0: Yeah.
2: And you know, since it's the day of, I'm getting messages like, oh, Lynn, I'm so sorry, I can't make it. And I'm just like, okay, it's fine, it's okay. We're gonna just come, eat snacks, sit, and then the musicians are gonna play music, and then we're gonna go home. Will we sing? I don't know, but yeah, we're gonna have a great time.
0: So things are starting a bit slow, but people are trickling in. And while it is mostly family members, two people came across the event online and just showed up. And Lynn and her co-organizer, Fadia, are very excited, but they're playing it cool.
2: Yay! Oh my God! Oh my God!
4: I'm gonna cry. Why am I crying? I'm not crying.
2: You are! It's okay to cry.
0: Yeah. Okay. I've never seen two people so excited to have two people come to their event.
2: You know what? We won. Oh, we won.
4: Yeah. Absolutely.
0: Trevor?
5: Yes.
0: Guess how many people came in the end?
5: 120.
0: Oh, gosh. I wish. You're about 100 people off. It was around 20.
5: That's still a good turnout.
0: Yeah, and I think most importantly, Lynn is happy.
2: I'm feeling really good.
0: Yeah?
2: Yeah, I'm feeling really good. And everybody's been saying good things, so mm-hmm. Yeah.
0: Yeah.
2: Yeah, I just have a big smile on my face because I'm really happy. That's all I can say. It's a success to me. Yeah, I'm really glad.
0: Yeah.
2: Even though it's not 30 people, it's cool.
0: Yeah.
2: It's good people.
0: Yeah. I'm proud of you, though.
2: Yeah, thank you.
0: It's a nice vibe.
2: Thank you. I'm really happy.
5: This is the moment Lynn became a party planner.
0: I am very happy to tell you that is not true. But she did it. And then after that, she said, I'm okay. I'm okay to hang up my hat, but I know that that's in me if I need it. Thanks to the Now or Never team of producers, Sarah Tate, Samra Wheat Johannes, Jessica Singer, Bridget Forbes, I'm Ife Chiwetu.
5: And I'm Trevor Deneen.
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10: 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Today on Let's Go, we'll speak with a doctor about the air quality as wildfires burn in Ontario. Also, he's been the leader of the NDP for 100 days. Avi Lewis is in Montreal and he'll join me in studio. 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
11: From CBC News, The World This Hour, I'm Kaz Boivin. At least three communities in northwestern Ontario say they received no warnings about approaching wildfires and no assistance with evacuations. Devin Wanakamek is the emergency management coordinator for the White Sand First Nation. He says they raised concerns with provincial officials.
3: Throughout the day, White Sand raised serious concerns, but was repeatedly assured there was no immediate threat and that the smoke was coming from more distant fires. Chief and Council are deeply disappointed by the delays in the initial provincial response to the wildfire threat. The response did not reflect the urgency of the situation. With so many fires and so little resources, the Ministry of Natural Resources didn't see the fire that raged through Collins until it was too late.
11: The communities say they had to organize their own evacuations. In the case of Collins First Nation, members scrambled into small boats and raced across a lake just ahead of the fire. A Canadian manufacturer of military vehicles is receiving a hefty order from the federal government. Prime Minister Mark Carney made the announcement at General Dynamics Land Systems Canada in London, Ontario.
12: Our government will invest nearly $2 billion over 4 years to build and deliver 190 armored combat support vehicles, expanding our fleet to 550 vehicles. Every single one will be built right here at GDLS Canada's factory right here in London.
11: Carney promises the deal will create thousands of jobs at the factory as well as with supporting companies. He says it's part of a larger strategy to strengthen Canada's ability to defend itself and trusted allies. Federal ministers spoke with the Assembly of First Nations today about concerns around major infrastructure projects. As Olivia Stefanovic explains, many First Nations leaders are skeptical of Ottawa's approval process.
13: There is no good way to build major projects without First Nations partnership and leadership.
14: The Minister of Energy and Natural Resources, Tim Hodgson, attempting to reassure leaders at the Assembly of First Nations annual meeting as Ottawa moves to approve major infrastructure projects within 1 year.
13: I see the opportunities coming.
14: The AFN adopted a resolution this week formally rejecting any project approval changes that weaken environmental protections and sidestep consultation. Shanna Thomas is the hereditary chief of Liaxin First Nation on Vancouver Island.
15: It is 2026 and the days of the Crown running roughshod over our rights and title are over.
14: The AFN will address those concerns directly with premiers and the Prime Minister during a historic First Nation First Ministers meeting scheduled for October 26th. Olivia Stefanovic, CBC News, Ottawa.
11: In Washington, White House Press Secretary Caroline Leavitt is urging Americans to get ready to tune in for a presidential address.
16: Tonight, as you all know, at 9 o'clock p.m. Eastern, President Trump will deliver a major address to the nation on protecting the integrity of our elections.
11: Leavitt claims Americans will be shocked by the evidence Donald Trump will present. He's expected to rehash grievances with past elections and push for the passage of his Save America Act. The bill would require people to provide physical proof of citizenship when voting. Opponents argue it has the potential to disenfranchise millions of U.S. voters. The World Health Organization is warning that the Ebola virus in the Democratic Republic of Congo is spreading faster than ever before. WHO Chief Tedros Adhanom Ghebreyesus says the conflict in the outbreak's epicenter is impairing contact tracing.
17: It's now the third largest Ebola outbreak on record, and in the past months it has expanded faster than any previous outbreak. More than 80% of new cases are being detected outside known contact lists, showing that transmission chains are still being missed.
11: So far, there have been close to 800 Ebola-related deaths in the area and more than 2,000 confirmed cases. That is your World This Hour. 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For CBC News, I'm Kaz Boivin.
10: Hi, good afternoon. I'm Sabrina Marindola. So great to be back with you after a couple of days off. And it's Thursday, 25 degrees, partly cloudy skies. I'm watching the radar. We could see possible thunderstorms here later this afternoon. So I will fill you in. I'll watch what's happening there for you. And coming up between now and 6 o'clock, I'm really looking forward to spending the next 3 hours together. We're going to tell you about an exhibit that is underway at the Montreal Science Fair. This was the event of the year that brought the world together. I'm talking about the Artemis II mission. Well, now you can get an up close and personal look at the mission, all of the highlights from liftoff to splashdown. It's on now at the Science Center, so we'll talk about that. Plus, our science columnist, Tora Couture, is here. She's looking at our teeth today. What can we learn from our teeth? That's coming up. Plus, also a little later in the program, the leader of the NDP, he's spending some time in Quebec this summer. He's in Montreal. Avi Lewis, can he woo voters in this province? And what's his plan to rebuild the party? Well, Avi Lewis will join us in studio. He'll be here after 5 o'clock. So let's do it. Let's go.

0: I'm really happy to tell you, humidity not so bad today at all. Tuesday, I don't know what happened Tuesday, but it was just so muggy out there. Humidex values of 43 on Tuesday. It's better today, but it's windy out there. Actually, we got a little bit of rain earlier, and I saw someone walking with an umbrella, fighting so hard to try to keep that umbrella from flipping inside out. It almost did, but no, it stayed intact, that umbrella. Wind gust now almost at 50 kilometers an hour. They're at 44 kilometers an hour. And possible thunderstorms in store as well. But right now, where we are here outside the CBC studios in downtown Montreal, I see a mix of sun and cloud. It's 25 degrees. And on that note, let's get our first hello to Lita Poulsen at the Let's Go Traffic Center. Hi, Lita. Good afternoon.
1: Hi, Sabrina. Nice to have you back.
0: Oh, it's nice to be back.
1: And, you know, it is exactly as you said, it's beautiful, windy, a little on the windy side, but just one of those gorgeous summer days. And, I mean, we've got issues on the roads. Do you know the SQ sent out a notification today regarding the construction holiday coming up? We have to be very careful on the roads.
0: It's true, Lita. I mean, this is a time of year. People are taking road trips. Many people are out and about all at the same time
1: because road
0: Lita
1: trip.
0: Lita, I mean, you made me aware of this officially. Construction holidays start Sunday,
1: correct?
0: Which I did not know. I thought the official day was Friday, but I guess in reality it is Friday because everyone kind of heads off on Friday.
1: I mean, we do, that's the way we think of it. And but they sent a notification, of course, because it's a very dangerous time of the year. They're going to be watching us. If you're out on the water, please wear a life jacket. It's like you know, and I remember like fishing with my dad. Okay, he would take us fishing and he wouldn't let me get into the boat until I put it on, and I would refuse. No, it's uncomfortable. I don't want to wear it. Do wear it, please.
0: Smart. You know.
1: And I did have to, by the way, I did listen at some point. It's like I wear a bike helmet, whether you like it or not, you wear it because it's important. But they are out watching us for the next 2 weeks. I mean, I always feel they're watching me. So I drive very carefully and I stop and I do stuff like that. But this 2 week break that we're about to have could be quite costly if you don't obey the speed limit and, you know, drive correctly. And obey water laws, too, as you're out on the water. And this starts Friday night until August 2nd. But the thing is that really we have construction that continues on the road. So I'll be telling you about those. We have stuff coming up for the weekend. And we have stuff coming right through the construction holiday, including the Mercier Bridge that we've been chatting about. Fireworks.
0: Oh, it's a firework night, Lita. You're right.
1: It is.
0: Yes. Taking to the sky tonight.
1: Uh-huh.
0: China.
1: Okay.
0: The theme.
1: Yes.
0: One world, infinite sparks.
1: Love that. And I'm sure it's going to be exciting. I think the fireworks, they did great over the Jacques-Cartier Bridge, of course. You know that you're not going to be able to drive over it after a certain point. They begin to the close down of lanes at 7:45 and the complete closure is at 8 o'clock. Fireworks are at 10 and it also affects the 136 in the eastbound directions. So things to keep in mind. Boy, it's nice to have you back, Sabrina.
0: Oh, it's so nice to be back, Lita. Thank you so much. We'll check in with you throughout the show. Listen, not a bad night to take in those fireworks. I'm watching the risk of a thunderstorm for the greater Montreal area. It does not look likely to happen here. Really, what I'm seeing is just a pretty much mix of sun and cloud for the next several hours. By the time those fireworks hit tonight, the fireworks will take to the sky at 10 o'clock. Starry skies, clear skies for you. And that's making its way for sunshine tomorrow as well. Blue skies tomorrow, sunny, not humid. It's going to be that nice dry heat, 25 degrees. So nothing exaggerated temperature wise. And then clouds roll in Friday night into Saturday. So Saturday, expect some rain, a high of only 20. And then back to Sunday, we're back to seasonal temperatures. The sunshine is back with some a daytime high of 24 degrees. So Mother Nature will water the lawn for us on Saturday with that high of 20. And that's it. That's the only day where I see rain here in the forecast for the next few days. Then the sunshine returns for Sunday and Monday. Well, time to talk science. It's Thursday, and so right off the top of the show, we connect with our science columnist, Tora Couture. Open wide, she wants to see your smile today. She wants to see your teeth. There are a lot of sayings about your smile, that peace begins with a smile. They say it's the light in the window of the soul. But there's a new study in Science Magazine this week, and it shows how mammalian teeth are also a window into our evolutionary history. So what mysteries can we unlock about our evolutionary history just from looking at our teeth? Let's ask Tora Couture. Hi, Tora. Good afternoon.
2: Hello.
0: What is it about our smiles that can shed light on our evolution here?
2: Well, you know what? Teeth have been used by evolutionary biologists as such an indicator, such a strong indicator into the forces that shape evolution. And that is because the teeth are, what do we use them for? We use them for eating. We use them for killing if you're a carnivorous mammal. And if you can feed on it and you can survive on it, your teeth are the tools that you're going to use to do that. And evolution has shaped and molded those tools ever so slightly, generation after generation, to give you the ability to have a diet, your specific diet. So think about it this way. Maybe never thought of your teeth this way. Imagine your backyard barbecue this weekend and you eat some ribs. What teeth are you going to use to tear the meat off the bone?
0: Oh, interesting.
2: Right? Your front sharp teeth. You don't kind of reach the rib at the back and try and gnaw on it with the molars, right? Then you eat your salad or you eat your veggie platter. And you might slice the carrot, but then you don't try and eat it with your front teeth. You shift it to the back and grind it on those molars. So if you look at human mouth, we're omnivores. We have the sharp teeth for slicing and dicing and shredding and tearing flesh off bone. But we also have the grinding structures, the flat molars, to help us grind the grains and crush the nuts and all those kinds of things. So when we look at other animals, and specifically the study looked at the mammalian teeth structure, they actually looked at one tooth in particular, the tribosphenic molars. They looked at how the shape has changed over the course of evolution of mammals to help us understand mammalian evolution, and so the past, and also to help us look a little bit towards the future of what mammals are able to do with the tools provided by evolution, which is your teeth.
0: Okay, Tora, hang on there. The tribosphenic molar, so which tooth there are we referring to? What is this one tooth they were focusing on?
2: So the one tooth in our mouth, I'm going to try and describe this.
0: Yeah, I'm going to count my teeth now. Okay.
2: Yeah, no, I'm trying to try and describe it without rolling my tongue across my teeth while talking. But it's one of the teeth at the back. So it's a molar. It's about your third, depending on whether you have wisdom teeth or not, third about molar in from the on the lower jaw. And if you actually look at it, it has three peaks at the front of the tooth, so closer to the front of the mouth, and then a flatter surface on the back. It's got a bit of seemingly like hybrid function. It's got the sharpness for slicing and the flatness for grinding, okay, and crunching. So what this study did is compare that tooth that like we have to that same tooth, that you might find in a dog or a cat or all kinds of different mammals. I mean, if you look at just if your cat lets you look in their mouths or a dog, you can see that their molars are nowhere near as flat as ours because they're much more carnivorous.
0: Yeah, they're very sharp.
2: Right? And we're omnivores. And that's revealed in our teeth. And so they looked at the comparison of this tribosphenic molar, the one that's kind of sharp and flat at the same time, and looked at and compared it in across a whole bunch of mammalian species.
0: Okay, so you know tonight when I'm going to be flossing and brushing, I'm going to be specifically counting and looking at that tooth in detail now. But how did they study this then when they looked at it, overlapping with other species?
2: Well, it's so funny. Actually, my daughter lost this tooth, her baby teeth, last week.
0: Oh, okay.
2: And so being a science mom, like I took it under the microscope and we talked about it last
0: before
2: week.
0: Before the tooth fairy came, right, Tora?
2: Before the tooth fairy came. She got $20 for that one because that was a tough pull.
0: Oh
2: yeah, it was hard. But yeah, and then this study comes out and Nariman Chatter, who studied this, did a lot more sophisticated research and experiments on it than I did under the microscope. But she looked at these tribosphenic molars from raccoons, hyenas, dogs, polar bears, any kind of mammalian lower jaw she could get her hands on. and tested the slicing and crushing ability into super, super fun experiments. This is the slicing one.
3: For the slicing aspect, we use something called medical gelatin. So I stacked three different kinds of gelatin to kind of simulate that the tooth would penetrate a multi-layer system like skin, fat, and muscle, for instance. And then I measured the force they require to penetrate the whole stack of gelatin, the puncture mark they made in every single layers of gelatin, things like that.
2: And then pulled a whole bunch of data points from that experiment, developing that system, rated the various teeth on their slicing ability, then did this test to test their crushing ability.
3: For the crushing aspect, we used a bone modeling filament that was developed for like a surgeon to practice surgery without having to find a patient or to practice on a patient. So it's supposed to mimic the mechanical properties of bones, human bones in this case. And we printed a bone section using that bone modeling filament and made the teeth try to crush it.
2: It just sounds like so much fun.
0: Okay, so Tora, so what was the quote unquote best tooth for both those things, for both slicing and crushing?
2: Well, the best tooth for both wasn't the best at either, if you separate the two,
0: okay.
2: Right? So it was like jack of all trades, master of none kind of tooth. And it was from the spotted hyena, which kind of makes sense when you think about the hyena's diet.
0: Yeah, I mean, they eat anything.
2: Anything. I feel like you could feed them a tire and they would eat it, you know? And they eat everything in terms of off one carcass. So they'll often like usurp a lion's kill. Well, lions might almost be done with it because if you look at the lion's teeth, they're all really sharp, you know, knife-like teeth. And they can dig into flesh really easily, but they can't, you know, chew bones. Bones are nutritious, but the hyena, having also the flatter molars, these kind of hybrid teeth, they can also chew into the bone. So you see a hyena has a much more diverse diet because of the tooth shape that they've inherited over the course of evolution. Raccoons also, the trash pandas, of course, they eat everything as well. And so they have also the ability, again, the tools in the mouth, the teeth shape to eat all kinds of diverse food sources. And so that's where we start to think about looking to the future, especially with the adaptations to the future of climate change, changing prey patterns, extinctions. The animals that are most likely going to survive are the ones that can adapt their diet because they can actually chew different food, where some animals are much, much, much more restricted.
0: A wealth of knowledge just in our mouths by looking at teeth. Tora, very fascinating. Thank you so much.
2: You're welcome.
0: Okay, we'll chat next week. That is Tora Couture. She joins us on Thursdays here on the show. We talk science, the latest research that is just published. And Lita.
1: Yes.
0: Now I know, the hyena.
1: I know. I mean, it's fascinating when you're talking about teeth and the different teeth in different animals and what they do. And the fact that she gave her daughter $20 for a tooth.
0: I mean, the tooth fairy rates these days.
1: Wow.
0: I didn't know that her daughter's tooth fairy is very generous.
1: Absolutely. Yeah. I'm going to have to review that with a couple of my friends because I did not know. Right now, roads busy and we've got a big problem, and that's in the Sainte-Julie area. Should you need the 20 in that area, we've got a problem heading west. Now, if you are heading along the 20 through the Sainte-Julie area, you're going to come to a stop at one point. They've had to close the access to Highway 30 to the Boucherville access ramp because of an overturned truck. And they don't know when they're going to be able to reopen it. And apparently they have to clean that area too. So we'll keep our eye on that area. Also on the 30, which is quite congested in both directions at this point, from the 20 right over to the 116. And you may want to take actually either the Jacques-Cartier Bridge, which so far coming into the Longueuil area is good. If you're heading over into Montreal, though, over the Jacques-Cartier Bridge, already very busy halfway over the span.
0: It is 24 degrees in downtown Montreal right now. Humidity not a factor, but the winds. Those winds are coming out of the northwest this afternoon. They're gusting up to 44 kilometers an hour. It is 3:20. I'm Sabrina Marandola. Thank you so much for joining us here on Let's Go. What does it mean to be a Quebecer? Well, CBC Montreal is launching a series of video conversations that explore Quebec identity. These videos look at that question, and host Sudha Krishnan speaks with a cross-section of Quebecers. She asks them what identity means to them. So in the first video, she has chai and snacks with two women of South Asian roots. Now, they immigrated to Quebec 50 years ago. Marianopolis College history professor Dolores Chu came from India, and Shaheen Ashraf of the Canadian Council of Muslim Women left Pakistan. Now, both arrived in the mid-1970s. This was, at the time, just as the Parti Québécois swept into power for the first time. And the two women said that

0: did you come to Kibbeh?
1: 1976, September 1976, just when everything was starting.
2: J'ai jamais pensé que je pouvais être aussi fier d'être Québécois que ce soir.
0: Talk to me about what your husband did when you came here.
1: My husband, when the PQ came into power and we had just moved from East Pakistan, you know, and after all that turmoil, he said, you know what, I'm going to latch on to the ruling party. But to tell you the truth, the PQ was much more open-minded than the mandate under René Lévesque was much more inclusive.
0: But he bought a membership.
1: Oh, yeah, he did. He became a PQ member right away.
0: He thought that's something you have to do? Like, he just thought that's what you do?
1: He just thought that I'm staying here. Doesn't matter whoever is in power, you know, like, they cannot throw me out now. Because literally we were thrown out of East Pakistan. That's why, you know.
3: The issue of independence has caused deep divisions among Quebecers.
4: I remember the debates were very, very strong and quite polarized.
0: What is it that you identified with the Parti Québécois at the time?
4: I liked the social democratic platform of the PQ and René Lévesque. And I voted yes in that referendum. Of course, to be honest also, the question was a very vague question. It was to seek a mandate to discuss sovereignty.
0: And what is it that you could sympathize, especially with the French majority in Quebec at the time?
4: Growing up in post-colonial India, immediately post-colonial India, coming out of colonialism, you can understand a people's need and desire to come out of a colonial past where, you know, if you had spoken French at a certain time in Montreal, you could not get a job. I mean, if you couldn't speak English. So I think there were sympathies there as well.
5: As advocates for women's rights, Dolores and Shaheen felt right at home. But then came October 1995.
6: Quebec is important to us. We don't want our country broken up.
7: C'est l'option du non qui remportera ce référendum.
8: C'est vrai qu'on a été battu au fond par quoi? Par l'argent puis des votes ethniques.
0: What do you remember about that night? Jacques Parizeau said, l'argent et les votes.
4: Well, I remember sitting in the basement with husband and children and like and a couple of friends and like falling back. Like, you know, what is he doing? How irresponsible can a political leader be?
9: Well, that's just part of the first video. It rolled out this week. There is more to come. So you can catch the full video on our website, cbc.ca/Montreal. Also on YouTube, on our channel, CBC News Quebec. And catch the full conversation on This is Montreal this week with host Ainsley McClellan. You can listen to that wherever you get your podcasts.

0: the message. It's by Half Moon Run, and Half Moon Run will be performing at this year's edition of L'Internationale de Montgolfière. That happens in Saint-Jean-sur-Richelieu. There are several dates. They're all happening in August, from August 7th to the 9th, and then again from August 13th to the 16th. Big, big festival there in Saint-Jean-sur-Richelieu. It always draws quite the crowd and quite the names as well. So Half Moon Run will be on stage in Saint-Jean-sur-Richelieu. And right now, Lita, let's get a look at the roads and transit for some people. Mm-hmm. Maybe it's your last day of work.
1: Yeah.
0: Construction holiday unofficially kicks off tomorrow. People kind of get headed out of the city starting tomorrow.
1: Oh, they do. And anxious to do just that. Don't get caught in traffic. We have another traffic jam in the Delson-Candiac area as you travel along the 15 and hop onto the 30 in the westbound direction. Just before you get to the 207, we've got a major problem off to the right-hand side, but it's creating a traffic jam in that area. So don't get caught in that one. If you're heading out to Saint-Jean-sur-Richelieu, we do have a stalled car just before the 35. Not causing too much of a problem, though. It's still pretty light on the 10 in the eastbound direction.

0: mostly cloudy right across southern Quebec. I have my eye out on the radar here for any possible thunderstorms moving our way. It's all clear right across southern Quebec. The only showers I see are really in Vermont. Nothing on our side of the border here tonight. Clear skies, 16 degrees. Good weather if you're going to take in the fireworks tonight. It is China that is competing tonight with the theme One World, Infinite Sparks. And then for tomorrow, sunny skies with a high of 25. 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News is next. This is CBC News. Good afternoon. It's 3:30. I'm Sudha Krishnan with the CBC News from Montreal. Mexican authorities have arrested a Quebec fugitive in connection with the massive Desjardins data breach years ago. He had been wanted since June of 2024 in connection with the breach that affected almost 10 million Canadians. Gabriel Guindy has the details.
1: Maxime Paquette, one of Quebec's most wanted fugitives, was arrested in Mexico. Quebec's provincial police announced this morning that he was arrested in Cancun by Mexican authorities. Charges include fraud of over $5,000, identity theft, and trafficking in identity information. Paquette was the last remaining suspect in the Desjardins members' data breach. In 2019, Paquette, along with five other accomplices, stole the personal information of nearly 10 million Desjardins clients. Clients' names, home addresses, birth dates, and even social insurance numbers were distributed on the black market. In June 2024, Quebec Provincial Police arrested ex-Desjardins employee Sébastien Boulanger-Dorval and three others. Paquette was listed as one of the province's most wanted fugitives shortly thereafter. In a statement, Desjardins is pleased to learn about this arrest and will cooperate with authorities as proceedings continue. Quebec Provincial Police did not provide additional information on the arrest. Gabriel Guindy, CBC News, Montreal.
0: Two men have been arrested in connection with what Montreal police call a spree of anti-Semitic attacks. A couple of weeks ago, the suspects, according to police, allegedly roamed the borough of Outremont assaulting and harassing people. Rowan Kennedy reports.
2: Security cameras caught several of the alleged incidents on video July 3rd. Anti-Semitic slurs yelled out of a car window at passersby in Outremont. In others, a man follows and steals shtreimels or fur hats from Hasidic Jewish men. Montreal police say eight victims came forward. That, with video, helped them nab two suspects this week. Police arrested two 20-year-old men for assault. STVM Commander François Sauvé says they've been released with a promise to appear in court in early 2027.
3: Well, we would like to thank the Jewish community for cooperating. Hate crimes have a direct impact on the sense of security, which we work very hard to preserve.
4: It shows that the SPVM took it seriously.
2: Sam Muller is executive director of the Jewish Hasidic Council of Quebec. He says it's a relief.
4: These actions are simply unacceptable. They're unacceptable to the Hasidic community, to the Jewish community, or to anyone around the world. Intimidation, harassment should have no place in any civil society.
2: Muller says he's working with Montreal police to increase patrols in the area to prevent this from happening ever again. Rowan Kennedy, CBC News, Montreal.
0: The mayor of Repentigny is calling on the federal transport minister to suspend rail traffic through the city. This is until CN Rail implements corrective measures to the railway track. This comes after the Transportation Safety Board released an update into its investigation in the July 5th derailment. The TSB found the track had several deficiencies when a train carrying 172 wagons derailed in the middle of a residential neighborhood. And according to the investigators' initial findings, it says several deficiencies were identified in relation to the track. They found missing and displaced rail anchors near the crash site, which could increase the risk of derailment. CN resumed operations, fixing some of those deficiencies. The investigation is still in its early stages. Meanwhile, after years of waiting, a rail bypass has been approved for Lac-Mégantic by the Canadian Transport Agency. It was promised to the town back in 2018. The decision, announced Thursday, gives the Canadian Pacific Railway Company permission to build about 12 6.5 kilometers of new track on behalf of its subsidiary, Central Maine and Quebec Railway Canada, Inc. The bypass will divert trains away from the downtown area where a runaway oil train derailed and exploded on July 6, 2013. The accident killed 47 people. Nunavik officials are warning drugs contaminated with opioids are circulating in the region after a woman overdosed. The health board says preliminary test results on sea substances this week show some cocaine laced with fentanyl. Nunavik police say they came from a woman in Inukjuak who was found unconscious. They administered naloxone and took her to the health center. Captain Melanie Pantin says there's a growing number of hard drugs in the region. They seized 500 grams of illicit drugs this year alone.
5: Anytime a person is buying those kind of substance from the street market, it can contain any other additives such as opioid and other kind of substances.
0: Pantin urges people to seek help if they suspect someone has consumed illicit drugs. She says frontline workers carry naloxone kits and they're also available at health centers. Signs of opioid overdoses include dizziness, difficulty breathing, and a loss of consciousness. And finally, Montreal's popular Fantasia Film Festival, marking a milestone, kicking off its 30th anniversary event today. Over the next 2 weeks, fans will have their fill of movies from martial arts to horror and just about every style in between that may not fit into the more mainstream categories. This year's fest will also honor the man behind many of Fantasia's beloved posters. Illustrator Donald Caron was first hired in 1997, and while he has not done the posters for every festival, he's been responsible for most of them. Caron says he went to the first Fantasia as a fan, then dove in with both feet the next year when the festival's director took a leap of faith on his talents.
6: They needed a poster for the Italian Masters of Horror section. And so he just told me what movies were going to play. And I had pretty much all the movies on tape at home. So it was just a matter of, oh, Pierre, he just found somebody and he just hired me without ever seeing a drawing.
0: This year's poster is based around the three sisters from Macbeth. Caron will give a talk next week outlining his career, his poster designs, and his process. And the festival, of course, runs until August the 2nd. And that was the CBC News.
7: You know you're meant to collaborate with Fantasia when their lineup is what you have at home. Maybe on VHS at the time. I don't know, because this launched in the mid-90s. And so, wow, quite the meant to be. The stars
0: exactly
7: were aligned. Actually, later in the show, we're going to speak with someone from Fantasia about this year's lineup, the 30th edition. Also, how much it's grown over the years. And I wonder now, people have access to streaming. You can catch any genre in any language. You have the subtitles there. And so
0: maybe
7: I wonder
0: it's just the vibe of the festival.
7: Yeah,
0: maybe
7: exactly.
0: It's just the vibe of being there, because I had some time off, about 10 days off, and I just had relatives here, and we were tourists in Montreal. And it was just amazing. Like, sometimes you take for granted all these amazing things you can do.
7: Yeah,
0: like, even the riverboat shuttle we did. And it was kind of amazing. Yeah.
7: Oh, yeah, Lita, exciting. You recommend that all the time. You know what?
6: I
7: here, as a born and bred Montrealer, I've never taken the river shuttle
6: We're
7: yet.
6: Gonna
7: so
6: do it.
7: This is a great thing to do. You know, you have nothing to do on a nice day on a Sunday or something.
0: Yeah.
7: Just ride the river shuttle and explore a new part of town.
0: And just even
6: or
0: walk.
6: During Let's Go. We should just, you know, have a little show from there. Why not?
7: I wonder what the connection would be like on the river shuttle. That's an idea, Lita.
6: Or one of those ride-on,
7: like
6: the hop-on, hop-off buses.
7: The buses, yeah.
0: Yes.
6: I'm dying to try one
0: of
6: those.
0: A lot of those.
7: Okay, I'm writing all these down, Lita.
6: Okay.
7: These are good ideas.
6: They're fun.
7: Let's
0: even
7: go
0: the walking
7: explore
0: tours
7: the city.
0: And,
7: yeah, they have so many walking tours too. Let me know your favorite way to explore Montreal in the summer. 514-566-9066. Or maybe with the Let's Go listeners, we can all go bird watching together, because it is time for Bird Nerd today. It is Thursday.
0: Yeah.
7: And so we'll.
0: Yeah, there's one that's waking me up in the middle of the night.
7: Okay, so one was screeching this morning. You know,
6: it's probably the same bird.
7: Opened the window and I thought, okay, this is not the cardinal. I know the cardinal by now, because that one wakes me up at 3:45 every morning. And I had to go get my app and I discovered, Lita, yes? I think it was your Blue Jay.
8: Oh,
7: I think
8: no.
7: the one outside your window
8: the
7: was
8: messy
7: outside.
8: Messy Blue Jay?
7: Oh, I couldn't
8: messy,
7: see it,
8: loud.
7: But boy, I could hear it.
8: Okay. And hunger. It's hungry.
7: Maybe it was hungry.
0: I
7: yes.
0: actually
7: it
0: wonder about owls because there's one that sounds like an owl, but I wonder where is it? Because I can see the sparrow. I can see the little cardinal.
7: Yeah, sometimes you can't see
0: I can see
7: them.
0: The robin, the wobbling robin, but I cannot see this owl. Is it
8: the
0: an owl?
8: Wobbling robin.
7: Okay, well, whatever the bird is today, you will not see it, but you will hear it
0: yes,
7: here
0: absolutely.
7: On Let's Go. So we'll play a little later. Suda, thank you so much.
0: You're welcome.
7: We'll chat in an hour. You will get your bird call when you're back in the next hour. Right now, Lita, let's get a call as to what's happening on the roads and transit. How is it shaping up this afternoon? And I suspect it might already be tricky at the airport.
8: Yes, and different avenues too. People are trying to escape traffic jams, and I've been talking to a lot of people about, and they're heading to the airport. What do? You add a little extra time. I'd go with an extra 30 minutes at least. It's going to help you out. For example, the 20 is already busy on the ramp down to, and it's backing up onto the 20. And there, you know what? Sometimes we get a stall. Every now and then someone runs out of gas, things like that. But that ramp, an extra, 30 minutes will do. But 45 minutes again today for the Côte de l'Ias ramp. That's the most popular one, it seems. There's ongoing road work on Côte de l'Ias also. People think they're going to get into it faster. By the way, while you were away, there is a new shuttle, but it's exclusive for Air Canada. And it goes from downtown, takes 55th, goes behind the airport and behind P10. And it takes you right there. But you have to be flying Air Canada.
7: Okay, that's what I was wondering, because I've heard of this, Lita, and so I guess you have to present your ticket or your reservation, and you have to prove you're an Air Canada customer to take that
8: always
7: shuttle.
8: Always reserve everything in advance.
7: I see.
8: Even
7: okay.
8: even a 747, that does not have that grace. It will take the 20, that ramp. So, but it'll still save you some time, because as long as my aunt isn't there, you do get a reserve lane. Okay? She's convinced that she is...
7: Does she know you call her out, Lita?
8: I do. No, she doesn't.
7: No, okay. Okay, so she's not listening.
8: Well, she kind of does, but she's not sure that it's her because she does not believe she's in the wrong.
7: Oh, there you go. It's all with love.
8: Totally with
7: Lita
8: love.
7: Lita blasting her relatives on the radio.
8: I know.
7: Lita, I'm also checking the border crossings here.
8: Yes.
7: Not bad, 20 minutes. But we are, people are on the move, let's say that, ahead of construction holiday.
8: Oh, aren't we all? And we still have a problem over in the Candiac area, 30 West. If you're heading through Delson, Candiac, very busy on the 30 West due to an ongoing problem off to the right-hand side before the 207.
7: Okay, Lita, thank you very much. And I'm getting your text messages. How do you enjoy summer in the city? One person texting in to say, I love Bixie. That's a great way to explore the city too. Grab a Bixie, ride around. And I also love the air-conditioned buses. Yes, that is key in summer. It just makes your day when you unexpectedly surprise. You get the air-conditioned bus.
8: Love it.
7: That's always a treat. It is 3:42. I'm Sabrina Marindola. Thank you so much for joining us here on Let's Go. Now, I consider this, I think this was the event of the year that really brought everybody together. It brought the world together. I'm talking about the Artemis II lunar mission. Did you watch it? Did you see blast off? If you didn't, or maybe you just want to revisit the highlights of the lunar mission, you can now catch it at the Montreal Science Center. They are currently screening a compilation of the lunar journey. It's short, it's 12 minutes, and it shows the highlights of the mission, and it has a special message as well from Canadian astronaut Jeremy Hansen. Joining me now on the line is Irina Lessive, who is the Senior Manager of Exhibitions and Programs at the Montreal Science Center. And she's live on the line. Irina, good afternoon. Welcome to the show.
9: Hello. Thanks for having me.
7: Did you follow the Artemis mission yourself?
9: Yes, I did. I was very much fascinated by this extraordinary voyage. So indeed, yes.
7: Yeah, I feel like over those 10 days, I mean, I would catch myself looking at the moon that night thinking, okay, they're maybe looking back at us, maybe not, but I would look at the moon and think, huh, I wonder where they are now in their trajectory. What do you think it was about this mission that just captivated so many people?
9: Oh, I think many different things. It was actually an amazing achievement of international scientific community coming together. There's something very I think, special about space exploration that really captivates us, about exploring the unknown, what is potentially there. But as you mentioned before, Canada played a really important role in this. And I think that having one of our own on this incredible journey made it a hit home.
7: Tell us about this 12-minute compilation then. What is it that people will see in this short film?
9: Okay, so yes, the experience unfolds in four different parts. We have a welcome message from the Canadian astronaut Jeremy Hansen. He is addressing our visitors, and that was taken before he went to space. Then it is followed by this beautiful cinematic journey featuring spectacular mission footage from NASA, and it was put together by an artist named Melody Sheep. Then we have footage from the Canadian Space Agency that really highlights the mission, and it is actually told through the perspective of the astronauts themselves. So you have kind of a gaze into the human adventure that went on the spacecraft. And then you have closing remarks again from Jeremy. And he shares some personal stories about his childhood and his dream of becoming an astronaut. So we really hope that this inspires our young visitors to really invest in their dreams.
7: You know, with this lunar mission, I mean, social media was really ever present compared to 50 years ago, you know, when men landed on the moon the first time. Do you feel that with the social media and all the attention, especially that these astronauts got? I mean, this team of four, they just captivated and enchanted everyone, and, you know, did the rounds of all the talk shows. They were on primetime television. Do you think social media played a role in bumping up interest in this and that enchantment with it?
9: I think it's undeniable that it did play a role. I think the access also that it gave for the public to engage with the astronauts as they were in their spacecraft, they were able to communicate more directly, and that really contributed to engage more audiences across the world, for sure.
7: There is also a space exhibit, Irina. It's on now. It's called Signs of Life. Tell us a little bit more about that one.
9: Great that you mentioned this. We have opened this exhibition last spring, and it is about life in space and the exploration of it. So in this exhibit, of not a very large scale, we do focus on the tangible and concrete ways that the scientific community is now, looking for life in space. So we talk about rovers, drones, robots, all of these different engines that are developed right now to go on either different planets or moons of these planets of our solar system in order to look for signs of life. On the microscopic level, I would say, but it is something fascinating because it is very concrete and it's happening now. And one thing I want to mention is that in this exhibit, we have a real touchable moon rock that we have.
7: Oh, it has, and you can touch it. That's rare.
9: Yes. There's only 10 or 12, I believe, around the world, and NASA has lended it to us. So it's available for everybody to, touch a part of. Yes.
7: I imagine you've touched it, Irina.
9: Many times. Every time I go by. Yes.
7: Is it heavy?
9: No, it's actually very well securely fastened to the, the presentation block.
7: Okay, so you can't lift it, but you could touch it. I see.
9: Yes.
7: Okay, so there you go. Rub a moon rock. Rub a space rock. Maybe it'll bring you luck. Irina, just before we go here, I know that with this 12-minute compilation, you don't need tickets to that. You can just wander through the Science Center and you stumble upon it and you can sit down. They have, they're constantly going in a loop. They have them in French and in English, these 12-minute screenings of this short film. Why do you think it's so important to just make these accessible to anyone walking by and really to get the general public just interested in space?
9: Oh, yes. So it is part of our general admission, of course. And our mission here at the Science Center is to make sure that our visitors can connect with important scientific achievements. They can, most of them probably don't, will not be able to attend a rocket launch, and mostly probably have missed the countdown. So to be able to bring the screening to them so they can engage with this historic moment or any kind of historic scientific achievement is part of our mission. We want to make sure that they have access, that they are aware of what's going on, and that they understand the importance of it.
7: I confirm, I have never attended a rocket launch in person, but boy, what a feeling that must be. Irina, thank you so much for this. Really appreciate it. And good luck with this exhibit.
9: Thank you so much.
7: We'll chat soon. That is Irina Lessive, who is the Senior Manager of Exhibitions and Programs at the Montreal Science Center. 3:49, let's go to Lita for a look at the roads and transit.
8: And trying to clear away some problems that we have right now. One of them is on the 40 in the eastbound direction as you try to make it to the Charles de Gaulle Bridge. Just before the bridge, we do have an incident in the right-hand lane. So it's tucked away and there are emergency vehicles, but the backup at this point is well past Montreal East. Looking at a delay of about 15 minutes there. So that's a pretty intense traffic jam. Another problem that we're seeing is on the 440 in the eastbound direction, climbing up onto the 25, heading through to Terrebonne. And before you make it to the 640, you will have a delay of about 15 to 20 minutes. There are a couple of problems there, a couple of stalled cars. And public transit working well right now. We're going to be monitoring the REM, also the EXO trains, and of course the Metro.

0: That's bluegrass duo Veranda. That one's called Sans Ardillon, and they are doing an outdoor performance. It's happening this evening in one of my favorite parks in the city. It happens to be in St. Leonard, Wilfrid Bastien Park. That's where the show will be tonight. It starts at 7:30. So a little line dancing, perhaps, in the park in St. Leonard there with that bluegrass duo happening tonight. It is 3:53. Let's get all your business news now. Paul McGowan joins us from the business desk. Hi, Paul. Good afternoon.
1: Hi, Sabrina.
0: Let's start here with some data about homes here. Home sales yesterday, we talked about it on this show. You talked about it with Leah. Today, we have data about new home starts. So what did we learn there, Paul?
1: The short answer is that home starts were down in June. The rate of starts fell 6% last month compared to May. And a glance at the long-term numbers is even less encouraging. Year-over-year starts were down 13% in June in centers with more than 10,000 people. Now, in the press release today, the Canada Mortgage and Housing Corporation did say that those numbers are essentially in line with what they were projecting back in February. And Kevin Hughes, deputy chief economist with the CMHC, said that part of what's affecting housing starts is weaker demand for those homes.
2: There should be a number of younger people who should be forming households, but it doesn't seem like they are forming households. And so what is happening? So they're either staying at home or they may be doubling up with other existing households.
1: Hughes acknowledged that part of the reason that those so-called suppressed households exist is, in fact, affordability. He also mentioned that there are initiatives in place to increase the supply of housing in Canada, but those initiatives take time to take hold.
0: Okay, Paul, let's talk about computing power now, because we are seeing a bunch of stories this week. They're all about data centers. So what's happening in Hamilton, Ontario?
1: That municipality voted yesterday on whether to put a pause on new data centers. The bylaw in question did ultimately fail, but this desire to take a step back from data center projects is not unique. We saw New York State this week put a one-year moratorium on data centers, and there are multiple Canadian municipalities who are considering the same. The concerns are the same as they've always been, that these facilities take up a ton of water and a ton of energy, but there are places who are welcoming those challenges. Just last week in Alberta, we saw Meta announce their first Canadian data center. And tech reporter Josh Scott at BetaKit says that there are positives to welcoming those kinds of facilities.
3: On a super basic level, like, these facilities can generate significant amounts of property tax revenue. The construction of them and the maintenance of them can create jobs for members of the local population. It's also super clear that Canadian companies and academics need more computing power to leverage AI to its fullest potential. And that's what these data centers provide.
1: Scott went on to say that if you look at the federal government's focus on AI, never mind the way that businesses are embracing it, more data centers on Canadian soil feel kind of inevitable. It's just a matter of where they get built and how.
0: Okay, Paul, thank you so much for this. In the next hour, when you're back, we're going to go to South Korea for another business story. And this has to do with when robots join you in the workforce, mm-hmm. in the labor force. So we'll get into that and just some pushback that's coming out of that. And right now, Paul, before you go, I do mm-hmm. have to say it's time to play Bird Nerd.
1: Oh, yes.
0: It's
1: okay.
0: Thursday. Yes.
1: I am ready.
0: Okay, here we go. Did you do, I know last time we spoke, you are not a birder necessarily, nor am I, nor is Lita.
1: No.
0: Have you been listening a little more intently to the birds around you since your first Bird Nerd?
1: I will be honest, I have not, but I have, you know what, I'm going to rely on, I'm assuming, a deep repository of just, you know, bird knowledge that I didn't know was being stored.
0: Yeah, exactly. Exactly. Sometimes you don't know what you know.
1: Exactly.
0: Until something just sets it off. Okay, here we go. Every Thursday here on the show throughout the summer, we play the call of a bird and we have you guess what it is. And then at the end of the show, our resident bird nerd, ornithologist David Bird, he tells us all about these birds, you know, fun facts about it. And we learn more about what's flying up above in the skies above us here in southern Quebec. So these are all birds. Every week we bring you a bird that is in southern Quebec. So it's possibly one you've heard before. So here we go. Here is what this week's bird sounds like.

0: Any thoughts?
1: Oh, man, it sounds so familiar. I know I've heard it before. I am going to go with a bird that I know the name of. I'm going to say chipping sparrow.
0: Oh, wow. Chipping sparrow.
2: So impressive.
0: That's very specific, Paul.
2: It is.
1: It's very specific. It's a bird name that I just happened to pick up this week. And until I get that hint that I know is coming, I'm going to go chipping sparrow.
0: Okay, Lita, what are you thinking? You started laughing as soon as you heard the sound.
2: I just want to go with chickadee, you know, how going back there to chickadee. Chickadee is just a go-to for me.
0: Yeah, Paul, just so you know, we started this game last summer and every week Lita would just guess chickadee.
2: Yeah, just chickadee. Yeah. But it sounds tiny and cute, so I'm going with chickadee. Yeah.
0: I mean, once it was like a vulture, it sounded like, you know, Velcro ripping off a shoe, and Lita was like, chickadee. Okay.
2: Why not?
0: All right. We will get more clues throughout the show. Paul, thanks. We'll chat in an hour.
1: Sounds good. Thanks,
0: that is
1: Sabrina.
0: Paul McGowan from the Business Desk. And by the way, the text line's open for your guesses. 514-566-9066. Lita, someone has your strategy on the text line. Every week they just text in turkey.
2: Okay.
0: Keep your guesses coming. We'll get more traffic for you coming up after the news. This is Let's Go.
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8: When Adam Gontier left Three Days Grace back in 2013, he couldn't have imagined where they'd be today. Adam and the band's other frontman, Matt Walsh, are here to talk about sharing the spotlight and being the only Canadian band to have two songs with over a billion streams.
9: From CBC News, The World This Hour, I'm Kaz Bovin. Several communities in northwestern Ontario say they repeatedly raised concerns about the wildfire threat, but received assurances from the provincial government that there was nothing to worry about. Now, more than 170 fires are burning across the region, and those communities say they were left cobbling together their own escape plans. Sarah Law has more.
10: Nomegusisagagin, also known as Collins First Nation, has been completely destroyed. Just over two dozen people fled by boat on Monday as their homes burned to the ground behind them. Chief Helen Pavla says it's a miracle everyone survived.
11: I'm so proud that they pulled together.
10: White Sand First Nation has been affected by the same fire. Emergency Management Coordinator Devin Wanakomik says the province didn't listen.
12: White Sand raised serious concerns but was repeatedly assured there was no immediate threat and that the smoke was coming from more distant fires.
10: Wanakomik says earlier action could have better protected communities and reduced the risks faced by the people. The Ontario government has made an official request for federal assistance to help with evacuations, as more than a dozen communities remain under evacuation alert. Sarah Law, CBC News, Thunder Bay, Ontario.
9: In British Columbia, authorities have expanded their evacuation order for the Fraser Canyon and now includes nearly 200 properties in the community of Boston Bar. Evacuees are being told to head south to Chilliwack. Other communities in the Fraser Canyon have been under similar orders for about 2 weeks due to wildfires. Prime Minister Mark Carney says the last-minute deal to open the Gordie Howe International Bridge between Windsor and Detroit is a win-win for both countries. He says the underlying agreement on costs remains the same.
13: It's not splitting the tolls of the bridge. It is an agreement for 15 years split net revenues. Any sharing of the toll won't happen until all of the debt is repaid.
9: The bridge was originally supposed to open last month, but U.S. President Donald Trump said the deal was not good enough for the United States. The bridge is now expected to open July 27th. Plans to upgrade the Port of Vancouver have been referred to Canada's Major Projects Office for possible fast-tracking. Federal Transport Minister Stephen McKinnon calls the planned upgrades a transformational strategy. He says it would increase the port's container capacity by 50% and would contribute billions to the Canadian economy. The Ebola outbreak in the Democratic Republic of Congo shows no signs of slowing, but there is some good news for neighboring Uganda. Health reporter Christine Birak reports.
14: As Uganda discharges its last hospitalized Ebola patient, the WHO director warns the outbreak in neighboring DRC is worsening, with over 2,000 confirmed cases and nearly 800 deaths.
15: And in the past months, it has expanded faster than any previous outbreak.
14: Tedros Adhanom Ghebreyesus says health workers are under threat.
15: Active armed conflict is hampering access.
14: Health workers are also protesting unpaid wages and hazardous conditions. An angry crowd stormed a hospital in eastern Congo, forcing Ebola patients and staff to flee. The riot was sparked by a pregnant, anemic woman's death after Ebola rules blocked her family from donating blood. MSF aid worker Frederick Lai Menantosa is on the ground.
16: For us, it's really urgent to have more resources to respond to this outbreak.
14: He says the country needs both international aid and local community buy-in to slow down this epidemic. Christine Birak, CBC News, Toronto.
9: The UK is asking FIFA to investigate Argentina's men's team for violating a ban on political statements during the World Cup. Argentina beat England 2-1 in the semifinal match in Atlanta yesterday. During post-game celebrations, Argentine players held up a banner that read, "The Malvinas are Argentine." That refers to the Falkland Islands, a British territory not far from Argentina's shores. Britain and Argentina fought a 10-week war over those islands in 1982. That is your World This Hour. For CBC News, I'm Kaz Bovin.
0: Hi, good afternoon. I'm Sabrina Marindola. Thank you so much for joining us here on Let's Go, the Thursday edition. You know what that means? That means we're going to play some bird nerd. So get your guesses in and I'll play the sound of the bird for you one more time in just a few moments. We'll also have Duke coming up just as Nuit d'Afrique Festival is underway here in Montreal. Duke is here with African Music Week. He'll be here in less than 5 minutes. Plus, also coming up, smoke from Canada's wildfires is drifting into several provinces. We're going to chat with a doctor about what's in the air. We'll talk about the health risks and what you can do to protect yourself as well. That's all coming up. So let's do it. Let's go.

0: 514-566-9066. Lita is going with the tried and true chickadee. Lita, someone texting in to say, it sounds like an adorable chickadee. Oh. I'm just blurting like Lita.
1: Yeah. I mean, it sounds delicate and sweet and charming.
0: It sounds cute.
1: Yeah. I could handle that outside my window at, let's say, 3:30 in the morning.
0: No, not in the morning.
1: Okay.
0: It's too shrill for the morning.
1: Oh, it is. It's
0: 3:30
1: true.
0: Is a little early.
1: It is. Well, it'd be good alarm for me. See,
0: exactly.
1: I would use that. We've got issues and quite a few. This is a dangerous time of the year. I want to mention that again because, you know, we always look at summertime as being so refreshing and easygoing. Watch out on the roads between the 24th of June right through to Labor Day in September. It's considered the most dangerous time of the year on the roads, and I'm seeing it. It's a 640 eastbound, another accident just at the merge with the 40. That's off to the right-hand side. Things were getting better because we had that accident at Pointe-aux-Trembles and things backed up through Montreal East. They removed that. We still have a problem, and this is the second accident in the last 30 minutes on the 25 in the northbound direction in Terrebonne. This one is at Île-Saint-Jean and is backing up right to the Pinneuf Bridge interchange. Actually, Pinneuf and the 440 in the eastbound direction. So very, very slow in that area. So we have traffic jams and quite a few of them, and an accident too on the Metropolitan westbound. This is at the Stinson Point, and the backup is to La Cordère.
0: Heading into the U.S., by the way, the wait time at the Saint-Bernard-de-la-Colle border, it's growing. So pack the patience with you. Off the top of the show, the wait was 20 minutes, so not too bad. Now it's grown to 35 minutes. So people are on the move, getting maybe a head start to their construction holiday, Lita, which, as you informed us, unofficially starts tomorrow. I mean, officially it's Sunday, but people kind of leave, what, around noon on Friday? Everyone's out on the roads.
1: They've been packed since last weekend, really.
0: People are ready to go. Okay, let's have a look at your weather. If you are going to be traveling or hitting the road tomorrow, dry conditions, I'm happy to report. Tonight, clear skies, a low of 15 degrees. There was a risk of a thunderstorm. That's gone now. So it doesn't look like it will be hitting southern Quebec. Tomorrow, sunshine. Beautiful summery day tomorrow. A high of 25. That is average for this time of year. Then we have some rain moving in for Saturday. It cools off a little bit Saturday, a high of 23 with some showers. It's going to be gray and overcast all day. And then on Sunday, it clears out again. Sunday, sunshine with a high of 24. And into Monday, more sunshine with a high of 25. Middle of next week, we'll get some more rain. Mother Nature will water the garden for you next Tuesday and Wednesday. But right now, we can expect sunshine tomorrow, Sunday, and Monday. Saturday is the only day where you'll grab the umbrella and you have an excuse to not do yard work on Saturday because it's going to rain on Saturday. All right, let's heat things up here in studio. We're going to get to some music because coinciding with the Nuit d'Afrique Festival, our own Duke Eatman, he's declared this African Music Week here on Let's Go. So let's get his pick of the day.

Hi, Sabrina. My pick of the day today for our special summer theme week is Fela Kuti and Africa 70 with Shakara. This is a classic piece and the title track from the late Nigerian music legend's album of the same name, released in 1972 on EMI Records. This was another special theme week here for the summer on Let's Go. Now that the 40th edition of Le Festival International Nuit d'Afrique wraps up on Sunday, this week was African Music Week. I'll be broadcasting live for the festival, not far from the TD stage, this Friday, during the 3 o'clock and 5 o'clock hours. Now, Shakara, a term used by the Yoruba people of Nigeria, or what you would call Nigerian pidgin, means to be boastful or to have a playful sort of swagger. And this man had lots of that. We could not end African Music Week with anyone else but the man who put modern African music on the global map, the pioneer of Afrobeat, the one and only Fela Kuti. Taking ancient African traditional music and updating it with the modern Black American funk rhythms of James Brown and Sly Stone that Fela was a huge fan of, it created a surreal experience of African musicians still living on the continent with their descendants living in the American diaspora, giving it back to them after the experience of the transatlantic slave trade and the music that it created. Picture Fela Kuti now doing African music, but as performed by a pioneer like James Brown, whose ancestors were removed from Africa centuries before via slavery. Now this was in truth poetic and artistic justice of reuniting a people long divided by the power of music, something in truth only music can do. Fela, always at war with the Nigerian government, he epitomized the essence of being an artist with a political voice. You could hear that intensity, rebelliousness, and revolutionary action come through in his music every time he played a note. So, my pick of the day today. Tomorrow, I'll be broadcasting live from the 40th edition of Le Festival International de Nuit d'Afrique. To take us there, here's Fela Kuti and Africa 70 with Shakara.

say, my dear, I like you. She go say, you like you? Who you like? Come on, Jare. Look at this man. Where you come from, sir? I be me and you. Not touching me, oh. Ah, you see, she won't do.

0: Shakara, that is Fela Kuti and Africa 70 for Duke's Pick of the Day, capping off African Music Week here on Let's Go. And then tomorrow is the epitome with Duke live from the Festival Nuit d'Afrique. So be sure to join us. Duke will be with us in the 3 o'clock hour and again in the 5 o'clock hour live on location. So can't wait to hear more of that, more of those fabulous sounds that get you up and dancing, and some special guests as well, artists who will be performing. They'll join Duke live. So that's all coming up tomorrow for the Friday edition of Let's Go. Right now it's 4:17 and Lita is watching the roads in transit.
1: And watching another accident, this one on DeCary northbound just around the Gentano area. Right-hand lane on the shoulder, but of course we're backing up past the Turcotte interchange and it's other direction too. I turned the cameras around on 15 to the Champlain Bridge is back to almost the Turcotte interchange. So we're in the thick of it right now. People heading to and from even the Bonaventure, trying to get on to the Nuns Island area to get onto the Champlain Bridge. That's tough. It's backing towards the Victoria Bridge. Victoria Bridge is so good, and it's been good lately because you can't even get to it because there's so much road work around that area. So a lot of people have been using the Jacques Cartier Bridge instead, and it's now slow trying to get onto it from Papineau North, Papineau South, but even the inbound side is sluggish. Hey, public transit, though, working very well.
0: Thanks very much, Lita. Well, the federal government is investing $2 million, and this is to fight against organized crime in Indigenous communities in Quebec. So the federal government says that this funding will allow up to 8 Indigenous police forces to integrate into specialized Sûreté du Québec and intelligence units. Ottawa and the provincial government made the announcement at a news conference last night. Now, this was in Quebec City. Listigouche Police Chief William Moffat was there.
2: Today's announcement gives me renewed hope for First Nations and Inuit police services as we continue our efforts to combat organized crime and the growing drug crisis affecting our communities. Far too many of our communities are facing devastating addiction epidemic. Drug traffickers, organized crimes continue to exploit vulnerable individuals and families, profiting from addiction and undermining the safety and the well-being of our people. These challenges require coordinated, strategic, sustained response.
0: That was Listigouche Police Chief William Moffat. Now, Yann Lafreniere is Quebec's Indigenous Affairs and Domestic Security Minister, and he spoke with Quebec AM guest host Peter Tardy this morning.
3: I've been dreaming of that for 3 years, to be honest with you. I've been waiting for that for such a long time. This is the part of the puzzle that we were missing. And thanks to my colleague from the Fed, Gary Ananasangari, We made that possible yesterday. So yes, it's a masterpiece. Why that is? Because yes, we did invest in prevention. Yes, we did invest in mixed units, which is police officers from different Indigenous police services with DSQ working together to target criminals present in Indigenous communities. I passed a bill lately giving the opportunity of for police services, Indigenous police services, to regroup, to work together, the anti-patch law. So this is the last part of that strategy, which is targeting the head of those organizations. Now it's going to be sharing intelligence. We're talking about at least 8 police officers coming from different Indigenous police organizations, working together with DSQ, sharing intelligence, and it's going to go both ways. DSQ will share intelligence as well. There will be a second police officer from DSQ present in Akwesasne. There was one, now there will be 2. And that intelligence gathering and sharing, it's going to provide police services, Indigenous police services, all the data that they need to intervene. Just for an example, we do know that we do have a trouble now in Ouachat, close to Sept-Îles. So I do have organized crime traveling there to bring crack cocaine. But we know that they're traveling by the 138. This is the only access that they got. So imagine if SCPIT, the SQ, they know that. They get the information about who's coming. What about preventing that? What about stopping them from going there? So yesterday it was a very important moment for me. I'm so happy of this announcement. It means a lot. It means a lot for the communities that have been begging for that. Mm-hmm. Elders asked me just before Christmas. They say, you know what? We do have drug within our communities. Do something about it. It's bad for health. It's bad for education. It's bad for everything. Let's do something. And the message yesterday was to citizens and members of those communities who were there, we'll be working with you, because if you're not involved in that, if you're not helping us, it's not going to disappear like this. And for organized crime,

0: and Lac des Milles First Nation as well. There were 176 active fires in Ontario, with 134 of them in the Northwest region. And the Provincial Natural Resources Ministry said that on Thursday. Of those, 62 of those were out of control. Now, Diana Laybourne was evacuated from Armstrong to Thunder Bay, and she shared with the CBC's Arthi Pohl what it was like being forced from her home.
1: The smoke was terrible. It was so thick you could just about taste it. And then we were getting burnt pine needles, ash falling down in the community.
2: And when you did get a chance to sort of leave the home and get out of that community and head up to Thunder Bay, how were you notified about all of that? And what were you able to sort of get together?
1: My son and my daughter-in-law came over and told me to pack a bag. We could see the smoke, and in some of the pictures that people took, you could actually kind of see the orange flames, but you couldn't really tell how far the fire was from the community. We've had conditions where the smoke has been really, really heavy. We've had conditions where ash has fallen on the community, but we've never had to evacuate before.
0: Now, Dr. Margaret Woods is a retired family physician and former chief of family medicine at Thunder Bay Regional Health Sciences Center, and she is also a representative with the Canadian Association of Physicians for the Environment, and she joins us now live from Thunder Bay. Dr. Woods, good afternoon. Thank you so much for joining us.
3: Oh, you're very welcome. Thank you for having me, Sabrina.
0: How are you doing there in Thunder Bay, and what have these last few days been like for you?
3: Well, certainly nothing like your guests that you just spoke to from Armstrong region. I've been following closely about what's going on with our Indigenous neighbors from the north as they come into Thunder Bay for protection from the wildfires. It's very bad here right now. Our air quality health index in the city and region is 10. Well, in Thunder Bay, it's 10. That's the maximum. It's 10 plus, which Environment Canada describes as a very high risk for health impacts. You need to be wearing an N95 if you're going outside. You don't want to be breathing in that fine particulate matter that's in the air.
0: With that air quality at 10 plus, like you say, the maximum on the scale, does the sky look hazy? Can you visibly see signs that the air quality is very poor?
3: Yes, it's very poor. This started we saw it coming in on Monday, but Tuesday is when all the trouble really started to happen with the communities up north. On Tuesday, people were posting on social media describing apocalyptic skies with, the sun eclipse orange and the sky was orange.
0: Yeah, here in Montreal, too, it had like a yellow hue here on Tuesday morning.
3: Yeah, today it's gray, which means we have heavy, large, fine particulate matter that the sunlight isn't able to get through. The orange sky is a visible sign that the air is heavily polluted with wildfire smoke. And if you can see an orange sky, if you can smell it, you're breathing it. And that's the concern. That's why we're doing these kinds of interviews, is to inform the public about what to do to protect themselves against this poor air quality.
0: How harmful is it then to breathe in air like this when you can see it's, visibly orange or yellow and hazy, and if you are breathing in wildfire smoke?
3: It's if you're like it is in Thunder Bay and like Armstrong region, where you can almost taste it, it's extremely dangerous. It's very toxic pollution because it's very fine particulate matter that's 10 times more toxic to the lung. It enters the bloodstream easily. It can trigger acute inflammatory reaction in the body. It can trigger a heart attack or a stroke. People think of it as just, I'm just having trouble breathing, or it's burning my eyes. It's much more than that. It's dangerous to children, to elders, to pregnant women. It can trigger you know, obviously asthma,

0: masturbation or COPD. We're very, very concerned about it. And mostly, well, with CAPE, our main mission is to advocate for protecting people during smoke emergencies. That's essential. But our long-term goal is protecting for a healthy environment, which requires reducing pollution driven by climate change. Accelerating transition away from burning fossil fuels for cleaner energy. Mm-hmm. So we're seeing this every summer, and the planet is telling us we're in trouble.
1: Dr. Wood, so we only have about a minute left, but then for people who either work outside or maybe you're heading out to run a few errands, I mean, what should you keep in mind? You mentioned an N95 mask earlier. What should people do?
0: If you can smell smoke, you should have an N95. If you can see smoke, you should have an N95. Check air quality to find out what it is in your region, Environment Canada, air quality, and put your city in. Don't exercise strenuously outside if it's poor air quality. Stay hydrated and stay indoors if it's bad, and close your windows so that you're filtrating, recycling your air as opposed to bringing the air in from outside. Definitely, if you work outside, wear an N95 and take lots of breaks inside air conditioned or smoke-free indoor spaces.
1: Dr. Margaret Woods, thank you so much for your expertise. Appreciate it.
0: You're welcome. Thank you for having me today.
1: That is Dr. Margaret Woods, retired family physician and former chief of family medicine at Thunder Bay Regional Health Sciences Center. We reached her in Thunder Bay. I'm just pulling up the air quality in Montreal, air quality this afternoon. It is good. It's in the green level. So that is some good news. Lita, how about on the roads? I'm afraid not much green. Yeah.
2: No, it's actually very red on Decarry northbound due to an accident that we have. It's around the Jean Talon area. It's off to the right-hand side. It's creating a lot of congestion.
1: It's 25 degrees right now in Montreal. Your news is next.
3: This is CBC News. It's 4:30. I'm Sutha Krishnan with the CBC News from Montreal. We begin with a developing story. CN Rail is saying the heat and human errors what caused the train derailment earlier this month in Repentigny. The news comes the same day the Transportation Safety Board of Canada published its own updated findings. The board is warning Ottawa its investigators found several deficiencies on the tracks. Gloria Enriquez reports.
4: CN says the heat paired with mistakes made by crews who repaired the rail crossing this spring caused the train tracks to shift out of alignment, which led to the derailment. But the Transportation Safety Board says problems go beyond that section of tracks.
5: Aye, aye, aye.
4: Christian Gay looks at some pictures issued by the board. One shows missing and displaced rail anchors. Another shows friction marks between the bolts and the metal plate they are securing. She says it's not reassuring.
5: If something else happened, maybe the next time it will be with fire like in Lac-Mégantic.
4: The board says issues like the ones it identified can make the rail shaky. And while they say trains are generally a safe form of transportation, these deficiencies could contribute to another derailment. The mayor of Repentigny, Nicolas Dufour, says the findings are extremely worrisome. He's asking Transport Canada to suspend all trains passing by his city. As long as no correctives have been made on the tracks, he said. Transport Canada says it's checking the integrity of the tracks on the whole line, saying the speed restrictions will remain in place until it has completed its post-repair inspections and is satisfied CN has completed all safety requirements. Gloria Enriquez, CBC News, Montreal.
3: Montreal Public Health is warning about an increasingly dangerous opioid drug supply circulating after confirming 8 overdose deaths since April. Officials say non-fatal overdoses have also remained at unusually high levels for months. Here's Atif Ipadidar.
6: Montreal Public Health is warning that a highly toxic opioid is contributing to a surge in overdoses across the city, Carfentanil is a synthetic opioid 100 times more potent than fentanyl. It's been linked to at least 8 deadly overdoses. Dr. David Kaiser, a public health physician with Montreal Public Health, says the spike in overall overdoses is worrying.
7: We've had a sustained increase in the number of non-fatal overdoses. So the
6: Kaiser says the trend is reflected in ambulance calls. Urgence Santé crew have already administered naloxone as many times during the first half of this year as they did during all of last year. Kaiser says more overdoses are now happening outdoors during the summer.
7: So people who are experiencing their overdoses outside on the street, sidewalk, in parks, in public spaces.
6: He says despite being highly toxic, these substances still respond to naloxone. He says anyone who sees someone struggling to breathe, making gurgling sounds, or becoming unresponsive should call 911. Administer naloxone if available and stay with the person until help arrives. Otefe Padidor, CBC News, Montreal.
3: Mexican authorities have arrested a Quebec fugitive in connection with the massive Desjardins data breach years ago. He had been wanted since June of 2024 in connection with the breach that affected almost 10 million Canadians. Gabriel Guindy has the details.
8: Maxime Paquette, one of Quebec's most wanted fugitives, was arrested in Mexico. Quebec's provincial police announced this morning that he was arrested in Cancun by Mexican authorities. Charges include fraud of over $5,000, identity theft, and trafficking in identity information. Paquette was the last remaining suspect in the Desjardins members' data breach. In 2019, Paquette, along with 5 other accomplices, allegedly stole the personal information of nearly 10 million Desjardins clients. Clients' names, home addresses, birth dates, and even social insurance numbers were distributed on the black market. In June 2024, Quebec Provincial Police arrested ex-Desjardins employee Sébastien Boulanger-Dorval and 3 others. Paquette was listed as one of the province's most wanted fugitives shortly thereafter. In a statement, Desjardins is pleased to learn about this arrest and will cooperate with authorities as proceedings continue. Quebec Provincial Police did not provide additional information on the arrest. Gabriel Guindy, CBC News, Montreal.
3: Some Jewish community leaders are relieved two men have been arrested after a spree of assaults in Outremont. On July 3rd, the suspects allegedly targeted 8 people, yelling slurs and stealing ceremonial fur hats worn during Shabbat. Sam Muller of the Jewish Hasidic Council of Quebec says he's thankful authorities took the incident seriously.
9: It's disturbing that what should be a peaceful and Shabbat, Friday night, Shabbat services, and people should have the ability to go to synagogue and come home from synagogue without any fear of harassment or intimidation.
3: Montreal police say the men are both 20 years old, accused of assault. Their next court date is next year. And finally, a new research station on Nova Scotia's South Shore is trying to fill in more gaps on white sharks, but the station's founder says that work is complicated by the permit system for working with apex predators. The CBC's Moira Donovan has that story.
10: So this is positioned near the top of the dorsal fin.
11: In a building on the Tancook Islands Marine Field Station, Nigel Hussey demonstrates one of the tags they plan to place on white sharks this summer. The station opened last year, and researchers have tagged 16 sharks so far. Hussey says this will help fill in gaps in our understanding of white sharks in the region.
10: By the end of the summer, if you wanted me to point out a map and give you the preliminary hotspot areas of where white sharks are around Atlantic Canada, with the sample size of animals we've got, I could certainly identify some key areas.
11: But Hussey says DFO's permits to work with sharks are not tailored to scientific work, posing obstacles to long-term research.
10: This is like a very holistic, integrated program. It requires a lot of investment. And as it stands at the moment, the limitations within the permits are making it quite complicated.
11: In a statement, DFO said they have clear and consistent criteria for how and where white shark research can occur based on best available information. Meanwhile, Hussey's first 2026 expedition starts on July 19th. Maura Donovan, CBC News, Big Tancook Island.
3: And that was the CBC News.
1: Thank you very much, Sudha Krishnan, in for Simon Akineshny today on this Thursday. Sudha, it's great to have you here for another edition of Bird Nerd. I feel like you did so well
4: when you were
1: replacing Simon on vacation.
4: And I have Lita with me.
1: Exactly.
4: It'll be like Team Sudha and Team Lita.
2: Yes, we are teaming up.
1: Yeah, are you feeling the pressure, Suda? You're like rubbing your hands together now. You look nervous a little.
3: A little bit.
1: Okay.
2: Because she knows I'm going to try to join her team because I haven't a clue.
1: Well,
2: this time.
1: Exactly. So maybe the text line will help out as well. We'll see.
3: They're good at that.
1: There are a few categories emerging. I'll go through them with you. But first, every Thursday, we play Bird Nerd, where we play the call of a bird and have you guess what it is. So here is this week's bird.

0: Any thoughts, Suda?
1: I am not sure because I am not sure that I have actually heard that rhythm of tweeting or screeching or whatever you want to call it.
0: It does sound a little screechy to me as well. Okay, some guesses on the text line. Lita, you just went with your tried and true blurt, chickadee. You're thinking it's a chickadee. Chris, you know, from the business desk said chipping sparrow.
2: I'm thinking of Suda, we should join his team. I think so. Oh. I think sparrow.
0: Well, Suda didn't even guess yet.
1: The thing is, I see the sparrows.
2: It's okay.
1: There's a chipping sparrow?
0: There are many different types of sparrows. Yes, you can have the song sparrow or the chipping sparrow.
1: So.
0: Or I don't know what other kinds of sparrows are, but yes.
2: City sparrow.
0: House, there's the house sparrow.
2: Oh.
1: Because the sparrows I've heard haven't made that kind of...
0: Can we hear it one more time, Martin?
1: You know what? Do I do the chipping sparrow?
0: You're going to join Chris?
1: Yeah, he seems pretty confident, so yeah, why not?
0: Okay. So Chris from the business desk is with chipping sparrow. I'll read you some text. One person saying, it sounds like my car in winter, but I don't think that counts. No, it doesn't, but I feel you. I feel you. Yes, that could very well be. Another person saying a finch with
2: like
0: an exclamation mark.
2: I like
0: so
2: that
0: pretty,
2: one too. Yeah.
0: Seems confident. Also, I think it's Jane saying a sparrow. Yes, Jane in Pointe Claire saying sparrow. Colleen from Dorval saying, good afternoon. This bird nerd believes that your bird sounds like a goldfinch.
1: Oh, so now it's like finch versus sparrow.
0: Yeah,
1: oh.
0: Finches and sparrows. And then another person saying...
2: Because it sounds like it has a tiny body. It does.
0: Sounds small.
2: Yes.
0: Another person saying maybe this is a yellow-rumped warbler. So people seem to think this bird is yellow. Yellow-rumped warbler, goldfinch... Keep your guesses coming. 514-566-9066. You'll get another clue coming up later.
1: You know, and then I'll see if I stick to Team Sparrow or Team, what was the other one?
0: Goldfinch.
1: Team Finch.
0: Yellow-rumped warbler. Chickadee.
1: Okay,
0: we're going to learn a lot today. Suda?
1: I'll mull over it.
0: Yeah, well, you'll get your second clue when you're back next hour. Suda Krishnan will be back with your local newscast at 5:30. Right now it's 4:40. Over to Lita. Lita, a few issues out there.
2: We do have issues on the road, but plus we're getting a word of a problem right now with the REM, so we're digging into that one, looking into that one. Right now, that accident that we had on the 25 North, we have another one, actually, so that no improvement on 25 backing well onto the 440 past the Pinneuf area.
0: Well, right now, 40 minutes past 4 o'clock. I'm Sabrina Marindola. Thank you so much for joining us here on Let's Go. Now, an exhibit celebrating the career of famed Quebec racing driver Gilles Villeneuve opens today at Parc Jean Drapeau. It is called Salut Gilles, A Story of Speed in Montreal. Now, this exhibit features archival photographs, racing artifacts as well, and more of the six-time Grand Prix winner, and production elements from the forthcoming film as well. It's called Villeneuve, The Rise of a Legend. That film, some elements of it are also on display, and look out for the film coming out later this year. Well, joining me now in studio, it is my honor to welcome the daughter of Gilles Villeneuve, Mélanie. Villeneuve is here in studio. Mélanie, good afternoon. Welcome to studio. Thank you so much for coming in.
3: Thank you. Good to see you.
0: How are you feeling knowing that this exhibit and all of these stories and this history about your dad is out there for all Montrealers to see?
3: Well, I think it's awesome. I think it's really, really cool. It's been a really wonderful team that put this together. The Parc Jean Drapeau was really intensely involved. We provided some archival photographs. And what we wanted to do was showcase his early career, really in support of the film that's coming out, because the film is about his early life and how he went through each one of his challenges and how he surmounted all of the difficulties in getting through this career to get to Formula One. So the film stops at the signature with Enzo Ferrari, so let's say 1977. So the playground for the film was about the snowmobile era and the Formula Atlantic era, which is really cool because it's probably the part of his life that people know less of. So so that's the film. And so with the film, we had the opportunity to get the artifacts from the film, the suits, the helmets, and the cars that were made by this wonderful firm in the States that specialize in cars for films. And so they did replicas of the Formula Atlantics. Actually, there were like four chassis. And then there were monocoques that we interchanged left and right. And so every single one of that of those cars has a story in the film. And we use that to tell his story. So it's a wonderful way of bringing everything together.
0: Yeah, that's where visitors can see La Bibitte. I didn't know what La Bibitte was. What's La Bibitte?
3: Actually,
0: I know La Bibitte eat me a lot in summer, but this is something else.
3: It's actually, that's that's the thing that my uncle gave that particular machine. It's a machine, it's a snowmobile. It's a snowmobile that my uncle and my dad designed in 1973, and it was released on track in 1974. And it was a new way of doing things. So they designed a what's called a twin track suspension, and it's also a front end suspension. And it was a different way of attacking the road. So he designed it as like almost a monoplace. So it was a chassis that he took from a car. I think it was a Formula Ford chassis that he used. And then he made it so that it would fit within all the regulations for the snowmobile track. And so he was sitting down, like as if it was a little car, with, you know, but avec des palmes, so that he could, you know, slide on the as a sled. And it was revolutionary. And so that's why my uncle called it the Bibitte. My dad liked that. I think he liked to call it the twin track. And he managed to win one race with that machine. So it's featured prominently in the film. And BRP were super great in re-engineering that machine. And so a design team from BRP Racing got involved with the production. They designed it and they actually made two of them.
0: So now visitors can see it right here.
3: There's going to be one here, exactly. I think it's coming in. It wasn't here yesterday. It's coming in this week or next week. And the other one is going to be at the Bombardier Museum, I believe.
0: You know, people know your dad as the pilot, as the driver. Was he into the design and engineering of cars as well?
3: He was autodidact. And I think that he didn't go to engineering school, but he started playing with engines when he was really, really small. I mean, the guys back in the days, that's what they used to do. I mean, a lot of guys today too. But we're talking about Berthierville. It's far from the city. And so I think my grandfather used to buy these old cars when he was like 14 so he could démonter and remonter the engines,
0: take them apart, put them back
3: exactly.
0: together. Yeah,
3: and he would read constantly all these magazines, and so that he would just have this knowledge of how a car is made. And so him and my uncle figured out when they were racing, well, that sled would work a lot better if this could happen, or if this. So let's try to do this and that. And so they redesigned it in this way. So they weren't engineers. Probably that's why that particular machine broke more often than not that season. But I mean, they did manage to win a race.
0: Hey, trial and error.
3: Yeah, exactly.
0: You have to try it out and see what happens.
3: Yeah, yeah.
0: For you, Melanie, I mean, what were some of the most memorable moments of his career for you, like from his daughter's perspective?
3: Well, we grew up on the track, and during his snowmobile, I was very young. I was born 1973, so he was already into his, I think, second or third season in snowmobile. And then we grew up on the track in Formula Atlantic, so we were going track to track in the motorhome. And then we moved to Europe, and I was, I think, 5 years old or about to be five. And so, you know, you don't figure things out at that age. You just go with the flow because that's how it is.
0: And that's your normal.
3: Yeah, exactly. And then we did go to the tracks a lot of times in 78, 79. But then things started to change a little bit. We were growing up. We had to be more often than not at school. And so the last 2 years, we did a lot less traveling with them. But I remember him as a racer because that's just who he was.
0: I don't know if you have a chance to go back to Europe. I mean, I, with relatives in Italy, I'd go to Italy often. And when people would meet me and say, oh, you know, where are you from? And I'd say Montreal. Even decades later, they would say, oh, Montreal, like Gilles Villeneuve. You're from the place where Gilles Villeneuve was from. It's incredible, just the reference. And even to this day, people bring up his name. Are you aware? Do you have a sense of how revered he was and still is? Because his name still comes up to this day. And he's so beloved also because he spoke Italian.
3: Yeah.
0: And so the Italians, as he drove for Ferrari, just like really adopted him. Like, given of his hours. He speaks Italian.
3: Yeah, I think it speaks of my dad's rigor. He was very rigorous in everything that he did. And when he did something, he did it 120%. And so when he started with Ferrari, he bought himself a book so that he could learn Italian. And then he would try and he would try to speak as much as he could. And then little by little, he learned the language. I mean, obviously, he was a perfect Italian speaker, but good enough that he would handle himself very well in interviews, for example. And of course, the Italians would love it. You know, I grew up in Europe and we were there until maybe 20 years ago. And I go back and forth. And so I grew up with this understanding that my dad was super important for the Italian population. And they really just loved him everywhere. And so when I go back now, it's pretty much the same. He's become part of their lore in a way. Part of their culture.
0: What do you think your father would think of this exhibit, this film coming up?
3: I think he wasn't somebody who liked to be in the forefront. He wasn't that kind of guy. And so he might be a little bit, timid of such a thing. But he would find interesting, I think, to go back in time and see, oh, wow, these pictures and read the text. And I think that he would be fascinated by those cars, that the film cars. And he'd be interested in saying, oh, how did they build them? And what kind of engine? Oh, that's a suspension. So I think he would find, he would have fun there.
0: You can see this exhibit, Salut Gilles. It's at the Aquatic Complex of Jean Drapeau. It opens today. And Mélanie, you were telling me the goal here is to have this run for 2 years.
3: Yes.
0: Right up until 2028, when it will be the 50th anniversary of his win at the Canadian Grand Prix, right on this track across the river named after him.
3: Yes. Yes.
0: Can you, do you have plans to celebrate that
3: milestone? So we do have plans. We have a vision. And I think Véronique Doucet and the Par Jean Drapeau we're developing a very wonderful alliance with them. They really want to put forward the history of my dad because he's intimately tied to the land there because the circuit bears his name and there's a reason for that. And so, you know, we're talking together and we're like, okay, is this going to run 2 years? And let's do something permanent for 2028. So we have plans and I think that we really want to go there, but there's a lot of things to do yet.
0: Mélanie Villeneuve, thank you so much for joining us.
3: It's been a pleasure.
0: Mélanie Villeneuve, the daughter of Gilles Villeneuve, and you can check out Salut Gilles, A Story of Speed in Montreal. It opens today at Parc Jean Drapeau. 10 minutes to 5 o'clock. Lita, let's get a look at the roads and transit.
2: And what a wonderful place to visit. You can do that if you want to take the yellow line, working well for you. Jacques-Cartier Bridge, a little bit tough right now, and that's just getting onto it. Once you're on it, it's fine. If you're coming into town, it's actually busier on the inbound side still, and we still have problems if you're a taking to Kerry North, removing an accident at Jean Talon, but they haven't completed that. And the backup is right through the Turcotte interchange. Still a problem too on the 20 in the westbound direction. It's just after you get onto it, after the Turcotte interchange, but it's still slow right through to the bottleneck at St. Pierre.

0: Perec with Les Louanges, and that is his Polaris shortlisted album, Alouette. He will be performing in a Hochelaga Ruelle this evening. I mean, what is more Montreal than that? A live show in a Ruelle. This is all part of the 9th edition of Les Shows de Ruelle, and it's happening near the intersection of St. Catherine and Gabourie. So concerts are happening there every other Thursday in July and August during the evening. So you can sing along to Correct. 7 minutes to news time now. It's 4:53. Let's get a look at the business report here. Paul McGowan joins us from the business desk. Hi, Paul. Good afternoon.
1: Hi, Sabrina.
0: We have new data today. This is about new home starts. So what did we learn here, Paul?
1: The short answer is that home starts were down in June, the rate of starts falling 6% last month compared to May. And a glance at the long-term numbers is even less encouraging. Year-over-year starts were down 13% in June in centers with more than 10,000 people. In their press release today, the Canada Mortgage and Housing Corporation did say that those numbers are basically in line with what they projected back in February. And Kevin Hughes, deputy chief economist with the CMHC, said that part of what's affecting housing starts is weaker demand for those homes.
2: There should be a number of younger people who should be forming households, but it doesn't seem like they are forming households. And so what is happening? So they're either staying at home or they may be doubling up with other existing households.
1: Hughes did acknowledge that part of the reason for those so-called suppressed households is affordability. He also mentioned that there are initiatives in place to increase the supply of housing in Canada, but those initiatives take time for their effect to be felt.
0: Let's move on here to another story. This one takes us to South Korea because we are seeing some pushback, Paul. This is against robot assembly line workers in South Korea. What's happening there?
1: Yeah, robot workers are not on the assembly line yet at Hyundai, but they are coming, and they aren't any old automaton either. Hyundai will soon employ the Atlas from Boston Dynamics, which if you've ever seen a video of an impressive looking humanoid robot, it was very likely the Atlas. It can run and crawl and jump. There are lots of videos of Boston Dynamics employees pushing these things with sticks, trying to get them to fall over. It can lift up to 110 pounds. And workers at Hyundai can very understandably see the writing on the wall with these things. They began a rolling strike this week, and that strike is in part about wages, but the union is also looking for protections for workers for when Hyundai begins rolling out these robots next year. And the reason this is worth watching is that just about every car company is moving in this direction. That includes Toyota, who are already using humanoid robots at their plant in Woodstock, Ontario. And in fairness, Sabrina, those Woodstock robots are not given much responsibility. They pick up plastic tote boxes and put those boxes on a conveyor belt. But you can understand why workers at Hyundai are fearful about the Atlas robot and about what might be possible more generally for robots in the future.
0: Yeah, people wondering, is this a slippery slope and are we already on it? So
1: exactly.
0: Okay, Paul, no doubt you'll fill us in as soon as there's any development there. Now, before you go for the day, it is time to continue our bird nerd adventure here on Let's Go. So are you ready to go, Paul?
1: I'm ready.
0: Okay, Lita?
3: Oh, I'm so ready.
0: By the way, Paul, I mean, we'll hear the call again, but just so you know, Lita has joined your team.
1: Oh, the Chipping Sparrow team?
0: She has moved over to Chipping Sparrow. Mm-hmm. Indeed. Okay, here we go. Is this the Chipping Sparrow? Is it another bird? Let's have a listen. This is this week's call.

0: So with that, Paul, you went with Chipping Sparrow. Lita Blurted Chickadee has since switched to Team Paul with Chipping Sparrow as well. Mm-hmm. I'll read you some on the text line before I give you your second clue. Jane in Point Claire thinks it's a sparrow. Someone saying, yeah, Lita, I'm blurting like you. It sounds like an adorable chickadee. Another person, Colleen from Dorval, saying this bird nerd believes that your bird sounds like a goldfinch. I also have Finch on the text line as well. Someone else saying maybe this is a yellow-rumped warbler. Another person saying maybe it's a goldfinch, but that is not its typical song. But the goldfinch is the official bird of Montreal. Now, I did not know Montreal had an official bird, but I looked it up and it appears that is the case. The goldfinch is the official bird of Montreal. So this is what's circulating on the text line. This is what people are thinking. And here is your second clue. This bird has a nickname. Its nickname is Butterbutt.
1: You've got to be kidding.
2: Well, that sounds like the yellow-rumped sparrow, if you're, or the yellow-rumped whatever.
0: Yellow-rumped warbler, according to one texter.
2: Right. Well, that's got to be, I mean, I feel like,
1: so
2: can
1: we,
2: I put my,
1: change?
2: Okay. Yeah, can I put my stock behind yellow-rumped warbler?
0: Okay, no problem. I'm switching you over. Paul? Lita?
1: This is the best.
0: Are you on the same team?
1: Yes.
0: Yellow-rumped warbler?
1: Oh, yeah.
0: Someone else saying, no, this is not a chipping sparrow. Those are more staccato. I think it's a warbler, but I don't know which kind. All right, keep your guesses coming. 514-566-9066. 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
6: 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Fast-moving wildfires threatening parts of northwestern Ontario, many fleeing with little sense of what devastation they've left behind. Plus, all that thick smoke is pushing air quality to hazardous levels in Toronto and south of the border. 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
7: From CBC News, The World This Hour, I'm Kaz Bovin. Ontario is asking for federal support in the battle against dozens of northern wildfires. The request comes as several communities say residents were given no warning of and received no help fleeing from the approaching flames. Scott Frank from the Collins First Nation says he and other members had to scramble to get people onto boats as the fire raced toward them.
8: And that fire was catching up with us along the shoreline, so we just kept going and going and going. We made it to the landing. I had my brother and some other co-workers that went to pick us up. And then from there, it was just a race to make it to the 527 highway. And that fire was right behind us the whole way.
7: The entire community is believed to have burned down. Right now, six communities have been evacuated and at least nine others are on evacuation alert. More than 170 fires are burning in northwestern Ontario. 60 are classified as out of control. Prime Minister Mark Carney is thanking emergency personnel responding to those fires. He's also defending his policies to fight climate change, even as Canada is moving further away from its targets. Marina von Stackelberg has more.
9: Thousands of Canadians' lives have been upended or being upended by the wildfires across this country.
10: As some 850 wildfires burn across Canada, stoked by climate change, Prime Minister Mark Carney is defending his government's environmental record. That includes his decision to approve a potential new oil pipeline from Alberta and to scrap many of the previous government's key climate policies. Carney blames the Trudeau administration for Canada's current situation.
9: We relied too much on targets, laws that weren't driving the actual investment that's necessary to reduce emissions.
10: Instead, Carney says his government's new plan will create a carbon pricing system that actually works. He says he'll only approve that pipeline if Alberta follows through on a major project to capture carbon emissions. Marina von Stackelberg, CBC News, Ottawa.
7: South of the border, congressional Republicans are slamming Canada for failing to prevent the wildfires. They say Canadian inaction is the reason why the northeastern U.S. has been blanketed with smoke. Four Michigan House representatives sent a sharply worded letter to Prime Minister Carney. They say the federal and provincial governments should have conducted adequate forest maintenance, and they warn the U.S. may take action if Canada does not. Federal ministers spoke with the Assembly of First Nations today about concerns around major infrastructure projects. As Olivia Stefanovich explains, many First Nations leaders are skeptical of Ottawa's approval process.
11: There is no good way to build major projects without First Nations partnership and leadership.
12: The Minister of Energy and Natural Resources, Tim Hodgson, attempting to reassure leaders at the Assembly of First Nations annual meeting as Ottawa moves to approve major infrastructure projects within 1 year.
11: I see the opportunities coming.
12: The AFN adopted a resolution this week formally rejecting any project approval changes that weaken environmental protections and sidestep consultation. Shanna Thomas is the hereditary chief of Liaxin First Nation on Vancouver Island.
13: It is 2026 and the days of the Crown running roughshod over our rights and title are over.
12: The AFN will address those concerns directly with premiers and the Prime Minister during a historic First Nation First Ministers meeting scheduled for October 26th. Olivia Stefanovich, CBC News, Ottawa.
7: Canada's transportation agency has approved the Lac-Megantic Rail Bypass Project. A train derailment in 2013 killed 47 people and destroyed much of the town center. The newly approved project aims to permanently reroute traffic away from downtown Lac-Megantic. It does this by authorizing the construction of about 12.5 kilometers of new rail lines and associated infrastructure. That's your World This Hour. For CBC News, I'm Kaz Bovin.
0: Hi, good afternoon. I'm Sabrina Marindola, and welcome. The last hour of the program. Boy, this show is flying by. I guess on Thursdays, that tends to happen when we play Bird Nerd. Stick around, more Bird Nerd coming up here later in the show. Plus, the leader of the NDP is spending his time in Quebec this summer, in Montreal, actually. So I know he's doing some door-to-door. He might be knocking on your door. Can Avi Lewis woo voters in this province? And what's his plan to rebuild the party? Avi Lewis will join us in studio coming up in less than 5 minutes. So let's do it. Let's go.

0: 25 degrees, humidity, really not a factor. It's at 31%. Humidity starts to feel uncomfortable once you get above the 50% range. We're not there at all, but it's these winds that are picking up now this afternoon. Wind gusts now at 55 kilometers an hour. Earlier, we got some showers here downtown, and I was watching someone walk outside fighting with the wind, trying really hard to prevent that umbrella from just flipping inside out the way it does. But he did good. It did not flip inside out, so he stayed dry. But now we have mainly sunny skies in Montreal, and it's going to bring sunshine our way for tomorrow as well. And let's see what's happening on the roads out there. Yes. Thursday afternoon, always a tough one. And I'm curious, Lita, what Thursday afternoon before construction holiday looks like.
1: I know. And you know what? With the amount of crashes and fender benders that we're having this afternoon, is making it very difficult for people to get to their destination. Hopefully, it is easing up at this point. I'm noticing they've removed the accident onto Carrie, so it's a bit on the better side. The Metropolitan eastbound, though, another problem, and this one again around the Rockland area. So the backup is to about the Cavendish Point. I also wanted to mention a lot of people have been taking the river shuttles, and we talked about this earlier. So much happened while you were off. So I have the numbers for the river shuttle, but we'll save those for another period of time. Also, Saint-Michel Metro, all the entrances are reopened. So that's good news for everyone. They rebuilt a good portion of that metro station. So all good news for everyone. Tonight, they're going to be closing the Jacques Cartier Bridge. I think that wraps all the good news that we have, because there is a lot of good news too out there, including, you know, having the Jacques Cartier Bridge closed tonight for such a wonderful experience as the fireworks. And you know, there are no fireworks this coming Sunday.
0: Lita. It's next Thursday. Yes. Tonight and then next Thursday.
1: And next Thursday's Canada. So tonight we'll enjoy, and then we'll enjoy next Thursday. And right now things are clearing on the Charles de Gaulle Bridge as you make your way towards Repentigny. And I just want to say that this weekend they're doing more repaving on the 40 in the Repentigny area.
0: Okay, Lita, thank you very much. And the theme for tonight's fireworks, as China is competing in the Feu Loto-Québec, the theme is One World, Infinite Sparks, and the weather is going to be great for fireworks tonight. 25 degrees right now, clear skies. Once the sun sets at 8:39, you can then expect a starry night for you. So that's going to be a beautiful backdrop to take in those fireworks at La Ronde. And then for Friday, sunny skies, just a little breezy. These winds will die down. It's pretty windy right now. Wind gusts up to 55 kilometers an hour. Tomorrow, the winds are much calmer, a high of 25. And then a little bit of rain for Saturday. That's the only rainy day I see for the weekend. And Sunday, the sunshine is back. So blue skies on Sunday. Maybe some yard work in your future for Sunday. But Saturday, you can take the day off given the rain. But the sunshine returns on Sunday with a high of 24. These temperatures in the mid-20s. Lita, this is your jam. This is your style.
1: It's just perfect.
0: Yeah, room temperature, you call it. Slightly above room temperature, 24 degrees for the weekend. Right now, it is 9 minutes past 5 o'clock. I'm Sabrina Marindola. Thank you so much for joining us. This is Let's Go on CBC Radio. Now, keep your eyes out for the leader of the federal NDP on Montreal streets, because Avi Lewis is in town and he will join NDP supporters tonight at the Oscang Plaza. That's on St. Hubert Street. Now, the party will unveil nominations for two federal ridings in Montreal. These two ridings will soon see by-elections. So those are Rosemont-la-Petite-Patrie and Laurier-Sainte-Marie. Now, this visit to Montreal comes 100 days since the party's new leader took the reins, and Avi Lewis joins me now in studio. Avi Lewis, good afternoon. Welcome back to Montreal.
2: Hi, Sabrina. It's so nice to be here today.
0: What does it feel like for you to be in the city, which I know that there's family history here
2: for
0: you?
2: It's amazing. My grandfather came here as a teenager in the 1920s, and I'm staying on Boulevard d'Esplanade, of Avenue Esplanade, where he lived. So it's like, it's cool.
0: Do you know the exact house where he lived?
2: There were a couple of different ones, and some of it, I actually was the subject of a documentary many years ago, Who Do You Think You Are, about Canadians looking for their roots. And we did find one of the addresses. So it's really cool. And I think there's a deep history of Jewish socialist organizing in Montreal, and that's part of my roots.
0: So what brings you to Montreal now? I know you're going to be hanging out here for the next month.
2: Well, I don't know if you've heard, we've got a couple important by-elections. Yes, absolutely. I'm here for the nominations, but I'm also here for 3 full weeks of just working on my French. Apparently, I've heard that's quite important in a national leadership role. No, but it's a real pleasure to be able to just sink into the language. I've got an awesome teacher. I'm studying every morning.
0: So and you're taking courses?
2: I'm doing some one-on-one, really intensive learning. And I'm doing it for like 3 hours every morning. And then every afternoon I'm knocking on doors. I'm having meetings and lunches. I met with Julius Gray, the great civil rights lawyer, the other day for lunch. I've met with the FDQ Construction Union the other day. So I'm doing outreach in the community, just soaking it in, because it's not just about speaking French as a federal politician. It's about having the culture and history of Quebec, getting it a little bit more in your skin. And you can only do that by actually spending time. So this will be the longest I've been in one place, definitely since the leadership campaign began a year ago.
0: So what's the response you get when you knock on doors? I'm thinking it's summer in Montreal. We're just ahead of construction holiday.
2: Yeah.
0: Do people even want to speak politics with you?
2: Oh, yeah. Oh, come on. It's Montreal. Everybody's political. I mean, canvassing is an incredible human pageant, you know, like you just never know. It's dinner time. You're bugging people. People open the door very suspiciously, as I would. And then 5 minutes later, they're like standing too close. Another thing. And it's another thing because people, we feel isolated in society today in general. They're pretty grim times in a lot of ways. I'm just looking at the other monitors here in the studio. These forest fires are terrifying. And at the same time, our prime minister is boasting about the long-term value of more fossil fuel expansion in Canada and a new pipeline. And there's this Marinvest LNG pipeline proposed in Quebec, which is going to be fought hard by the environmental movement. So there are all these contradictions. We're afraid of the American threat and all of these attacks on our economy. And at the same time, so many things the Carney government is doing, massive expansions of military spending, are going majority to the United States and big weapons purchases, some of them from the United States. So everyone is caught in these big bad things and mixed messages in society. And there's a strong desire to have a voice. And I think that the NDP can be a progressive option for people across the country from coast to coast to coast. And I feel a lot of excitement about what we're offering.
0: You bring up Prime Minister Mark Carney. Mark Carney, as many political analysts will say, won that election because of Quebec voters. A lot of Quebecers supported Mark Carney. So how do you speak to his popularity here then?
2: Yeah, I mean, he's a smart guy. And I think the majority of Canadians still have some faith in him to lead the party, the country through these difficult times. And but I think that there are a lot of things happening quickly. In fact, the prime minister even said last week in a televised interview that he had learned from Donald Trump. He was asked, have you learned anything from Donald Trump? And he said, yes, this strategy of flooding the zone, of doing a lot of big things quickly, can be quite effective. And he's doing that with huge investments in military spending, huge expansions of fossil fuels, and all in on AI, which Canadians are really anxious about. Water use, electricity use, the effect on our kids, the loss of jobs, all these things. And he's doing it all at once and really quickly. I think once people start really seeing the picture, that there'll be some buyer's remorse. And you can see it in Rosemont La Petite Patrie, where I've been knocking on doors. And people know that Stephen Guilbeault resigned because this government, Carney ran on his climate credentials in Quebec. And now he's all in on fossil fuels and giving Danielle Smith this $40+ billion pipeline, which we know we're going to pay for. So people in that riding are like, yeah, we kind of had a climate champion here for a while and he left the government because of what it's doing. So I think there's a need for new leadership. I really do.
0: Stephen Guilbeault, the riding of Laurier-Sainte-Marie was represented by him.
2: Excuse me, yeah, that's Boris's riding.
0: I just want to correct that. This is Rosemont La Petite Patrie, so just want to clarify that. We'll talk about both of those, actually.
2: Sure.
0: Let's start with Laurier-Sainte-Marie for Stephen Guilbeault. He quit political life recently because of concerns. He described them as federal environmental rollbacks, if you will. Going in the opposite direction when it comes to environmental policies. For the NDP, what is the NDP MP's plan then to address concerns from Canadians who are focused on environmental protections and are also concerned about the economy and what that means in this time of tensions with the United States?
2: Yeah, no, for sure. And I mean, I think that's the rationale that the Carney government is rushing through massive fossil fuel expansion, even as entire towns in this country are burning to the ground. Entire communities are being evacuated, and there's just no denying the grinding contradiction there. Right now, the world is the attack on Iran, this illegal, immoral war that the United States and Israel launched on Iran, the prices of gas has spiked again. A further inflation crisis is in the offing because Donald Trump can't stay focused on anything, let alone a peace deal, for more than a day at a time. And we see the dangers of a world reliant on fossil fuels. At this moment, countries around the world are accelerating the transition to renewables. Nobody has ever bombed a factory full of sunlight or shut down the strait where 20% of the world's wind power goes. The inputs for renewable energy are free forever. The price has never been lower. Everywhere in the world, 90% of the time when you establish new electricity generation, renewables are cheaper than fossil fuels, and they don't destabilize the world. And Canadians know this and have a deep hunger for climate action, including lots of jobs in things like an electric bus revolution, an east-west electricity grid, trading renewable energy with battery storage, which has never been so cheap. So there's lots of options.
0: How do you transition to that?
2: Well, it's going to cost some money. And for the $40 billion that the government has committed to this pipeline, for the $80 billion that they've announced and budgeted for military increases in just 5 years, we could do most of this transition. We could get everything started and then some, creating more good unionized jobs and a cleaner society and a Canada that we could be proud of instead of being a global pariah when it comes to climate action. Mark Carney has dismantled the entire edifice of climate policy in Canada, and Canadians know it. He's been open about it. And he even went on air and said, we're going to have to increase our emissions in the short term. That's how it has to go. And everybody knows that it doesn't have to go that way. The NDP has an opportunity to make an offer to Canadians. We are a climate action party that will defend workers until our last breath. We're the workers' party. We're not throwing workers under the bus to do this, including oil and gas workers. There's lots of other jobs, but they have to be there in communities first. So we're talking about a Green New Deal that will build millions of good family-supporting jobs in clean manufacturing, in a heat pump in every home, in renewing the automobile industry on the basis of electric vehicles made in Canada with Canadian materials, and for less money than the government is now spending on weapons and war and fossil fuels.
0: Voters in Rosemont-la-Petite-Patrie, they will be voting in a by-election because Alexandre Boulris, he is now sitting as an independent. He will leave federal politics, and he was the only NDP MP in Quebec.
2: Left, yeah.
0: Yeah. Why do you think that you weren't able to hang on to him and keep that presence here in Quebec?
2: I mean, I think I was elected leader in part because our leadership campaign gave a sort of different, more forthright sort of politics and a different look to the NDP. More straight talk, not trying to thread every needle and keep everybody happy, but taking strong positions. Lefty positions on a lot of things, but just like progressive politics without apology. And the party has always tried to navigate all these different regional realities. And we agree with, you know, supporting the NDPs across the province, but we also believe in organizing across our differences. In the big NDP family, we're a big tent like all parties. We don't have to agree on every single issue everywhere. So I've taken clearer stands. And I think that is resonating with people. As we've seen, our support in most of the big polls has almost doubled since before.
0: So was there friction between you two?
2: Oh, with Boulris, absolutely not. I mean, we're deeply aligned. I guess I was getting to the point that Orange Wave breakthrough in 2011, yeah, when Jack Layton was just, you know, everybody fell in love with him here in Quebec, especially. There's been a lot of nostalgia for that time in the party and attempts to kind of hope that lightning would strike in the same place, in the same way, and it just doesn't. And we've been going down since 2011 to the point where we had a fraction of those 100-plus members and then down to 7 in the last election. And we need to start again. And so we really are starting again from the base. We doubled our membership during the leadership campaign. We've had hundreds of people at our NDP events here in Montreal through the leadership, and we're expecting that again tonight. And there's a lot of excitement at our base, especially among the young folks, of a new kind of politics that we're doing. And so we're going to build it from there. We're going to have an exciting nomination race tonight. We're going to be really excited to announce our candidate tonight. And Alexandre is in our corner, and we are in his. He's going to fight for the progressive vision in this province, where there are now basically three right-wing parties and one left-wing alternative. And I hope that the by-election will be after the provincial election, and maybe he'll come knock on some doors with us.
0: You mentioned Jack Layton. You said, people here in Quebec just fell in love with Jack Layton, who was then leader at the time of that, what was called the Orange Crush or the Orange Wave. In terms of, you know, just some opinion surveys that were done, Abacus Data recently found that a quarter of Canadians say they don't know enough about you to form an opinion about you.
2: Yeah.
0: What are you going to do, Mr. Lewis, to get people to fall in love with you, as you say?
2: Wow. Sabrina, I'm a little uncomfortable here. Right. You know, I identified that as the goal, not you. Yeah, no, I mean, we're doing it right now. I'm 100 days in. I think that more Canadians are getting to hear me and see me around. I go to Ottawa, although I don't have a seat, we've been able to break through due to the kind of issues that we're talking about. We called my first day in Ottawa in the fall. In the spring, we called for a ban on surveillance pricing and this creepy practice of tech companies using your personal data to charge different individual prices for individual consumers, both in the store and online. It's creepy. It's invasive. It's super unfair. It's un-Canadian and it's wrong. And we called for a ban on it. And within a few days, we were having a national discussion about surveillance pricing in Canada. And NDP government in Manitoba has already banned it. Various NDP sections from Saskatchewan to Ontario to Nova Scotia have also made the same call. And Canadians are now aware of this thing that connects the dots between the bonkers price of groceries and the invasive presence of big tech in our lives.
0: So why are you not running at any of the by-elections?
2: Well, I have a really strong mandate from the members and from my exciting, proud, small, tough caucus to get out here, rebuild the party, electrify the base, raise a bunch of money, pay off our debts, and make sure that we're election ready whenever the election is called. Mark Carney has a majority. It's not a really massive one. And I think he would love to cash it in and have another election because he's so high in the polls. So we need to be election ready. And that's part of being here.

0: in terms of your thoughts on our conversation and also any voting intentions. If you live in any of those ridings where there will be a by-election, I'd love to know where you're at. You can text me 514-566-9066. Let's go to Lita for an update on this Thursday commute.
1: And a very busy one right now, especially if you need to use Côte de Liesse in either direction. Heading to the airport, it is still bumper to bumper from 55th. It's actually moving at about 5, maybe 10K. Also the 20, that's a difficult ramp if you're heading into the airport. Extra 20 minutes. So it's a little bit of improvement in that area. If you are heading on the eastbound side of Côte de Liesse, though, jammed right now, Cavendish through the Dakary interchange, there's an accident around the Saint-Laurent area. We had an earlier one around Rockland. That one was finally removed, but it's backing everything up onto the 42 to about Côte d'Arthur. And we checked up on the REM to see if anything is going on, except for the fact that it's packed. It is working very well, but sometimes you have to skip a train, especially at the Kenora station, apparently, and also at the Côte de Liesse station. People are waiting on the ramp.
0: Well, Quebec's Automobile Insurance Board is inviting the public to sign a white hearse. So this will be driving around the province for the next week. And this is to promote road safety during this construction holiday, because a lot of people will be off as of tomorrow for construction holiday. That means a lot of people on the roads. Last year, 35 people died on the roads of Quebec during the construction holiday. So the SAAQ wants people to sign, and that's to take a pledge to drive carefully while on the road. Simon-Pierre Poulin is a spokesperson for the SAAQ and says that they chose a hearse to really underline what's at stake.
2: Because it's a symbol of what's at stake when you drive. When you drive, you have your own life in your hand and the people surrounding you. So it's to catch attention, to grab attention. I think it works. We've seen people here, and everyone looks at it. And also to symbolize how important it is to drive safely on the road. Years after years, it's peak season for road collisions. There are more people on the roads. That we drive for longer, motorcyclists, cyclists. There's more people on the road, and people take more risks at this time, because they're lighthearted, because it's beautiful outside, because the sun almost never sets. These are the contexts in which people will speed and will take a little drink, and those behavior kill. So last year we had a very dramatic death toll during construction holiday. We had 35 deaths. It's almost double what we see normally for the same period in the previous years. So that's why we want to grab attention and remind people to be responsible and to change those behaviors, because we have control over them and it can lower the death toll. And again, these deaths are avoidable. They are preventable. Most of them are due to speeding. You see your speed. You can lower your speed. There's no good reason for speeding if you know that someone's life is on the end. If we look closer at the statistics also from last year, we saw an increase in the deaths of motorcyclists. We talked about this before, but there are numerous things people can do to be safer when they're a motorcyclist, whether it's the thing they wear. It can also just, again, be the speed. Just lower your speed. Be chill. It's vacation time, really.
0: And meanwhile, Marie-Ève Lévesque, she was one of the first people to sign this white hearse, and she says she did it in honor of a family member who died on the road.
3: I lost my aunt. She was working at Mont-Tremblant as a ski patrol. She went back to see her parent with friends in Montreal, and they saw an accident on the road, the 15. They stopped to help, and she get hit by another car. The guy was drunk. He did tonneau, went out, ran away, and she died. She was 25 years old. It was so sad when we were at the church with all these young people. So I'm really affected by this and how people drive on the road. When they go fast, when they drink, you don't know how many keys I took during party telling people to not drive.
0: Now, this white hearse will be driving around Quebec for the next week. It will be in Sherbrooke tomorrow near the Fête du Lac des Nations Festival that is taking place at Jacques-Cartier Park. Then it goes to Quebec City and then the Saguenay before ending up in the Laurentians. Let's go to Lita for another look at the roads.
1: And they're already quite busy. We're seeing delays over to the South Shore via the 15 to the Champlain Bridge. And not so much on the Victoria Bridge. A little bit of relief if you're taking the Jacques-Cartier Bridge has much improved at

0: this point, except on the approach. It's still tough to get onto it. And coming into town, again, it's very busy. Don't forget, it's going to be closing tonight. There are fireworks. So you might want to settle in and watch some of those fireworks, but certainly not in a vehicle along the 132 and the South Shore. And also part of the 136 will be closed in the eastbound direction too.
1: Yeah, Lita, it's true. I remember I would see people, they would pull over right at fireworks time. That's not allowed anymore. They usher you off. The police are there by the side. You cannot just pull over into the shoulder and watch the show. So grab your folding lawn chair, bring it by the bridge here. You can. It's funny, right by the CBC building along Notre Dame, you see people set up their chairs to take in the show. The fireworks start at 10, but the roads close even before 8 o'clock.
0: Yeah, and they do, and bike paths and sidewalks and everything in that area. But you can, of course, at the point when it starts at 8 o'clock, you can go on to the span and walk around on it.

0: with us coming up. We'll go to the movies because it's the 30th edition of the Fantasia International Film Festival. It just kicked off today. Big event starts in an hour, so we're going to hear all about what's in store for this year's lineup. Stick around for that. It's 25 degrees, mainly sunny. Of course, we'll play more Bird Nerd. So that's all coming up. Your news is next.
1: This is CBC News. It's 5:30. I'm Sudha Krishnan with the CBC News from Montreal. CN Rail says the heat and human error caused the train derailment in Repentigny. The news comes the day the Transportation Safety Board of Canada published its own updated findings. The board is warning Ottawa. Its investigators found several deficiencies on the tracks. Glory Enriquez reports.
2: CN says the heat, paired with mistakes made by crews who repaired the rail crossing this spring, caused the train tracks to shift out of alignment, which led to the derailment. But the Transportation Safety Board says problems go beyond that section of tracks. Christian Gay looks at some pictures issued by the board. One shows missing and displaced rail anchors. Another shows friction marks between the bolts and the metal plate they are securing. She says it's not reassuring.
3: If something else happened, maybe the next time it will be with fire like in Lac Mégantic.
2: The board says issues like the ones it identified can make the rail shaky. And while they say trains are generally a safe form of transportation, these deficiencies could contribute to another derailment. The mayor of Repentigny, Nicolas Dufour, says the findings are extremely worrisome. He's asking Transport Canada to suspend all trains passing by his city. As long as no correctives have been made on the tracks, he said. Transport Canada says it's checking the integrity of the tracks on the whole line, saying the speed restrictions will remain in place until it has completed its post-repair inspections and is satisfied CN has completed all safety requirements. Gloria Enriquez, CBC News, Montreal.
1: The Canadian Transportation Agency has approved the construction of a railway bypass in Lac Mégantic. This is 13 years after the deadly rail disaster killed 47 people and left much of the downtown incinerated. The project will include 12.5 kilometers of new track and related infrastructure. It will permanently reroute trains from the downtown where the train carrying crude oil crashed. The city initially proposed construction of a bypass after the tragedy. Both Ottawa and Quebec committed to financing the project. The CTA's decision comes after months-long consultations with Indigenous communities potentially affected by the project. And for years, some residents opposed the bypass system, worried about the impact on their property and the environment. But the CTA concluded the location of the bypass is reasonable, taking everything into account, and its construction will serve both the regional and national economies. Montreal Public Health is warning about an increasingly dangerous opioid drug supply circulating after confirming 8 overdose deaths since April. Officials say non-fatal overdoses have also remained at unusually high levels for months. Atifa Padidar has the details.
4: Montreal Public Health is warning that a highly toxic opioid is contributing to a surge in overdoses across the city. Carfentanil is a synthetic opioid 100 times more potent than fentanyl. It's been linked to at least 8 deadly overdoses. Dr. David Kaiser, a public health physician with Montreal Public Health, says the spike in overall overdoses is worrying.
5: We've had a sustained increase in the number of non-fatal overdoses. So the total
4: Kaiser says overdoses. The trend is reflected in ambulance calls. Urgence Santé crew have already administered naloxone as many times during the first half of this year as they did during all of last year. Kaiser says more overdoses are now happening outdoors during the summer.
5: So people who are experiencing their overdoses outside on the street, sidewalk, in parks, in public spaces.
4: He says despite being highly toxic, these substances still respond to naloxone. He says anyone who sees someone struggling to breathe, making gargling sounds, or becoming unresponsive should call 911. Administer naloxone if available and stay with the person until help arrives. Atefe Padidar, CBC News, Montreal.
1: Some Jewish community leaders are relieved. Two men have been arrested after a spree of assaults in the Montreal borough of Outremont. On July the 3rd, police say the suspects allegedly targeted eight people, yelling slurs and stealing ceremonial fur hats worn during Shabbat and then fleeing in their vehicles. Sam Muller from the Jewish Hasidic Council of Quebec says he's thankful authorities took the incident seriously.
6: It's disturbing that what should be a peaceful and Shabbat, Friday night, Shabbat services, and people should have the ability to go to synagogue and come home from synagogue without any fear of harassment or intimidation.
1: The arrests come following investigation with the help of surveillance cameras. Montreal police saying the suspects are both 20 years old, accused of assault. Their next court date is early next year. And finally, if you're thinking of taking a road trip over the next couple of days, you may notice a particular vehicle riding along during the construction holiday season. A white hearse will be driving around the province to remind people to be safe on the roads. It's all part of a campaign launched by Quebec's Automobile Insurance Board, the SAAQ. It says the construction holiday is a particularly bad time because more people are on the roads and maybe too much in a summer mood that they are often distracted. Last construction holiday was one of the worst years with 35 deaths on Quebec roads. Quebec Provincial Police will also be stepping up its enforcement on the roads and waterways and trails. And that was the CBC News.
0: Thank you very much, Sudha Krishnan from the CBC Montreal Newsroom. I'm Sabrina Marindola. Thank you so much for joining us. The Thursday edition of the show means we play Bird Nerd with Paul McGowan at the business desk. Lita Polson is here at the traffic desk.
7: Yes.
0: We have a surprise guest.
7: Yes.
0: Look who just walked into studio in time for clue number two for Bird Nerd.
8: I was finished what I needed to do. I couldn't stay away. And I know Sita has been so good.
0: She's been on a hot streak.
7: Now I'm nervous.
8: I might just defer to her guess and keep that as the news
7: but
8: desk.
7: But my way of winning was deferring to the guesses from the audience.
8: That's a good way. But the thing that I wanted to do, because I had a surprise.
0: Well, this is it, Simon. So I came in today and I didn't see you at your desk. And I heard, you know, the lovely Sita would be doing the newscast this afternoon.
8: Holding
0: and I thought,
8: down.
0: Okay, great. But I thought, you know, Simon told me that he was bringing in something for Bernard. So how is it that he's not here? But here you are.
8: I have been practicing.
0: Oh, like studying?
8: I've been studying.
0: I love this.
8: Bird nerding out with my daughter because my daughter has a book.
0: The Little Book of Backyard Bird Songs.
8: So she sent me.
0: Oh, this is cute.
8: I don't want to confuse people because there's also, we've got our bird nerd sounds, but
9: I think that's the bird.
0: So cool. Oh, so it's a bird that makes the sounds.
9: Oh. I think it's the one, Simon.
8: These are different birds.
0: Lita thinks it's the first one you play. Can you play
7: I think it's the second one.
9: Oh.
8: And I wanted to see, does this one ring a bell for you, Sabrina?
0: Oh, that's the cardinal. It is impressed in my brain now. I can't get rid of it.
8: I thought it sounded so much like your impression.
0: That's what it does.
8: So yeah,
0: every morning
8: I've been practicing a little bit.
0: Simon.
8: And they have interesting facts
0: book.
8: In there about them, and
0: so
8: sort
0: your
8: of thing.
0: Daughter is a bird nerd in training.
8: Exactly,
0: and it's rubbing off on you.
8: I didn't know this, so now this is like my training device. At some of them, I think we've done the cardinal, but a lot of these we have not done. So, and of course, this one, if I'd have known.
0: Oh, that was last week's crow. Is that what it was? The American Crow.
8: I should have been practicing.
0: Okay,
8: that
0: one. So read up on that book, and it's great when it's a children's book because it's all very succinct and concise and easy to remember.
7: Yes.
8: I'm not promoting this book particularly. I'm just saying there are tools out there that you can study for this exercise that
0: we're
8: doing.
0: I love that this has now become a show and tell segment as well. Simon, thank you so much. And stick around. Why don't we play?
8: Yeah, let's do it.
0: Okay, here is this week's bird. And maybe it's one of these in the book. I don't know. Have a listen. Does this sound familiar? Here's the call of this week's bird.

0: Okay. After that first clue, here are some of the guesses on the text line. Chipping sparrow. Lita, you first said chickadee, have since switched a few times. Finch, sparrow, yellow-rumped warbler, goldfinch. Okay, this is where we have landed here on the text line. Someone saying maybe it's a goldfinch, but that is not the typical goldfinch song. And goldfinch, by the way, is the official bird of Montreal. I feel like this person knows what they're talking about.
1: Kidding.
0: I did not know Montreal had an unofficial bird, but it does appear that the goldfinch is it. Here's clue number two. The nickname of this bird, because this bird has a nickname. Its nickname is Butterbutt.
2: So,
1: oh boy.
2: So then there has to be some yellow somewhere.
0: So you think it's, you know, the goldfinch is yellow?
3: Yellow thing?
0: The yellow rumped warbler?
3: Yeah.
0: I'm assuming is yellow because it has to be yellow.
2: So do I switch to the yellow?
3: Yes. We've all switched. Yeah. We're going. We
1: yellow switched. Rumped warbler?
0: Lita switched about half
2: yellow
0: an hour ago.
2: Yellow rumped warbler.
3: Yes.
2: Okay.
0: You're locking it in?
2: Yes, I'm
0: Simon,
2: locking.
0: Simon, what are you thinking when you heard that song?
1: Well, at first I thought goldfinch because it sounded like this kind of
0: can,
1: in the
0: can
1: bush.
0: Can we hear the one on the book?
1: I don't know. Yes. We'll see. Let's see. Maybe not. I don't know.
3: I like this book.
1: I'm going to go with the
2: I'm going with warbler. The yellow
1: rumped
2: warbler.
1: I'm going to stick with that.
2: Yep.
0: Yellow rumped warbler. The nickname of this bird is Butterbutt, and here's what it sounds like. Okay, get your final guesses in, 514-566-9066, but you're going with the warbler?
1: Pretty close.
2: I am.
0: Okay, very good. I have you down for the yellow-rumped warbler. Keep your guesses coming. We'll get the answer in about 10 minutes. Simon, thank you for dropping by.
1: I couldn't resist.
0: To the Let's Go studio, Suda. Thank you so much for playing along.
2: My pleasure.
0: All right, we'll talk soon. That is Suda Krishnan from the CBC Montreal Newsroom. Lita, over to you. We'll have to borrow that book.
3: Yes, I was just thinking of the same thing. I'm going to write my name down on a list of
0: his daughter will have a whole list of who to pass it out to.
3: Exactly. I do also want to remind people about the Mercier Bridge. The closure starts out Friday tomorrow at 11 p.m. until Monday, August 3rd, with only one lane per direction that whole time. The good part is one of the mitigation measures is trucks will be prohibited during rush hour. So good news there. If you are currently taking the Mercier Bridge, it's busy, but it's steady at this point because you do have all the lanes available to you still for this. This is the last day for that. And about a 20-minute delay at this point over the bridge.
0: Lita, thank you very much. We'll see how things go here before the end of the show for the next 20 minutes, if it clears out or not. But it's been a pretty busy afternoon rush hour. So we're going to take a moment, distract you from all that. And it is a big night tonight for the Fantasia International Film Festival. It starts today and starts in less than an hour. And it is celebrating its 30th edition this year. And genre fans are very excited about it. The festival screens horror, sci-fi, animation, and has a large selection of Asian cinema as well. And viewers can also catch Cannes selections this year, along with debut feature films. Tanya Morissette is the deputy director of the Fantasia Film Festival, and she joins us now on the line. Hi, Tanya. Good afternoon. Welcome to the show.
4: Thank you so much for having me.
0: It's a big one this year, the 30th anniversary of the festival. Tell me, how are you feeling?
4: I'm so excited. I can't wait for it to start. We're starting off with a bang, a huge screening. So definitely excited for that.
0: Tell us about this big bang, this huge screening that you have.
4: So we are starting the festival opening with Her Private Hell from director Nicholas Winding Refn. We are also giving him the Cheval Noir Career Achievement Award. So we're expecting a full house tonight. The director is in attendance, so that's definitely going to be massive.
0: Yeah, I was on the website and it said sold out. So for people who have tickets, they have tickets to a hot event tonight. Tell me, Tanya, what's it like when you invite the directors and you know, for them to know that they're going to come to Montreal and that their movie will be screened here?
4: Honestly, they love it. They love the city. They love the experience of the festival. Nicholas in particular has been here 20 years ago. So it's definitely exciting to have him back for the 30th. He was psyched to be coming. Our audience is so unique and so engaged. People just love having their screenings with us.
0: Okay, let's talk to me a little bit more about the audience, how they're engaged. In terms of this festival, for maybe someone who has never been, how would you describe it? And what do you think it is about this festival that people latch onto and that people look forward to it so much?
4: I think because there's such a wide variety in the program of a mix of films that people know about that they are excited to see, but also discoveries. Like, we have such a wide range. But our audience is truly unique. They meow before the screenings.
0: I heard about that. So like they actually meow like a cat?
4: Yes. Yep, they do. So it's quite impressive when you're sitting with 700 people and people start meowing. That's something that all of the guests go crazy for.
0: What's the purpose of the meow?
4: It started years ago when we had, I think it was a Simon's Cat short films. They started doing it. It caught on and they never stopped.
0: So now it continues all these years later. And are they just saying the word meow, or they're actually like imitating what a cat sounds like? Can you give me a taste?
4: Meow. It sounds like that, essentially, with hundreds of people doing it.
0: Before every screening.
4: Before every screening. And they're so responsive, but always very respectful of the screening. So it's honestly, it doesn't feel like you're going to the movie theater. It's an absolute experience to watch a film at Fantasia.
0: Yeah. So this started in the mid 90s. I mean, did you get a sense that the fan base was always this strong, or is this something that it's grown to this point?
4: I mean, it's evolved for sure. The festival started as a group of friends who were passionate about Hong Kong film, Asian cinema, just genre in general. And even the first year, like, everything was sold out. The programming has evolved since then. The audience, we have a very young audience, so it's definitely changed. But we still have people who have been coming to the festival since 1996 that are just back every year.
0: Let's talk a little bit about this year's programming, because, you know, you show films from around the world. After all, it's an international film festival. You also show films from Quebec, though. Give us a sense of what Quebec films people can see this year at Fantasia.
4: We have such an eclectic lineup of Quebec talent this year. We have La Place, which was directed by Louis Godbout. It starts off as a quarrel over a parking space. It's so tense and you can feel that there's something off. And then as the film unfolds, it becomes like eerie and fantastical and kind of poetic. And it's definitely one of my personal favorites this year. We also have Tight Lettuce. It's a first feature by Harrison Ood. It's a bilingual film, so that's always very interesting. Some very famous Quebec talent in it. And it's like a black comedy about a guy who's trying to figure out his own life, but also having to kind of take care of his father, who's been struggling for decades with like heroin addiction. So we're definitely seeing a wide range of genre within the Quebec films this year.
0: Okay, and what about internationally? I know you'll be screening some Cannes selections as well, or are there some that are getting a lot of interest?
4: Oh my God, the Teenage Sex and Death at Camp Miasma screening from Jane Schönbrunn has been absolutely wild. It sold out almost right away, so that's one that people are very excited to see. The reviews at Cannes were absolutely insane.
0: That's a slasher film, right?
4: Yes, it's like an interesting kind of comedic taste on the slashers, yes.
0: You know, in terms of your movie selection, I mean, it seems like genre films, they're having a big moment. Why do you think that is? And where's the bar in terms of what you select? Like, how disturbing does it have to be to get in?
4: It doesn't have to be disturbing. And I think people have this perception of genre being horror, but it doesn't have to be. We have like magical realism. We have like kung fu films, we have comedies. So genre is so broad and there's something for everyone. And I think in the last few years, it's definitely been having like a moment in the mainstream. And I think we're seeing more and more young people like actively making genres, whether it's in Quebec or internationally. So it's definitely interesting for us to be kind of experiencing that moment when we've been in that space for so many years.
0: Now, I'm wondering, you know, how much streaming has changed either the audience or the appetite for it? Because, you know, when this launched in the mid-90s, Fantasia, that was maybe your only opportunity to see some of these foreign films, you know, from Hong Kong or from another part of the world. Now with streaming, you know, arguably people have access to it at their fingertips with subtitles there. Has it changed or grown the appetite for people to take these in?
4: I definitely think it's had an impact. I think with streaming, we're seeing that this is what people want to see. Like, these are the films that are having the most success, but also in theaters, like where people will go to see films that are genre. And I think it's also allowed Asian films to have a big moment here if we're thinking in terms of like Korean cinema with Parasite. Like, that was huge, and we're definitely feeling that in our audience today.
0: Where do you see the festival going from here, Tanya? I don't know, maybe the next 30 years.
4: Oh my God. Well, hopefully we keep doing as we are and we keep always expanding. We're always increasing our international reach. I personally can't wait for the discoveries and all the new talent that might be coming this year with a short film and that we might see again in 5 years with our first feature.
0: Aha. Uh-huh. Okay. Is there a screening that you're looking forward to the most?
4: Oh my God, I'm looking forward to all of them. Jim Queen, our last screening, it's an animated film from France, looks absolutely wild. And the last screening of the festival is always something crazy. So definitely looking forward to that.
0: All right, Tanya, listen, wish you all the best. It sounds like you're going to be very busy between now and August the 2nd. All the best. And for people who want to know more, where can they check it out?
4: They can check it out on fantasiafestival.com and across all of our socials.
0: Tanya, thank you so much. All the best for this 30th edition of the festival.
4: Thank you so much.
0: Tanya Morissette, she is the deputy director of the Fantasia International Film Festival. So it starts today and it runs until August the 2nd, and their full program is on their website. Let's go to Lita for an update on this Thursday commute.
3: With good news, if you need the REM or any form of public transit working really well right now, Côte de Liesse is not, though. New problem in the eastbound direction at Michel Jasmin. Stalled vehicle, left-hand lane. Doesn't need much to really foul up that area, though. Côte de Liesse also the slower of the ramps if you're heading into the airport. Extra 22 minutes and only 15 minutes if you need the 20 ramp into the airport. The airport route, very busy. A lot of people actually are just opting for one of the buses. The 747 apparently very busy today as people take it into the airport, and also parking at P10 and P4. Good idea to take that shuttle towards the departure area.
0: Yes, some good tips there, Lita. Okay, thank you very much. It's rush hour at the airport too, just on our highways and roads. Lita, thank you so much. It's 25 degrees in Montreal. I imagine that means the bike paths are pretty packed as well. Everyone's on the move this afternoon. It is sunny. Just keep those winds in mind. You might encounter a little bit of debris out there because the wind gusts are at 55 kilometers an hour this afternoon. Well, it is Thursday. It's already that time. Time to discover our bird of the week. Every Thursday here throughout the summer, we play Bird Nerd, where we play this call of a bird and have you guess what it is. So here we go. This is this week's bird. That had you thinking it could have been a finch, a sparrow, a goldfinch, a yellow-rumped warbler, a chipping sparrow as well. Then I threw in this second clue. Its nickname is Butterbutt. And now your text coming in, one person saying, well, Butterbutt, that has to be the yellow-rumped warbler. That is a very cute birdie. Someone thinking it's Tweety Bird. How does Tweety Bird sound again? I'll have to rewatch my cartoons again. Another person saying that they were starting with the finch, goldfinch specifically. That's Colleen. And then with that second clue saying, oh, okay, well, Butterbutt, that makes me change my mind. That makes me think it's the yellow-rumped warbler instead. Okay, here we go. Our ornithologist, our resident bird nerd, David Bird. He's professor emeritus of wildlife biology at McGill University. What bird makes that call. Well, here's David Bird to tell us all about the yellow-rumped warbler.
5: The yellow-rumped warbler is actually among the first of all songbirds to arrive in the spring and among the last to leave in the fall. They're kind of a small, light brownish birds, and they have variable patches of yellow on the crown of their head or their throats or on their flanks, but particularly on their rump, just above their tail. In fact, a common name for them in the old days was butterbutt. These birds are the only warbler species out of dozens that's able to digest the waxes found in bayberries and wax myrtles. And that allows them to winter further north than other warblers because they can find those particular foods there. They will come to feeders occasionally, but by and large, I think I don't see them very often in my feeders. But if you put out sunflower seed, raisins and suet and peanut butter, you might get them coming in. They're probably among the most versatile foragers of all warblers. They'll sometimes flutter out from a tree to catch a flying insect, or they'll switch over to eating berries in the fall. They've been spotted foraging, picking at insects on washed up seaweed on the beach, skimming insects from the surface of rivers and the ocean, and picking them out of spider webs, and even grabbing them off piles of manure. And they'll even eat poison ivy berries. When they get together with other warblers in mixed groups, they'll let the palm warblers, magnolia, and black-throated green warblers do as they wish, but they will assert themselves over the pine and blackburnian warblers. So there's kind of a hierarchy there. There are two species of yellow-rumped warbler in North America. They're known as the myrtle warbler and the Audubon warbler, and they have very, very different plumages.

0: birds.
1: It was a clean sweep for the Let's Go team today and for a lot of the listeners as well who went with Yellow-Rumped Warbler, especially after that second clue. I learned so much. I didn't know this was the first songbird to arrive in the spring. That I did not know. I always had this illusion that the first bird would be the robin. But okay, eyes peeled for some Yellow-Rumped Warblers out there. I did have to look it up. They're very cute.
2: They are.
1: Yeah, they're as cute as they sound.

Bonadou, who is back in the spotlight. The Quebec singer-songwriter had been away from the camera since the release of his album in 2019. But now there's a new Cirque du Soleil tribute show in Trois-Rivières, and it's putting his music back on stage. This one is called Le Monde est à pleurer, and that's off his now 30-year-old album, Le Dôme.

0: roads from Lita.
1: And things are clearing up rather nicely. Don't forget about the closure tonight. The Jacques Cartier Bridge is going to close for fireworks. We've got a stall, though, on the Metropolitan eastbound just around the Laurentian. And we also have a problem on the 20 just around First Avenue. The backup is still around the Angrignon area. What a classic backup. Sabrina, have a nice night.
0: Thanks, Lita. You too.

0: sunset tonight is at 8:39. 15 degrees, clear skies tonight. Remember, the fireworks are happening at La Ronde, and that means some street closures around the Jacques Cartier Bridge. Those fireworks tonight begin at 10 o'clock. Tomorrow, sunny with a high of 25. I'm Sabrina Marindola. Thank you so much for your company, and we'll do it again tomorrow from 3 to 6. Have a wonderful evening. Bye.
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1: 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Your World Tonight is coming up next. Then, in half an hour, it's As It Happens.
4: Hi, I'm Chris Howden. Today, Ukrainians took to the streets to protest the dismissal of the country's popular defense minister. We'll talk to one demonstrator who says the decision is baffling and threatens to be a major setback in the war with Russia.
5: Tears come and go. And as their leader, they're looking to me to lead them.
6: Fast-moving wildfires threatened an Ontario First Nation as people had to run for their lives. Their chief trying to comfort the evacuees after the flames destroyed their community. Many in the region have had to leave, while leaders complain about response times by the province and the federal government. This is Your World Tonight. I'm Salima Shivji, also on the program.
7: There is no good way to build major projects without First Nations partnership and leadership.
6: A federal sales pitch. Ministers make the case for major infrastructure projects at the last day of the gathering of the Assembly of First Nations. It's getting a mixed response from Indigenous leaders, some of whom are making pitches of their own to Ottawa. Evacuees from remote towns in northwest Ontario have been arriving in Thunder Bay. They've been sharing their stories of survival and escape. Dozens of out-of-control wildfires have been rapidly spreading in that part of the province, and many people have left behind homes they're not sure they will be able to return to. Sheehan Desjardins has the latest from the city. Sheehan, what's the situation where you are right now?
8: Yeah, so we spent the day mostly in the city, and I can tell you it is incredibly smoky here. There is ash falling from the sky. People are walking around in masks. Now, Thunder Bay is not under an evacuation order at the moment, but it is serving essentially as a hub for some of the communities that have been evacuated, and there's more than half a dozen of them. So two of those communities held press conferences today, and members of White Sand First Nation, they shared their story of having to evacuate. They talked about a fire rolling towards them is how they described it. They started the evacuation process in the middle of the night. They say they feel like they had very little support from the province, some people leaving with shoes and no socks. Now, some members have actually gone back to try and protect their community. Today in Ottawa, the Assembly of First Nations chiefs voted for the federal government to take immediate action. And that's something the Collins First Nations chief spoke about today. Now, that's the community that was essentially devastated by that fire, completely wiped out is what they're saying. And she said they appreciate the support and also spoke about how, you know, they're happy everyone was able to get out safely, but now they're in this entire process of mourning and trying to process what has happened.
6: Okay, and what is the latest officials are saying about the wildfires?
8: Yeah, so we know that there's nearly 200 wildfires burning in Ontario, and there's other communities that are being told to prepare for the worst. But in Thunder Bay, the reality is that we're being told by the city manager all of the hotel rooms are full. So if there are other communities that do have to evacuate, they're going to have to figure out where to put these people. Now, the city manager did tell us that they have bigger spaces like arenas available if an official request comes in from the province to open those. But so far, they say that ask has not been made. We do know Ontario's premier is requesting help from the federal government, though. And Prime Minister Mark Carney said, we will stand ready and we will be providing additional assistance as needed. But there's still few details about what that'll look like and very little comfort to some of those families that are waiting to figure out what their future is going to look like as well.
6: The CBC's Sheehan Desjardins in Thunder Bay. Thanks so much for this update.
8: Thank you.
6: The smoke from those fires has been pouring southward, and air quality in southern Ontario has been among the worst in the world for a second day now. People have been told to stay indoors, but that smoky air is even finding its way inside many buildings. Philip Lee Shannock has more.
9: It's surprising. Like, I grew up in a place like India, and it's a different kind of air quality issue there. It's like
10: Navi Pranav wears a mask outdoors and says he's used to air quality issues related to pollution, but not like this.
9: You get a heat wave here, and then suddenly you get smoke in the air.
10: And while he's heard the warnings from health officials urging people to stay inside and close their windows, it doesn't seem to help.
9: I can smell it inside my apartment, so that's... that's a bit excessive, I think.
10: People at risk are advised to avoid going outdoors. Seniors, pregnant people, young children, and those with existing health conditions. But indoor air quality can also be impacted by wildfire smoke.
11: There were staff that were coughing.
10: Brenda Evans is the executive director at Sprouts Daycare in Toronto. She says she made the tough call to cancel the program today when staff reported air quality issues indoors.
11: We immediately noticed that the air quality in the daycare was quite poor and it was very strong, the smoke smell.
12: You know, smoke doesn't really stop at that front door.
10: Stephanie Hatzafilalithis is a researcher at Women's College Hospital and an assistant professor at the Dalla Lana School of Public Health at the University of Toronto.
12: I think that's one of the biggest misconceptions, is really that people are safe if they go inside. But smoke is entering our homes, it's entering our apartment buildings, you know, our communities, whether that be through doors or windows or different ventilation systems. Indoor air quality has become just as important versus the outdoor air quality during these kind of smoke events.
10: She says elderly people are at the highest risk, as their lungs and cardiovascular systems are less resilient, and a lot of older Canadians are already managing different conditions. Respiratory diseases, asthma, heart disease, or diabetes. She says HEPA filters are designed to capture extremely small airborne particles often found in wildfire smoke. Those in N95 masks from COVID-19 times have had a resurgence in popularity, as many retailers say they're selling out.
12: The people who suffer most are those who are usually with the fewest resources and those with the greatest health vulnerabilities.
10: She says as wildfire smoke is no longer a rare event, communities need to invest in filtration systems and indoor air monitoring to protect those most vulnerable. Philip Shannock, CBC News, Toronto.
6: If smoke doesn't stop at the front door, it also doesn't stop at the border. Michigan, Minnesota, and Illinois are reporting some of the worst air quality in the world thanks to Ontario's fires. And several U.S. Republican lawmakers are accusing Canada of not doing enough to prevent them. The CBC's Washington correspondent Mike Crawley has more on that. So, Mike, these members of Congress took their complaints straight to the Prime Minister.
13: Yes, Halima, it's four members of the U.S. House, all of them Republicans from Michigan, writing to Mark Carney with some pretty tough language. They say Canada has repeatedly failed to do the forest management necessary to reduce the risk of these smoky wildfires. And in their letter, they write that Americans are breathing the consequences of this failure right now.
6: Okay, but is there any basis for their claim that Canada is failing to manage these wildfires properly?
13: Well, look, there is genuine debate within the forestry community about how best to prevent this kind of poor air quality from becoming a reality every summer, doing things like controlled burns and thinning the forests in places where there's high likelihood of fires. But there's something that these Republicans don't acknowledge in their letter, that provinces are actually doing those kinds of measures. And that the amount of forest that's at risk across Canada is just so vast that total prevention, it's impossible.
6: So it's fair to say that there is a bit of politics at play here.
13: Oh, yeah, absolutely. Just listen to what one of the Michigan Republicans said in a video posted online. This is Congresswoman Lisa McLean, who says she's been in touch with the White House about this issue.
14: Last year when this happened, we actually sent some of our firefighters and foresters to Canada to try and mitigate the situation up there since they aren't really doing much.
13: And you can hear the politics in the tone of the letter. These Republicans accuse provincial leaders, without naming them, of having dismissed American citizens' health concerns and of offering excuses instead of results. And they even warn Kearney in the letter that the U.S. will consider acting on its own, basically veiled threat to send U.S. forest workers across the border to do prevention work themselves. It's relevant to mention that these four are all running for election or re-election this November, and that's likely why the letter is so strongly worded. They're directing this message at voters. Let me read you this last bit. American lungs are paying the price for Canadian inaction. Sovereignty comes with responsibility, and the responsibility to prevent a foreseeable disaster from crossing into another country's airspace has not been met.
6: Strong words there. Now, a reporter asked the Prime Minister about this letter today. How did he formulate his response?
13: Yeah, well, Mark Carney didn't address the letter's accusations directly, but he made two points. Speaking in French, he said, climate change is everyone's responsibility, truly everyone's, including the United States. And he contrasted how Canada is investing in clean energy while the U.S. is largely blocking it, especially wind power, which is something that Donald Trump opposes pretty vigorously.
6: Okay. The CBC's Mike Crawley in Washington. Thanks for this.
13: You're welcome.
6: Coming right up, U.S. President Donald Trump makes a primetime address to Americans. Plus, the Assembly of First Nations wraps up meetings in Ottawa, with federal ministers fielding questions about the government's major projects agenda. And later, we'll have this story.
15: I'm Ashley Burke in London, where scientists are racing to test an Ebola vaccine on humans to stop the spread.
16: It has expanded faster than any previous outbreak.
15: I'll have the latest on the outbreak's rising numbers in the Democratic Republic of Congo and a sign of hope that Uganda could become Ebola-free. That's later on Your World Tonight.
6: Tonight, Donald Trump returns to primetime with his first televised address since April. The U.S. president is expected to revisit one of his favorite topics, election integrity. Katie Nicholson looks at what's being teased and the political timing behind it.
17: Is that election was rigged and stolen?
18: Even after sweeping back into the Oval Office with Republican majorities in both chambers, U.S. President Donald Trump has never been able to let go of the past.
17: Go to 2020. Look at the facts that are coming out. Rigged, crooked elections.
18: Specifically, his continued insistence he won the 2020 election, which he lost to Joe Biden.
19: I won that election by so much.
18: In the years since that election, numerous conspiracy theories of foreign interference, including bamboo ballots, votes flipped through Italian satellites, and Venezuelan tampering with voting machines have been repeatedly disproven, and in some cases resulted in multi-million dollar lawsuits. And more than 50 court cases alleging impropriety were dismissed. Yet tonight, Trump is expected to take his suspicions of election interference to prime time.
20: The president will be making a very important announcement with respect to the integrity of our elections.
18: White House Press Secretary Karoline Leavitt teased new revelations.
20: And the findings that he is going to reveal in this speech with a little bit of honesty and a little bit of integrity, because it will shock you if you have an honest eye listening to the president tonight, and everything he is saying will be backed by facts and by evidence that will be provided this evening.
21: We have seen so many examples of this president's craziness when it comes to the 2020 election.
18: Democrats like Senator Dick Durbin say they've seen this show before.
21: He's fixated in his mind that he's never lost an election, and we're going to hear more of that craziness tonight.
18: And there are fears Trump's singular focus on the past may hinder Republican prospects in the midterms.
22: Look, we can't re-prosecute that campaign.
18: Senator Tom Tillis isn't seeking re-election, but he is worried for his party as the midterms, which are expected to hinge on issues like affordability, loom.
22: And anytime you're looking back, you're not looking ahead, and I'm looking ahead to these elections, and the president should as well.
18: This address also comes as Trump continues to pressure Congress to pass a contentious voting reform act that would require forms of voter ID critics say would disenfranchise millions of eligible voters. It remains to be seen whether tonight's speech will help or hinder those efforts. Katie Nicholson, CBC News, Washington.
6: Federal ministers were on the defensive today on the last day of the Assembly of First Nations annual general meeting as they tried to reassure First Nation leaders concerned about major infrastructure projects. The AFN has formally rejected the federal government's proposed changes to fast-track some projects. And as Olivia Stefanovic reports, many First Nations leaders remain skeptical.
0: In the face of economic uncertainty, Canada is focused on what we can control, and it compels us to work together.
2: Intergovernmental Affairs Minister Dominic LeBlanc attempting to sell the Assembly of First Nations on Prime Minister Mark Carney's major projects agenda.
0: We will uphold the rights of Indigenous people.
2: Energy and Natural Resources Minister Tim Hodgson also pitching generational economic benefits.
3: I see the opportunities coming through the pipeline of projects for more things like LNG Canada 2, with an opportunity for $1 billion of equity to be in the hands of First Nations.
2: The promises made a day after the AFN adopted a resolution rejecting the federal government's proposed changes to project approvals if they sidestep consultation and weaken environmental protections.
23: It is 2026 and the days of the Crown running roughshod over our rights and title are over.
2: Shanna Thomas is the hereditary chief of Liaxin First Nation on Vancouver Island. She says communities are facing increasing pressure to say yes to projects that are already in motion without being part of the consultation process beforehand.
23: We cannot be the afterthought. We cannot be the one where you come with buckets of money. When we say we want economic prosperity, we do, but not at the expense of future generations.
2: Others at the assembly say they liked what the federal ministers had to say.
24: It's positive. But it's been said before.
2: Ted Cusance is a member of the Kisikoos First Nation in Saskatchewan. He says it comes down to a lack of trust.
24: I'm 70, going 74 years old, and we've been promised the world, and a lot of things haven't come through.
2: The AFN National Chief says there are issues with Carney's major projects office.
25: The federal government can't use them as a crutch to not talk to the First Nations directly when it comes to major projects.
2: Cindy Woodhouse-Nepinak says if the government's will is there, it should prioritize building new infrastructure in First Nations, where there is a shortage of more than 150,000 homes across the country.
25: If there's anything in the national interest or a major project, that should be the number one project.
2: The next big test in the relationship between First Nations and government will come at the end of October, when First Nations leaders sit down with the premiers and the prime minister for a historic First Nations First Ministers meeting. Olivia Stefanovic, CBC News, Ottawa.
6: Plans to upgrade Canada's largest port have been referred to the country's major projects office for possible fast-tracking. The Port of Vancouver Gateway strategy includes a major terminal expansion that would increase the port's container capacity by 50%. Federal Transport Minister Stephen McKinnon calls the planned upgrades a transformational strategy that would diversify trade and contribute billions to the Canadian economy.
26: The Port of Vancouver truly is Canada's port. But aging infrastructure, rail bottlenecks, and limited industrial land are constraining future growth. To compete in a changing global economy, we need to invest now so this gateway has the capacity and reliability Canadian exporters depend on.
6: McKinnon says plans for environmental protection are also included in the project, and any fast-tracking approval is subject to more consultation between the Major Projects Office and local Indigenous communities. The Canadian Transportation Agency has approved a project that will let trains bypass the town of Lac-Mégantic in Quebec. The existing track passes through the town, where in 2013, a runaway train carrying crude oil derailed and exploded. The disaster killed 47 people and destroyed much of the town center. The rail bypass project will build 12.5 kilometers of new track that will reroute trains to the east of Lac-Mégantic. Ebola is spreading at a record pace in the Democratic Republic of the Congo, and calls are growing for international support. In the UK, scientists have joined the fight, testing a vaccine targeting the exact strain behind this outbreak. Ashley Burke has the details.
1: It's now the third largest Ebola outbreak on record.
15: A stark update from the World Health Organization 2 months into the outbreak.
1: In the past months, it has expanded faster than any previous outbreak.
15: Director General Dr. Tedros Adhanom Ghebreyesus says the virus is spreading through the Democratic Republic of the Congo, outrunning teams trying to contain it.
1: So far, 2,073 cases have been reported, with 796 deaths.
15: The organization's executive director, Dr. Chikwe Ikweazu, says right now the majority of deaths are people who didn't get medical help
4: and passed away in the community without approaching care at all, and would only be diagnosed because we take swabs just before they're buried.
15: The WHO says testing is up, detection times are down, and treatment centers are growing. But the intensifying armed conflict is cutting off access to those who need help and hurting efforts to do contact tracing, because so many people are displaced in camps or on the move.
5: Really quickly, it's reached three provinces, and then now we are five more provinces.
15: Frederick Mantasoa Lay is on the ground at the epicenter of the outbreak.
5: So it's spreading quite fast because people are moving really.
15: He's with Doctors Without Borders. It's providing emergency aid and urgently calling for a bigger medical response.
5: It's heartbreaking to not manage to go faster than we can, but we're trying to do our best.
15: In the UK, scientists at Oxford University are racing to test a vaccine based on the same technology as its COVID shot.
7: It's a type of vaccine technology we've been working with for over decades.
15: Alex Sampson is one of the vaccine researchers.
7: We've got a lot of experience at adapting that very quickly.
15: Their Ebola vaccine for this strain is the first in the world to enter human trials. Dr. Katrina Pollock is the trial's chief investigator.
8: We will be looking for rare risks that have been seen with other similar vaccines like the Oxford-AstraZeneca COVID vaccine.
15: Those researchers are also preparing for potential clinical studies in Uganda next. That country has now discharged its last Ebola patient from hospital, and if there are no new cases, can officially declare itself Ebola-free in 42 days. Ashley Burke, CBC News, London.
6: Ukrainians rallied across the country today in support of the country's former defense minister. Mykhailo Fedorov was dismissed by Ukrainian President Volodymyr Zelensky as part of a government reshuffle. In his 6 months on the job, he pushed for the use of drones and to modernize the Ukrainian army. He also repeatedly clashed with Ukraine's top military general, saying his initiatives were being blocked. The United Kingdom is asking FIFA to investigate Argentina's team for violating a ban on political statements. Argentina beat England in a semifinal match yesterday. After the game, Argentine players held up a banner that said, "The Malvinas are Argentine." It's a reference to the Falkland Islands, a British territory not far from Argentina's shores. The two countries fought a 10-week war over the islands in 1982. You're listening to Your World Tonight from CBC News. I'm Salima Shivji. You can hear Your World Tonight on the CBC News app or wherever you get your podcasts. Parents in Canada, the US, UK, and Australia can now be alerted if their teens discuss suicide or self-harm with the Meta AI chatbot, the artificial intelligence assistant built into social media apps. The new tool flags concerning chats, triggering a manual human review before parents are informed. It's a welcome step towards tech accountability, but as Nisha Patel reports, critics say it doesn't go far enough.
9: We simply can't trust this technology.
11: Sarah Austin's 15-year-old son doesn't use social media. It's not easy, since that's how most of his friends communicate. But she says the apps and their access to AI chatbots just aren't safe.
9: There have been documented cases of AI chatbots counseling young people to harm themselves, to die by suicide, to use guns and other instruments to harm themselves and harm others.
11: Tech giant Meta, the owner of Facebook and Instagram, is now taking steps. It will notify parents using Instagram supervision tools if their teen is discussing suicide or self-harm with the chatbot Meta AI. Austin, who founded

0: online, we can expect them to perhaps create fake accounts or use other forms of digital subterfuge.
1: Meta and other companies are facing growing scrutiny about how their technology interacts with young people. Social media lawyer Manny Zemel says currently Canada has no regulations to address these risks associated with AI chatbots.
2: Until we have those laws, really, you know, it's a wild, wild west, right? There really is not much that can be done. The platforms don't have an incentive to do anything beyond the minimum.
1: The federal government has introduced the Safe Social Media Act, which seeks to restrict accounts for children under 16. But there's a long way to go before it becomes law. 17-year-old Hannah Grover is cautious about these new Meta features.
3: But my worry is actually that teens will start feeling like they don't have a safe space to turn to.
1: She'd like to see a greater focus on offline resources.
3: On how we can make things like teen helplines or the kids' help phone be more easily accessible to teens rather than them seeing AI as another resource.
1: The debate is one that isn't going away anytime soon. And with the technology changing so quickly, experts say effective solutions may be a moving target. Nisha Patel, CBC News, Toronto.
4: Finally, as crews fight fast-spreading wildfires across the country, some municipal firefighters close to the affected areas are on alert to protect homes and other buildings. Across Canada, there are 125,000 municipal firefighters. The Canadian Association of Fire Chiefs says about 12% of those firefighters are women. But it's a very different story at the Volunteer Fire Department in a small Yukon community where women make up more than half of its members.
5: I noticed it the day it happened. I've been watching us creep closer and closer to that.
4: That's Jillian Rourke, who is the training officer at Teslin Volunteer Fire Department. She says the team hit the milestone earlier this year, with women now making up 5 of its 9-member crew. Rourke credits a big part of that to the Ember Fire Academy, where she also serves as deputy chief. The annual training program is run by Yukon's government, focusing on women and non-binary people.
5: They got to go and be inspired and see, like, is this what I want to do? And get that drive to come to the department.
4: Veronica Huggard joined the department after attending the academy last summer while she was pregnant. She now balances firefighting with motherhood.
5: For someone who's very driven, it was challenging at first, just wrapping my head around having a child, a newborn. I already have another child. You want to devote everything and a lot of time and energy into the fire hall, and it's not always realistic, but making the meetings and attending some training is definitely possible.
4: It's been more than 25 years that James Smarsh has been fire chief.
6: My little guy, he's already talking about that he's going to be the next fire chief, and I keep laughing at him because I was like, your little sister's probably going to give you a run for your money.
4: Trainer Jillian Rourke says it isn't about any gender offering more than the other, but more about how a more diverse team is a stronger team.
5: Everybody has their strengths, and sometimes that's, you know, being stronger physically, sometimes that's being bigger physically, sometimes it's being smaller physically, like getting into spaces. I wouldn't want to say that any gender carries any kind of attributes that the other doesn't, because I see great things in everybody in the department.
4: Thanks for being with us. This has been Your World Tonight for Thursday, July 16th. I'm Salima Shivji. Good night.

Good evening, I'm Sutha Krishnan with your CBC News headlines for Montreal. The city of Repentigny is calling for a halt to rail traffic. This is after the Transportation Safety Board revealed several deficiencies on the tracks during a derailment in the middle of a residential neighborhood in early July. CN, which is responsible for the tracks, says heat and human error by crews working before the derailment were to blame. The Canadian Transportation Agency has approved a Lac-Mégantic rail bypass. This is 13 years after a train carrying crude oil derailed and crashed into the downtown, killing 47 people. People near the area of the bypass were concerned about the project's impact on their property and the environment. The CTA says after months of long consultations, it says the project is good for both the regional and national economies. And Quebec's Automobile Insurance Board will be rolling out a

0: 8 hearse on the province's roads and highways ahead of the construction holiday to remind people to be safe behind the wheel. Last construction holiday season was one of the deadliest, with 35 deaths on Quebec's roads. More news at 7 o'clock. Here's your Environment Canada weather forecast. In Montreal, overnight low of 15 with clear skies. Tomorrow, high of 25 with sunshine. In Quebec City, overnight low of 12 with a few clouds. Tomorrow, high of 25 with mainly sunny skies. In the eastern townships, 12 and clear skies tonight. Tomorrow, 23 and sunshine. In the Gaspé, 11 and cloudy overnight.
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2: Hello, I'm Neil Kirksall.
3: Good evening, I'm Chris Howden. This is As It Happens. Tonight.
2: Fired up. Ontario is asking the federal government to be ready to help with wildfire evacuations. But a volunteer emergency coordinator says the province should have been much more prepared for this level of destruction.
3: Coming to his defense, a former official with the Ukrainian government tells us why she's joined widespread protests after Volodymyr Zelensky removes a defense minister who's been pivotal in the war against Russia.
2: The changing of the old guard. Hungarian lawmakers vote to remove the president previously appointed by Viktor Orban. The former head of Hungary's Supreme Court says that move is problematic, but necessary.
3: Fire and water. There was a lot of discussion as the Assembly of First Nations convened for meetings in Ottawa. And National Chief Cindy Woodhouse-Nipanak says clean drinking water and wildfires were at the top of the agenda.
2: Making her skin crawl, a TV reporter in Los Angeles was on the air when she felt something with a lot of legs land on her and start climbing. She'll tell us how to stay calm when that something is a giant cockroach.
3: No. And junk below the trunk. An elderly woman in Florida did not request a license plate with a suggestive combination of letters and numbers, and she's worried that other drivers might make it a big honking deal. As it happens, the Thursday edition, radio that believes she's got a little too much on her plate. More than 175 wildfires are burning across northern Ontario. Dozens of communities have been evacuated, and a growing number of people no longer have homes to return to. Today, Jill Dunlop, Ontario's Minister of Emergency Preparedness and Response, officially asked Ottawa for help. Local politicians and community members have been accusing the provincial and federal governments of being unprepared for an emergency of this magnitude. Here's how Ontario Premier Doug Ford responded to those claims today.
4: Our government will not spare an expense, not one single penny. We will spend whatever it takes to support getting them the support, the resources they need to keep people safe. We know every year, no matter if it's flooding or fire, we're prepared.
3: Premier Doug Ford at a press conference today. The communities under evacuation orders are small municipalities, First Nations, and unincorporated communities. Sharon Back is a former field officer with Emergency Management Ontario and the current Volunteer Community Emergency Management Coordinator for the unincorporated municipality of Pass Lake, east of Thunder Bay. We reached her in Thunder Bay.
2: Sharon, was Ontario prepared?
5: Absolutely not. We have limited capacity, especially in northern Ontario. People are doing an incredible amount of work and trying very, very hard. But in terms of preparedness and being ready for these kind of situations, it is my opinion after 30 years in this field that we were not prepared. We have not been prepared for a while, and we have had indicators of years like this for the last 20 years to say we were going to end up, that this was going to be the common thing that we would see going forward, and we are not ready. And this, what I'm seeing on the ground proves we are not ready. And there's not one full-time municipal emergency management coordinator in Northwestern Ontario. Even though we are a smaller population, we have the highest number of regular emergencies. The premier's not wrong. We get this all the time in terms of, you know, fires and things. We're used to that. This is different. This is extremely complex.
2: What makes it more complex than what you've seen?
5: So what we have is fires that are not just in areas of the farther north, which is unfortunately something we see quite commonly every year. And we have had major, major events up there. What we've got now is we've got that, plus we've got fires that are near places like Highway 11 and 17, right? Near Highway 527, engulfing around communities. We don't even know what the state of those communities are. We also have intense, intense smoke like I've never seen in a long time. We had a heat emergency. It's still hot, but it's not the way, as bad as it was. So we had all these converging factors, and there were enough red flags that this should have been noted as not being the norm. And so to hear the premier say that this is, every year we're always prepared, I am very, very disappointed to hear that. And I wish I knew where he was getting his information from.
2: Pass Lake to remind our listeners, is an unincorporated community east of Thunder Bay. You were there earlier today. It's not in the evacuation zone, but if a wildfire, got close to Pass Lake, what would happen? What is the plan?
5: So unincorporated communities are not mandated to have emergency plans. I'll tell you that right now. Now, are we taking proactive steps? Yes. There's places like myself with being an emergency planner for Pass Lake that are doing it. It's all volunteer. Places like Nalalu has a pretty robust emergency plan, which is wonderful. We've got proactive people doing things all on a volunteer basis with no funding and money. So do we have a specific plan? No, but do we have pieces in place? Mm-hmm. We are working towards a plan. And actually prior to this, we were starting to conduct a hazard risk assessment process, which is a foundational part of any emergency program. But again, I'm doing it off the side of my desk as a freebie to my community, because I love my community. I grew up there. I want it to be safe. I want it to be prepared. I've been wanting to do this since 30 years ago when I was on the fire department, and we had a forest fire and nobody knew what to do. And so that started my career actually in this, mm-hmm. because I saw the gap. I am dumbfounded that 30 years later, we are still having discussions about who supports unincorporated.
2: I am hearing in your voice, there's a ferocity, certainly a fatigue, and clearly how personal this is for you. Mm-hmm. You're angry.
5: I'm angry. I'm upset. I'm watching really good people doing amazing work. I feel very privileged that I'm sitting here safely in my home. My community doesn't have these issues right now, but I feel helpless to help, my fellow unincorporated people. So I've been, trying to ask questions, trying to raise the profile of this issue. I've actually gotten calls personally by people who know that I'm in this field, who said, I have a family member in who evacuated from Uppsala. They don't know what to do. They don't know where to go. They don't know where to get help. They've called 211 and they're trying to find some information. That shouldn't be the case.
2: That's extraordinary.
5: Right? Why are we treated differently? I look at how, we have three different kinds of communities here, right? We have municipal, unincorporated, and First Nations. It's all different ways that they are funded and everything else, right? I get that. Those are the structures that are in place. But why, when we have something like this going, is the Provincial Emergency Operations Center and all those fine folks there who I know are trying really hard, why is there not a system in place where we're coordinating all together? Because we're all asking for the same help and resources.
2: Premier Ford prides himself on being direct and plain spoken and talks about fiscal responsibility as well. I hear all of those in what you're saying, too. You seem very straightforward and clear and trying to be fiscally responsible in your role as well. If you were speaking to Premier Ford directly and he was saying, what do you need? What would you say?
5: I would first of all be asking for Ontario Corps to be deployed. I haven't seen Ontario Corps deployed. If they are, I don't know about it. We have this whole Corps that's apparently with all these partners. I don't know where they are. I would ask for the ability to make one call, know that I can get a bus, know that I can get a mass shelter set up, that I can get food for people, I can get them somewhere safe if they need it, right? Or if they're being in home, like they're living in homes with family or whatever, that we can get them some additional resources without bureaucratic red tape. After 30 years, we know where the barriers are. There's no reason for them not to be removed.
2: Do you think we'll be having this conversation next year, Sharon?
5: Absolutely. If something doesn't change, we are going to be having these conversations again. And that is why I am so upset and so angry, because it should not matter what type of community you live in Ontario. We are all Ontarians. We are all Canadians. And if we truly want to ensure that we put people first, which is what we always talk about, we talk about whole of community approaches and putting people first, then we need to change the structure and the system and put the funding and stuff in at the local level. Otherwise, we might as well become a FEMA and you start managing it from the top down, because we can't keep up like this. We can't.
6: Sharon, I appreciate this. I hope you're able to get some rest. Thank you.
5: Well, I want to say thank you for letting me have the conversation. And quite honestly, I want to make sure that the shout out for, you know, the hard work is to those affected communities from unincorporated municipal and First Nations who are working incredibly hard and doing incredibly wonderful things. And whatever we can do as Past Lake and as me as a person just to support, we will do that.
6: Thank you for this.
3: Sharon Back is a former field officer with Emergency Management Ontario and the current Volunteer Community Emergency Management Coordinator for the unincorporated municipality of Past Lake, Ontario. We reached her in Thunder Bay. We requested an interview with Jill Dunlop, Ontario's Minister of Emergency Preparedness and Response. Her office declined and sent us a written statement that says, in part, that this is a fast-moving and evolving situation, and, quote, our government's top priority is to keep people safe, unquote.

0: They took to the streets across Ukraine holding hastily made cardboard signs reading, "Bring back Fedorov." The Fedorov in question is Mykhailo Fedorov, the country's popular young defense minister. He was praised for rapidly revamping the Ukrainian military and pioneering successful tactics like intricately planned drone attacks on Russian forces. But he also made enemies, even going as far as to request the removal of Ukraine's top general. Oleksandra Azarkhina is a former deputy minister in the Ukrainian government who still does some work advising the country's armed forces. We reached her in Kyiv.
1: Oleksandra, what made you decide to be part of those protests, to be in the streets today?
2: I think it's general, you know, quite a tradition for Ukrainian youth, politically aware people to attend all kind of the meaningful protests.
1: What did you see in the streets? Can you describe for our listeners what was happening around you?
2: So Ukrainian protests are very peaceful, even during the wartime. You can imagine it as a beautiful square, not surrounded by the, you know, hordes of the policemen. There is police, but they are just, you know, like a peacefully sitting around the area, and they are not, you know, encircling the square. People are just gathering, many of them very young, their families with their children as well.
1: How would you sum up the emotions that people were trying to get across?
2: There's a lot of frustration and anger, obviously. That's the main reason we are out. But there are also, you know, before joining the folks on the square, I felt disappointed, empty from inside. I felt like I didn't know what to do and like what's next. But when I came to the square, this feeling of the unity and actually the necessity to speak up, the necessity to be with people who share your emotions and your thoughts, that helped me a lot.
1: What is it about Fedorov that made him so beloved?
2: It's not about himself, frankly speaking. Of course, we're talking about him, but it's a symptom. It's a symptom of the things which is happening now. It's not the first time during the wartime when the government personalities are being changed without proper explanation. The new, you know, ministers come in, no explanation, no reports, no proper planning. And it's really the lack of the dialogue with the society, what I'm missing here, the lack of the responsibility. Okay, we're changing this set of the, you know, like a minister because they're part of some corruption scandals. Let's, you know, make them guilty in this case. Let's push it through the, you know, dialogue or the court system. But like that, without proper explanation, that's the worst. And also, somehow he symbolized the changes in the society. He symbolized the reformers-inspired type of the Ukraine, which I do love.
1: He also represents, though, big shifts and gains on the front in terms of the war. What did he do there that is concerning Ukrainians who are worried that maybe his absence now will change things for them?
2: He represents the part of Ukrainian society which is not the classical, like a post-Soviet army, but innovation-led army. Frankly speaking, civilians-led army. The people who weren't part of the army before the full-scale invasion, but, you know, decided to join because of the Russian aggression. And that's a thematic effort, what matters. He is providing the creative solutions. He's providing technological solutions. And there is a lot of bravery and audacity in his action. He's the same age as myself, as, you know, independent Ukraine. And that's also, you know, the image of the modern Ukraine.
1: Yeah, in a lot of the reporting, they talk specifically about the strategy and modernizing the warfare on the front, though he is the political side of things. He was at odds, it appears, with the commander-in-chief. And that's why one person had to go. Zelensky is basically saying, you know, he said, in such circumstances, quote, you have to choose one side or the other. Why do you think Zelensky said Fedorov should go?
2: Frankly speaking, I do believe that Zelensky will get rid of from Syrsky as well. That's just the forecast I'm dare to say. But I do believe that in this case, Fedorov, he just lost the fight inside the presidential cabinet. That's how it feels. And from my point of view, it's just simple like that. Syrsky represents the post-Soviet mentality, the mentality which is trying to fight with a small Soviet army against big Soviet army. that's not the way we can win. We need to be agile. We need to be innovative, robotized. We need to be smarter. We really need to outsmart our enemy. And that's the approach what Federer was trying to push.
1: So what do you think is going to happen after these protests and this pushback that can be successful at times, as you said, in your country, get the response that you want? How do you think this is going to end?
2: I do believe that we will repeat the lessons from the last summer. I can remind that last summer we were protesting against the, attack on independence of the anti-corruption institutions in Ukraine. Back then, it was the same, Zelensky was ignoring protests, he was ignoring protests. Then finally, the news reached to some partner nations, which are actually financing them, a statehood in Ukraine. And that's when the international partners started to ask, Volodymyr, what is happening? And that's when, I think, reaction happened. And also, in the end, we got the better results.
1: So you're not worried that just even from the outside that it appears that the country is weaker and that those weaknesses could be exploited at this critical moment?
2: No, frankly speaking, that's not my biggest fear. What really makes me very sad that it's a good moment in general on the front line and Russia is weaker than ever. We're very successful in attacking them. Attacks in Moscow on their refineries, on the tankers, on the sea, and much more to come, really. Finally, we got our own capabilities to fight back. And that's the moment when we need to push harder and to be unified as possible. So that worries me. That's not the... I'm worrying not about the, Ukrainians' failures, but I'm worried about the fact that we're not using our chance to actually push enemy back.
1: Oleksandra, I'm glad we could speak. Thank you for this.
2: Thank you.
0: We reached Oleksandra Azarkhina in Kyiv.

0: Even in the most harrowing situations, journalists are expected to keep their cool. And on Tuesday evening, that meant one journalist appeared utterly calm in the middle of a live TV segment while experiencing something that would send the average person screaming and running directly into traffic.
1: And it's a lot more comfortable at this hour, but we're still in the 80s here in the valley. So overnight temperatures not necessarily dropping, and this leads to less recovery time from the daytime heat. And we're live in Sherman Oaks. I'm Rachel Menatoff. I'll send it back to you in the studio.
0: Sounded like a regular broadcast about extreme temperatures, in this case, those currently troubling Sherman Oaks, California. And I challenge you to detect even the slightest unease in Rachel Menatoff's voice. But viewers could see that she was not alone in the frame as she delivered her report. She had a surprise guest of the crawling, multi-legged, nightmare-inducing kind. We reached Rachel Menatoff in Los Angeles.
2: Rachel, do you still feel like something's crawling on you?
1: Not anymore, but in the moments after, you definitely have like the EBGBs.
2: Yeah.
1: And you do feel like something is crawling on you. You have sort of this paranoia that something is still on
2: yes.
1: you after something like this.
2: How long did it take you to feel less cringy?
1: Maybe an hour or so.
2: Okay, that's pretty good. I feel like something's crawling on me just having watched
1: right?
2: the video. Our listeners our listeners heard it, of course, but they didn't see it. It's impossible to miss when you watch it. What was crawling on you in those moments?
1: It's a cockroach, and
2: the biggest one that exists, it looks
1: exactly,
2: like.
1: Exactly. And ironically, I was doing a story about we're in a heat wave right sure. now here in Los Angeles, and these cockroaches thrive in the heat. And so you see them all the time here in the San Fernando Valley, like crawling on the ground. Little did I know they also fly, you know, so that's what you're seeing. And sort of my surprise at this cockroach flying onto me.
2: Did you see it? Or did you know instantly what it was? Or
1: I knew what it was because my photographer and I were talking about the roaches on the ground, and mm-hmm. I was like, "Do you see all the roaches?" And he was like, "Yeah." And so when I felt something on me, I was like, "It has to be." You know,
2: there's two ways that can go. You don't want to make yourself the story. Obviously, you're reporting on it, and I know when the mic goes on or you're looking down the barrel of the camera. You know, you could have had a sneezing fit the minutes before, but it stops. You can compartmentalize. You're a professional, obviously. But how did you keep it together for however long that bug was jumping on you? Because it moved around, right?
1: Yeah. You know, I've said this to other people. We had spent, what a lot of people don't know, is we spend hours putting our stories together mm-hmm. for the nighttime newscast. So we had spent 5-6 hours putting our story together. We had so many great interviews, talking to athletes and a girls' soccer team. And I was like, you know, if I really take notice of this roach on me, it'll derail the story. And I didn't want to do that. I was like, you know, just keep it together and then you can kind of shake it off.
2: Yeah. And then once you were done and you were clear, as they say, then folks can see you brushing off, you know, on your Instagram, you posted it, brushing it
1: yes.
2: off, right? Did your photographer, did your cameraman say anything?
1: Oh, I mean, as I'm talking, I see him kind of cover his face and duck behind the camera.
2: Oh, no.
1: So I knew something was wrong. I was like, it has to be one of the cockroaches on the ground. It has to be. We were just talking about it. So, yeah, it definitely garnered a reaction.
2: And how do you feel about, you let your story air, obviously. You let the journalism do the talking. But since your post and this clip has spread everywhere, how are you feeling about that kind of attention?
1: Yeah, it's a little bit overwhelming. I had no sense that this would garner the kind of attention it has. I was simply posting it as sort of a moment of laughter and levity to make light of the moment. But what I'll say is people have been so supportive and encouraging, expressing concern. They've tried to put themselves in my shoes and they tell me what they would have done. And the comments have been incredible. I mean, it's really heartwarming. And they've been funny. I mean, I've gotten so many funny responses. People have made memes out of it. So it's been a fun experience.
2: Well, that's good. Because as you well know, being on camera, that things can go a very, very different way. How do you feel about being part of this wonderful tradition now of these incredible live moments?
1: Again, it's sort of a surprise. You know, it wasn't something I was expecting, but I'm honored. And I'm honored that people are having fun with it and resonate with the clip. I think it's fun. Yeah. I think it's really fun.
2: Is this sort of the strangest thing that's happened to you in when you're doing a live?
1: You know, as you know, we face all kinds of elements yes. in the field, whether it's wind or rain. Here in Los Angeles, obviously, fires. We cover wildfires regularly. So we face all kinds of elements, and this was simply one of them, you know?
2: I wonder if, just based on what you were saying before, this, that people are also, through the conversations you're having and the posts you put up and their comments, getting a different kind of understanding of what you and other journalists are doing out in the field, that full day of work that goes into the few minutes of distilling, you know, to distill for them what's important.
1: Absolutely. I think it is a window into what our jobs are and what it's like in the field. It's also unpredictable. You don't know what will happen on live TV. And this is an example of it.
2: Rachel, I appreciate this. Thank you.
1: Thank you for having me on. It's such a privilege.
0: Rachel Manitoff is a reporter with KTLA. She's in Los Angeles.

0: I don't think a woman that lives in a senior community that's going to be 77 years old next month will be driving around with what this plate has to say.
1: Nancy Delastrito, septuagenarian, law-abiding citizen, friendly resident of Pompano Beach, Florida. As she says in that segment from WFOR-TV in Miami, she didn't go looking for trouble, but trouble came for her in a large and heavy envelope. The kind of trouble that could lead to her fellow motorists laying on their horns, yelling things like, "Could you elaborate on that?" or "This seems like a strange way of asking." Recently, she received her new license plate in the mail. It's not a vanity plate. It's just a standard state-issued plate with a random series of letters and numbers. But if you have a pen and paper, I'm going to ask you to write this down. Unless you're driving, then just visualize what I'm saying. Don't visualize everything I'm saying, just the part I'm about to say. Not this part. This part. When Ms. Delastrito tore open the envelope, she saw that her new plate read SQZ-A55. In and of themselves, a harmless, meaningless jumble, but it is possible to interpret SQZ as the word squeeze and A55 as another word by harnessing the power of your mind to change the fives to S's. Don't do it yet. Okay, do it now. Yes. Kindly Nancy Delastrito is expected to drive a car emblazoned front and back with that suggestive and frankly peculiar demand. What do you mean? Squeeze it? Well, whose? Where? Why? How? It's open to interpretation, which is exactly what Ms. Delastrito is concerned about, but she's considering putting the plates on her car anyway, and she's bravely preparing herself for the ramifications.
0: I can handle it if I get a few honks here and there. Actually, being over 70, I might like a few honks.
1: Here's no aloha with Main Squeeze.

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1: We are going to take a short break now. When we return,
0: a Quebec cheesemonger says he can live with the controversial decision to sell the beloved Oka cheese to a French company, but understands why some people are poking holes in that plan. Stay tuned. I'm Chris Howden.
1: And I'm Neil Kirksall.

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1: I'm Douglas Gallivan, your summer host of Daybreak. Coming up on Friday's show, we will mark 50 years since the start of the Olympics by looking back at that milestone Montreal moment, its legacy, and the potential of the Games returning. And Blake is here with sports.
2: Tomorrow, we talk all things CF Montreal and golf, the British Open.
3: And we're going to have the complete list of weekend closures, plus I'm going to cover public transit and traffic.
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0: The news is next. Coming up in half an hour, it's Commotion.
4: Look, I love a festival. They play such a huge role in our communities, but these days, it seems harder than ever to pull one off. Climate change has made conditions impossible to predict, and some festivals are struggling. You'll hear about the challenges that festivals are facing right now.
5: This is CBC News. It's 7 o'clock. I'm Sudha Krishnan with the CBC News from Montreal. A small private plane crash at Montreal Metropolitan Airport in Longueuil forced the disruption of commercial flights and a pilot has been injured. The crash happened Thursday afternoon. An airport spokesperson says the pilot was the only one on board and was rushed to hospital with non-life-threatening injuries. Both the airport and Longueuil Fire Department responded to the incident. Commercial operations have been disrupted with the runway shut down. The Transportation Safety Board says the crash happened around 4. The agency is currently collecting information and is not planning to deploy investigators to the scene. And the Canadian Transportation Agency has approved the Lac-Mégantic Rail Bypass Project. A train derailment in 2013 killed 47 people and destroyed much of Lac-Mégantic's downtown. The newly approved project aims to permanently reroute traffic from downtown Lac-Mégantic. The approval authorizes the construction of approximately 12.5 kilometers of new railway line and associated infrastructure. Evacuees from remote towns in northwest Ontario have been arriving in Thunder Bay. They've been sharing their stories of survival and escape. Dozens of out-of-control wildfires have been rapidly spreading in that part of the province, and many people have left behind homes, and they're not sure they will be able to return. Sheehan Desjardins has more.
6: A hotel boardroom packed with donations, boxes of diapers, bags of food. Evacuees in Thunder Bay wander through, looking for what they need.
7: I left everything, other than my kids and my pets and a couple pairs of clothes.
6: Gina Dupuis evacuated from White Sand First Nations earlier this week as one of the ferocious wildfires tearing through northern Ontario beelined for their community. Devin Wanakamek is the incident commander.
8: Chief and council are deeply disappointed by the delays in the initial provincial response to the wildfire threat. The response did not reflect the urgency of the situation.
6: He says 26 members have gone back to try and protect their community on their own. More than half a dozen communities are evacuated. Many of them are First Nations. Sheehan Desjardins, CBC News, Thunder Bay.
5: South of the border, congressional Republicans are slamming Canada for failing to prevent the wildfires. They say Canadian inaction is the reason why the northeastern U.S. has been blanketed with smoke. Four Michigan House representatives sent a sharply worded letter to Prime Minister Mark Carney. They say the federal and provincial governments should have conducted adequate forest fire maintenance. They warn the U.S. may take action if Canada does not. Well, tonight, Donald Trump returns to primetime with his first televised address since April. The U.S. president is expected to revisit one of his favorite topics, election integrity. Katie Nicholson looks at what's being teased and the political timing behind it.
9: Is that election was rigged and stolen?
10: Even after sweeping back into the Oval Office, U.S. President Donald Trump has never been able to let go of the past.
11: I won that election by so much.
10: In the years since that election, numerous conspiracy theories of foreign interference, including bamboo ballots, votes flipped through Italian satellites, and Venezuelan tampering with voting machines have been repeatedly disproven, and in some cases resulted in multi-million dollar lawsuits. And more than 50 court cases alleging impropriety were dismissed. Yet tonight, Trump is expected to take his suspicions of election interference to prime time. White House Press Secretary Karoline Leavitt teased new revelations.
12: It will shock you, and everything he is saying will be backed by facts and by evidence.
10: This address also comes as Trump continues to pressure Congress to pass a contentious voting reform act that would require forms of voter ID critics say would disenfranchise millions of eligible voters. Katie Nicholson, CBC News, Washington.
5: And that was the CBC News. Of course, news and information on demand, cbc.ca/Montreal, in addition to our mobile apps, CBC Listen and CBC Jam.

0: Here is your Environment Canada weather forecast. In Montreal, clear skies and an overnight low of 15. Tomorrow, we wake up to sunshine and a high of 25 degrees. With in Quebec City, 12 and a slight chance of showers tomorrow, a high of 25 and mainly sunny skies. In the eastern townships, 12 and clear skies overnight, tomorrow high of 23 and sunshine. In the Gaspé region, going down to 11, partly cloudy, tomorrow 20 and mainly cloudy as well.
1: Hello again and welcome back. I'm Neil Kirksall.
2: And I'm Chris Howden. This is As It Happens, the Thursday edition, part two. Coming up.
1: Barred with the same brush, in a dramatic move, Hungarian lawmakers vote in favor of a constitutional amendment to remove the country's president, an ally of ousted leader Viktor Orban.
2: A devastating loss. The grandson of an Edmonton couple killed in a deadly gas explosion and fire in their apartment building says he wants them to be remembered for the lives they lived, not the way they died.
1: And everything will be Oka. A cheesemonger says he understands why people are upset that Quebec's famous Oka cheese is being sold to a French company, but he hopes it will ultimately help promote the product. Stay tuned.
2: This week, chiefs and leaders from across Canada gathered in Ottawa for the annual general meeting of the Assembly of First Nations, where the focus was largely on proposed government legislation. Discussions centered on recognizing clean drinking water as an inherent right. Earlier versions of the federal bill explicitly recognized it as a human right, but the current draft shifts to softer, somewhat blurrier language. And today's sessions addressed Bill S2, which seeks to reform the rules in the Indian Act on how status is passed across generations. The gathering comes at a tough time as Indigenous communities in northern Ontario face wildfires and evacuations. We reached Assembly of First Nations National Chief Cindy Woodhouse-Nepenak in Ottawa.
1: National Chief, I did want to start with the wildfires. What are you hearing from people in the affected areas?
3: Oh, absolutely. Look, I was with one of the chiefs the other day. They didn't have a lot of coordination. Nobody believed them when there was a fire coming. And, they ended up having to get out. And so my heart goes out to that community. But there's many communities that are still, battling wildfires in northern Ontario. And our heart goes out to them. And we'll be there for them and in full support of them.
1: In terms of what was already on the agenda, you opened with a look at the First Nations Clean Water Act. Last month on our show, Indigenous Services Minister Mandy Galmasti was here and spoke to me about what is on the table and how the language is different from previous legislation that recognized access to clean water for First Nations as a fundamental right. I asked her about that in that conversation. Here's how she responded.
4: The human right language is still maintained in the bill. We've added on the component of the progressive realization, which is aligned with other federal acts that are in place. This is the language that's being used in the international UN space as well. In many communities across the country, they are starting from a different place. This is not a one-size-fits-all, we're going to be working with multiple plans, we're going to be working with multiple different types of infrastructure. And that transformative change of what the bill is going to do is not going to be something that we're going to wake up the day after the passing of the bill and see it in place.
1: National Chief, is that the same message you've been hearing from the minister as well?
3: Well, that's the first time I've heard that clip. We've got a lot of work to do in that bill. It's got to be improved, and they have to make sure that it's set aside in Parliament, that there's enough time for First Nations to come and present properly on that bill and revisions that they see fit as well. The committees on that bill that are studying it need to make sure that they're visiting First Nations communities and seeing for themselves the disparities that we face every day that's so common in communities across the country. Although there's been a lot of improvements, I know that there's over 136, I believe, boil water advisories, and we're now down quite significantly. We still have a lot of work to do.
1: When you hear what the minister said in that clip we played a moment ago, does that feel that you're closer to achieving your goals on this, the wording, the access, all of it, or does it feel further away at this moment?
3: I think it feels further away, absolutely. I mean, we've the last draft that was in 2024 with Justin Trudeau's government, that was co-developed with First Nations, Grand Chief Linda DeBosque, Phil Fontaine, many others, myself, and a big group of us that pushed and pulled on that. And, you know, all of a sudden, you know, this kind of comes down, no pun intended, but watered down bill. And, you know, we need to make sure that, you know, the feds are looking at that previous bill and add what's missing in and work from there and make it the best bill that it should be.
1: One of the other things you've addressed yesterday, Chiefs unanimously resolved to oppose Prime Minister Mark Carney's proposed reforms to fast-track projects such as pipelines. Dominic LeBlanc told the Assembly these measures will not, quote, diminish the responsibility of the Government of Canada to uphold the constitutional rights of Indigenous peoples, unquote. Do you think the rights of Indigenous peoples are being upheld as these plans are being made?
3: Well, here's the problem. So the one community the other day, Namagusing, mm-hmm. The one that had the fire, you know, they're still in a settlement position. Like, and so things like this with the federal government, like First Nations, they have a lot of land issues across the country that we need to work out. But yet we're hearing the federal government trying to go and make another treaty with the Métis Nation of Saskatchewan, for instance. They've got to work better with us, and they've got to show the will to work with our people and not throw these distractions at us. We will not be distracted. We will be focusing, on major projects. First Nations are not against prosperity for all, but we are against, the erosion of our rights or of the Crown's legal obligation to our people when it comes to free, prior, and informed consent.
1: And just before we let you go, National Chief, another story we've covered, another issue we've covered that you're discussing as well is Bill S2 that would end the second generation cutoff for people to be able to pass on their status. From what you've heard from your membership, as well as the minister today, is that issue closer to being resolved?
3: Well, addressing sex-based discrimination in the Indian Act is important. Bill S2 does not go far enough. We need to have a much broader conversation about self-determination of citizenship. First Nations leadership have passed several resolutions in recent years in response to Bill S2, calling for a far more ambiguous agenda, one that not only eliminates sex-based discrimination, but takes steps to recognize First Nations' inherent jurisdiction over citizenship and members. So we do appreciate the minister taking the time to address the Assembly. And first and foremost, we did not hear anything that changes our position that current legislation should end the second generation cutoff rule right now. So we agree that no one understands the needs and realities of First Nations communities better than First Nations, and that First Nations are best positioned to determine our own citizenship. So it is positive that the minister has accelerated the consultation process over the past year, and that this collaborative work will conclude at the end of the month. And we also agree that Canada's role is not to determine membership, but to support First Nations with the tools and capacity to exercise that right for themselves. The minister's commitment to introduce legislation before the end of the year to address the second generation cutoff is important in setting a clear timeline. Mm-hmm. But we've also said many times it should happen immediately. We should install ending discrimination.
1: National Chief, thank you for this. I appreciate it.
3: Thank you.
2: Cindy Woodhouse-Nipinak is the National Chief of the Assembly of First Nations. We reached her in Ottawa.

0: Hungary's parliament is in agreement. President Tamás Szolyák has got to go. On Monday, lawmakers voted to pass a constitutional amendment to remove the president from office, with 139 votes for and 6 against. 54 parliamentarians boycotted the session in protest. The vote is a win for Hungary's new prime minister, Peter Magyar, and his supermajority. It's also the latest step in what the prime minister calls, quote, Operation Cleansing Fire, a push to strip Viktor Orban and his loyalists of their remaining power over the country. The constitutional amendment is accompanied by a slate of other measures that have some legal scholars and human rights groups concerned. Andrzej Baka is a former judge who served as the head of Hungary's Supreme Court until he was removed by the Orban administration after criticizing the government. We reached Mr. Baka in Budapest.
1: Andrzej, is this move satisfying for you to see or worrying?
2: I think in basic, I'm satisfied with the package. I'm not satisfied with everything, but I think we are on the right track to reestablish our former rule of law state, and I think it's a great development as what we see right now.
1: To let our listeners know or remind them, the role of the president in Hungary is largely ceremonial, but part of that ceremonial job is to sign legislation into law. So can you imagine Hungary's president is going to sign the document that is going to put him out of a job?
2: Well, I hope so. Or at least I hope that he would resign because I think the very essence of the office of the president of the republic is the expression of the unity of the nation and protecting the constitutional order of the state. And if an overwhelming majority of the country's voters and the two-thirds majority in parliament have withdrawn their confidence from the previous political course, the moral authority of the head of state is lost. And in such circumstances, resignation is not a political capitulation, but a correct and right act of constitutional responsibility aimed at preserving the proper functioning of the state. So I don't know what he's going to do, but I think his resignation would be my priority.
1: And if he does not resign, but also does not sign this, what happens then? I mean, does it threaten more turmoil for the country and its politics?
2: I think, yeah, it is possible, but I think he can go to the Constitutional Court, and I think if he is not going to resign, he is not going to sign the draft law. I think he's going to breach the law, and I think a normal impeachment procedure must start in this case. And I mean, in the end of the day, I think the result is the same. I think he will be deprived from the presidency.
1: There's certainly been a lot of hope around, you know, Magyar that he's going to change things. You know, I spoke with former liberal leader Michael Ignatieff, former Canadian politician, who's a professor at Central European University, after the election, and you know, I asked him about this recent break. You know, Magyar was a follower of Orban for quite a long time, as you well know. So I wonder for you if, along with the satisfaction, there is worry that history is about to or is already repeating itself in Hungary with these moves. Even if a cleanup, if we can call it that, is necessary, is this laying the groundwork for something else?
2: Two-third majorities has always been dangerous, and it is dangerous today. I mean, there is an inherent danger in it that the country is going to go to the opposite direction using the same tools and same constitutional means. And also there will be a new version, a 2.0 version of the previous system. There is always a system. I think we have to be very vigilant what's going on and what's happening right now. In my view, as far as I see today, it's the country is going to the right direction. Previously, Hungary was a rule of law state until 2010. It changed. It has changed until from 2010, and right now we are in really in a transition. I think that this transition requires extraordinary measures, and I'm saying that against the fact that I'm a lawyer and I was a national and international lawyer, and as a national lawyer and as an international lawyer, I would very much against using extraordinary measures, removing state functionaries. But we have to, I have to realize that this is a country in transition, and we have to break up a total authoritarian state where there is a complete capture of the state, a state institution.
1: One of the other measures that were approved is bringing in three-term limits for members of parliament. So that means Viktor Orban and several members of Fidesz, his party, will not be able to run again. What are the markers, benchmarks you'll be looking at as the days and months go on to give you a sense of whether this is continuing to go in the right direction?
2: First of all, this is the measure, this is the only measure that I disagree with, because it's a limitation of the passive voting rights of the people. And I think the problem with that is not only the restriction of the public to vote to those MPs who served more than three terms or 12 years, but also it affects the opposition more than the ruling party. Mm-hmm. And I think it's a serious matter, and I'm absolutely sure that international institutions will have to say something in this respect, and I'm sure that even the European Court of Human Rights can review the matter on a basis of a case. I think it is problematic.
1: Andrzej, I'm glad we could speak. Thank you very much for this.
2: Thank you.
0: Andrzej Baca is a former judge and president of Hungary's Supreme Court. We reached him in Budapest.

0: For one Edmonton family, the waiting is over and the grieving has begun. As we told you on the program yesterday, a North Edmonton apartment was destroyed this week when a vehicle crashed into the back of the three-story building. That caused a gas line to rupture, which in turn caused an explosion and fire that took firefighters 3 hours to bring under control. Now police have confirmed that an 82-year-old woman was killed in the fire. That is the second confirmed death. The first was her 85-year-old husband, who jumped from the balcony to flee the fire. Lolly Tour is their grandson, and he wants his grandparents to be remembered for who they were, not how they died.
1: I don't know if it was a sign from God, but I was having dinner at my in-laws in the north side of Edmonton Monday night, and I had started commuting back to downtown to my condo, and my wife had and I had different cars, so she was on 82nd Street, and she said that there was a large fire. Sent a photo, and I kind of recognized the area a little bit. I was on 66th Street, and she turned around. She went the other way, and something in me said I have to go see what was going on, and when I got there, it was just... words can't describe what I saw, just the amount of flames, the chaos. I was in panic mode. I just want to thank all the first responders that were there. It was unfortunate, but I did see my grandfather pass away right in front of me. They were trying to do CPR on him. And I was just, at the time, I didn't comprehend what was going on, if it was him or not, because I was just panicking. But my grandmother, Surinderjeet Kaur Bindal, passed away. She was found in the apartment yesterday. And my grandfather, Major Singh Bindal, passed away. After he jumped the apartment and tried to get out. It's just been so devastating for our family. My mother, who's been the pillar of our family, I've also said I need to be there for her. We spent the rest of the night trying to figure out what was happening. Just pure devastation. Like, I want people to remember my grandparents as the story behind them, not what happened that night. Because they didn't deserve that at all. They're very good people. They moved to Canada 30 years ago. The one thing I've always seen my grandparents, my maternal grandparents, Nana and Nani is what we call them, Nanaji and Naniji, they maintained their independence. And my grandfather would still drive his car at the age of 85, would take my grandmother anywhere she needs to go, although his walking was limited.

0: If you're from Quebec, or really from anywhere in Canada, then you know Oka is the Quebec cheese. It's semi-firm, it's semi-nutty, and it's entirely beloved. A staple of dinner tables and elegant parties, and a proud high point in the province's culinary history. But now, after 130 years, Oka is being sold to a French dairy giant called Lactalis, which is one of the world's largest players in the cheese industry. The Quebec company that makes Oka says it wants to focus on other operations, including milk and butter production. Gilles Jourdanet is a cheesemonger at Fromagerie Atwater in Montreal. He says Oka has lost some of its luster over the years, and this change could give the cheese the boost it needs.
1: I don't see it as a negative.
2: Okay.
1: Perspective at all. Lactalis is very humongous, but they only deal in cheese. They've always been dealing in cheese. They've been around for 100 years also. I'm thinking that it'll just give a nice positive push to Oka. It's been around our table, our food table, forever for people that are under 100 years old. So when we offer Oka to people, they say, well, I know Oka.
2: And right.
1: I say, well, maybe you do, but it's still a very nice comfort cheese, in my opinion. And right now it's funny because we have it on a super special for month. We have monthly specials and stuff. And people say, why you put Oka? Because Oka is a nice product. But unfortunately, I think Agropur have a lot of other programs going on. And they've been dealing, Lactalis has been in the Agropur surroundings for a while already, as I've been told. So I honestly look at this as a positive. The marketing will probably give it a big push a few times, and I don't mean to step on anybody's toes, but a few things that Agropur had done with the Oka marketing in the last few years, for us cheese retailers, we were looking at each other and like, what, you know? Lactalis is very, very big, but they're only cheese oriented,
2: right,
1: which I think is great. It'll put, if people just kind of say, hey, why don't we buy Oka again? They'll get to know maybe products that Agropur make. Agropur makes some nice products. They're not artisanal by any means, but they are still nice products.
2: But should Quebecers be wary of a French company coming in and taking on this institution that has been here for over 130 years? Because as you mentioned, I guess there were some problems with Agropur owning it. I guess it only represented about 2% of their business. And Lactalis, I guess, will have more focus on cheese, but they're not Quebec owned. Is that not an issue for you?
1: No, because I don't think you ever acquire a new company, and the price has not been divulged because it's a privately owned company. And I don't want to be biased here, but the French know a bit about cheeses. So
2: I've heard
1: if
2: that.
1: If it was another, and without being mean on any front, if it was another company that are not well known for their cheese manufacturing and cheese making, maybe I would be, you know, a bit worried. But the French have, in my opinion, you know, cornered the cheese market for many, many years.
0: Gilles Jourdanet is a cheesemonger at Fromagerie Atwater in Montreal. He was talking to Douglas Gallivan on Daybreak. Now here's a song that's about cheesing, or is itself cheese, depending on your taste. It's Justin Bieber with You Smile.

0: Justin Bieber with You Smile, and that will take us to the end of As It Happens for this Thursday, July 16th.
1: As It Happens, we'll be back again for you tomorrow. I'm Neil Kirksall. Enjoy your evening.
0: And I'm Chris Howden. Good night.

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1: I'm Alamin Abdul Mahmoud, and this is Commotion. And look, I love a good festival. In fact, I'm supposed to go to one this weekend. I'll be at Hillside, Guelph, Ontario, but also in Ontario this week. The skies have been orange. There have been evacuation orders. The wildfires are still raging in northwestern Ontario. And all over the country, there's been extreme heat. This month, a whole bunch of things have had to be canceled or postponed. So how are festivals adapting to climate emergencies? Julie Fowler is here. Troy Greencorn is here. And Addie Winterbourne is here. Hello to all of you and welcome to the show.
2: Hello.
3: Hello there.
2: Hiya.
1: Nice to have you here. I'm really appreciative of this. Listen, I want to acknowledge that this is a scary time for a lot of people across the country for a whole bunch of different reasons. And the role of festivals is important because they do bring people together, especially during hard times. Addie, I want to start with you because I think all of you are familiar with what it takes to sort of organize a festival, but each of you is living in a different part of the country, dealing with different effects of climate change. You're in Inuvik, in the Northwest Territories. And in this past weekend, the festival that you run, which is the Great Northern Arts Festival, was affected by climate. Talk to me about what happened. What happened there?
2: Yeah, for sure. So like during the setup of the festival, there are, just for context, in the Northwest Territories is Inuvik. It's one road to get to Inuvik that's about 600 kilometers long, one gravel dirt road, and it has two ferry crossings. And one of those ferry crossings, the cable that was holding the ferry in place snapped because the water was too high and all of the surface runoff from further south had affected the ferry. So the ferry line snapped, the ferry started floating down the river. And then because the water levels were too high, the ferry landing washed away. So people were stuck on one side of the river and no one could get to Inuvik for a week, more than a week. And that meant that our artist was stuck on the other side of the river also, which was absolutely crazy. I mean, it's not the first time that that's ever happened, but it's the first time it's happened in quite a while. So I mean, for context too, like in the winter when it's like breakup freeze season, we're a fly-in only community because it's just the one road, we're really remote. So we basically effectively became a fly-in only community again, during the beginning of our festival when artists are supposed to be arriving and setting up. So yeah, it was like a pretty solid effect on like the start operations of the event. But we made it happen. Yeah, the community members around in Sigachik brought out their own personal vehicles to try and ferry people across the highway. And then we had people picking them up at the other side of the ferry crossing and then driving them to Inuvik. So it's been a solid community effort to get some folks here.
1: Yeah, the second part of your story is the thing that I think all festival organizers are familiar with, which is when they go, but we made it happen somehow, right? You sort of like, you still go like, you do the thing that you need to do to figure it out. But also, there's maybe no clearer story, right? The idea of like, hey, the water was too high and the cable snapped and then suddenly the ferry was not available to us. And that's the only way that this festival, you know, can get people there. Your festivals also had to cancel before because of a wildfire. What's the stake when something like that happens?
2: Yeah, it's pretty high stakes. Because, I mean, the gathering in Inuvik that we have, it's once per year and it's been going for 40 years now. So just over 30 to 40 years. We're very close to our 40th anniversary. And it's a big effect. So it's a pioneer event and it's the only time really that artists in the north get to gather because everyone normally works in isolation. The Beaufort Delta up here is made up of seven communities, and more than half of those are fly-in only. So bringing people into Inuvik, it's the only time artists really get to gather and create and have community so they can go away inspired and like create new work. And it's a huge economic opportunity for them as well. Like most people's income at the event is like more than 50% of their annual income.
1: Oh, wow.
2: And art sales. So it's a huge, huge effect that it has. And we run so many workshops and traditional skill sharing and bring community together. So when that doesn't happen, it's like, it's a pretty big hit to a lot of people. And like these traditions like that we have and the community has and the Inuit Gwich'in peoples whose land it is that we're on here, like they only remain traditions. Like if we keep doing them and we keep doing them with these people and kind of, yeah, reinventing them, making them modern, new people, interacting with them, sharing them with other people. Yeah, it's a massive tourism draw. So it's a huge educational learning opportunity of what it's actually like to be in the north and who lives up here and who's from here.
1: Yeah, but also just the notion of it being 50% of the revenue that they might generate in a year happening in one festival. And if that doesn't happen, that's a really significant, that's really, really high stakes. Yeah. Troy, I want to pivot to you. The Canadian Live Music Association recently released a survey that looked at how the climate crisis is affecting the concert industry. And 83% of organizers said that they have already been affected by climate change. And the vast majority, I expect to increase over the next 5 years. Tori, how has climate change affected the folk festival that you run in Nova Scotia?
3: Well, you know, I sat on a panel at the North American Folk Alliance conference a number of years ago, and the panel was called Masters of Disaster. and it was kind of a fun panel, but it's not a title I enjoy having. So when I look back at the past 12 years, we've had three extreme rain events. Most recently in 2023, there were 9 deaths in Nova Scotia due to flash flooding on our weekend. You know, so no injuries or deaths at the event, but in Nova Scotia. And that's something that's never happened in my knowledge and in my lifetime. So we've had three extreme rain events. We've had a heat wave event, you know, where temperatures were nearly 20 degrees beyond the normal. And then we had an occurrence in 2014 that I don't know if any festival in Canada has experienced, where 2 days out, a hurricane forecast comes into the mix.
1: Oh, wow.
3: And the community, the host community, is the landfall. So 2 days out, we have to cancel the entire event, you know, and there's dozens of artists in the air. There's 1,000 people already in the campground. The entire site is built. The entire budget is expended.
1: Right.
3: You know, so that's 5 out of 12. And then if you add 2 pandemic years, that's, you know, it's 7 out of 12 events impacted by crisis. And, you know, so I think, you know, We've had these extreme experiences, but you know, I network, you know, frequently with my colleagues across the country, and we used to see 1 or 2 sort of weather related crisis kind of situations a year, but now we're seeing 15 or 20.
1: Oh wow!
3: You know, so we all saw climate becoming a bigger issue. But we never dreamed that so quickly it would become such a crisis.
1: That's such a stark number, that idea of like going from 1 to 2 to 15 or 20. Like, I think like there is, that makes you sort of like really aware of the degree that climate is affecting so many different festivals. Actually, like, so we've gone north, we've gone east. I want to go west, if you don't mind. Julie, you lead a music festival collective in BC. This month, a bunch of festivals have been on high alert for wildfires. Talk to me about what it's like for organizers on the ground when a wildfire is near. Like, it must not be easy to know whether your festival is going to happen at all or not.
4: It's very stressful. Yeah. You go through all the motions. And sending love and prayers out to everyone who's working in this environment right now, because we're really in it in the moment across the country. In 2017, I was running the Arts Wells Festival in northern, well, central BC, so remote community, and I'd run the festival since 2004. So, you know, been doing it year after year. Well, 2017, we had a dry lightning storm. It ignited numerous fires in the area, and that was almost a month before the festival. But prior to that moment, I had never really thought about wildfires being an issue for our festival. It was, is it going to be warm? Is it going to be raining? You know, we're at high elevation, so you'd sometimes even get frost in the middle of the summer.
1: Oh, wow.
4: So having wildfires was a new experience. And so getting to know your emergency services, I feel like this is now something that festivals are becoming very, you know, this is day-to-day experience, getting getting to know your police, your fire crews, having those conversations daily in the lead up. I was very lucky because we didn't get affected on the weekend and our community was not directly impacted, but road closures, smoke is a big issue. You know, if you might not be directly impacted with a fire coming, but smoke is very damaging and, you know, being in outdoor events. So the stress is huge and learning to be prepared for these kinds of events. You know, in the past, you're thinking, oh, do I have enough toilets? Do I have the fencing? You know, do we have shelters? You know, things like that. But, you know, thinking about muster points for evacuations and also communications. Communications is extremely important. Communicating out to your festival goers, communications with your emergency services. So it puts a lot of additional pressure on festival organizers in situations that are already, you know, just running a festival in perfect conditions is stressful. But
1: What I'm hearing from all three of you is the degree of having to adjust to a new reality. Like the idea of like you sort of think running a festival entails managing these factors, and then suddenly within not that long of a period of time, because of climate change, there's a whole bunch of new factors that are just now par for the course when it comes to actually having to be a festival organizer. And that's really intense. I mean, like Julie, you mentioned the idea of like smoke being really dangerous. Just yesterday, I'd Rock the Park, which is the festival in London, Ontario. They had to sort of cancel before the headliners could actually go. They opened the festival. They started the festival, but by the time they got to the headliners, the Lumineers, they could not go on. And so they sent everybody home. Here in Toronto yesterday, which was air quality was the worst in the world. There were a bunch of cancellations. FIFA Fan Festival was canceled. Toronto's Junior Carnival Parade was postponed. A whole bunch of other events did actually happen, though. So, Julie, can I ask you, like, how do you make a call knowing that some people will support the call to cancel because that's the right thing to do, while others will say, you know what, I took vacation to be here at this festival. You know, I took time off work. I had to sort of make all kinds of arrangements, and therefore you shouldn't cancel this festival. Like, how do you make that call knowing that those are going to be things that people are thinking about?
4: It's extremely hard. And, you know, often the emergency services or the people you think will be the ones that say like, oh, this festival has to cancel. It's not often the case. It's often left up to the festival organizers themselves. I think about Salmon Arm Roots and Blues. They were in that same case a few years ago where they ran their festival Friday night. The fires around the area got closer. So they had to make a call to cancel on the weekend and not go forward with Saturday and Sunday. And actually their festival site became a muster point and staging ground for the fire crews. But they had to make that decision themselves. No one was going to make that decision for them. So you just hope that you have enough information. You know, you talk to your colleagues, you talk to the emergency services, because insurance is at stake here too. Like there's all sorts of things that are in gray zone about what actually would kick in cancellation insurance. I mean, a lot of festivals can't even get it if they're in interior where fires can happen, or you're paying a huge amount. But it's still very gray, like when that insurance would actually kick in if you're making the call to cancel, especially if you're making the call because of smoke and not an actual fire. You know, and people's thresholds for safety are so different. You know, I know when I was running the festival in 2017, I had people messaging me saying, you have to cancel this. This is so dangerous. And yet I'm talking to the fire chief and they're saying, no, it's safe. You can go ahead. So you really have to have nerves of steel. I think I got some more of these gray hairs and listen to the advice and listen to the professionals. And it's a really tricky situation. I don't envy anyone who's having to think about those things right now.
1: Just hearing these phrases, right? Like nerves of steel, masters of disaster. I think like there's maybe a disconnect between the idea of like the joyful part of attending a festival as someone who gets a lot of joy out of attending festivals. And then there's like the world of running the festivals that says, actually, the things that we've had to adapt to have been much more intense and have had required maybe more and more of us over the last few years. I just think like that's really, it's useful for me to sit with, you know, because I do get that joyful experience out of those festivals, and you're all smiling, being like, yeah, I'm sure you do, because we sort of are on the front lines of making sure that happens. Adi, I want to ask you about the Great Northern Arts Festival, because you faced funding challenges this year as well. How did that end up affecting the festival?
2: Yeah, for sure. First, I just want to say, yes, festival organizers are pretty, pretty hardcore. But yeah, the funding, funding, this is a universal thing. Arts funding is, it's a hard thing to get, and we're always the first thing to get a cut. And I'm sure like Troy and Julie can like relate to this too. Yeah, arts is the first thing to get cut. And especially in the Northwest Territories, we've been researching a lot, and we work with Canada Arts Council in previous years. And the Northwest Territories is one of the most underfunded territory-province in Canada for arts. We didn't get any of our Canada Arts Council funding granted this year. And it's like kind of forced us to pivot and change the way that we plan the festival. Normally we subsidize our workshops so that we can increase participation and make sure everyone has a chance to attend, like reducing all those barriers of cost. But we couldn't do that as much this year, and a lot more of our energy went into fundraising. So we did a lot more fundraising events leading up, which was, I mean, amazing community engagement, and like the turnout was awesome. But again, like that time and energy was taken away from organizing the event when normally we would rely on that funding.
1: Also your funding was also affected by a wildfire in 2023. Like how does that work? What happened there?
2: Yeah. In 2023, the event was completely canceled. Like nearly more than half of the communities in the Northwest Territories were evacuated, completely evacuated because of wildfires. And Inuvik was very, very close to being one of those communities as well. Like we had a wildfire that was really not too far from town. The air quality was awful. It was literally raining ash from the sky. It was very apocalyptic. And there was too much smoke in the air for any planes to land or to leave. And the one road I mentioned before had wildfires closing it at multiple points. So the evacuation plan was really scary. Like where would we have gone? But the event couldn't run because of that.
1: But how does that affect the funding that you ended up getting?
2: Yeah, absolutely. Yeah, we had to give funding back that had already been spent. So it really like put the festival in a pretty sore financial spot. So when the festival tried to run again in 2024, like we started with like 5K in the bank account. Like it was a very small amount to start running a festival on, and like book artists on the hope and pray, like prayers that we were going to get more funding that year to run the event.
1: That's a startling reality of the idea of like, because the event didn't happen, the funding was continuing on the event happening, but because of the wildfire, the event doesn't happen. And then, so you have to give that funding back. That's quite an extraordinary, you know, circumstance to have to adapt to. Troy, when you cancel an event, due to something like a climate emergency and wildfire or something like that, you've already paid the vendors, you've already paid the musicians. I think people think about festivals having insurance. Is weather insurance an option? Is that a thing that exists?
3: Well, I think Julie touched on it. It really isn't an effective tool for our sector and for our events. Many of our events aren't able to get the insurance. The cost is prohibitively high, and really, it's not a reliable tool. I think across our sector, there's a very low level of trust in, you know, in the insurability. I know in 2014, we did quite well to take apart in 2 days what took us 2 weeks to build us as hurricane was barreling at us. We had one large expensive tent that we didn't get down in time, and it got damaged. And insurance wouldn't cover that loss, you know. So unfortunately, it You know, it's something as a sector we often discuss, but really, I don't know if one of my colleagues across the country that has, you know, has figured this out and mm-hmm. has found an insurance solution that actually reduces the risk.
1: Mm-hmm. Julie, from your vantage point, as you sort of look at how all these festivals are adapting, like what's the thing that needs to change? Because clearly it's leaving the festival organizers sort of having to deal with all the chaos that unfolds. What in your mind is the thing that needs to change?
4: Well, I'd love to see a fund that is an emergency fund for festivals that would support that festival. Like the situation that Addie talked about, that they had to give money back. I mean, we actually, during COVID, when we all had to cancel our festivals, the funders were so gracious and we didn't have to give funding back. So I think the same thing should apply if your event has to get canceled due to a wildfire or a climate disaster, flooding, whatever. And also that if there is a support fund, I mean, as a festival collective, we've certainly talked about, could we start a fund, you know, putting a fee levy on each of our festival tickets and create like a, but just administering that and organizing that. I mean, that's definitely something we're talking about. Mm-hmm. But getting the support from government, if, because I know in BC, well now, you know, across Canada, it could happen anywhere really now. Like there's not just certain areas that the climate crisis could be affecting you. It really could cause cancellation anywhere. As you mentioned, smoke can cause cancellation and that drifts from very far away. So yeah, having the support that, yeah, one, you wouldn't have to give the funding back. Two, mm-hmm. could there be a fund? I mean, certainly another thing that festivals are doing is changing their dates. You know, in BC, August is now kind of become what we call fire season. So a lot of festivals have moved into July or even into June, even into May. There's a movement to the shoulder seasons where you're not going to be affected. I know also some festivals that are adding an option for ticket buyers to add insurance to their ticket so that they're like an airline, you know, when you buy a flight that you pay extra to insure that ticket. So there's multiple things that people are looking at doing right now.
1: Addie, same question to you. Maybe I'll give you a minute here to talk about this. How are you adapting? Because you strike me as a very adaptable person. You know, there's a lot of, let's figure out the avenue where we can make something happen here. Yeah. What do you think needs to change?
2: Yeah, totally. So I mean, in Inuvik, we're, I guess, in quite a unique situation where we don't necessarily have the physical infrastructure to pivot the festival. Mm-hmm. But in that first year of COVID, and Julie was mentioned, like festivals were canceled and in 2021, we ran like a digital symposium version of the festival, which was done quite well, I think. And so like from that kind of model that we started, we have a couple partners that work online. So we are moving towards having a digital plan of if we do have to cancel the event on the ground, because we are so remote, like it's quite likely that the climate change, like events that we're facing and are increasing in number, are going to affect people being able to physically attend.
1: Yeah.
2: And the prohibitive costs here as well. It's like, I mean, nearly $2,000 or more to fly someone from one of these fly-in communities. It's really expensive.
1: Yeah.
2: It's amazing. So we're really trying to pivot towards having that like fallback option of, can we run all our workshops online, performances online? And through COVID, we kind of learned that that's very possible.
1: Yeah.
2: Not the same. But I think that's the way we're going to have to try and start looking at it as a fallback.
1: Troy, I got 30 seconds to you, pal. Your festival survived a hurricane, heat waves, flooding, and pandemic. This year, Nova Scotia's provincial government has cut arts funding by 30%. Despite all of that, it's happening. Your festival is going to celebrate its 30th anniversary on Monday. 30 seconds to you. What's the thing that keeps you going, you think?
3: You know, I'm sure there's listeners who are wondering, why the heck do these festivals with all these risks? And, you know, there's massive economic reasons to do it. These bring millions of dollars into our province and into our regions. These events are having a huge impact on the sector, elevating careers. We happen in a community of 800 people and 10,000 people come to the festival.
1: Yeah.
3: You know, I went all the way through school from primary to grade 12, saw two professional performances, and we've now brought thousands of diverse professional artists from around the world to this rural part of Nova Scotia. So there's a lot of reasons to do it. You know, often I'm asked what needs to happen. And I think there's kind of three steps. One is that all of us as festivals need to take this really seriously, determine where our vulnerabilities are and make major changes. And that's an area where government can move from talking about climate change and actually helping to deal with it. And then once we have plans, then we need help to do the infrastructure projects to make our events less vulnerable. Mm-hmm. You know, like we're seeing a month of rainfall in 2 hours. So we need drainage systems that can deal with that. We need tents that can deal with that. We need buildings that can deal with that. And then as Julie said, you know, when all of that fails, we need an emergency fund so that an event that's 40 years old or 50 years old doesn't end because of a climate emergency, you know, a freaky storm.
1: The thing that I'm taking away from this conversation is that actually quite often, you know, when we think about where we are most vulnerable and where climate vulnerabilities are going to start to show up, festivals are right there on the front lines. You guys are among the first people to notice all the ways that the weather is changing, that the climate is changing, and also therefore the expectations of how things should be planned should be changing. I got a lot out of this conversation. I really appreciate your time. Thank you guys so much for coming on the show today.
4: Yeah, thank
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4: You.
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4: Yeah, thank you.
1: Of course, thanks again for doing this. Julie Fowler is the executive director of the BC Music Festival Collective. Addie Winterbourne is the executive director of the Great Northern Arts Festival. And Troy Greencorn is the artistic director and founder of the Stan Rogers Folk Festival. His festival starts next Monday in Canso, Nova Scotia.

0: From Montreal, that is By Parula with I Don't Know or Something Out of Nothing. They're scheduled to perform at Hillside Festival in Guelph this weekend. I'll be there. My name is Alamin Abdul Mahmoud. This show is called Commotion. See you soon.
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4: Over 150 years, blue jeans evolved from a uniform of cowboys to a symbol of rebellion. Now they're the most popular and possibly the most polluting garment in the world. On Ideas.
5: From CBC News, The World This Hour, I'm Kaz Bovin. Nova Scotia officials have just expanded an evacuation order for some residents about 100 kilometers east of Halifax due to a nearby wildfire. The Mooseland Road wildfire has grown to about 300 hectares in size. Officials say hot and dry conditions have helped it spread. Local and regional crews are battling the fire with help from helicopters and fixed-wing water bombers. Several communities in northwestern Ontario say they repeatedly raised concerns about wildfires to the province, but received assurances from Ontario that there was nothing to worry about. Well, now more than 170 fires are burning across the region, and those communities say they were left cobbling together their own escape plans. Sarah Law reports.
6: Nomegusisagagin, also known as Collins First Nation, has been completely destroyed. Just over two dozen people fled by boat on Monday as their homes burned to the ground behind them. Chief Helen Pavla says it's a miracle everyone survived.
7: I'm so proud that they pulled together.
6: White Sand First Nation has been affected by the same fire. Emergency Management Coordinator Devin Wanakomik says the province didn't listen.
8: White Sand raised serious concerns but was repeatedly assured there was no immediate threat and that the smoke was coming from more distant fires.
6: Wanakomik says earlier action could have better protected communities and reduced the risks faced by the people. The Ontario government has made an official request for federal assistance to help with evacuations, as more than a dozen communities remain under evacuation alert. Sarah Law, CBC News, Thunder Bay, Ontario.
5: For a second straight day, Environment Canada issued air quality alerts for parts of Ontario and Manitoba. That's due to the spreading smoke from those dozens of wildfires. Toronto closed outdoor pools and moved city workers to indoor duties where possible. The city now says it expects the orange air quality warning will end tomorrow, meaning Toronto's outdoor services will likely resume. The Ebola outbreak in the Democratic Republic of Congo shows no signs of slowing, even as the virus appears to be contained in neighboring Uganda. Health reporter Christine Birak reports.
9: As Uganda discharges its last hospitalized Ebola patient, the WHO director warns the outbreak in neighboring DRC is worsening, with over 2,000 confirmed cases and nearly 800 deaths.
10: And in the past months, it has expanded faster than any previous outbreak.
9: Tedros Adhanom Ghebreyesus says health workers are under threat.
10: Active armed conflict is hampering access.
9: Health workers are also protesting unpaid wages and hazardous conditions. An angry crowd stormed a hospital in East eastern Congo, forcing Ebola patients and staff to flee. The riot was sparked by a pregnant, anemic woman's death after Ebola rules blocked her family from donating blood. MSF aid worker Frederick Lai Manantosa is on the ground.
11: For us, it's really urgent to have more resources to respond to this outbreak.
9: He says the country needs both international aid and local community buy-in to slow down this epidemic. Christine Birak, CBC News, Toronto.
5: There are reports Iran has launched more strikes on U.S. military facilities in the Middle East. That comes after American Marines boarded a vessel in the Gulf of Oman. U.S. Central Command says the troops conducted a verification operation as part of their blockade of Iranian ports. U.S. forces also redirected several commercial ships they say were attempting to bypass restrictions near the Strait of Hormuz. In about an hour, U.S. President Donald Trump will deliver his first televised address since April. White House Press Secretary Karoline Leavitt says Americans will be shocked with what he has to share.
12: Tonight, as you all know, at 9 o'clock p.m. Eastern, President Trump will deliver a major address to the nation on protecting the integrity of our elections.
5: Trump is expected to rehash his grievances with past elections and push for the passage of his Save America Act. The bill would require people to provide physical proof of American citizenship when voting. Opponents have argued that it has the potential to disenfranchise millions of U.S. voters. That's your World This Hour. For CBC News, I'm Kaz Boivin.